0: Wow, wow. An incredible catch by Missouri Senator Eric Schmidt that had both sides of the field taking notice. What a moment for the senator. That is all the time we have for this episode. Ceasefire is also available as a podcast. Find us in all the usual places. I'm Dasha Burns. And remember, whether or not you agree, keep talking, keep listening, and keep playing baseball.
1: Next on C-SPAN Radio, a conversation about the growth of soccer in America and the 2026 World Cup. The principal is Andres Martinez, teaches journalism at Arizona State University, author of the book The Great Game, A Tale of Two Footballs and America's Quest to Conquer Global Sports. He discussed his book in early April.
2: Welcome, everyone, and thank you for joining the New America Fellows Program in Future Tense for a discussion of Andres Martinez's new terrific book, The Great Game. I'm Franklin Four, and I was a class of 2016 New America Fellow. It's my pleasure to introduce my friend, Andres Martinez. He is the co-director of the Great Game Lab at Arizona State University. They've branded a whole lab after your book. It's very impressive. Where he teaches at the Cronkite School of Journalism, and he's a New America Future Tense Fellow. He's been a business reporter, editorial writer, and editor at the Pittsburgh Post-Gazette, Wall Street Journal, Los Angeles Times, and the New York Times, where he was a Pulitzer Prize finalist for a series of editorials on global trade. He's written extensively on sport and globalization for the LA Times, Slate, Times, Reuters, The Washington Post, and Reforma. That is your official biography, but I think in order to really do justice to this book, I think you need to deliver a bit of a sporting autobiography for us, because it's in addition to being a very analytical book about the game, it's a travelogue, but it's also there's a sports memoir component to it that informs, I think, the way that you approach sports.
3: Yes, thank you, Frank. And it's great to be back at New America. I should say parenthetically that we have sort of a great tradition here of doing events pegged to World Cups. I can remember Future Tense 2010. We brought in some robots. It was a tech event where we looked at where things stood in terms of robots playing soccer. I think that team's probably gotten a lot better since 2010. We did an event around the 2014 World Cup. We did an online event on the geopolitics of the Qatar World Cup with Anne Marie and others. Fortunately, we've moved beyond geopolitics being mixed up with World Cup, so we don't have to worry about that. But on your question, I mean, I think it is true that it's kind of hard to write about sport, even if you're looking at, you know, the very serious geopolitics of sport or the impact of sport in society without bringing in the personal. Because sport, at the end of the day, there was a famous Italian soccer coach who said it's the most important of the unimportant things in life. And I think sport is also all about nostalgia and who we shared certain memories with, right? And so my sporting autobiography is that and the reason for this book, I mean, I could traces all the way back to a 13-year-old kid from, 12-year-old kid from Chihuahua, Mexico, where I was living. Vamos, Mexico. Going to camp in northern Wisconsin in 1978. So my mother was a gringa from Dallas, Texas, who had gone to Mexico City to teach at the American school, thought it would be a great adventure for a year or two, met my Mexican dad, turned into a 30-some-year adventure. But, you know, I grew up in a very American household in Mexico. I was very fortunate that my parents were very strict about us speaking both languages. I mean, everything outside the home was in Spanish. And my mom wanted us to get to know our other country, so she shipped me off one summer to a camp in northern Wisconsin. And I arrived 2 days after the 1978 World Cup final, epic game between Holland and Argentina, that it went into extra time. I mean, there was all the crazy confetti in Buenos Aires, and Argentina won 3-1 with two goals by Mario Kempes in extra time. Epic, right? And I show up from Mexico assuming that this had been a global event and prepared to talk about nothing else. And I show up at my cabin in the woods of Wisconsin, and it was like this thing had never happened. It was very strange. All my cabin mates wanted to discuss was how people had danced in Greece. And I was like, what kind of a freakish classical studies camp has my mom sent me to? Are we going to have, like, discuss how people dance in togas or something? It took me a few days to figure out that this was Grease, the movie with John Travolta and Olivia Newton-John. That hadn't happened in Mexico yet, just the same way that the World Cup never happened in the U.S. So then I moved to the States when I'm 15, and again, I didn't think I was going to have any adaptation issues going to a foreign country because very American, I looked like a gringo, spoke English at home, and yet when it comes to sport, I felt like I had been dropped on another planet. And, you know, that starts this lifelong interest in an appreciation for how important sport is and how we connect to each other, we connect to our geographies. That's kind of what we're trying to explore with the Great Game Lab, is looking at how sport connects us, both individually, but also in the sense of the U.S. to the rest of the world. And obviously, we're not in the 1980s anymore. Like, things have transformed dramatically in terms of that connectivity. And so this book is sort of an exploration of how we became connected to the world through sport and understanding. I mean, I didn't know this when I was 15, but since then I've come to appreciate that it wasn't accidental that the United States sort of decoupled itself from the rest of the world from sport. This was a very conscious kind of project in the late 19th century at elite universities to opt to develop an American varietal of football and reject rugby, reject what was becoming Football Association on the British Isles. The more proletarian sport was baseball, and there's a whole official commission that gives this sport a very patriotic origin story. And again, it's not rounders, it's not cricket. So, you know, here we are 150 some years after that schism, and we're reconnecting. And we're reconnecting because now the United States has been pretty successful in growing global audiences for our homegrown sports that we developed then. You know, we just experienced a World Baseball Classic. I mean, that would not have been possible not long ago. The NBA has a World All-Star team within the NBA because we've been so successful at exporting basketball. I mean, the last 7 or 8 MVPs in the league have been foreign. One of the chapters of my book is I go to Brazil for the first NFL game in South America. So even our American football is gaining ground overseas. But first and foremost, this is a story about the rise of the U.S. within the world of soccer and of soccer within the U.S., which has gotten to a point that I never would have, you know, 15-year-old me never could have anticipated. So that's kind of a long story of how I got here.
1: Andres Martinez, his book, The Great Game, joined by Franklin Foer, author of How Soccer Changed the World.
2: Well, that gets to kind of this interesting evolution of your project, right? That when you begin to write the book, The Great Game, to use your metaphor, is one thing. And then by the time you're sitting down to write it, it's become something entirely different.
3: Exactly. I mean, for years I wanted to write a book that was the contest. I mean, I had, you know, kind of this, you know, in retrospect, simplistic idea that there is this great game, you know, which is an allusion to sort of the 19th century description for, like, you know, the imperial contest in Central Asia, right? And it was I wanted to write a book about, given all of the power of American pop culture that isn't sport, like, leveraging that, can our sports outgain the global default sport of football, of soccer, in markets like India and China? Like, who's going to win? It's like this zero-sum contest, right? And it's our three homegrown sports against the big ones, you know, basketball, baseball, and American football, against global soccer. And, you know, if you go to Shanghai, do you see more Yankees caps and you know, Michael Jordan jerseys, or do you see more Arsenal, Manchester United, Real Madrid? And that was a little bit simplistic, because the plot twist that I didn't fully anticipate again was the sort of American, and this is nodded to in the subtitle, America's ongoing takeover of the global game. And it's not going to be either or. You have this new phenomenon that we're seeing now. It's very recent and it's accelerating, of these multinational, multi-sport conglomerates. Frank and I are on the verge of celebrating Arsenal's first title.
2: No, you just cursed
3: title
2: it. Thanks.
3: In a while. And, and that's a club that is owned by the same ownership group that owns the LA Rams. And when they compete against Chelsea across town, it's the same ownership group that owns, you know, the LA Dodgers. So this is a continuing trend. And, you know, it's not accidental that the United States is about to co-host a World Cup either.
2: Well, is it fair to describe, so when we describe the growing American presence in the global game, is it fair to describe it kind of as akin to other elements of globalization, like Hollywood or Silicon Valley? Is it a form of conquest, just to take the great game metaphor? Is it a way in which the United States is co-opting something that the rest of the world has? And I think maybe a different way to put it to you, well, let's leave it there. I'm gonna ask you in a different way in a sec.
3: Yeah, I think there are similarities. I think if you are, you know, Big Sport Inc., you know, the big industry of sport in the United States, whether you're Nike or a media company that's very heavily invested in sport, or one of these groups that operate sports franchises, you want to become like Hollywood, like the music industry. You know, one of the things I'm often reminding my students at the Cronkite School at ASU is we're the only country on earth where our most followed athletes in our most popular sport, or our most popular athletes in our most followed league, never get to represent Team USA. Like Tom Brady never got to put on a Team USA jersey because there's no one to play against, right? And contrast, and you know, the Super Bowl, our major sort of sporting production, is still watched by far more people inside the U.S. than outside the U.S. Contrast that with Avatar, you know, or any major Hollywood blockbuster. Those movies make 3/4 of their box office outside the U.S. They're fully globalized, you know, product content. Just like, you know, the revenues of a Coca-Cola or any major multinational, but essentially you'd expect, if you're selling something all over the world, your U.S., you know, revenue should represent about 1/4 of all the money you're taking in. U.S. sport is like leaving so much money on the table by being so insular. Taylor Swift had 70% of her recent tour concerts outside the U.S. So if you are Roger Goodell, the NFL commissioner, you spend every waking moment saying, I need to be more like Hollywood. Such a profitable enterprise, the NFL. But if you look at like the amount of revenue per eyeballs, or however you want to measure it, and if he does the math, if he said, oh my gosh, if I could maintain that and have 3/4 of revenue come in from elsewhere, this is why he's pushing every single one of those NFL teams to play overseas. And at the same time, we're seeing this sort of transatlantic invasion of American investors who are already in sport, but plenty who are not. I mean, they're just like, there's someone that I've become friendly with who's a fantastic guy who's an ASU alumni, lives in Phoenix. He is a part owner of the San Diego Padres. He's roughly my age, got into soccer, and I see this again and again. It's a generational story because one of his kids got really into soccer. So they decided to be a lark, you know, successful in the finance industry. He thought it would be great to, you know, great fun to also acquire a club in English football. And it just got promoted on Monday from League One to the Championship, which is the third division.
2: Deal.
3: So it's Lincoln City. And you're seeing this all over the British Isles, right? So I think that does raise concerns for the rest of the world, to your question about are we co-opting. It's there's an element of careful what you wish for. I think for so many decades, people around the world have felt, if only the Americans would get with the program and start following and playing our game. And yet, now that we are, you know, is the rest of the world going to be really thrilled if the U.S. makes it to a semifinal in the World Cup, wins a World Cup, even understanding that it's not even like the most popular sport here? As, you know, I still root for Mexico and the U.S.-Mexico rivalry. When I was a kid, because the U.S. was not very interested in the sport, you know, Mexico could reliably clobber the United States. Now it's become a very heated rivalry. And it's like, again, careful what you wish for.
1: Andres Martinez teaches journalism at Arizona State University, author of the book The Great Game, joined by Franklin Foer, staff writer at The Atlantic.
2: Yeah, well, I was thinking as I was reading kind of what the 15-year-old you would make of all of this, because there's a way in which the exoticism of the competition between these great games was something that very central to your identity. I think you kind of, you enjoyed parts of it. There are parts that you felt alienated from. So do you look at what's happened with any sense of loss?
3: No, on the whole, and I'm curious what you would make of this too. I mean, it goes without, I should have mentioned at the outset of this conversation that it's great to be having this chat with Frank and just, I'm privileged. I feel very privileged and honored that you read the book. Frank, as most of you will know, wrote the sort of landmark How Soccer Explains the World 20-some years ago. And it's fantastic, right? It set the standard for those of us who are trying to interpret the world through sport. And so I think all of us who might have been frustrated in the U.S., you know, 20 years ago, that like, this thing isn't, you know, there's this vast gulf between how people elsewhere in the world experience the sport and Americans do. I mean, like, you couldn't be a fan of U.S. soccer, of soccer in the U.S. without feeling like you had to be an advocate for the sport, right? And we've all been in this sort of like trenches, and this is doubly true, obviously, for people who play the sport. And so is something lost when we've gotten to a point of success? I mean, now I'm having a hard time, like, buying World Cup tickets because they're so darn expensive, right? Like, when the U.S. hosted the 94 World Cup, I think I spent, like, $25-$40 for, like, games at great games at RFK, right? So that's success. So on the whole, no, I don't mourn the fact that this – so, you know, that soccer has become less of a niche experience in the U.S. I think there's a lot to be celebrated with the fact that, and again, it's a two-way street given what's happened to our other sports, but I think it's to be celebrated that we are now following and playing the same sports as people elsewhere, and I think that, hard to quantify, but over time I think that creates a lot of cross-border empathy and understanding.
2: Well, I think one of the things that you point this out is that this takeover would be unsuccessful if it didn't have some measure of respect for the authenticity of the product. That when you look at something like Wrexham, where these Hollywood guys have taken this over and they've invented this team as kind of a figment, you know, they've taken the story of Wrexham, they've reinvented it in their own image, and they've put themselves front and center in the story of this Welsh, you know, down on its luck team being rehabilitated by these two Hollywood stars. You look at something like our own club, Arsenal. I think the trick is, how do you grow without diluting the sense of localism and passion? And I think what's attractive to me always about the game has been that you look at the passion of the fans, you look at the connection to something local and real. There was something that felt more genuine, about the global game than a lot of American sports.
3: Yeah, and I think, I mean, the English Premier League is a fascinating case study of this, right? Because it is, at one point, I almost shelved this idea of writing this book because I just wanted to write a book on the English Premier League as a case study in globalization, and I was fascinated by the fact that, you know, sport hadn't gotten the memo that we were rethinking globalization. The English Premier League was continuing to become the world's all-star league, essentially, at a time when you had the backdrop of Brexit and the sort of rejection of globalization in other areas of life. But, and again, we have to remember that, like, the relationship that the English have with the sport is akin to what we, you know, our relationship to baseball or something, right? Like, they gave this sport to the world. It's theirs. And yet, you know, when you look at the English Premier League, on any given weekend, three quarters of the starting players on the pitch, three quarters of the managers. For a while there, it seemed like the rule of three quarters applied to owners, managers, and players, right? And how does this, you know, man, I went to Manchester City, a team that was acquired by Sheikh Mansour from Abu Dhabi in 2011, I think it was. And, you know, this was a team that, you know, had been established by the daughter of a vicar, you know, in Victorian times in a church just to keep the industrial workers out of trouble on their one day off in the 1880s or something. And what is the authenticity that remains, you know, from that origin story to being the crown jewel of City Football Group, a global enterprise based in Abu Dhabi that also owns teams in Japan, Australia, the New York franchise and the MLS. So the crowds in the stadiums, the chants, it's almost kind of part of the show. I mean, a lot of people have pointed out that maybe they shouldn't even charge the local fans to go because I think that's one of the reasons many of us opt to tune in, or sometimes too early, especially when you live on the West Coast, to these English games as opposed to watching, you know, MLS teams that were born 2 or 3 years ago if they're like expansion teams. And it's all part, but how do you, it's almost like this, maintaining this fiction of something that is the best of globalization but still feels locally sourced.
2: I thought could you just continue riffing? In the book you riff about Brexit and its interrelation to the backlash against the creeping internationalization of the game. And it almost feels like Brexit kind of relieved the pressure on the game to kind of have to concern itself with having English players and the like, because that was being vented in some other, another space.
3: Yeah. And I'm seeing a fantastic economist on the front row here, who would, you know, maybe could also do a whole book on what happened with the English Premier League in terms of a case study in sort of classical economics, because the debate in many countries is, if you don't erect barriers to foreign players, if you're too reliant on foreign talent, your national team is going to suffer because you aren't going to have enough homegrown. You're not providing enough opportunity to your. This is a very timely debate in Mexico, for example, and in many other countries. Like, people, if you any day turn on ESPN in Mexico, you know, it's just countless discussion shows where people are bemoaning the fact that Mexico isn't doing better in international competition because the domestic league is too reliant on importing South American players, right? Well, then you turn to England, and England sort of, I think, almost is a counter case of saying, you know, it's a wonderful advertisement for the theory of free trade. It's like, bring in the best from all over the world, and you're going to have more Cole Palmers and Declan Rices and Sakas, because there, yes, you're going to have 30% of players starting every week are English, and doesn't seem like you're opening enough opportunities, but boy, are they going to be good, because every week they're competing against the best from the world. And if you were, you know, Thomas Tuchel, England's German, ironically, and speaking to this globalization manager right now, I mean, he has all sorts of dilemmas because he has too many good players to choose from. So I think that's just really fun to play off. But, you know, you see the counter argument in countries.
2: Can you just dwell on the Mexico piece of this for a minute, which is something I don't think you really kind of, you probably disciplined yourself not to go too deep on this in the book, but it is kind of a fascinating counterexample where it feels like, you describe the United States and kind of the NFL as practicing something you call socialism in one country. And it feels like among all the leagues in the world, there's some version of that that Mexico has practiced, that Mexico's kind of, I don't know, it feels a little, I mean, it's globalized in its way, but there's some walling off or it doesn't feel as integrated into the global soccer economy as, say, like Brazil or Argentina.
3: Well, it's Mexico, Mexico's kind of like, I was actually discussing this once with some of the leadership at, when I was, spent some time in Manchester City, and one of the directors at Manchester City said, you know, the Mexican league is like, it's like a mezzanine league, which I thought was a great term, where, and I think when we talk about sort of these global flows and where, you know, countries, sit in the sort of integrated charts. Like, one of the things that has hurt Mexico in its rivalry with the United States is fewer Mexican players go to Europe. And this is kind of paradoxical. Like, the Mexican league is more affluent than the U.S., than MLS, in terms of salaries. So it's stickier. If you are a very good Mexican player, you can make, you know, several million dollars playing in these Mexican clubs, and life is good, great weather, great food.
1: A discussion of the growth of soccer in America with Andres Martinez, author of The Great Game, and Franklin Foer, author of How Soccer Explains the World.
3: Right, so the bar of how good you need to be to where it's really worth it to go play in Spain or England is higher. Whereas there are, so in the, for the last four World Cups, like if you look at rosters, there are far many more American players playing in Europe than Mexican players. And that's because Mexico is as much a sort of importer of established talent. It's kind of like a step below, this is the mezzanine, the wealthier European leagues. But it can attract many players from Ecuador, Colombia, you know, Uruguay, Paraguay, who play for their national teams, or maybe, like, again, half a step below going to Europe. So it is in this sort of awkward in-between, and therefore it exports fewer. And, again, these younger American players who, you know, kind of transcend the MLS and want to go play in Europe, more of them than their Mexican counterparts, they acquire a different set of experience. And I think that's made the U.S. men's national team more competitive vis-a-vis Mexico in recent cycles.
2: Mm. Let's just dwell on the socialism in one country argument that you make. So if the English Premier League is ironically maybe this form of neoliberalism and that it's embraced all these aspects of globalization, the NFL is organized in a very different sort of model. And why don't you just explain the differences between those two approaches to economics?
3: Yeah, and so in your book you have this wonderful chapter that I assign to my students where you talk about where soccer fits in America's culture wars. And there's this great quote that you have in there from a Republican leader in the 1980s. I see many of you are probably too young, but the name Jack Kemp, right? He was a leader among Republicans in the House in the 80s who eventually ran for vice president. He was seen as one of the big thinkers in the Republican Party and famously had been a quarterback for the Buffalo Bills. Anyways, Jack Kemp had this great quote about how European soccer is socialistic and therefore we must resist it, and American football represents capitalism and democracy. And I think that's very... So it's very ironic given the sense that in terms of how we organize our sports, and in particularly when you look at the NFL, it is the, I think the NFL is the one place on earth where socialism has worked very well. And it's a great conversation to have with Europeans because, you know, if you go to Germany, if you go to Scandinavia, people love chiding Americans for, you know, you guys don't have, you know, safety nets for people, and it's vicious social Darwinian capitalism, and we here in Europe are more socialistically inclined and stuff. And yet, when you look at how we organize our respective footballs and the sports that we care most about, there is nothing more socialistic than the NFL. It's kind of counterintuitive that this league governed by 32 egomaniacal billionaires practices the purest form of socialism. What I mean by that is, in the NFL, if you are last place, what happens? Oh, you need some help? We're going to give you the first round draft pick, the most talented young players. We're going to give them to you. You're going to get an easier schedule. And oh, by the way, we're going to split all of our revenue equally among all of us. And this means that you can have a team in a city of 100,000 people, Green Bay, Wisconsin, be competitive with the New York Giants. Now, go to, you know, more socialist, collectivist, supposedly, Germany, and tell Bayern Munich, you know what, I've got an idea. Why don't we share all the money alike, and, you know, those teams that you've just crushed, why don't you let them pick the best young player? No, there it's the opposite, right? Like, if you're in one of the final places, they hit the ejector button, and you have the relegation to, you know, lower degree, bye-bye, and, you know, by the way, you have to lay off, you know, 60-70% of your staff because your revenue has gone poof. And, like, in Europe, I mean, this always used to amaze me, like, how do people in Germany get excited about watching a league where Bayern Munich can win 11 years in a row? And for fans across Europe in all of their football leagues, for most of them, they have no aspiration of ever winning a trophy. Like, they just want to survive, right? It's like it's all about expectations. It's, you know, it's like if we sat down to play a game of Monopoly and instead of everybody getting the, I think it's $200, you know, I get 200 and you get 10 and good luck with that. So it's fascinating. And the in one country part reflects, I mean, this idea of a level playing field is very American. I think I was walking in the metro in Arlington, Virginia, this morning, and I saw a sign that said "Vote Yes today for a level playing field." I don't know what the yes was for, other than a level playing field.
2: But it was a bumpy pitch they needed to.
3: But that's such an American term, which you're not going to hear. And the NFL is the most extreme version of this in American sports because, you know, in baseball there is some variance according to the size of the market or the resources your team's going to have and the NBA. But it's a spectrum, and European football is way on the other end of this. And the reason why a lot of what works for the NFL works because it is only played in one country and it's hermetically sealed to the point where they can, you know, outsource the development of all talent to us, to our university.
2: But it almost, can I push you on a couple points here? First, is the NFL model socialism, or is it ultimately kind of a Trumpist version of industrial policy where we've kind of just built up barriers, you know, the oligarchs are able to distribute the riches among themselves, while the masses just cough up?
3: Yeah, it depends whether you're sitting inside or outside. I mean, I you know, it's. I saw that some headline that actually there's some inquiry and people in Congress are getting concerned about how much of media dollars the NFL has managed to hoover up, right? Like, it is incredible today. I mean, this is a story about sport writ large. You know, it's more and more important because it's the most valuable form of media. But in the U.S. context, that is the NFL. But I do think, you know, when you look at some of these NFL owners like Tepper, who owns the Carolina Panthers, or you have a whole generation of recent owners who made all of their money, you know, running hedge funds, and they would never organize any of their other businesses the way they agreed to run the NFL, right? Because they are competing against these other teams. They want to win Super Bowls, and yet they bought into this agreement. And I think the context and history here matters. They have inherited something that has been in place for decades. And I think the thing to remember is that when these collectivist arrangements were established in the NFL was not what it is today. It was struggling to survive in the shadows of baseball. College football, which was far more established and popular in the 20s and 30s when the NFL was starting to go. And it was a pretty close-knit group of mostly Irish Catholic owners in the Midwest and in the Northeast. And they were scarred by the Depression and some of the franchises closed. So, that, I mean, the draft dates back to that era. And then the agreement to share TV revenue was also implemented before there was even an understanding that that was going to be far and away the biggest source of revenue. And, you know, Jerry Jones or Tep. So I think today's owners wouldn't have necessarily even agreed to this. And you see some resistance, but it's so successful, it's so established, that you're like, okay, I'm just going to have to play this. Well, so I do think when you look at how it's organized, you know, whether, I mean, you could say, you know, in oligarchs, industrial policy, and socialism, I mean, maybe they kind of meet where it ends up being the same thing.
2: Or shoe. It's interesting because I know a guy who owned an MLS team, and he got asked to invest in an EPL team that was middling, a mid-table team. And he's like, you know what? I'm used to having kind of certain protection of my investment through MLS where there is no relegation, but there is a 17% chance that this team could dip into the championship, and there goes my money. But I was thinking in terms of the globalization and great game and the socialist structure that American sports owners have set up, does that disincentivize them from pursuing globalization? Because in terms of growth, in terms of profit, there's all of this protection that means that, you know, it's like they're guaranteed a very nice return on investment. There's less incentive perhaps to make big bets abroad.
3: Yeah, and I think that's a concern in Europe when they see all these American owners showing up. The concern is they're going to want to change this. Because like you said, we're just not used to in the United States, and again, somewhat paradoxical given the way we think our system operates. In our American sports leagues, there isn't this direct correlation between how well you're doing at the sport and how well you're doing as a business. Whereas in European football, the results on the field will have a direct impact on your financial results. And so there's a concern, you know, and you mentioned your friend. I mean, Tom Foley is this interesting guy who owns the Golden Knights in the NHL in Las Vegas. And he, a few years back, acquired Bournemouth, which is also, it's like literally the smallest Premier League team right now. It has a stadium that's tiny by Premier League standards. A team that nobody expects should be in the Premier League for very long. And he talked about being surprised that he could acquire a Premier League team for considerably less than he could acquire an MLS expansion team. Well, why is that? Because baked into that price is his expectation that it's not going to be in the Premier League for very long. So there is this great apprehension, and we don't need to get into the whole Super League episode of a few years back, but that also just accentuates this idea that these American owners who are not used to the jeopardy of promotion relegation are going to want to change that when they become the majority of clubs, which they just did. I think that is a not a legitimate – I think in the end that concern is negated by the fact that you have all these other owners going in to the lower divisions in England – who actually thrive on this discovery that, oh my gosh, this is really cool, that there's so much, that upside, right? Like you mentioned the Wrexham, such a strange, gimmicky convergence of media and sport, you know, Ryan Reynolds and Rob McElhenney acquiring a club because they want to have this documentary. And lo and behold, the thing works. I mean, that's the most surprising thing. Three successive promotions taking, you know, a couple $1 million investment. Now it's worth, I don't know, $500 million.
2: And when it makes it to the Premier League.
3: Before you even get into all the money they've made off the TV show. But like them and like the person I mentioned who just got promoted in Lincoln City, this is catnip for a certain, you know, type of like Wall Street or private equity finance person, this idea that I can buy into a league where if I do my money ball right, and everybody thinks they're going to win, right, when they buy a club over there. And this idea that there's going to be this correlation between success and the value of my investment, like overnight. So I think if the owners of Arsenal and Liverpool said, let's rethink this relegation thing, there would be not only an outcry and outrage among sort of English, you know, proponents of let's keep things the way they are, but also many more of their fellow American investors who are trying to move up.
1: Journalism professor Andres Martinez, joined by Franklin Foer of The Atlantic. The book, The Great Game.
2: We haven't talked about the World Cup, which is a terrific peg for your book. And in theory, this is a World Cup that's spread across three countries. And given what...
3: What do you mean in theory?
2: Well, it is definitely spread across three countries geographically. But given what you've described in your book about kind of this Americanization of the game, and given that Donald Trump apparently seems to view this as an opportunity to inflict himself on the world and to kind of cosplay being president of the world for this period, is there a way in which Mexico and Canada are going to kind of get to have their moment in their sun, or will they be swallowed up by Trump?
3: That's a good question, not just about the World Cup, right? Yeah. But I think in Mexico there's a lot of excitement. There's a lot of pride that the Estadio Azteca, which I think we're supposed to not call it Estadio Azteca during the World Cup, but is going to be the opening venue for it'll be the first stadium in the world to host three World Cups. But yes, at its core, this is, like, let's not fool ourselves. This is a U.S. World Cup. It's like something like 80% of the matches are going to be here. And I think the thing to keep in mind is the United States was passed over for the 2022 World Cup. There was a dramatic day in 2010 when FIFA, the executive committee, awards 2018 to Russia and 2022 to Qatar. Everyone is shocked. Turns out there might have been some corruption at FIFA. The U.S. Department of Justice, not reacting to that, what happened that day, but because of other ongoing investigations, ends up going after a lot of FIFA's leadership with arrests in 2015. You all remember that. And so the coming back to FIFA with the proposal for the U.S. World Cup, there were the part of the political thinking was, if there is resentment against the United States in the higher, you know, echelons of FIFA, let's maybe like soften that by saying this is going to be a World Cup shared with Canada and the United States. And it's fantastic to go back and read the bid for the proposal. It's all about the unity bid and how we're going to showcase how great these three North American neighbors get along. I'm not offended as a Mexican that this is mostly a U.S. World Cup, because Mexico has had two World Cups already on its own.
2: That's gracious of you.
3: I'm glad it's shared. Canada's a very late party crasher to this soccer party, so I think, maybe they can have one themselves later on. But I do think it's amazing how the tenor of the relationship has changed since this was awarded. I'll end with President Trump, as one should. But 'cause, again, how times have changed. And I think, whether you're a fan or not of President Trump, it's remarkable the extent to which he is embracing this World Cup and this game that in previous generations, and certainly when I first came to the States, and I mentioned the Jack Kemp quote, people who were pushing an America First project on the right were the first people to disdain, I think that's the verb you use in your chapter, disdain this global game. We must reject that the way we rejected the metric system, socialism. And I think, previous generations, someone with a profile like President Trump would never have returned a phone call from anyone associated with FIFA, let alone now. I mean, he insisted that the draw in December be at his, Kennedy Center. On stage, he said that the NFL needs to rename what they do because this is football. I mean, things I never would have imagined. And when I assign your chapter about how, where soccer fits in America's culture wars. And you're talking about when you started playing as a kid in the suburbs around here in the 80s. You know, this is kind of like a world upside down, that we now have a conservative America First president who's all about hosting a FIFA World Cup.
2: So we are now going to leave this to the room to ask questions. So since we have a remote audience joining us, we ask that you talk into a microphone if you've got a question to ask, so that the good people online can hear you. Yeah.
4: Great to see you. Much looking forward to reading the book. You mentioned the link between sort of cultural dominance, Hollywood, and sporting, the ability to get sports around the world being slightly different. But they are clearly linked. I mean, you know, being a big global power helps, right, being very rich. So given that, and given now India is the biggest country in the world and is growing very fast, is the next book going to be on baseball versus cricket?
3: Probably not. Although it should be. I mean, I am among many Americans who need to learn more about cricket. And I am, you know, for someone who has always bemoaned how, and again, this has changed, but once upon a time I would bemoan how ignorant many of my American friends were about the world sport of soccer, I am like as guilty of that when it comes to cricket. And I know it's growing in the U.S. I mean, maybe it's, I don't know, 20, 30 years behind where soccer is. And I think with all of this that we're seeing in terms of globalization, it's only time. I was just in Kansas City. One of my chapters in my book is looking at how all of these trends play out in Kansas City. And I was talking to some of the people who helped put together the bid for KC, one of our host cities. And I'm like, well, what comes next? And she said, oh, we're going to try to host a Cricket World Cup. So there you go.
2: Which was an incredible success when it was hosted here a couple years ago. But your question begs another question, which is, in terms of the great game, I think, in international theory, we talk about the great game, it implies a zero-sum game. Yes. But I wonder if really our appetite for sports is essentially insatiable. And then when you couple it with the fact that sports is the one form of live TV that a media company can own, that they can advertise, you know, bank advertising against, whether it's not zero sum, that we can have infinite growth of soccer, which, you know, there's just like how many, I think, what did Real Madrid played something like 70 games last year, I think 60, 70 games last year. We can consume as much soccer as they give us. We can consume as much NFL or cricket as they give us, and it's maybe not a zero-sum competition.
3: Yeah, there's another great thinker in this space, and by another I mean in addition to Frank, not. But there's a professor emeritus at Michigan who's a fellow with our Great Game Lab named Andre Markovitz, who wrote this great book, Offside, and it was a look at soccer and American exceptionalism. And he talks about what it takes to for a sport to become part of the sort of hegemonic culture in a society. And he talks about, you know, because some of us might bowl, some of us might play pool. Those sports are not part of, he describes hegemonic sports cultures as the sports that you're kind of expected to be conversant in because they're part of the general culture, right? And he says, you know, in the U.S., and so when he was looking, again, 20-some years ago, at the prospects for soccer and whether there was some kind of ceiling for how far it could go, he was looking at, you know, the United States, A, it is the largest, you know, economy in the world, massive nation of 350 million people, but that space is pretty crowded. Like, there aren't very many countries where you have three, Dr. Markovitz argues four, because he has a different relationship with hockey than I do, maybe because he's in Michigan. But, I mean, he argues that there are already four sports that are part of that hegemonic sports culture between, you know, basketball, baseball, American football, hockey. You know, is there room for another one? Is there room? How are you crowded out at some point? And, I mean, on the one hand, you also now see that we aren't reliant in a universe of just having three broadcast networks. So in that sense, maybe there's plenty of space because, you know, if you're into the English Premier League, you might catch an Arsenal game on NBC, but you can watch any single Premier League game on their streaming service, right? You can watch more English soccer here than you can in England because of the 3 p.m. blackout rules over there. But that also opens the door to the idea that, you know, sports are also now competing with, you know, TikToks about cooking and stuff. So that's when you talk to people in the sports industry, they are, you know, they're not complacent. They could be triumphant because when you look at there's great charts that this publication Sportico puts out of the 100 most watched TV shows in the U.S., and it's all football, with the exceptions of, like, Oscar ceremonies, presidential debates, which have that sort of live element. But, you know, I show my students Nielsen ratings from the mid-90s, and there's only one sports program on the top 10 programs, and it's like Monday Night Football would be, like, fourth or fifth. You know, I'm old enough where that doesn't seem like that long ago where, you know, 25, 30 million people would show up at 9 p.m., you know, to watch the latest episode of Seinfeld and Cheers and ER, and those shows would clobber any sports. All that's gone now. So all the values associated with sports just continue to go up dramatically. So it has become the most important form of media, like the indispensable form of media to keep together that old linear television model, but increasingly also it seems indispensable to the newer streaming services that want to differentiate themselves. So one of the jokes is the most powerful person in Hollywood is now Roger Goodell, right, the commissioner of the NFL.
1: From early April, Andres Martinez, The Great Game, A Tale of Two Footballs, and America's Quest to Conquer Global Sports.
5: Since you mentioned northern Wisconsin, I wondered if your camp was near Door County and the Packers. And the reason I ask that is that I understand that the Packers have this weird ownership thing with hundreds of thousands of shareholders. Yes. Has that really benefited the team, and why have not other NFL teams copied that model?
3: Yeah, I actually went to camp in Rhinelander, Wisconsin, which is even north of there. And I got to talk about my Wisconsin experience when I went to Brazil for the first NFL game in South America because it was the Packers against the Eagles. And I was staying in this hotel with all the cheeseheads, and I rode the bus to the stadium with them. And I mean, again, things you never would have imagined. I mean, this is not a gimmicky exhibition. This was the first game of the regular season. And these people, I mean, there's tons of, I mean, mostly Brazilian fans in the stadium, but tons of people had traveled from Green Bay. And so I was on this bus with these old guys who were talking about how, you know, they remembered, like, going as a kid and watching the fabled team of Vince Lombardi. And they remember their dad being really teed off when tickets went up to $3, you know, a ticket for a game, and here they are spending thousands of dollars to go to Brazil to watch their team. The Packers do have this unique ownership structure, which is that you have shareholders, members, hundreds of thousands. I don't know that it's I think it hasn't, because the NFL has such a uniform approach to things and everything is so centralized, it doesn't help or hurt them in terms of their competitiveness with other teams, because again, they're going to get the same check as every other owner. But they were kind of grandfathered in because mostly the rules of the NFL going forward from that point were that you had to have an individual owner. The NFL ownership rules are much more stringent than other leagues in terms of, they've relaxed them recently to allow some minority private equity institutional investors as a way to create more liquidity for current owners. But basically, it was a club where it had to be an individual. So very much not like Green Bay, who would been grandfathered in. It's worth saying that the Green Bay model is more similar to what we see in
2: Barcelona.
3: A lot of European football, where teams like Real Madrid and Barcelona are clubs with members, and they elect the leadership, and that's very much the Green Bay model. Yeah.
6: Yep. Hello there. Just preface this. I'm working with a co-founder who.

0: events. There were several years, and every few decades or so, there were a set of expansion franchises, well, not just the NFL, but also MLB and others. So have you dived into those dynamics, as in which areas, which cities actually end up landing those? What were some of the factors behind it? Are they very idiosyncratic, or are there some things more systemic?
1: Yeah, I would say that's not like the main focus of you know what I was exploring in the Great Game. It's something I pay close attention to as a resident now of the largest U.S. metropolitan area without an MLS team by far, Phoenix. And as far as I can tell, you know, I do think that these leagues have been very savvy, especially recent years MLS, which has expanded so rapidly, of dangling the carrot of an expansion in exchange for a ready-made good stadium situation, ideally if you're in the MLS, with some inputs of public financing. And so in Phoenix we've had this dance of the chicken and egg where, well, give us the expansion and the investment groups that have been vying for this will say that then we'll build the stadium, and that doesn't seem to work because there have been plenty of other communities that have been willing to make that commitment up front. It is, you know, sometimes even in the context of teaching about some of this stuff, some of my students are like, well, why did FIFA go to Kansas City and not Chicago? Or why, you know, the Olympics go here or there? And I, you know, what I'm always, you know, we always have to sort of come back to the idea that it takes two to tango. It takes two to host, right? It's not like the IOC, the FIFA, or domestic leagues can decree that this place is going to be the next host, the next, you know, it's also like different places for different reasons of wanting to brand themselves through sport value these things differently. And so Chicago, somewhat shockingly, is not one of the host cities for this World Cup. I remember going to the opening game in Chicago '94. They opted not to do this because they just thought that FIFA was demanding too much in terms of the local investment. And so as a local political matter, Chicago said, you know what, kind of forget it. This isn't worth it. You go to Kansas City, it's the other extreme. Kansas City, everybody came together, city, state, you know, the Hunt family, who have a great legacy of investing in both footballs and the Chiefs. It was like everybody was pulling for this, and there was like a sense that we're going to invest and it's going to cost us, but this is going to make Kansas City more of a global place. So it isn't that on some complete abstract, you know, metrics, FIFA decides here and not there. It, you know, you really need to have this this alignment of the place wanting it. And I think that, you know, we see, you know, a city like Buffalo and the state of New York deciding to invest heavily in a new stadium for the Buffalo Bills, because what would it mean for a city like Buffalo to lose their NFL franchise, right? So that they're going to care so much more about whether they have an NFL team than a city like LA, that which for years couldn't really be bothered because LA is already a global brand, right? We have this expression in the States of major league cities, right? And again, it ties into how sport puts you on a map.
2: A discussion of the growth of soccer in America with Andres Martinez, author of The Great Game, and Franklin Foer, author of How Soccer Explains the World.
3: Thank you for this discussion, first and foremost. And having recently relocated to Washington, I'm amazed at how surrounded I am by Arsenal supporters.
1: Is that a good thing or a bad thing?
3: Well, as a Spurs supporter, it's enjoy the championship, bud. Yeah, Lincoln City. Can't wait to welcome them to Tottenham Hotspur Stadium. But thank you again. I wonder if you could, just looking maybe 10 years out, comment or riff on a few storylines that are surfacing. One of which, in Premiership, is direct to consumer. This phenomenon with leagues starting to flirt with going direct to consumer. You have the independent regulator, and then stateside, we have the emergence of USL. And the introduction of promotion relegation through USL as a challenge to Major League Soccer.

0: soccer's hegemony of the in the sport here, and I guess coupled with Messi sunsetting and Garber retiring, like, what will the sport look like with all of these things considered? How will this change the economics of the game in, say, 10 years?
1: That's a lot. I mean, the USL, I'll start with that. That, you know, that is the competing league to the MLS. We do have a team in the USL in Phoenix, Phoenix Rising. And it's really interesting that they have decided that to be an authentic, legitimate, you know, global football league, you need to be open to this promotion relegation system, which is very much ingrained in global football culture and very much anathema to the way we treat the business of sport, as we were talking about earlier in the U.S. I have no idea whether that's going to work. I kind of wish them well, not just because I'm in a city that has a USL franchise and not an MLS franchise, but also it'll be an interesting experiment. I'm not that optimistic. I wouldn't bet on it succeeding, but I want it to succeed. I don't know if you have thoughts on that.
2: I was just thinking in terms of challenges, the way in which the kind of autarky model of these American leagues, the socialism in one country, is being challenged by globalization. That you look at the NWSL in the Women's Soccer League and Trinity Rodman's contract with the Washington Spirit. She was nearly enticed away to England because England offers higher salaries. They're not playing by these same rules that NWSL was. And the cartel tried to protect itself. It failed because it's exposed in this global sort of way. And I think there is a vulnerability that the cartel leagues have when they're competing in this marketplace that's not just. And so I think that they have to kind of be on their toes. And, you know, we look at what's the size, relative size of the NBC contract with the Premier League to the Apple MLS deal, right? It's, I assume that the NBC contract is larger. The next NBC card, magnitude's like, yeah. Right? And so that's another instance where you're not just you're competing in an international marketplace, even if you're trying to rig the rules to protect yourself.
1: Yeah, the direct-to-consumer option is it's fascinating. I mean, again, the media rights to all our sports are increasing. We still have, this idea in the U.S. We're still clinging to this idea that our most popular sports should be available over open-air, like, free television. There was outrage on the NFL years ago, started putting some games on cable television, like ESPN, right? I mean, I have friends who watch a lot of football on ESPN, and now they're outraged that they have to go to a streaming service. And I'm like, well, you know, once upon a time, even on ESPN. And so now they're putting some playoff games on Peacock, right? And members of Congress want to hold hearings. And the NFL, in a very savvy way, has always insisted that, like, your home team, no matter where it's playing, is going to be on your local broadcast affiliate. So even if, you know, there's a playoff game and it's Washington against, you know, San Francisco, the Washington station will show it even if the game is on Amazon or Peacock or something. So, I think the really interesting question that the NFL and others are exploring, so there's several models. If you're the English Premier League or the NFL or any league, you can sell your content globally by one of three ways, essentially. One is auction, you know, the rights to your games country by country. And the English Premier League has, you know, NBC in the U.S. has the multi-year, multi-billion-dollar, and it's Sky, and in Mexico, I forget who it is right now, but and Brazil, it might be ESPN. So nation by nation, observing the sort of historic jurisdictional lines that, transmissions are only within each nation. So they have, you know, probably close to 200 TV deals around the world. That's one way to go. A second way that they have been flirting with for years that you're alluding to is, oh, just direct consumer. And MLB, NBA have been ahead of the curve in having some of this where you can sign up directly. They are the it's like cutting out the middle man, right? I mean, I think the EPL did this in Singapore or somewhere where one of the contracts had fallen out. I think this is like always intriguing to these leagues, but to the extent that there are going to be big media conglomerates willing to write them big checks, I think that this is kind of too scary of a leap. The third newer, very interesting alternative, and this is what the MLS did, because the MLS had the luxury of, you know, not having many contracts around the world. I mean, media companies in other countries weren't banging down the door at the MLS trying to get the rights to show MLS games in other countries. And so when Apple said, we will take those rights, but we want them globally, this is the new alternative. Is you have certain streaming services that can transcend the historic national boundaries of your traditional broadcast television. What was very novel about the MLS Apple deal, which if you're at the MLS, maybe this they're kind of trying to rein it back. It didn't quite work for them. But the part of it that was very novel was that it was global. And it was global because there weren't entrenched other, you know. And then Apple, everybody scratched their head and said, well, why does Apple want this? Of course, a few months later, they signed Messi. So Apple was approaching this as almost like, you know, Paramount putting together a movie. Like then you sign Tom Cruise and you give him points. And the reason Messi could afford to come to the United States and leave the hundreds of millions that he could have gotten by going to Saudi Arabia wasn't the check that Inter Miami was paying him. It was the percentage of that revenue he was getting from. So this is increasingly, I mean, it was easy for the MLS and Apple to do this because, again, it didn't mean setting aside all of these other deals. For someone like the English Premier League, could they make a deal with a Netflix or an Apple in a few years? I mean, again, right now there are so many vested interests that are kind of in the way, but it's something they could think about, you know, and they'd have the time for when other deals. And the NFL which is always sort of ahead of the curve of everyone in terms of thinking about commercializing itself through media, you know, we've started to see things like the Christmas Day Netflix package. Now, the NFL kind of gets away with any, you know, they can do things other leagues cannot because of their leverage. In a way, taking one game and giving it to Netflix when you already have, you know, your media partners locked in for a multi-year contract, you're kind of stealing from CBS, NBC, Amazon, all your current, but nobody's going to, you know, pick that fight with the NFL. So they were able to sort of create yet another slice of media rights that they awarded to Netflix for the Christmas Day. What's novel about that, unlike anything else the NFL has done, is those were global. So, and again, they're also kind of infringing on, you know, the Mexican, Brazilian, German, UK media partners the NFL has, because it's just one game. It's just, but you could literally watch that same stream on Netflix around the world. This is new. Is this going to be the way that sport is going to be sold separately? Now we see it with YouTube. YouTube got the game in Brazil this past. So YouTube and Netflix and App, but Apple doesn't have quite the audience. But these streaming services could, you know, be a partner where it's one-stop shopping for a league. And so if you're sitting in the NFL head home office or the EPL, you know, what is the future going to be? You know, the traditional nation by nation auction, direct to consumer, or a global streaming right? I mean, it's not easy to figure that one out.
3: From early April, Andres Martinez, The Great Game, A Tale of Two Footballs, and America's Quest to Conquer Global Sports.
4: I was going to pivot off your conversation about how the changing nature of media reduces the ability for there to be a hegemon, right, in terms of sports, which sport. But sports now is like, in terms of media and attention, dominates the culture, right? You just had a list of TV programs in the 70s would have included a lot of people who thought they controlled culture, but they don't anymore. Sports does. Does the people you talk to in terms of sports leadership, are they recognizing that? Have they thought about that? Or they're like, we got rid of Colin Kaepernick and we don't got to worry about that anymore. We just worry about sports. Have they thought about how they now own our attention so much that they could actually influence other components of our culture or politics?
1: That's a good question. I mean, I think they're cognizant of the fact that they command a larger share of that, attention, of our attention. I don't think they're complacent about it, as I mentioned, because I think they are also aware that there's so many other things, that they compete with that isn't necessarily traditional entertainment. And I think they're also extremely aware and worried about the fact that generationally the way people consume sport has changed. So I think there's so much more emphasis on how do you cater to, maybe my kid has less tolerance, patience to sit through a 2-3 hour game than I did when I was his age. But he's going to consume a lot more kind of highlights and, you know, quick hits. And so that is happening. I don't know that, I think people in the sports industry get very fidgety and nervous if you start asking them, so what are you going to do with all of this sort of control you have over? Because they, I think, for the most part, do want to keep it at the sport and not.
2: Maybe it's a moment to pivot to something that's in you discussed at length in the book, which is sports washing. You have kind of a sense like you're pushing back against some of this. You quote Khashoggi's wife, who has a different attitude about the way that the international community treats Saudi soccer than maybe a moralistic black and white way that we would treat it. How should we think about sports washing as a phenomenon?
1: Yeah, so certainly other people, not necessarily the people fielding the teams, there definitely is, you know, I was joking earlier about how, like, we no longer have to worry about geopolitics in sport. We do, right? Like, everybody, and it's not necessarily pernicious, right? There's a reason why Kansas City is so eager to host a World Cup, right? It is about branding themselves. There's a reason why automakers and banks and beer brands want to be associated with sport. We care so much about it, right? And so everybody wants to attach themselves to sport for that reason. And it's no accident that political regimes, movements also want to do that. And so the question always to me is, I'm the first World Cup I mentioned that I watched so intently. And then I went to camp in Wisconsin. Nobody else did. Like, that World Cup should never have occurred in Argentina. That was, like, the worst. I mean, we talk a lot about, like, the Olympics in 36 that Hitler got to host. But this is a World Cup in 1978 that's occurring in the middle of the Guerra Sucia with the... And I, even though I was 12 and I didn't know the political context, it was kind of creepy, just the vibes, right? Like, I mean, the action on the field was exciting, and that's what I was there for, but... I mean, on TV, but you could sort of see that there were an awful lot of soldiers in the picture, and like the junta, the three like military types presiding over it, and a lot of German shepherds everywhere. It's kind of creepy. No offense to German shepherds out there, but this was a military regime that was like waging war against its own society. And was able to bask in the sort of nationalistic glory of hosting a World Cup and then winning the World Cup. So this is always a bit icky. And I think, you know, we also have precedents like, the United States, you know, President Carter boycotting the Moscow Olympics because the Soviet Union had invaded another country, and endless debates about, you know, we have some pretty successful cases of leveraging how people care about sport to try to affect change, like the fact that there was a consensus to ban racist apartheid South Africa from global sport. Right now, we've given Russia a timeout from, you know, participating in global football because of the invasion of Ukraine, which, you know, people are now kind of saying, like, but that's a, t- that is a, I mean, I do push back at the idea that this is a simple question. And I, you know, like my students are always like, oh, we should, you know, that they have, they still, and all of us want to have this idealistic notion that, that sports shouldn't be tainted by corruption or any kind of, misbehavior. But I'm kind of like, I think we've had this longstanding debate about whether sport and participating in international competition is a right or a privilege. And like, what is the standard? So clearly, I don't think Argentina 78 should have hosted a World Cup. Do I think Saudi Arabia in 2034 should? I think my answer might be a bit different. If you say that only, you know, democratic nations that never violate human rights should be allowed to participate in international competition, we're going to have like an all Scandinavian Olympics.
2: Right. And that would wreck this summer.
1: The Winter Olympics kind of was like that in terms of Norwegians. Yeah. So that's a huge topic, and it gets to who's actually competing. Is it the society? Is it the political regime? That's where the Khashoggi widow comments come in. But it's a really tough one, and I think FIFA, as much as we can see all of the things that are far from ideal in the way that Gianni Infantino runs things, for better or for worse, it is a representative body of more than 200 countries in the world where everyone gets one vote. And it's not, shouldn't be that shocking that it reflects in many ways like the lowest common denominator of adherence to rule of law. And it is representative of the world we live in. And that's an uncomfortable truth.
2: It's a pretty low common denominator.
1: I know, it's kind of a sad place to end things.
2: No, but obviously we can see why you have a great game lab, because we could talk about this infinitely, and it's that you cover so much of this in your great book. We're going to serve lunch in the atrium. There's going to be a bookseller there, and you should all buy Andres' fun, terrific book. Thank you all for coming.
1: Thank you. Thank you.
3: This event took place April 9th. Andres Martinez of Arizona State University discussing the growth of soccer in America and the upcoming 2026 World Cup. The name of his book, The Great Game, A Tale of Two Footballs and America's Quest to Conquer Global Sports. Joined in conversation by his friend and staff writer at The Atlantic, Franklin Foer, who's also author of the book, How Soccer Explains the World. Next on C-SPAN Radio, an encore presentation of the Washington Journal from Tuesday, May 12th. Again, this is not live. No calls, please.
5: Former Congressman Jason Altmaier back with us on C-SPAN. He's the co-author of this new book, Trade Up, Why the Future Belongs to Skilled Trades and How Career Education is Transforming the Workforce. Jason Altmaier, how would you answer that question more and more young people have today? When is a bachelor's degree from a traditional four-year college, when is it worth it and when is it not worth it?
6: I think more people today are asking the question, is college worth it, than have ever asked it, certainly for decades. There's a chief economist at Burning Glass that said that this is the first time in modern American history that the path to success does not guarantee to run through the traditional four-year higher ed system. So what we look at in the book is this paradox of how is it possible that recent college graduates are unable to find jobs in their chosen field of study. At the same time, record numbers of employers are unable to fill job openings in high-demand professions.
5: The subtitle of the book, Why the Future Belongs to Skilled Trades. What are the skilled trades?
6: If you think about, we say it's everything from high wire linemen to underwater construction and everything in between. So think about welders, truck drivers, aviation and auto technicians, electricians, plumbers, HVAC techs. Those are the skilled trades.
5: And nursing as well?
6: Nursing is absolutely, there's a job shortage. The last time I was on here, we had a caller who challenged that very issue on whether or not nursing should be lumped in, as she said, with skilled trades. And we say in the book, that's beside the point. The issue is there's 190,000 job openings right now for nurses in this country, just like there's hundreds of thousands of job openings for the skilled trades. So we do lump them together in the sense that This is highly important for the country. There's enormous opportunity for people to choose that profession.
5: Enormous opportunity creating what you call a Sputnik moment. Explain what that is.
6: We think if you look back, and my co-author is Riley Burr. Do you want to give her props on this? And we look at this moment in time, 1957, when the Russians beat the U.S. into space. They launched the Sputnik satellite first into orbit around the Earth. And it brought forward this national sense of fear and frustration that we had been beaten to that monumental moment through technology. So we changed the system, President Eisenhower working with Congress and the way we do our higher education. We focused on math and science and engineering and issues that move forward in a way that in 1969, we were the first to land man on the moon. And that happened because of the national commitment, the recognition that we had fallen behind. And that is the exact moment we face today. This is our Sputnik moment. We have millions of job openings that cannot be filled. The pipeline to those jobs is harmed by the demographics of the country. We're getting older and not enough people are choosing that profession. We have job displacements driven by AI. So all of this comes together to form a national crisis. And it's not just us saying it. This is a national security issue for the country. It harms American competitiveness.
5: So if there is that opportunity, if there are all these openings, why this story today from the Associated Press? For years, younger Americans have been more optimistic about the job market than older Americans. But in an abrupt shift, a new poll released Monday finds that young people's confidence has plummeted over the past 2 years while their elders remain more upbeat. In the U.S., 43% of those aged 15 to 34 believe it's still a good time to find a job in the area in which they live. That's well below the 64% of those aged 55 and over who say the same thing.
6: Yeah, exactly. We talk about that in the book, similar polls. There are record lows in that very question. Are you satisfied with the college experience? Do you feel like you're on the right path? Only 20% of college graduates today feel like they are on the right path, what they chose college to do. And the problem with that is we have a misalignment in the country between what our traditional higher education system is preparing students to do and the jobs that are available today and will be available tomorrow.
5: So what are you calling for? What do you want?
6: We have a lot of recommendations in there. Now, the demographics are very challenging. If you think about the fact that people over the age of 65 increase by 3% every year and people under the age of 18 decrease by 0.2% every year. There's 15% fewer people in kindergarten today than there are in high school, and that gap widens until 2041. So with that in mind, we have to get more women in the trades, only about 5% of the skilled trades. Now, nursing's a different story. About 85% of nurses are women. But in the skilled trades, 5% are women. So changing the stigma around the skilled trades, getting more women, getting more Gen Z excited about it. Social media is a big part of that. From a policy perspective, we have to better align the education system and our labor system, the workforce. So better collaboration between the Department of Education and the Department of Labor. And we have to have employers, all the stakeholders, employers, educators, the people who are driving the workforce to communicate better, to identify needs so that the educational pipeline is training people for jobs that are going to be here 5 years from now, not jobs that were here 5 years ago.
5: Trade Up, why the future belongs to skilled trades and how career education is transforming the workforce. We mentioned a former member of Congress, but you're also currently the CEO of Career Education Colleges and Universities. What is that?
6: We have about 920 campuses nationwide that are our members. We're the national association that represents private trade schools and career colleges.
5: And so you have a distinct stake in this.
6: We do. And I personally have visited over 200 of those campuses around the country. I've seen the passion on the students' faces, the opportunity that they've given. Often these are non-traditional students, people who are going through a difficult time in their life or a job change. So it's really inspiring to see the work that's being done, but we just need more of it.
5: What was your educational path?
6: I have 3 degrees. I have a bachelor's from Florida State University, a master's from George Washington, and a doctorate in business administration from University of Florida.
5: And do you regret any of those degrees? Was that the right path for the career that you went into, whether it's what you do now or a member of Congress?
6: I obviously don't regret my path. I think it worked out okay. I have a daughter that went to community college. I have another daughter that is getting a master's from a trade school. So I've seen it on both sides, and I've seen the benefit. But I think when you look at where the country is moving and these job opportunities that are out there and the displacements for AI, I think people should consider the fact that the trades are underutilized in this country from an educational standpoint.
5: You mentioned, I don't know if the stigma was the word that you used, but a stigma around trade schools and that form of education. Do you think in recent years there's been more of a stigma around the idea of a liberal arts education, a bachelor's degree in some sort of liberal arts topic? There has been so much focus on finding, being trained for a career that you want to go into.
6: Research has shown that if you graduate with a degree in liberal arts, you have a much higher chance of being unemployed than if you take a different path. So no one is saying that you can't study film history or anthropology or poetry. That's fine. I think the issue is, should the taxpayer pay for your education, and what is your expectation of actually finding work when you are done with that degree?
5: If you're going to a trade school, what should you be looking for? How do you know the reputation of a trade school, whether you're going to end up with something that will get you a job when you're graduated?
6: We have a whole chapter in the book about trade schools. What is it like? What is the experience and the different types of careers that you could choose? I mentioned electricians and plumbers and HVACs and aviation and auto techs. These high wire linemen, you know, the program length is different, the cost is different, and the job opportunity is going to be there. But, for example, the high wire linemen right out of that program make on average about $80,000 and can make up to, over time, about $200,000 realistically. Whereas the path from an electrician and a plumber, you would start maybe around $60,000 at the end, and realistically could get up over six figures, up to maybe 150 over time.
5: What is accreditation? How does it work?
6: Accreditation, of course, that's all of higher education, and you have to have a school to qualify for Title IV. You have to be accredited by a recognized entity at the Department of Education.
5: And what is Title IV?
6: Title IV is the publicly funded education program. So when you think of the Pell Grant, you think of student loans, those are Title IV programs. So those are taxpayer-funded opportunities for students to pursue higher education.
5: So to be able to use a Pell Grant to go to a trade school, it has to be accredited?
6: Correct. It has to be, has to receive Title IV, and to receive Title IV, you have to be accredited.
5: How much college debt or student loan debt do people who go to community colleges and trade schools, on average, do they carry versus somebody who goes to a traditional four-year school?
6: Of course, it depends what type of school. If it is a publicly subsidized school, so a big public university or a community college, your debt will be less because somebody else is paying the bill. It doesn't mean the program costs less. It just means that the taxpayer is funding that education. If you attend a private or for-profit school, they're not publicly subsidized, so tuition will be more.
5: These are just some of the topics that Jason Altmaier and his colleague Riley Burr talk about in their new book, Trade Up, Why the Future Belongs to Skilled Trades and How Career Education is Transforming the Workforce. And he's taking your calls this morning.
3: An encore presentation of the Washington Journal from Tuesday, May 12th. Not live.
5: An interesting report you cite in this book, and it takes a look at jobs with task overlap that AI can do, the jobs that have the most overlap from AI. Here's the list of top 10 jobs in that category: interpreters and translators, historians, mathematicians, proofreaders, automatic machine coders, writers and authors, statistical assistants, sales representatives, technical writers, and journalists. Any of those surprise you?
6: No, they're not surprising, because when you think about what AI can do today and what it's expected to grow into tomorrow, those are the jobs that are most vulnerable. They're at risk.
5: And then here's the list of jobs with the least amount of overlap with AI capabilities, that same report that you were citing. They are orderlies, floor sanders and finishers, pile driver operators, railway laying and maintenance, foundry mold and core makers, water treatment plant operators, bridge and lock tenders, and dredge operators. These are the tasks least likely to be taken over by AI, you say?
6: Absolutely. That's not what we're saying. That's what the research shows. And that those are the physical hands-on work that AI cannot do. Now, there is the issue of robotics. Robotics is coming in the future, and for sure some of those jobs will be vulnerable over time from robotics. But from AI, it's definitely the white-collar professions that are more at risk.
5: For that line, for folks with experience in career and technical education, Jerry, Texas, Sour Lake, Texas, you're on with Jason Altmaier.
7: Robotics is well, the future. I joined the Pipefitters Local Union in 71 and spent 5 years in the program.
5: And Jerry, it works better if you turn your television down, but you spent 5 years in the program?
7: Yes, because it's a five-year program. And we're the ones that build all the refineries and repair them down here in Southeast Texas, which we're covered up with it. And with refineries, and of course there's a lot of cancer involved. I'm just one of many who are stage four but going to make it. And Ronald Reagan came in and started busting down the unions. That also, and that dried up on the vine, our little apprentice school. It was such a good one, had good instructors. And then there were no more high school kids getting maintenance on cars and woodworking, and it all dried up. And now all of a sudden, hey, what a brilliant idea. Why don't we do some trades in the schools? And it would have been, if they'd left it alone, it would be such a boom now instead of just trying to grab ourselves up by the bootstraps and go again.
5: Jerry, thanks for bringing up the issues. Jason Altmaier.
6: The unions play a big role in this. You know, the issue, again, is capacity. He's mentioning the Plumbers and Pipefitters Union. The Philadelphia Steamfitters Union last year had 609 applications for their apprenticeship program for 85 spots. And those 85 apprentices, when they're done with the 4 or 5 year program, are going to be excellent. And it's going to be great for them and great for their communities. But what happens to the other 500 people? Where do they go? So giving them an opportunity to get into that pipeline and expanding opportunity for everybody is the key to solving the problem.
5: When did what the caller describes as all the high school kids used to go into these trades and then they stopped doing it, when was that?
6: If you remember shop class from when we were young, what they're looking at in high school today is very different. Now, approximately in the late 70s, early 80s, we started this college for all mentality, which meant that if you take a path other than the 4-year degree, you have somehow taken the lesser path. It's substandard. And maybe you're doing it because you couldn't hack it in college, you weren't good enough to get in, and you were relegated to taking the trades. And shop class kind of had that stigma around it. So over time, as we moved into this college for all mentality, a lot of the high schools did away with shop class altogether. But now, in recent years, there's been an explosion of vocational education at high schools across the country. Father Judge High School in Philadelphia has a welding program. They graduated 24 students last year. All 24 of them had jobs that paid over $50,000 when they graduated. In White Plains High School, the school board voted to clear 75 acres of land and build a state-of-the-art technology school. And they're going to promote the trades and do CTE programs, career and technical education programs. In Massachusetts, the waiting list to get into high school vocational programs is over 1,000 to get into those. Nationwide, more than half of the people who apply to get into a high school career and technical education program are waitlisted. There's not the capacity. So when you think about solutions to the problem, expanding our, at the high school level, the opportunity for students to go into this career path, that's really going to help.
5: We go to Melissa in St. Petersburg, Florida. Thanks for waiting. You're on with Jason Altmaier.
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9: Hi. Good morning. Very exciting to be speaking with you guys. I watch this show often. Thank you so much for what you, you know, contribute to society every morning when we're watching this. I love C-SPAN. And I just, you know, I had a couple comments. I find this these topics super interesting. I was somebody who graduated college and high school back in 2000. And I think, you know, we had the whole dot-com phenomenon, right, where I feel like that also played a big part in this narrative that you must go to college. You know, my parents did Florida prepaid. You know, you must go to college. That's the way. Now, in hindsight, looking back, all of the people that went to college are now stuck with college debt that we're trying, you know, to pay off. And this is like a huge dilemma with the loan forgiveness and all these repayment plans that are coming. And the people, the friends of mine that I knew that actually went into trades or decided to postpone going to college and just go straight to the workforce, all of those people are financially better off right now than myself and some of the others that chose to go to college.
5: Melissa,
9: unless
5: what do you do?
9: You went to school to be. So I've done a lot of different things. I went to school for television and film production. Graduated 08, economic crash. Nobody was making anything. I was serving tables. Then I went back to school later on to become an occupational therapy assistant. So I went the medical route, which was what was going to bring me to that. And then I got burnt out during COVID, and I ended up transitioning into doing staffing for nursing, which is what I was going to comment on. All this discussion about stripping them, you know, of their degrees, for many of these people, this is how they were able to get themselves, you know, out of poverty. For women, there's not a lot of options to do different types of careers where you can have that kind of a jump. All of these trade schools, many of them were not talking about the physical burden and aspect of these jobs, how dangerous they can be. I have a welder friend that was executed and killed, you know, on site. We're not talking about how women are the primary caregivers when we have children. We're not talking about, you know, the dilemmas that we face with trying to find affordable, you know, child care and things like this. So, you know, you're going to have a lot of women in having great difficulty if to do this, you know, with stripping the degrees. And they have student loan debt, you know, through hospitals. They're able to get tuition reimbursement and things like this. So it's not, you know, it's a benefit all around for people. And I think it's all linked to healthcare. Even going into trade schools, you know, they need vocational rehab, you know, if they injure themselves, you know, on the job. Many didn't have
5: Melissa,
9: health insurance on those jobs.
5: You bring up a lot of topics. Let me let Jason Altmaier jump in, but don't leave just yet because I have one more follow-up question.
6: I'm assuming she meant electrocuted and not executed.
5: And that was my follow-up question. Yeah. Okay. Is that what you meant, electrocuted on the job, Melissa?
9: Electrocuted.
5: Okay.
9: Oh, my goodness. Yeah,
5: gotcha. Jason Altmaier, go ahead.
6: Yeah. I mean, she did cover a lot. I would hesitate to use the term all students have had a bad experience or everybody, you know, regrets the experience. That's certainly not the case. I think it's true that record numbers of college graduates are reluctant or are frustrated and are reluctant to think about what the future might hold with regard to the degree that they earned and whether or not the money was well spent. I think people asking, was college worth it, is absolutely happening more than it used to. There are people who have had a good experience and find careers. She mentioned women in the trades, and I brought that up earlier. And in visits to trade schools, I have seen over the years an increase in women that are involved in these training programs. And if you think about 5% of welders in the country are women, but on Instagram, the top 50 Instagram accounts that focus on welding, 32 of them are run by women. And that's because they're fun and they're talking about their experience. It's different. Both students in school right now and out in the workforce as welders. So I do have some optimism that women are going to pursue these careers more because of the job opportunity and because the stigma has been removed. She also brought up a very important point about it is hard work, right? I mean, this is manual labor. It can be dangerous. That I would argue that's why trade schools are so important when you think about compliance and safety and learning the right way to do things as a high wire lineman or an electrician or other professions. But the average person doing these jobs right now is in their they're in middle age, depending on the type of role that they're doing. So once you get into your 60s, probably your body does start to tell you maybe it's time to think about doing something else. And that's why the aging population has become such an important issue.
5: In the book, you talk about this idea of bachelor's degree glorification that happens in society. But you also just said people are more and more asking, was college worth it? So how can both those things be true at the same time?
6: Bachelor's degree glorification is this college for all mentality, that if you take a different path, you have somehow taken the lesser path. The issue that we talk about in the book is this idea that that used to be the perception that that was the right way to go. But now, because college graduates are having difficulty finding jobs, then as a result,
5: people are asking that question.
6: Yeah, they regret the experience and they're asking if it was worth it. So that's not mutually exclusive. You know, we have always put it on the pedestal. That has led to the misalignment that we have seen in the workforce. And it's part of the reason that we have this skills gap that's plaguing employers right now.
5: To Buena Vista, Colorado, Ted, good morning. You're on with Jason Altmeyer.
8: This is an encore presentation, not live. No calls, please.
10: Hey, good morning. Thanks for taking my call. I'm 75 years old, and I've been in trade school in San Jose, California, where they had beautiful trade programs, and I learned how to be an automotive mechanic, and then I worked in restaurants, and then after working in restaurants, I got into the Carpenters Union, and when I was real young, I learned all the different trades that I want to be in. If you're an automotive mechanic, then when you work for a construction company, you have a lot of equipment that needs to be kept up, and then working in restaurants, I know the quality of sanitation and stuff, and there's a lot of and there's a myth out there that these jobs don't want to be taken by white people, but that's not true, you know. And I got pushed out of the Bay Area because a lot of immigrants, especially illegals, will come in and take the jobs, and they'll work for less, and they know that if they don't follow the rules on how they get paid and stuff, then they'll get fired, and they intimidate the immigrants to not, you know, follow EPA standards and stuff like that. But now I'm into farming and stuff, and, you know, there was a program in Denver, Colorado called Veterans to Farmers, and they were going to teach veterans how to farm, and a program that could get accredited, and the government just recently cut the program. And the other thing you need to do is you need to take the politics out of the trades, because, you know, it's just so political, and even these young kids growing up, they could learn a real decent trade in the military, either running heavy equipment or construction or, like you say, welding. And we need to re-gear our military for peaceful programs and not just always teaching young people how to go over to foreign countries and kill people.
5: Ted, what are the politics that are in the trades?
10: Well, the politics is going along with the politics of the people that own the business, the corporation. If you don't follow their political viewpoint on politics, then you get pushed out. The other thing is, if you don't party with the people after work, and, you know, I'm not a drinker, and I don't drink alcohol, and if you don't go out and party with the crew afterwards, then you get pushed out. But you look the other way when you cut corners and things.
5: Ted, thanks for the call from Colorado. Jason Altmeyer, what do you want to follow up on?
6: I would argue that this is one of the few issues where there is bipartisan agreement, where there is a political argument about how you solve the problem and what is the appropriate path for students. But I think few would argue that it is a crisis in this country that we don't have enough workers to do the construction and infrastructure repair and building that's going to be necessary over the coming years. I think there's bipartisan recognition that we need to expand the pipeline to these professions.
5: A question from Clown, one of the folks who follows along here on X. Trade schools are raising their prices, and there's lots of scam schools out there, question mark. Isn't it a U.S. tradition to trick young people to take out high-interest loans?
6: Well, that can happen on both sides of higher education, not just at trade schools, but at other types of schools. And again, I would say there's been a misalignment in our education system. If you want to get into the skilled trades, there are lots of paths to do it. Same with nursing. You should definitely make sure that your school is accredited. You can, there's publicly accessible databases. You can check outcomes, graduation rates, job placement rates, repayment rates for student loans on the other end. So you can see where the jobs are. Here, right here in town, Georgetown Center for Education and the Workforce does a return on investment survey every 3 years, and they talk about which colleges and universities are providing the best return on investment for their students. And what you find is at the top 1% of all higher education institutions in the country, about a third of the top 1% are for-profit colleges. And about a fourth of the top 10% of the highest return on investment are for-profit colleges. So yes, there have been examples all across higher education of institutions that haven't done it right and haven't provided a good education. But there's information out there that allows students to make informed decisions.
5: How much government funding goes to the trade programs that you're focusing on?
6: The short answer is not nearly enough. The numerical answer is if you look at 1979 to today, we are paying, as taxpayers, two-thirds less than we were in inflation adjustment dollars 40 years ago, so 45 years ago. So the problem has gotten worse, and the public funding has dropped dramatically. There's about 43 government programs, and I believe it's about $20 billion that we spend across the entire federal government.
5: What's an example of one of those programs? What does it do?
6: The acronym is WIOA, so that's Workforce Investment and Opportunity Act. And what that does is all across the country, states and local workforce boards work together to try to address these issues. And reauthorizing the WIOA comes up every year in Congress. It's a hot topic today in debate. But it's so out of date. And when you think about the lack of coordination, the lack of access to data to track long-term job trends and which jobs are available in which regions of the country, there's a great example in the book about Arizona, where the U.S. Chamber of Commerce came in and helped healthcare providers because they were having trouble getting people into the healthcare workforce, and they were using government data. And the government data turned out to be wrong. It was misidentifying where the job vacancies were. So when the Chamber of Commerce came in working with the local Arizona healthcare providers, they found out actually the pipeline is open to the jobs the government said were needed to be filled. But there was a huge need in other types of healthcare jobs.
5: How much were you paying attention to WIOA when you were a member of Congress?
6: I was on the Education and Labor Committee. So, yeah, that flowed through us.
5: And what was the funding then? Was it more or less by the time you left?
6: Yeah, we weren't the appropriators. Funding's done through appropriations. I don't recall how the funding for WIOA specifically has gone up over the years, but I know as a government, all across the federal government, it's decreased by two-thirds over the last 45 years, adjusted for inflation.
5: And it's been about, what, 12, 13 years since you were a member of Congress?
6: 14, yeah.
5: Three terms starting in 2006.
6: Yep.
5: Jason Altmaier with us. This is Wayne in Greenville, Mississippi. Thanks for waiting.
8: An encore presentation of the Washington Journal from Tuesday, May 12th. Not live.
11: Yes, how are you doing this morning?
6: Morning.
11: You had mentioned about a decline in the attendance of kindergarten or something to that effect.
12: Yeah.
11: And, okay, well, we was like, I just wanted to make a comment that, you know, the decline in the attendance is because of the decline of the children being born. And people are waking up to the fact that we shouldn't bring children to a world where there's cancer and the person who had them can't do anything for them. We have to depend on somebody else, or to a person, or to a place where you could be labeled when you get here and you have to deal with that your whole life. So we need to go to the root of the thing. And if you want better people, you have to give them the best products. If you want a good crop, you have to feed it the best food. You know, and a lot of people on the planet don't get the best food. You don't get the best water. So those issues need to be addressed, and then maybe the birth rate will go up. But we are aware that there's cancer here.
5: Got your point, Wayne. Jason Altmaier.
6: People think about the baby boom that occurred after World War II, and baby boomers, by 2029, they're all going to be over the age of 65. There'll be 73 million living baby boomers, all entering retirement age. There was a baby bust that occurred in 2008 during the financial crisis. The birth rate went down dramatically in the country. And, of course, now those students are those, immediately before then, are those high school seniors that I told you about. So from now until 2041, there's a huge population decline because of that baby bust. And all of higher education is going to have to deal with that.
5: Alan in Arkansas. Good morning. You're on with Jason Altmaier.
13: Hi. Good morning. I am a baby boomer and a retired teacher, and I have the solution to the problem. I know it's 5 minutes here at the end of the program, but I'd like to take a couple of minutes to try to get to it. The issue is the hiring process in our colleges, where we have professors hiring other professors. So we've created a culture of leftist politics, and as a result, since I graduated in 1968, my class nationwide set the highest SAT scores in the country. And as a teacher, I've watched it through the last 50 years. It started dropping after my class in 1968. It dropped for 20 years in a row, worse and worse every year. So what do the SAT testing group do? They don't want to tell you this, but they totally dumbed down the scores in the 80s so it wouldn't look so bad, because they were being embarrassed in college entry exams. And they thought that would solve the problem. You can look this up real simple. 20 years later, that didn't solve the problem. It continued dropping for the next 20 years. So we now have college graduates that have less of an education than most 10th graders had when I graduated high school. So we have caused the problem by allowing professors to control the hiring process in our colleges. The solution is to start, I'm doing this in Arkansas, start boards, hiring boards through the governor's office, through the process, where we create hiring boards that do not involve professors, maybe as an advisor, but it has to be public, open public hiring boards set up in each community around the country, so that our citizens are selecting the professors in our schools, and that will start the turnaround. It's going to take 10 years to get the turnaround done, but that's the reason.
5: Alan, how are you doing it in Arkansas? Are you working with the state to do it?
13: Yes, through the governor's office to get that very, very change made. The hiring has to be done with an outside group of parents, a mixed group of business leaders, but it cannot be the professors in the colleges, because they are the ones that are whining and dining the new recruits. They go out and look at their politics to see what they're, if they're leftist politics, they'll hire them into the schools.
5: Got your point. That's Alan. Jason Altmaier.
6: It's not necessarily, in my opinion, the type of people that we're hiring. It's the misalignment between the programs that colleges are offering and where the jobs are. One of the recommendations we talk about in the book is having a statewide database for high school guidance counselors to work with students.

0: 1986, I was in this school. I had been a plumber in the Air Force just to get into that school. At that time, in the 80s, if your father didn't own a shop, or if your father wasn't one of the second or third generation legendary steam fitters or plumbers, you were not going to get into this school. I got in 1986, and I did all of it. They have heavy math. We did calculus. We did geometry. We did bits of trig. You know, contractors don't hire us to waste material. That's why math is so important. Today, in that same school, there's 700 students in that school. I find it shocking. I thought labor unions would be a dying thing in this point in time, but they're not. And since the beginning of time in the United States, there's always been three licensed trades: electricians, steam fitters, and plumbers. And that on the electrician side, you got inside wiremen and high wire guys. They go through a five-year school just like I went through a five-year school. Today, if a young man gets out, a young lady gets out as a journeyman, she's going to start at $130,000 a year. Thank you.
1: Jason Altmeyer, what do you want to pick up on?
2: He's talking about apprenticeships, which are very, very important. And the Department of Labor authorizes registered apprenticeships. The unions can have apprentices on their own in the program, I think, that he's talking about. But you were asking about funding earlier. The Department of Labor has 700,000 registered apprenticeships that are ongoing right now. President Trump wants to increase that to 1 million by the end of his term. There's an organization called Apprenticeships for America that has a plan to make that 2 million. And I think that would go a long way towards solving some of this issue.
1: What can we learn from other countries who are trying to solve the same problem?
2: We have a chapter in the book about that. And if you look at Europe, for example, they have most Central Europe, for example, in the Scandinavian countries, they have a system where the student around the age of 15 or 16 chooses their path. Do they want to go into the trades, or do they want to take a more traditional higher education route? And they have much greater participation in the trades. On average, across all of Europe, about 44% of students choose the skilled trades versus 22% in the U.S.
1: Is it just a more formal process, or is there less stigma? What works?
2: If you look at Singapore has a very big stigma related to the skilled trades, and they've recognized it, so they're working hard to remove that stigma through publicity campaigns and government operations. And when you think about Europe, there's not as much of a stigma to the trades. It's known that it's a very important part of life. It's a quality profession, and you can make a life-sustaining wage for you and your family.
1: Just a couple minutes left here with Jason Altmeyer. We're talking about the book Trade Up, Why the Future Belongs to Skilled Trades and How Career Education is Transforming the Workforce. We're waiting for a Justice Department press conference to begin, and it looks like it's just about to get underway. So we will end it there.
2: Thank
1: Jason
2: you.
1: Altmeyer, again, the book Trade Up. We appreciate you coming on and talk about it.
2: Thank you.
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0: Welcome to Ceasefire, where we look to bridge the divide in American politics. I'm Dasha Burns, Politico White House Bureau Chief, and joining me now on either side of the desk, two foreign policy experts, Evelyn Farkas, McCain Institute Executive Director and former Deputy Assistant Secretary of Defense for Russia, Ukraine, Eurasia in the Obama administration, and Cliff May, President of the Foundation for Defense of Democracies, former advisor to the Iraq Study Group at the U.S. Institute for Peace, and former communications director for the Republican National Committee. Amazing resumes for both of you and perfect for the conversation we're about to have today. Thank you for being here.
1: Thanks for having us.
2: Thanks. Good to see you.
0: I do want to start with Iran because we have seen multiple escalations, both from Iran and from the

0: U.S. this week. The U.S. and Iran exchanged fire for days. There was also a downing of a U.S. Army helicopter. Iran says the Strait of Hormuz is closed. The president is saying that we're still in a ceasefire. Are we?
1: No, we're not in a ceasefire. This is a conflict situation, and it needs to be a conflict situation. The president would like to think that the interlocutors that he is dealing with want to make a deal. They don't want to make a deal. It'll require considerably more pressure to get to that point, if they can get to that point at all. It's very important to understand that the people in charge, I think particularly General Ahmad Vahidi, who's the head commander of the IRGC, he is a true believer in Khomeinist theology. And that means America is the great Satan, America is the enemy, death to America is the mission of the Islamic Revolution. And it's not, you know, I was a reporter in Iran in 1979, and I was told I was going to cover an Iranian revolution. It wasn't. It was an Islamic revolution. And I can tell you more about that, but that's what we need to understand. It's a revolution against America and against American power and dominance in the world.
0: Evelyn, how has the term ceasefire evolved under this administration in this conflict?
2: Yeah, I mean, I would say, so my answer to the question is this is not a ceasefire. I actually think that we need to move to the negotiating table as soon as possible because it's not.
0: Well, the president says we are at the table. He says we're talking and we're fighting.
2: Well, the problem is, as Cliff says, you know, we aren't putting enough pressure on the Iranians, but I don't think it's kinetic pressure. At the end of the day, we're going to have to make a deal with them, and we're going to have to essentially probably pay them to open the Strait of Hormuz and then get to the negotiating table to deal with what the real threat is, which is the nuclear program. We need to put them back in the nuclear box. But it is correct that this regime is theocratic, it's anti-U.S., and unfortunately, all we've done is, frankly, prolong their presence on the scene right now. So I think they are also benefiting from this war as it stands. But ultimately, for the long run, they need to have their
0: economic. Cliff, Evelyn is saying we need to get them to the table to make a deal, but also that there's not enough pressure being put on them right now. The president is trying to do that with some of his recent Truth Social posts. He's talking about potentially, he's talking about hitting them harder, but he also mentioned Karg Island this week, which is where all of their oil infrastructure is.
1: Okay.
0: How likely do you think that is? Do you think we need to go there?
1: So I think the pressure needs to be on and needs to be kinetic. It also needs to be economic, which it is. As long as you're blocking them from having money, they run out of money over time, have to have a little patience. But you want to put pressure on in every way that you possibly can in order that they think we have to capitulate, or they collapse, or they are crippled as a regime. All of those things are good. As for Karg Island, here's the thing. To put troops on Karg Island to take it over so that we can utilize the oil sounds nice, but force protection for the troops on Karg Island will be very difficult as long as the regime continues to have drones, and they have lots of drones. So that's a real problem. What you can do, and Admiral Mark Montgomery, who works for the Foundation for Defense of Democracies with me, a retired Rear Admiral, he says all you want to do with Karg Island for now is make clear that no vessels can dock there and load up with oil. How do you do that? You don't have to make arguments. You have to say no vessels can dock there, and we will disable forcibly any vessel that attempts to dock there. Then they're cut off from Karg Island. We don't get to take it over for the oil, but they don't get to utilize it, so they are suffering economic strangulation in the midst of this conflict.
0: Well, take a listen to what the president said about boots on the ground this week.
3: They're finished, but the papers, the media refuses to write it. They're finished. We can walk in there tomorrow. We could take soldiers. I don't want to have boots on the ground, but if I wanted to, we could put a small group of soldiers and take over the whole place.
0: Evelyn, what do you make of that?
2: Yeah, I mean, this is where I agree with, you know, Cliff. I think that we do need to put more pressure, and the economic pressure, the blockade of the blockade, frankly, I don't like it how we got there, but we need to do it because we need to keep pressure. What I'm opposed to is using military force to take Karg Island. So, again, I agree that it would be, I mean, it's not worth the price of American lives. What's more worthwhile is to use the economic embargo to put pressure on them. And then, frankly, I don't love it, but I think we're going to have to pay off the Iranians to get the whole blockade removed eventually as part of an ongoing negotiating process.
0: How did the administration go there and not look weak or look like we've lost.
2: Because they have to give the Iranians something in order to keep them in the negotiation, in order to put them back in the nuclear box.
0: Right. Cliff's shaking his head.
1: I disagree. I don't want to pay them. You do not want to give them money. Every time we've given them money, they have used it to enrich uranium. They have used it for their proxies, terrorists. They've used it for missiles. They've used it for drones. That's what they have done. We don't give them money. It's very important that the principle here is that the Strait of Hormuz is an international waterway. They don't get to simply say, it's ours, we occupy it, we can put up toll booths there, that's the way it goes. If they do that, plenty of other straits around the world will be in the same situation, including the Taiwan Strait. We cannot not do that. We don't give away anything for anything. The way you pressure them to negotiate.
2: But frozen assets are not the same as toll.
1: It's not the same. I understand that distinction. I agree with you. I still would give them, I would absolutely use coercive measures to get them to say, you know what? We have to, here's a phrase you haven't heard in a long time, we should sue for peace. They need to sue for at least some kind of ceasefire, if I may, some kind of, because they're hurting so badly.
2: But I don't think that's realistic. I mean, do you really think they're going to sue for peace?
1: We hit military targets. We may hit some human targets, the people who will not negotiate. Listen, it's possible we have to get further down in the IRGC, the Islamic Revolutionary Guard Corps, maybe to events planning or the accounting division. Down there, you'll probably find some people who say, you know, I'm kind of an agnostic. I'm not sure I believe in this whole Satan stuff. Maybe you'll find people who are, we call them charlatans. They went to the IRGC because that's how you make money. But they don't believe that their mission from God, is to fight the United States. And if you try to buy them off, man, it's a temporary measure.
0: On the economic piece of this, the president also revealed an operation this week. Take a listen.
3: You know, I can say it now. Something you didn't know. Do you know we've been taking out millions of barrels of oil? Nobody knows it. You know who doesn't know about it? Iran, until right now. We took out the other night 22 ships, late at night with no lights, because they don't have any radar, because we blasted the crap out of it. We took out, that's why oil's $85 a barrel.
0: Evelyn, were you surprised to hear this? Should he have even revealed this?
2: No, because he's saying this for the domestic audience, because, of course, he's under incredible political pressure to end the embargo and, you know, to end the blockade of the strait on our side, you know, where the oil can get out. So he's trying to say, we can control this. And I think the Iranians probably know. I cannot imagine that the Iranians.
0: Well, yeah, I mean, he's saying it to the domestic audience, but the Iranian audience hears this. Like, why would the president reveal this publicly? What's behind it?
1: So a couple of things. One is, it's good that he's doing this. This is essentially Project Freedom, which you remember lasted about 24 hours.
0: Right.
1: We were going to escort vessels through. So 100 ships, that's great. Of course, there used to be 100 going through, more than 100 going through every day. But the most important thing he said, and this is probably going on right now, we're taking out their radars. We're taking out, in various ways, their eyes. Why? Because if you want to escort ships through, what are you worried about there? You're worried particularly about the drones, the mines we can deal with. The fast boats can be hit by helicopters. They're easy targets. The drones, which we were slow to understand how many drones they had and how dangerous those drones can be to an unarmed commercial vessel. If he gets to the point where he can escort vessels at night, where they don't have radar, where they can throw their drones out, but they can't see what they're hitting, now you're getting to the point where the Strait of Hormuz is no longer their property. Mm-hmm. And this has to be done for a while, because again, within a year or two, Strait of Hormuz will be a very diminished asset because of the pipelines and other things that are going in right now to do that. But it can't be theirs, and we can't say it is yours, and we can't say we're going to pay you to do us a favor. It cannot do that.
0: The thing that we can't ignore in all of this, whether it's in the negotiations aspect or in the military aspect, is Israel. And there has been some tension between President Trump and Israeli Prime Minister Benjamin Netanyahu. Trump told Axios in a phone interview that he warned the Israeli prime minister that if he went back to war with Iran, he might find himself fighting alone. Where is this relationship headed, and how is that impacting the ability to get a deal or to finish this thing off in whatever way the administration ends up doing it?
2: I mean, I think the tension is that President Trump wants to bring this to an end ASAP, whereas the Prime Minister Netanyahu is fine with it continuing. He sees a lot more targets for his military. And frankly, for political reasons, he would like the war to continue. One, because the war in Lebanon right now, which, you know, the war has expanded to include southern Lebanon, that is popular in Israel. And, I mean, the Israelis are outraged that they've been attacked from Lebanon again. But the other problem, of course, for Netanyahu is his ongoing corruption proceedings against him and the upcoming election. So the dynamics are different in Israel. In the United States, of course, we know President Trump would like to bring this to an end as soon as possible. That's the crux of the disagreement.
1: Yeah, but I think what you're seeing, and President Trump wouldn't have agreed to going kinetic again if he wanted to bring this to an end any way at all, just get it over with. I don't think that's where he is. I think he wants to get to a resolution that is sustainable and in the U.S. interest, and he has his red lines, and we know what his red lines are. He doesn't want to simply pay them off and say, okay. And by the way, did he get something done? He mowed the lawn. We know before the 12-day war, best experts will tell us, the regime was within probably weeks of having nuclear breakout, and they were working on ICBMs to deliver those nukes anywhere. Probably 2 to 3 years now away from that. So that's good, but that's just mowing the lawn. No question Netanyahu wants to do better than that once his regime collapsed or crippled. As for Lebanon, essentially what Iran is saying is Lebanon is ours. Hezbollah is our army there. It's our possession, and you have to negotiate that. The people of Lebanon, believe me, the government of Lebanon, I've talked to a lot of people in Lebanon, they do not want to be ruled by Hezbollah, which is only has its allegiance to Tehran. And there's only, and Lebanon is essentially a failed state now because of Hezbollah. And as long as Hezbollah is rocketing communities in northern Israel, Israel is going to hit back. And again, you're right, the president said to Netanyahu, you know, just cool it. But he said, not entirely. I am still the president or the prime minister of Israel. If we're attacked, we respond.
0: Yeah, well, and the president was saying to reporters, I call the shots. I told Bibi to stand down, and then he didn't stand down.
1: I think it was misinterpreted. I think he was saying that in part because you had all these people saying, oh, Israel is pulling Trump around by the nose. No, that's not true. There's no question that the president calls the shots. On the other hand, the prime minister of Israel, whoever he is, it's always been the case, they have often said to the U.S., I know you don't want us to do this. The Six-Day War in 1967, destroying the nuclear facility in Osirik in Iraq, destroying the North Korean-built nuclear weapons facility in Syria. In all these cases, the U.S. said, don't do this. And the U.S. said, and Israel said...
2: I'm not sure we said don't do this in all those cases.
1: Yes, we essentially...
2: Tell me which one. The Syrian one, I don't think we were opposed to.
1: Oh, no.
0: Let's take a moment to listen to the vice president
2: on... Well, maybe it's just Congress wasn't. Okay.
0: Let's take a listen to the vice president on the relationship between the U.S. and Israel this week.
4: I think Prime Minister Netanyahu, look, he governs a country that has obviously been a very close partner of the United States. But even when we've been close partners, sometimes we have interests that are perfectly aligned, and sometimes we have interests that are misaligned. And what I've seen with the Prime Minister is that he aggressively asserts the interests of his country. Sometimes that means we're on the same page, and sometimes it means that we're not. He's certainly gotten some things wrong, but fundamentally...
5: Like what?
4: Well, I think that those conversations sometimes are better left in private, but... What I would say is that he's been a good partner. We're going to keep on working together.
0: For both of you, and we'll start with Evelyn, are the goals of Israel and the United States aligned, and to what extent?
2: Well, fundamentally, we would like regime change in Iran, both the United States and Israel. But I think the price that President Trump and the American people are willing to pay is not as high as the price that Israel is willing to pay. Fundamentally, both countries want whatever government is in Iran, frankly, not to be nuclear armed, even a democratic Iranian government. We don't want nuclear proliferation. And we don't want Iran, of course, having proxies and supporting terrorism, regardless of what kind of government is in power. So ultimately, regime change is just hard to get. And the reason, you know, I'm more inclined to back economic coercion that brings us to diplomacy is because I'm not sure that we can engineer regime change with the tools we have at our disposal, keeping the cost relatively low in terms of U.S. lives. We would have to invade Iran, I think, to force a real regime change, and that I don't want, and the American people don't want.
1: I don't disagree with that. I would say this: when I talk about the regime being crippled or the regime being collapsed, that would give a chance for the people of Iran to take over their government. and bring about regime change themselves. We're not going to do it with our troops on the ground. We're not. We're not going to do it with the nuclear weapons. We're not. And by the way, the Iranian regime knows that, and that makes them bolder because we're not going to do that. But also keep in mind, I think you've got to remember this, in January, something like 30,000, 40,000 Iranians were killed, yeah, by slaughtered by this regime. We call them protesters or dissidents. This is the opposition. Mm-hmm. This is 30,000 members of the opposition. So we need, I think the Israelis certainly would like to see the Iranian people as once again their friends, which is what they were before this revolution in 1979.
2: They would and they were our that. Friends.
1: And they were and, our friends. They and, were a good and, ally. That's right.
2: And I think the point that Cliff's trying to make is that there's no regime change. You know, the president talks about regime change.
0: Right.
2: They're more hardline now, and it's the same regime.
1: Well, they're not more hardline now. I mean, let's
2: well, they're
1: understand.
2: More IRGC.
1: They are, but if you think that Ayatollah Ali Khamenei was soft, but he was not. And not, all you have to do is look at what he said. Death to America and others in the regime, that's not just our wish, that's our policy. That's what they're going for. And there's a reason why Tehran is aligned with the communists in China, with the neo-imperialists in Russia, and with the dynastic cultists in North Korea.
2: Right.
1: What do they
2: right.
1: all have in common? They all want to see the diminishment of American power.
0: Yeah, none of this is happening in a vacuum. You talked about cost. I want to get your perspective on this headline from NBC News. It says defense industry leaders preparing to meet with Trump as worries grow over missile supply. The leaders are expected to be pressed by the president to find ways to swiftly increase production of weaponry for the Pentagon. How dire is the missile supply situation right now?
2: Well, I think from all accounts, it's pretty bad. Why? Because our defense industrial base is not good at manufacturing weapons fast enough. We have a lot of companies that are involved. The production timelines are too long. So, and of course, the demand is quite high, and we've depleted our stocks. But we still need to continue to have stocks, and we need, because of a future potential China scenario. Although the reality is, we need them for the Middle East, and we need to help Ukraine. And
0: right. Are there vulnerabilities in the event of other conflicts?
1: Oh, there are some vulnerabilities, no question about it. Part of the problem, there's two parts to the problem. One, and FDD's been talking about this for years. Our defense industrial base is inadequate and has been inadequate for years. We're not spending enough, nearly, on defense. This is Cold War 2.0 we're in right now, and it's with a much more threatening group of nations. Again, we call them the Axis of Aggressors. It's not just Moscow. It's also China, most important, powerful Communist Party in history, Tehran and North Korea. That's why the president wants to spend $1.5 trillion on defense and get up to where we were during the Cold War in terms of defense as a percentage of DNA. We can also use our allies. Ukraine is one of them. They are doing brilliantly at manufacturing drones. We need drones. We need counter-drone technologies. The Israelis can help. I'd like to see the West Europeans help more than they are. Poland's doing a good job. The Baltics are doing the best they can. But we need a lot more. And what we have been doing for a long time, and this is a lesson for us, lessons have to be learned, we have been building very expensive, very exquisite weapons. You know, the Tomahawk, the Patriot missile, millions. And they're using drones that cost $30,000, $3,000. Okay, we have to learn how to fight this kind of warfare. And this has to be a lesson to us.
2: Okay, but I will say that we do also need those expensive, exquisite weapons.
1: Do both.
2: So it's not exactly to do both. But if I could be a little bit more optimistic here, I mean, the Russians are back on their heels right now. They are ceding territory to Ukraine. The Ukrainians are attacking their military logistical supply lines, as well as back in the rear, as we know, their fuel depots, the lifeline of the whole war and the economy. And the Russians are incapable of addressing that for their own political reasons. Meanwhile, in neighboring Armenia, they had elections. They're back in Ukraine 2013. What do I mean by that? The people are moving away in Ukraine from Russia. This is Russia's empire, this kind of region abutting Russia that used to be part of the Soviet Union. They are on their back heels. I do think that we have an opportunity here. And if we defeat Russia, it will be a clear signal
0: Evelyn,
2: to China,
0: take a look
2: to North
0: at this,
2: Korea and Iran.
0: Take a look at this headline from CBS. Ukraine winning war with Russia, retired U.S. generals say, as top Ukrainian commander says over 230 square miles have been retaken. Do you agree with that assessment?
2: I agree wholeheartedly. In fact, I'm a little bit crazy because I'm saying I think it's possible by the end of 2027 that Ukraine can win this war. What does that mean? It means that there will be a peace
0: within
2: deal.
0: Just over a year, you think Ukraine
2: and
0: can beat Russia in this war?
2: It's possible because, first of all, politically, I think things are changing in the United States in terms of political will. Will that translate to money for Ukraine? Well, it might because we just saw some legislation coming out of the House.
0: But they're also doing it without us at this point.
2: And that's the other part of it. Ukraine is manufacturing over 70% of their own weaponry domestically. Why are they striking also in the rear in these lines that I've talked about, the front line as well as in the rear? It's not just because they can, because they made these weapons, but because they made these weapons and they can, they don't have to listen to us, especially the United States, because we're not providing them with any weaponry, although we'll see, because Congress does want to resume that.
0: Cliff?
1: I hate to say it, but I agree with Evelyn.
0: Why do you hate to say it? You
1: love
0: to say it.
1: I'm obviously teasing.
0: No, but Ukraine is now striking deeper into Russia because of the drone technology they've been able to develop.
1: The Ukrainians understand full well that what Putin intends is to eliminate Ukraine as a nation state, as a nation, as a people, as a culture, as a language, all of the above. I've been following Russia stuff for more than 50 years. I was an exchange student at Leningrad State University years ago. Putin was there at the same time.
0: Wow.
1: I don't know if I got drunk with him or not. A lot of guys named Vlad who I drank vodka with. I'll tell you this. It's important to understand who Putin is and what he wants. He thinks he is the czar, and that is his job, his mission in life, his last mission in life, to restore and, if possible, expand the Russian Empire, which was largest under Stalin.
2: Yeah.
1: That's why he has Stalin statues in the Moscow subway, not because he wants a five-year plan again, but because, and you can't be czar without being czar of all the Russias. That means Belarus, right, Russia, which is a vassal state, and Ukraine, right, which is in some ways he's not wrong. It's the birthplace of Russia and these Slavic peoples, Kievan Rus. No, again, Czechoslovakia is no longer Czechoslovakia. Yugoslavia is no longer Yugoslavia. The people of Ukraine have every right and every reason not to want to be ruled by a czar in the Kremlin. That doesn't mean that, you know, Ukrainian and Russian languages aren't related like Spanish and Italian are, but that doesn't mean that people of Italy have to be ruled by Madrid.
0: Let's travel back to the Western Hemisphere and talk about Cuba for a moment, because as we talk about potential other conflicts, I mean, we have heard from the president, from his administration officials, that Cuba's still looming large on his mind, even with the conflict in the Middle East. Take a listen to what Secretary of Defense Pete Hegseth said.
5: It would be unwise for the government of Cuba to try to procure or get access to the types of weapons that could reach this base or the American homeland. They would be inviting the kind of confrontation not only do they not want, but they could not stand. No country on earth can match the capabilities of the United States of America.
0: He's visiting a base there at Guantanamo Bay. What do you make of that warning?
2: Yeah, I mean, I think he's doing it because there are reports that the Cubans have been buying drones. And, of course, they're talking to Russia, they're talking to China, they're trying to get military assistance so that they can either deter the United States or respond, you know, when we decide, and I say when we decide to take military action, because I feel like when President Trump, you know, says he wants to take action, he usually does. I'm not sure whether this Iran war has deterred him from trying something in Cuba.
0: Because it hasn't.
2: He was very
0: I can tell you from my reporting, it hasn't.
2: Yeah.
0: Cliff?
1: Venezuela and Cuba were not part of the axis of aggressors, but they were part of the axis of enablers. Venezuela was very close to Tehran, to Beijing. Now it's no longer. It's not a free country yet. There's a lot of work to do, but it's different. And most important for in terms of Cuba is they were supplying oil to Cuba to keep it basically afloat. That has stopped. And Cuba, which was a failing state before Maduro was taken into custody, is now pretty much a failed state. They shouldn't be buying military drones when they can't afford water and they can't afford electricity and they can't afford anything. I think this is very high on Marco Rubio's to-do list, to get a transition in this state. And China, in particular, Communist China, wanted to essentially take over as much of Latin America as possible as part of their grand plans, which is to supplant the U.S. as the most important power in the world. That's been set back in Venezuela, set back in Cuba, set back in other parts of Latin America as well. But I don't think we're going to put boots on the ground in Cuba either myself.
0: All right. Well, that is all the time we have. Guys, thank you for keeping an eye on the entire world for us today. Cliff May, President of the Foundation for Defense of Democracies, and Evelyn Farkas-McCain, Institute Executive Director. Thank you for bringing your expertise today.
2: Thank you, Dasha.
1: Thank you.
0: All right, let's turn now to this week's C-SPAN Flashback, where we dig into the video archives to show you a moment from political history that connects to today's headlines. With the FIFA World Cup underway across the United States, Canada, and Mexico, we thought we'd get into the soccer spirit. Back in 2019, President Donald Trump welcomed Brazilian President Jair Bolsonaro to the White House. During their meeting, the two leaders set aside politics for a moment to celebrate the world's most popular sport, exchanging national team jerseys and reminiscing about one of soccer's greatest icons.
6: You know all about Brazil being the great soccer power. They have great, great players. I can still remember Pelé and so many others. You've had a fantastic history. So we're going to exchange jerseys. I see that we got one, and this is the U.S. national team. And so that's an honor to give that to you. Thank you very much. Thank
7: you very much.
8: Eu sou pouco mais novo, mas também lembro do Pelé.
9: I'm a little younger, but I also do remember Pelé.
6: Yeah, right.
8: Aproveitar a oportunidade e entregar-lhe também uma camisa, né? Que simboliza ali o maior jogador de todos os tempos. Okay?
9: Thank you. Use the opportunity, Mr. President, to hand you a gift, a jersey, as a token of, as an emblematic token of the world's best ever soccer player, Edson Arantes de Nascimento, yes. Also known as Pelé.
0: A good reminder that no matter the country, the language, or the politics, few things bring people together quite like the World Cup. To talk about the political impact of the World Cup and other top stories this week, I'm joined by two political pros from both sides of the aisle. Democratic strategist Dan Cannon and former Harris-Waltz campaign battleground director, and Republican strategist Alex Vogel, chief counsel to former Senate Majority Leader Bill Frist and former general counsel for the National Republican Senatorial Committee. Thank you both so much for being here. You're excited to have you peel back the curtain on what's going on with both of your parties right now. But let's start with the subject at hand, what everyone's excited for, which is the World Cup. Take a look at this AP headline. From Trump to Messi, Iran to ICE, politics and sport collide at the biggest World Cup in history. 6 months have passed since a German soccer federation official said it was time to consider a World Cup boycott because of Trump's actions, which includes threats to take control of Greenland. That was even before the United States and Israel launched military attacks on Iran, which has led to a surge in oil prices and destabilization in the Middle East. It also raised questions about Iran's participation in the World Cup. Our politics now starting to overshadow the World Cup, or is it collide? I mean, how are you seeing this collision here?
10: They're definitely colliding, but I would argue they always collide. Mm. It's especially at large events like the World Cup. Think about the Olympics. How many times have political realities certainly been talked about around the Olympics, sometimes ultimately leading to boycotts by some countries? So I don't think we're there yet on the World Cup. Obviously, some of these issues are being talked about in that context, which I think is pretty normal. But until you're at the point of boycotts and other things, I don't think it's overshadowed anything yet.
0: I mean, is this big sporting event largely held in the U.S., is this helping or hurting our relationships?
11: I think it will help. It's not just the president hosting countries in the U.S. There's a committee. Folks like Alex Lazary in New York, who's a prominent Democrat, is leading the host committee there, and it's big business, Dasha, right? Besides the fact that this is international relations to a degree, it's soccer and football, as you would say outside the U.S., is growing tremendously. There's now, you know, Premier League games every weekend on mainstream American networks. They're growing an audience. But I think ultimately for the politics of it all, if there is a softening of some of the tensions, you know, even if there is maybe cause for some great tension, given the way that Trump has treated our allies internationally, that's a good thing ultimately for both our relationships in the world and for the world at large.
0: Let's talk a little bit about one of the other major headlines this week, which was around FISA and around the appointment of Bill Pulte to the Office of the Director of National Intelligence. So the House failed to extend the authority known as Section 702 of the Foreign Service Surveillance Act this week after Speaker Mike Johnson brought it up for a vote. Democrats in both chambers have been saying that they're not going to vote to extend until Bill Pulte is no longer in that role and that the president announces somebody else. I've been doing some reporting around this because this has felt like an inflection point less about the specific legislation, less about the ODNI role, and more about the state of things inside the White House. Here's what we wrote for Playbook. Quote, the ascension of Bill Pulte is a clear sign of the recent mood inside Donald Trump's White House, angry, insular, grievance-driven, and increasingly shaped by a group of loyalists with direct access to the president. For days, Senate Republicans hoped the administration would find an off-ramp to the standoff, name a permanent nominee to replace Pulte as Director of National Intelligence, and clear the way to reauthorize FISA. Senior GOP staffers told Playbook they felt even more confident having deployed Speaker Mike Johnson to the White House to make sure the president would act quickly to quell the uprising among Democrats and some Republicans. Instead, Trump publicly doubled down on Pulte shortly after Johnson's visit. The move stunned congressional Republicans, who thought the team around Trump understood the dilemma on the Hill and were working toward a solution. And look, I think the people around Trump did understand, but the president did not like being told what to do, did not like being told what to do publicly. And he's felt like, listen, the Senate has not nuked the filibuster. They didn't get the ballroom funding done. The anti-weaponization fund has not worked out. So he's frustrated, according to my reporting. How does the administration settle this sort of beef with Congress?
10: Here's how I think about this, and it's less about Mr. Pulte specifically or the mood in the White House. There is a natural tension between the executive branch and the legislative branch, and obviously for the last year, for the first year of this second term, that weighed heavily in the president's favor, as people have talked about a lot. To some degree, that's a normal dynamic. When Barack Obama first won and had a totally Democratic Congress, what the White House wanted was a lot more important. There is a natural, look, we've moved from the president's on the ballot and it's my first year and my initiative to, from a congressional perspective, we're the ones on the ballot. We're the ones who need to exert our prerogative. I think that's probably exacerbated, A, because of the slim margins, so you're not going to get any help from the other side in places you might have in the past. And, as has been widely talked about, there's a growing pool of members who are retired, may have lost in a primary, may have otherwise, you know, been in a tangle with the president, who aren't affected anymore by political future.
0: Well, that's kind of the difference right now, right, versus past presidents. Is President Trump is a lot less likely to want to give up the spotlight, become a lame duck, and he does not do well with people bucking him in Congress. And this is where you're seeing him lashing out and doubling down. I mean, one senior Senate GOP staffer told me that the Pulte thing was basically a middle finger to the Senate.
10: I'm not going to characterize it that way. Look, presidents get to pick their own people. I think this is the broader dynamic between the president and the Senate, well beyond Pulte. I don't think he picked Mr. Pulte for this role specifically because he thought the Senate didn't like it. But the reality is they're in a position where they're feeling much more comfortable pushing back. Again, a number of them no longer have an electoral future dynamic to worry about. And I think that's the tension that you're seeing, and it's going to continue to be there between now and the election.
11: But on the Pulte piece and what they're willing to accept there, it is about him to some degree, because Mitch McConnell, I think, laid out pretty clearly the reality that the DNI position is one of the few appointments that has a statutory qualification articulated in the statute. It's not just a at-will appointment. There are qualifying language that Bill Pulte clearly does not meet. And McConnell said, I'm not voting for someone who's not qualified. And then, of course, you had Murkowski, and you got Cassidy.
10: Cornyn's
11: and you got Cornyn, right? Mm-hmm. And all those folks are kind of the excommunicated, you know, to your point, Alex. But there are lots of Republicans who I think privately are even more frustrated with the president than they are with him, who will not cross him because he still has a strong record in primaries. He can still effectively, within the MAGA coalition, punish you. And so they're largely publicly going along with what he's doing and privately bellyaching about this stuff. The problem they're going to have is they own this agenda, which has become tremendously unpopular. There's $1 billion a day that Americans are paying in extra gas costs since the Iran war. And Republicans have not figured out a way to get that curtailed under Trump. And he continues to push the envelope in Iran without a real plan. Every day it seems like a new tweet that articulates some new direction that's not really clear where it's going. To say nothing of healthcare, to say nothing of tariffs. And this agenda is theirs. And they're not yet finding a way to push back publicly effectively except for the excommunicated.
0: I want to talk about the role of Senate Majority Leader John Thune in all of this, because so much of this does sit with the Senate. Take a look at this headline from Punchbowl. They write, Thune who? Trump leaves the majority leader out. When Trump was looking to coordinate with Hill Republicans last week over the anti-weaponization fund standing in the way of the GOP's $70 billion immigration enforcement package, he called Speaker Mike Johnson down to the White House, not Thune. It happened this week, too. Johnson met with Trump on Tuesday at the White House amid the impasse over FISA Section 702. Thune wasn't there again. Alex, is Thune being iced out here?
10: So I don't think that reflects Leader Thune being iced out of that. There's nothing abnormal at all about the president navigating one side of this before the other, especially given the dynamic between the two. It is also true John Thune has had among the most challenging structural times to be leader.
0: Yeah.
10: Not the least of which is, and we used to talk about this when my old boss, Bill Frist, was leader. We would get frustration from the outside. Hey, why haven't you been able to do this yet? And we would have to explain to them, majority leader doesn't necessarily equal control, mm-hmm. especially in the Senate. That's always been true. Ironically, the only thing that's changed is the majorities and some of the House rules have gotten so difficult. Being the speaker now for Mike Johnson is a lot more like being the leader. And if you layer on top of that, this group of, you know, retired, beaten.
0: Well, I mean, the president has made Thune's job harder by creating a bigger pool of those excommunicated members.
10: That pool of members, we're not talking one. We're not talking for a week. We're talking between now and, you know, the end of the lame duck, which could be a busy lame duck at that. It's a really borderline impossible tightrope to navigate. So the fact that the president is deciding, okay, I'm going to sort out what I can on the House side, again, with incredibly narrow margins and not everybody inside the tent singing off the same sheet of music. And for now, a unified Democrat opposition, super challenging.
0: What are Democrats making of the Trump-Thune dynamic?
11: Oh, I think they're watching interestingly about how Thune handles this. On the Johnson point, really briefly, though, what I think is interesting there is that Johnson, you know, has held control of his caucus largely through the umbrella, the aura of Trump, right? Trump let him control the caucus because when going got tough, as long as the president was behind something fully, Johnson could sort of like get the votes. And now, to your point, that's breaking apart because they excommunicated. On the Thune side, I think it's even more dicey because the Senate already has this prerogative of being a little more above the fray in their view. And you've always had folks like Murkowski and Cornyn and Tillis playing this sort of cooling rod role. They're more emboldened to do that now because now Cassidy's in their ranks, Cornyn's in their ranks. And even if Fetterman is sort of a tweener vote for them on a few things, that's not enough to make things work. I think at the end of the day, Democrats have recognized for a while that this Congress, even with unified Republican control, cannot get anything done. It's been the least productive Congress in terms of legislation in history, I think, where several orders of magnitude below what a unified control Congress usually does. And effectively, I think Donald Trump is a lame duck at this point, with the exception of what he can do internationally without a check from Congress. So at this point, the cake might be baked in terms of what they can accomplish. And now they got to run on the record, which is not good.
0: Well, one of the other challenges is nominations. There are a number of roles that need to be filled. One of them is AG, and the president just nominated Todd Blanche for the permanent role. The New York Times writes, Trump nominates Blanche for attorney general. Setting up confirmation fight remains unclear if Mr. Blanche, who promoted an expansive view of executive power, both as Mr. Trump's defense lawyer and as a Justice Department second in command, will have sufficient support in the Senate to be confirmed as tensions grow between the White House and congressional Republicans. A confirmation hearing for Mr. Blanche could pose a tricky political test for Republicans as the party prepares for midterm elections this year. Alex, what are you hearing? Does Blanche have enough support from Republicans, or is there work to do there?
10: I think he does, and I think he ultimately gets confirmed. I think there will be some work to do with some specific members. He has presided as the Deputy Attorney General, who people understand, you're the COO of that operation during an incredibly busy and somewhat tumultuous time, depending on what side of the aisle you're looking at this from. But I think he has the trust of a lot of members, and he certainly has the trust of the president. So I'm confident that he can navigate that.
0: Dan, what pushback can we expect from Democrats on this?
11: Well, Democrats, but also those Republicans, Dasha. I mean, you know, a few of them have gone through this before. Look at RFK Jr. You know, Bill Cassidy got some pretty firm, he thought, commitments from how that appointment would go and how the department would be handled on things like vaccinations, on things like public health. And those, he felt betrayed by that. I think a number of those same Republicans, we named a bunch of them, Cornyn, Murkowski, et cetera, are going to have a hard time with Blanche. Now, I'm not predicting he's going to go down, but I do think the challenge there is pretty real.
0: But on top of that, I mean, the anti-weaponization fund was a brainchild of Blanche's. Mm-hmm. And look at this headline from NBC saying Ted Cruz says GOP senators were screaming at Todd Blanche during the anti-weaponization fund briefing. Cruz said several of his GOP colleagues felt that they could not politically defend the fund because it appeared as though President Trump cut a deal with himself. I mean, where does that put Blanche?
10: I definitely think it's part of the conversation. But
0: how much political capital do you think is going to have to be used to get some of those senators who were screaming on board?
10: It's the attorney general. I don't want to, you know, insult other cabinet secretaries, but it's an important one. You're going to spend some meaningful political capital no matter who that nominee is, if they're a qualified person to do it. But again, while, yes, certainly issues around the fund are going to come up, it was also Blanche's public comment that ultimately started to put that to rest. So, you know, I think that's, they're definitely going to want to have that conversation, but I think it's one he emerges on the other side of.
11: But on that point, in that same public comment, he refused to put something in writing, and he said pointedly, I don't see why I would need to. And then the very next day, Donald Trump gave an interview, you know, very clearly articulating to Kristen Welker that he wanted to keep pursuing this fund and then walked off the stage when she pressed him on it. I don't think anyone can trust that Todd Blanche or the president will continue to pursue this. And to your point about the pickle that puts Republicans in and the opportunity for Democrats is that in an era where Americans of all stripes are feeling the pinch on costs, they're angry about the economy, they're angry about the government, and they're seeing the corruption that this administration every day brazenly pursues, this is such an emblematic issue for them and easy to explain. I don't see how he gets through without a massive fight, and the capital that has to be levied to get him there, I'm not sure how much of that there actually is to get that done.
0: Well, over this whole conversation, we've had the midterms looming, of course, so let's go right at it. Let's talk about the Maine primary. In Maine, in the Senate primary this week, Democrat Graham Plattner advanced to face Republican incumbent Susan Collins. Look at this Fox News headline. Graham Plattner finally embraced by powerful mainstream Dem leaders after primary election victory. Despite the recent scandals, it does seem like Democrats are starting to coalesce. But, Dan, where are Dems on Graham Plattner right now?
11: I think Dems, you know, publicly or privately, are disappointed that we're in a situation where this important race that feels like it should be the number one or two pickup opportunity in the Senate now feels a bit tenuous because of Plattner's issues in the past and maybe some lack of thorough vetting of those issues. Chuck Schumer clearly wanted a different candidate. Now he pushed Janet Mills, who didn't come close to rivaling Plattner in that primary context and had to back out. But there's been some polling recently that showed any generic Democrat would be doing, you know, a few points better than Plattner or Mills at this stage. But the race is still very much Plattner's to win as long as more shoes do not drop. I think if shoes don't drop, Democrats will stick with him and stay by him. And Maine voters may say this national discourse is not what we care about at all. That could be the case. But if more comes, it could be trouble.
0: But will Democrats, I mean, fully embrace him, or do you think there will always be a little bit of that arm's length?
11: I think there'll be a little arm's length at times, but I'm not sure how much that might matter in a state like Maine, where I'm not sure they really want national Democrats involved in their business anyhow. Mm. And then the map, Dasha, has just gotten more interesting for Chuck Schumer over the cycle. Iowa was not really in play at the start of the cycle. It absolutely is now. Mary Peltola makes Alaska a toss-up race, maybe even a lean D race. Tallarico is going to make that a real race in Texas. Sherrod Brown's going to make that a race in Ohio. I think Roy Cooper is going to run away with this thing in North Carolina. So there's lots of places for Democrats to focus their attention besides Maine, and that may just be a choice left up to Maine voters.
0: Well, meanwhile, Republicans have been chomping at the bit to go attack mode on Graham Plattner, but it does seem like they're also taking him pretty seriously. There's this NRSC memo that Politico scooped, actually, saying that Plattner has captured his party's financial backing, outraising Senator Collins in every quarter since entering the race. The political fundamentals in Maine remain challenging, and it is a fatal mistake to assume Plattner is too damaged to win. He is currently leading. Senator Collins has won tough races before and can win this one, but only if we meet the moment urgently, with urgency. Alex, you formerly worked at the NRSC. What do you make of this note? Is it a rallying call?
10: Yes, it's a rallying call. But I don't think it's reflective of any particular strength of Plattner. If I was at the DSCC right now, this is an unmitigated disaster. There's no path to a Senate majority that doesn't include Maine. That was part of the attraction for Democrats to find someone who could take on Susan Collins. They didn't just find someone who's a flawed candidate. They found someone who was so profoundly flawed and also managed to make himself a national spectacle so that, you know, having a Nazi tattoo is now something that's going to be talked about not just in the context of a local Maine race, but going to be talked about nationally. And there's no environment where Democratic leaders can kind of get behind him and have a chance. They either have to get with him or they are not winning. Susan Collins has won that seat 5 times in a row. She's not, you know, this is not an easy campaign for them to pull off in Maine as a starting point. And he has not just given them unbelievable headache after unbelievable headache. It has created a problem where if you're arguing over and over again that character matters and policy matters and the things you say and how you live your life, all those things matter, and this is your guy, and that's just based on what we know. I mean, I saw a video, I don't know who did the interview with apparently a couple of consultants who helped find him and started his campaign, and they asked about the vetting. It was clear it was non-existent or just not realistically considered.
0: Dan, how do Democrats contend with the argument that Alex is making?
11: Well, it's a good argument. I mean, look, if Plattner had been better vetted and perhaps better alternatives were there, it might be a different situation for Democrats. I concede all of that. I also think that, you know, there's a world in which voters across the board, but I think particularly voters in places where they're feeling the pinch on costs and really, really disappointed with the direction this country is going, are just mad enough to vote for the fighter and to vote for someone who represents change. And I don't think that's necessarily a credit to Plattner's campaign so far, but it's a reality of that situation. Maine's the bluest state on the battleground map. It's gotten bluer since Susan Collins' last election. And, you know, since then, she has been, in the eyes of many voters, complicit in an agenda that has just simply gone too far. Donald Trump just the other day talked about how much he loves the inflation, and he keeps saying things that are tailor-made for political advertisements, and Susan Collins has stuck with him largely. There's a couple votes she'll take here and there to moderate herself, but she's been part of the agenda, in fact, just voting again to authorize additional ICE funding into that state, which is wildly unpopular in Maine among all places. So I think Plattner has a chance to come through this. I do think you're right, the Democrats probably have to push in a real way financially. But Maine voters are mercurial, and I don't think the national discourse is necessarily going to drive where they go on this thing. And I will make one point of contention on the idea there's not a path without Maine. I think it's tough, very tough without Maine. But if you look at Texas and Iowa and Alaska and Ohio, you can get there, to say nothing of the independent candidate in Nebraska who has got a shot. So there's at least an inside straight draw without Maine, but it's pretty difficult.
10: I think you can get there physically, geographically with the map. I don't think you can get there politically at the end of the day. Let me just say this. There's a very normal dynamic when one party has been out of power, for example, in the Senate for a period of time. First election, they're like, we'd really like to get back. 3 or 4 go by and people really want to get back in and they get a whole lot more practical. And usually what those practical decisions look like is, we don't love this candidate, but they're the best candidate. They don't fully align with the national message, yeah, which is why a Republican in California is often very different than a Republican in Alabama. And you start to make those kinds of concessions to ultimately get a majority. You don't make concessions for people with Nazi tattoos and obvious, you know, relationship, I don't even know what you call them, this is not a concession made for political expedience. This is a flawed candidate. It's a guy with some issues that they should never have embraced for the sake of, you know, well, we think that's where the energy is in the main Senate race.
0: There's so much to get into here, but I do want to travel to California for a second because there's been a lot going on there where President Trump is claiming rigged elections. He posted on Truth Social on Monday after Spencer Pratt dropped to third place that it's not possible for Spencer Pratt to have lost the LA runoffs after the big lead he had. Third world nation rigged elections. The Wall Street Journal writes about this, saying that California's laborious vote counting process gives Trump and his supporters plenty of time to make such claims because state officials don't provide final election results quickly. The majority of California voters cast their ballots by mail. State law, which favors voter participation over speed, requires that election officials verify and count every ballot that is postmarked by Election Day and arrives within a week after. There has been no evidence of impropriety. Alex, what is Trump's motivation making these claims?
10: The president always talks about election administration. I think what he's probably reacting to is the fact that Pratt was up, and then the counting keeps going and keeps going and keeps going. To the Wall Street Journal's point about there's no evidence of impropriety, there is strong evidence of incompetence. The idea, and this has been a bipartisan view that I've heard from lots of my friends on all sides, the idea that California can't process an election in a rational amount of time very much feeds into a narrative that's been growing for a long time in this country, that our elections are broken, that there are systemic problems with the elections. Yes, some of those are capitalized on by people who want to push conspiracy theories or maybe people who just believe them. But the net result is it undermines the faith in our process when a state right next door can run an election. Yes, people say, well, California is so big. Okay, it's five times bigger than other states that do it in a day.
0: Yeah, I mean, to be clear, allegations of fraud are very different than allegations of incompetence, but
10: the same beast.
0: I mean, Rahm Emanuel weighed in on this. Take a listen.
7: I understand that the rules are what they are. The ballots can be received up to X number of days afterward. Yeah. But do you think it's a problem for trust in our elections?
12: Yes. That's straightforward. I mean, it should be a much more efficient piece of this. I mean, I suppose you could say jokingly, you're not sure which is going to get completed first, counting the elections or building the high-speed rail. it doesn't add any trust.
0: Dan, should more Democrats be making that argument?
11: Yeah, I think so. I mean, I agree with Alex. I think that the implication, can be exposed there by the nature of how long this takes. And we're in an era where folks get their news not from mainstream news programs, the newspaper. They get the news from what they see in their reels. And if you know, several weeks go by, and in the meantime, the vacuum is filled by folks with conspiracy theories, that does undermine trust. The reality, I think it's important to say, is that it is a deliberately slow and careful process. It's by design. It's not, I don't think it's incompetence. It is by design. And if you look at the videos and the analysis and the reports of what those counting centers look like, they're exceptionally well organized. They're exceptionally orderly. They're counting votes in a really safe and secure way. It is slow. And so from a public confidence standpoint, I agree with Rahm Emanuel. They should find a way to do this faster so that this implication isn't out there. But there is absolutely zero evidence of fraud. I do think what the president's doing, by the way, is again casting aspersions in the hope that if there is a close result in the House, I mean, this is sort of the nightmare scenario, I think, from a public communication standpoint for Democrats. If there's a close enough result in the House that California can be determinative, and then we're in this situation in November, that is another January 6th brewing wedding to happen. So if I were the officials there, I'd be very careful about that process.
10: Among the reasons that I think the delay is so problematic, if you think back, think back to Florida. Imagine if a presidential election hangs on the outcome of California, and there's a two-week interregnum where they say, no, it's very efficient. It's being done perfectly. Our system's just really slow and deliberate.
11: Yeah.
10: It will lead to opportunity for mayhem on all sides.
0: Really quickly, we only have about 90 seconds, but Alex, I want to get your take on Texas because recently Cornyn said that he won't campaign for Paxton in Texas, saying the still fourth term incumbent confirmed he'll vote for Paxton, but he's not going to campaign for him. It's been a couple of weeks since Paxton has become the nominee there. Are Republicans, where are Republicans at on this?
10: I think Republicans coalesced behind him as a nominee pretty quickly. You also saw, once the primary ended, look, primaries are, as everybody knows, often worse and more intense than the general election fight because it's in the family. And once that's over, I think you see that process resolve itself. So I'm not worried about that at all. And the fundamentals of Texas are so overwhelmingly red. It is really challenging to see someone like Tallarico, who, look, at the end of the day, he might not have Plattner problems, but I think there's a lot that doesn't align really easily with the Texas.
0: Dan.

0: what's possible when politicians come together as Americans, not just partisans. This week, Republicans and Democrats put aside their differences and took to the field for the annual congressional baseball game, a Capitol Hill tradition that dates back more than a century. This year's game drew a record crowd with more than 30,000 tickets sold. The coaches agreed that no matter the scoreline, the bigger victory was off the field.
1: And the great thing is the charity's the winner. Up close to $3 million in charity to locals around here. That's what it's all about. And schools and scholarships, et cetera. So it's a great time.
2: It's amazing because the first years that I started playing, we didn't even raise $1 million. So over the years, the interest has grown. Obviously, the viewership has grown and the sponsorship, which is great. We now have raised just over $3.1 million this game. It goes to a lot of really worthwhile charities in the D.C. area that are really transformative, especially for youth. So it feels really good to do something for the greater D.C. community.
0: Republicans got their sixth straight win over Democrats with a final score of 11-2. And before we go, we cannot talk about this year's game without showing you one of the best highlights. Watch.
3: Dugouts for a little bit there, but this is really a prime June night.
4: That one struck to left field, and what a dive! Whoa, what a great
3: Eric
4: play!
3: Schmidt. Amazing catch down the left field line.
0: Wow, wow. An incredible catch by Missouri Senator Eric Schmidt that had both sides of the field taking notice. What a moment for the senator. That is all the time we have for this episode. A Ceasefire is also available as a podcast. Find us in all the usual places. I'm Dasha Burns. And remember, whether or not you agree, keep talking, keep listening, and keep playing baseball.

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1: C-SPAN's America's Book Club programming is brought to you by the cable, satellite, and streaming companies that provide C-SPAN as a public service and is supported by the John D. and Catherine T. MacArthur Foundation and the Ford Foundation. 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
2: As a young boy growing up in Baltimore, I went to my local library and was inspired to read as many books as I could. Hopefully people will enjoy hearing from these authors, and hopefully they'll want to read more.
1: Now, from the Folger Shakespeare Library in Washington, D.C., award-winning global number one best-selling author David Baldacci. His thrillers have sold over 200 million copies worldwide. David, along with his wife Michelle, are also the co-founders of the Wish You Well Foundation, a nonprofit organization dedicated to supporting literacy programs in the United States. Beginning now, a conversation with best-selling author David Baldacci.
2: Well, I'm very pleased to be here with David Baldacci, who is one of the nation's most respected, most prolific, and most successful authors. And thank you very much for being here. We are at the Folger Shakespeare Library. And for those who haven't been here before, or those who are watching on television, this is the place that probably has the greatest collection of Shakespeare books, first folios in the world. Although it's in the United States, it actually has the biggest collection of Shakespeare first folios and many other great works by Shakespeare and many other great works of fiction and nonfiction. And speaking of Shakespeare, Shakespeare wrote a lot about corruption in high places, about resilience, the kinds of things that often you have written about. Did Shakespeare ever come across your path when you were a student or anything? Did you ever get inspired by Shakespeare? Have you ever been here before?
3: I've been to the building before. I've had dinner here. I've had tours here. I was a political science major in college, so I read a lot of Shakespeare. If you think about it, I write about corruption, deception, betrayal, thirst for power, lust, and all that, because it's relevant to our lives today.

0: it was just as relevant during Shakespeare's time. Why? Because the one thing that's remained static in the entire universe as time goes by is us. So the things that bedeviled people in Shakespeare's time continue to bedevil us and seem relevant because they continue to happen. So I would say that he played, you know, quite a role, and so did a lot of other writers who I read moving forward. But Shakespeare was definitely a seminal influence.
1: Now, I am trained as a lawyer, but I wasn't good at it and got out of it. You were trained as a lawyer, but you were very good at it. But you gave it up to practice the art of writing novels, but so did Scott Turow, and so did John Grisham. Is it something about certain types of lawyers that says I should become a novelist and abandon the practice of law, even though you're a very successful lawyer? What led you to leave the practice of law where you were, unlike me, a very successful lawyer?
0: Well, first of all, I think that lawyers can be really great fiction writers because we write fiction all the time when we're practicing law. For me, I started writing when I was a kid, and I was a political science major, which you can't do a lot of that unless you get a lot, you can't get a job with that unless you get an advanced degree. So I thought, what do I do well? I like to speak, I like to debate, I like to write, I like to research. Seemed like lawyers did that, so I went to UVA Law School. But while I was there, my friends were trying out for Moot Court and Law Review. I was trying to sell short stories to Playboy magazine. Because back then, you know, Playboy published some of the finest fiction in the country. And I'm giving the commencement speech on Sunday at the UVA Law School. I gave the last commencement 20 years ago, and I learned that the current dean of the School of Law at UVA, I gave the commencement speech when she graduated. I did not want to hear that. I really didn't. So I always wanted to be a writer. But I have to say that as a lawyer, the only arrows I had in my quiver were words. I would either speak them or I would write them down. And I was telling a story. In any trial, I had the exact same set of facts as the other side. And they were telling a diametrically different argument than I was from those same very same words. And the way you do that is you tell a story based on those facts, but you tell it in a way that's supportive of what you want to argue.
1: Let's talk about your youth and how you came to be a writer, because I read that your mother, when you were a boy, used to give you some pads to write on, and she later said it wasn't because she wanted you to be a writer, but she just wanted you to be quiet.
0: Yes. She actually said she wanted to shut me the hell up, is what she said. I still remember those words. And a nice little, you know, southern turn of phrase, I remember she told me, "You had gotten on my last nerve, boy." So, but she opened a world for me. I was a voracious reader, as I think every writer you will find was a big reader early on in their life. When I was born in Virginia, segregation was the law of the land. The Civil Rights Act had not been passed. And I grew up in a totally segregated world, and I was told that was how the world should be structured. It was the right way. The only thing that saved me were books, because my parents took my brother and sister out of the library every week. And Mark Twain had a phrase, he said, "Travel is fatal to prejudice." And what he meant by, if you travel the world and you see where people live, you'll find out one thing very quickly, they're just like you and me. I couldn't travel physically at that time, but I think I traveled the world without a plane ticket or a passport through books. So books built the world and the reality that I wanted to live in. And what books do is, they give you such a breath of the world and life and experience, you will meet people in books you'll never meet in real life. You'll go to places in books you can't go into real life, like the past and the future. And that gives you incredible perspective on the present day. And you'll find that the argument that was used against me as a kid, you should be afraid of people that don't look like you, they're boogeymen, they're dangerous, stay away from them. I had read all about boogeymen in books, so that argument lost all of its power. And so I just continued to lead the life that I wanted to lead. And I've always thought that books are like body armor against bigotry and against all the social ills we have. The more people who read books, the better off we're going to be.
1: Now, you grew up in Northern Virginia?
0: I grew up in Richmond.
1: Richmond, okay. And your parents, what did your parents do?
0: My dad worked for a trucking firm and my mom was a telephone operator when there was such a thing.
1: And were you a good student in elementary and high school and all things like that?
0: I was a good student. I was really good in English and history. I was not so good in science or math. I was an idiot, actually, in those subjects. I couldn't do them very well at all, but I loved to write. I loved to tell stories. But I grew up on a street called Austin Avenue in Richmond, and I used to argue with everybody to such an extent when I was 6 years old, they called me the Austin Avenue lawyer. and I grew up to be a lawyer. But really, my way was to do everything through words. And so I would read and I would write, and that was my world.
1: Okay, so you went to college where?
0: I went to college at VCU. And go Rams, right? So when I grew up in Richmond, you had really had two choices. If you had money, you went to the University of Richmond, which is a private, beautiful school. If you had no money, you went to VCU. So I went to VCU.
1: All right, and what did you study there?
0: I started out as general studies, then I quickly found out that if you went into like political science, there weren't a whole lot of math requirements, there weren't a whole lot of science requirements, and all you did really was you read a lot of great books, you wrote, and you would get up and defend what you wrote about, and I thought that's the world I wanted to be in. So my second year, I declared political science as my major, and I just went for it.
1: Did you have any interest in going to politics, though?
0: I'm politically minded and motivated, and over the years people have asked me, you know, if I would consider running. I'm not going to do that just because I'd have to get another wife. And I love my wife more than I love that. But I am politically, you know, connected, and I'm involved very much in politics, and I have my say that way.
1: All right. So you then went to University of Virginia Law School?
0: Yes.
1: And did you find out when you got there that you were pretty good at this and you did well in law school?
0: I did very well in law school. I got a job in my second year at law school during the summer. I worked at the Watergate office building. I still have my business card. This is David Baldacci Esquire, Watergate office building. And my third year in law school, just because I needed the money and I wanted to get a head start, I had all my classes scheduled, so I went full-time Monday, Tuesday, Wednesday, my third year in law school. Thursday and Friday, I went to D.C. I lived with my cousin for free, and I started working at the law firm in my third year of law school. And it was fabulous. And I was a trial lawyer, and I loved that. I loved going into trial, going to the court, having to make arguments, being surprised and having to think quickly on your feet and come up with an argument that would meet the surprise fact. And it was thrilling for me. I love that battle of wits very much.
1: All right. So you're practicing law and at a firm in Washington, D.C.
0: Yes.
1: And were you a litigator?
0: I was a litigator, yes.
1: Okay. So that's a full-time kind of job because litigation is very, very time consuming. When did you say, you know, I should write a novel or something and let's keep myself occupied outside of the law? What year did that, how many years had you been practicing when that happened?
0: Well, I had been writing all the way through high school, college, law school, and practicing law.
1: Well, what happened to that writing? You just kind of put it aside, or do you?
0: Well, before I started writing my first novel, I had written a screenplay. I started writing screenplays because a friend of mine went out to LA to try to break into film as a producer. He brought back a script. I'd never read a script before. I thought, this is an interesting way to tell a story. So I started writing screenplays. And I got an agent in L.A. based on my screenplays. And I had a screenplay that I wrote in 1991 called Reverse Order. And it was like Die Hard at the White House before they made any of those movies, right? It's like 20 years before they made those movies. And I was litigating a case in Long Island. And the script was out in Hollywood, and my agent, there was no cell phone, my agent would leave a message at the hotel, right? And he said, Warner Brothers really likes it, the coverage is great, I think there's going to be a bidding war on this script. And the whole day went by, and I was doing my job as a lawyer, and I got a message late at night when I got back to my hotel room. It said, Warner's ultimately passed on it, everybody thought there was a problem with the script, so everybody passed on it, I'm sorry, it didn't sell. So I remember I was standing outside that hotel room in Islip, New York, thinking, I've been writing all these years, I have very little to show for it. Maybe it's just gonna happen. It's not gonna happen for me. So I went back to DC. My law office was near the White House. And I would go past the White House. I'd see the Secret Service. Sometimes I'd see the motorcade. And I'm like, you can't stop writing. This is your life. I mean, what else are you gonna do? It's like telling me to stop breathing. And I thought, I remember staring at the White House thinking, you know, John F. Kennedy, Camelot, all the affairs and trysts he had, you know, the Treasury Department, the White House, OEOB, and there it is, and there was tunnels connecting them, and if Jackie were in town, in the tunnels would happen, she were out of town, it would be in the White House, but what if the president had an affair with someone, and something really bad happened, and the woman involved was killed, and then everybody, all the good guys had to cover it all up, and then I stuck a burglar in the house who saw it all, and then ran away with evidence, and so the burglar became the good guy, and all the good guys became the bad guys, and I thought, I can do something with that, right? So I wrote, it took me 3 years, writing basically in the middle of the night, my first novel, Absolute Power. If you haven't read it, it's about a U.S. president who's a narcissistic sociopath who thinks he's above the law.
1: Well, that's fiction, right?
0: It was fiction back then. I think now, if you go to the library, it's cataloged somewhere else. But yeah.
1: Okay, so you wrote the book, it's called Absolute Power. And how long did it take to sell it to an agent to make sure they're actually going to get published?
0: So I got the names of agents. I tried to be as clever in getting names of agents as I did in writing the book. So when any time I heard about a first-time novelist hitting it big, I'd go to the bookstore, I'd open the book, I'd look at the acknowledgments, and they always thank their agent. Like after their spouse, they thank their agent. So I got lists of like 7 agents. And I wrote a short query letter. And I said, I'm David Baldacci. I'm a lawyer in Washington, D.C. This book is about a president, a burglar, a murder, and a cover-up. And I guarantee if you read the first page, you won't stop until you read the last page. And I sincerely me. And I wrote it that way, one, because I wanted them to know that I had confidence in my work. And two, I knew that probably all of them would read it just to prove me wrong. So they could write me and say, no, you're awful. This is terrible. So I sent it off to like 7 of them, the whole manuscript. You know, I didn't know what to do other than that. I sent the manuscript and 6 of the 7 immediately got back to me and said, we want to be your agent. So I went up to New York. I lied to my law firm. I said I was sick. And I took the train to New York and I was interviewing agents. This was like surreal to me. And I went from agent to agent to agent. We can sell this book, sell this book, sell this book. And finally I get to the last agent. I sit down with him, a legendary agent, and he says, a monkey could sell this book. You could sell this book yourself. You don't need me to sell this book. This book's going to sell. But I have to ask you a question. It's really important to me. And I said, what's that? He goes, I don't represent authors. I represent careers. If this is the only book you're going to write, I'm not sure I'm interested in representing you. I said, well, I have a lot of books I want to write. He goes, then you belong here. So I said, okay. So I signed with him, and the book went out on Monday night. And then I'm sitting in my law office on Tuesday morning, like at 9 o'clock. He calls up, and he said, congratulations, the book sold. I said, what do you mean the book sold? He said, the book sold. I said, it's 9 o'clock in the morning. It went out at 8 o'clock last night. Who could read a 400-page novel? You know, and he goes, well, I'm telling you, a lot of people did, and the book sold. I said, oh, thank you very much. And I hung up, and I was like, all these years to get an agent, he turns out to be a whack job. And then I get a call from the chairman of Time Warner Publishing. And he says, welcome to the Time Warner Publishing family. And I was like, either this is legitimate or it's the biggest punk that's ever happened in the world. And then I hung up and I called my wife, because nobody I'd practiced law with knew I was even writing all those years. I didn't have anything to tell them. So I called my wife and I said, hi, the book's going to get published. And she was like, oh my God, that's fantastic. Congratulations. And then she paused and said, so how much do we have to pay? And I said, no, the cool thing is they're actually going to pay us. And she said, like, even better. So that's what happened.
1: So were you surprised that Clint Eastwood wanted to play a major character in the book? And what was it like working with Clint Eastwood?
0: So they had hired William Goldman, the screenwriter, to do the script. And before Eastwood signed on. So Bill was quite the dramatic guy. You know, he's won all these Oscars. He was quite something. I learned a lot being around him. And I remember when Clint Eastwood signed to star, direct, and produce, Bill Goldman called me up. And he said, David, I have wonderful news for you, and I have terrible news for you. And I was like, let me have the wonderful news first. He goes, Clint Eastwood, iconic filmmaker, is a star. He's just signed to star, direct, and produce. Warner Brothers is green-lighted. It's going to get made. I was like, oh my God, you know, Clint Eastwood. After that happened, I called everybody I'd ever known in my whole life. I was like, Mrs. Dugan, yeah, you had me in first grade. Anyway, great news, you know. And then I said, so what's the bad news? He goes, well, the bad news is that Clint Eastwood is signed to star, direct, and produce the book. Your book is pretty much gone because Clint wants to be the hero. And in the book, Clint's character dies halfway through. And back then, Clint did not die. In any of his books, any of the movies he made, he made one movie like High Plains Drifter where he died, but then he came back and killed everybody as a ghost. So, and then Bill called me up like a year later, he's working on the script, and he said, I can't figure out how to keep the SOB alive. He goes, you want to have a shot? I was like, Clint, I spent 3 years of my life killing him in the book. No, I don't want to have a shot. So they had to bring in another writer to do a polish to keep Clint alive. But I have to tell you, I went to filming. They filmed a lot of it in Baltimore. And I went there, and to see this guy, he had the same crew he's had for 40 years. And they knew what he wanted before he even said anything. Very soft-spoken person. And you would see him set the shot up as a director. Then he'd go to wake, you know, wardrobe and makeup, get made up. He'd go in front of the camera, act, come back, check the shot as the director, and if it was good enough, we'd move on. If not, we'd have to do another one. That's really hard. I mean, being an actor is hard. Being a director is hard. Being an actor and a director, it was amazing.
1: So for those who aren't familiar with William Goldman, he's the man who wrote a famous Hollywood novel, a nonfiction book about what Hollywood's about, and it was titled Nobody Here Knows Anything.
0: Yes.
1: Which means nobody here really knows which movie's going to make a success. So what was he like to deal with? Did he rewrite the script?
0: He spent a year working on the script, and he wrote a famous book called Adventures in the Screen Trade. And then he wrote a book called Adventures in the Screen Trade 2. He devoted an entire chapter to Absolute Power, the making of Absolute Power. Just the things that you had to go through in order to get the film made and having to work with Clint, which was obviously quite something. But also just about having to adapt a novel where the main character in the novel is not in the film. You know, it's just a little bit unusual. And look, I've adapted one of my own books for feature film. And you can take a 400-page novel and put it completely into a movie, but the movie would be like 6 hours long, right? And you can only carry that off. There are two elements in the film. One, you have to have a very young, beautiful couple falling in love. And two, you have to have an enormous ship sinking for a really long time. If you don't have those two elements, it's not going to work. So I know Bill looked at the 400-page novel, and he told me, you know, when I first met him, he goes, Absolute Power, the first act, the first 100 pages of that novel is the best fiction I've ever read in the thriller genre, by far. He said, I was reading it so fast, I thought I was going to cut my fingers. But his problem after that was the second and third acts. You know, when you take out the main character, the whole flow of the story changes. So I saw the dilemma he was in. And I know how difficult that is. Because look, as a novel writer, I'm at the top of the mountain. What I want in the book is going to be in the book. A screenwriter is kind of down here, and it's a director's town.
1: So it was either Faulkner or Hemingway who famously said, when you write a book and it's going to be turned into a movie, the process is you take your book, you throw it over the fence, they throw money back at you, and that's the last you hear from them.
0: Yeah, that was Hemingway.
1: Okay.
0: Yeah, and you know, Faulkner went out to become a screenwriter. He wrote the screenplay for The Big Sleep, based on Raymond Chandler, which is unusual. And he was working on the script, and he was he only did it for the money, because his books weren't making a lot of money for him. So he was working on a script, having a problem with it, and the director said, look, just go back to your home and work on it, and then, you know, we'll go forward. So months went by, and nobody could find William Faulkner. They looked all over the place. His hotel wasn't there. And so finally they called his house in Mississippi, and there was Faulkner. And the director says, what the hell are you doing in Mississippi? And he said, well, you told me to go home and think about it. So I did. And he never came back to Hollywood after that.
1: So you write Absolute Power. It's made move into a movie, Clint Eastwood. You're famous. Did your law partner say, what were you doing when you were supposed to be practicing law? You were writing this novel. They say that. And did you say, by the way, I don't need to practice law anymore because I'm going to be a novelist full time? How did that work?
0: Yeah, well, anyway, they sued me. And no, I'm just kidding. They didn't. I stayed on practicing law like a year after the book sold because I didn't know if it was going to be successful or not. And I had a family, you know, to support. And then it got like 3 months before the book was going to be published. And I went into the partner that I'd worked with a lot there, and I said, you know, I'm trying to do two careers at once, and I don't think I can be good at both of them, so I think I'm going to have to hang up my shingle. And, you know, I'd written all of this in my own time. My writing hours back then from like 10 at night until 2 in the morning. And that's when I wrote pretty much every day, Monday through Sunday, because that was my time where I got to write what I wanted to write, not what a partner or a client wanted me to write. That was like my cathartic time there, and I loved it. So I told him, I think I am going to have to hang up my law shingle. He said, quite frankly, if I had sold my book, I would have faxed in my resignation and I would have been gone the next day. So, you know, Godspeed to you. And so they were really, you know, very supportive. And to this day, 30 years later, it's Holland & Knight was the last firm I worked at in D.C. They're a big firm. I go down there every Christmas and I sign books for them. I go into this conference room where books are piled floor to ceiling and I sign books for them.
1: When I got out of the practice of law to start an investment firm, my mother said, keep your law license because you never know what you're going to fall back on. Did you keep your law license for a while?
0: I did because, again, you know, you got to have a plan B. Right. And I think you've been successful enough. You don't have to worry about going back to practice of law. I think you're good.
1: All right. So now you're pretty well known. You give up the practice of law. You're writing, and you can write, how many novels can one write in a year? You write one or two a year, is that right?
0: So for my first 7 or 8 years, I wrote a novel a year. And I was also writing screenplays, and then I gave up screenplay writing because it was too frustrating. And I finished a book early, and I had an idea for another book, and I wrote that one pretty quickly. And so ever since then, it's been about 15 years, I have written two books a year for the last 15 years.
1: So how many books total have you written? 60?
0: 60.
1: 60. And when you write a book, do you write them longhand or you write them in computer?
0: I do both. I've written two historical fiction novels. One is The Calamity of Souls and then the other one is Strangers in Time. Each of those books, my wife gave me a journal on Christmas Day, a blank page journal, you know, beautiful journal. And I remember, for Calamity of Souls, I took the journal and I went to my little home office. I opened the journal on Christmas Day and I wrote A Calamity of Souls. I don't know where the title came from. It just popped out of my head. And I wrote the first 150 pages of that novel longhand in that journal. I think better in cursive. And Strangers in Time, which is set in 1944 in London, I did the same thing. She gave me another journal, and it was for Christmas, and I went and I wrote Strangers in Time, and I wrote the first 200 pages of that novel by longhand.
1: Now, most writers that I know, they like to get up early in the morning and write a couple pages or write for an hour or two, and then they're done for the day, and they clear their mind, they go do something else. Do you write still at night, or do you write in the daytime now?
0: I write all the time.
1: All the time. And so, where do you write such that you don't have disturbances, emails are coming in, people are calling? Do you have a place where you write and people leave you alone for a while?
0: I have an office outside the house in Virginia. Many years ago, when I was writing at home and people would come to interview me or take photos and stuff, we had two little kids and sometimes these places would trash our house. People magazine totally trashed our house one time. And as soon as they left, my wife came up and she said, get out. So being a strong independent male, I got up and, I got my own office and I've had that ever since. But I'm really in planes, trains and automobiles. There's a little Greek deli in Vienna, Virginia where I go and I love this little Greek deli and I go back in the little corner and I write back. I've written some great stuff in the middle of like 50 people having lunch. And I've been there so much now that there's a plaque on the wall and it says David Baldacci's remote office on the wall there. And so when I go there sometimes and somebody's sitting at my table, it's not really my table, and I'm over there working on something, I look up and the people at my table are like, do you want your table? And I was there one time and I had my manuscript, the book, I hand edit all my manuscripts with my pens. I like to see the blood on the page. I'm working on this and there's this guy at the window table and he's there with, I guess, his wife and his grown son. And he's like a big talker, you know, he's the kind of guy who wants everybody to hear him. He's just talking, talking, talking. I'm just working. I don't even really hear him. And then he turned around and saw me and he was like, hey, what are you doing back there? And I'm like, what? He goes, what are you doing back there? And I said, I'm just working. He goes, are you writing something? I said, yeah, I am. He goes, what are you writing a book? I said, yeah, I'm writing a book. And he sees the plaque. He goes, is that you? I said, yeah, it's me. And I thought he was going to say, well, I've been a big fan. Thanks for all the hours of enjoyment. No, this guy gets up. He comes over, sits across from me, like crosses his leg over. He goes, I've had a very interesting life. And for the next 30 minutes, I heard all about it, you know? And then he gets up and he goes, do with that what you will. And he walks off. And then his wife comes over and she goes, I am so sorry. He's just like this. I don't know why.
1: So let me ask you, when you were writing a novel, leaving aside the historical fictions, you're writing a novel. The idea for the novel comes to you from where? Do you read, do you do research, or you just kind of come up with the ideas off the top of your head?
0: Everywhere. I'll give you two examples. A long time ago, I wrote a novel called The Winner. And I'd written a paper in law school about the reemergence of state lotteries. And in the late 1800s, every state had a lottery, and then they were banned by the federal government because they were all corrupt. The Louisiana lottery is like the worst of all. And then in the 1960s, 70s, and 80s, states were running out of money. So they decided we're going to have lotteries again. But back then, they didn't have to tell you what the odds were. That was only for private corporations. You know, if you're Burger King or someone like that, you have to tell the odds and a lot of statistics. They didn't have to do that. And I thought, I wrote a paper that said, I think the state should have the same obligation. So years later, so I don't like lotteries. I don't like lotteries. They're a regressive tax. The most successful lottery outlets are in the poorest areas. The least successful are in the wealthiest areas, you know, for obviously reasons. So I thought, okay, I'm going to create a book, because I hate lotteries, about a guy who's figured out how to fix the United States National Lottery. So that's how I came up with that idea. And then another one, The Simple Truth, I had read this article about the Army and the CIA coming together to create a super soldier. And they did that by injecting them with all sorts of chemicals, including PCP, which would make them stronger and more violent. And of course, it was a total disaster. And then the Army, like 30 years later, because the Army never forgets anything, they sent out letters to these soldiers who never even knew they were part of this experiment, saying, gee, we're sorry. So I had an idea of a guy who had been part of this experiment unwittingly, and because of what they injected in him, he had killed someone. And he had been in prison for 30 years for a crime he couldn't even remember committing. And the Army sent him a letter in prison saying, oh, by the way, sorry. And that's where the story for that book came from.
1: Now, you've written a lot of novels, but in recent years you've been writing what I'll call series novels, where you have a character and then you write the novel and then you write this character into the second novel and a subject. Where did that idea come from? How many different series do you have?
0: Right now I think I have like 9 series, different series going, all my different books. And for my first like dozen books were standalones only. And then I created a series called King and Maxwell. They were two former Secret Service agents who had screwed up and they were kicked out of the service and they came together as PIs. And the first novel was split second. And I finished that novel and I thought, I've got a great setup for another novel with them because now they're a partnership and they have more juice in them, more electricity. So I wrote a second novel. And then all of a sudden I was like, well, this is the difference between a movie and a TV series. Well, a standalone novel, it's one and done. You're never going to see them again. But some of the characters I started creating, I wanted to see again. And that's where that really came from. I had my second series with the Camel Club, which was a really cool series. And I wanted to revisit and spend more time with them. And ever since then, most of the books that I now write have that series component.
1: Okay, you're looking to create more series or you have enough series now?
0: I'll never have enough series. I am so greedy when it comes to series.
1: So today, when you are writing these novels, and you're using your brain power to create them, you are creating something that is yours. People can buy the book, but now you've been involved in a lawsuit.
0: Yes.
1: Where you're saying, in effect, to the people that use AI, that in developing AI, they're using your material, and you are not, none of the authors are being rewarded or compensated for it. Can you explain what you're doing and why you're doing that?
0: So, the AI community search the world. How do you create superintelligence? They tried everything to try to figure out how do you do this. They fed dictionaries into it. They did lots of stuff. They finally found the only way to create superintelligence that they needed was to feed novels into the large language models. Novels worked. Finished products of storytelling with characters and dialogue and research and events and interactions. That was their holy grail moment. A lot of people don't realize that. I could have told them a long time ago that reading books makes people smarter. You know, I could have saved them a lot of money. I would have charged Elon Musk just like $1 trillion, you know, but it would have been a deal for him. So they decided, okay, here's what we're going to do. But my God, there are too many writers out there. We can't go and negotiate with each one of them. And I would have told them, well, there are only like 5 major publishers. How about you go and talk to the publisher and one publisher can get you 100,000 writers. How about that, guys? But they didn't do that. So they decided, we're just going to steal them. And I'm not saying anything out of school. They've admitted this. They got most of the books from a Russian pirate website where they would go and download the books from there. And they didn't even want their software programs to know they were stealing the books. So they had the software program that would scrape off the copyright page and scrape off the ISBN number on the back and just download the book itself. So they have stolen over the last 8 or 9 years every book and every academic paper published in the last 70 years worldwide is in the large language model systems. It's Anthropic, it's OpenAI, it's Meta. They've all done this. I testified on Capitol Hill about this very thing in July. So anyway, I'm a named plaintiff in this lawsuit we have going against OpenAI and Microsoft in the Southern District of New York. We've been in discovery for 3 years. I'm a plaintiff, John Grisham, Scott Turow, George R. R. Martin, Jody Picol, Jonathan Franzen, and a bunch of others. And we were also representing like 60,000 unnamed plaintiffs. You know, I've had to give them all of my materials, all of my financial information. I've had to give them, let them come in and do a complete scrape on all of my emails, all of my communications. I've sat through a 9-hour deposition. Like I've done something wrong. You know, they said, yeah, we've taken your books. We haven't paid you a dime and we didn't ask for permission, but we should be entitled to do it because AI is so cool. That's basically their legal argument.
1: So when do you expect this will be resolved?
0: Well, we had a case in California, Anthropic, and we settled that one for $1.5 billion that Anthropic will pay out over 2 years. And that's going to go to 50,000 writers. This one, we finished discovery on it. I imagine both sides are now writing summary judgment motions. I don't think either one of them will be granted. It's in federal court in SDNY. The next step will be doing a settlement conference. You know, obviously you want to try to settle these cases. So my best guess would be in the next couple of years it'll probably be settled.
1: One of the pleasures of being a successful writer, successful in any, kind of business endeavor is you make a fair amount of money and you have the opportunity to give away that money. You have created a Wish You Well Foundation. What does that do?
0: The Wish You Well Foundation, we're like an ATM for literacy in this country. So we fund literacy programs and initiatives and endeavors across the United States. Most literacy efforts are small operations or basically all volunteer. And we have funded programs for pretty much all 50 states and counting, and we'll continue to do so. Last year, my wife and I funded a rather large endowment that combined two institutions in Virginia, Virginia Commonwealth University, my alma mater, and the Library of Virginia. To bring them together, we created an Institute for Civility and Collaboration. And we put a lot of money into this, and what we want to do is at least try to reteach the people who live in Virginia, maybe it could be a model for the rest of the country, of how to sit down, human being to human being, discuss and debate respectfully and peacefully the issues of the day. Like one of our programs will be a town hall with no politicians, just citizens coming and sitting down, not on social media, no anonymity. You're a person talking to other people, trying to reach consensus and understanding. So for me, look, reading is not about enjoying one of my books on the beach. We only came out of the Dark Ages because Gutenberg invented his little printing press and books became widely available. Okay? But for that, we would still be in the Dark Ages. We're the only species who can read. Unfortunately, most of us don't. You know, last year, 50% of the population in the U.S. didn't read a single book. You know, it's like 10% of the population of this country consistently read, which means 90% doesn't.
1: Yeah, so illiteracy is when you really can't read, and about 18% of adults are functionally illiterate. It means they can't read past fourth grade level. Illiteracy is when you can read, but you choose not to do so. And as you say, about 50% of adults don't read a book a year. So this is an important cause in this country, and thanks for getting involved in this. So today, can you go to a restaurant in Virginia and have a dinner without people bothering you, asking for selfies, charitable contributions, whatever it might be, autographs?
0: You know, it's interesting. Being a writer is kind of like being an anonymous celebrity, if that makes any sense to you. People may recognize the name. Sometimes if I give someone a credit card and they see my name, they may say, oh, just like the writer. I said, yeah, just like the writer. Are you related? No, not at all. So it's kind of nice that most people don't know what I look like. They don't look at the dust jacket cover. And the only time I've ever gotten recognized really in public, a lady saw me and came over and she goes, you are who I think you are. And I said, oh, do you read fiction? Yeah, I read fiction. She was, oh my God, never my wildest dreams that I think I'd be able to meet you. I can't even process what's happening to me. And we're in this restaurant with all these people and she'd come from this table where I guess her husband over there and she turns and screams across the restaurant, I told you, Joe, it is John Grisham.
1: Now,
0: so that was so awesome for my ego.
1: Now, an important part of your life is your physical condition. You were a wrestler in college and or high school.
0: Yes.
1: And wrestlers are pretty tough. So, how do you stay in shape today? And is that an important part of your being?
0: It's a very important part of it. And I tell my kids, my kids say, "Why do you work out so much, Dad?" My kids are both grown. I said, "I work out so you won't have to take care of me. You know, at least for a long time." Anyway, at some point it's probably going to happen. I like, if I'm physically fit, I feel mentally fit, and if I have a lot of energy, you wouldn't think it, but sitting down requires a lot of energy if you're writing something. It just does. And that makes me more motivated. It makes me feel better about myself. And I have to tell you, the older you get, I'm 65 now, the older you get, it's not, you have to keep the muscle mass, but it's a lot more about flexibility and range of motion and being able to get up out of a chair without going, oh my God, you know, my legs feel like crap. So I keep moving. That's what I do.
1: You're similar to me. I think about exercising a lot. I always think about it, but I am not quite exercising as much as you do.
0: You know, David, you're halfway there.
1: Yeah, thank you. So let's go back to the art of writing. In writing, many people have what's called writer's block. You clearly don't, if you're giving 60 books. How do you overcome the frustration sometimes that writers have? They just can't write anything. Some of the most famous writers in our country couldn't write a second book. Margaret Mitchell never wrote another book. Ralph Ellison essentially never wrote another one. The author of To Kill a Mockingbird didn't in her lifetime publish another book.
0: Right.
1: So how do you produce all these? You don't ever have writer's block?
0: Well, I definitely have writer's block. And what I do when I have it, it's not even writer's block. It's like you can't figure out everything from day one. And there are going to be some days where you're like, I'm not sure where to go. And some days I will purposely write myself into a corner because I then have to write myself out of the corner, which is actually kind of a cool writing exercise. I will go off and do something else. I'll go off and write on some other subject. And part of my mind is whittling away the problems I have on this project over here. I will go and take a shower. I have solved more plot issues in the shower than I can tell you about. And the byproduct of that is I am incredibly clean all the time. And it's just something about that water cascading down in you. Your mind just goes into that state and you're like, done. And you get out and you keep going. I think one reason I'm so prolific, I spent 20 years of my life writing every day and I didn't make any money off of it. Nobody knew who I was. Nobody had bought any of my stuff. And I did it for the simple joy of writing. I can't tell you, so many of my bestseller friends, when they finish a book, it is, they're euphoria for them. They're like, thank God that's over. I'm going to go now have some fun. I will tell you, and anybody who knows me will tell you that when I'm finished a book, if I don't have another one ready to go to work on, it's like I'm in a space vacuum. I am irritable. I'm not comfortable. I don't know what to do with myself. It's like this belly fire that I just have to keep writing and writing and writing. And even though I've written a lot of books, I have even bigger belly fire to keep writing. It just grows every year.
1: So early in your writing career, I think your wife used to edit you, or at least you would read some of the things to her and she would help you. She's still involved in your writing process, or now you have your own office and she's not in the same building as you?
0: No, she's, you know, my wife is involved in everything having to do with me. And I'll tell you a story that doesn't put me in a good light, but it's a good lesson for us all. So my wife's a voracious reader. She reads like 100 books a year. And I would give her my pages of a very first draft, and she'd be like marking it all up. This doesn't work, that doesn't work. And it gets to you after a while. She's great at telling me what's not working with a book, which is exactly what I need to hear. I mean, I have an instinct about where it's working, but sometimes you get a tunnel vision of where it's not working. And you're like, oh, that's working. And she'll be like, no, it's not working. But anyway, because I'm a little competitive and I have a little bit of ego and I want my wife to think I'm a really good writer, I stopped giving her drafts because she was like, oh, this book is fantastic. I loved it. It was just so great. I'm like, yeah, you're reading my first drafts. And then I'm getting compared to this finished stuff. So I stopped giving her drafts for a while. And then she didn't say anything about it. And I was like, finally got to the point where like, you're just being so stupid and juvenile and petty. And I started giving her the drafts and I said, I'm really sorry, honey. I shouldn't have done that. She goes, I knew you were going to come back. It's okay.
1: You have written historical fiction, and for that, you got to do a fair amount of research, I assume. So why have you not written yet nonfiction? Is this not in your wheelhouse?
0: I've kind of knocked around the edges of nonfiction, but there's such a fictional component to what I do that I can't really bring myself to write something that doesn't have a fictional element to it. I mean, I write stories that my imagination has come up with, but I ground it in fact. You know, if I write about the Secret Service or the FBI or the CIA or whatever, there has to be that grounding of fact, and then I build a fictional story around it. I'm not sure that I would be really happy or comfortable if all of it was not made up, if all of it was just nonfiction, and I wouldn't be able to you know, contribute my imagination to the process. I'm not sure how fun that would be for me, and I think that's one reason I haven't done it.
1: So you've written some books about post-World War II and your historical fiction. Did you have to do a lot of research for that?
0: I did. So A Calamity of Souls was set in 1968. It was a legal drama. I loved To Kill a Mockingbird. The only thing that, for me, for To Kill a Mockingbird, it was very much a white savior book. And I grew up, you know, in the 60s in Virginia. My mom and dad both had huge families. So I had 17 aunts on both sides. And I knew them all. And they were incredibly intelligent, formidable women. And none of them, including my own mother, ever reached their potential in life solely because of the era where they grew up. The ceiling back then wasn't glass, it was concrete with a rebar. And I never forgot that. So when I was writing Calamity of Souls, my daughter had just started law school, and she knew I was writing this book about this legal drama. And she goes, "Dad, just don't make it a white savior book." And I said, "Honey, by far the best lawyer in A Calamity of Souls is a black woman." And what I wanted to show in that book was I had a white lawyer who had never tried a murder case, and a black woman who had devoted her entire life to civil rights. And she had prosecuted, you know, she had defended like 20 capital cases. She had all the experience, but she was a woman of color in the 1960s in Virginia. That was not a good thing for her. So the whole theme of the book was, guess what? This guy and this woman have to come together and work together, united, to try to win this case, because individually neither one had a shot. And the whole theme of the novel was unity over disunity. And I wanted to make sure that people understood that I was writing a book against racism, and I was also writing a book against sexism at the same time. So I did, my old law UVA, they sent me, you know, a book on the rules of evidence in the 1960s, because, you know, I had not practiced law in the 1960s. So I had to learn, you know, what I could do in the trial work in the book and what I could not do. It's changed dramatically. So yeah, it was a lot of research, but here's the key with the research. I've done a master class on this, and I spent a whole, like, 2 hours in research. The key with research and fiction, you gotta leave almost all of it out. You can't put it in the novel, because then you're not writing a novel, you're writing a textbook. And the ego of the writer is such that you may want to leave it all in, but you don't want to take the time to distill it throughout the pages. And I call them flip books. Here's a flip book. You got this research, you find a spot, you put it in the book, and the reader's reading along, enjoying the story, and they're like, they run into all this research, and it's like, oh my God, flip, flip, flip, flip, flip, flip, flip, flip, and they get past the research, and they pick the story back up again. I never want to write a flip book. So it takes longer, you know, to take, you know, 1,000 hours of research and distill it down to a page or a paragraph or a line of dialogue, and you think, oh my God, I've wasted all this. No, you haven't wasted it. The greatest American political speech was the Gettysburg Address. It's only like 360 words long. It took Lincoln 2 minutes to speak it at Gettysburg. The congressman from Pennsylvania who spoke before him, he spoke for 2.5 hours. Anybody remember what he said? Every word in the Gettysburg Address had earned its right to be in it. So if I used to say something in 100 words early in my career, I now say it in 10. And in the future, what I said in 10, I'm going to do my best to say it in 5.
1: So when you write, the next day, do you go back and look at what you wrote the previous day and say, how could I have written that? I got to rewrite it. Or do you just, you write something, you don't go back and extensively rewrite?
0: I go back all the time. I go back. In fact, when I sit down the next day to write, not only do I read what I had just written the day before, I tend to go back and read the first few chapters again, just to get a feel and a vibe for what, and get back into the mood and the atmosphere of the story I've created. And then I move forward. But day to day it changes. I don't count words. I don't count pages. Because what's the point of that? I have a lot of best-selling friends who count words and they count pages. And they also outline everything. I don't outline anything. I just let it rip while I'm writing in the trenches. And I tell them, I joke with them, I say, so let's say that you've written 2,000 words today and they're all bad. But that next word was going to be a gem. Why are you just going to stop? You know, you've written 5 pages. What is the magic of 5 pages? You know, when you might have 5 pages that are even better. So I tend to write every day until my tank is empty.
1: Right.
0: And then I go home.
1: So when you are writing, do you ever say to yourself, you ever daydream, you ever lose your train of thought, you're thinking about it, or you just tunnel visioned on what you're writing?
0: I do both at the same time. I tunnel vision and I let my imagination run. You know, because I found that when I don't try to when I try to keep my imagination in check, I miss opportunities. And I don't want to miss opportunities. People ask, where do I get my ideas from? I get up every day and I walk out the door and I see what's in front of me. I'm not on my iPhone looking at my iPhone. I'm looking at people. And I've gotten ideas for plot points just by walking down the street and seeing two people talking, and I'm wondering, what are they talking about? Maybe I can answer that myself. Or I see a guy with a box get on a bus. I wonder what's in the box and where is the bus going with the guy. And then all of a sudden I have a story idea from that. The ideas are all around you all the time. It's just that you're not receptive to seizing those opportunities. Once you do think about seizing those opportunities, and all of a sudden you're going to have too many ideas, too many things to write about.
1: How many times has somebody come up to you and said, I have a great idea for a novel, here's what it is, and you actually wrote that novel? I assume zero.
0: Never, although I will tell you that I was on a plane one time, minding my own business at 35,000 feet. The pilot comes out of the cockpit, calls the flight attendant over. This is before 9/11. And then she goes off and gets a sheaf of papers, comes back over. They're looking through this, looking through this. And the pilot looks directly at me. And then he goes, thank you. And the flight attendant walks past. She kind of looks at me like in a weird way. And I'm like, oh, my God, it's a plane going down. What's going on here? And then the pilot comes over and sits down next to me. And I'm like really freaking out now. And he said, can I ask you something? And I said, or can I talk to you about something? I said, yeah, but I said, can I text my wife? Because if we're going to crash, I'd like to say goodbye. He goes, oh, no, no, the plane's fine. I said, thank God. What do you want to talk about? And he seemed really nervous. And finally he said, I got a great idea for a thriller. Do you want to hear it? The pilot. So I don't know about all of you, but I like two pilots flying every plane that I'm on. So I made a deal with him. And I said, hey, man, if you get back up in the cockpit with your buddy and land safely, I'll stay behind. Right. And listen to your idea. And he was like, awesome, thank you. And we land, and everybody deplanes except me. And he comes, he tells with so much enthusiasm his idea for this story that was awful. I mean, it was just nothing there for me to work with. I was like smiling. And finally I said, you know, because I didn't expect this, right? So I said, you know, here's what I think. I think that you're doing with your life exactly what you were meant to do with it. I said, I can't fly a plane. It's really hard. I said, by the way, that landing, it's one of the best I've ever had. Oh. On the other hand, not everybody's cut out to be a writer. And I think, other things being equal, you probably fall in that camp. And I just ran off the plane, you know? And I hope I never see him again.
1: Did your parents live to see your success?
0: They both lived to see my success, which
1: Did
0: is
1: they,
0: one of...
1: They said, we always knew you were going to be successful?
0: Not at all. No. No. They were like, God, we are shocked. But they were really happy for me. I've taken them a bunch of my book signings, a bunch of my speaking events that I did, and they were... my dad had baseball caps made up with every cover of books that I've done until the day he passed away.
1: Wow.
0: And I've got them all.
1: So when you are working on a book, are you happy person to be around, or you're just so focused on that you don't want to be talking to other people, you don't go socialize, you don't go do anything else?
0: You know, it's interesting. To answer that question, I'll tell you a story that I'm really embarrassed about. I had come home from the office. It was kind of late, and I was in my home office working on a novel. And my son tells me the story. My son's now 30. So he came in. He tells the story. He said, I came in and he had fallen or something happened. His knee was all bloody and he was in pain and all that. And he came in and I'm working away on it. And he's telling me everything about what had happened. He needed some help and all that stuff. And he said, this is what I said to him without even looking. And I said, that's great, son. See what happens when you study. And he was like, I'm standing there bleeding all over the floor. And this is what he said to me. And I was like, I swear I don't remember that. But if that's happened, I really apologize. If I'm in the middle of writing, it is kind of tunnel vision. I can't say, it depends on if the book's going really well, I'm really fun to be around. If the book's not going really well, I'm probably not as much fun.
1: How many times do people mispronounce your last name?
0: Just 99 out of 100. You know, it's not that many. In Richmond, Virginia, nobody could pronounce my last name. My wrestling coach, because I wore this ski cap, because we wrestled in the winter and it was always cold and we were so skinny because we were always trying to lose weight and starve ourselves. There was an old TV show on. He just called me Bronson. That was my name in high school, Bronson. So, you know.
1: Now, there is a person whose last name was Baldacci, mm-hmm. who ran for governor of Maine and got elected. Maybe on the strength of your last name, it helped him. Have you ever thought about running for something in Virginia? You're well-known in Virginia. You obviously care about public policy. You've already made a fair amount of money, so you can go into public policy. You ever thought about running for office?
0: You know, when I was, I'm too old now, but I was, when I was younger, I did think
1: about it. You're too young to be president of the United States. You're not old.
0: I think I'm gonna leave it to supporting people I really respect and care about and think are good leaders, which I've done over my life in Virginia. Virginia has two of the best senators, in the Senate, Tim Kaine and Mark Warner. I've known both of them for decades. First time I met Tim Kaine, he was running for mayor of Richmond, and I helped him on that campaign, and he's one of my best friends. And so I think I'll leave it to that. But you know, sometimes I get the itch for that because I care, and I don't know if I could be a good politician. I don't know the ins and outs of that. I know that I have a set of principles, and I know that I look around the world and I see what I think would work better in this country. One thing I think I would definitely would try to attack is just, you know, the wealth inequality. I'm a businessman. I don't mind people getting wealthy, but I'm just wondering, you know, do we need trillionaires when so many people can't afford necessities? And we're the richest country on earth, but it's so unequally distributed that I just, you know, why should they only make $40,000 a year? I mean, I don't understand. I remember when my dad was working, you know, he worked at a trucking firm, never made a whole lot of money. But we had a house, we had a car, we never lacked for food, we could pay our bills. It was like sometime around the 1980s, it was like labor lost its seat at the table.
1: Right.
0: You know, and all of a sudden, we have people making enormous amounts of money and everybody else sort of seems to be treading in place. And at the end of the day, it's just an unsustainable model. I think that politics today, they have to figure that one out.
1: So final question for you. University of Virginia's founder was Thomas Jefferson. And he, many, many, many years before he passed away, he said, these are what the things I want on my epitaph. So if you were to say what you would want on your epitaph, what would you like to have as the first thing, as the most significant thing you've accomplished in your life, other than doing this interview?
0: I know. You might be number two, right? I would like to have writer on my epitaph. I think my first one would probably have to be father, because no matter how many books I write, my two greatest creations that I co-created with or would be my kids. That's the way my parents felt about their children, and I think it was the right way to feel. I remember Jackie Kennedy used to say, no matter what else she did with her life, if she'd screwed up her kids, then she would have been a colossal failure. And I sort of feel the same way.
1: Thank you very much for your career, and thank you for being here today.
0: Thank you, David.
2: Before the interview, David Baldacci and David Rubenstein viewed artifacts from the Folger Shakespeare Library's archive.
3: Hello there.
0: Hello.
3: Hi, I'm Greg.
0: Greg and David.
3: David, nice to meet you.
0: The other day.
3: Hi.
0: Good to see you.
3: Welcome. We got out a few things from the Folger collection to share with you. And our sort of lens that we're looking through here are famous authors inspired by and taking part in Shakespeare, because it's amazing. You have something like Shakespeare in a library like this as a collecting area, and you get all sorts of stuff that comes in because of that. So we're going to start down here. And this begins with Charles Dickens. So we're in 1848. Charles Dickens is leading a tour throughout England and Scotland, putting on what he describes as amateur performances of Shakespeare. He's trying to raise money for Shakespeare's birthplace back in the day. But he's listed in several roles that he takes part in the productions, and then he's also listed as stage manager. So he's really organizing and running the whole thing. In the end, they did raise money for the birthplace, but Dickens really only wanted this to be used to hire a friend of his to be the executive of this endeavor. And when that did not happen, he took
0: lost
3: the money
0: interest
3: away and he was done. But I'm sure there are some interesting stories from something like this. And Dickens, of course, you know, he's at this point, 1848, really starting to ascend his career. And so he's got his hands in a lot of different things. And then the next piece, this is a manuscript by Samuel Clemens, Mark Twain. I know you have a personal interest in Mark Twain, so I wanted to get this out and share with you. This is the handwritten draft of an essay from the autobiography, Is Shakespeare Dead? You may be familiar with this.
0: Yes. Published a year before he died.
3: My God.
0: That is remarkable.
3: And this is the manuscript that would have been used by the printer.

0: train about Francis Bacon and Shakespeare, which is kind of a remarkable scene to think about Shakespeare being discussed in that setting. Yeah.
1: See more with David Baldacci and the Folger Shakespeare Library's artifacts, and watch past episodes of America's Book Club at cspan.org/ABC and C-SPAN's YouTube page.

0: Next on C-SPAN Radio, we'll hear from Jessica Riskin. She's a science historian who teaches at Stanford University. She'll talk about revolutionary scientist Jean-Baptiste Lamarck. She'll talk about his founding role in the creation of the science we now call biology. The name of her book, The Power of Life. She discussed her book in early April.
1: Welcome to the Commonwealth Club World Affairs. I'm George Hammond, Chair of the Humanities Forum, which organized today's event. We have today Jessica Riskin from Stanford University and her book, The Power of Life. It's one of those very unusual books to me that takes a look back at the history of science and says, you know what, there was something in the history of science that was better than the path that we took, or at least more interesting in some ways, and that there's some stuff that we left behind we should not have left behind. Always a difficult argument to pull off, and she pulled it off extremely well. So today we have Jessica Riskin from Stanford on The Power of Life. She's going to tell us about the French naturalist Lamarck and what happened to his ideas. Jessica.
2: Thank you very much. I first of all, I want to thank George Hammond and Humanities West and all the folks at Humanities West. This really, I cannot imagine a more beautiful place to get to talk about my book. And also my lovely friends who are here to hear about it. So I'm imagining that at least some of you are thinking about giraffes, because that seems to be the main thing that people associate with Lamarck. If they have any association with Lamarck, usually it's giraffes. And I'm going to come to giraffes in a moment, but first, I wonder if anyone here knew that it was Lamarck who coined the word biology in 1802. So you have it there on the left side. Oh, sorry, I'm going to use this screen, actually. On the left side, you have it in handwriting, and on the right side in print for the first time in 1802. This is in his private notebook. He comes up with this idea for biology, considerations on the nature and faculties and development and origin of living bodies. And he coined that word in order to name a science that he thought should exist that did not yet exist, which was a science of all and only living things. So up until this point, there were larger sciences like natural history, which covered a lot more than living things, rocks and rivers and mountains and stuff like that, and there were, as well as living things. And then there were smaller sciences like botany or zoology that covered subsets of living things, but he thought that there should be a science of all and only living things, a science of life, and so he coined that word to name it. And he also developed the first modern theory of what we now call evolution, although he never used that word. He just referred to change in living forms from generation to generation. So Lamarck lived and worked in the botanical garden in central Paris during the French Revolution and under Napoleon. So as you can imagine, he had a very stormy life with all the elements of, you know, sort of Shakespearean elements of tragedy and comedy and triumph and isolation. Starting in childhood, he was the 11th child and fourth son of a military family from Picardy in northern France. And what that meant was that by the time they got to him, they had exhausted all of their money launching his older brother's military careers. And so they packed him off. So on the right you see the botanical garden where he lived and worked, and that's our friend Lamarck. And now I'll show you where they sent him. They packed him off when he was 11 to a seminary.

0: seminary to study for the priesthood. But he was really not enthusiastic about this plan. And when his father died, a few years later, his father died, his first words, according to his own son, Auguste, his first words were, "So I won't be a priest." And he flung off the seminarian's collar, and he took one of his mother's old horses, and he went galloping off to join a regiment that was fighting in the Seven Years' War in Central Europe. So he arrived for a battle, which is not actually that battle, but I want to show you an image of sort of approximate battle. And he remained in the military for a few years until he had to leave because of a neck injury, possibly from horsing around with his fellow soldiers. This is according to Georges Cuvier, the paleontologist, who was Lamarck's arch nemesis, and also, funny story, which I'll come to, had the task of writing Lamarck's eulogy. And in the eulogy, I put eulogy in quotes, he said that he sort of nastily insinuated that Lamarck had been horsing around with some fellow soldiers, one of whom had tried to lift him by the head, and he'd gotten a neck injury. But whatever it was, he had to leave. But in the meantime, what had happened during the time that he was a soldier was that he had his regiment had been garrisoned in Provence, and he had fallen in love with the wildflowers there. And he had traded some of his music notebooks, because he played the viola da gamba, which is kind of like a cello. And he had a lifelong love of music. He played for his whole life. But he took some of his precious music notebooks and he traded them to his brother in exchange for this botanical handbook on the right side. And he took that to go out and collect plants and try to identify them. He got a local pharmacist to help him. And so when he had to leave the army, he decided he'd go to Paris and study botany. And that was his entrance into the field that he would later redefine under the name biology. So now we're coming to giraffes.
1: Science historian Jessica Riskin, The Power of Life, The Invention of Biology, and the Revolutionary Science of Jean-Baptiste Lamarck.
0: Somehow, as I say, the giraffe somehow became the emblematic animal of Lamarckism, even though on the slide here, on the left side of the slide, is basically everything he had to say about giraffes. In all of his voluminous writing, he wrote lots and lots of books, but that's basically it on giraffes. But it is a very striking example. So he used the giraffe, among other examples, to represent one of his main ideas, which was that animals could transform their bodies by their behaviors, such as by stretching its neck to reach high up leaves in the trees. The giraffe could lengthen its neck just infinitesimally, but then that would be inherited, and it would be accumulate over thousands of generations, leading to the long neck of the giraffe. That claim provoked what must surely be one of the longest-lived controversies in the history of science, because over 200 years later, the idea that living organisms might transform themselves heritably by their own agency remains a very controversial kind of hot-button question in evolutionary biology. So the book follows that controversy. At first, the reason why Lamarck's theory caused so much controversy was that he was really usurping God's monopoly on creation. So according to his theory, living organisms originated in spontaneous generation, which happened when natural forces like electricity or heat acted on inanimate matter, and they would cause the spontaneous generation of single-celled organisms like protozoa, which he called monads, and algae. So just the very simplest forms of life. And then once it was spontaneously generated, living matter, he thought, had a tendency to complexify itself by a force that he called the pouvoir de la vie, or the power of life. So that's where the title of the book comes from. It's Lamarck's own phrase for the complexifying, what he took to be a complexifying tendency of organic matter. And let me just say, this was like other forces in contemporary physics, in contemporary science. You know, there was people were studying magnetism and electricity and gravity, and all of these were forces that caused matter to tend in various ways, right? And so he thought that he was adding one that was specific to living matter, which is this force of complexification. And as organisms became more complex, I can try out my pointer. Does that work? As organisms became more complex, so the right side of the slide here shows this kind of momentous first chart of evolution, with animals becoming more and more complex, interestingly, from top to bottom, rather than, you know, we're more used to seeing it as an ascent rather than a descent. But Charles Darwin, actually, when he published his version of a theory of evolution, he called it, at first, he called it descent with modification, descent. So as organisms become more complex, as you see in the chart, another cause of transformation comes into play, which is responsiveness to the environment. And in lower organisms, this responsiveness is just takes very primitive forms. But from the level of birds and mammals, Lamarck says, organisms can perform acts of will, forming habits and ways of life in response to their circumstances, like stretching their necks or other habits. Now, in addition to creating and recreating themselves, Lamarck also said that organisms, living organisms, composed the inanimate world. All minerals, by which he meant compound matter, inanimate compound matter, he said came from the actions of living beings. And as a botanist, he gave the pivotal role in this process to plants, because plants, he said, could produce themselves just from sunlight, air, and water, kind of magically. All they need is sunlight, air, and water. And he has these various experiments that you can perform to prove this. So a narcissus bulb, if you raise it just in water, you weigh the bulb, and then you raise it just in water in the window, it'll grow a whole plant that'll weigh much more than that original bulb, but it had no access to anything except sunlight, air, and water. Same thing with pea plants raised in cotton wool soaked in water. He has a very funny one, which I think of as, he has a very funny experiment where you carve a hollow in the side of a turnip, you suspend it by its root in the window, you make sure that the hollow in the turnip has water in it. So I think of it as being sort of like Harry Houdini turnip, you know, it's nothing up its sleeves. It can't do anything but just be there, hanging there. And yet it produces a whole plant. Then animals can take plants or other animals and turn them into more elaborate compounds. And so they share this defining ability of living beings, which is to build, compose, create. To live, according to Lamarck, is to create and compose.
1: Jessica Riskin, Stanford University, discussing the science of Jean-Baptiste Lamarck, the name of her book, The Power of Life.
0: Now, luckily for the history of biology, Lamarck was not allowed to remain a botanist, but he had to remake himself at the age of 50 into a zoologist. And that's because during the Revolution, during the French Revolution, with the reorganization of the garden, the Royal Botanical Garden, transforming it into the Republican National Botanical Garden and National Museum of Natural History, the committee in charge of this reorganization assigned Lamarck to the lowliest of three positions in zoology, not botany. They assigned him to the professorship of insects and worms, which I think is an absolutely magnificent title. He became professor of insects and worms. He did have a marvelous shell collection, and that was sort of his only qualification for this. But mollusks, actually, according to this older Linnaean classification, mollusks counted as worms. So that was an excuse for him to take this job. He was now a widower with six children. He would remarry and have two more children. And the job came with lodgings on the second floor of this beautiful 15th century mansion, which is just inside the gates of the garden. So that was a perk of the job. And I went and looked in there with a friend last summer. It's now lots of little offices, like a warren of little offices, and it's not open to the public, but we just kind of lingered outside the door looking hopeful until someone came and let us in, and we said we really wanted to see the second floor, so they let us come up. Now, later on, Lamarck told his students that he'd been disappointed at first. If he couldn't study plants like he wanted to, at least why couldn't he have studied charismatic megafauna like lions and things? But then he had a couple thoughts. One of them is that his area of insects and worms covered 9/10 of the animal world, so that's obviously important. And the other one is that he thought that the simplest animals might reveal the essence of animal life, the foundation of animal life. So, contemplating his insects and his worms with this gleam of hope, he first of all renamed them the invertebrates, so he coined that term also. inventing a new taxonomic category. And he said, the invertebrates show us the inconceivable limit of animalization, those beings barely endowed with animality with whom nature perhaps began. And this essence of animality, he thought, was the power of generation. The very simplest creatures have the most extraordinary powers of generation. For instance, the Swiss naturalist Tremblay had shown this with experiments on the polyp or freshwater hydra. If you chop them up in pieces, each piece will grow a whole new animal. So that's an extraordinary power of generation. Other invertebrates could do incredible things in terms of generation. Also, insects metamorphose, crustaceans grow new legs, starfish new rays, snails a new head. Lamarck said the tiniest and simplest animals have a frightening fecundity such that it seems as if matter animalizes itself from every direction. And he marveled at the minuscule coral polyps along with shellfish can produce mountain chains and whole islands and completely transform coastlines. So Lamarck came to understand life as this kind of creative action in the face of all of nature's forces of destruction. He was a romantic with a capital R, meaning that he lived right in the romantic period, when he was reading and writing and working, this was the kind of cultural world around him, of romantic, poetry and philosophy and so on. So his science of life had a tragic as well as a heroic aspect. Ultimately, all living beings must succumb to the forces of nature and relinquish everything that they have made in a lifetime. This idea of living beings as tragic heroes, again, as I say, it sounds romantic, as indeed it was, but 2 centuries later, the role of organisms in the formation of minerals is a subject of interest in geology. So the images on the slide are from a mineral physicist named Robert Hazen. I've borrowed his images, and they illustrate the great oxidation event, a sharp increase in atmospheric oxygen that took place apparently a little over 2 billion years ago when emerging microorganisms seeded the atmosphere with oxygen. And this was apparently the crucial turning point in the proliferation of diverse kinds of minerals on Earth. So Robert Hazen, this geologist, mineral physicist on the slide, has said the origin of life depends on minerals, but the origin of minerals depends upon life. So Lamarck's idea of living beings as the sources of the inanimate world is current in science. The invertebrates became the basis of his theory that living organisms held a monopoly on creative agency. He wrote that religion was all very well for the good man who can persuade himself of it, but he said, it's absolutely foreign to my subject. Souls are not physically observable, whereas this dynamic, creative activity of living beings is everywhere. You see it everywhere. He was also interested in the collaborative aspect of this work of building the world and fending off destruction. One spring day in 1798, he and his family were at a country house outside Paris, and he noticed a swallow's nest in one of the windows. And soon after that, he saw that a local child had destroyed the nest just when the female was about to lay her eggs. And immediately he noticed that 10 or 12 birds had gathered around the wreckage, and they were very agitated and very noisy, and he assumed they were fighting. And then he realized that it was exactly the opposite. They were organizing themselves to rebuild the nest. So he watched in amazement as some birds stayed by the construction site, others came and went fetching twigs and things. And he said that it usually takes 8 to 12 days for swallows to build a nest, but these finished by the next morning. They managed to finish together by the next morning. So he had lots of examples of animals' continual self-transformation. He began with cases of a diminished use of a part that made it weaken or disappear. If you don't use it, you lose it. So the vestigial teeth of whales and birds and anteaters, which can swallow their food without chewing, the vestigial eyes of moles that live in the dark, the vestigial leg bone structures of snakes that slither on the ground, so legs would be an encumbrance, actually, to them. And then there's the opposite process of the increased use of a part that develops and shapes it. So the webbed feet of water birds from pushing against the water, the hooked talons of eagles from clasping at branches. And my favorite of his examples is the shorebird, which he says the shorebirds that have these long, skinny legs, they don't like the water. And so they have to wade out in order to get their prey. And so they sink into the mud. And as they do that, they stretch their legs in disgust and they try to stay as far up out of the water as they can. And they crane their necks. And that's how they get the skinny legs and necks. And the proof of this, he says, is that swans and geese have short legs but long necks. And the reason for that is that they're perfectly happy in the water. So they don't stretch their legs, but they still crane their necks in order to get the plants underwater. A seal arrived in the menagerie of the Natural History Museum in June of 1809, just as Lamarck was finishing his magnum opus, the zoological philosophy. And he sat and watched it with fascination and took notes. He noticed that, first of all, it had an obvious kinship with land mammals, that confirmed his idea that all mammals and, in fact, all life originated in the water. He also noticed that it used its hind limbs as a paddle, but the legs had not fully joined together to become a fin, and that's because he saw that the seal still also used them for seizing prey. So in other words, the distinctive combination of uses that the seal, used its hind limbs for had produced this structure that could function either like a paddle or like a hand.
1: Jessica Riskin, her book, The Power of Life.
0: Now, Lamarck's idea of self-making and world-making living beings made him some powerful enemies, in particular the paleontologist Georges Cuvier. And this is where we cue the Darth Vader theme. I hear the Darth Vader theme because he's the villain of the story. He was really Lamarck's nemesis. He was a member of Napoleon's scientific inner circle, very, sort of powerful position under Napoleon. He was a devout Lutheran who categorically rejected the idea of evolution. He said animals' habits and behaviors followed from their structures. They behaved as they were designed to behave, whereas Lamarck was proposing the exact opposite, that the structures followed from the behaviors. Seemed to Cuvier exactly upside down and backwards. He did believe in extinctions, but he assumed that the fossil, in fact, he did very important work establishing that there were extinct animals. But he assumed that the fossils of extinct creatures reflected catastrophes like floods and fires that eliminated all the living beings of a given time to be replaced by newly created ones. So this supported the doctrine of special creation, that God created each species for its place in nature. And Cuvier's science was perfectly suited to Napoleon's purposes because it was a scientific doctrine of revolutionary change, but at the same time, if you think about it, it was profoundly conservative. Each change was imposed from outside rather than rising up from inside. And each time it was a return to the same ultimate authority, guaranteed not by the church now, but by Napoleon's scientific experts. So that was perfect for Napoleon. Lamarck challenged that view, and so it's no surprise that Napoleon hated Lamarck and tried to undermine him at every turn. So the image on the slide illustrates a story told by the François Arago, who's on the right side. He was an astronomer, and when he was a young man of 23, he found himself standing in a chilly salon of the Tuileries Palace in November of 1809, very cold day. The members of the National Institute were waiting for the emperor in order to present him their new works. And standing near young Arago was Lamarck, who was then 65 years old and quite frail, although he would live another 2 decades, but in frail health, holding a copy of his Zoological Philosophy. Napoleon at last came into the room and went stalking up to Arago as though he were a new conscript, fixed him with a stare and barked at him, "You're very young, what's your name?" Before he could answer, his neighbor on the right, eager to be noticed by the emperor, says, "His name is Arago." And Napoleon says, "What science do you cultivate?" And now his left-hand neighbor, not to be outdone, says, "Astronomy, he's an astronomer." So Arago is sort of in this confusion of everyone trying to answer for him. Meanwhile, the emperor turns to Lamarck, who holds out his Zoological Philosophy, and Napoleon snatches it from his hands, growling at him, "I'm taking this only out of consideration for your white hair." And he, without looking at it, thrusts it into the hands of an aide, reducing Lamarck to tears of humiliation as he tries to explain what's in the book. But had Napoleon known what was in the book, he would surely have liked it even less, because it really was not the sort of science he appreciated. Rather than consolidating power, Lamarck's theory distributed it all throughout the living world. Napoleon, of course, was a consolidator, not a distributor of power. Cuvier was the victor who wrote the history, as I've mentioned, quite literally. As director of the National Institute, he wrote Lamarck's official eulogy, which holds the distinction of being probably the meanest and nastiest eulogy ever written, in which he describes Lamarck's theory as poetry rather than science, And that really set the tone for assessments of Lamarck's ideas for a very long time to come. Following Cuvier, a succession of influential and powerful people ridiculed Lamarck's science. And I think, you know, this had to do with the fact that it emerged in the midst of the French Revolution. It replaced God with creative living beings, mortal beings. It really smelled to contemporaries of radicalism and atheism and revolution and regicide, all kinds of dangerous things. And this promised trouble not only for Lamarck and Lamarckism, but for evolutionary theory more generally, especially in the conservative and reactionary turns of the later 19th century. So Charles Darwin really struggled over his relations both to Lamarck and to his own grandfather, Erasmus Darwin, who's the jolly guy on the left side of the slide, Erasmus Darwin. Erasmus Darwin had been a doctor and a naturalist and a romantic poet and an admirer of the French revolutionaries, and also, like Lamarck, he had suggested that living forms might transform from generation to generation, sometimes in verse in his poems. So Charles Darwin struggled because he was working very closely with Erasmus Darwin's ideas and also especially, even more so, with Lamarck's ideas, but he wrestled with it. And so in a page from his 1837 notebook where he's just thinking his way into his own theory of evolution, you can see him wrestling. So he's jotting things down and then crossing them out and tearing out the pages. And the crossed out line here says, man is derived from monad, each fresh, and that's crossed out. And monad, of course, was Lamarck's word for the simplest spontaneously generated living organisms. But I really want to emphasize that Darwin did retain very important features of Lamarck's theory, various forms of living agency within the evolving organisms, including what Darwin called the inherited effects of use and disuse. And this is a really important point because people generally represent Darwin and Lamarck as opposites and say that Darwin didn't believe in the inherited effects of use and disuse, but it's in everything he ever wrote. He really did believe in it. He was a Lamarckian in that sense. And it was really his followers after he died, around the turn of the 20th century, who eradicated all traces of Lamarckism from their neo-Darwinist theory. So neo-Darwinist theory is very different from Darwinist theory. And the leading figure in this movement to establish a new version of Darwinism was the German evolutionary biologist August Weismann. You see him here on the slide. Weismann made a sharp distinction between body cells and germ cells or reproductive cells. And he said that no changes taking place in the body cells could ever be transmitted into the germ cells in order to be inherited and passed on. So this is the so-called Weismann barrier, eliminating the possibility of inheritance of acquired characteristics. And Weismann, in order to demonstrate this, he performed a series of rather cruel experiments on mice, in which he chopped off, you may have heard of these experiments, actually. This is something that many people also associate with Lamarck. He chopped off the tails of these mice, and then he bred them and showed that their offspring had perfectly ordinary tails. And then he chopped off the offspring's tails, and he did this for several generations. Now, Weismann himself acknowledged that this had no real bearing on Lamarck's theory because neither Lamarck nor Darwin had ever said that amputations would be inherited. They had said that internally generated changes would be inherited, which is very different. And Weismann knew that, but he said, well, it'll defeat the popular belief in inheritance of acquired characteristics. And it is rhetorically extremely powerful still to this day. As you see, these are images from current online biology textbooks showing the disproof of Lamarck by Weismann with these experiments. The Weismann barrier became the core principle of neo-Darwinism when Francis Crick later restated it as the central dogma of molecular biology. So the central dogma, those are his words. The central dogma of molecular biology is that there's no reverse transcription. So transcription goes from DNA to RNA to protein and never from protein to RNA to DNA, which means that there can be no inheritance of acquired characteristics.
1: Jessica Riskin teaches at Stanford University. She's author of the book, The Power of Life.
0: The exclusion of Lamarckian inheritance was the rallying point for neo-Darwinism, the utter passivity of the evolving organism. And this was really an extremist position, I think, to insist on the absolute passivity of the organism. So it's an extremist position scientifically. It also, I think, has not been, denying the agency of living beings has not been a purely intellectual or scientific mistake. For one thing, I was surprised to discover the extent to which basically all the neo-Darwinists of the early through the middle decades of the 20th century were adamant eugenicists, fervent eugenicists, and, you know, almost without exception, all of them. And I've come to think that there's a kind of logic to it. There's a eugenic logic built in, I think, to the idea that living beings, including human beings, are the passive objects of genetic programming and outside forces. And then the idea of the fundamental passivity of organisms, I think, has helped to inform two centuries of environmental destruction, allowing people to regard the living world as raw material to manipulate and exploit and arrange to their convenience and so on. Lamarck witnessed the Industrial Revolution firsthand, of course. There he was, but he also traveled in Central Europe for a time and went down in mines and visited industrial sites. And he, in his last work, he warned about environmental destruction. He pointed out deforestation and its consequences, and he said that people seemed to be selfish and short-sighted. They went on waging wars and plundering nature for riches and annihilating their own means of conservation. And, you know, this is his last work written when he was blind and very elderly and very unwell with the help of his daughter. And he has this very despairing passage in there in which he says, "It looks as if man were destined to exterminate himself after making the globe uninhabitable." So he seems to be right about this to a degree, but let's hope not entirely right about it. So I want to end on a note of optimism. I think that Lamarck's central idea of the agency of organisms has been making a comeback in various areas in various ways. One example is the study of epigenetic inheritance, which is the study of structures outside of the DNA that affect gene expression, and these structures can be inherited, can change in an individual lifetime, and those changes can be inherited in the next generation and can therefore play a role in evolution. And so it's a kind of inheritance of acquired characteristics. And I've been involved in a study of epigenetic inheritance in giraffes, actually Lamarck's emblematic animal. Being a historian, you know, this is my first involvement in a scientific experiment, but I managed to persuade some nice biologists to carry out this, and the Giraffe Conservation Foundation in Namibia, and we've been doing this experiment. And epigenetic inheritance is not the only area in current biology that threatens the neo-Darwinian insistence on the evolutionary passivity of organisms. So on the slide, you see Peter and Rosemary Grant, who have studied Darwin's finches for decades, and they've shown that behavior has led evolution in this case, that behavioral isolation of populations precedes genetic isolation. Another example of this is a woman researcher at Yale, Martha Munoz, who works on lizards that live in the Dominican Republic that have moved from sea level up to 3,000 meters where it's much, much colder. And again, she shows that their behavior has led natural selection and channeled it in certain directions. So as the theoretical biologist Mary Jane West Eberhard has put it, genes are followers, not leaders in evolution. So this is the study of behavior, the role of behavior, I think, in evolution is another example. The unified evolutionary synthesis, which I guess is on the right side, and the extended evolutionary synthesis on the left side. These are movements in biology that are currently, you know, people in these movements are working to incorporate developmental and ecological and behavioral and even cultural elements into the evolutionary picture, looking at the hunting practices of populations of whales and how they hand these on to their offspring and their offspring's offspring. And the people in these movements often invoke Lamarck. You can see that on the right side, actually, that you have the giraffes. So I'll just end with, I think that Napoleon would be very annoyed. Thanks.
1: Jessica Riskin of Stanford University, now being joined by George Hammond, who chairs the Commonwealth Club of California Humanities Forum.
2: All right, my first question is, how come people weren't, other scientists, weren't lenient with Lamarck the way they were with Newton? I mean, Newton, you know, has numerology with the Bible, and he had all these other ideas that nobody has ever paid any attention to, but they took the ideas that he liked and said, you know, he's a great, great you know, contributor to science.
0: Yeah.
2: In this case, Lamarck, you can list real quickly, maybe not that quickly, all the things, all the ideas he had that are part of our science. You know?
0: Yeah.
2: You mentioned quite a few in your lecture, but he contributed, like, invertebrates. He contributed... I thought it was interesting, your nice little interlude about clouds. He even was the first one to call funnel clouds, right?
0: Yeah. I'm glad you bring the clouds in. We'll talk, if we can come back to the clouds.
2: Yeah, go right ahead.
0: No, that's a fantastic question. I mean, Newton was extremely heterodox in his religious beliefs.
2: Mm-hmm.
0: He was not a good Anglican. He had all kinds of, unorthodox beliefs. But he did believe in a divine creator to whom he assigned all causal power.
2: Mm-hmm.
0: So famously, Newton said, hypothesis non fingo, I will frame no hypotheses, meaning that he would describe gravity mathematically. But if people asked him what causes masses to attract one another, I will frame no hypotheses, and ultimately it's the will of God.
2: Mm-hmm.
0: And so I think that Newton, in a sense, was sort of the opposite of Lamarck. Lamarck was doing something maybe even more radical. He was insisting that it's living beings that have that are the only creative forces in nature, only living beings. And so I think he was more threatening. I mean, of course, Newton is living; they're living in different periods, and in Lamarck's period. And especially kind of later into the 19th century, the association with the French Revolution and so forth. He seems politically dangerous, I think, in a way that Newton didn't, and theologically dangerous in a way that Newton didn't. But then the other thing I want to say, though, is that he did, you know, it's a complicated story because he did ultimately spend his whole career in this extraordinary botanical garden receiving specimens from all over the French Empire in this place of extreme, you know, good fortune for a naturalist. And you know, he was a member of the National Institute and so on. So he did get to kind of retain those advantages. But at the same time, he was continually embattled and embroiled and much poorer than his colleagues. And, you know, famously when he died, there was so little money that he was buried in a pauper's mass grave in the Montparnasse Cemetery, which was emptied every 5 years into the Paris catacombs. So there's no, there's no gravesite or anything. So I think it's a kind of complicated story about Lamarck. But just to summarize an answer to your question, I think in a sense, his idea was more radical than Newton's. Newton retained an all-powerful creator.
2: Mm-hmm. All right. Well, back to that in a second, but there's a couple of other holes that your book filled in for me. One was literary. The Frankenstein myth that you could create this thing by shocks of electricity.
0: Yeah.
2: That's basically the idea that they were all arguing about at the time, that this is how life probably got started.
0: Yeah. And not coincidentally, because when Mary Shelley, you know, she was, what was she, maybe 19? And she was in a ghost story or horror story writing, ghost story writing little competition with some friends, Byron and Shelley. And she, they had been talking about Erasmus Darwin's ideas about spontaneous generation and about other kind of speculations that electricity might play a role in spontaneous generation. And so those ideas coming out of kind of late 18th to early 19th century natural sciences were what she was thinking of when she had her dream that Frankenstein grew out of.
2: It was also interesting that Goethe was interested in Lamarck's stuff because he was also a capital R romantic of the time, and so it was kind of like the scientific poets against the not so scientific poets. I mean, the more scientific and not so poetic approach. Maybe go ahead.
0: Well, I was just going to say I think that there is something fundamentally romantic, capital R, in the idea of evolution, and what I mean by that, you know, the romantic poets. And writers and philosophers were all very, I think, one of their themes was the interconnectedness of the natural world and the interconnectedness of people in that, you know, the way in which you are kind of all through your sensory experience, you know, one with nature and so on. And so, Lamarck was also the person who suggested that human beings have descended from other primates, earlier primates, and that people are kind of animals like other animals having descended from earlier primates. Darwin then picked up that idea, citing Lamarck. So that, if that's not a connection of humans into the natural world, I don't know what would be. You know, so I think there is a kind of basic romantic idea in evolutionary theory, that interconnectedness, dynamic interconnectedness and oneness of humans with the natural world. And I'm always telling my students, and I teach a history of science, scientific revolution, kind of early modern science lecture course at Stanford. And I'm always telling them that the, you know, the biggest kind of scientific ideas come out of literary traditions. That's true in the 17th century also. And we have it here with Romanticism.
2: Well, then we can go to an even bigger issue, because to me, there's a very strong similarity between what you wrote about in biology and what goes on in physics. Because in physics, people have this whole big theory, which is basically deterministic about the start of the universe. And that's the basic scientific idea. There is no free will. There's, you know, it's all determined. And I find it very ironic that that shares that choice for determinism with Calvinism. You know,
0: yeah.
2: So that you've got this divine God, and that is the source of all determinism. And then you have either the Big Bang or whatever you want to focus on as the source of all determinism since then. Mm. But there is no explanation, just like there's no explanation for a lot of things in biology when you have that idea. There's no explanation for anti-entropic experience in the deterministic thing, because if it's all moving towards entropy, this deterministic thing, where do the bubbles come? And we know they're just bubbles. But where are the bubbles of life? And we have a really big bubble on our planet. Where do they come from? And your idea, or at least Lamarck's idea about this, that it could be all these individual minds doing something, is much more in line. I mean, it's the only thing that we know of that causes anti-entropic behavior.
0: Right.
2: Is individual minds. Even ants do it. You know, I mean, they, when you see an anthill, you know that it wasn't created by entropy. You know it was created by some intentional action. And, you know, of course, it's against that other theory to assign anything other than human beings any kind of agency either.
0: Right.
2: Right. So, but to spread it all out and say, hey, this is the anti-entropic thing. You don't have to, there's probably no way that we can come to a conclusion about that. But the fact that that's eliminated as a possibility seems highly unlikely. It's the only thing we have evidence for.
0: Yeah, that, beautifully put. I think that's really interesting. I mean, I do think that determinists, sort of scientific, modern scientific determinists, and maybe in physics, and I'll also say, I think neo-Darwinists, you know, people who kind of regard living beings as just genetically programmed machines that are acted upon by natural selection, that these are the heirs to the argument from design.
2: Mm-hmm.
0: They're actually, it's a theology in the first instance. You know, the idea of design is that was established in the 17th century, it was a theological idea, the evidence of a rational designer in nature. And so many of the people now, like Richard Dawkins, for example, who, you know, I think he is an atheist, famously, but I think he really is the heir in his model of what the natural world is, what living beings are. He actually is the heir to a theological, deterministic, design-oriented. It originated in that. You know, his ideas originated in that moment. So there's a kind of reversal. I think that's what you're describing there, right?
1: Jessica Riskin, joined by George Hammond of the Commonwealth Club, her book, The Power of Life.
2: He'd probably be just as disappointed to find that out as a eugenicist would be to find out that a lot of his genes are from Africa.
0: Right.
2: So, you know, I've always found it fascinating that we take agency and put it into genes. Why do the genes want anything? Do you know what I mean? What do the genes want? Why, you know, I mean, I can understand they're a big part of what the machine is about that we use, but I don't quite understand what the genes want. The genes want to reproduce themselves. That's the idea. But why would they? You know?
0: Well, and there is a sort of, when I said it's an extremist position, the idea that organisms are passive, and people actually sort of slide, you know, often slid from the idea that they're passive in the evolutionary process to the idea that they're just passive, behaviorally passive, that they're just sort of behaving as they're programmed to behave, you know. And it seems like that's an extremist position, and it's really a contortionist position, because you see, as Lamarck said, you see all around you evidence of living beings behaving in ways that are unpredictable and that look like purposeful. And, you know, and so in order to say all of that is a figment seems really in some way anti-empirical and rather, yeah,
2: yeah,
0: contortionist.
2: Like, say, you don't have to come to the conclusion that that's it, but you should certainly at least say that's certainly possible.
0: Yeah.
2: Because like you said, there's a lot of evidence. Now, I think of, you know, I mean, even if the whole universe is moving entropically, or the galaxy is, and most of it isn't alive, we do have this bubble, and it has to be explained.
0: Mm-hmm.
2: And it's what our life is. It needs to be, if we want to be scientific, that should be explained, and it doesn't have to follow the same explanation.
0: It's funny that you say it's a bubble, because we've been seeing these images of Earth now from Artemis II, and so really it looks like a bubble.
2: It looks like a bubble, yeah, exactly. So let's talk a little bit about the personal stuff that you included about Lamarck, because it was a very interesting life that he led from a large point of view, and also it reveals, you know, the awfulness of that time in terms of losing one wife after another to childbirth. And I mean, I always think when people are anti-scientific now, I mean, there seems to be another trend going on, you know, to be anti-scientific.
0: There it does.
2: And you say, oh, wait a minute, if you just went back 100 years, you know, we lost so many children and so many young women to this problem. You have to have at least some kind of tenderness in your heart for science to have solved that problem. You know, it's such a big issue.
0: Yeah, who would have thought, right?
2: Yeah.
0: You would arrive at that.
2: Yeah, yeah. Anyway, so tell a little bit of us, you know, I'm from one of 12 children, so you didn't quite
0: get
2: to there. Yeah, yeah.
0: Wow.
2: But
0: where are you in the lineup?
2: I'm fourth.
0: Okay. Yeah, he was the last one.
2: Unfortunately, the theory about birth order isn't big enough to cover families that big.
0: Yeah.
2: They can't explain me.
0: Well, he did have this very, very kind of tumultuous life with, you know, these 8 children, 4 of them. He outlived not only 3 wives, but 4 of his 8 children. But 2 of his daughters remained with him until he died and helped him. In the last decade of his life, he was blind and very frail, and they stayed with him. And one of them in particular, I think, probably wrote much of his last book, or, you know, wrote it with him, was at least a co-author. It is an extra. I do think that when he talks about how animals respond to their environment in creative ways, I can't help but see his own life in those terms.
2: Mm-hmm.
0: You know, he starts off, he wants to be a soldier, then he's not a soldier. Okay, botany, then he can't be a botanist. Okay, zoology. And in each time, there's a kind of creative adaptation that takes place.
2: Mm-hmm.
0: Yeah,
2: it's interesting that, for example, that his 2 enemies, but couldn't get rid of them, but, you know, assigned them to the professor of insect and worms.
0: Right.
2: You know, to all enemies in the world, you just watch out for what you do to a smart person.
0: Right.
2: You know, because he set him up for, you know, you just can't stop a man who thinks like that. You know?
0: And it's true, the enormity of the theory that he derived from looking at these tiniest and simplest organisms, because he was ultimately an invertebrate zoologist, and he got this whole theory from that. At the same time, he talked about all forms of life in the context of invertebrate zoology. So
2: talk a little bit about polyps and coral reefs. You mentioned it in your thing, that one of the things observed that they could reproduce out of almost any part of their body and make another one and stuff like that.
0: He was drawing on Tremblay, you mean, with the hydra, the freshwater hydra.
2: Yeah.
0: Those were very famous experiments that the Swiss naturalist had performed, showing that you can chop them up in lots of little pieces and you get, and he made, actually the word hydra came from this, because he could make many heads, right?
2: Mm-hmm.
0: Like he would cut them kind of lengthwise like this and not all the way down, and they would grow separate heads, right? And you made more and more heads on these.
2: I'm glad we can't do that.
0: Well, you could do it with a hydra, but not with a person.
2: No, I mean, yeah.
0: Not with a person.
2: Human beings, it wouldn't go down very well.
0: Yeah. So, I mean, it's true that, I think it's true that the organisms that Lamarck was interested in were indeed, they do indeed display quite magical powers, or quite extraordinary powers of generation, which is what he then became interested in. But the idea also that there are mountain ranges and islands and continents, you know, or coastlines that are shaped by these tiny, tiny, tiny little animals, I think also became a central idea for him.
2: I think it's a great image, too, for all of us in any culture or civilization that we do, is the coral reefs are there. They're being, and we're destroying them or hurting them a little bit. But if we want to build something on top of a coral reef, you don't completely smash it and start over again. That's not the way it works. You always have to build on what's already there.
0: Right.
2: And it seems like we have a tendency, when we don't like something in some other civilization, to smash it. It doesn't seem to make any sense, first it never worked, but second, it doesn't seem very scientific either. Mm-hmm. His sons seem to have, just tell the story about, I think it was Andre, the one that went off to see and everything. He had as wild a movement around as his father did.
0: Yeah, he had one child who was, one son who was absolutely bent on going to sea, and he, ran away at age 12, on a slave ship, I think. I'm pretty sure it was a slaving ship, mm-hmm. as a cabin boy, and disappeared for a number of years, mm-hmm. And then they managed to find him and get him back to Paris, and Lamarck tried to get him to, be serious and study math, and he did that for a very short time, and then he went off again. So that's one of his children. He had another child who was a son who was very hard of hearing, and he, trying to figure out creative responses to environmental constraints. What do I do with this very deaf son? And he thought, he could be a painter and could paint wallpaper, be a wallpaper artist. Mm-hmm. And so he found a training for him to do that.
1: Mm-hmm. Jessica Riskin, Stanford University, discussing the science of Jean-Baptiste Lamarck, the name of her book, The Power of Life.
0: And one of his sons is the source of the family's, Auguste, from whom we know a lot about his life, because Auguste wrote one of the letters that informed Cuvier's so-called eulogy, mm-hmm. as did the two of his daughters. Anyway, Auguste was the source of the family's posterity. He became very successful engineer and had several children, mm-hmm. and those children had children. And in fact, this past summer, I met Lamarck's great-great-great-great-granddaughter by that line of descent. And that was incredible. That was an incredible experience. I wanted to see I showed you the portrait of Lamarck that was painted during his lifetime, very lovely portrait, which has been in the family ever since it was painted. Mm-hmm. And I wanted to see that. And so I managed to track her down through her brother, mm-hmm. Who had, through the name. Mm-hmm. And then, she invited me to her house to see the portrait, and she showed me some other books and papers that she had. And at one point, I was talking with her, and she said, "Oh, I have something you might be interested in." And she went rushing over to her front door, where there was a bin of umbrellas, mm-hmm. and she pulled out a sword, and she said, "This is his sword from the Legion of Honor." And it was indeed a ceremonial sword.
2: In the umbrella bin, in case you don't get an umbrella, at least you can go out armed against the rain.
0: Yeah.
2: So that brings me to another question.
0: Yeah.
2: In doing your research in this area, you moved around a lot, but you started during the pandemic, so
0: right.
2: So kind of some things got in the way, but you still went back to original sources, which
0: I did. Yeah, his papers are all in the library of the National Museum of Natural History, which is in the Garden of Plants in central Paris, and mm-hmm. But that was closed during the pandemic. Mm-hmm. But the opening chapter, the kind of prologue, I guess. Is about I was walking around in that garden actually with my daughter. It's a story of walking in there with my daughter. And I realized actually that the garden itself is really important to the story. This is the garden in which the first ideas of evolution began to emerge. Even before Lamarck, he was working on the basis of work that other people before him had done, but very much in France in the kind of early to mid 18th century, and in this garden. And so I just realized that in fact I could do some research just by kind of walking around the garden and studying the some of the trees that are there now were there then too, mm-hmm. still alive. So that kind of scene setting, I did that until the libraries and archives opened up again.
2: Mm-hmm.
0: And there's a sad part to the, or a, not, I don't want to say sad, but there's a, quite maddening, frustrating part to the story, which is that I was working on a really terrific project with some colleagues to make a web archive of Lamarck's papers. Mm. Actually, there was a web archive of these, a very useful one in France that had fallen into kind of disuse and needed to be rescued and built up. And so we were in the midst of doing that with a grant from the NEH, mm. Which would have been a really great resource for historians and for anyone interested in biology or the history of biology. And of course, we know what happened to the NEH, that grant. We lost that grant, so we're not doing that anymore.
2: So was Georges Cuvier the one who made the decision for the NEH?
0: Yeah.
2: Somebody like him, anyway.
0: The new Georges Cuvier, although, yeah.
2: All right. Well, I'm sure that you have questions. Yes, great.
3: I wonder
2: Hang on. Can you hang on 1 second so I can? Yeah.
3: So I'm fascinated by a new kind of move in science. You must be interested too in terms of systems theory, which is a way of seeing things not so much from a reductionist standpoint, but from a standpoint of a kind of a more creative or almost romantic, almost like nature, because it is everything creates everything.
0: Yeah, absolutely. I mean, I think that there is this kind of invincible persistence of people in each moment in the history of science to try and see things non-reductively. I understand that there's a certain satisfaction in reductive explanations where you feel that, you know, you just have these few basic explanatory principles and you can conquer the world with those. But in fact, I mean, it's a much richer, I think, non-reductive theories like the one that you're talking about or like, the extended evolutionary synthesis, which brings in animal cultures and behaviors and developmental processes and all. It's not just random genetic variation and natural selection. It's much more plausible, and it's also a much richer and more interesting picture of the world. So I do think that there's a kind of persistence, in each age of the history of science of efforts to not reduce, you know, to arrive at a more complex picture.
4: So coincidentally, on the way over, I was listening to Michael Pollan talk about his new book about consciousness.
0: Yes.
4: basically that potentially every living being has consciousness.
0: Yeah.
4: Do you think that this would be, no pun intended, an evolution of this creative agency idea? Do you think, I'm sure Lamarck wasn't thinking of that, or do you think that's something that just, yeah. Is that an evolution of this creative agency idea, or would that be at odds, or could they be in concert? Like you're talking about, what are the different ideas? Because it seems to me, if what he was saying is that this evolution was purposeful, then is there consciousness that's driving this creative agency?
0: Well,
4: question mark?
0: That's a fantastic question, and I think absolutely the idea that that all living beings have some kind of sentience or experience the world somehow, that is very much an idea of Lamarck, and not only Lamarck, but the people around him. So Erasmus Darwin, the people contemporary to him, let me say. Erasmus Darwin, I mentioned, Charles Darwin's grandfather, wrote poems about the love lives of plants and sex lives of plants. And the idea that plants have sex, that they're sexually reproducing organisms, also, you know, is kind of coming out of this period and is part of what went into Lamarck's thinking. Yes, the idea that all living beings share a kind of basic sentience or ability to experience or to respond, to kind of strive, those are all ideas very much in Lamarck's world and informing what he did. I'll just add one more detail, which is, I'm thinking of one particular poem by Erasmus Darwin about a love story between two plants, but he suggests that the first animals might have been insects that took off from, so he's looking at the anthers of a flower, and he imagines that maybe they took off and became insects at some point. And I think he saw maybe a dragonfly taking off from a flower, and it looked like a part of the plant. And then so in other words, he's imagining a kind of continuity between plant and animal life, and in emotional terms and sentimental terms, romantic terms. This is another example of why I say that, you know, some of the biggest, most important scientific ideas come out of literary writing.
1: From early April at the Commonwealth Club of California, Jessica Riskin, The Power of Life.
5: Hi. You mentioned that Lamarck thought that humans might be part of the extermination of life.
0: Yeah.
5: So it seems that today human beings, let's say aggressive, bullying, warlike behavior might be what is likely to exterminate life on the planet. Do you think it's any possible that we could have learned behavior that our own genetic offspring might learn to be more peaceable.
0: I have to hope so. As I think I mentioned, Lamarck suggested that human beings had descended from other primates, right? But the story that he tells of human evolution is not a beautiful story. He says basically that some primates came down out of the trees and began walking upright, and then the way they made themselves human was by being kind of ferocious and banishing the other primates to the, you know, poor corners of the earth and oppressing them. And so he has a worry about human nature for sure. But I think that would be a lesson. Actually, I have at the last minute when I was finishing the book, I added a preface addressing the current war on science and education and learning and everything. And in that preface, I do say that I take a source of optimism.

0: must also be something that's independent, or we wouldn't have anything anti-entropic anymore.
1: Right.
0: And therefore, you kind of say, when you go back to Aristotle's argument about the first cause, which is, again, going back to the divine authority argument, that you can actually say, if you turn it around and say that that might not be what's going on, that there's actually a continual present. And in the continual present, there are these pieces of matter that follow rules, and there are minds which play with them and make anti-entropic bubbles out of them, and that they're both going on the whole time. And so the answer would be that life is more like an eternal democracy than an autocracy.
1: Well, that would be.
0: But that would make them even more upset.
1: Yes.
0: Because that's going right at the base. But I think that there's logic to that, scientific logic to it. Of course, as I said before, you can't prove those things, but I think that the logic actually leans further in that direction than it does towards anything else, until somebody can explain why we have anti-entropic behavior coming out of a deterministic, materialistic, reductionist approach to everything. There's no explanation for that.
1: Mm-hmm.
0: Anyway. Well, see, that's the question. Is the anti-entropic force God, one person, or is it all these minds?
1: And certainly
0: it doesn't
1: not
0: make
1: according
0: any
1: to
0: difference.
1: The market with that. Yeah,
0: no.
1: It was definitely
0: and
1: not.
0: The one thing that, you know, the one argument in favor of that everybody's involved is that it's chaotic.
1: Yeah.
0: And that there are teeth on the whales, that they don't need them anymore. If you were just designing it, you wouldn't do that.
1: Right.
0: But if you were adapting over time, you'd have all kinds of remains of your stupid ideas, you know, that
1: right.
0: you had before.
1: Right, right.
0: So since we have a lot of stupid ideas out there, there's a lot of optimism for the crowdsourced reality. Anyway, great book, a lot of fun. I'm sure a lot of people have already read it, but really, as I said, it doesn't happen very often that you can come back to somebody from a couple hundred years ago and say, rediscover this. You don't have to take 100% of what he said. But a lot of what he had to say in the basic thing might be a more interesting way of looking at something.
1: Oh, we didn't even come back to the clouds.
0: No, let's go back to the clouds.
1: Can
0: let's
1: I tell
0: finish
1: the
0: with the clouds.
1: Story?
0: Yes, yes,
1: okay.
0: Tell the clouds story.
1: Okay. So when Lamarck first moved to Paris as a young student, he was living in a garret apartment under the eaves, you know, and he told his kids that he could only see clouds and sky. And so he started studying the clouds, and he became the first person to taxonomize the clouds. He came up with categories of clouds, he named them, and he came up with a theory of meteorology that, according to the moon's influence on the atmosphere, and he set up the first government weather bureau, which was a participatory kind of citizen science. He had people all over France annotating notebooks. He taught them how to annotate their notebooks and then send him, at the end of the year, send him their notebooks. And he did that for 10 years, and then Napoleon shut him down.
0: Mm-hmm.
1: And I think it's interesting to consider why Napoleon shut him down, because you would think that Napoleon, of all people, who was the great modernizer and rationalizer and who was, you know, and also a general, you'd think he'd be interested in meteorology. But I think he didn't like the participatory aspect. That was, again, you know, not his mode. And I also think it's interesting, the weather is famously unpredictable and irreducible. And that was not also, I think, not his favored mode of science. And so, so I'm worried that not every anti-entropic force is a good one.
0: Oh, no, yeah. No, absolutely.
1: Yeah.
0: I find it ironic, maybe we can end on irony, which is a good thing about life, because he shut down the weather, then he didn't pay any attention to the weather when he went to Moscow. That didn't really work out for Napoleon,
1: you know,
0: after all,
1: point.
0: Now did it?
1: You make a good point.
0: All right. So thank you very much, Jessica.
1: You.
0: This was just wonderful.
1: Thank you.
0: Thank you all for coming. And so ends another event at the Commonwealth Club in its 124th year of enlightened discussion.
1: Wow.
0: Thanks.
1: Wonderful.
0: Thanks for coming, everyone.
2: 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Jessica Riskin, Stanford University science historian, discussing her book, The Power of Life: The Invention of Biology and the Revolutionary Science of Jean-Baptiste Lamarck. 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

0: Hear from constitutional law scholar Peter Cohen. He'll talk about the lessons learned from Supreme Court Justice Robert Jackson and FDR appointee. He's author of the book, In the Supreme Court's Own Words. He discussed his book last April, hosted by the Robert H. Jackson Center.
1: Welcome to the Robert H. Jackson Center. My name is Kristen McMahon, and I have the privilege of serving as the president of the center. The Robert H. Jackson Center is a nonprofit, nonpartisan, and a registered 501c3. And because education was such a critical part of Robert H. Jackson's success, we do not charge for any of our programs, events, or tours. 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And you can learn more about how to support our programs, our mission, and our work on our website, roberthjackson.org. The center is celebrating its 25th anniversary this year, and so our program theme is 25 years of asking questions. And we'd like to thank Southern Chautauqua Federal Credit Union for sponsoring this program series. One of the fundamental precepts of the center is that we do not tell you what to think. We give you access to experts and information and the tools to help you determine how you think about things, to analyze those thoughts, and then take them out into the world and do something with them. All of our 2026 programs lean into this deeply. And today's program explores the health of democracy currently, its challenges, its resilience, and what all of us can do to help keep it healthy, under the title of A Republic, If You Can Keep It. When Benjamin Franklin was asked, as he emerged from the Constitutional Convention in 1787, what kind of government had been created, he reportedly replied, "A republic, if you can keep it." And that conditional if still feels urgent today. Associate Justice Robert H. Jackson thought often about those conditions. Jackson knew executive power from the inside. He had served as Solicitor General, as Attorney General, and as an Associate Justice of the U.S. Supreme Court, the only person in U.S. history to have sat in all three of those chairs. He also observed executive power from the outside and helped create the modern-day accountability system when he stepped away from the court for 15 months to serve as the Chief of Counsel at the International Military Tribunal at Nuremberg. The breadth of his experience gave him a wider lens through which to view this question. In his landmark concurrence in Youngstown Sheet and Tube Company versus Sawyer, colloquially referred to as the steel seizure case, Jackson laid down what remains the most influential framework for understanding presidential power in constitutional law. And there he wrote that the purpose of the Constitution was not only to grant power, but to keep it from getting out of hand. And what was at stake, he cautioned, was nothing less than the equilibrium established by our constitutional system. Jackson was equally clear about what stood between the citizen and an overreaching executive, and that is the courts. In a series of lectures published after his death, titled The Supreme Court in the American System of Government, he wrote that the task of a justice was to maintain the system of balance upon which free government is based, and that the court was the most detached, dispassionate, and trustworthy custodian the American system affords for translating abstract constitutional doctrines into concrete commands. I should mention, however, he did not think the court was all-knowing, and he famously quipped, that the Supreme Court is not final because they are infallible, but they are infallible because they are final.
0: President of the Robert H. Jackson Center, Kristen McMahon.
1: What then would Jackson make of Franklin's challenge? He answered it, in a sense, in Youngstown, which will be part of our discussion today. So we are thrilled to have joined us today Peter Cohen, and who is the author of the book In the Supreme Court's Own Words. It asks us to hear the court speak in its own language from its own cases about the first principles that constrain presidential power and preserve the republic. Franklin's conditions are still open. And Jackson's answer was clear. The keeping of this republic depends on whether we hold those principles fast. Peter C. Cohen is a seasoned attorney with over 40 years of first chair civil litigation, legal writing, editing, and appellate advocacy experience, during which he developed deep expertise in the jurisprudence of the U.S. Supreme Court. Over those decades, Mr. Cohen studied and applied hundreds of Supreme Court decisions across a wide range of legal subjects. He wrote and edited more than 1,000 briefs filed in courts at every level of the judiciary, many of which required distilling complex rulings into persuasive arguments for judges, clients, and colleagues. Mr. Cohen also served as an adjunct professor of law, teaching landmark Supreme Court decisions to both American and international students, and his courses explored constitutional foundations, separations of power, due process, the rule of law, judicial review, and pivotal cases addressing presidential authority, many of which form the heart of his book. His teaching experience underscored how complex constitutional concepts can become accessible when presented with clarity, structure, and historical context. Motivated by growing concerns over the erosion of democratic norms, Mr. Cohen resolved to direct the full measure of his legal training, civic commitment, and scholarly discipline toward a single accessible work, one that examines how the Supreme Court has historically served as a constitutional check on presidential power. Peter, thank you so much for joining me in conversation today.
2: Thank you so much for having me. It's an honor to be at the Jackson Center.
1: I always like to start with a foundational question, and it's usually about what prompted you to do this. So your book is entitled In the Supreme Court's Own Words. So why was it important to you to let the court speak for itself?
2: So the book was written essentially for three reasons. The first is that I wanted to do a deep dive on Supreme Court jurisprudence on the question of limiting executive power. It's an issue that's been in the news, not just in the last 10 or 15 years, but in the last 80 to 100 years, given the expansion of executive power through the 20th century and then into the 21st century. I thought that the best way to do that was to get out of sort of the contemporary analysis of that and to do a deep dive into the constitutional history of restraints that are put upon the presidency. And that's exactly what the book does. It goes from 1803 to 2024, and it curates the landmark decisions by the Supreme Court where the Supreme Court essentially reined in a president when a president is acting outside of either constitutional or statutory authorization. So that was the first reason for writing the book, because I thought that in order to understand what is going on today in the last 50, 80 years, it's better to take sort of a wider lens on the subject. The second reason why I wrote the book was to remind the Supreme Court of its institutional role throughout American history. And in fact, the book is dedicated to both current and future Supreme Court justices to remind the court, this is what you've said through almost 240 years of jurisprudence on the question of presidential power, executive power, the expansion of it, the limitations on it, the fulfillment of the framers' vision for an energetic president, but one limited to his or her appropriate sphere of duty, as the Supreme Court famously said in a case in the 1860s. So the second reason was to remind the current Supreme Court of the historic institutional role. The third reason, and this is why the book was titled the way it was, is to make Supreme Court decisions more accessible to people, particularly non-lawyers. Many people are afraid to read Supreme Court decisions. Many lawyers are afraid to read Supreme Court decisions. But it's important that we read the court's opinions for ourselves and not have it be filtered through various media, the proliferation of social media and internet. Analysis of Supreme Courts can sometimes be wanting. So another reason for the book was to make Supreme Court decisions more accessible so that people can decide for themselves whether the Supreme Court's decisions are good or not. So those are the three reasons why the book was written.
0: Peter Cohen is author of In the Supreme Court's Own Words, joined by Kristen McMahon of the Robert H. Jackson Center.
1: That's great, and that actually leads me very nicely into my next question, which is sort of a combination of you have practiced law for a long time, you have taught the law as well. How did that shape what you were doing with this book? And for the non-lawyers in the audience, how should they be thinking about Supreme Court decisions and what should they take away from the book?
2: So it's important, and Justice Jackson made this point in his Steele seizure concurrence, that it's important to separate the constitutional office of the presidency from its temporary occupant. Many times, people will decide whether what a president does is constitutional or not, whether or not it's been authorized by Congress or not, depending upon whether or not we like the president or whether we agree with his policies or not. Justice Jackson was very clear in his concurring opinion that that is not the way to implement the rule of law. He quoted Chief Justice Marshall, one of the famous chief justices in the 19th century, by saying that this is a constitution we are expounding, not personalities and not political parties and not partisanship. So one thing that I took away from both my practice as well as teaching constitutional law is to be really clear on separating the office from the person. And I think that makes particular sense today. I think Justice Jackson would particularly make that point today, and that we ought to look upon the expansion and limitations of executive power, looking at the historic understanding of the office, what the framers intended the presidency to be, and not necessarily whether we like the president and or his policy. So that was the biggest takeaway in my practice as well as teaching law, to be able to separate constitutional law from the person who occupies the office.
1: Thank you. You structured the book around five forms of presidential overreach. I'm not going to try and do this from memory. I did actually write them down. So the pretender monarch, the jailer, the military ruler, the lawmaker, and the lawbreaker. How did you arrive at that structure, and was there anything that surprised you while you were writing it?
2: So it was the research of Supreme Court decisions itself that allowed the book to sort of organically be distributed according to those categories. For example, the president being a military ruler, the Supreme Court has an extensive number of decisions on what are the constitutional rules before a president could deploy military force upon a civilian population. And that particular chapter of the book traces how the Supreme Court was very deferential to the president in the early 19th century, but it wasn't until the Milligan case in the 1860s, a Civil War case, where the Supreme Court began to lay out constitutional requirements before a president can deploy military force upon a civilian population. Justice Jackson took up that baton both in his dissent in Korematsu as well as the concurrence in the Steele seizure case, where he said that just because the president deploys troops or just because the military decides that something is necessary, that that doesn't suspend the Constitution. And Justice Jackson was very firm about that. And so that chapter of the book sort of traces the Supreme Court's initial deference to the president in the first half of the 19th century, where the president basically could deploy military troops upon a civilian population at will, until the 1860s to the present time, where the Supreme Court has articulated these standards. So that particular chapter of the book tries to trace those Supreme Court decisions. On the chapter regarding the president as lawbreaker, this was the relationship between the president and the criminal justice system, which started with Aaron Burr, one of the country's early vice presidents, who President Jefferson charged with espionage and other kinds of crimes, where President Jefferson was served with a criminal subpoena, and he didn't want to comply with it, saying that the president is above that kind of thing. and Chief Justice Marshall at the time, wrote an opinion which set the trend of when the president needs to comply with the criminal justice process. And that went all the way to Richard Nixon during the 1970s with the Watergate scandal, when he was served with a subpoena to provide tapes of secretly recorded conversations in the Oval Office. It went to Bill Clinton when he was sued civilly by Paula Jones for acts he committed or allegedly committed before he was president, all the way up to the present time in 2024 when the Supreme Court, for the first time in its history, grappled with the question of when is a president absolutely or qualifiedly immune from the criminal process given decisions that he's made. So that particular chapter sort of traces the Supreme Court jurisprudence on that particular issue. In terms of surprises, I would say on the chapter of the president as lawbreaker, what surprised me was that the interaction between the president and the criminal justice system began so early in this country's history, with President Jefferson, who was the third president of the United States, and Chief Justice Marshall setting the precedent that future Supreme Courts would use in order to set the standards when a president needs to comply with the criminal justice system. So that was one big surprise that I found in the research.
0: Peter Cohen, discussing his book, In the Supreme Court's Own Words. He's speaking with the president of the Robert H. Jackson Center, Kristen McMahon.
1: That is surprising. I wouldn't have thought quite that early.
2: Yeah.
1: All right, so we've mentioned Jackson's still seizure concurrence a couple of times. I think it would be helpful, especially for the non-lawyers in the audience, if you could very quickly break down what is it in Jackson's concurrence and what are your thoughts as to why it continues to endure today?
2: The last part first. It endures today because it made so much common sense. So the steel seizure case was Harry Truman was running a war, the Korean War, and in the 1950s, it was challenging for a president to run a war without steel. And the steel workers of America were threatening to go on strike. President Truman set up a mediation process to try to get it mediated. It didn't work. So he ordered his Secretary of Commerce to issue orders that would ultimately privatize the steel mills of the United States. So President of the United States ordering the seizure of private property. The Supreme Court, six of the justices agreed that that was a violation of the Constitution. Each set out their own analysis. Justice Black wrote the majority opinion, and he was a textualist. So he said President Truman did not have the authority to privatize the steel mills based solely upon the wording of the Constitution. Justice Frankfurter was a traditionalist. He approached answering that question by looking, what has been the tradition of a president nationalizing private industry? Justice Jackson took a different route. He looked at, and he wrote that concurrence after his Nuremberg experience, where he saw the complete eradication of legislative authority and the aggrandizement of executive power. Think of that combination. And he saw that up front with the rise of Hitler and the rise of the people around Hitler. And he also saw it in conjunction with his interactions with his Soviet counterparts during the Nuremberg trial. So he saw totalitarianism up close and personal. So when it came time for his concurrence in the steel seizure case, he was very much more of a Congress guy. Before he went to Nuremberg, he was all about executive power. He was FDR's lawyer. And as Solicitor General, as Attorney General, he argued for the expansion of executive power. He successfully argued the constitutionality of the Social Security, a program that still exists today. He successfully argued before the Supreme Court the constitutionality of the wage-hour laws and other intrusions of the executive branch into private industry. He was an executive power guy. After Nuremberg, he became much more parliamentary in nature. So in the concurrence, he saw presidential power in conjunction with congressional power. He saw it as fluid between the president and the Congress, and he saw it fluid in three different ways. First, if Congress expressly or impliedly authorizes a president's action, then the president is acting in his strongest way because he has the authority of Congress to do what he wants to do. That would be the first category. That's the strongest part of executive power. The second category he created was, well, what if Congress is completely silent on the subject? What does presidential power look like then? And Justice Jackson says, well, then it depends upon whether or not there's an independent provision of the Constitution that gives the president the power to do what he wants to do. Then there's the third category, and that is where Congress has either expressly or impliedly stated its opposition to what the president is doing. And that's where Justice Jackson believed President Truman's action in seizing the steel mills fell into, because Congress several times dealt with the question of when a president can nationalize industry and voted it down almost every single time. Well, Justice Jackson said this falls into the third category. Well, first, in the first category, that the president did not have the authority by Congress, but secondly, Congress was already on record as not agreeing with this idea. So those are the three categories that Justice Jackson created to determine whether or not executive power is constitutional or statutory authorized. And that framework has been used in several cases after the Youngstown case, the steel seizure case, and has been looked upon, even though it was a concurring opinion. It wasn't the law of the case. Justice Black's decision was the law of the case, but it was Justice Jackson's concurring framework that has set the tone for the Supreme Court analyzing whether what a president does is either constitutional or it's authorized by Congress.
1: I think one of the things I find most interesting about that opinion is that it was an opinion of one.
2: Yeah.
1: Nobody else signed on to it. None of the other justices said, we agree with this analysis.
2: Right.
1: And yet it is the prevailing analysis.
2: It is. And concurring opinions are not supposed to work that way. Concurring opinions, there's three kinds of opinions the court can issue. There's a majority, which is the law of the case. That's the law. Concurring opinions, where the justice agrees with the result but for a different reason or a different approach. And then, of course, dissenting opinions, where the justice says, I neither agree with the result nor the way you got there. It is rare. I can't think of another case where a concurring opinion, which is not the law of the case, essentially became the law of the case and the framework that was used for future Supreme Courts to analyze executive power.
1: One of the other things, too, just from a historic note, is that some of the arguments that were being offered in the steel seizure case, they had gone back to some of Jackson's arguments when he was Solicitor General and Attorney General, and Jackson was pretty floored by that approach because in his mind the two circumstances were so vastly different.
2: Right.
1: And that prompted him to actually write a book about his experience in FDR's administration called That Man, which was published well after his death. But he was just so surprised by those arguments and then looked around and realized he was the only one still alive from those earlier discussions, and so decided to memorialize those. You started talking about this a little bit, but I want to dig in a little deeper. And I think we have to take Jackson's life in two parts, as you have laid out. So Jackson was a self-described country lawyer. And then as Solicitor General, Attorney General, and Supreme Court Justice, as you mentioned, tended to follow FDR's lead. And so where FDR wanted to go, Jackson was in general in favor of that. I'm not going to say that's totally true, but in general. How do you think his time inside the administration shaped his concurring opinion here? And do you think that gives it more credibility or makes it more surprising?
2: I think it gives it more credibility because you're right. When he was Solicitor General and Attorney General, as I said before, he was FDR's lawyer. And FDR felt that the best way to get out of the Great Depression, which was a calamity in this country. Millions of people out of work, thousands of banks failed, millions of people lost their savings. It was a crisis. And FDR came in thinking that the best way to try to dig ourselves out of the Great Depression was an expansion of executive power in all sorts of industries, setting prices in industry, increased regulation in terms of various industries and the like, and to give the president more power to do so rather than the Congress, because presidents can move faster than the Congress can.
0: Peter Cohen, subtitled to his book, The First Principles for Checking Presidential Power and Preserving the Republic.
2: And Justice Jackson is a good example of, you know, where you stand on a matter depends on where you sit. Because in his two positions as Solicitor General and Attorney General, he argued in favor of the expansion of executive power. So when it came time, so when he went to Nuremberg, he was an executive guy. Mm-hmm. Then he saw in Nuremberg the excesses that can occur when executive power takes over and legislative power goes away, both with the Germans and the Russians. And it changed him. He made it clear that it changed him. And so when it came time for the Youngstown concurrence, he clearly had both mindsets in his mind, what his role was during the time he was Solicitor General and Attorney General, and arguing in favor of the expansion of power, executive power. But Nuremberg tempered him. And realize that Congress plays a preeminent role. And that is part what fueled his three-part framework for examining executive power. As I said before, it was a fluid. He saw it as fluid. It was very different than what the other justices were thinking. Very fluid. If Congress acts and gives the president's power, then the president is at the apex of his power. But if Congress is silent, well, then it depends. Is there a provision of the Constitution which gives the president the power? And, of course, if Congress is on record as opposing what the president is doing, that's the lowest ebb. That's what he said. That's where the president is at his lowest ebb, and it's presumptively unconstitutional. So there's no question that he contrasted his positions that he took before Nuremberg with after Nuremberg. What he also did, which colored his judgment, is that he was one of the few justices at the time that took into account international experience. In the concurrence and in some of his other opinions, he took into account the rise of totalitarianism in Germany, in Russia. He talked about how France during the time, and Great Britain during the time that they were empires, how they nevertheless kept alive the legislative impulse, and that it didn't all become executive power. So he was an internationalist, and he incorporated that into his analysis, which separated him from some of the other justices.
1: I also find this particular opinion one of his most pragmatic, and for a jurist who had that kind of reputation, to say that is, I feel like, saying something fairly strong, in that he was really concerned of how does this live in the world. Right. Practically, how can we give people guidance to live this and move this forward? Right. Do you think that, so you quote something in your book, the accretion of dangerous power does not come in a day. It comes slowly from unchecked disregard of constitutional restrictions. So how does that resonate today? And do you think that's why subsequent courts have returned to this opinion so often?
2: Yes, and Jackson was impliedly referring to Hitler, because Hitler took control, or the German government allowed him to take control, in 1933. He didn't go to war until 1939, and so Hitler used those years to basically enlarge executive power beyond all constitutional constraints, while eradicating any legislative role,
1: and judicial role,
2: and judicial role. So he was clearly, you know, making reference to that. I think it plays an enormous role today, because in the last 20 to 30 years, and again taking up Jackson's cue of looking more internationally. We know that in the last 20, 30, 40 years, many coups, many takeover of governments doesn't happen in a day. It can, and it happens, where tanks are thrusted into democracies and they take over a military coup and that kind of thing. And that still happens and has happened. But there's just as many examples where it's a day-by-day accretion of power to the executive. And it doesn't happen in a day. And sometimes it doesn't happen in 5 years or 10 years. It happens over time. And it's usually a combination of an executive who wants to have that power in combination with a legislative branch which is not performing a check on the president, as well as a judicial check as well. Jackson knew that the framers in our system saw Congress as the main structural check on the president, not the judiciary, back at the time of the ratification of the Constitution. The judicial branch, as Alexander Hamilton famously said, is the weakest branch of the three branches. It has no army, it has no budget, and many of the framers thought that it was Congress that would act as the structural check upon the president. And so in the last 15, 20 years, an argument can be made that Congress is not performing that kind of structural check. And I think if Justice Jackson was around today, he would point that out, that it's a dangerous situation when the executive, who always wants more power, the history of presidents is the history of an expansion of power. FDR is just one example. And it's on Democrats and Republican side. It's a nonpartisan issue. All presidents try to expand their power. And it's up to the other two branches to rein them in. And the framers thought the Congress would do it the most. When the Supreme Court took on the power of judicial review back in Chief Justice Marshall's days in the famous case of Marbury versus Madison, then that is what launched the judicial branch as being one of the more greater structural checks upon the president, because the judicial branch has the power to declare acts of the president and the Congress, but acts of the president to be unconstitutional. So Justice Jackson, if he were here today, I think would point out how Hitler rose to power because of the combination of a reduction in legislative authority and judicial authority and a great expansion of executive power. And I think he'd be alarmed, particularly if Congress is not performing the structural check that that the framers intended Congress to play.
1: Before we discuss a little bit about today, I want to dip a little bit further back into history even, and you've mentioned the Civil War era case a couple of times, Ex parte Milligan. And this is a case that the court in the 40s and 50s, as they're navigating World War II and Korea, as you mentioned, are still citing quite often. Why?
2: So in the Milligan case is a case that involved Abraham Lincoln. One of the more arguably beloved presidents of the country. If you ask someone to name the top five presidents in American history, probably most people would say Abraham Lincoln is in the top five. Mr. Milligan lived in Indiana. There was a civil war going on, the greatest crisis a country could ever have. 500,000 Americans lost their lives. 11 states seceded from the Union. There's no greater crisis a country can experience than what President Lincoln experienced. He suspended the right of habeas corpus, which is a fancy word for that if the president imprisons you, you have a right to contest that imprisonment in federal court. There is a constitutional provision that allows the president to suspend it during times of rebellion. But the issue in Milligan was that he was a resident of Indiana, had allegiance to no side. He just wanted to live his life. He wasn't a soldier. He didn't take sides. He was nevertheless arrested by the military authorities in Indiana. He was convicted of a contrived crime, and he was sentenced to death. This was a situation, and the case went to President Lincoln, and President Lincoln affirmed the decision of the military that Mr. Milligan be hung. This case went to the Supreme Court, and the Supreme Court famously freed Mr. Milligan, and its major point in the Milligan case was that Abraham Lincoln and the executive branch still need to follow the Fifth Amendment right to trial by jury. Mr. Milligan was not a military person. He should not have ever been subjected to martial law or to military commissions. He was just a man going about, a civilian going about his life. And the Milligan case was saying that even though we have a national emergency, a national crisis, and there's no greater one than a civil war, the Constitution still matters. The President of the United States still needs to comply with the Constitution of the United States, particularly during emergencies. Mr. Milligan was freed as a result, and was entitled to a trial by a jury, which is guaranteed by the Fifth Amendment.
0: Peter Cohen is author of In the Supreme Court's Own Words, joined by Kristen McMahon of the Robert H. Jackson Center.
2: And this has essentially found its way not just into Justice Jackson's concurrence, but a major theme throughout the jurisprudence of the Supreme Court ever since the 1860s, that even in times of true emergencies, the Constitution is not suspended. The President cannot suspend the Constitution. Justice Jackson, in both the Korematsu dissent and as well as in the Youngstown concurrence, said that the military has their role to play. The country needs the military. But that doesn't mean that the judicial authorities or the President just rolls over any time the military says that something is needed to be done. The Constitution still matters. So the Milligan case, as well as the Youngstown concurrence, were the two major inspirations for the book, because it set the tone of the Supreme Court fulfilling its role of reigning in a president when a president is acting contrary to the Constitution, even during times of emergencies.
1: Well, and one of the other things that was coming to mind as I was reading this book, too, were the discussions we're having contemporaneously about the seeming politicization of the Supreme Court. And how it, you know, the commentary today is it's never been so political. And my argument is the Supreme Court has always been a political body. That is just part of its history. And especially if we think back to Jackson's era on the court, there was still intense political pressure there. If we start, you know, in the 30s as FDR is trying to figure out how to work with a court that's hostile to the New Deal and what he may do about that and moving into his court packing idea. And then you even have very public discussions and disagreements between Supreme Court justices themselves. And I'm thinking, of course, of Jackson and Hugo Black and, right. and things like that. So do you think that affects the court's authority? And if so, how? And then do you see parallels with today?
2: So I would say yes, it does affect the credibility of the court. In fact, we just saw it recently. Justice Sotomayor made a comment about Justice Kavanaugh that she had to pull back and apologize for, to her credit. She realized she went too far and made a more personal comment and realized that that's contrary to the collegial aspect of the court. You're right. Jackson was, at the first couple of years he was on the Supreme Court, he thought about potentially resigning because he thought that that several of the justices, including Black and Douglas, made decisions not on the basis of law, but more on the basis of political expediency. Justice Jackson was a law guy. He was an appellate lawyer, and he believed very much in the rule of law domestically and internationally, and so he thought that the Supreme Court was too political. And some of that politics did spill out into the public, and the like. But yes, the Supreme Court has always been a political body, and we're seeing that played out today. I think it's up to the Chief Justice to try to rein that in. That's part of the job of the Chief Justice. I do think, though, at the end of the day, while there are differences among the justices, just like there were in Jackson's day, that at the end of the day, when you read the various opinions by the court, the majority, concurring, dissenting opinions, I think that there is a genuine attempt by the justices to try to get the law right. I do think that that's the case. It's not to say that politics doesn't potentially play a role. I would say that the Supreme Court, the judicial branch generally, is probably the least political branch compared to the other two political branches, which are deliberately political. Mm-hmm. The judicial branch is supposed to be above it all. It's why the framers gave them lifetime tenure to be above politics and the like. But anytime you put two people, more than two or more people in the same room, there's bound to be politics. But I do think that there is an effort on the part of the justices to be collegial and to fight it out, so to speak, in their opinion writing and in their decision making, but not necessarily personal. There was some personal aspects with Jackson. Mm-hmm. He did not care for Justice Black and felt that that many of the decisions were politically based. So they may have their personal views of each other, but at the end of the day, I think they do try to fight it out on the law in their opinions.
1: You mentioned earlier the Trump versus United States case, and in that particular opinion, both the majority opinion and the dissenting opinion quote from Youngstown. So really just to give that sense of how universal this opinion really is. What should we take away from that? That does that strengthen the Youngstown opinion? Does it dilute it? What if anything should we read into the fact that both sides are essentially using the same language to justify their positions?
2: I think it goes to the majesty, if I may, of Justice.
1: We will always accept that.
2: Yes, absolutely. Of Justice Jackson's concurring. If you've got both sides of a case, and in the presidential immunity case, 2024, highly recommend that you take the time and read Chief Justice Roberts' opinion and read the two dissenting opinions, Sotomayor and Jackson, and see the justices fighting it out on paper. Who knows what happens when they're all together? There's no cameras in the room when they're all together deliberating and voting, but they're certainly fighting it out in their opinions. And when you have two sides that are so totally divided, but yet citing Justice Jackson's concurring opinion in the Youngstown case, it shows the majesty of the opinion and the like. I'm not surprised by it because sometimes approaches to deciding legal questions can begin with same approaches, but they lead to different conclusions. So I'm not necessarily surprised by that. But the fact that both sides in a strongly heated case is citing Justice Jackson for their own viewpoint, I think shows the universality of his opinion.
1: Mm-hmm. And in fact, Justice Jackson's dissent uses the phrase, "The court has now declared for the first time in history that the most powerful official in the United States can become a law unto himself." Which I when I was reading the dissent the first time, I was thinking, is that echoing Jackson? Is that, and do I find that comforting? Do I find that alarming? So I'm turning that question to you. how do you think about that?
2: Well, so the presidential immunity case, again, 2024. So throughout the history of the United States, the question of whether the president could be criminally prosecuted for acts taken as president didn't rise to the Supreme Court until almost 240 years after the Constitution was ratified, because it's never happened before. I mean, this was the first time that a president was indicted for alleged criminal acts while president. And so that issue had never been looked at before. And so it's highly recommend that those opinions be read. Chief Justice Roberts tried his best to sort of look at the history of the interaction, as I said before, the president and the criminal justice system. And essentially the decision came down, the majority decision came down to three different things. And I think it's a mistake for people to conclude that the Supreme Court's majority decision in the case says that the president can do whatever he wants and get away with any crimes. That's not exactly what they held. What they held was that if the president takes an action that is expressly and exclusively given to the president in Article II of the Constitution, the other two branches can't touch it, including the criminal law. So that if the president takes an action exclusively given to him by Article II and expressly given, the other two branches can't touch it, including criminal law. Then the second category, was what if the president engages in an action that isn't necessarily part of the core function of a president, but it's kind of on the outer perimeter of what a president does. The court did say that such actions are presumptively constitutional, but the laying out of that aspect of it needs to await future cases. Then the third part of the majority opinion was that if the president truly engages in a private action unconnected to the presidency and unconnected with his official actions as president, the president can be criminally charged.
0: Peter Cohen, subtitled to his book, The First Principles for Checking Presidential Power and Preserving the Republic.
2: So, for example, if the famous example that our current president gave, where if he walked out on Fifth Avenue and shot someone, could he be prosecuted for that? I believe even the majority in the presidential immunity case would say yes. The dissenters, Justice Sotomayor and Justice Jackson, really took issue with it. And you can see the arguments written on the page where they believed at the end of the day the president is not above the law. And what the majority is saying is that even if what the dissenters are saying is that even if the president engages in an action that is authorized by the Constitution or is authorized by a statute of Congress, but nevertheless commits a crime in the process, that the only way to uphold the idea that the president is not above the law is to be able to allow the criminal justice system to deal with that matter. So highly recommend the 2024 decision. I said earlier to read Supreme Court justices for yourself and not allow the media or different parts of the media to filter it for you. The presidential immunity case of 2024 is a good example of that. So you can come to your own conclusions about whether the dissent was correct, that the majority went too far, or that the majority, who vigorously criticized the dissenters, saying that if the dissenters had their way, it would potentially cripple the ability of the president to be able to execute his Article II functions. So you really good case on where you see that they're fighting it out.
1: What changes do you think would be necessary to Jackson's framework as we're talking about more modern crimes like cyber warfare or ecocide or things along that line? Does the framework still hold for those modern day things that would never have been contemplated in Jackson's time?
2: I would say yes. I think that Jackson's concurring vision would apply. Again, he was very practical and very pragmatic and saw the presidential power in juxtaposed to congressional power, so that if Congress spoke on the subject and gave the president express authority to do something, assuming it's constitutional, because sometimes Congress can pass on powers to the president that are held unconstitutional. In fact, that was FDR's main objection and what inspired him to do the court packing plan in 1937. But if Congress authorizes the president to engage in a certain action, whatever, even in understanding the modern sensibilities of that, the modern technological sensibilities of that, that part of the framework would still hold. The second part, has Congress spoken on the subject? Are they totally silent on the matter? I think the framework still applies. Is there a provision of the Constitution, particularly in Article II, which created the executive branch, is there anything in Article II that gives the president the power to do that? And then thirdly, if Congress is on record as opposing the action taken by the president's power is at its lowest ebb and is presumptively unconstitutional. And there's been several examples of that in the post 9/11 world. If I can quickly give one, after 9/11, the executive branch, led by George Bush, created military commissions so that combatants who were captured in Afghanistan and elsewhere in the Middle East could be tried by military commissions. But what President Bush did with his Defense Department is that he created military commissions that were not authorized by Congress. Congress had statutes on the books which created military commissions, but President Bush didn't feel they went far enough. So he created his own. as commander-in-chief. Well, that case, two cases, went up to the Supreme Court in the 2006 time frame. The one is Hamden, which is discussed in the book, where the Supreme Court said that the president cannot unilaterally create military commissions, and particularly in a situation where Congress has spoken on the subject. Congress has created military commissions. If you don't think they're strong enough, go to Congress and get more authorization. So that framework applied to post 9/11 issues. So I would say that the framework holds. The details of it are clearly things that justices in the 1940s and 50s could not have envisioned. But I do think that the framework would hold.
1: So your book is written both as a tribute to the court's best moments of institutional courage and as a reminder, as you mentioned at the beginning, to current and future justices. Are there, well, let me start with the fundamental question. What, in your view, does institutional courage mean in this? And are there instances that give you hope?
2: Yes. Institutional courage is the Supreme Court and the judicial branch living up to the vision of certainly Alexander Hamilton, who was the major proponent for judicial review. Judicial review, the power of the judicial branch to declare actions taken by the other two branches to be unconstitutional, was never written into the Constitution. It's not an Article III power. But it was much discussed at the Constitutional Convention in 1787. There was just no resolution of it, and plus they were running out of steam. They all wanted to go home. But judicial review was well known at the time. And it wasn't until Chief Justice Marshall in Marbury versus Madison took that power for the judicial branch of government. That was an act of institutional courage. And there have been many instances, and the book describes many of these cases where the Supreme Court showed institutional courage of rising to the occasion, applying judicial review, and negating ruling that what a president has done is either unconstitutional or it's unauthorized by Congress. So, and this is one of the reasons why I wrote the book, was to remind the current Supreme Court, this is what you've done. Institutionally, you've shown courage in the past, and you need to show courage going forward. What was the second part of that question?
1: Is there a case or an occurrence that gives you hope in this instance?
2: Yes, I would say the Milligan case, the Youngstown case, the series of cases after 9/11, another situation where the country was facing an emergency. This country had been attacked, and 3,000 people lost their lives. And Congress provided the president, President Bush, and succeeding presidents with much authority to try to deal with the terrorist network that began that war. But at the same time, the military commissions would be an example where President Bush went too far. Even though there was an emergency, we would all agree the country was attacked. The president needed to take swift action. But at the same time, hearkening back to the Milligan case, hearkening back to Justice Jackson's Korematsu dissent and the Youngstown concurrence, I do think that the Supreme Court showed institutional courage post 9/11 by saying, yes, we have an emergency, but the judicial branch still needs to fulfill its role of determining whether the Congress and the president are acting within their appropriate sphere of duties under Article I and Article II. And there was several cases where the Supreme Court rose to that occasion. We saw it again most recently with the tariff decision. Regardless of how people may feel about the current president's policies on tariffs, some people agree, some people don't agree, the issue before the court in the tariffs case was not policy. The question before the court was authorization. Did the president have authority under the statute that he was relying upon? Did he have the authority to implement the wide range of tariffs that he was imposing upon the world? And the Supreme Court, I believe it was a 6-3 decision, held that the president went too far. That's Justice Jackson. That's his concurring opinion, where the court that would probably fall into category three, where Congress did pass laws that gives the president some powers to impose tariffs in a situation where the president declares an emergency, but not this one, not this way. And so, yes, so I think that there is many examples where the Supreme Court has rose to the occasion. If I could say another one real quickly, the Supreme Court, because you mentioned institutional courage, the Supreme Court showed rare institutional humility.

0: The only time I think the Supreme Court has ever apologized,
1: to my knowledge, yeah,
0: for a decision. Yeah.
1: All right, so we're going to open it up for audience questions, and to give them a moment to think, I have one wrap-up question for you. So Benjamin Franklin's phrase and the theme for this evening, a republic if you can keep it, feels to me both a promise, a hope, as well as a warning. So after writing this book, how would you answer the question, we keep a republic by?
0: I would pick up the baton of Justice Jackson, whose legacy, I think, answers that question in terms of the rule of law and the separation of powers. The concurring opinion in Youngstown talked about the framers' vision of the way to keep a republic is to stay firm to the framers' vision of dispersing powers among three branches of government so that no one branch becomes too powerful. The framers understood the history of democracies and realized, and Jackson saw it in Germany and Russia, where if power gets concentrated in a particular branch, that can be a roadmap to authoritarianism and to dictatorship. So Benjamin Franklin's call was to the generations showing or pointing out or admonishing the challenges of self-government. Justice Jackson brought that to life during his tenure on the court, speaking about the separation of powers is the secret sauce for maintaining a republic, and also the rule of law, both domestically and certainly international. He foresaw his vision internationally was that rule of law would determine the outcomes of wars, that ultimately it's more than just moral condemnation, but legal accountability among those who start wars. So he had this international view of the rule of law as well. So that's where I think Justice Jackson's concurring opinion and Benjamin Franklin's admonishment to the generations dovetail with one another.
1: Thank you.
2: Constitutional law scholar Peter Cohen offering his thoughts on the challenges to democracy, the name of his book, In the Supreme Court's Own Words. He's speaking with Kristen McMahon, who's president of the Robert H. Jackson Center.
1: Questions? There's one very much at the top.
3: Thank you, Professor Cohen. Rick Peterson with a question. Listening to your description of Chief Justice Roberts' presidential immunity decision and how we should read that with three layers, basically three factors. And at the same time, earlier in the conversation, of course, discussing the opinion of Justice Jackson, the concurring opinion, there were three layers of how we should analyze and determine. Do you see that as just coincidence, or is that something that may have been an overlay?
0: I see it as a coincidence. Justice Jackson's three-part framework is on the general question of how the Supreme Court should evaluate executive power, particularly in situations where presidents want to expand their power. So I see his three-part analysis from his concurring opinion as sort of a general framework for evaluating executive power. Chief Justice Roberts, in the presidential immunity case, separated it out in three different layers, but I don't think necessarily he was trying to parallel Justice Jackson's analysis as well. I think that if you read Chief Justice Roberts' opinion in the presidential immunity case, that's just how his analysis ultimately unfolded. So I wouldn't necessarily see that he was trying to parallel Justice Jackson's framework.
4: Yes, I'm wondering something that I've wondered about for quite a long time. The first time I heard it was when Andrew Jackson was told that he could not enact the Indian Removal Act, and he did it anyways. I mean, and it went on for years, the whole Trail of Tears and all that. So when that happens, what happens? I mean, when the president said you can't do that and he does it anyways, and the whole country watches it happen, then what happens?
0: So your question is a good one, and it raises the larger question, essentially, of what happens if a president disregards a decision of the Supreme Court. That happened in the 1830s with President Andrew Jackson. The Supreme Court ruled in a case involving the Cherokee Nation

0: that the federal government and the state of Georgia could not enact laws that impacted their lives because they were an independent nation. President Jackson did not like that decision, and he is famously reported, it's never been proven, but he's famously reported as saying that Chief Justice Marshall, who was a Chief Justice by then for like 25 years, said Chief Justice Marshall has made his decision, now let him go enforce it, which was Jackson's way of pointing out that the Supreme Court, the judicial branch generally, is, as Alexander Hamilton said, the weakest of the three branches. They cannot enforce their own decisions. They depend, the judicial branch, the Supreme Court, primarily depends upon the Congress and the President to enforce its decisions. Now, we have had 240-year history since the ratification of the Constitution, nearly 240 years. This country is fortunate that we have a culture of compliance for nearly 240 years, where we have accepted, including presidents, have accepted that decisions and orders of the judicial branch of government must be respected. And so I'm happy to report that my research shows, in researching the book, that that most presidents have vastly complied with Supreme Court decisions. But there have been close calls. President Jackson was the most graphic example of a president disregarding the decision of the Supreme Court, which led to the Trail of Tears, which was a tragedy. We've had other instances where the presidents have been tempted. An example would be President Richard Nixon in the 1970s, when the Supreme Court ruled that he had to produce the tapes of the secret recordings in the White House. The president had argued that the executive branch is hermetically sealed from the other branches and can do whatever he wants. Supreme Court unanimously disagreed with that. Richard Nixon complied with the decision. What would have happened if he said no and I'm staying here in the White House? I'm not going to resign. But he did comply with the decision, and then about 10 days later he resigned the presidency. Dwight Eisenhower would be another example, the Brown versus Board of Education case, where the Supreme Court ruled, with Justice Jackson voting, that the public schools, that the segregation of the public schools on the basis of race is unconstitutional. President Eisenhower reportedly was not a great fan of that decision. He was a more conservative president. But he's the one that sent out the troops to various southern cities to make sure that black students could attend schools. He may not have agreed with the decision, but he complied with it. We're even seeing that played out today, I would argue. President Trump clearly was not enamored with the Supreme Court's recent decision invalidating his tariffs, but he is complying with it. Now, the current president is trying to justify the tariffs based upon other laws. But he is complying with the Supreme Court's decision under the particular law that was at issue in that case. So, yes, there have been instances where presidents have disregarded Supreme Court decisions. They've been few and far between. And this country, one of the points of pride that this country should take is that for 240 years we have developed a culture of compliance, including by our presidents. It's ingrained in our system that decisions and orders by the judicial branch are to be complied with. It's not to say that that may not be the case in the future, and if so, it would lead to a constitutional crisis. But the history of this country has generally been a history of compliance. But your question is a good one, because it points out the judicial branch can enforce its own decisions. It relies upon the two political branches to do it.
1: Peter Cohen is a civil litigator and a member of the Appellate Bar, author of the book In the Supreme Court's Own Words, joined by Kristen McMahon of the Robert H. Jackson Center.
2: It also, while we're moving through the next question, it also brings up an interesting parallel to Truman's time, that there were laws on the books at the time that would have allowed him, from the Union perspective, to do what he was trying to do by seizing the steel mills. He just didn't like those laws.
0: Right.
2: So that's not what he used as his justification.
0: Right.
2: And so this idea of well, there are laws that exist. If the president chooses not to use those as the justification, that shapes the court's analysis
0: Correct.
2: Of that action.
0: Correct.
3: Thinking about any or all of the three branches of government, I want to ask a question using a word that I've heard more in the last few years than in my entire life. Are we living in unprecedented times?
0: It's a good question, and I know that many people think about that. I think that your answer to that question depends upon your approach. If you look solely at contemporary analysis, you might be very concerned about the future direction of the country. One reason why I wrote the book is because I didn't want to limit myself to solely contemporary circumstances. I wanted to go deeper into history. And when we do that, this is what we find. After the nation's birth in the 1790s, Congress passed sedition laws, which outlawed dissent. President Jefferson, arguably, including with Aaron Burr, used the criminal justice process to go after his enemies. This was right after the country began. If you fast forward to the 1860s, this country had, as I said before, the greatest crisis a country could ever have, a civil war, 500,000 Americans dead, 11 states seceding from the Union. And if ever there was a time when people thought that the American experiment was going to die, it would have been during the Civil War. Then if you fast forward to the Great Depression in the 1930s, millions of people lost their jobs and their savings, banks failing left and right, people on food lines. If ever there was a time that a dictator would rise, sort of the way Julius Caesar did, that would have been the time to do it. And then if you fast forward to the 1960s, with all of the upheaval, political assassinations, riots in major cities, and the like, people thought again that the American experiment was doomed. People, during the time of their lives, during their contemporary lives, sometimes feel that the situation that exists in the country is existential. Certainly that's how people felt during the Civil War, how they felt during the Great Depression, some during the 1960s. But here we are. Here we are, 240 years, imperfect as it has been. The Constitution is still standing, and the like. So for me, when I widen the lens, I remain cautiously optimistic that we will proceed as a republic. That's not to say that there won't be bumps along the road and that there haven't been, but all people during the times that I mentioned felt the existential threat of their contemporary circumstances, and the country continued. So I think that if you take a deeper dive into American history, I think that it could potentially assuage whatever anxieties there may be about the present time. But if you limit yourself solely to what is going on today and the analysis of what's going on today, you might be quite concerned. So my suggestion is broaden the scope. Broaden the scope. This country wasn't founded last week. We've been around for nearly 240 years. There must be a reason for that. But the trajectory has not been perfect. It's been very much imperfect. Slavery and the like, it's been very much imperfect. And also to keep in mind the words at the beginning of the Constitution of the United States, in order to form a more perfect union. The framers didn't say to form a perfect union because they know that's not attainable, but in order to form a more perfect union. We are always, as a country, striving towards perfection, knowing that we'll never reach there. So that would be my answer to that question.
2: We talk a lot about the cycles here in terms of pendulum swinging,
0: right.
2: And because for all of us, it is usually the first time we are confronting these issues.
0: Right.
2: It feels unprecedented. But I've actually really come to hate that word. Like nothing is unprecedented.
0: Right.
2: You just have to figure out how far back in history do you need to go to find that example.
0: It's not to say, and this is what Franklin was getting at, when he said a republic, if you can keep it, that it's up to each generation, each succeeding generation, to remind itself of the first principles that gave rise to this country and which gave rise to the framers' vision for the country. So it's not to say it's a gimme, because James Madison, Alexander Hamilton, Benjamin Franklin, they were students of history, and they know that democracies can vanish. That is why James Madison, before the Philadelphia Convention, huddled himself in Montpelier and read every book he could find on the subject of the success and failures of republics throughout human history, because he wanted to come to Philadelphia, putting those safeguards in the Constitution to make sure that we survive. Because he knew, and the other framers knew, that democracy is precious, it's fragile. But here we are, 240 years later. It's quite an achievement. And so if you broaden the lens, I think you'll be a bit more cautiously optimistic than perhaps the present media or present analysis would say.
2: I think we have time for one more question.
4: Sorry, this is a deep in the weeds question. You were talking about the steel seizure concurrence that ended up carrying the day. And I've been trying to rack my brain to think of another concurrence like that. And I'm wondering, and I don't recall this, but maybe you or someone else here does, whether the Powell opinion in University of California v. Bakke was a concurrence.
2: I don't remember.
0: I don't know.
4: Maybe it was, but I may be wrong. But it doesn't carry the day the way the steel seizure concurrence does. But it did carry the day for a while. It occurred to me, if that's even a concurrence, and I'm not sure.
0: Well, some decisions are by plurality. Sometimes it can get, when the Supreme Court on a case is fractured, it can get very confusing. What is the governing law of this case? A plurality sometimes can result where there is a sufficient number of justices on a rule of law, but there isn't a sufficient number of justices on the way they got there. I can't recall if Bakke is one of those cases. That was the university case, affirmative action in university enrollment, if I recall right. But I would have to say no, because I think that we'd be more familiar with the concurring opinion in Bakke. Justice Jackson's concurring opinion in Youngstown is forever. And there have been several Supreme Court decisions after it that explicitly have cited Justice Jackson's concurring opinion as either the governing framework or the guidelines to be used in examining the expansion of executive power.
2: Peter, thank you very much for sharing your thoughts with us this evening. We really appreciate it. It's been a wonderful experience to have this conversation.
0: Thank you so much for having me.
2: Yeah, absolutely. And I would like to thank all of you for joining us as well. And you can learn more about our upcoming programs in the 25 Years of Asking Questions series, as well as our virtual series commemorating the 80th anniversary of Nuremberg, as well as, once again, to help support our programs, our mission, and our work at our website, roberthjackson.org. Thank you so much.
0: Thank you.
1: From the Supreme Court Justice Robert H. Jackson Center in Jamestown, New York, Peter Cohen, author of the book In the Supreme Court's Own Words. He discussed his book with Kristen McMahon, who was the president of the Robert H. Jackson Center. Next on C-SPAN Radio, we'll hear from Tim Gagline. He's a former special assistant to President George W. Bush. He's author of the book, What Really Matters, Restoring a Legacy of Faith, Freedom, and Family. He discussed his book early April, hosted by the Conservative Partnership Institute here in D.C.
5: Hello, everyone. My name is Dr. Matthew Meehan. I'm the Associate Dean for the Van Andel Graduate School of Government for Hillsdale College in Washington, D.C., just on the other side of Capitol Hill. And it is my honor today to introduce Tim Gagline. But before I do, I want to thank you all for coming, thank the American Principles Project, and thank C-SPAN, and welcome all the C-SPAN viewers who will be watching this talk from Tim Gagline and our brief interview. We'll also have questions from the audience, so do sharpen your questions for Tim. Tim Gagelein is the Vice President for External and Government Relations at Focus on the Family in Washington, D.C. He was also Special Assistant to George W. Bush in the White House for 8 years. He's authored 4 books previous to this one. I've had the honor of interviewing him for one other before. But more to the point, in a certain sense, Tim Gagelein is, as the kids say, against the black pill. He is very hopeful about America and its prospects, but he is also very sober, as we'll see in this book, about the challenges that face us here for our semi-quincentennial. This is the 250th anniversary, and I can think of no better time to think with Tim on these things, because we have to have hope, but we also have to have a plan. And so, without further ado, I welcome my friend Tim Gagelein to the podium.
2: Thank you very much.
6: Thank you, Matt, and thank you to my great friends at American Principles Project, the CPI, where we're meeting today, great friends at Hillsdale. We're very, very grateful, and it's wonderful to have each and every one of you here today. I'll tell you, as one of the vice presidents at Focus on the Family, I travel a lot. And in the academic year, I'm on a different college campus every week or every other week. Over the years, Harvard, Princeton, Yale, Azusa Pacific, Hillsdale, Liberty University, the gamut. Large state universities, the Ivy League, small Christian, Catholic, private, non-sectarian colleges. And dollars to donuts, every campus visit, with no exception whatsoever, and spending a lot of time with the rising generation of young Americans, there is a recurring series of questions that happens after every debate or panel or remarks or speech. And it was encapsulated for me at a speech that I gave a little over a year ago in New England, at a college that everybody in this auditorium would know. And afterward, a woman came to me after the remarks and the Q&A and all of that, and she said to me, Mr. Gagelein, why is it that the political class, for all of the issues, why is it that they don't seem to talk about what really matters? And I thought, that would be a great title for a book. And thus, What Really Matters, Restoring a Legacy of Faith, Freedom, and Family. I'm very honored to be a regular contributor to The Federalist, to The Daily Signal, The Daily Citizen, The Washington Times, and The Epoch Times. And I decided over time with Craig Osten to synthesize and translate for purposes of What Really Matters, to the issues of family, marriage, parenting, human life, religious liberty, conscience rights, parental rights, and pronouns that have objective, fixed meanings, which in some quarters, is now considered a form of bad manners. But I wanted to keep the attention in this book on what really matters, and why what really matters matters more today in 21st century America, I would argue, than any time in our history. And as Matt from Hillsdale mentioned, here we are, the 250th birthday year of America. Our British friends don't know when they were born. Our German friends don't know when they were born. But we Americans know when we were born, at about 3 o'clock in the afternoon on July 4th, 1776. And it seems to me this is a very good time to have a national conversation and dialogue about the things that threaten the future of the American experience more than ever. Because it seems to me that marriage in America isn't just declining. It is objectively the lowest percentage of marriage that we have ever had in American history. This is the lowest percentage of fertility that we have ever had in American history. Fewer people are marrying. More are delaying. and the consequences are far bigger than most realize. And I'd like to give you just a quick snapshot of the concern that I think that most Americans of goodwill, left and right, share. In 1976, 66% of American households were comprised of married couples. Today, it's just 47%. And people are waiting longer than ever to get married as well. The average first marriage now happens at 30 for men, 28 for women. Meanwhile, around 4 in 10 first marriages now end in divorce. So while marriage hasn't disappeared, it is safe to say in America today, it is no longer the norm.
1: Tim Gagline, what really matters? Restoring a legacy of faith, freedom, and family.
6: The big picture, it seems to me, as I argue in What Really Matters, that it's a fundamental reordering of how Americans think about commitment, family, and even responsibility. For generations, there was a widely understood pattern for building a stable life. And it's pretty basic. Finish school, get a job, get married, then have children. Today, we actually have a name for it. It's called the success sequence. And it's even being written into policy. There are at least three states, Indiana, Utah, and Tennessee, that have already passed laws to teach the success sequence. And it seems to me, from what I've read, legislation that is similar to this is being promoted in other states, which I think is to the good. And proponents of this idea say that those who follow this sequence are less likely to end up in poverty. But critics argue that this formula overlooks structural barriers like growing up in poverty, which I deal with in the book as well. I wanted to delineate some of this, if I may, in a very brief PowerPoint. As I said a moment ago, I have structured the book just into six basic areas under the theme of restoration. And I try to delineate in each one of the chapters what I would say is sobering news over against hopeful news. As I mentioned a moment ago, fewer than half of U.S. households in 2025 were married couples. That's a significant shift from 50 years earlier when nearly two-thirds or 66% were. That is a dramatic shift. But there is good news, which is that among middle to lower income Americans, the desire to get married has actually increased, 4% for the middle class and 2% for lower income Americans. And by the way, it has increased by 9% for those who are making over $100,000. There was a recent study, by the way, I'm intrigued by this study, that found that 41% of Gen Z millennial men and 52% of Gen Z and millennial women perceive marriage as what they say is an outdated institution. But the good news, it seems to me, is that despite this statistic, according to a 2025 survey by the Barna Group, nearly 80% of Gen Z and 73% of millennials actually say that they hope to get married in the future. I think there is a reason for that, and I'm going to share it in just a moment. When it comes to restoring the family, there is indeed sobering news, and we have to say it. As recently as 2022, only about 18% of homes consisted of two parents with children, and that is the lowest percentage ever in recorded American history. The good news is that the average number of children get married, and this number of per couple has risen from about 2% in 2000 to 2% in 2023. That's according to a U.S. census. The sobering news is that it was reported that about 33% of single mother families are living at the poverty level, even as the birth rates among unmarried women has now dipped to the lowest level since 1987. I think that's good news indeed. One of the things that I wanted to do in What Really Matters was to focus like a laser beam on what I call restoring the American male. Men account for 3 out of every 4 suicides or drug overdoses. And, of all of the statistics that you sort of absorb and think about, this one really surprised me, that approximately 15% of American men say that they have no friends. I was having a discussion with Matt Meehan, our moderator, before we began today. And I said to him, I know that the plural of anecdote is not data, but in all of my travels, in speaking with the rising generation of young Americans, I am continually astonished at the number of young men, particularly whom I meet, and when I ask them, tell me about your circle of friends, they will very often say that they don't really have a circle of friends. And this is more common than you may think. The good news, it seems to me, is that 50% of conservatives and 41% of liberals are indeed worried about the state of American boys. And for all of the polarization that we are experiencing in 21st century America, at least people of goodwill seem to agree that we have a very deep American problem in this regard. By the way, more than 4 million people have dropped out of the workforce since 2020, with the vast majority being able-bodied men between the ages of 20 and 50. A Pew Research study found that 71% of adults believe it is very important for a man to financially support his family if he is to be a good husband. I was in a debate actually just last week, and my interlocutor said to me, don't we have a problem with the idea of marriageable men? And I said, indeed, we do. And I think that this accounts for the disparity among the rising generation of young men and young women. I think that we have great news, in fact, quite excellent news, about substantial percentages of young men who have returned to church. They want a faith and religious base. They say they want to be married. They want to have children. They want to be part of a functional community, regular fellowship. In this demographic, the corollary of young women, they seem to be just as aspirational about being married, just as aspirational about having children, but say that they cannot seem to find the right person. And my friend Nick Eberstadt at the American Enterprise Institute has done path-breaking research in which he finds a troubling large percentage of American men in this same 18 to 30 demographic who are not working, not looking for a job. They are spending an inordinate amount of time playing video games. And if you're not looking for a job, you're not working, you're not in school, you have no plans for school, it seems to me that in the market for young women who want to be married, it's not completely surprising that they cannot seem to find the right person. I also did a chapter on restoring a well-ordered society. What is a good way to live? Only about 34% of Gen Z, and this is the generation born between 1997 and 2012, say that they trust our political leaders. I write at some length in What Really Matters, in a well-ordered society, what is so deeply concerning about this number. The good news is that only 32% of Gen Z members report drinking alcohol or smoking pot or cigarettes while teenagers, compared to 43% of millennials, 52% of Gen Z, and 54% of baby boomers. Relative to other research, and you'll see this in the book, I think actually this is an authentic silver lining. I want to come back, if I may, just for a moment to an area that I mentioned earlier, because it's a substantial part of this book. The suicide and self-harm rates for adolescents, particularly among girls, has quadrupled from 2010, which is the start of the smartphone era, to 2021, which is to say 50% of girls and 29% of boys report persistent feelings of loneliness. There have been very important major studies in this regard. I think that among all of the things discussed in this book, this particular section I think is important. The good news is that homeschooling has grown from 13,000 children, which is really quite astonishing. Homeschooling a total of 13,000 children in 1973 to over 3 million children by 2021-22. That's the last year where we have reliable figures, which is roughly now, by the way, 6% of the American student population.
1: Tim Gagelein. His book, What Really Matters?
6: I am eager, among all of the things in this book, to pray for and to hope for about the restoration of faith in the United States. Why is that? Because in 2025, one-third of U.S. adults say they attend religious services in person at least once a month, including 25% who report going at least once a week. But this is compared to 70% as recently as the 1950s and 60s. This is a yawning chasm. The good news is that overall percentages of Gen Z Christians has increased from around 45% in 2023 to as high as 51% in 2025. The New York Times, just in the last 2 weeks, has done a series of analyses showing a sizable increase in the number of Catholic converts. And I was doing a program at Real Clear Politics on Good Friday morning, and one of the co-hosts said, going into Easter weekend, given the state of faith in America, was I a bit defeatist about this? And I said just the opposite, that I predicted that in major blue urban areas and rural red areas that churches would be full, and I think that has been the case. I think something definitively is happening, and I think it is not an overstatement to say that we are in fact in substantial parts of the country in a period of regeneration and renewal. And that is a part of where I land in this book. It is sobering that 50% of Americans say that faith is not important or not very important in their lives, but often it's how the question is asked. 8 in 10 evangelical Christians, teenagers, are very likely to follow their parents' faith tradition, and 70% said their faith provides them with a deep sense of spiritual peace and well-being. And I think this is modeled in other faith communities in our country as well. My friend Matt mentioned our 250th year, and I have done a previous book, Toward a More Perfect Union, about the importance of the restoration of culture and history and the American experience. This, however, I think fits in perfectly to the narrative of this book because, and this is one of the most sobering things that I can share, the average U.S. history scores in America at the eighth grade decreased by 5 points between 2018 and 2022 and by 9 points compared to 2014. To ring the bell backwards, only 13% of eighth graders in America are deemed proficient in American history. I am very pleased to say that perhaps the best news is that in 2020, the 1776 Project, spearheaded by our friends at Hillsdale College, was released to provide a comprehensive and an accurate history curriculum for K through 12. And I think this is not even a, I think is bigger than a silver lining. I think it's a golden lining. It's a remarkable study, and it has already been used by countless schools. Only 24%, by the way, of American adults are aware that the First Amendment guarantees freedom of religion, and just 28% know that it guarantees freedom of speech. But back to Hillsdale, our curriculum comes from studying America, its history and its founding principles, not some slapdash journalistic scheme to achieve a partisan political end through students. And I think it's a wonderful guide, and I highly recommend it. You know, Thomas Sowell is one of our most important living public intellectuals. Out there at Hoover in his 90s, doing really remarkable scholarship still. He wrote that despite attempts to equate married couples with people who are living together as domestic partners, married couples are in fact better off than unmarried couples by almost any standard you can think of. That's a hard truth. It is absolutely the case. I would say that it would be almost impossible to find a reliable empirical study that is actually at odds with this most basic finding. The late, great Jim Wilson said, "It is not money, but the family that is the foundation of public life. As it has become weaker, every structure upon that foundation has become weaker." And I think that that is undeniably true. The late Pat Moynihan, "Marriage orients men and women toward the future, asking them not just to commit to each other, but to plan, to earn, to save, and to devote themselves to advancing their children's prospects, as true then as it is now." My great friend at the University of Virginia, Brad Wilcox, who has done path-breaking research in all of the areas that we've discussed today, "Marital quality is far and away the top predictor I have run across of life satisfaction in America." Undeniably true. And I want to close, if I may, by quoting a progressive Democrat, an MIT-trained economist, a professor at the University of Maryland, who has written a really remarkable and important book on marriage, family, and parenting, and what is best for children. Melissa Kearney says, "Two-parent families provide significant benefits for children, while single parents work incredibly hard on average. Children from two-parent households have greater access to resources and opportunities." You know, I love Orwell's very important reflection that the first duty of an intelligent person is to restate the obvious. And I think that one of the most important things in restating the obvious to the rising generation of young Americans, and the primary reason that I wrote this book, is to go tell a new generation that marriage is really good, and family is really good, and babies and children are really good. You know, it is always surprising to me in a regular interaction with young Americans who will say to me, and maybe to many of you when you bring these topics up, "I haven't heard that," or "It's nice to hear that." I think we often take for granted because the rising generation has lived through an enormous amount of brokenness that we need to, to restate the first principles yet again. What I hope to achieve in What Really Matters. And I hope that a new generation will consider these topics perhaps in a new way. With that, without sermonizing or lecturing or attempting to be Solomonic, I will happily answer and duck a few questions. Thank you all very much.
1: Tim Gagline is a former special assistant to President George W. Bush, author of the book What Really Matters, speaking with Matthew Meehan of Hillsdale College.
5: You brought some of these quotes from thinkers that I wanted to revisit. And in particular, you talk about Peter Schuck from Yale, and you quote him saying the family is the essential core of any society.
6: Yes.
5: James Q. Wilson, you have the common experience of adults that the essence of marriage is not sex or money or even children. It is commitment. And then you say in one of the introductions, you say that the most important institution for reversing this epidemic of isolation is marriage, which will restore the bonds, which I thought was a very interesting phrase, restore the bonds to bring people back together.
6: Yes.
5: You work for Focus on the Family.
6: Indeed.
5: But do I detect a certain kind of dialing in to marriage as the strategy in your sort of restoration project?
6: Absolutely, yes. I would argue, and I do argue strongly in What Really Matters, that the American family is the foundation. But the foundation of the foundation in that regard is absolutely marriage. And by the way, it's interesting, Matt, in asking me that question, that three of the four people who you mentioned are progressive Democrats. I don't mind saying that one of my favorite presidents is John Adams, our second president. And he, of all the great things, he had a very fluid pen. Of all the things he said, I love when he made the observation that facts are stubborn things. And I remember being in a debate in an Ivy League school on these questions, and I went through and I quoted several progressive Democrats who were actually making the case that Focus on the Family has been making, that marriage is very important for lifelong satisfaction, that kids are a really good thing. And all the other things that you might imagine I would say. But ultimately, we came back to a debate about marriage. And I was eager in this particular debate to have my opponent tell me which social scientific research, which empirical data negated the importance of marriage. What study was that? I must have missed it. And I restated several of the progressive Democrats who, for all of our distinctions or differences on other matters, seem to agree that marriage and family was the core.
5: Yeah, the restoring of the bonds. I like that phrase, and I like that you used restore.
6: Yes.
5: Well, you have some wonderful essays in here on conservatism and what's to conserve, but it seems to me restore is more outward focused as opposed to holding on to what we have.
6: Yes.
5: It's going out to the lost.
6: Absolutely.
5: There's a lot of them. One of those bonds is obviously, marriage and then the family. But I noticed, and this is too much, but there's a sort of Godzilla versus Mothra fight you set up in the book. Between the family dinner table.
6: Yes.
5: And the smartphone.
6: Yes.
5: Is that too reductio ad absurdum, or
6: is that
5: accurate?
6: Right on.
5: More.
6: I think that would be the Wimbledon final match, and those would be the two opponents. I don't mind saying this, and I think it's, proactively, I think it's very important to say, we have lived in the American experience in remarkable times of political and cultural and religious polarization. John Adams says that in the Revolution, one-third of Americans were for the British, one-third were indifferent, and one-third were for the cause, the Revolution. I've written a whole book about the moral and social revolution of the 1960s and 70s. I know where I'm sitting, you know, Washington, D.C., not far from the Potomac River. I, you know, have written at length about the Civil War. You know, brothers killing each other in peach orchards. This is polarization. What's different about this polarization? The difference about this polarization is that because of the aggressive secularism, not just in the public square, but privately, young people tell me they feel that they will be punished socially and professionally if they actually speak out about their faith. And so we are inherently spiritual beings. Where do those the natural proclivity toward things of the spirit, where does it run if there's an artificial block? The political class is very eager to assume all of that, left and right, it seems to me. So I think that that is one source of this great tension. But I think it's absolutely true in families as well. And I think that we underappreciate the overwhelming importance of regularly having dinner as a family. I think we underappreciate the greatness, I might say, of putting away the iPhone. Getting away from social media. I notice, anecdotally, but I notice that there is a important trend among young people to silence their phones, sometimes for as long as a day. Can you imagine that? You know? And that's really good for relationships. It's really a good negator of loneliness. And I think these things go together.
1: Tim Gagline, What Really Matters, Restoring a Legacy of Faith, Freedom, and Family. Joined by the Associate Dean of Hillsdale College here in D.C., Matthew Meehan.
5: Yeah, the loneliness, you go into great detail about the isolation of men as you did in your talk a moment ago. You talk about restoring the identity of the American male.
6: I do.
5: I wanted you to say more about that, but also I want to hear your further thoughts on what is the replacement identity? Nature abhors a vacuum.
6: Yes.
5: So when we don't actually put forward a positive identity,
6: yes.
5: What are men identifying with now?
6: Yeah.
5: Set that up for us.
6: Yeah. I've been one of the vice presidents at Focus on the Family for 18 years, all here in Washington. And the very last conversation I had with the founder of Focus on the Family, Dr. James Dobson, I said to him, Jim, you have written, 40-some books, Dare to Discipline, et cetera, et cetera. Of all those books, what was the most difficult to write? He didn't pause. He said two books, equally difficult, Bringing Up Girls and Bringing Up Boys. He said, in this era...
5: As a parent, I can identify with
6: yes,
5: that.
6: Yes, indeed, yes. But he said that in this particular era, right, the idea of a definitive, definable, right, idea of masculinity and the corollary of femininity has become... a more than a great debate. It's not a coincidence. And yet, as I say, I really am a bottomless, illimitable optimist. And I think that we are seeing already, I don't want to say a return to, but I want to say that I think we are seeing something different already among young men and young women, who want something better. A very important American scholar used the phrase dating recession. And I thought, what in the world is a dating recession? I thought it might fit in what really matters. I have become an expert, in the research on the dating recession. And it wouldn't surprise people, I think, who are watching us, listening to us, or in this room, but to internalize the fact that we have large percentages, especially among young men, large percentages who do not know how to ask a woman out on a date. large percentages of young men who they want to be married, they want to date, but it's just, it's the era that we have entered. And it's not unrelated to what you're asking about.
5: Is it just a vacuum? Or do the struggling isolated males have some view? I think of Cicero, you know, great defender of Republican self-government, saying, sift your memory, you'll find some image of what it is to be great.
6: Yes.
5: And you'll pursue that no matter, even if you don't realize it.
6: Yes.
5: What is the image that we need to give young men?
6: I'll tell you, I really love that. I love the, I believe it's a Burkean phrase, of the moral imagination.
5: Quite so.
6: Right. For Christians and Jews, the great artwork of Durer and all of these others of Adam and Eve, which is where our body of ethics began in the Garden of Eden, you know. I'm actually hopeful in a visually oriented, screen dominated era that there are actually very good ways, to reimagine the idea, of the goodness of male and female. One of the things that you undoubtedly saw recurring in What Really Matters is I'm very dubious about the idea that government can resolve almost any of the things that we're talking about. But it never seems to tire for trying. You know, it has incentivized in many ways the breakup of marriage. It has incentivized fathers stepping away from their wives and children. You know, I don't think government is ever going to save a marriage, and I don't think that government is ever going to tuck a child into bed at night. And yet, the administrative state, as I say, in some quadrants, never seems to tire from trying. I think we have to be very careful about the promise, the rhetoric of the great society, and the reality of where it has brought us, in 21st century America. Those were huge promises, you know, and yet where we have arrived is, in my view, an appropriate time to rethink these kind of promises.
5: Yeah, I think there's a phrase in their foreword, billions of miles off course.
6: Exactly.
5: Something like that.
6: Yes.
5: Last question for me.
6: Please.
5: In the audience, please show your hand. And I'm not sure if we have a microphone from C-SPAN, but do take a look to make sure. The first handshake for the American family with the administrative state is often the school system.
6: It is indeed.
5: What is the proper relationship that needs to be restored between the parent and the educational institution?
6: You know, there are books to be written, and it might be my next book. But I would argue that on the cutting edge of the social and cultural revolution that we are living in, that the most profound concern that I have is the replacement of parents and who and what is seeking to replace them. I think that parental rights is to this part of the 20th century what religious liberty and conscience rights was becoming to this country by the latter part of the 20th century. I think we should be left and right deeply sobered by institutions and individuals who are actively busy as bumblebees seeking to replace parents and their legal rights. We've seen these cases already bubbling up in the district, appellate, and circuit courts, broadly defined to the United States Supreme Court. But I think we are facing a bevy of new law in this regard, and it's got a lot of people sobered, and I think rightfully sobered. By the way, in my time on campuses and speaking around the country, I have worked very hard no longer to use the word parenting. I mean, per se. I love the word parenting. It's a great word. But I, in its context of what you're asking, I try to routinely now use the words mothering and fathering. Because I think mothers and fathers bring very important, unique, differentiated, God-given blessings to their biological children and to those in their communities. I think it's very important.
1: Tim Gagelein is a former special assistant to President George W. Bush, author of the book What Really Matters, speaking with Matthew Meehan of Hillsdale College.
5: Excellent. Questions from the audience. Yes, please.
7: Tim,

0: This is a group of young, bright, smart men and women from all around the country. The overwhelming majority are undergraduates, but there are occasionally graduate students. And I mentioned to Matt, actually, in a conversation we were having last year, that I met a woman who was second in her class at one of the top five law schools in the United States. She is a very serious Catholic and a very serious conservative. And she told me that in her first 2 years of law school, that she had to be, and I'm quoting her, she had to be very careful. Really, I said, yeah. She had to be very careful that she did not let it be known that she was a weekly mass-attending Catholic or that she chose to have dietary restrictions during particular seasons of the year. And, of course, I wanted to draw her out why this was the case. And she said that she felt that socially and later professionally that she would be ostracized for being viewed as a person who was a serious Catholic. Also, I serve on a group at the University of Pennsylvania, and I serve in that group with a young man who is an Orthodox Jew, whose children had been at Yeshiva University, and he was sharing with me very similar concerns. And particularly one son who was at the time a graduate student. Now, if this were an outlier and something that you like had never heard before, you'd say, you know, that happens. But it's become too common. And I think that the explosions that we have seen in anti-Semitism and in Christian behavior in certain institutions in the country, I think this is a bit of a codification of the reason that we should be deeply concerned. I mean, this is the United States of America, you know? No religious liberty, no conscience rights, no United States of America. And I hope that the next 250 years is a restoration of the constitutional proclivity and protections in the public square for a very robust conversation on the things that matter most.
1: Get some more books.
2: Please.
3: Tim, thank you for this book. It seems like one of the themes throughout a lot of these issues, whether it's loneliness or the identity of males or anxiety in females, is that we now have access to commercialized technology.
0: Yes.
3: That substitutes a lot of what used to be human, real interaction that took, you know, long-term effort in the context of marriage or child-rearing,
0: yes,
3: social interactions. Now we have rather instant gratification, dopamine hits. You know, the video game example with males is one thing.
0: Yes.
3: How do we structure a message to the younger generation that says that this immediate feeling that you're getting from all of these things is actually, yeah, a counterfeit and there's something weightier to pursue?
0: I'm really honored by that question because I do two sections in the book on the centrality of human relationships. And in the era of AI, by the way, there is much about AI that I welcome. And very often in my personal and professional life, I benefit from much of AI. So, you know, there's all the cards on the table. But if I had a bumper sticker, it would say that relationships matter. Relationships are very often the center of the way that we navigate life. And too often the things you're asking about get exactly in the way of human flourishing. And I don't think that we have yet really plumbed the depths of the impact of all of this on things like having a lifelong friend, things like being part of a contiguous, you know, 2-3 generation family, and knowing where you fit in that narrative, because you really matter. You know, as a Christian, I believe we are absolutely made in the image of God, and that every person matters equally. You know, that they matter just because they're alive. I mean, wow, really? Yes, really. And I think that we need to take this message.

0: message of yes, we're Americans. Individualism has been part of our national DNA since, the Constitutional Convention. So I'm not coming to CPI to make a case against individualism, quite the opposite. But I believe as a Christian, I believe as a conservative, that you have to be and intentionally be, and want to be a member of multiple communities in life. It makes life worth living. The variousness of life, is having a new friend, Dr. Johnson, C.S. Lewis, make sure you retain the old friendships and always be adding one or two new friendships to the whole thing. I think it's central to a good way to build a life. Yeah. Thank you.
1: Tim Gigline, what really matters? Restoring a legacy of faith, freedom, and family.
2: Please. I thought one of the most striking statistics in your PowerPoint was the sharp decline in the percentage of Americans that regularly attend religious services.
0: Yes.
2: From like 70% in the 50s to way below half now.
0: Yeah.
2: And I know in Europe it's even a steeper decline, while in a lot of developing countries it seems like some of the fastest growing Christian communities are in the developing countries. What do you attribute that to? Do you think it's related to growing affluence in the country, where people think they don't need God, and perhaps hostility in the schools to Christianity and other religions, or what do you think are the main drivers of that?
0: I'll tell you. I'm going to answer you directly, but I want to say at the outset, I don't think there is one reason or one or two reasons. I think that there are multiple reasons. Part of it, I think, is individualism. Part of it, I think, is social media access. During COVID, what constituted going to church for millions of Americans? It was, sitting in your living room watching a service. So I do think that. I would say overall, however, and this is no small thing, it is undeniably the moral and social revolution of the 1960s and 1970s. In that era, a host of really bad ideas descended into the DNA of American culture and fundamentally changed the country. And I think we are still, all these years later, reeling from that very, very difficult tsunami that went through our country culture and civilization. It's interesting that you would ask this in one sense, because I was just finished reading the 3-volume remarkable biography of Martin Luther King Jr. by Taylor Branch. And Taylor is still living in Baltimore. It's a fascinating study. It is a particularly fascinating study of what was actually going on in the 1960s and 70s. And the more you read and internalize this, you can hardly believe it. But the biggest thing in this space is the tsunami that went through mainline Christianity in the United States. It was of massive proportions. The changing of the seminaries, a flip from orthodoxy to heterodoxy, it goes on and on. And as I say, I think American Christianity, the Judaic Christian tradition of America, I think has been fundamentally changed as a result. However, even while mainline churches often are shells of themselves, there are all kinds of quadrants where the faith is booming and growing. And I think we should buckle up, because I think we're in the first chapter of the kind of renewal that I talk about for faith and religion in the United States. I think it's undeniable.
1: Tim Gigline, joined by Matthew Meehan of Hillsdale College. His book, What Really Matters.
3: If I may, Tim, people say, oh, we're in a post-Christian era. I'm like, don't say that.
0: Yes.
3: We're in a pre-Christian.
0: Exactly. No, that's right. Yes.
3: Be helpful. That's what you think.
0: The very last meeting that I had with a person who I had gotten to become friends with and who I really admired was Jack Kemp. And Jack said in our very last meeting something he had said maybe a million times, which is that the only way to battle against and negate bad ideas is with good ideas. And I think really good ideas are marriages, families, parents, kids, babies, communities of faith, friendships over time, and the ability to rethink, in the best sense, the institutions that we used to call the permanent things, the things, you know, worth defending. And part of that, in the negation of loneliness and some of the things we've talked about, is to join a faith community. And of a sudden, you realize you're not alone. I love the observation of C.S. Lewis. You know, he said, when does an authentic friendship actually begin? And he says it begins in something like, what, you two? I thought I was the only one. Yeah. And I think a lot of people, in the spirit of C.S. Lewis, are realizing that when they go back to church, or they go to church for the first time, or they're meeting someone in their faith community, of a sudden they realize, I have really missed this. I'm a better person for being a part of something that is bigger than me. And I think what really matters are these institutions. That's why I use the word in the subtitle, restoring faith and family. And ultimately, it goes together with the preservation of freedom.
3: Good. I think we have time for one brief last question. Yes, please.
4: I like what you've said about faith. One thing, you know, as a Lutheran pastor, I'm also a chaplain on Tuesdays in hospitals, and I ask the same question to every person I knock on the door on. I say, can I pray for you?
0: Yes.
4: I would say that I get about 95%, probably more, of people say, yes, I would like you to pray for me. Mm-hmm. So I think you're right about a lot of things that happened in the 60s with our faith, but I think the kernel of faith, the faith implanted in us, is still there.
0: Yes.
4: And I think that the thing I think is probably one of the biggest problems is just being a member of something. Mm-hmm. And being a member, like, for instance, I don't know how probably the number of people in Kiwanis clubs has gone down, too, since the 1960s, mm. or bowling leagues.
0: Yes.
4: It doesn't seem like anyone wants to join anything anymore. Right. They just want to go and work themselves to death and hide in their home, mm-hmm. and then the next day start all over again. So I guess what I'm saying is, how do we get people to join things and yeah. be part of friendships and relationships?
0: Yeah. Forgive me. I'm quite confident on the latter point. I remember reading Bowling Alone, and I thought it was so path-breaking that I started again. And I still think much of that book is very important. However, I think we are not any longer in the Bowling Alone chapter in American history. Of a sudden, I think we're in the chapter of bowling together. Or whatever the sport of the moment is. I really do think that. I think that Americans are waking up to the fact that they don't want to bowl alone. They don't want to go out to dinner alone. They want to join. They want to be a member of something. You know, I said earlier, I'm a Burkean, you know. And when you're a Burkean conservative, you want to reform it in order to preserve it. You know, and I think we are in a period of profound social and cultural reform. And I think that some of the seedlings that are being planted, I believe that they will, as they germinate, I think we're going to actually be quite pleased. And I think one of the thing, to the second part of what you asked, which is that Chesterton had this wonderful observation about the United States that had the soul of a church, you know. When you visit Western Europe, you have a strong sense that something great has passed. And not categorically, there are great exceptions. But I'll tell you, when you go to Central and Eastern Europe, where I've spent some time in the last couple of years, It's all Europe, but it's not Europe. It's not Western Europe. There is something different there. And I think that we ought to think, even as Americans, maybe more about what's happening in Central and Eastern Europe than maybe exclusively to what has happened in Western Europe. I think in many ways, the dynamism of those countries and what's happening, has more in common with the United States, than our, you know, sort of historic allies per se. And I think also in Western Europe, they're not where they were, you know, even 10 years ago. I think there's a lot of shards of hope there as well. So my overall sense is that we're moving towards something better, even if it is a remnant within the rising generation of young Americans. And what that remnant will be and what it will mean for the next part of American history is part of what I deal with and what really matters.
3: Well, thank you, Tim, and join me in a round of applause for Tim Gagel.
0: Thank you all very much.
1: This event took place early April here in D.C., hosted by the Conservative Partnership Institute. Tim Gagelein is Vice President of Focus on the Family and author of the book, What Really Matters, Restoring a Legacy of Faith, Freedom, and Family. He discussed his book with Matthew Meehan, Associate Dean at Hillsdale College. Next on C-SPAN Radio, an encore presentation of the Washington Journal from Tuesday, May 12th. Again, this is not live. No calls, please.
5: Former Congressman Jason Altmaier back with us on C-SPAN. He's the co-author of this new book, Trade Up, Why the Future Belongs to Skilled Trades and How Career Education is Transforming the Workforce. Jason Altmaier, how would you answer that question more and more young people have today? When is a bachelor's degree from a traditional four-year college, when is it worth it and when is it not worth it?
6: I think more people today are asking the question, is college worth it, than have ever asked it, certainly for decades. There's a chief economist at Burning Glass that said that this is the first time in modern American history that the path to success does not guarantee to run through the traditional four-year higher ed system. So what we look at in the book is this paradox of how is it possible that recent college graduates are unable to find jobs in their chosen field of study at the same time record numbers of employers are unable to fill job openings in high-demand professions.
5: The subtitle of the book, Why the Future Belongs to Skilled Trades. What are the skilled trades?
6: If you think about, we say it's everything from high wire linemen to underwater construction and everything in between. So think about welders, truck drivers, aviation and auto technicians, electricians, plumbers, HVAC techs. Those are the skilled trades.
5: And nursing as well?
6: Nursing is absolutely, there's a job shortage. The last time I was on here, we had a caller who challenged that very issue on whether or not nursing should be lumped in, as she said, with skilled trades. And we say in the book, that's beside the point. The issue is there's 190,000 job openings right now for nurses in this country, just like there's hundreds of thousands of job openings for the skilled trades. So we do lump them together in the sense that this is highly important for the country. There's enormous opportunity for people to choose that profession.
5: Enormous opportunity creating what you call a Sputnik moment. Explain what that is.
6: We think if you look back, and my co-author is Riley Burr. Do you want to give her props on this? And we look at this moment in time, 1957, when the Russians beat the U.S. into space. They launched the Sputnik satellite first into orbit around the Earth. And it brought forward this national sense of fear and frustration that we had been beaten to that monumental moment through technology. So we changed the system, President Eisenhower working with Congress and the way we do our higher education. We focused on math and science and engineering and issues that move forward in a way that in 1969, we were the first to land man on the moon. And that happened because of the national commitment, the recognition that we had fallen behind. And that is the exact moment we face today. This is our Sputnik moment. We have millions of job openings that cannot be filled. The pipeline to those jobs is harmed by the demographics of the country. We're getting older and not enough people are choosing that profession. We have job displacements driven by AI. So all of this comes together to form a national crisis. And it's not just us saying it. This is a national security issue for the country. It harms American competitiveness.
5: So if there is that opportunity, if there are all these openings, why this story today from the Associated Press? For years, younger Americans have been more optimistic about the job market than older Americans. But in an abrupt shift, a new poll released Monday finds that young people's confidence has plummeted over the past 2 years while their elders remain more upbeat. In the U.S., 43% of those aged 15 to 34 believe it's still a good time to find a job in the area in which they live. That's well below the 64% of those aged 55 and over who say the same thing.
6: Yeah, exactly. We talk about that in the book, similar polls. There are record lows in that very question. Are you satisfied with the college experience? Do you feel like you're on the right path? Only 20% of college graduates today feel like they are on the right path, what they chose college to do. And the problem with that is we have a misalignment in the country between what our traditional higher education system is preparing students to do and the jobs that are available today and will be available tomorrow.
5: So what are you calling for? What do you want?
6: We have a lot of recommendations in there. Now, the demographics are very challenging. If you think about the fact that people over the age of 65 increase by 3% every year and people under the age of 18 decrease by 0.2% every year, there's 15% fewer people in kindergarten today than there are in high school, and that gap widens until 2041. So with that in mind, we have to get more women in the trades. Only about 5% of the skilled trades. Now, nursing's a different story. About 85% of nurses are women. But in the skilled trades, 5% are women. So changing the stigma around the skilled trades, getting more women, getting more Gen Z excited about it, social media is a big part of that. From a policy perspective, we have to better align the education system and our labor system, the workforce. So better collaboration between the Department of Education and the Department of Labor. And we have to have employers, all the stakeholders, employers, educators, the people who are driving the workforce to communicate better, to identify needs so that the educational pipeline is training people for jobs that are going to be here 5 years from now, not jobs that were here 5 years ago.
5: Trade up. Why the future belongs to skilled trades and how career education is transforming the workforce. We mentioned a former member of Congress, but you're also currently the CEO of Career Education Colleges and Universities. What is that?
6: We have about 920 campuses nationwide that are our members. We're the national association that represents private trade schools and career colleges.
5: And so you have a distinct stake in this.
6: We do, and I personally have visited over 200 of those campuses around the country. I've seen the passion on the students' faces, the opportunity that they've given. Often these are non-traditional students, people who are going through a difficult time in their life or a job change. So it's really inspiring to see the work that's being done, but we just need more of it.
5: What was your educational path?
6: I have 3 degrees. I have a bachelor's from Florida State University, a master's from George Washington, and a doctorate in business administration from University of Florida.
5: And do you regret any of those degrees? Was that the right path for the career that you went into, whether it's what you do now or a member of Congress?
6: I obviously don't regret my path. I think it worked out okay. I have a daughter that went to community college. I have another daughter that is getting a master's from a trade school. So I've seen it on both sides, and I've seen the benefit. But I think when you look at where the country is moving and these job opportunities that are out there and the displacements for AI, I think people should consider the fact that the trades are underutilized in this country from an educational standpoint.
5: You mentioned, I don't know if stigma was the word that you used, but a stigma around trade schools and that form of education. Do you think in recent years there's been more of a stigma around the idea of a liberal arts education, a bachelor's degree in some sort of liberal arts topic? There has been so much focus on finding, being trained for a career that you want to go into.
6: Research has shown that if you graduate with a degree in liberal arts, you have a much higher chance of being unemployed than if you take a different path. So no one is saying that you can't study film history or anthropology or poetry. That's fine. I think the issue is, should the taxpayer pay for your education, and what is your expectation of actually finding work when you are done with that degree?
5: If you're going to a trade school, what should you be looking for? How do you know the reputation of a trade school, whether you're going to end up with
7: something that will get you a job when you're graduated.
6: We have a whole chapter in the book about trade schools. What is it like? What is the experience and the different types of careers that you could choose? I mentioned electricians and plumbers and HVACs and aviation and auto techs, these high wire linemen. You know, the program length is different. The cost is different. And the job opportunity is going to be there. But, for example, the high wire linemen right out of that program make on average about $80,000 and can make up to, over time, about $200,000 realistically. Whereas the path from an electrician and a plumber, you would start maybe around $60,000 at the end and realistically could get up over six figures, up to maybe $150,000 over time.
7: What is accreditation? How does it work?
6: Accreditation, of course, that's all of higher education, and you have to have a school to qualify for Title IV. You have to be accredited by a recognized entity at the Department of Education.
7: And what is Title IV?
6: Title IV is, thank you, is the publicly funded education program. So when you think of the Pell Grant, you think of student loans, those are Title IV programs. So those are taxpayer-funded opportunities for students to pursue higher education.
7: So to be able to use a Pell Grant to go to a trade school, it has to be accredited?
6: Correct. It has to be asked to receive Title IV, and to receive Title IV, you have to be accredited.
7: How much college debt or student loan debt do people who go to community colleges and trade schools, on average, do they carry versus somebody who goes to a traditional four-year school?
6: Of course, it depends what type of school. If it is a publicly subsidized school, so a big public university or a community college, your debt will be less because somebody else is paying the bill. It doesn't mean the program costs less. It just means that the taxpayer is funding that education. If you attend a private or for-profit school, they're not publicly subsidized, so tuition will be more.
7: These are just some of the topics that Jason Altmaier and his colleague Riley Burr talk about in their new book, Trade Up, Why the Future Belongs to Skilled Trades and How Career Education is Transforming the Workforce. And he's taking your calls this morning.
1: An encore presentation of the Washington Journal from Tuesday, May 12th. Not live.
7: An interesting report you cite in this book, and it takes a look at jobs with task overlap that AI can do, the jobs that have the most overlap from AI. Here's the list of top 10 jobs in that category: interpreters and translators, historians, mathematicians, proofreaders, automatic machine coders, writers and authors, statistical assistants, sales representatives, technical writers, and journalists. Any of those surprise you?
6: No, they're not surprising, because when you think about what AI can do today and what it's expected to grow into tomorrow, those are the jobs that are most vulnerable. They're at risk.
7: And then here's the list of jobs with the least amount of overlap with AI capabilities, that same report that you're citing. They are orderlies, floor sanders and finishers, pile driver operators, railway laying and maintenance, foundry mold and core makers, water treatment plant operators, bridge and lock tenders, and dredge operators. These are the tasks least likely to be taken over by AI, you say?
6: Absolutely. That's not that we're saying. That's what the research shows. And that those are the physical hands-on work that AI cannot do. Now, there is the issue of robotics. Robotics is coming in the future, and for sure some of those jobs will be vulnerable over time from robotics. But from AI, it's definitely the white-collar professions that are more at risk.
7: For that line, for folks with experience in career and technical education, Jerry, Texas, Sour Lake, Texas, you're on with Jason Altmaier.
8: Well, I joined the Pipefitters Local Union in 71 and spent 5 years in the program.
7: Hey, Jerry, it works better if you turn your television down, but you spent 5 years in the program?
8: Yes, because it's a five-year program, and we're the ones that build all the refineries and repair them down here in Southeast Texas, which we're covered up with it, and with refineries. And, of course, there's a lot of cancer involved. I'm just one of many who are stage four, but going to make it. And Ronald Reagan came in and started busting down the unions. that also, and that dried up on the vine, our little apprentice school. It was such a good one, had good instructors. And then there were no more high school kids getting maintenance on cars and woodworking, and it all dried up. And now all of a sudden, hey, what a brilliant idea. Why don't we do some trades in the schools? And it would have been, if they'd left it alone, it would be such a boom now instead of just trying to grab ourselves up by the bootstraps and go again.
7: Jerry, thanks for bringing up the issues. Jason Altmaier.
6: The unions play a big role in this. You know, the issue, again, is capacity. He's mentioning the Plumbers and Pipe Fitters Union. The Philadelphia Steam Fitters Union last year had 609 applications for their apprenticeship program for 85 spots. And those 85 apprentices, when they're done with the 4 or 5 year program, are going to be excellent. And it's going to be great for them and great for their communities. But what happens to the other 500 people? Where do they go? So giving them an opportunity to get into that pipeline and expanding opportunity for everybody is the key to solving the problem.
7: When did what the caller describes as all the high school kids used to go into these trades and then they stopped doing it, when was that?
6: If you remember shop class from when we were young, what they're looking at in high school today is very different. Now, approximately in the late 70s, early 80s, we started this college for all mentality, which meant that if you take a path other than the 4-year degree, you have somehow taken the lesser path. It's substandard. And maybe you're doing it because you couldn't hack it in college, you weren't good enough to get in, and you were relegated to taking the trades. And shop class kind of had that stigma around it. So over time, as we moved into this college for all mentality, a lot of the high schools did away with shop class altogether. But now, in recent years, there's been an explosion of vocational education at high schools across the country. Father Judge High School in Philadelphia has a welding program. They graduated 24 students last year. All 24 of them had jobs that paid over $50,000 when they graduated. In White Plains High School, the school board voted to clear 75 acres of land and build a state-of-the-art technology school. And they're going to promote the trades and do CTE programs, career and technical education programs. In Massachusetts, the waiting list to get into high school vocational programs is over 1,000 to get into those. Nationwide, more than half of the people who apply to get into a high school career and technical education program are waitlisted. There's not the capacity. So when you think about solutions to the problem, expanding our at the high school level, the opportunity for students to go into this career path, that's really going to help.
7: In the book, you talk about this idea of bachelor's degree glorification that happens in society. But you also just said people are more and more asking, was college worth it? So how can both those things be true at the same time?
6: Bachelor's degree glorification is this college for all mentality, that if you take a different path, you have somehow taken the lesser path. The issue that we talk about in the book is this idea that that used to be the perception that that was the right way to go. But now, because college graduates are having difficulty finding jobs, then as a result, they're...
7: People are asking that question.
6: Yeah, they regret the experience and they're asking if it was worth it. So I don't, that's not mutually exclusive. You know, we have always put it on the pedestal. That has led to the misalignment that we have seen in the workforce, and it's part of the reason that we have this skills gap that's plaguing employers right now.
7: To Buena Vista, Colorado, Ted, good morning. You're on with Jason Altmaier.
1: This is an encore presentation, not live. No calls, please.
9: Hey, good morning. Thanks for taking my call. I'm 75 years old, and I've been in trade school in San Jose, California, where they had beautiful trade programs, and I learned how to be an automotive mechanic, and then I worked in restaurants, and then after working in restaurants, I got into the Carpenters Union, and when I was real young, I learned all the different trades that I want to be in. If you're an automotive mechanic, then when you work for a construction company, you have a lot of equipment that needs to be kept up, and then working in restaurants, I know the quality of sanitation and stuff, and there's a lot of, you know, and there's a myth out there that these jobs don't want to be taken by white people, but that's not true, you know, and I got pushed out of the Bay Area because a lot of immigrants, especially illegals, will come in and take the jobs, and they'll work for less, and they know that if they don't follow their rules on how they get paid and stuff, then they'll get fired, and they intimidate the immigrants to not, you know, follow EPA standards and stuff like that. But now I'm into farming and stuff, and, you know, there was a program in Denver, Colorado called Veterans to Farmers, and they were going to teach veterans how to farm, and a program that could get accredited, and the government just recently cut the program. And the other thing you need to do is you need to take the politics out of the trades, because, you know, it's just so political, and even these young kids growing up, they could learn a real decent trade in the military, either running heavy equipment or construction or, like you say, welding. And we need to re-gear our military for peaceful programs and not just always teaching young people how to go over to foreign countries and kill people.
7: Ted, what are the politics that are in the trades?
9: Well, the politics is going along with the politics of the people that own the business, the corporation. If you don't follow their political viewpoint on politics, then you get pushed out. The other thing is, if you don't party with the people after work, and, you know, I'm not a drinker, and I don't drink alcohol, and if you don't go out and party with the crew afterwards, then you get pushed out. But you look the other way when you cut corners and things.
7: Ted, thanks for the call from Colorado. Jason Altmaier, what do you want to follow up on?
6: I would argue that this is one of the few issues where there is bipartisan agreement, where there is a political argument about how you solve the problem and what is the appropriate path for students. But I think few would argue that it is a crisis in this country that we don't have enough workers to do the construction and infrastructure repair and building that's going to be necessary over the coming years. I think there's bipartisan recognition that we need to expand the pipeline to these professions.
7: So we will end it there.
6: Thank
7: Jason
6: you.
7: Altmaier, again, the book Trade Up, we appreciate you coming on and talk about it.
6: Thank you.
1: This Washington Journal segment originally aired on Tuesday, May 12th. Next on C-SPAN Radio, we'll hear from Jessica Riskin. She's a science historian who teaches at Stanford University. She'll talk about revolutionary scientist Jean-Baptiste Lamarck. She'll talk about his founding role in the creation of the science we now call biology. The name of her book, The Power of Life. She discussed her book in early April.
10: Welcome to the Commonwealth Club World Affairs. I'm George Hammond, chair of the Humanities Forum, which organized today's event. We have today Jessica Riskin from Stanford University and her book, The Power of Life. It's one of those very unusual books to me that takes a look back at the history of science and says, you know what, there was something in the history of science that was better than the path that we took, or at least more interesting in some ways, and that there's some stuff that we left behind we should not have left behind. Always a difficult argument to pull off, and she pulled it off extremely well. So today we have Jessica Riskin from Stanford on The Power of Life. She's going to tell us about the French naturalist Lamarck and what happened to his ideas. Jessica.
11: Thank you very much. I first of all, I want to thank George Hammond and Humanities West and all the folks at Humanities West. This really, I cannot imagine a more beautiful place to get to talk about my book, and also my lovely friends who are here to hear about it. So I'm imagining that at least some of you are thinking about giraffes, because that seems to be the main thing that people associate with Lamarck. If they have any association with Lamarck, usually it's giraffes. And I'm going to come to giraffes in a moment, but first, I wonder if anyone here knew that it was Lamarck who coined the word biology in 1802. So you have it there on the left side. Oh, sorry, I'm going to use this screen, actually. On the left side, you have it in handwriting, and on the right side in print for the first time in 1802. This is in his private notebook. He comes up with this idea for biology, considerations on the nature and faculties and development and origin of living bodies. And he coined that word in order to name a science that he thought should exist that did not yet exist, which was a science of all and only living things. So up until this point, there were larger sciences like natural history, which covered a lot more than living things, rocks and rivers and mountains and stuff like that, and there were, as well as living things. And then there were smaller sciences like botany or zoology that covered subsets of living things, but he thought that there should be a science of all and only living things, a science of life, and so he coined that word to name it. And he also developed the first modern theory of what we now call evolution, although he never used that word. He just referred to change in living forms from generation to generation. So Lamarck lived and worked in the botanical garden in central Paris during the French Revolution and under Napoleon. And so, as you can imagine, he had a very stormy life with all the elements of, you know, sort of Shakespearean elements of tragedy and comedy and triumph and isolation. Starting in childhood, he was the 11th child and fourth son of a military family from Picardy in northern France. And what that meant was that by the time they got to him, they had exhausted all of their money launching his older brother's military careers. And so they packed him off. So on the right you see the botanical garden where he lived and worked, and that's our friend Lamarck. And now I'll show you where they sent him. They packed him off when he was 11 to a seminary to study for the priesthood. But he was really not enthusiastic about this plan. And when his father died, a few years later, his first words, according to his own son, Auguste, his first words were, "So I won't be a priest." And he flung off the seminarian's collar, and he took one of his mother's old horses, and he went galloping off to join a regiment that was fighting in the Seven Years' War in Central Europe. So he arrived for a battle, which is not actually that battle, but I want to show you an image of sort of approximate battle. And he remained in the military for a few years until he had to leave because of a neck injury, possibly from horsing around with his fellow soldiers. This is according to Georges Cuvier, the paleontologist, who was Lamarck's arch nemesis, and also, funny story, which I'll come to, had the task of writing Lamarck's eulogy. And in the eulogy, I put eulogy in quotes, he said that he sort of nastily insinuated that Lamarck had been horsing around with some fellow soldiers, one of whom had tried to lift him by the head, and he'd gotten a neck injury. But whatever it was, he had to leave. But in the meantime, what had happened during the time that he was a soldier was that he had his regiment had been garrisoned in Provence, and he had fallen in love with the wildflowers there. And he had traded some of his music notebooks because he played the viola da gamba, which is kind of like a cello. And he had a lifelong love of music. He played for his whole life. But he took some of his precious music notebooks and he traded them to his brother in exchange for this botanical handbook on the right side. And he took that to go out and collect plants and try to identify them. He got a local pharmacist to help him. And so when he had to leave the army, he decided he'd go to Paris and study botany. And that was his entrance into the field that he would later redefine under the name biology. So now we're coming to giraffes.
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11: Somehow, as I say, the giraffe somehow became the emblematic animal of Lamarckism, even though on the slide here, on the left side of the slide, is basically everything he had to say about giraffes. In all of his voluminous writing, he wrote lots and lots of books, but that's basically it on giraffes. But it is a very striking example. So he used the giraffe, among other examples, to represent one of his main ideas, which was that animals could transform their bodies by their behaviors, such as by stretching its neck to reach high up leaves in the trees, the giraffe could lengthen its neck just infinitesimally, but then that would be inherited and it would be accumulate over thousands of generations, leading to the long neck of the giraffe. That claim provoked what must surely be one of the longest-lived controversies in the history of science, because over 200 years later, the idea that living organisms might transform themselves heritably by their own agency remains a very controversial kind of hot-button question in evolutionary biology. So the book follows that controversy. At first, the reason why Lamarck's theory caused so much controversy was that he was really usurping God's monopoly on creation. So according to his theory, living organisms originated in spontaneous generation, which happened when forces, natural forces like electricity or heat, acted on inanimate matter, and they would cause the spontaneous generation of single-celled organisms like protozoa, which he called monads, and algae. So just the very simplest forms of life. And then once it was spontaneously generated, living matter, he thought, had a tendency to complexify itself by a force that he called the pouvoir de la vie, or the power of life. So that's where the title of the book comes from. It's Lamarck's own phrase for the complexifying, what he took to be a complexifying tendency of organic matter. And let me just say, this was like other forces in contemporary physics, in contemporary science. You know, there was people were studying magnetism and electricity and gravity, and all of these were forces that caused matter to tend in various ways, right? And so he thought that he was adding one that was specific to living matter, which is this force of complexification. And as organisms became more complex, I can try out my pointer. Does that work? As organisms became more complex, so the right side of the slide here shows this kind of momentous first chart of evolution, with animals becoming more and more complex, interestingly from top to bottom, rather than, you know, we're more used to seeing it as an ascent rather than a descent. But Charles Darwin, actually, when he published his version of A Theory of Evolution, he called it descent with modification, descent. So as organisms become more complex, as you see in the chart, another cause of transformation comes into play, which is responsiveness to the environment. And in lower organisms, this responsiveness is just takes very primitive forms. But from the level of birds and mammals, Lamarck says, organisms can perform acts of will, forming habits and ways of life in response to their circumstances, like stretching their necks or other habits. Now, in addition to creating and recreating themselves, Lamarck also said that organisms, living organisms, composed the inanimate world. All minerals, by which he meant compound matter, inanimate compound matter, he said came from the actions of living beings. And as a botanist, he gave the pivotal role in this process to plants, because plants, he said, could produce themselves just from sunlight, air, and water, kind of magically. All they need is sunlight, air, and water. And he has these various experiments that you can perform to prove this. So a narcissus bulb, if you raise it just in water, you weigh the bulb, and then you raise it just in water in the window, it'll grow a whole plant that'll weigh much more than that original bulb, but it had no access to anything except sunlight, air, and water. Same thing with pea plants raised in cotton wool soaked in water. He has a very funny one, which I think of as, he has a very funny experiment where you carve a hollow in the side of a turnip, you suspend it by its root in the window, you make sure that the hollow in the turnip has water in it. So I think of it as being sort of like Harry Houdini turnip, you know, it's nothing up its sleeves. It can't do anything but just be there, hanging there. And yet it produces a whole plant. Then animals can take plants or other animals and turn them into more elaborate compounds. And so they share this defining ability of living beings, which is to build, compose, create. To live, according to Lamarck, is to create and compose.
1: Jessica Riskin, Stanford University, discussing the science of Jean-Baptiste Lamarck, the name of her book, The Power of Life.
11: Now, luckily for the history of biology, Lamarck was not allowed to remain a botanist, but he had to remake himself at the age of 50 into a zoologist. And that's because during the French Revolution, with the reorganization of the garden, the Royal Botanical Garden, transforming it into the Republican National Botanical Garden and National Museum of Natural History. The committee in charge of this reorganization assigned Lamarck to the lowliest of three positions in zoology, not botany. They assigned him to the professorship of insects and worms, which I think is an absolutely magnificent title. He became professor of insects and worms. He did have a marvelous shell collection, and that was sort of his only qualification for this. But mollusks, actually, according to this older Linnaean classification, mollusks counted as worms. So that was, I guess, an excuse for him to take this job. He was now a widower with six children. He would remarry and have two more children. And the job came with lodgings on the second floor of this beautiful 15th century mansion, which is just inside the gates of the garden. So that was a perk of the job. And I went and looked in there with a friend last summer. It's now lots of little offices, like a warren of little offices, and it's not open to the public, but we just kind of lingered outside the door looking hopeful until someone came and let us in, and we said we really wanted to see the second floor, so they let us come up. Now, later on, Lamarck told his students that he'd been disappointed at first. If he couldn't go on study, if he couldn't, you know, study plants like he wanted to, at least why couldn't he have studied charismatic megafauna like lions and things? But then he thought had a couple thoughts. One of them is that his area of insects and worms covered 9/10 of the animal world, so that's obviously important. And the other one is that he thought that the simplest animals might reveal the essence of animal life, the foundation of animal life. So, contemplating his insects and his worms with this gleam of hope, he first of all renamed them the invertebrates, so he coined that term also, inventing a new taxonomic category. And he said, the invertebrates show us the inconceivable limit of animalization, those beings barely endowed with animality with whom nature perhaps began. And this essence of animality, he thought, was the power of generation. The very simplest creatures have the most extraordinary powers of generation. For instance, the Swiss naturalist Tremblay had shown this with experiments on the polyp or freshwater hydra. If you chop them up in pieces, each piece will grow a whole new animal. So that's an extraordinary power of generation. Other invertebrates could do incredible things in terms of generation. Also, insects metamorphose, crustaceans grow new legs, starfish new rays, snails a new head. Lamarck said, the tiniest and simplest animals have a frightening fecundity such that it seems as if matter animalizes itself from every direction. And he marveled at the minuscule coral polyps, along with shellfish, can produce mountain chains and whole islands and completely transform coastlines. So Lamarck came to understand life as this kind of creative action in the face of all of nature's forces of destruction. He was a romantic with a capital R, meaning that he lived right in the romantic period. When he was reading and writing and working, this was the kind of cultural world around him of romantic poetry and philosophy and so on. So his science of life had a tragic as well as a heroic aspect. Ultimately, all living beings must succumb to the forces of nature and relinquish everything that they have made in a lifetime. This idea of living beings as tragic heroes, again, as I say, it sounds romantic, as indeed it was, but two centuries later, the role of organisms in the formation of minerals is a subject of interest in geology. So the images on the slide are from a mineral physicist named Robert Hazen. I've borrowed his images, and they illustrate the great oxidation event, a sharp increase in atmospheric oxygen that took place apparently a little over 2 billion years ago when emerging microorganisms seeded the atmosphere with oxygen. And this was apparently the crucial turning point in the proliferation of diverse kinds of minerals on Earth. So Robert Hazen, this geologist, mineral physicist on the slide, has said the origin of life depends on minerals, but the origin of minerals depends upon life. So Lamarck's idea of living beings as the sources of the inanimate world is current in science. The invertebrates became the basis of his theory that living organisms held a monopoly on creative agency. He wrote that religion was all very well for the good man who can persuade himself of it, but he said, it's absolutely foreign to my subject. Souls are not physically observable, whereas this dynamic, creative activity of living beings is everywhere. You see it everywhere. He was also interested in the collaborative aspect of this work of building the world and fending off destruction. One spring day in 1798, he and his family were at a country house outside Paris, and he noticed a swallow's nest in one of the windows. And soon after that, he saw that a local child had destroyed the nest just when the female was about to lay her eggs. And immediately he noticed that 10 or 12 birds had gathered around the wreckage, and they were very agitated and very noisy, and he assumed they were fighting. And then he realized that it was exactly the opposite. They were organizing themselves to rebuild the nest. So he watched in amazement as some birds stayed by the construction site. Others came and went fetching twigs and things. And he said that it usually takes 8 to 12 days for swallows to build a nest, but these finished by the next morning. They managed to finish together by the next morning. So he had lots of examples of animals' continual self-transformation. He began with cases of a diminished use of a part that made it weaken or disappear. If you don't use it, you lose it. So the vestigial teeth of whales and birds and anteaters, which can swallow their food without chewing, the vestigial eyes of moles that live in the dark, the vestigial leg bone structures of snakes that slither on the ground, so legs would be an encumbrance, actually, to them. And then there's the opposite process of the increased use of a part that develops and shapes it. So the webbed feet of water birds from pushing against the water, the hooked talons of eagles from clasping at branches. And my favorite of his examples is the shorebird, which he says the shorebirds that have these long, skinny legs, they don't like the water. And so but they have to wade out in order to get their prey. And so they sink into the mud. And as they do that, they stretch their legs in disgust and they try to stay as far up out of the water as they can. And they crane their necks, and that's how they get the skinny legs and necks. And the proof of this, he says, is that swans and geese have short legs but long necks. And the reason for that is that they're perfectly happy in the water. So they don't stretch their legs, but they still crane their necks in order to get the plants underwater. A seal arrived in the menagerie of the Natural History Museum in June of 1809, just as Lamarck was finishing his magnum opus, the zoological philosophy. And he sat and watched it with fascination and took notes. He noticed that, first of all, it had an obvious kinship with land mammals, that confirmed his idea that all mammals and, in fact, all life originated in the water. He also noticed that it used its hind limbs as a paddle, but the legs had not fully joined together to become a fin, and that's because he saw that the seal still also used them for seizing prey. So in other words, the distinctive combination of uses that the seal, you know, used its hind limbs for had produced this structure that could function either like a paddle or like a hand.
1: Jessica Riskin, her book, The Power of Life.
11: Now, Lamarck's idea of self-making and world-making living beings made him some powerful enemies, in particular the paleontologist Georges Cuvier. And this is where we cue the Darth Vader theme. I hear the Darth Vader theme because he's the villain of the story. He was really Lamarck's nemesis. He was a member of Napoleon's scientific inner circle, very, you know, sort of powerful position under Napoleon. He was a devout Lutheran who categorically rejected the idea of evolution. He said animals' habits and behaviors followed from their structures. They behaved as they were designed to behave, whereas Lamarck was proposing the exact opposite, that the structures followed from the behaviors. Seemed to Cuvier exactly upside down and backwards. He did believe in extinctions, but he assumed that the fossil, in fact, he did very important work establishing that there were extinct animals. But he assumed that the fossils of extinct creatures reflected catastrophes like floods and fires that eliminated all the living beings of a given time to be replaced by newly created ones. So this supported the doctrine of special creation, that God created each species for its place in nature. And Cuvier's science was perfectly suited to Napoleon's purposes because it was a scientific doctrine of revolutionary change, but at the same time, if you think about it, it was profoundly conservative. Each change was imposed from outside rather than rising up from inside. And each time it was a return to the same ultimate authority, guaranteed not by the church now, but by Napoleon's scientific experts. So that was perfect for Napoleon. Lamarck challenged that view, and so it's no surprise that Napoleon hated Lamarck and tried to undermine him at every turn. So the image on the slide illustrates a story told by François Arago, who's on the right side. He was an astronomer, and when he was a young man of 23, he found himself standing in a chilly salon of the Tuileries Palace in November of 1809, very cold day. The members of the National Institute were waiting for the emperor in order to present him their new works. And standing near young Arago was Lamarck, who was then 65 years old and quite frail, although he would live another 2 decades, but in frail health, holding a copy of his Zoological Philosophy. Napoleon at last came into the room and went stalking up to Arago as though he were a new conscript, fixed him with a stare and barked at him, "You're very young. What's your name?" Before he could answer, his neighbor on the right, eager to be noticed by the emperor, says, "His name is Arago." And Napoleon says, "What?"

0: Marx's theory distributed it all throughout the living world. Napoleon, of course, was a consolidator, not a distributor of power. Cuvier was the victor who wrote the history, as I've mentioned, quite literally. As director of the National Institute, he wrote Lamarck's official eulogy, which holds the distinction of being probably the meanest and nastiest eulogy ever written, in which he describes Lamarck's theory as poetry rather than science. And that really set the tone for assessments of Lamarck's ideas for a very long time to come. Following Cuvier, a succession of influential and powerful people ridiculed Lamarck's science. And I think, you know, this had to do with the fact that it emerged in the midst of the French Revolution. It replaced God with creative living beings, mortal beings. It really smelled to contemporaries of radicalism and atheism and revolution and regicide, all kinds of dangerous things. And this promised trouble not only for Lamarck and Lamarckism, but for evolutionary theory more generally, especially in the conservative and reactionary turns of the later 19th century. So Charles Darwin really struggled over his relations both to Lamarck and to his own grandfather, Erasmus Darwin, who's the jolly guy on the left side of the slide, Erasmus Darwin. Erasmus Darwin had been a doctor and a naturalist and a romantic poet and an admirer of the French revolutionaries, and also, like Lamarck, he had suggested that living forms might transform from generation to generation, sometimes in verse in his poems. So Charles Darwin struggled over, because he was working very closely with Erasmus Darwin's ideas and also especially, even more so, with Lamarck's ideas, but he wrestled with it. And so in a page from his 1837 notebook where he's just thinking his way into his own theory of evolution, you can see him wrestling. So he's jotting things down and then crossing them out and tearing out the pages. And the crossed out line here says, man is derived from monad, each fresh, and that's crossed out. And monad, of course, was Lamarck's word for the simplest spontaneously generated living organisms. But I really want to emphasize that Darwin did retain very important features of Lamarck's theory, various forms of living agency within the evolving organisms, including what Darwin called the inherited effects of use and disuse. And this is a really important point because people generally represent Darwin and Lamarck as opposites and say that Darwin didn't believe in the inherited effects of use and disuse, but it's in everything he ever wrote. He really did believe in it. He was a Lamarckian in that sense. And it was really his followers after he died, around the turn of the 20th century, who eradicated all traces of Lamarckism from their neo-Darwinist theory. So neo-Darwinist theory is very different from Darwinist theory. And the leading figure in this movement to establish a new version of Darwinism was the German evolutionary biologist August Weismann. You see him here on the slide. Weismann made a sharp distinction between body cells and germ cells or reproductive cells. And he said that no changes taking place in the body cells could ever be transmitted into the germ cells in order to be inherited and passed on. So this is the so-called Weismann barrier, eliminating the possibility of inheritance of acquired characteristics. And Weismann, in order to demonstrate this, he performed a series of rather cruel experiments on mice, in which he chopped off, you may have heard of these experiments, actually. This is something that many people also associate with Lamarck. He chopped off the tails of these mice, and then he bred them and showed that their offspring had perfectly ordinary tails. And then he chopped off the offspring's tails, and he did this for several generations. Now, Weismann himself acknowledged that this had no real bearing on Lamarck's theory, because neither Lamarck nor Darwin had ever said that amputations would be inherited. They had said that internally generated changes would be inherited, which is very different. And Weismann knew that, but he said, well, it'll defeat the popular belief in inheritance of acquired characteristics, and it is rhetorically extremely powerful still to this day. As you see, these are images from current online biology textbooks showing the disproof of Lamarck by Weismann with these experiments. The Weismann barrier became the core principle of neo-Darwinism when Francis Crick later restated it as the central dogma of molecular biology. So the central dogma, those are his words, the central dogma of molecular biology is that there's no reverse transcription. So transcription goes from DNA to RNA to protein and never from protein to RNA to DNA, which means that there can be no inheritance of acquired characteristics.
1: Jessica Riskin teaches at Stanford University. She's author of the book, The Power of Life.
0: The exclusion of Lamarckian inheritance was the rallying point for neo-Darwinism, the utter passivity of the evolving organism. And this was really an extremist position, I think, to insist on.

0: the absolute passivity of the organism. So it's an extremist position scientifically. It also, I think, has not been, denying the agency of living beings has not been a purely intellectual or scientific mistake. For one thing, I was surprised to discover the extent to which basically all the neo-Darwinists of the early through the middle decades of the 20th century were adamant eugenicists, fervent eugenicists. And, you know, almost without exception, all of them. And I've come to think that there's a kind of logic to it. There's a eugenic logic built in, I think, to the idea that living beings, including human beings, are the passive objects of genetic programming and outside forces. And then the idea of the fundamental passivity of organisms, I think, has helped to inform two centuries of environmental destruction, allowing people to regard the living world as raw material to manipulate and exploit and arrange to their convenience and so on. Lamarck witnessed the Industrial Revolution firsthand, of course. There he was, but he also traveled in Central Europe for a time and went down in mines and visited industrial sites. And he, in his last work, he warned about environmental destruction. He pointed out deforestation and its consequences. And he said that people seemed to be selfish and short-sighted. They went on waging wars and plundering nature for riches and annihilating their own means of conservation. And, you know, this is his last work written when he was blind and very elderly and very unwell with the help of his daughter. And he has this very despairing passage in there in which he says, "It looks as if man were destined to exterminate himself after making the globe uninhabitable." So he seems to be right about this to a degree, but let's hope not entirely right about it. So I want to end on a note of optimism. I think that Lamarck's central idea of the agency of organisms has been making a comeback in various areas, in various ways. One example is the study of epigenetic inheritance, which is the study of structures outside of the DNA that affect gene expression, and these structures can be inherited, can change in an individual lifetime, and those changes can be inherited in the next generation and can therefore play a role in evolution. And so it's a kind of inheritance of acquired characteristics. And I've been involved in a study of epigenetic inheritance in giraffes. Actually, Lamarck's emblematic animal. Being a historian, you know, this is my first involvement in a scientific experiment, but I managed to persuade some nice biologists to carry out this, and the Giraffe Conservation Foundation in Namibia, and we've been doing this experiment. And epigenetic inheritance is not the only area in current biology that threatens the neo-Darwinian insistence on the evolutionary passivity of organisms. So on the slide, you see Peter and Rosemary Grant, who have studied Darwin's finches for decades, and they've shown that behavior has led evolution in this case, that behavioral isolation of populations precedes genetic isolation. Another example of this is a woman researcher at Yale, Martha Munoz, who works on lizards that live in the Dominican Republic that have moved from sea level up to 3,000 meters where it's much, much colder. And again, she shows that their behavior has led natural selection and channeled it in certain directions. So as the theoretical biologist Mary Jane West Eberhard has put it, genes are followers, not leaders in evolution. So this is the study of behavior, the role of behavior, I think, in evolution is another example. The unified evolutionary synthesis, which I guess is on the right side, and the extended evolutionary synthesis on the left side. These are movements in biology that are currently, you know, people in these movements are working to incorporate developmental and ecological and behavioral and even cultural elements into the evolutionary picture, looking at the hunting practices of populations of whales and how they hand these on to their offspring and their offspring's offspring. And the people in these movements often invoke Lamarck. You can see that on the right side, actually, that you have the giraffes. So I'll just end with, I think that Napoleon would be very annoyed. Thanks.
1: Jessica Riskin of Stanford University, now being joined by George Hammond, who chairs the Commonwealth Club of California Humanities Forum.
2: All right. My first question is, how come people weren't, other scientists, weren't lenient with Lamarck the way they were with Newton? I mean, Newton, you know, has numerology with the Bible, and he had all these other ideas that nobody has ever paid any attention to, but they took the ideas that he liked and said, you know, he's a great, great, you know, contributor to science.
0: Yeah.
2: In this case, Lamarck, you can list real quickly, maybe not that quickly, all the things, all the ideas he had that are part of our science, you know?
0: Yeah.
2: You've mentioned quite a few in your lecture, but he contributed, like, invertebrates. He contributed, I thought was interesting, your nice little interlude about clouds. He even was the first one to call funnel clouds, right?
0: Yeah. I'm glad you bring the clouds in. We'll talk, if we can come back to the clouds.
2: Yeah, go right
0: in. No, that's a fantastic question. I mean, Newton was extremely heterodox in his religious beliefs.
2: Mm-hmm.
0: He was not a good Anglican. He had all kinds of, unorthodox beliefs. But he did believe in a divine creator to whom he assigned all causal power.
2: Mm-hmm.
0: So famously, Newton said, hypothesis non fingo, I will frame no hypotheses, meaning that he would describe gravity mathematically. But if people asked him what causes masses to attract one another, I will frame no hypotheses, and ultimately it's the will of God.
2: Mm-hmm.
0: And so I think that Newton, in a sense, was sort of the opposite of Lamarck. Lamarck was doing something maybe even more radical. He was insisting that it's living beings that have that are the only creative forces in nature, only living beings. And so I think he was more threatening. I mean, of course, Newton is living, they're living in different periods, and in Lamarck's period, and especially kind of later into the 19th century, the association with the French Revolution and so forth, he seems politically dangerous, I think, in a way that Newton didn't, and theologically dangerous in a way that Newton didn't. But then the other thing I want to say, though, is that he did, you know, it's a complicated story, because he did ultimately spend his whole career in this extraordinary botanical garden, receiving specimens from all over the French Empire, in this place of extreme, you know, good fortune for a naturalist. You know, he was a member of the National Institute and so on. So he did get to kind of retain those advantages. But at the same time, he was continually embattled and embroiled and much poorer than his colleagues. And, you know, famously, when he died, there was so little money that he was buried in a pauper's mass grave in the Montparnasse Cemetery, which was emptied every 5 years into the Paris catacombs. So there's no there's no gravesite or anything. So I think it's a kind of complicated story about Lamarck. But just to summarize an answer to your question, I think in a sense, his idea was more radical than Newton's. Newton retained an all-powerful creator.
2: Mm-hmm. All right, well, we'll get back to that in a second, but there's a couple of other holes that your book filled in for me. One was literary. The Frankenstein myth that you could create this thing by shocks of electricity.
0: Yeah.
2: That's basically the idea that they were all arguing about at the time, that this is how life probably got started.
0: Yeah, and not coincidentally, because when Mary Shelley, you know, she was, what was she, maybe 19? And she was in a ghost story or horror story writing, ghost story writing little competition with some friends, Byron and Shelley. And she, they had been talking about Erasmus Darwin's ideas about spontaneous generation, and about other kind of speculations that electricity might play a role in spontaneous generation. And so those ideas coming out of kind of late 18th to early 19th century natural sciences were what she was thinking of when she had her dream that Frankenstein grew out of.
2: It was also interesting that Goethe was interested in Lamarck's stuff, because he was also a capital R romantic of the time, and so it was kind of like the scientific poets against the not so scientific poets. I mean, the more scientific and not so poetic approach. Maybe you go ahead.
0: Well, I was just going to say, I think that there is something fundamentally romantic, capital R, in the idea of evolution. And what I mean by that, you know, the romantic poets and writers and philosophers were all very, I think, one of their themes was the interconnectedness of the natural world and the interconnectedness of people, in that, you know, the way in which you are kind of all through your sensory experience, you know, one with nature and so on. And so, you know, Lamarck was also the person who suggested that human beings have descended from other primates, earlier primates, and that people are kind of animals like other animals having descended from earlier primates. Darwin then picked up that idea, citing Lamarck. So that, if that's not a connection of humans into the natural world, I don't know what would be. You know, so I think there is a kind of basic romantic idea in evolutionary theory, that interconnectedness, dynamic interconnectedness and oneness of humans with the natural world. And I'm always telling my students, and I teach a history of science, scientific revolution, kind of early modern science lecture course at Stanford. And I'm always telling them that the, you know, the biggest kind of scientific ideas come out of literary traditions. That's true in the 17th century also. And we have it here with Romanticism.
2: Well, then we can go to an even bigger issue, because to me, there's a very strong similarity between what you wrote about in biology and what goes on in physics. Because in physics, people have this whole big theory, which is basically deterministic about the start of the universe. And that's the basic scientific idea. There is no free will. There's, you know, it's all determined. And I find it very ironic that that shares that choice for determinism with Calvinism. You know,
0: yeah.
2: So that you've got this divine God, and that is the source of all determinism. And then you have either the Big Bang or whatever you want to focus on as the source of all determinism since then. Yeah. But there is no explanation, just like there's no explanation for a lot of things in biology when you have that idea. There's no explanation for anti-entropic experience in the deterministic thing, because if it's all moving towards entropy, this deterministic thing, where do the bubbles come in? We know they're just bubbles. But where are the bubbles of life? And we have a really big bubble on our planet. Where do they come from? And your idea, or at least Lamarck's idea about this, that it could be all these individual minds doing something, is much more in line. I mean, it's the only thing that we know of that causes anti-entropic behavior.
0: Right.
2: Is individual minds. Even ants do it. You know, I mean, they, when you see an anthill, you know that it wasn't created by entropy. You know it was created by some intentional action. And, you know, of course, it's against that other theory to assign anything other than human beings any kind of agency either.
0: Right.
2: Right. So, but to spread it all out and say, hey, this is the anti-entropic thing. You don't have to, there's probably no way that we can come to a conclusion about that. But the fact that that's eliminated as a possibility seems highly unlikely. It's the only thing we have evidence for.
0: Yeah. That, beautifully put. I think that's really interesting. I mean, I do think that determinists, sort of scientific, modern scientific determinists, and maybe in physics, and I'll also say, I think, neo-Darwinists, you know, people who kind of regard living beings as just genetically programmed machines that are acted upon by natural selection, that these are the heirs to the argument from design.
2: Mm-hmm.
0: They're actually, it's a theology in the first instance. You know, the idea of design is that was established in the 17th century, it was a theological idea, the evidence of a rational designer in nature. And so many of the people now, like Richard Dawkins, for example, who, you know, I think he's an atheist, famously, but I think he really is the heir in his model of what the natural world is, what living beings are. He actually is the heir to a theological, deterministic, design-oriented. It originated in that. You know, his ideas originated in that moment. So there's a kind of reversal. I think that's what you're describing there, right?
1: Jessica Riskin, joined by George Hammond of the Commonwealth Club, her book, The Power of Life.
2: You'd probably be just as disappointed to find that out as a eugenicist would be to find out that a lot of his genes are from Africa.
0: Yeah. Right.
2: So, you know, I've always found it fascinating that we take agency and put it into genes. Why do the genes want anything? Do you know what I mean? What do the genes want? Why? You know, I mean, I can understand they're a big part of what the machine is about that we use, but I don't quite understand what the genes want. The genes want to reproduce themselves. That's the idea. But why would they? You know?
0: Well, and there is a sort of, when I said it's an extremist position, the idea that organisms are passive, and people actually sort of slide, you know, often slid from the idea that they're passive in the evolutionary process to the idea that they're just passive, behaviorally passive, that they're just sort of behaving as they're programmed to behave, you know. And it seems like that's an extremist position, and it's really a contortionist position, because you see, as Lamarck said, you see all around you evidence of living beings behaving in ways that are unpredictable and that look like purposeful. And so in order to say all of that is a figment seems really in some way anti-empirical and rather, contortionist.
2: Like, say, you don't have to come to the conclusion that that's it, but you should certainly at least say that's certainly possible.
0: Yeah.
2: Because like you said, there's a lot of evidence. Now, I think of, even if the whole universe is moving entropically, or the galaxy is, and most of it isn't alive, we do have this bubble, and it has to be explained.
0: Mm-hmm.
2: And it's what our life is. So it needs to be, if we want to be scientific, that should be explained, and it doesn't have to follow the same explanation.
0: It's funny that you say it's a bubble, because we've been seeing these images of Earth now from Artemis II, and so really it looks like a bubble.
2: It looks like a bubble, yeah, exactly. So let's talk a little bit about the personal stuff that you included about Lamarck, because it was a very interesting life that he led from a large point of view, and also it reveals, the awfulness of that time in terms of losing one wife after another to childbirth. And
0: yeah.
2: I mean, I always think when people are anti-scientific now, I mean, there seems to be another trend coming on, to be anti-scientific.
0: There does.
2: And you say, oh, wait a minute, if you just went back 100 years, we lost so many children and so many young women to this problem. You have to have at least some kind of tenderness in your heart for science to have solved that problem. It's such a big issue.
0: Yeah, who would have thought, right?
2: Yeah.
0: We would arrive at that.
2: Yeah, yeah. Anyway, so tell a little bit of us, I'm from one of 12 children, so he didn't quite get
0: really?
2: To there. Yeah, yeah.
0: Wow.
2: But
0: where are you in the lineup?
2: I'm fourth.
0: Okay. Yeah, he was the last one.
2: Unfortunately, the theory about birth order isn't big enough to cover families that big.
0: Yeah.
2: They can't explain me.
0: Well, he did have this very, very kind of tumultuous life with these 8 children, 4 of them. He outlived not only 3 wives, but 4 of his 8 children. But 2 of his daughters remained with him until he died and helped him. In the last decade of his life, he was blind and very frail, and they stayed with him. And one of them in particular, I think, probably wrote much of his last book, or wrote it with him, was at least a co-author. It is an extraordinary. I do think that when he talks about how animals respond to their environment in creative ways, I can't help but see his own life in those terms.
2: Mm-hmm.
0: He starts off, he wants to be a soldier, then he's not a soldier. Okay, botany, then he can't be a botanist. Okay, zoology. And in each time, there's a kind of creative adaptation that takes place.
2: Mm-hmm.
0: So
2: it's interesting that, for example, that his 2 enemies, but couldn't get rid of them, but assigned him to the professor of insect and worms.
0: Right.
2: To all enemies in the world, just watch out for what you do to a smart person.
0: Right.
2: Because he set him up for, you just can't stop a man who thinks like that.
0: And it's true, the enormity of the theory that he derived from looking at these tiniest and simplest organisms, because he was ultimately an invertebrate zoologist, and he got this whole theory from that. At the same time, he talked about all forms of life in the context of invertebrate zoology. So
2: talk a little bit about polyps and coral reefs. You mentioned it in your thing. That one of the things he how did he observe this, but observed that they could reproduce out of almost any part of their body and make another one and stuff like that.
0: He was drawing on Tremblay, you mean, with the hydra, the freshwater hydra.
2: Yeah.
0: Those were very famous experiments that the Swiss naturalist had performed, showing that you can chop them up in lots of little pieces and you get, and he made, actually the word hydra came from this because he could make many heads, right?
2: Mm-hmm.
0: Like he would cut them kind of lengthwise like this and not all the way down, and they would grow separate heads, right? And he made more and more heads on these.
2: I'm glad we can't do that.
0: Well, you could do it with a hydra, but not with a...
2: No, I mean, yeah.
0: Not with a person.
2: Human beings, it wouldn't go down very well.
0: Yeah. So, I mean, it's true that, I think it's true that the organisms that Lamarck was interested in were indeed, they do indeed display quite magical powers or quite extraordinary powers of generation, which is what he then became interested in. But the idea also that there are mountain ranges and islands and continents, or coastlines that are shaped by these tiny, tiny, tiny little animals, I think also became a central idea for him.
2: I think it's a great image, too, for all of us in any culture or civilization that we do is the coral reefs are there. They're being, and we're destroying them or hurting them a little bit. But if we want to build something on top of a coral reef, you don't completely smash it and start over again. That's not the way it works. You always have to build on what's already there.
0: Right.
2: And it seems like we have a tendency when we don't like something in some other civilization to smash it.
0: Yeah.
2: It doesn't seem to make any sense, first it never works, but second, it doesn't seem very scientific either.
0: Mm-hmm.
2: His sons seem to have, just tell the story about, I think it was Andre, the one that went off to
0: yeah.
2: sea and everything. He had as wild a movement around as his father did.
0: Yeah, he had one child who was, one son who was absolutely bent on going to sea, and he, ran away at age 12, on a slave ship, I think. I'm pretty sure it was a slaving ship, mm-hmm. as a cabin boy, and disappeared for a number of years, mm-hmm. And then they managed to find him and get him back to Paris, and Lamarck tried to get him to, be serious and study math, and he did that for a very short time, and then he went off again. So that's one of his children. He had another child who was a son who was very hard of hearing, and he, trying to figure out creative responses to environmental constraints. What do I do with this very deaf son? And he thought, well, he could be a painter and could paint wallpaper, be a wallpaper artist. Mm-hmm. And so he found a training for him to do that.
2: Mm-hmm.
1: Jessica Riskin, Stanford University, discussing the science of Jean-Baptiste Lamarck, the name of her book, The Power of Life.
0: And one of his sons is the source of the family's, Auguste, from whom we know a lot about his life, because Auguste wrote one of the letters that informed Cuvier's so-called eulogy,
2: mm-hmm.
0: as did the two of his daughters. Anyway, Auguste was the source of the family's posterity. He became very successful engineer and had several children, mm-hmm. and those children had children. And in fact, this past summer, I met Lamarck's great-great-great-great-granddaughter by
2: of
0: defense. And that was incredible. That was an incredible experience. She, I wanted to see actually I showed you the portrait of Lamarck that was painted during his lifetime, very lovely portrait, which has been in the family ever since it was painted.
2: Mm-hmm.
0: And I wanted to see that. And so I managed to track her down through her brother,
2: mm-hmm.
0: Who had, through the name.
2: Mm-hmm.
0: And then, she invited me to her house to see the portrait, and she showed me some other books and papers that she had. And at one point, I was talking with her, and she said, "Oh, I have something you might be interested in." And she went rushing over to her front door, where there was a bin of umbrellas,
2: mm-hmm.
0: and she pulled out a sword, and she said, "This is his sword from the Legion of Honor." And it was indeed a ceremonial sword. So
2: sitting
0: right there in the bin of umbrellas.
2: In the umbrella bin, in case you don't get an umbrella, at least you can go out armed against the rain.
0: Yeah.
2: So that brings me to another question.
0: Yeah.
2: In doing your research in this area, you moved around a lot, but you started during the pandemic, so
0: right.
2: So it kind of, some things got in the way, but you
0: yeah.
2: still went back to original sources, which
0: I did. Yeah,
2: his
0: papers are all in the library of the National Museum of Natural History, which is in the Garden of Plants in central Paris, and mm-hmm. But that was closed during the pandemic.
2: Mm-hmm.
0: But the opening chapter, the kind of prologue, I guess. Is about sort of, I was walking around in that garden actually with my daughter. It's a story of walking in there with my daughter. And I realized actually that the garden itself is really important to the story. This is the garden in which the first ideas of evolution began to emerge. Even before Lamarck, he was working on the basis of work that other people before him had done. But very much in France, in the kind of early to mid-18th century, and in this garden. And so I just realized that, in fact, I could do some research just by kind of walking around the garden and studying the some of the trees that are there now were there then, too,
2: mm-hmm.
0: still alive. So that kind of scene setting, I did that until the libraries and archives opened up again.
2: Mm-hmm.
0: And there's a sad part to I don't want to say sad, but there's a quite maddening, frustrating part to the story, which is that I was working on a really terrific project with some colleagues to make a web archive of Lamarck's papers.
2: Mm.
0: Actually, there was a web archive of these, a very useful one in France that had fallen into a kind of disuse and needed to be rescued and built up. And so we were in the midst of doing that with a grant from the NEH,
2: mm-hmm.
0: Which would have been a really great resource for historians and for anyone interested in biology or the history of biology. And, of course, we know what happened to the NEH, that grant. We lost that grant, so we're not doing that anymore.
2: So was Georges Cuvier the one who made the decision for the NEH? You know?
0: Yeah.
2: Somebody like him, anyway.
0: The new Georges Cuvier, although, yeah. I think.
2: All right. Well, I'm sure that you have questions. Yes. Great. Hang on. Can you hang on 1 second? So I can. Yeah.
3: So I'm fascinated by a new kind of move in science. You must be interested too, in terms of systems theory, which is a way of seeing things not so much from a reductionist standpoint, but from a standpoint of a kind of a more creative or almost romantic, almost like nature, because it is everything creates everything.
0: Yeah. Absolutely. I mean, I think that there is this kind of invincible persistence of people in each moment in the history of science to try and see things non-reductively. I understand that there's a certain satisfaction in reductive explanations where you feel that, you know, you just have these few basic explanatory principles and you can conquer the world with those. But in fact, I mean, it's a much richer, I think, non-reductive theories like the one that you're talking about, or like the extended evolutionary synthesis, which brings in animal cultures and behaviors and developmental processes and all. It's not just random genetic variation and natural selection. It's much more plausible, and it's also a much richer and more interesting picture of the world. So I do think that there's a kind of persistence in each age of the history of science of efforts to not reduce, you know, to arrive at a more complex picture.
4: So coincidentally, on the way over, I was listening to Michael Pollan talk about his new book about consciousness.
0: Yes.
4: basically that potentially every living being has consciousness.
0: Yeah.
4: Do you think that this would be, no pun intended, an evolution of this creative agency idea? Do you think, I'm sure Lamarck wasn't thinking of that, or do you think that's something that just, yeah, is that an evolution of this creative agency idea, or would that be at odds, or could they be in concert? Like you're talking about, what are the different ideas? Because it seems to me, if you're saying, if what he was saying is that this evolution was purposeful, then is there consciousness that's driving this creative agency?
0: Well,
4: question mark.
0: That's a fantastic question, and I think absolutely the idea that that all living beings have some kind of sentience or experience the world somehow, that is very much an idea of Lamarck, and not only Lamarck, but the people around him. So Erasmus Darwin, the people contemporary to him, let me say. Erasmus Darwin, I mentioned Charles Darwin's grandfather, wrote poems about the love lives of plants and sex lives of plants. And the idea that plants have sex, that they're sexually reproducing organisms, also, you know, is kind of coming out of this period and is part of what went into Lamarck's thinking. Yes, the idea that all living beings share a kind of basic sentience or ability to experience or to respond, to kind of strive, those are all ideas very much in Lamarck's world and informing what he did. I'll just add one more detail, which is, I'm thinking of one particular poem by Erasmus Darwin about a love story between two plants, but he suggests that the first animals might have been insects that took off from, so he's looking at the anthers of a flower, and he imagines that maybe they took off and became insects at some point. And I think he saw maybe a dragonfly taking off from a flower, and it looked like a part of the plant. And then so in other words, he's imagining a kind of continuity between plant and animal life, and in emotional terms and sentimental terms, romantic terms. This is another example of why I say that, you know, some of the biggest, most important scientific ideas come out of literary writing.
1: From early April at the Commonwealth Club of California, Jessica Riskin, The Power of Life.
5: Hi. You mentioned that Lamarck thought that humans might be part of the extermination of life.
0: Yeah.
5: So it seems that today human beings, let's say aggressive, bullying, warlike behavior might be what is likely to exterminate life on the
0: yeah.
5: planet. Do you think it's any possible that we could have learned behavior that our own genetic offspring might learn to be more peaceable?
0: I have to hope so. As I think I mentioned, Lamarck suggested that human beings had descended from other primates, right? But the story that he tells of human evolution is not a beautiful story. He says basically that some primates came down out of the trees and began walking upright, and then the way they made themselves human was by being kind of ferocious and banishing the other primates to the, you know, poor corners of the earth and oppressing them. And so he has a worry about human nature for sure. But I think that would be a lesson. Actually, I have at the last minute when I was finishing the book, I added a preface addressing the current war on science and education and learning and everything. And in that preface, I do say that I take a source of optimism from this Lamarckian idea of creative transformation. So I have to hope that yes, we can.
2: Well, I have another source of optimism.
0: Yes.
2: From another area in philosophy, because the metaphysics of the situation I mentioned before about entropy and anti-entropic behavior, if you look at it and say, well, if the laws of physics have been going on for at least 13.6 billion years and we still have anti-entropic bubbles going on, there must be some force which is anti-entropic, which is coexistent with the physical
0: yeah.
2: stuff. And it can also be physical, but it must also be something that's independent, or we wouldn't have anything anti-entropic anymore.
0: Right.
2: And therefore, you kind of say, when you go back to Aristotle's argument about the first cause, which is, again, going back to the divine authority argument, that you can actually say, if you turn it around and say that that might not be what's going on, that there's actually a continual present. And in the continual present, there are these pieces of matter that follow rules, and there are minds which play with them and make anti-entropic bubbles out of them, and that they're both going on the whole time. And so the answer would be that life is more like an eternal democracy than an autocracy.
0: Well, that would be.
2: But that would make them even more upset.
0: Yeah.
2: Because that's going right at the base. But I think that there's logic to that, scientific logic to it. Of course, as I said before, you can't prove those things, but I think that the logic actually leans further in that direction than it does towards anything else, until somebody can explain why we have anti-entropic behavior coming out of a deterministic, materialistic, reductionist approach to everything. There's no explanation for that.
0: Mm-hmm.
2: Anyway. Well, see, that's the question. Is the anti-entropic force God, one person, or is it all these minds?
0: Certainly
2: it doesn't
0: not
2: make any
0: to
2: difference.
0: Lamarck, but, yeah,
2: no.
0: It was definitely
2: and
0: not.
2: The one thing that, you know, the one argument in favor of that everybody's involved is that it's chaotic.
0: Yeah.
2: And that there are teeth on the whales, that they don't need them anymore. If you were just designing it, you wouldn't do that.
0: Right.
2: But if you were adapting over time, you'd have all kinds of remains of your stupid ideas, you know, that
0: right.
2: you had before.
0: Right, right.
2: So since we have a lot of stupid ideas out there's a lot of optimism for crowdsourced reality. Anyway, great book, a lot of fun. I'm sure a lot of people have already read it, but really, as I said, it doesn't happen very often that you can come back to somebody from a couple hundred years ago and say, rediscover this. You don't have to take 100% of what he said, but a lot of what he had to say in the basic thing might be a more interesting way of looking at something.
0: Oh, we didn't even come back to the clouds.
2: No, let's go back to the clouds.
0: Can
2: let's
0: I tell
2: finish
0: the
2: with the clouds.
0: Story?
2: Yes, yes.
0: Okay.
2: Tell the cloud story.
0: Okay. So when Lamarck first moved to Paris as a young student, he was living in a garret apartment under the eaves, you know, and he told his kids that he could only see clouds and sky. And so he started studying the clouds, and he became the first person to taxonomize the clouds. He came up with categories of clouds. He named them, and he came up with a theory of meteorology that, according to the moon's influence on the atmosphere. And he set up the first government weather bureau, which was a participatory kind of citizen science. He had people all over France annotating notebooks. He taught them how to annotate their notebooks and then send him, at the end of the year, send him their notebooks. And he did that for 10 years, and then Napoleon shut him down. Mm-hmm. And I think it's interesting to consider why Napoleon shut him down, because you would think that Napoleon, of all people, who was the great modernizer and rationalizer and who was, you know, and also a general, you'd think he'd be interested in meteorology. But I think he didn't like the participatory aspect. That was, again, you know, not his mode. And I also think it's interesting, the weather is famously unpredictable and irreducible. And that was not also, I think, not his favored mode of science. And so, yeah, so I'm worried that not every anti-entropic force is
2: rational.
0: Is a good one.
2: Oh, no, absolutely.
0: Yeah.
2: I find it ironic, maybe we can end on irony, which is a good thing about life, because he shut down the weather, then he didn't pay any attention to the weather when he went to Moscow. That didn't really work out for Napoleon,
0: you know,
2: after all, now, did it?
0: You make a good point.
2: All right. So thank you very much, Jessica.
0: You.
2: This was just wonderful.
0: Thank you.
2: Thank you all for coming.
0: Thank you.
2: And so ends another event at the Commonwealth Club in its 124th year of Enlightened Discussion.
0: Wow.
2: Thanks.
0: Wonderful.
2: Thanks for coming, everyone.
1: This event took place early April, hosted by the Commonwealth World Affairs of California. Jessica Riskin, Stanford University science historian, discussing her book, The Power of Life: The Invention of Biology and the Revolutionary Science of Jean-Baptiste Lamarck. Joined in conversation by George Hammond, who's chair of the Commonwealth Club of California Humanities Forum. Next on C-SPAN Radio, a conversation about the growth of soccer in America and the 2026 World Cup. The principal is Andres Martinez, teaches journalism at Arizona State University, author of the book The Great Game, A Tale of Two Footballs and America's Quest to Conquer Global Sports. He discussed his book in early April.
6: Welcome, everyone, and thank you for joining the New America Fellows Program in Future Tense for a discussion of Andres Martinez's new terrific book, The Great Game. I'm Frank Linfour, and I was a class of 2016 New America Fellow. It's my pleasure to introduce my friend, Andres Martinez. He is the co-director of the Great Game Lab at Arizona State University. They've branded a whole lab after your book. It's very impressive. Where he teaches at the Cronkite School of Journalism, and he's a New America Future Tense Fellow. He's been a business reporter, editorial writer, and editor at the Pittsburgh Post-Gazette, Wall Street Journal, Los Angeles Times, and the New York Times, where he was a Pulitzer Prize finalist for a series of editorials on global trade. He's written extensively on sport and globalization for the LA Times, Slate, Times, Reuters, the Washington Post, and Reforma. That is your official biography, but I think in order to really do justice to this book, I think you need to deliver a bit of a sporting autobiography for us, because It's in addition to being a very analytical book about the game, it's a travelogue, but there's a sports memoir component to it that informs, I think, the way that you approach sports.
7: Yes, thank you, Frank. And it's great to be back at New America. I should say parenthetically that we have sort of a great tradition here of doing events pegged to World Cups. I can remember Future Tense 2010. We brought in some robots. It was a tech event where we looked at where things stood in terms of robots playing soccer. I think that team's probably gotten a lot better since 2010. We did an event around the 2014 World Cup. We did an online event on the geopolitics of the Qatar World Cup with Anne Marie and others. Fortunately, we've moved beyond geopolitics being mixed up with World Cup, so we don't have to worry about that. But on your question, I mean, I think it is true that it's kind of hard to write about sport, even if you're looking at, you know, the very serious geopolitics of sport or the impact of sport in society, without bringing in the personal. Because sport, at the end of the day, is, there was a famous Italian soccer coach who said it's the most important of the unimportant things in life. And I think sport is also all about nostalgia and who we shared certain memories with, right? And so my sporting autobiography is that and the reason for this book, I mean, I could traces all the way back to a 13-year-old kid from, 12-year-old kid from Chihuahua, Mexico, where I was living. Vamos, Mexico. Going to camp in northern Wisconsin in 1978. So my mother was a gringa from Dallas, Texas, who had gone to Mexico City to teach at the American school, thought it would be a great adventure for a year or two, met my Mexican dad, turned into a 30-some-year adventure. But, you know, I grew up in a very American household in Mexico. I was very fortunate that my parents were very strict about us speaking both languages. I mean, everything outside the home was in Spanish. And my mom wanted us to get to know our other country, so she shipped me off one summer to a camp in northern Wisconsin. And I arrived 2 days after the 1978 World Cup final, the epic game between Holland and Argentina, that it went into extra time. I mean, there was all the crazy confetti in Buenos Aires, and Argentina won 3-1 with two goals by Mario Kempes in extra time. Epic, right? And I show up from Mexico assuming that this had been a global event and prepared to talk about nothing else. And I show up at my cabin in the woods of Wisconsin, and it was like this thing had never happened. It was very strange. All my cabin mates wanted to discuss was how people had danced in Greece. And I was like, what kind of a freakish classical studies camp has my mom sent me to? Are we going to have, like, discuss how people dance in togas or something? It took me a few days to figure out that this was Grease, the movie with John Travolta and Olivia Newton-John. That hadn't happened in Mexico yet, just the same way that the World Cup never happened in the U.S. So then I moved to the States when I'm 15, and again, I didn't think I was going to have any adaptation issues going to a foreign country because very American, I looked like a gringo, spoke English at home. And yet, when it comes to sport, I felt like I had been dropped on another planet. And, you know, that starts this lifelong interest and an appreciation for how important sport is and how we connect to each other, we connect to our geographies. That's kind of what we're trying to explore with the Great Game Lab, is looking at how sport connects us, both individually, but also in the sense of the U.S. to the rest of the world. And obviously, we're not in the 1980s anymore. Like, things have transformed dramatically in terms of that connectivity. And so this book is sort of an exploration of how we became connected to the world through sport. And understanding, I mean, I didn't know this when I was 15, but since then, I have come to appreciate that it wasn't accidental that the United States sort of decoupled itself from the rest of the world from sport. This was a very conscious kind of project in the late 19th century at elite universities to opt to develop an American varietal of football and reject rugby, reject what was becoming Football Association on the British Isles. The more proletarian sport was baseball, and there's a whole official commission that gives this sport a very patriotic origin story. And again, it's not rounders, it's not cricket. So, you know, here we are 150 some years after that schism, and we're reconnecting. And we're reconnecting because now the United States has been pretty successful in growing global audiences for our homegrown sports that we developed then. You know, we just experienced a World Baseball Classic. I mean, that would not have been possible not long ago. The NBA has a world all-star team within the NBA because we've been so successful at exporting basketball. I mean, the last 7 or 8 MVPs in the league have been foreign. One of the chapters of my book is I go to Brazil for the first NFL game in South America. So even our American football is gaining ground overseas. But first and foremost, this is a story about the rise of the U.S. within the world of soccer and of soccer within the U.S., which has gotten to a point that I never would have, you know, 15-year-old me never
8: right.
7: could have anticipated. So that's kind of a long story of how I got here.
1: Andres Martinez, his book, The Great Game, joined by Franklin Foer, author of How Soccer Changed the World.
9: Well, that gets to kind of this interesting evolution of your project, right? That when you begin to write the book, The Great Game, to use your metaphor, is one thing. And then by the time you're sitting down to write it, it's become something entirely different.
7: Exactly. I mean, for years I wanted to write a book that was the contest. I mean, I had, you know, kind of this, you know, in retrospect, simplistic idea that there is this great game, you know, which is an allusion to sort of the 19th century description for, like, you know, the imperial contest in Central Asia, right? And it was a, you know, I wanted to write a book about, given all of the power of American pop culture that isn't sport, like leveraging that, can our sports outgain the global default sport of football, of soccer, in markets like India and China? Like, who's going to win? It's like this zero-sum contest, right? And it's our three homegrown sports against the big ones, you know, basketball, baseball, and American football against global soccer. And, you know, if you go to Shanghai, do you see more Yankees caps and Michael Jordan jerseys, or do you see more Arsenal, Manchester United, Real Madrid? And that was a little bit simplistic, because the plot twist that I didn't fully anticipate again was the sort of American, and this is nodded to in the subtitle, American sort of ongoing takeover of the global game. And it's not going to be either or. You have this new phenomenon that we're seeing now. It's very recent and it's accelerating, of these multinational, multi-sport conglomerates. Frank and I are on the verge of celebrating Arsenal's first title.
9: No, you just cursed
7: title.
9: It. Thanks.
7: In a while, and that's a club that is owned by the same ownership group that owns the LA Rams, and when they compete against Chelsea across town, it's the same ownership group that owns, you know, the LA Dodgers. So this is a continuing trend, and, you know, it's not accidental that the United States is about to co-host a World Cup either.
9: Well, is it fair to describe, so when we describe the growing American presence in the global game, is it fair to describe it kind of as akin to other elements of globalization, like Hollywood or Silicon Valley? Is it a form of conquest, just to take the great game metaphor? Is it a way in which the United States is co-opting something that the rest of the world has? And I think maybe a different way to put it to you, well, let's leave it there. I'm gonna ask you in a different way in a sec.
7: Yeah, I think there are similarities. I think if you are, you know, Big Sport Inc., you know, the big industry of sport in the United States, whether you're Nike or a media company that's very heavily invested in sport, or one of these groups that operate sports franchises, you want to become like Hollywood, like the music industry. You know, one of the things I'm often reminding my students at the Cronkite School at ASU is, we're the only country on earth where our most followed athletes in our most popular sport, or our most popular athletes in our most followed league, never get to represent Team USA. Like, Tom Brady never got to put on a Team USA jersey because there's no one to play against, right? And contrast, and, you know, the Super Bowl, our major sort of sporting production, is still watched by far more people inside the U.S. than outside the U.S. Contrast that with Avatar, you know, or any major Hollywood blockbuster. Those movies make 3/4 of their box office outside the U.S. They're fully globalized, you know, product, content. Just like, you know, the revenues of a Coca-Cola or any major multinational, essentially you'd expect, if you're selling something all over the world, your U.S., you know, revenue should represent about 1/4 of all the money you're taking in. U.S. sport is, like, leaving so much money on the table by being so insular. Taylor Swift had 70% of her recent tour concerts outside the U.S. So if you are Roger Goodell, the NFL commissioner, you spend every waking moment saying, I need to be more like Hollywood. Such a profitable enterprise, the NFL. But if you look at, like, the amount of revenue per eyeballs or however you want to measure it, and if he does the math, if he said, oh, my gosh, if I could maintain that and have three-quarters of revenue come in from elsewhere, this is why he's pushing every single one of those NFL teams to play overseas. And at the same time, we're seeing this sort of transatlantic invasion of American investors who are already in sport, but plenty who are not. I mean, they're just like, there's someone that I've become friendly with who's a fantastic guy who's an ASU alumni, lives in Phoenix. He is a part owner of the San Diego Padres. He's roughly my age, got into soccer, and I see this again and again. It's a generational story because one of his kids got really into soccer. So they decided to be a lark, you know, successful in the finance industry. He thought it would be great to, you know, great fun to also acquire a club in English football. And it just got promoted on Monday from League One to the Championship, which is the third division. So it's Lincoln City.
9: Uh-huh.
7: And you're seeing this all over the British Isles, right? So I think that does raise concerns for the rest of the world to your question about are we co-opting. There's an element of careful what you wish for. I think for so many decades, people around the world have felt, if only the Americans would get with the program and start following and playing our game. And yet now that we are, you know, is the rest of the world going to be really thrilled if the U.S. makes it to a semifinal in the World Cup, wins a World Cup? Even understanding that it's not even like the most popular sport here. As, you know, I still root for Mexico and the U.S.-Mexico rivalry. When I was a kid, because the U.S. was not very interested in the sport, you know, Mexico could reliably clobber the United States. Now it's become a very heated rivalry, and it's like, again, careful what you wish for.
1: Andres Martinez teaches journalism at Arizona State University, author of the book The Great Game, joined by Franklin Foer, staff writer at The Atlantic.
9: Yeah, well, I was thinking as I was reading kind of what the 15-year-old you would make of all of this, because there's a way in which the exoticism of the competition between these great games was something that very central to your identity. I think you kind of, you enjoyed parts of it. There are parts that you felt alienated from. So, do you look at what's happened with any sense of loss?
7: No, on the whole, and I'm curious what you would make of this too. I mean, it goes without. I should have mentioned at the outset of this conversation that it's great to be having this chat with Frank, and I'm privileged. I feel very privileged and honored that you read the book. Frank, as most of you will know, wrote this sort of landmark How Soccer Explains the World 20-some years ago. And it's fantastic, right? It set the standard for those of us who are trying to interpret the world through sport. And so I think all of us who might have been frustrated in the U.S., you know, 20 years ago that, like, this thing isn't, you know, there's this vast gulf between how people elsewhere in the world experience the sport and Americans do. I mean, like, you couldn't be a fan of U.S. soccer, of soccer in the U.S. without feeling like you had to be an advocate for the sport, right? And we've all been in this sort of like trenches. And this is doubly true, obviously, for people who play the sport. And so is something lost when we've gotten to a point of success? I mean, now I'm having a hard time, like, buying World Cup tickets because they're so darn expensive, right? Like, when the U.S. hosted the 94 World Cup, I think I spent, like, $25-$40 for, like, great games at RFK, right? So that's success. So on the whole, no, I don't mourn the fact that this, you know, that soccer has become less of a niche experience in the U.S. I think there's a lot to be celebrated with the fact that, and again, it's a two-way street given what's happened to our other sports, but I think it's to be celebrated that we are now following and playing the same sports as people elsewhere. And I think that, hard to quantify, but over time I think that creates a lots of cross-border empathy and understanding.
9: Well, I think one of the things that you point this out is that this takeover would be unsuccessful if it didn't have some measure of respect for the authenticity of the product. That when you look at something like Wrexham, where these Hollywood guys have taken this over and they've invented this team as kind of a figment, you know, they've taken the story of Wrexham, they've reinvented it in their own image, and they've put themselves front and center in the story of this

0: in a lot of American sports.
1: Yeah, and I think the English Premier League is a fascinating case study of this, right? Because it is, at one point I almost shelved this idea of writing this book because I just wanted to write a book on the English Premier League as a case study in globalization. And I was fascinated by the fact that, you know, sport hadn't gotten the memo that we were rethinking globalization. The English Premier League was continuing to become the world's all-star league, essentially, at a time when you had the backdrop of Brexit and the sort of rejection of globalization in other areas of life. But, and again, we have to remember that, like, the relationship that the English have with the sport is akin to what we, you know, our relationship to baseball or something, right? Like, they gave this sport to the world. It's theirs. And yet, you know, when you look at the English Premier League, on any given weekend, three quarters of the starting players on the pitch, three quarters of the managers. For a while there, it seemed like the rule of three quarters applied to owners, managers, and players, right? And how does this, you know, man, I went to Manchester City, a team that was acquired by Sheikh Mansour from Abu Dhabi in 2011, I think it was. And, you know, this was a team that, you know, had been established by the daughter of a vicar, you know, in Victorian times in a church just to keep the industrial workers out of trouble on their one day off in the 1880s or something. And what is the authenticity that remains, you know, from that origin story to being the crown jewel of City Football Group, a global enterprise based in Abu Dhabi that also owns teams in Japan, Australia, the New York franchise and the MLS. So the crowds in the stadiums, the chants, it's almost kind of part of the show. I mean, a lot of people have pointed out that maybe they shouldn't even charge the local fans to go because I think that's one of the reasons many of us opt to tune in sometimes too early, especially when you live on the West Coast, to these English games as opposed to watching, you know, MLS teams that were born 2 or 3 years ago if they're like expansion teams. And it's all part, but how do you, it's almost like this maintaining this fiction of something that is the best of globalization but still feels locally sourced.
0: I thought could you just continue riffing? In the book you riff about Brexit and its interrelation to the backlash against the creeping internationalization of the game. And it almost feels like Brexit kind of relieved the pressure on the game to kind of have to concern itself with having English players and the like because that was being vented in some other another space.
1: Yeah, and it's also I'm seeing a fantastic economist on the front row here who would you know maybe could also do a whole book on what happened with the English Premier League in terms of a case study in sort of classical economics, because the debate in many countries is if you don't erect barriers to foreign players, if you're too reliant on foreign talent, your national team is going to suffer because you aren't going to have enough homegrown. You're not providing enough opportunity to your This is a very timely debate in Mexico, for example, and in many other countries. Like people, if you any day turn on ESPN in Mexico, you know it's just countless discussion shows where people are bemoaning the fact that Mexico isn't doing better in international competition because the domestic league is too reliant on importing South American players. Right. Well, then you turn to England, and England sort of I think almost is a counter case of saying, you know, it's a wonderful advertisement for the theory of free trade. It's like, bring in the best from all over the world, and you're going to have more Cole Palmers and Declan Rices and Sakas. Because, yes, you're going to have 30% of players starting every week are English, and doesn't seem like you're opening enough opportunities, but boy, are they going to be good, because every week they're competing against the best from the world. And if you were, you know, Thomas Tuchel, England's German, ironically,

0: and speaking to this globalization manager right now, I mean, he has all sorts of dilemmas because he has too many good players to choose from. So I think that's just really fun to play off. But, you know, you see the counter argument in countries.
1: Can you just dwell on the Mexico piece of this for a minute, which is something I don't think you really kind of, you probably disciplined yourself not to go too deep on this in the book, but it is kind of a fascinating counterexample where it feels like, you describe the United States and kind of the NFL as practicing something you call socialism in one country. And it feels like among all the leagues in the world, there's some version of that that Mexico has practiced, that Mexico's kind of, I don't know, it feels a little, I mean, it's globalized in its way, but there's some walling off or it doesn't feel as integrated into the global soccer economy as, say, like Brazil or Argentina.
0: Well, it's Mexico, the Mexican, Mexico's kind of like, I was actually discussing this once with some of the leadership when I spent some time in Manchester City, and one of the directors at Manchester City said, you know, the Mexican league is like, it's like a mezzanine league, which I thought was a great term, where I think when we talk about sort of these global flows and where, you know, countries, sit in the sort of, integrated charts, like, one of the things that has hurt Mexico in its rivalry with the United States is fewer Mexican players go to Europe. And this is kind of paradoxical. Like, the Mexican league is more affluent than the U.S., than MLS, in terms of salaries. So it's stickier. If you are a very good Mexican player, you can make, you know, several million dollars playing in these Mexican clubs, and life is good. Great weather, great food.
2: A discussion of the growth of soccer in America with Andres Martinez, author of The Great Game, and Franklin Foer, author of How Soccer Explains the World.
0: Right. So the bar of how good you need to be to where it's really worth it to go play in Spain or England is higher. Whereas for the last four World Cups, like, if you look at rosters, there are far many more American players playing in Europe than Mexican players. And that's because Mexico is as much a sort of importer of established talent. It's kind of like a step below, this is the mezzanine, the wealthier European leagues. But it can attract many players from Ecuador, Colombia, you know, Uruguay, Paraguay, who play for their national teams, or maybe, like, again, half a step below going to Europe. So it is in this sort of awkward in between, and therefore it exports fewer. And again, these younger American players who, you know, kind of transcend the MLS and want to go play in Europe, more of them than their Mexican counterparts, they acquire a different set of experience. And I think that's made the U.S. men's national team more competitive vis-a-vis Mexico in recent cycles.
1: Mm. Let's just dwell on the socialism in one country argument that you make. So if the English Premier League is ironically maybe this form of neoliberalism and that it's embraced all these aspects of globalization, the NFL is organized in a very different sort of model. And why don't you just explain the differences between those two approaches to economics?
0: Yeah, and so in your book you have this wonderful chapter that I assign to my students where you talk about where soccer fits in America's culture wars, and there's this great quote that you have in there from a Republican leader in the 1980s. I see many of you are probably too young, but the name Jack Kemp, right? He was a leader among Republicans in the House in the 80s who eventually ran for vice president. He was seen as one of the big thinkers in the Republican Party, and famously had been a quarterback for the Buffalo Bills. Anyways, Jack Kemp had this great quote about how European soccer is socialistic, and therefore we must resist it, and American football represents capitalism and democracy. And I think that's very, so it's very ironic given the sense that in terms of how we organize our sports, and particularly when you look at the NFL, it is the, I think the NFL is the one place on earth where socialism has worked very well. And it's a great conversation to have with Europeans because, you know, if you go to Germany, if you go to Scandinavia, people love chiding Americans for, you know, you guys don't have, you know, safety nets for people, and it's vicious social Darwinian capitalism, and we here in Europe are more socialistically inclined and stuff. And yet when you look at how we organize our respective footballs and the sports that we care most about, there is nothing more socialistic than the NFL. It's kind of counterintuitive that this league governed by 32 egomaniacal billionaires practices the purest form of socialism. What I mean by that is, in the NFL, if you are last place, what happens? Oh, you need some help? We're going to give you the first round draft pick, the most talented young players. We're going to give them to you. You're going to get an easier schedule. And oh, by the way, we're going to split all of our revenue equally among all of us. And this means that you can have a team in a city of 100,000 people, Green Bay, Wisconsin, be competitive with the New York Giants. Now, go to, you know, more socialist, collectivist, supposedly Germany, and tell Bayern Munich, you know what, I've got an idea. Why don't we share all the money alike, and, you know, those teams that you've just crushed, why don't you let them pick the best young player? No, there it's the opposite, right? Like, if you're in one of the final places, they hit the ejector button, and you have the relegation to, you know, lower degree, bye-bye, and, you know, by the way, you have to lay off, you know, 60-70% of your staff because your revenue has gone poof. And, like, in Europe, I mean, this always used to amaze me, like, how do people in Germany get excited about watching a league where Bayern Munich can win 11 years in a row? And for fans across Europe in all of their football leagues, for most of them, they have no aspiration of ever winning a trophy. Like, they just want to survive, right? It's like it's all about expectations. It's, you know, it's like if we sat down to play a game of Monopoly and instead of everybody getting the, I think it's $200, you know, I get 200 and you get 10 and good luck with that. So it's fascinating. And the in one country part reflects, I mean, this idea of a level playing field is very American. I think I was walking in the metro in Arlington, Virginia, this morning, and I saw a sign that said "Vote Yes today for a level playing field." I don't know what the yes was for, other than a level playing field.
1: But it was a bumpy pitch they needed to.
0: But that's such an American term, which you're not going to hear. And the NFL is the most extreme version of this in American sports because, you know, in baseball there is some variance according to the size of the market or the resources your team's going to have and the NBA. But it's a spectrum, and European football is way on the other end of this. And the reason why a lot of what works for the NFL works because it is only played in one country and it's hermetically sealed to the point where they can, you know, outsource the development of all talent to us, to our university.
1: But it almost, can I push you on a couple points here? First, is the NFL model socialism, or is it ultimately kind of a Trumpist version of industrial policy where we've kind of just built up barriers, you know, the oligarchs are able to distribute the riches among themselves, while the masses just cough up?
0: Yeah, it depends whether you're sitting inside or outside. I mean, I saw that some headline that actually there's some inquiry and people in Congress are getting concerned about how much of media dollars the NFL has managed to hoover up, right? Like, it is incredible today. I mean, this is a story about sport writ large. You know, it's more and more important because it's the most valuable form of media. But in the U.S. context, that is the NFL. But I do think, you know, when you look at some of these NFL owners like Tepper, who owns the Carolina Panthers, or you have a whole generation of recent owners who made all of their money, you know, running hedge funds, and they would never organize any of their other businesses the way they agreed to run the NFL, right? Because they are competing against these other teams. They want to win Super Bowls, and yet they've bought into this agreement. And I think the context and history here matters. They have inherited something that has been in place for decades. And I think the thing to remember is that when these collectivist arrangements were established in the NFL was not what it is today. It was struggling to survive in the shadows of baseball, college football, which was far more established and popular in the 20s and 30s when the NFL was starting to go. And it was a pretty close-knit group of mostly Irish Catholic owners in the Midwest and in the Northeast. And they were scarred by the Depression and some of the franchises closed. So that, I mean, the draft dates back to that era. And then the agreement to share TV revenue was also implemented before there was even an understanding that that was going to be far and away the biggest source of revenue. And, you know, Jerry Jones or Tep. So I think today's owners wouldn't have necessarily even agreed to this. And you see some resistance, but it's so successful, it's so established, that you're like, okay, I'm just going to have to play this. Well, so I do think when you look at how it's organized, you know, whether, I mean, you could say, you know, in oligarchs, industrial policy, and socialism, I mean, maybe they kind of meet where it ends up being the same thing.
1: Or shoe. It's interesting because I know a guy who owned an MLS team, and he got asked to invest in an EPL team that was middling, a mid-table team. And he's like, you know what? I'm used to having kind of certain protection of my investment through MLS where there is no relegation, but there is a 17% chance that this team could dip into the championship, and there goes my money. But I was thinking in terms of the globalization and great game and the socialist structure that American sports owners have set up, does that disincentivize them from pursuing globalization? Because in terms of growth, in terms of profit, there's all of this protection that means that, you know, it's like they're guaranteed a very nice return on investment. There's less incentive perhaps to make big bets abroad.
0: Yeah, and I think that's a concern in Europe when they see all these American owners showing up. The concern is they're going to want to change this. Because like you said, we're just not used to, in the United States, and again, somewhat paradoxical given the way we think, our system operates. In our American sports leagues, there isn't this direct correlation between how well you're doing at the sport and how well you're doing as a business. Whereas in European football, the results on the field will have a direct impact on your financial results. And so there's a concern, you know, and you mentioned your friend. I mean, Tom Foley is this interesting guy who owns the Golden Knights in the NHL in Las Vegas. And he, a few years back, acquired Bournemouth, which is also, literally the smallest Premier League team right now. It has a stadium that's tiny by Premier League standards. A team that nobody expects should be in the Premier League for very long. And he talked about being surprised that he could acquire a Premier League team for considerably less than he could acquire an MLS expansion team. Well, why is that? Because baked into that price is his expectation that it's not going to be in the Premier League for very long. So there is this great apprehension, and we don't need to get into the whole Super League episode of a few years back, but that also just accentuates this idea that these American owners who are not used to the jeopardy of promotion relegation are going to want to change that when they become the majority of clubs, which they just did. I think that is a not a legitimate – I think in the end that concern is negated by the fact that you have all these other owners going in to the lower divisions in England – who actually thrive on this discovery that, oh my gosh, this is really cool, that there's so much, that upside, right? Like you mentioned the Wrexham, such a strange, gimmicky convergence of media and sport, you know, Ryan Reynolds and Rob McElhenney acquiring a club because they want to have this documentary. And lo and behold, the thing works. I mean, that's the most surprising thing. Three successive promotions taking, you know, a couple $1 million investment. Now it's worth, I don't know, half a billion.
1: When it makes it to the Premier League.
0: Before you even get into all the money they've made off the TV show. But like them and like the person I mentioned who just got promoted in Lincoln City, this is catnip for a certain, you know, type of like Wall Street or private equity finance person, this idea that I can buy into a league where if I do my money ball right, and everybody thinks they're going to win, right, when they buy a club over there, and this idea that there's going to be this correlation between success and the value of my investment, like overnight. So I think if the owners of Arsenal and Liverpool said, let's rethink this relegation thing, there would be not only an outcry and outrage among sort of English, you know, proponents of let's keep things the way they are, but also many more of their fellow American investors who are trying to move up.
2: Journalism professor Andres Martinez, joined by Franklin Foer of The Atlantic. The book, The Great Game.
1: We haven't talked about the World Cup, which is a terrific peg for your book. And in theory, this is a World Cup that's spread across three countries. And given what...
0: What do you mean in theory?
1: Well, it is definitely spread across three countries geographically. But given what you've described in your book about kind of this Americanization of the game, and given that Donald Trump apparently seems to view this as an opportunity to... inflict himself on the world, and to kind of cosplay being president of the world for this period. Is there a way in which Mexico and Canada are going to kind of get to have their moment in their sun, or will they be swallowed up by Trump?
0: That's a good question, not just about the World Cup, right? But I think in Mexico there's a lot of excitement. There's a lot of pride that the Estadio Azteca, which I think we're supposed to not call it Estadio Azteca during the World Cup, but is going to be the opening venue for it'll be the first stadium in the world to host three World Cups. But yes, at its core, this is, like, let's not fool ourselves. This is a U.S. World Cup. It's like something like 80% of the matches are going to be here. And I think the thing to keep in mind is the United States was passed over for the 2022 World Cup. There was a dramatic day in 2010 when FIFA, the executive committee awards 2018 to Russia and 2022 to Qatar. Everyone is shocked. Turns out there might have been some corruption at FIFA, the U.S. Department of Justice, not reacting to that, what happened that day, but because of other ongoing investigations, ends up going after a lot of FIFA's leadership with arrests in 2015. You all remember that. Coming back to FIFA with the proposal for the U.S. World Cup, the part of the political thinking was if there is resentment against the United States in the higher, you know, echelons of FIFA, let's maybe like soften that by saying this is going to be a World Cup shared with Canada and the United States. And it's fantastic to go back and read the bid for the proposal. It's all about the unity bid and how we're going to showcase how great these three North American neighbors get along. I'm not offended as a Mexican that this is mostly a U.S. World Cup because Mexico has had two World Cups already on its own.
1: That's gracious of you.
0: I'm glad it's shared. Canada's a very late party crasher to this soccer party, so I think, you know, maybe they can have one themselves later on. But I do think it's amazing how the tenor of the relationship has changed since this was awarded. I'll end with President Trump, as one should. But 'cause, again, how times have changed. And I think, you know, whether you're a fan or not of President Trump, it's remarkable the extent to which he is embracing this World Cup and this game that in previous generations, and certainly when I first came to the States, and I mentioned the Jack Kemp quote, people who were pushing an America First project on the right were the first people to disdain, I think that's the verb you use in your chapter, disdain this global game. You know, we must reject that the way we rejected the metric system, socialism. And I think, you know, a previous generation, someone with a profile like President Trump would never have returned a phone call from anyone associated with FIFA, let alone now. I mean, he insisted that the draw in December be at his, you know, Kennedy Center. On stage, he said that the NFL needs to rename what they do because this is football. I mean, things I never would have imagined. And when I assign your chapter about how where soccer fits in America's culture wars, and you're talking about when you started playing as a kid in the suburbs around here in the 80s, you know, this is kind of like a world upside down that we now have a conservative America First president who's all about hosting a FIFA World Cup.
1: So we are now going to leave this to the room to ask questions. So since we have a remote audience joining us, we ask that you talk into a microphone if you've got a question to ask so that the good people online can hear you. Yeah.
3: Great to see you. Much looking forward to reading the book. You mentioned the link between sort of cultural dominance, Hollywood, and sporting, the ability to get sports around the world being slightly different. But they are clearly linked. I mean, you know, being a big global power helps, right? Being very rich. So given that, and given now India is the biggest country in the world and is growing very fast, is the next book going to be on baseball versus cricket?
0: Probably not. Although it should be. I mean, I'm among many Americans who need to learn more about cricket. And I am, you know, for someone who has always bemoaned how, and again, this has changed, but once upon a time I would bemoan how ignorant many of my American friends were about the world sport of soccer. I am like as guilty of that when it comes to cricket. And I know it's growing in the U.S. I mean, maybe it's, I don't know, 20, 30 years behind where soccer is. And I think with all of this that we're seeing in terms of globalization, it's only time. I was just in Kansas City. One of my chapters in my book is looking at how all of these trends play out in Kansas City. And I was talking to some of the people who helped put together the bid for KC, one of our host cities, and I'm like, well, what comes next? And she said, oh, we're going to try to host a Cricket World Cup. So there you go.
1: Which was an incredible success when it was hosted here a couple years ago. But your question begs another question, which is, in terms of the great game, I think, in international theory, we talk about the great game, it implies a zero-sum game. But I wonder if really our appetite for sports is essentially insatiable. And then when you couple it with the fact that sports is the one form of live TV that that a media company can own, that they can advertise, you know, bank advertising against, whether it's not zero sum, that we can have infinite growth of soccer, which, you know, there's just like how many, I think, what did Real Madrid played something like 70 games last year? I think 60, 70 games last year. We can consume as much soccer as they give us. We can consume as much NFL or cricket as they give us, and it's maybe not a zero-sum competition.
0: Yeah, there's another great thinker in this space, and by another, I mean in addition to Frank, not. There's a professor emeritus at Michigan who's a fellow with our Great Game Lab named Andre Markovitz, who wrote this great book, Offside, and it was a look at soccer and American exceptionalism. And he talks about what it takes to for a sport to become part of the sort of hegemonic culture in a society. And he talks about, you know, because some of us might bowl, some of us might play pool. Those sports are not part of, he describes hegemonic sports cultures as the sports that you're kind of expected to be conversant in because they're part of the general culture, right? And he says, you know, in the U.S., and so when he was at looking, again, 20-some years ago, at the prospects for soccer and whether there was some kind of ceiling for how far it could go, he was looking at, you know, the United States It is the largest, economy in the world, massive nation of 350 million people, but that space is pretty crowded. Like, there aren't very many countries where you have three, Dr. Markowitz argues four, because he has a different relationship with hockey than I do, maybe because he's in Michigan, but I mean, he argues that there are already four sports that are part of that hegemonic sports culture between, you know, basketball, baseball, American football, hockey. You know, is there room for another one? Is there room? Are you crowded out at some point? And, I mean, on the one hand, you also now see that we aren't reliant in a universe of just having three broadcast networks. So in that sense, maybe there's plenty of space because, you know, if you're into the English Premier League, you might catch an Arsenal game on NBC, but you can watch any single Premier League game on their streaming service, right? You can watch more English soccer here than you can in England because of the 3 p.m. blackout rules over there. But that also opens the door to the idea that, you know, sports are also now competing with, you know, TikToks about cooking and stuff. So that's when you talk to people in the sports industry, they are... You know, they're not complacent. They could be triumphant because when you look at there's great charts that this publication Sportico puts out of the 100 most watched TV shows in the U.S., and it's all football, with the exceptions of, like, Oscar ceremonies, presidential debates, which have that sort of live element. But, you know, I show my students Nielsen ratings from the mid-90s, and there's only one sports program on the top 10 programs, and it's like Monday Night Football would be like fourth or fifth. But, you know, I'm old enough where that doesn't seem like that long ago where, you know, 25, 30 million people would show up at 9 p.m., you know, to watch the latest episode of Seinfeld and Cheers and ER, and those shows would clobber any sports. All that's gone now. So all the values associated with sports just continue to go up dramatically. So it has become the most important form of media, like the indispensable form of media to keep together that old linear television model. But increasingly also it seems indispensable to the newer streaming services that want to differentiate themselves. So one of the jokes is the most powerful person in Hollywood is now Roger Goodell, right, the commissioner of the NFL.
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4: Since you mentioned northern Wisconsin, I wondered if your camp was near Door County and the Packers. The reason I ask that is that I understand that the Packers have this weird ownership thing with hundreds of thousands of shareholders. Yes. Has that really benefited the team, and why have not other NFL teams copied that model?
0: Yeah, I actually went to camp in Rhinelander, Wisconsin, which is even north of there, and I got to talk about my Wisconsin experience when I went to Brazil for the first NFL game in South America, because it was the Packers against the Eagles, and I was staying in this hotel with all the cheeseheads, and I rode the bus to the stadium with them. And I mean, again, things you never would have imagined. I mean, this is not a gimmicky exhibition. This was the first game of the regular season, and these people, I mean, there's tons of, I mean, mostly Brazilian fans in the stadium, but tons of people had traveled from Green Bay. And so I was on this bus with these old guys who were talking about how, you know, they remembered, like, going as a kid and watching the fabled team of Vince Lombardi. And they remember their dad being really teed off when tickets went up to $3, you know, a ticket for a game. And here they are spending thousands of dollars to go to Brazil to watch their team. The Packers do have this unique ownership structure, which is that you have shareholders, members, hundreds of thousands. I don't know that it's – I think it – it hasn't, because the NFL has such a uniform approach to things and everything is so centralized, it doesn't help or hurt them in terms of their competitiveness with other teams, because, again, they're going to get the same check as every other owner. But they were kind of grandfathered in, because mostly the rules of the NFL going forward from that point were that you had to have an individual owner. The NFL ownership rules are much more stringent than other leagues in terms of, they've relaxed them recently to allow some minority private equity institutional investors as a way to create more liquidity for current owners. But basically, it was a club where it had to be an individual. So very much not like Green Bay, who would get been grandfathered in. It's worth saying that the Green Bay model is more similar to what we see in
1: a lot of European
0: football, where teams like Real Madrid and Barcelona are clubs with members, and they elect the leadership, and that's very much the Green Bay model. Yeah.
5: Yep. Hello there. Preface this. I'm working with another co-founder who is actually helping deploy an expansion association, not American Football League, in northern New Jersey. So have you looked into the dynamic, so both abroad, whether in Europe, the English Premier League, or even here in the States with those four, well, maybe five, you consider MLS, how they go about these expansion franchises and really some of the economics and other financial imperatives with those, since there were several years, and every few decades or so, there were a set of expansion franchises, well, not just the NFL, but also MLB and others. So have you dived into those dynamics, as in which areas, which cities actually end up landing those? What were some of the factors behind it? Are they very idiosyncratic, or are there some things more systemic?
0: Yeah, I would say that's not like the main focus of you know what I was exploring in the Great Game. It's something I pay close attention to as a resident now of the largest U.S. metropolitan area without an MLS team, by far, Phoenix. And as far as I can tell, you know, I do think that these leagues have been very savvy, especially recent years MLS, which has expanded so rapidly, of dangling the carrot of an expansion in exchange for a ready-made good stadium situation, ideally if you're in the MLS, with some inputs of public financing. And so in Phoenix, we've had this dance of the chicken and egg where, well, give us the expansion and the investment groups that have been vying for this will say, then we'll build the stadium. And that doesn't seem to work because there have been plenty of other communities that have been willing to make that commitment up front. It is, you know, sometimes even in the context of teaching about some of this stuff, some of my students are like, well, why did FIFA go to Kansas City and not Chicago? Or why, you know, the Olympics go here or there? And we always have to sort of come back to the idea that this is it takes two to tango. It takes two to host, right? It's not like the IOC, the FIFA, or domestic leagues can decree that this place is going to be the next host, the next, you know, it's also like different places for different reasons of wanting to brand themselves through sport value these things differently. And so Chicago, somewhat shockingly, is not one of the host cities for this World Cup. I remember going to the opening game in Chicago in 94. They opted not to do this because they just thought that FIFA was demanding too much in terms of the local investment. And so as a local political matter, Chicago said, you know what, kind of forget it. This isn't worth it. You go to Kansas City, it's the other extreme. Kansas City, everybody came together, city, state, the Hunt family, who have a great legacy of investing in both footballs and the Chiefs. It was like everybody was pulling for this, and there was like a sense that we're going to invest and it's going to cost us, but this is going to make Kansas City more of a global place. So it isn't that on some complete abstract, you know, metrics, FIFA decides here and not there. It, you know, you really need to have this this alignment of the place wanting it. And I think that, you know, we see, you know, a city like Buffalo and the state of New York deciding to invest heavily in a new stadium for the Buffalo Bills, because what would it mean for a city like Buffalo to lose their NFL franchise, right? So that they're going to care so much more about whether they have an NFL team than a city like LA, that which for years couldn't really be bothered because LA is already a global brand, right? We have this expression in the States of major league cities, right? And again, it ties into how sport puts you on a map.
2: A discussion of the growth of soccer in America with Andres Martinez, author of The Great Game, and Franklin Foer, author of How Soccer Explains the World.
6: Thank you for this discussion, first and foremost. And having recently relocated to Washington, I'm amazed at how surrounded I am by Arsenal supporters.
0: A good thing or a bad thing?
6: Well, as a Spurs supporter, it's yeah. Enjoy the championship, bud. Yeah, Lincoln City. Can't wait to welcome them to Tottenham Hotspur Stadium. But thank you again. I wonder if you could, just looking maybe 10 years out, comment or riff on a few storylines that are surfacing. One of which, in Premiership, is direct consumer. This phenomenon with leagues starting to flirt with going direct consumer. You have the independent regulator, and then stateside, we have the emergence of USL. And the introduction of pro promotion relegation through USL as a challenge to Major League Soccer's hegemony of the in the sport here, and I guess coupled with Messi sunsetting and Garber retiring, like what will the sport look like with all of these things considered? How will this change the economics of the game in say 10 years?
0: That's a lot. So the USL, I'll start with that. That, you know, that is the competing league to the MLS. We do have a team in the USL in Phoenix, Phoenix Rising. And it's really interesting that they have decided that to be an authentic, legitimate, you know, global football league, you need to be open to this promotion relegation system, which is very much ingrained in global football culture and very much anathema to the way we treat the business of sport, as we were talking about earlier in the U.S. I have no idea whether that's going to work. I kind of wish them well, not just because I'm in a city that has a USL franchise and not an MLS franchise, but also it'll be an interesting experiment. I'm not that optimist. I wouldn't bet on it succeeding, but I want it to succeed. I don't know if you have thoughts on that.
1: I was just thinking in terms of challenges, the way in which the kind of autarky model of these American leagues, the socialism in one country, is being challenged by globalization. That you look at the NWSL and the Women's Soccer League and Trinity Rodman's contract with the Washington Spirit. She was nearly enticed away to England because England offers higher salaries. They're not playing by the same rules that NWSL was. And the cartel tried to protect itself. It failed because it's exposed in this global sort of way. And I think there is a vulnerability that the cartel leagues have when they're competing in this marketplace that's not just. And so I think that they have to kind of be on their toes. And, you know, we look at what's the size, relative size of the NBC contract with the Premier League to the Apple MLS deal, right? I assume that the NBC contract is larger. The next NBC card, magnitude's like, yeah. Right? And so that's another instance where you're not just you're competing in an international marketplace, even if you're trying to rig the rules to protect yourself.
0: Yeah, the direct-to-consumer option is it's fascinating. I mean, again, the media rights to all our sports are increasing. We still have, this idea in the U.S. We're still clinging to this idea that our most popular sports should be available over open air, like free television. And there was outrage on the NFL. years ago started putting some games on cable television, like ESPN, right? I mean, I have friends who watch a lot of football on ESPN, and now they're outraged that they have to go to a streaming service. And I'm like, well, you know, once upon a time, even on ESPN. And so now they're putting some playoff games on Peacock, right? And members of Congress want to hold hearings. And the NFL, in a very savvy way, has always insisted that, like, your home team, no matter where it's playing, is going to be on your local broadcast affiliate. So even if, you know, there's a playoff game and it's Washington against, you know, San Francisco, the Washington station will show it even if the game is on Amazon or Peacock or something. So, but if you're, I think the really interesting question that the NFL and others are exploring, so there's several models. If you're the English Premier League or the NFL or any league, you can sell your content globally by one of three ways, essentially. One is auction, you know, the rights to your games country by country. So the English Premier League has, you know, NBC in the U.S. has the multi-year, multi-billion dollar, you know, and it's Sky, and in Mexico, I forget who it is right now, but, and Brazil, it might be ESPN. So nation by nation, observing the sort of historic jurisdictional lines that, you know, transmissions are only within each nation. So they have, you know, probably close to 200 TV deals around the world. That's one way to go. A second way that they have been flirting with for years that you're alluding to is, oh, just direct consumer. And MLB, NBA have been ahead of the curve in having some of this where you can sign up directly. They are the provider. It's like cutting out the middle man, right? I mean, I think the EPL did this in Singapore or somewhere where one of the contracts had fallen out. I think this is like always intriguing to these leagues, but to the extent that there are going to be big media conglomerates willing to write them big checks, I think that this is kind of too scary of a leap. The third newer, very interesting alternative, and this is what the MLS did, because the MLS had the luxury of, you know, not having many contracts around the world. I mean, media companies in other countries weren't banging down the door at the MLS trying to get the rights to show MLS games in other countries. And so when Apple said, we will take those rights, but we want them globally, this is the new alternative. Is you have certain streaming services that can transcend the historic national boundaries of your traditional broadcast television. What was very novel about the MLS Apple deal, which if you're at the MLS, maybe this, they're kind of trying to rein it back. It didn't quite work for them. But the part of it that was very novel was that it was global. And it was global because there weren't entrenched other, you know. And then Apple, everybody scratched their head and said, well, why does Apple want this? Of course, a few months later, they signed Messi. So Apple was approaching this as almost like, you know, Paramount putting together a movie. Like, then you sign Tom Cruise and you give him points. And the reason Messi could afford to come to the United States and leave the hundreds of millions that he could have gotten by going to Saudi Arabia wasn't the check that Inter Miami was paying him. It was the percentage of that revenue he was getting from. So this is increasingly, I mean, it was easy for the MLS and Apple to do this because, again, it didn't mean setting aside all of these other deals. For someone like the English Premier League, could they make a deal with a Netflix or an Apple in a few years? I mean, again, right now there's so many vested interests that are kind of in the way, but it's something they could think about. You know, and they'd have the time for when other deals. And the NFL is, which is always sort of ahead of the curve of everyone in terms of thinking about commercializing itself through media, you know, we've started to see things like the Christmas Day Netflix package. Now, the NFL kind of gets away with any, you know, they can do things other leagues cannot because of their leverage. In a way, taking one game and giving it to Netflix when you already have, you know, your media partners locked in for a multi-year contract, you're kind of stealing from CBS, NBC, Amazon, all your current, but nobody's going to, you know, pick that fight with the NFL. So they were able to sort of create yet another slice of media rights that they awarded to Netflix for the Christmas Day. What's novel about that, unlike anything else the NFL has done, is those were global. So, and again, they're also kind of infringing on, you know, the Mexican, Brazilian, German, UK media partners the NFL has, because it's just one game. It's just, but you could literally watch that same stream on Netflix around the world. This is new. This is, and is this going to be the way that that sport is going to be sold separately? Now we see it with YouTube. YouTube got the game in Brazil this past. So YouTube and Netflix and App, but Apple doesn't have quite the audience. But these streaming services could, you know, be a partner where it's one stop shopping for a league. And so if you're sitting in the NFL head home office or the EPL. You know, what is the future going to be? You know, the traditional nation by nation auction, direct to consumer, or a global streaming right? I mean, it's not easy to figure that one out.
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6: I was going to pivot off your conversation about how the changing nature of media reduces the ability for there to be a hegemon, right, in terms of sports, which sport. But sports now is like, in terms of media and attention, dominates the culture, right? You just did a list of TV programs in the 70s that would have included a lot of people who thought they controlled culture, but they don't anymore. Sports does. Does the people you talk to in terms of sports leadership, are they recognizing that? Have they thought about that? Or are they like, we got rid of Colin Kaepernick and we don't got to worry about that anymore. We just worry about sports. Have they thought about how they now own our attention so much that they could actually influence other components of our culture or politics?
0: That's a good question. I mean, I think they're cognizant of the fact that they command a larger share of that, attention, of our attention. I don't think they're complacent about it, as I mentioned, because I think they are also aware that there's so many other things demand, you know, that they compete with that isn't necessarily traditional entertainment. And I think they're also extremely aware and worried about the fact that generationally the way people consume sport has changed. So I think there's so much more emphasis on how do you cater to, maybe my kid has less tolerance, patience to sit through a 2-3 hour game than I did when I was his age. But he's going to consume a lot more kind of highlights and, you know, quick hits. And so that is happening. I don't know that, I think people in the sports industry get very fidgety and nervous if you start asking them, so what are you going to do with all of this sort of control you have over? Because they, I think, for the most part, do want to keep it at the sport and not.
1: Maybe it's a moment to pivot to something that's in you discussed at length in the book, which is sports washing, you have kind of I sense like you're pushing back against some of this. You quote Khashoggi's wife, who has a different attitude about the way that the international community treats Saudi soccer than maybe a moralistic black and white way that we would treat it. How should we think about sports washing as a phenomenon?
0: Yeah, so certainly other people, not necessarily the people fielding the teams, there definitely is, you know, I was joking earlier about how, like, we no longer have to worry about geopolitics in sport. We do, right? Like, everybody, and it's not necessarily pernicious, right? There's a reason why Kansas City is so eager to host a World Cup, right? It is about branding themselves. There's a reason why automakers and banks and beer brands want to be associated with sport. We care so much about it, right? And so everybody wants to attach themselves to sport for that reason, and it's no accident that political regimes, movements also want to do that. And so the question always to me is, I'm the first World Cup I mentioned when I watched so intently, and then I went to camp in Wisconsin, nobody else did. Like, that World Cup should never have occurred in Argentina. That was like the worst. I mean, we talk a lot about like the Olympics in 36 that Hitler got to host. But this is a World Cup in 1978 that's occurring in the middle of the Guerra Sucia with the, and I, even though I was 12 and I didn't know the political context, it was kind of creepy, just the vibes, right? Like, I mean, the action on the field was exciting and that's what I was there for, but, I mean, on TV, but you could sort of see that there were an awful lot of soldiers in the picture and like the junta, the three like military types presiding over it and a lot of German shepherds everywhere. Kind of creepy. No offense to German shepherds out there. But this was a military regime that was like waging war against its own society and was able to bask in the sort of nationalistic glory of hosting a World Cup and then winning the World Cup. So this is always a bit icky. And I think, you know, we also have precedents like, the United States, you know, President Carter boycotting the Moscow Olympics because the Soviet Union had invaded another country, and endless debates about, you know, we have some pretty successful cases of leveraging how people care about sport to try to affect change, like the fact that there was a consensus to ban racist apartheid South Africa from global sport. Right now, we've given Russia a timeout from, you know, participating in global football because of the invasion of Ukraine, which, you know, people are now kind of saying like, but I do push back at the idea that this is a simple question. And my students are always like, oh, we should, you know, that they still, and all of us want to have this idealistic notion that sport shouldn't be tainted by corruption or any kind of misbehavior. But I'm kind of like, I think we've had this longstanding debate about whether sport and participating in international competition is a right or a privilege. And like, what is the standard? So clearly, I don't think Argentina 78 should have hosted a World Cup. Do I think Saudi Arabia in 2034 should? I think my answer might be a bit different. If you say that only, you know, democratic nations that never violate human rights should be allowed to participate in international competition, we're going to have like an all Scandinavian Olympics.
1: Right. And that would wreck this summer.
0: The Winter Olympics kind of was like that in terms of Norway. Yeah. So that's a huge topic, and it gets to who's actually competing. Is it the society? Is it the political regime? That's where the Khashoggi widow comments come in. But it's a really tough one, and I think FIFA, as much as we can see all of the things that are far from ideal in the way that Gianni Infantino runs things, for better or for worse, it is a representative body of more than 200 countries in the world where everyone gets one vote. And it's not, shouldn't be that shocking that it reflects in many ways like the lowest common denominator of adherence to rule of law. And it is representative of the world we live in. And that's an uncomfortable truth.
1: It's a pretty low common denominator.
0: I know, it's kind of a sad place to end things.
1: No, but obviously we can see why you have a great game lab, because we could talk about this infinitely, and it's that you cover so much of this in your great book. We're going to serve lunch in the atrium. There's going to be a bookseller there, and you should all buy Andres's fun, terrific book. Thank you all for coming.
0: Thank you. Thank you for.
2: This event took place April 9th. Andres Martinez of Arizona State University discussing the growth of soccer in America and the upcoming 2026 World Cup. The name of his book, The Great Game, A Tale of Two Footballs and America's Quest to Conquer Global Sports. Joined in conversation by his friend and staff writer at The Atlantic, Franklin Foer, who's also author of the book, How Soccer Explains the World.
7: C-SPAN's America's Book Club programming is brought to you by the cable, satellite, and streaming companies that provide C-SPAN as a public service, and is supported by the John D. and Catherine T. MacArthur Foundation and the Ford Foundation. 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America's Book Club takes you on a powerful journey of ideas, exploring the lives and inspiration of writers who have defined the country in conversation with civic leader and author David Rubenstein.
8: As a young boy growing up in Baltimore, I went to my local library and was inspired to read as many books as I could. Hopefully people will enjoy hearing from these authors, and hopefully they'll want to read more.
7: Now, from the Folger Shakespeare Library in Washington, D.C., award-winning global number one best-selling author David Baldacci. His thrillers have sold over 200 million copies worldwide. David, along with his wife Michelle, are also the co-founders of the Wish You Well Foundation, a nonprofit organization dedicated to supporting

0: great works by Shakespeare and many other great works of fiction and nonfiction. And speaking of Shakespeare, Shakespeare wrote a lot about corruption in high places, about resilience, kinds of things that often you have written about. Did Shakespeare ever come across your path when you were a student or anything? And did you ever get inspired by Shakespeare? Have you ever been here before?
1: I've been to the building before. I've had dinner here. I've had tours here. I was a political science major in college, so I read a lot of Shakespeare. If you think about it, I write about corruption, deception, betrayal, thirst for power, lust, and all that, because it's relevant to our lives today. It was just as relevant during Shakespeare's time. Why? Because the one thing that's remained static in the entire universe as time goes by is us. So the things that bedeviled people in Shakespeare's time continue to bedevil us and seem relevant because they continue to happen. So I would say that he played, you know, quite a role, and so did a lot of other writers who I read moving forward. But Shakespeare was definitely a seminal influence.
0: Now, I am trained as a lawyer, but I wasn't good at it and got out of it. You were trained as a lawyer, but you were very good at it. But you gave it up to practice the art of writing novels, but so did Scott Turow, and so did John Grisham. Is it something about certain types of lawyers that says I should become a novelist and abandon the practice of law, even though you're a very successful lawyer? What led you to leave the practice of law where you were, unlike me, a very successful lawyer?
1: Well, first of all, I think that lawyers can be really great fiction writers because we write fiction all the time when we're practicing law. For me, I started writing when I was a kid, and I was a political science major, which you can't do a lot of that unless you get a lot, you can't get a job with that unless you get an advanced degree. So I thought, what do I do well? I like to speak, I like to debate, I like to write, I like to research. Seemed like lawyers did that, so I went to UVA Law School. But while I was there, my friends were trying out for Moot Court and Law Review. I was trying to sell short stories to Playboy magazine. Because back then, you know, Playboy published some of the finest fiction in the country. And I'm giving the commencement speech on Sunday at the UVA Law School. I gave the last commencement 20 years ago, and I learned that the current dean of the School of Law at UVA, I gave the commencement speech when she graduated. I did not want to hear that. I really didn't. So I always wanted to be a writer. But I have to say that as a lawyer, the only arrows I had in my quiver were words. I would either speak them, I would write them down, and I was telling a story. In any trial, I had the exact same set of facts as the other side. And they were telling a diametrically different argument than I was from those very same words. And the way you do that is you tell a story based on those facts, but you tell it in a way that's supportive of what you want to argue.
0: Let's talk about your youth and how you came to be a writer, because I've read that your mother, when you were a boy, used to give you some pads to write on, and she later said it wasn't because she wanted you to be a writer, but she just wanted you to be quiet.
1: Yes. She actually said she wanted to shut me the hell up, is what she said. I still remember those words. And a nice little, you know, southern turn of phrase, I remember she told me, you had gotten on my last nerve, boy. So, but she opened a world for me. I was a voracious reader, as I think every writer you will find was a big reader early on in their life. When I was born in Virginia, segregation was the law of the land. The Civil Rights Act had not been passed. And I grew up in a totally segregated world, and I was told that was how the world should be structured. It was the right way. The only thing that saved me were books, because my parents took my brother and sister out of the library every week. And Mark Twain had a phrase, he said, travel is fatal to prejudice. And what he meant by, if you travel the world and you see where people live, you'll find out one thing very quickly, they're just like you and me. I couldn't travel physically at that time, but I think I traveled the world without a plane ticket or a passport through books. So books built the world and the reality that I wanted to live in. And what books do is, they give you such a breadth of the world and life and experience, you will meet people in books you'll never meet in real life. You'll go to places in books you can't go into real life, like the past and the future. And that gives you incredible perspective on the present day. And you'll find that the argument that was used against me as a kid, you should be afraid of people that don't look like you, they're boogeymen, they're dangerous, stay away from them. I have read all about boogeymen in books, so that argument lost all of its power. And so I just continued to lead the life that I wanted to lead. And I've always thought that books are like body armor against

0: bigotry and against all the social ills we have. The more people who read books, the better off we're going to be.
1: Now, you grew up in Northern Virginia?
0: I grew up in Richmond.
1: Richmond, okay. And your parents, what did your parents do?
0: My dad worked for a trucking firm and my mom was a telephone operator when okay. there was such a thing.
1: And were you a good student in elementary and high school and all things like that?
0: I was a good student. I was really good in English and history. I was not so good in science or math. I was an idiot, actually, in those subjects. I couldn't do them very well at all, but I love to write. I love to tell stories. But I grew up on a street called Austin Avenue in Richmond, and I used to argue with everybody to such an extent when I was 6 years old, they called me the Austin Avenue lawyer. And I grew up to be a lawyer. But really, my way was to do everything through words. And so I would read, and I would write, and that was my world.
1: Okay, so you went to college where?
0: I went to college at VCU, and go Rams, right? So when I grew up in Richmond, you had really had two choices. If you had money, you went to the University of Richmond, which is a private, beautiful school. If you had no money, you went to VCU. So I went to VCU.
1: All right, and what did you study there?
0: I started out as general studies, then I quickly found out that if you went into, like, political science, there weren't a whole lot of math requirements, there weren't a whole lot of science requirements, and all you did, really, was you read a lot of great books. You wrote, and you would get up and defend what you wrote about. And I thought that's the world I wanted to be in. So my second year, I declared political science as my major, and I just went for it.
1: Did you have any interest in going to politics, though?
0: I'm politically minded and motivated. And over the years, people have asked me, you know, if I would consider running. I'm not going to do that just because I'd have to get another wife. And I love my wife more than I love that. But I am politically, you know, connected, and I'm involved very much in politics, and I have my say that way.
1: All right. So you then went to University of Virginia Law School?
0: Yes.
1: And did you find out when you got there that you were pretty good at this and you did well in law school?
0: I did very well in law school. I got a job in my second year at law school during the summer. I worked at the Watergate office building. I still have my business card. This is David Baldacci Esquire, Watergate office building. And my third year in law school, just because I needed the money and I wanted to get a head start, I had all my classes scheduled, so I went full-time Monday, Tuesday, Wednesday, my third year in law school. Thursday and Friday, I went to D.C. I lived with my cousin for free, and I started working at the law firm in my third year of law school. And it was fabulous. And I was a trial lawyer, and I loved that. I loved going into trial, going to the court, having to make arguments, being surprised and having to think quickly on your feet and come up with an argument that would meet the surprise fact. And it was thrilling for me. I love that battle of wits very much.
1: All right. So you're practicing law and at a firm in Washington, D.C.
0: Yes.
1: And were you a litigator?
0: I was a litigator, yes.
1: Okay. So that's a full-time kind of job because litigation is very, very time-consuming. When did you say, you know, I should write a novel or something and let's keep myself occupied outside of the law? What year did that, how many years had you been practicing when that happened?
0: Well, I had been writing all the way through high school, college, law school, and practicing law.
1: Well, what happened to writing? You just kind of put it aside, or do you?
0: Well, before I started writing my first novel, I had written a screenplay. I started writing screenplays because a friend of mine went out to LA to try to break into film as a producer. He brought back a script. I'd never read a script before. I thought, this is an interesting way to tell a story. So I started writing screenplays. And I got an agent in L.A. based on my screenplays. And I had a screenplay that I wrote in 1991 called Reverse Order. And it was like Die Hard at the White House before they made any of those movies, right? It's like 20 years before they made those movies. And I was litigating a case in Long Island. And the script was out in Hollywood, and my agent, there was no cell phone, my agent would leave a message at the hotel, right? And he said, Warner Brothers really likes it, the coverage is great, I think there's going to be a bidding war on this script. And the whole day went by, and I was doing my job as a lawyer, and I got a message late at night when I got back to my hotel room. It said, Warner's ultimately passed on it. Everybody thought there was a problem with the script, so everybody passed on it. I'm sorry, it didn't sell. So I remember I was standing outside that hotel room in Islip, New York, thinking, I've been writing all these years, I have very little to show for it. Maybe it's just gonna happen. It's not gonna happen for me. So I went back to DC. My law office was near the White House. And I would go past the White House. I'd see the Secret Service. Sometimes I'd see the motorcade. And I was like, you can't stop writing. This is your life. I mean, what else are you gonna do? It's like telling me to stop breathing. And I thought, I remember staring at the White House thinking, you know, John F. Kennedy, Camelot, all the affairs and trysts he had. you know, the Treasury Department, the White House, OEOB, and there it is, and there were tunnels connecting them, and if Jackie were in town, in the tunnels, what would happen? If she were out of town, it would be in the White House. But what if the president had an affair with someone, and something really bad happened, and the woman involved was killed? And then everybody, all the good guys, had to cover it all up, and then I stick a burglar in the house who saw it all, and then ran away with evidence, and so the burglar became the good guy, and all the good guys became the bad guys, and I thought, I can do something with that, right? So I wrote, it took me 3 years, writing basically in the middle of the night, my first novel, Absolute Power. If you haven't read it, it's about a U.S. president who's a narcissistic sociopath who thinks he's above the law.
1: Well, that's fiction, right?
0: It was fiction back then. I think now, if you go to the library, it's cataloged somewhere else. But yeah.
1: Okay, so you wrote the book, it's called Absolute Power. And how long did it take to sell it to an agent to make sure they're actually going to get published?
0: So I got the names of agents. I tried to be as clever in getting names of agents as I did in writing the book. So when any time I heard about a first-time novelist hitting it big, I'd go to the bookstore, I'd open the book, I'd look at the acknowledgments, and they always thank their agent. Like after their spouse, they thank their agent. So I got lists of like 7 agents. And I wrote a short query letter. And I said, I'm David Baldacci. I'm a lawyer in Washington, D.C. This book is about a president, a burglar, a murder, and a cover-up. And I guarantee you, if you read the first page, you won't stop until you read the last page. And I sincerely, me. And I wrote it that way, one, because I wanted them to know that I had confidence in my work. And two, I knew that probably all of them would read it just to prove me wrong. So they could write me and say, no, you're awful. This is terrible. So I sent it off to like 7 of them, the whole manuscript. You know, I didn't know what to do other than that. I sent the manuscript and 6 of the 7 immediately got back to me and said, we want to be your agent. So I went up to New York. I lied to my law firm. I said I was sick. And I took the train to New York and I was interviewing agents. This was like surreal to me. And I went from agent to agent to agent. We can sell this book, sell this book, sell this book. And finally I get to the last agent. I sit down with him, a legendary agent, and he says, a monkey could sell this book. You could sell this book yourself. You don't need me to sell this book. This book's going to sell. But I have to ask you a question. It's really important to me. And I said, what's that? He goes, I don't represent authors. I represent careers. If this is the only book you're going to write, I'm not sure I'm interested in representing you. I said, well, I have a lot of books I want to write. He goes, then you belong here. So I said, okay. So I signed with him, and the book went out on Monday night. And then I'm sitting in my law office on Tuesday morning, like at 9 o'clock. He calls up, and he said, congratulations, the book sold. I said, what do you mean the book sold? He said, the book sold. I said, it's 9 o'clock in the morning. It went out at 8 o'clock last night. Who could read a 400-page novel? You know, and he goes, well, I'm telling you, a lot of people did, and the book sold. I said, oh, thank you very much. And I hung up, and I was like, all these years to get an agent, he turns out to be a whack job. And then I get a call from the chairman of Time Warner Publishing. And he says, welcome to the Time Warner Publishing family. And I was like, either this is legitimate or it's the biggest punk that's ever happened in the world. And then I hung up and I called my wife, because nobody I'd practiced law with knew I was even writing all those years. I didn't have anything to tell them. So I called my wife and I said, hi, the book's going to get published. And she was like, oh my God, that's fantastic. Congratulations. And then she paused and said, so how much do we have to pay? And I said, no, the cool thing is they're actually going to pay us. And she said, like, even better. So that's what happened.
1: So were you surprised that Clint Eastwood wanted to play a major character in the book? And what was it like working with Clint Eastwood?
0: So they had hired William Goldman, the screenwriter, to do the script. And before Eastwood signed on, so Bill was quite the dramatic guy. You know, he's won all these Oscars. He was quite something. I learned a lot being around him. And I remember when Clint Eastwood signed to star, direct, and produce, Bill Goldman called me up. And he said, David, I have wonderful news for you, and I have terrible news for you. I was like, let me have the wonderful news first. He goes, Clint Eastwood, iconic filmmaker, he's just signed to star, direct, and produce. Warner Brothers is green-lighted. It's going to get made. I was like, oh, my God, you know, Clint Eastwood. After that happened, I called everybody I'd ever known in my whole life. I was like, Mrs. Dugan, yeah, you had me in first grade. Anyway, great news, you know. And then I said, so what's the bad news? He goes, well, the bad news is that Clint Eastwood is signed to star, direct, and produce the book. Your book is pretty much gone because Clint wants to be the hero. And in the book, Clint's character dies halfway through. And back then, Clint did not die in any of his books. Any of the movies he made, he made one movie like High Plains Drifter where he died, but then he came back and killed everybody as a ghost. So, and then Bill called me up like a year later, he's working on the script, and he said, I can't figure out how to keep the SOB alive. He goes, you want to have a shot? I was like, Clint, I spent 3 years of my life killing him in the book. No, I don't want to have a shot. So they had to bring in another writer to do a polish to keep Clint alive. But I have to tell you, I went to filming. They filmed a lot of it in Baltimore. And I went there, and to see this guy, he had the same crew he's had for 40 years. And they knew what he wanted before he even said anything. Very soft-spoken person. And you would see him set the shot up as a director. Then he'd go to wake, you know, wardrobe and makeup, get made up. He'd go in front of the camera, act, come back, check the shot as the director, and if it was good enough, we'd move on. If not, we'd have to do another one. That's really hard. I mean, being an actor is hard. Being a director is hard. Being an actor and a director, it was amazing.
1: So for those who aren't familiar with William Goldman, he's the man who wrote a famous Hollywood nonfiction book about what Hollywood's about, and it was titled Nobody Here Knows Anything.
0: Yes.
1: Which means nobody here really knows which movie is going to make a success. So what was he like to deal with? Did he rewrite the script?
0: He spent a year working on the script, and he wrote a famous book called Adventures in the Screen Trade. And then he wrote a book called Adventures in the Screen Trade 2. He devoted an entire chapter to Absolute Power, the making of Absolute Power. Just the things that you had to go through in order to get the film made and having to work with Clint, which was obviously quite something. But also just about having to adapt a novel where the main character in the novel is not in the film. You know, it's just a little bit unusual. And look, I've adapted one of my own books for feature film. And you can take a 400-page novel and put it completely into a movie, but the movie would be like 6 hours long, right? And you can only carry that off. There are two elements in the film. One, you have to have a very young, beautiful couple falling in love. And two, you have to have an enormous ship sinking for a really long time. If you don't have those two elements, it's not going to work. So I know Bill looked at the 400-page novel, and he told me, you know, when I first met him, he goes, Absolute Power, the first act, the first 100 pages of that novel is the best fiction I've ever read in the thriller genre, by far. He said, I was reading it so fast, I thought it was going to cut my fingers. But his problem after that was the second and third acts. You know, when you take out the main character, the whole flow of the story changes. So I saw the dilemma he was in. And I know how difficult that is. Because look, as a novel writer, I'm at the top of the mountain. What I want in the book is going to be in the book. A screenwriter is kind of down here, and it's a director's town.
1: So it was either Faulkner or Hemingway who famously said, when you write a book and it's going to be turned into a movie, the process is you take your book, you throw it over the fence, they throw money back at you, and that's the last you hear from them.
0: Yeah, that was Hemingway.
1: Okay.
0: Yeah, and you know, Faulkner went out to become a screenwriter. He wrote the screenplay for The Big Sleep, based on Raymond Chandler, which is unusual. And he was working on the script, and he was he only did it for the money, because his books weren't making a lot of money for him. So he was working on a script, having a problem with it, and the director said, look, just go back to your home and work on it, and then, you know, we'll go forward. So months went by, and nobody could find William Faulkner. They looked all over the place. His hotel wasn't there. And so finally they called his house in Mississippi, and there was Faulkner. And the director says, what the hell are you doing in Mississippi? And he said, well, you told me to go home and think about it. So I did. And he never came back to Hollywood after that.
1: So you write Absolute Power. It's made move into a movie, Clint Eastwood. You're famous. Did your law partner say, what were you doing when you were supposed to be practicing law? You were writing this novel. They say that. And did you say, by the way, I don't need to practice law anymore because I'm going to be a novelist full time? How did that work?
0: Yeah, well, anyway, they sued me. And no, I'm just kidding. They didn't. I stayed on practicing law like a year after the book sold because I didn't know if it was going to be successful or not. And I had a family, you know, to support. And then it got like 3 months before the book was going to be published. And I went into the partner that I'd worked with a lot there, and I said, you know, I'm trying to do two careers at once, and I don't think I can be good at both of them, so I think I'm going to have to hang up my shingle. And, you know, I'd written all of this in my own time. My writing hours back then from like 10 at night until 2 in the morning. And that's when I wrote pretty much every day, Monday through Sunday, because that was my time where I got to write what I wanted to write, not what a partner or a client wanted me to write. That was like my cathartic time there. I loved it. So I told him, I think I'm going to have to hang up my law shingle. He said, quite frankly, if I had sold my book, I would have faxed in my resignation and I would have been gone the next day. So, you know, Godspeed to you. And so they were really, you know, very supportive. And to this day, 30 years later, it's Holland & Knight was the last firm I worked at in D.C. They're a big firm. I'd go down there every Christmas and I sign books for them. I go into this conference room where books are piled floor to ceiling and I sign books for them.
1: When I got out of the practice of law to start an investment firm, my mother said, keep your law license because you never know what you're going to fall back on. Did you keep your law license for a while?
0: I did because, again, you know, you got to have a plan B. Right. And I think you've been successful enough. You don't have to worry about going back to practicing law. I think you're good.
1: All right. So now you're pretty well known. You give up the practice of law. You're writing and you can write. How many novels can one write in a year? You write one or two a year, is that right?
0: So for my first 7 or 8 years, I wrote a novel a year. And I was also writing screenplays, and then I gave up screenplay writing because it was too frustrating. And I finished a book early, and I had an idea for another book, and I wrote that one pretty quickly. And so ever since then, it's been about 15 years, I have written two books a year for the last 15 years.
1: So how many books total have you written? 60?
0: 60.
1: 60. And when you write a book, do you write them longhand or you write them in computer?
0: I do both. I've written two historical fiction novels. One is A Calamity of Souls, and then the other one is Strangers in Time. Each of those books, my wife gave me a journal on Christmas Day, a blank page journal, you know, beautiful journal. And I remember, for Calamity of Souls, I took the journal and I went to my little home office. I opened the journal on Christmas Day and I wrote A Calamity of Souls. I don't know where the title came from. It just popped out of my head. And I wrote the first 150 pages of that novel longhand in that journal. I think better in cursive. And Strangers in Time, which is set in 1944 in London, I did the same thing. She gave me another journal, and it was for Christmas, and I went and I wrote Strangers in Time, and I wrote the first 200 pages of that novel by longhand.
1: Now, most writers that I know, they like to get up early in the morning and write a couple pages or write for an hour or two, and then they're done for the day, and they clear their mind, they go do something else. Do you write still at night, or do you write in the daytime now?
0: I write all the time.
1: All the time. And so, where do you write such that you don't have disturbances, emails are coming in, people are calling? Do you have a place where you write and people leave you alone for a while?
0: I have an office outside the house in Virginia. Many, many, many years ago, when I was writing at home and people would come to interview me or take photos and stuff, we had two little kids, and sometimes these places would trash our house. People magazine totally trashed our house one time. And as soon as they left, my wife came up and she said, "Get out." So being a strong, independent male, I got up. And I got my own office, and I've had that ever since. But I'm really in planes, trains, and automobiles. There's a little Greek deli in Vienna, Virginia, where I go, and I love this little Greek deli. And I go back in the little corner, and I write back. I've written some great stuff in the middle of, like, 50 people having lunch. And I've been there so much now that there's a plaque on the wall, and it says David Baldacci's remote office on the wall there. And so when I go there sometimes and somebody's sitting at my table, it's not really my table, and I'm over there working on something, I look up and the people at my table are like, "Do you want your table?" I said, no. And I was there one time, and I had my manuscript, the book, I hand-edit all my manuscripts with my pens. I like to see the blood on the page. I'm working on this, and there's this guy at the window table, and he's there with, I guess, his wife and his grown son. He's like a big talker, you know. He's the kind of guy, he wants everybody to hear him. He's just talking, talking, talking. I'm just working. I don't even really hear him. And then he turned around and saw me, and he was like, "Hey, what are you doing back there?" And I'm like, what? He goes, "What are you doing back there?" I said, "I'm just working." He goes, "Are you writing something?" I said, "Yeah, I am." He goes, "What are you, writing a book?" I said, "Yeah, I'm writing a book." And he sees the plaque. He goes, "Is that you?" I said, "Yeah, it's me." And I thought he was going to say, "Well, I've been a big fan. Thanks for all the hours of enjoyment." No, this guy gets up. He comes over, sits across from me, like crosses his leg over. He goes, "I've had a very interesting life." And for the next 30 minutes, I heard all about it, you know. And then he gets up and he goes, "Do with that what you will." And he walks off, and then his wife comes over and she goes, "I am so sorry. He's just like this. I don't know why."
1: So let me ask you, when you were writing a novel, leaving aside the historical fictions, you're writing a novel, the idea for the novel comes to you from where? Do you read, do you do research, or you just kind of come up with the ideas off the top of your head?
0: Everywhere. I'll give you two examples. A long time ago, I wrote a novel called The Winner. And I'd written a paper in law school about the reemergence of state lotteries. And in the late 1800s, every state had a lottery, and then they were banned by the federal government because they were all corrupt. The Louisiana lottery is like the worst of all. And then in the 1960s, 70s, and 80s, states were running out of money, so they decided we're going to have lotteries again. But back then, they didn't have to tell you what the odds were. That was only for private corporations. You know, if you're Burger King or someone like that, you had to tell the odds and a lot of statistics. They didn't have to do that. And I thought, I wrote a paper that said, I think the state should have the same obligation. So years later, so I don't like lotteries. I don't like lotteries. They're regressive tax. The most successful lottery outlets are in the poorest areas. The least successful are in the wealthiest areas, you know, for obviously reasons. So I thought, okay, I'm going to create a book. Because I hate lotteries, about a guy who's figured out how to fix the United States National Lottery. So that's how I came up with that idea. And the, another one, The Simple Truth, I had read this article about the Army and the CIA coming together to create a super soldier. And they did that by injecting them with all sorts of chemicals, including PCP, which would make them stronger and more violent. And of course, it was a total disaster. And then the Army, like 30 years later, because the Army never forgets anything, they sent out letters to these soldiers who never even knew they were part of this experiment, saying, gee, we're sorry. So I had an idea of a guy who had been part of this experiment unwittingly, and because of what they injected in him, he had killed someone. And he had been in prison for 30 years for a crime he couldn't even remember committing. And the Army sent him a letter in prison saying, oh, by the way, sorry. And that's where the story from that book came from.
1: Now, you've written a lot of novels, but in recent years you've been writing what I'll call series novels, where you have a character and then you write the novel and then you write this character in the second novel and a subject. Where did that idea come from? How many different series do you have?
0: Right now I think I have like 9 series, different series going, all my different books. And my first like dozen books were standalones only. And then I created a series called King and Maxwell. They were two former Secret Service agents who had screwed up and they were kicked out of the service and they came together as PIs. And the first novel was Split Second. And I finished that novel and I thought, I've got a great setup for another novel with them because now they're a partnership and they have more juice in them, more electricity. So I wrote a second novel. And then all of a sudden I was like, well, this is the difference between a movie and a TV series. With a standalone novel, it's one and done. You're never going to see them again. But some of the characters I started creating, I wanted to see again. And that's where that really came from. I had my second series with The Camel Club, which was a really cool series. And I wanted to revisit and spend more time with them. And ever since then, most of the books that I now write have that series component.
1: Okay, you're looking to create more series or you have enough series now?
0: I'll never have enough series. I am so greedy when it comes to series.
1: So today, when you are writing these novels, and you're using your brain power to create them, you are creating something that is yours. People can buy the book, but now you've been involved in a lawsuit.
0: Yes.
1: Where you're saying, in effect, to the people that use AI, that in developing AI, they're using your material, and you are not, none of the authors are being rewarded or compensated for it. Can you explain what you're doing and why you're doing that?
0: So, the AI community search the world. How do you create superintelligence? They tried everything to try to figure out how do you do this. They fed dictionaries into it. They did lots of stuff. They finally found the only way to create superintelligence that they needed was to feed novels into the large language models. Novels worked. Finished products of storytelling with characters and dialogue and research and events and interactions. That was their holy grail moment. A lot of people don't realize that. I could have told them a long time ago that reading books makes people smarter. You know, I could have saved them a lot of money. I would have charged Elon Musk just like $1 trillion, you know, but it would have been a deal for him. So they decided, okay, here's what we're going to do. But my God, there are too many writers out there. We can't go and negotiate with each one of them. And I would have told them, well, there are only like 5 major publishers. How about you go and talk to the publisher and one publisher can get you 100,000 writers. How about that, guys? But they didn't do that. So they decided, we're just going to steal them. And I'm not saying anything out of school. They've admitted this. They got most of the books from a Russian pirate website where they would go and download the books from there. And they didn't even want their software programs to know they were stealing the books. So they had the software program that would scrape off the copyright page and scrape off the ISBN number on the back and just download the book itself. So they have stolen over the last 8 or 9 years every book and every academic paper published in the last 70 years worldwide is in the large language model systems. It's Anthropic, it's OpenAI, it's Meta. They've all done this. I testified on Capitol Hill about this very thing in July. So anyway, I'm a named plaintiff in this lawsuit we have going against OpenAI and Microsoft in the Southern District of New York. We've been in discovery for 3 years. I'm a plaintiff, John Grisham, Scott Turow, George R. R. Martin, Jody Picoult, Jonathan Franzen, and a bunch of others. And we're also representing like 60,000 unnamed plaintiffs. You know, I've had to give them all of my materials, all of my financial information. I've had to give them, let them come in and do a complete scrape on all of my emails, all of my communications. I sat through a 9-hour deposition. Like I've done something wrong. You know, they said, yeah, we've taken your books. We haven't paid you a dime and we didn't ask your permission, but we should be entitled to do it because AI is so cool. That's basically their legal argument.
1: So when do you expect this will be resolved?
0: Well, we had a case in California, Anthropic, and we settled that one for $1.5 billion that Anthropic will pay out over 2 years. And that's going to go to 50,000 writers. This one, we finished discovery on it. I imagine both sides are now writing summary judgment motions. I don't think either one of them will be granted. It's in federal court in SDNY. The next step will be doing a settlement conference. You know, obviously you want to try to settle these cases. So my best guess would be in the next couple of years it'll probably be settled.
1: One of the pleasures of being a successful writer, successful in any kind of business endeavor, is you make a fair amount of money and you have the opportunity to give away that money. You have created a Wish You Well Foundation. What does that do?
0: The Wish You Well Foundation, we're like an ATM for literacy in this country. So we fund literacy programs and initiatives and endeavors across the United States. Most literacy efforts are small operations or basically all volunteer. And we have funded programs pretty much all 50 states and counting, and we'll continue to do so. Last year, my wife and I funded a rather large endowment that combined two institutions in Virginia, Virginia Commonwealth University, my alma mater, and the Library of Virginia. To bring them together, we created an Institute for Civility and Collaboration. And we put a lot of money into this, and what we want to do is at least try to reteach the people who live in Virginia, maybe it could be a model for the rest of the country, of how to sit down, human being to human being, discuss and debate respectfully and peacefully the issues of the day. Like one of our programs will be a town hall with no politicians, just citizens coming and sitting down, not on social media, no anonymity. You're a person talking to other people, trying to reach consensus and understanding. So for me, look, reading is not about enjoying one of my books on the beach. We only came out of the dark ages because Gutenberg invented his little printing press and books became widely available. Okay. But for that, we would still be in the dark ages. We're the only species who can read. Unfortunately, most of us don't. You know, last year, 50% of the population in the U.S. didn't read a single book. You know, it's like 10% of the population of this country consistently read, which means 90% doesn't.
1: Yeah, so illiteracy is when you really can't read, and about 18% of adults are functionally illiterate. It means they can't read past fourth grade level. Illiteracy is when you can read, but you choose not to do so. And as you say, about 50% of adults don't read a book a year. So this is an important cause in this country, and thanks for getting involved in this. So today, can you go to a restaurant in Virginia and have a dinner without people bothering you, asking for selfies, charitable contributions, whatever it might be, autographs?
0: You know, it's interesting. Being a writer is kind of like being an anonymous celebrity, if that makes any sense to you. People may recognize the name. Sometimes if I give someone a credit card and they see my name, they may say, oh, just like the writer. I said, yeah, just like the writer. Are you related? No, not at all. So it's kind of nice that most people don't know what I look like. They don't look at the dust jacket cover. And the only time I've ever gotten recognized really in public, a lady saw me and came over and she goes, "You are who I think you are." And I said, "Oh, do you read fiction?" "Yeah, I read fiction." She goes, "Oh my God, never, my wildest dreams that I think I'd be able to meet you. I can't even process what's happening to me." And we're in this restaurant with all these people and she'd come from this table where I guess her husband over there, and she turns and screams across the restaurant, "I told you, Joe, it is John Grisham."
1: Now,
0: so that was so awesome for my ego. It was just,
1: now, an important part of your life is your physical condition. You were a wrestler in college and or high school.
2: Yes.
1: And wrestlers are pretty tough. So, how do you stay in shape today? And is that an important part of your being?
0: It's a very important part of it. And I tell my kids, say, "Why do you work out so much, Dad?" My kids are both grown. I said, "I work out so you won't have to take care of me. You know, at least for a long time. Anyway, at some point it's probably going to happen. I like, if I'm physically fit, I feel mentally fit. And if I have a lot of energy, you wouldn't think it, but sitting down requires a lot of energy if you're writing something. It just does. And that makes me more motivated. It makes me feel better about myself. And I have to tell you, the older you get, I'm 65 now, the older you get, it's not, you have to keep the muscle mass, but it's a lot more about flexibility and range of motion and being able to get up out of a chair without going, "Oh my God, you know, my legs feel like crap." So I keep moving. That's what I do.
1: You're similar to me. I think about exercising a lot. I always think about it, but I am not quite exercising as much as you do.
0: You're halfway there.
1: Yeah, thank you. So let's go back to the art of writing. In writing, many people have what's called writer's block. You clearly don't, if you're giving 60 books. How do you overcome the frustration sometimes that writers have? They just can't write anything. Some of the most famous writers in our country couldn't write a second book. Margaret Mitchell never wrote another book. Ralph Ellison essentially never wrote another one. And the author of To Kill a Mockingbird didn't in her lifetime publish another book.
0: Right.
1: So how do you produce all these? You don't ever have writer's block?
0: Well, I definitely have writer's block. And what I do when I have it, it's not even writer's block. It's like you can't figure out everything from day one. And there are going to be some days where you're like, "I'm not sure where to go." And some days I will purposely write myself into a corner because I then have to write myself out of the corner, which is actually kind of a cool writing exercise. I will go off and do something else. I'll go off and write on some other subject. And part of my mind is whittling away the problems I have on this project over here. I will go and take a shower. I have solved more plot issues in the shower than I can tell you about. And the byproduct of that is I am incredibly clean all the time. And it's just something about that water cascading down in you. Your mind just goes into that state and you're like, done. And you get out and you keep going. I think one reason I'm so prolific, I spent 20 years of my life writing every day and I didn't make any money off of it. Nobody knew who I was. Nobody had bought any of my stuff. And I did it for the simple joy of writing. I can't tell you, so many of my bestseller friends, when they finish a book, it is, they're euphoria for them. They're like, "Thank God that's over. I'm going to go now have some fun." I will tell you, and anybody who knows me will tell you, that when I'm finished a book, if I don't have another one ready to go to work on, it's like I'm in a space vacuum. I am irritable. I'm not comfortable. I don't know what to do with myself. It's like this belly fire that I just have to keep writing and writing and writing. And even though I've written a lot of books, I have even bigger belly fire to keep writing. It just grows every year.
1: So early in your writing career, I think your wife used to edit you, or at least you would read some of the things to her and she would help you. She's still involved in your writing process, or now you have your own office and she's not in the same building as you?
0: No, she's, you know, my wife is involved in everything having to do with me. And I'll tell you a story that doesn't put me in a good light, but it's a good lesson for us all. So my wife's a voracious reader. She reads like 100 books a year. And I would give her my pages of a very first draft, and she would be like marking it all up. This doesn't work, that doesn't work. And it gets to you after a while. She's great at telling me what's not working with a book, which is exactly what I need to hear. I mean, I have an instinct about where it's working, but sometimes you get a tunnel vision of where it's not working. And you're like, "Oh, that's working." And she'll be like, "No, it's not working." But anyway, because I'm a little competitive and I have a little bit of ego and I want my wife to think I'm a really good writer, I stopped giving her drafts because she was like, "Oh, this book is fantastic. I loved it. It was just so great." I'm like, "Yeah, you're reading my first drafts and then I'm getting compared to this finished stuff." So I stopped giving her drafts for a while. And then she didn't say anything about it. And I was like, finally got to the point where, like, you're just being so stupid and juvenile and petty. And I started giving her the drafts, and I said, I'm really sorry, honey. I shouldn't have done that. She goes, I knew you were going to come back. It's okay.
1: You have written historical fiction, and for that, you got to do a fair amount of research, I assume. So why have you not written yet nonfiction? Is this not in your wheelhouse?
0: I kind of knocked around the edges of nonfiction, but there's such a fictional component to what I do that I can't really bring myself to write something that doesn't have a fictional element to it. I mean, I write stories that my imagination has come up with, but I ground it in fact. You know, if I write about the Secret Service or the FBI or the CIA or whatever, there has to be that grounding of fact, and then I build a fictional story around it. I'm not sure that I would be really happy or comfortable if all of it was not made up, if all of it was just nonfiction, and I wouldn't be able to, you know, contribute my imagination to the process. I'm not sure how fun that would be for me, and I think that's one reason I haven't done it.
1: So you've written some books about post-World War II and your historical fiction. Did you have to do a lot of research for that?
0: I did. So A Calamity of Souls was set in 1968. It was a legal drama. I loved To Kill a Mockingbird. The only thing that, for me, for To Kill a Mockingbird, it was very much a white savior book. And I grew up, you know, in the 60s in Virginia. My mom and dad both had huge families. So I had 17 aunts on both sides. And I knew them all. And they were incredibly intelligent, formidable women. And none of them, including my mother, ever reached their potential in life solely because of the era when they grew up. The ceiling back then wasn't glass, it was concrete with rebar. And I never forgot that. So when I was writing Calamity of Souls, my daughter had just started law school, and she knew I was writing this book about this legal drama. And she goes, Dad, just don't make it a white savior book. And I said, honey, by far the best lawyer in A Calamity of Souls is a black woman. And what I wanted to show in that book was I had a white lawyer who had never tried a murder case and a black woman who had devoted her entire life to civil rights. And she had prosecuted, you know, she had defended like 20 capital cases. She had all the experience, but she was a woman of color in the 1960s in Virginia. That was not a good thing for her. So the whole theme of the book was, guess what? This guy and this woman have to come together and work together, united, to try to win this case, because individually neither one had a shot. And the whole theme of the novel was unity over disunity. And I wanted to make sure that people understood that I was writing a book against racism, and I was also writing a book against sexism at the same time. So I did, my old law UVA, they sent me, you know, a book on the rules of evidence in the 1960s, because, you know, I had not practiced law in the 1960s. So I had to learn, you know, what I could do in the trial work in the book and what I could not do. It's changed dramatically. It was a lot of research, but here's the key with the research. I've done a master class on this, and I spent a whole, like, 2 hours in research. The key with research and fiction, you got to leave almost all of it out. You can't put it in the novel, because then you're not writing a novel, you're writing a textbook. And the ego of the writer is such that you may want to leave it all in, but you don't want to take the time to distill it throughout the pages. And I call them flip books. Here's a flip book. You got this research, you find a spot, you put it in the book, and the reader's reading along, enjoying the story, and they're like, they run into all this research, and they're like, oh my God, it's flip, flip, flip, flip, flip, flip, flip, flip, and they get past the research, and they pick the story back up again. I never want to write a flip book. So it takes longer, you know, to take, you know, 1,000 hours of research and distill it down to a page or a paragraph or a line of dialogue, and you think, oh my God, I've wasted all this. No, you haven't wasted it. The greatest American political speech was the Gettysburg Address. It's only like 360 words long. It took Lincoln 2 minutes to speak it at Gettysburg. The congressman from Pennsylvania who spoke before him, he spoke for 2.5 hours. Anybody remember what he said? Every word in the Gettysburg Address had earned its right to be in it. So if I used to say something in 100 words early in my career, I now say it in 10. And in the future, what I said in 10, I'm going to do my best to say it in 5.
1: So when you write, the next day, do you go back and look at what you wrote the previous day and say, how could I have written that? I got to rewrite it. Or do you write something, you don't go back and extensively rewrite?
0: I go back all the time. I go back. In fact, when I sit down the next day to write, not only do I read what I had just written the day before, I tend to go back and read the first few chapters again, just to get a feel and a vibe for what, and get back into the mood and the atmosphere of the story I've created. And then I move forward. But day to day it changes. I don't count words. I don't count pages. Because what's the point of that? I, I have a lot of best-selling friends who count words and they count pages. And they also outline everything. I don't outline anything. I just let it rip while I'm writing in the trenches. And I tell them, I joke with them, I said, so let's say that you've written 2,000 words today and they're all bad. But that next word was going to be a gem. Why are you just going to stop? You know, or you've written 5 pages. What is the magic of 5 pages? You know, when you might have 5 pages that are even better. So I tend to write every day until my tank is empty.
1: Right.
0: And then I go home.
1: So when you are writing, do you ever say to yourself, you ever daydream? You ever lose your train of thought? You're thinking about it, or you just tunnel visioned on what you're writing?
0: I do both at the same time. I tunnel vision and I let my imagination run. You know, because I found that when I don't try to, when I try to keep my imagination in check, I miss opportunities. And I don't want to miss opportunities. People ask, where do I get my ideas from? I get up every day and I walk out the door and I see what's in front of me. I'm not on my iPhone looking at my iPhone. I'm looking at people. And I've gotten ideas for plot points just by walking down the street and seeing two people talking, and I'm wondering, what are they talking about? Maybe I can answer that myself. Or I see a guy with a box get on a bus. I wonder what's in the box and where is the bus going with the guy? And then all of a sudden I have a story idea from that. The ideas are all around you all the time. It's just you're not receptive to seizing those opportunities. Once you do think about seizing those opportunities, and all of a sudden you're going to have too many ideas, too many things to write about.
1: How many times has somebody come up to you and said, I have a great idea for a novel, here's what it is, and you actually wrote that novel? I assume zero.
0: Never, although I will tell you that I was on a plane one time, minding my own business at 35,000 feet. A pilot comes out of the cockpit, calls the flight attendant over. This is before 9/11. And then she goes off and gets a sheaf of papers, comes back over. They're looking through this. And the pilot looks directly at me. And then he goes, thank you. And the flight attendant walks past. She kind of looks at me like in a weird way. And I'm like, oh my God, it's a plane going down. What's going on here? And then the pilot comes over and sits down next to me. And I'm like really freaking out now. And he said, can I ask you something? And I said, or can I talk to you about something? I said, yeah, but I said, can I text my wife? Because if we're going to crash, I'd like to say goodbye. He goes, oh, no, the plane's fine. I said, thank God. What do you want to talk about? And he seemed really nervous. And finally he said, I got a great idea for a thriller. Do you want to hear it? The pilot. So I don't know about all of you, but I like two pilots flying every plane that I'm on. So I made a deal with him. And I said, hey, man, if you get back up in the cockpit with your buddy and land safely, I'll stay behind.
1: Right.
0: And listen to your idea. And he was like, awesome, thank you. And we land, and everybody deplanes except me. And he comes, he tells with so much enthusiasm his idea for this story that was awful. I mean, it was just nothing there for me to work with. I was like smiling. And finally I said, you know, because I didn't expect this, right? So I said, you know, here's what I think. I think that you're doing with your life exactly what you were meant to do with it. I said, I can't fly a plane. It's really hard. I said, by the way, that landing, it's one of the best I've ever had.
1: Oh.
0: On the other hand, not everybody's cut out to be a writer. And I think, other things being equal, you probably fall in that camp. And I just ran off the plane, you know? And I hope I never see him again.
1: Did your parents live to see your success?
0: They both lived to see my success, which
1: Did
0: is
1: they,
0: one of...
1: They said, we always knew you were going to be successful?
0: Not at all. No. They were like, God, we are shocked. But they were really happy for me. I've taken some a bunch of my book signings, a bunch of my speaking events that I did, and they were... my dad had baseball caps made up with every cover of books that I've done until the day he passed away.
1: Wow.
0: And I've got them all.
1: So when you are working on a book, are you happy person to be around, or are you just so focused on that you don't want to be talking to other people, you don't go socialize, you don't go do anything else?
0: You know, it's interesting. To answer that question, I'll tell you a story that I'm really embarrassed about. I had come home from the office. It was kind of late, and I was in my home office working on a novel. And my son tells me this story. My son's now 30. So he came in. He tells the story. He said, I came in and he had fallen or something happened. His knee was all bloody and he was in pain and all that. And he came in and I'm working away on it. And he was telling me everything about what had happened. And we needed some help and all that stuff. And he said, this is what I said to him without even looking. And I said, that's great, son. See what happens when you study. And he was like standing there bleeding all over the floor, and this is what he said to me. And I was like, I swear I don't remember that. But if that's happened, I really apologize. If I'm in the middle of writing, it is kind of tunnel vision. I can't say, it depends on what, if the book's going really well, I'm really fun to be around. If the book's not going really well, I'm probably not as much fun.
1: How many times do people mispronounce your last name?
0: Just 99 out of 100. You know, it's not that many. In Richmond, Virginia, nobody could pronounce my last name. My wrestling coach, because I wore this ski cap, because we wrestled in the winter and it was always cold and we were so skinny because we were always trying to lose weight and starve ourselves. There was an old TV show on. He just called me Bronson. That was my name in high school, Bronson.
1: Now there is a person whose last name was Baldacci, mm-hmm. who ran for governor of Maine and got elected. Maybe on the strength of your last name, it helped him. Have you ever thought about running for something in Virginia? You're well known in Virginia. You obviously care about public policy. You've already made a fair amount of money, so you can go into public policy. You ever thought about running for office?
0: You know, I'm too old now, but when I was younger, I did think
1: about
0: it. You're
1: too young to be president of the United States. You're not old.
0: I think I'm gonna leave it to supporting people I really respect and care about and think are good leaders, which I've done over my life in Virginia. Virginia has two of the best senators, in the Senate, Tim Kaine and Mark Warner. I've buttoned on both of them for decades. First time I met Tim Kaine, he was running for mayor of Richmond and I helped him on that campaign, and he's one of my best friends. And so I think I'll leave it to that, but you know, sometimes I get the itch for that because I care. And I don't know if I could be a good politician. I don't know the ins and outs of that. I know that I have a set of principles, and I know that I look around the world and I see what I think would work better in this country. One thing I think I would definitely would try to attack is just, you know, the wealth inequality. I'm a businessman. I don't mind people getting wealthy, but I'm just wondering, you know, do we need trillionaires when so many people can't afford necessities? And we're the richest country on earth, but it's so unequally distributed that why should they only make $40,000 a year? I mean, I don't understand. I remember when my dad was working, you know, he worked at a trucking firm, never made a whole lot of money, but we had a house, we had a car, we never lacked for food, we could pay our bills. It's like sometime around the 1980s, it's like labor lost its seat at the table,
1: right?
0: You know, and all of a sudden, we have people making enormous amounts of money and everybody else sort of seems to be treading in place. And at the end of the day, it's just an unsustainable model. I think that politics today, they have to figure that one out.
1: So final question for you. University of Virginia's founder was Thomas Jefferson, and he, many, many, many years before he passed away, he said, these are what the things I want on my epitaph. So if you were to say what you would want on your epitaph, what would you like to have as the first thing? As the most significant thing you've accomplished in your life, other than doing this interview?
0: I know. You might be number two, right? I would like to have writer on my epitaph. I think my first one would probably have to be father, because no matter how many books I write, my two greatest creations that I co-created with or would be my kids. That's the way my parents felt about their children, and I think it was the right way to feel. I remember Jackie Kennedy used to say, no matter what else she did with her life, if she had screwed up her kids, then she would have been a colossal failure. And I sort of feel the same way.
1: Thank you very much for your career, and thank you for being here today.
0: Thank you, David.
2: Before the interview, David Baldacci and David Rubenstein viewed artifacts from the Folger Shakespeare Library's archive.
3: Hello there.
0: Hello.
3: Hi, I'm Greg.
0: Greg, I'm David.
3: David, nice to meet you.
0: The other David.
4: Hi.
3: Good to see you. Welcome. We got out a few things from the Folger collection to share with you. And our sort of lens that we're looking through here are famous authors inspired by and taking part in Shakespeare, because it's amazing. You have something like Shakespeare in a library like this as a collecting area, and you get all sorts of stuff that comes in because of that. So we're going to start down here, and this begins with Charles Dickens. So we're in 1848. Charles Dickens is leading a tour throughout England and Scotland, putting on what he describes as amateur performances of Shakespeare. He's trying to raise money for the Shakespeare's birthplace back in the day. But he's listed in several roles that he takes part in the productions, and then he's also listed as stage manager. So he's really organizing and running the whole thing. In the end, they did raise money for the birthplace, but Dickens really only wanted this to be used to hire a friend of his to be the executive of this endeavor. And when that did not happen, he took
0: lost
3: the money
0: interest
3: away and he was done. But I'm sure there are some interesting stories from something like this. And Dickens, of course, you know, he's at this point, 1848, really starting to ascend his career. And so he's got his hands in a lot of different things. And then the next piece, this is a manuscript by Samuel Clemens, Mark Twain. I know you have a personal interest in Mark Twain, so I wanted to get this out and share with you. This is the handwritten draft of an essay from the autobiography, Is Shakespeare Dead? You may be familiar with this.
0: Yes. Published a year before he died.
3: My God.
0: That is remarkable.
3: And this is the manuscript that would have been used by the printer.
0: God, that's chilling. Just to see that.
3: Yeah. He, of course, goes headfirst into the authorship question and various theories, but as a satirist, he also seems to be playing around with and poking some fun at these various theories, and then telling the stories about being hearing from the steamboat captain when he was being trained about Francis Bacon and Shakespeare, which is kind of a remarkable scene to think about Shakespeare being discussed in that setting.
2: Yeah. See more with David Baldacci and the Folger Shakespeare Library's artifacts, and watch past episodes of America's Book Club at cspan.org/ABC and C-SPAN's YouTube page.

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1: Coming up this morning on Washington Journal, along with your calls and comments live, Jamil Joffer, founder of the National Security Institute and former House Intelligence Committee counsel, on efforts to reauthorize Section 702 of the Foreign Intelligence Surveillance Act, and President Trump's pick of Jay Clayton to become the next director of national intelligence. Also, Linda Robinson, senior fellow for Women in Foreign Policy at the Council on Foreign Relations, on her new book, Women in Power, Fighting for Democracy in an Age of Authoritarianism. C-SPAN's Washington Journal is next. Join the conversation.
2: Good morning. It's Saturday, June 13th, and we want to hear your top news story of the week. There's plenty to choose from. President Trump declared a, quote, great settlement with Iran, but clashes continued overnight. New inflation numbers show consumer prices up 4.2% annually, a three-year high, driven largely by energy costs tied to the Iran conflict. FISA, Section 702, the government's warrantless surveillance authority, expired at midnight last night for the first time ever after Congress failed to agree on a reauthorization. President Trump is now nominating Manhattan U.S. Attorney Jay Clayton to lead the intelligence community after his earlier pick of housing regulator Bill Pulte drew bipartisan criticism. And Elon Musk became the world's first trillionaire on paper after SpaceX priced its IPO yesterday at $135 a share. We want to hear your top news story of the week and why. Republicans, call us on 202-748-8001. Democrats, 202-748-8000. And independents, 202-748-8002. 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Welcome to today's Washington Journal. Let's start with Iran, and this is CBS News. A final agreed-upon text of U.S.-Iran peace deal has been reached, according to Pakistan. And here's what to know. Pakistan's prime minister said a final agreed-upon text of a U.S.-Iran peace deal has been reached, and that Pakistan, a key mediator in the Iran war, quote, is now working closely with both sides to finalize the next steps. Iran's foreign minister said a deal has, quote, never been closer, and that details of a memorandum of understanding with the U.S. will be shared publicly in due course. U.S. Central Command reported

0: on war was near.
1: We just made a great settlement of the war with Iran, and we're going to be subject to finalization of documents. We should get done over the next few days. We'll probably have a signing maybe in Europe, and it's a great thing. Stock market's up 1,000 points. That means they like the deal. See, that means they like the market goes down. That means they don't like the deal. But it's been up. Oil's dropped. Oil will start coming down to, I think, even lower than it was before. I said I was in Iowa. It was $1.85 a gallon. And I don't know if I'm going to get there, but we're going to get pretty close. It's going to come down. And when oil comes down, everything else comes down. And most importantly, we have a deal that Iran will never have a nuclear weapon, which was the whole purpose of what we had to go through to get this. So it was a big, very big thing. But we have a signing soon, and the documents are in pretty final shape. So we'll see. We'll see. Very good. Should be done. That should be done pretty quickly. They want it every bit as much as everybody else wants it. And I think a lot of good relationships can ensue from this. I just spoke with the leaders of many of the countries that were mentioned in the release. I just spoke to Bibi. I spoke to the head of great heads of nations, Qatar, UAE, Saudi Arabia, Bahrain, Kuwait, and others. And we're going to be talking to Turkey. President Erdogan is great. And it's really a wonderful thing. With a lot of spirit. Pakistan was fantastic. The prime minister and the, I call him the general. He's a general. He's a great, great general. He's so great that he's actually a field marshal, a step above. And they're all very happy. The whole Middle East is happy. And long beyond the Middle East, the strait will open as soon as we have it signed.
0: We're getting your top news story of the week. Here is another news item for you from the Washington Post. Workers begin removing Trump's name from the Kennedy Center. It said after courts knocked down attempts to delay the signage change, the Kennedy Center missed the Friday deadline to remove President Donald Trump's name by midnight. The article says this: with the removal of 18 letters, the Donald J. Trump and, the building's exterior will read the John F. Kennedy Memorial Center for the Performing Arts once more. Trump's name had been on the facade 476 days, a dramatic change to the 55-year-old memorial to an assassinated president. It says around midnight, the center filed a request to extend the deadline to noon, saying storms had delayed the work, capping a day of construction work and a flurry of legal maneuvering. A crowd had gathered in front of the arts venue to watch the results of a lawsuit brought by Representative Beattie of Ohio, an ex officio trustee who sued her fellow trustees for adding Trump's name to the title of the Kennedy Center. And we will go now to calls. Let's start with Ray, Ithaca, New York, Republican. Good morning, Ray.
2: Good morning. For me, the top news story was the nomination of Graham Plattner in Maine for Senate. Never in my life did I think that we would nominate for either party a man that had a Nazi tattoo, the same tattoo worn by concentration camp guards. The very worst one you could possibly get. I do trust that they're the good people of Maine, and including a lot of good Democrats, will reelect Susan Collins. I just can't believe that that this man could possibly be elected in the general election.
0: Okay, and here's some news for you, Ray, on that from Politico. This Hunter Biden defends Graham Plattner on Newsom podcast. It says the California governor's latest provocative podcast guest argues Plattner's appeal will outweigh the scandals surrounding him. That's an article at Politico. This is Ralph, Democrat in Michigan. Hi, Ralph.
3: Hi. Yeah, the news out of Michigan would be a big endorsement for Abdul Saeed, who is a Democrat running for the U.S. Senate race. There are two other candidates in this race, Democrat candidates in this race. The UAW, the Auto Workers Union, endorsed Abdul Saeed, who's the more liberal candidate for Senate in Michigan. And the U.S.

0: UAW also endorsed Jocelyn Benson for governor. But the big controversy here in Michigan is this AIPAC, the Israeli, American-Israeli Political Action Committee, dumping large amounts of money into Democratic primaries. And they are backing, this AIPAC group is backing Haley Stevens for Senate. And we don't, there's a lot of people that don't like the Iran war. They don't like Israeli policy. They don't like what's going on in Gaza. And so the Michigan Senate race is going to be a lot between Abdul Saeed, who's liberal, and then Stevens, who is more hawkish, more pro-Israel, more pro-war, et cetera. So that was a big endorsement for Abdul, I thought.
1: All right. And here is John Dunn, North Carolina, Republican. Hi, John.
2: How you doing today?
1: Good.
2: Look. It started out with Donald Trump and the Iran war. You can, he can, I know what's wrong with that man's mind, but you cannot trust them Iranians' regimes when they sign a contract or anything. They can't be trusted. Next thing is, the Iranian war has been going on too long, and Trump is making the mental incapacitated people look smart compared to him. That's all I got to say.
1: Hold on, John. So on the one hand, you're saying you cannot make a deal with the Iranian regime because you can't trust them. On the other hand, you're saying it has gone on for too long. So how do you suggest the president end it now that it has started, obviously?
2: It's simple. I'm the type of person. That's why I don't like baseball, because it's got three strikes. No, just do away with them completely. I mean, bomb the hell out of them and be done with it. I mean, blow up the power plants and everything. The only thing I hate is the people up there against that Iran regime. We ought to be some way we can get weapons in there for them people to take over that country.
1: And had you been a supporter of President Trump before the Iran war?
2: I voted for him, and I didn't know that. I just honestly believe the man is not getting enough of blood flow to his brain, because when you don't get blood flow to your brain, you can't think.
1: All right. Let's hear from Martha in Pennsylvania, line for Democrats. Good morning, Martha.
3: Hey, good morning, Mimi. Just to address the previous caller for a minute, if Iran is such a horrible, horrible country and such a bad regime, why did the Reagan administration sell them weapons in the Iran-Contra affair? Wouldn't that be treasonous? But anyhow, my main topic is the weaponization fund. I think it would be very helpful if Washington Journal archived the speech that Donald Trump gave on January the 7th. He talked about prosecuting the perpetrators to the fullest extent of the law. So that speech kind of invalidates his weaponization. And second, people already have the ability to sue the government for wrongful prosecution. This isn't a new thing. Go back to the Central Park Five. Central Park Five were convicted of raping and killing a Central Park jogger, but then DNA evidence found them innocent sometime later, and the Central Park Five were given money because of wrongful prosecution. So this has always been possible for people to do. As far as I'm concerned, this weaponization fund is just to placate Donald Trump's supporters because he didn't pardon them before he left office in January 2021.
1: And so, Martha, regarding your point about archiving speeches, we do have all of that on our archives. If you go to c-span.org and there's a search box there, you can put in whatever you're looking for.
3: Yeah, but I think it would be helpful to remind everybody watching the show how many people are actually going to do that. I think it would be helpful to remind everybody what Donald Trump said on January 7th.
1: All right. And it's right there on our screen. And we'll go to Sherman, Opa-locka, Florida, independent.
4: Yes, hello. How you doing?
1: Good. How's it going out there in Florida?
4: Oh, it's going. I just want to, we have this war on fraud thing that's going on throughout the whole United States of America right now, right?
1: We have this whole what, Sherman?
4: We have this whole war on fraud that's going on yes. throughout the United States of America right now.
1: Okay.
4: So my name is Sherman Ballard, and I am actually the whistleblower that initiated this procurement fraud of the state of Florida. When President Trump in a cabinet meeting on the 27th spoke about hundreds of billions of dollars going out to that's the taxpayers getting taken advantage of. When he's speaking about that, he's actually speaking about my case. And I want to give two case numbers that are publicly verifiable that, you know, you guys can have in the event that something happens to me. Because what's going on now is hello, you there?
1: Yes, we're listening. Go ahead, Sherman.
4: Okay. So what's going on now is they are delaying actually returning them credits that from the procurement fraud. So the only reason I'm calling is because I feel that my days are numbered. See, they tell you, oh, we want you to come forward, we want you to speak, we don't want you to just take your money and run and leave out the country. Oh, that's exactly what I'm going to do. Because the threats I've been receiving.
1: Threats from who, Sherman? Who's threatening you?
4: The government itself. So what we have is if you go into, like, the PACER account, you'll see in the Southern District of Florida, the case number is 025-CV-60050-MD. And then the Court of Appeals case is out of the 11th Circuit in Georgia, and that is 25-14292A. And what's going on here with this procurement fraud?
1: Sherman?
4: Yes.
1: Keep going. What's going on right now?
4: What's going on with the procurement fraud is they made all these announcements, but what they have in place right now is these gag orders. So I reach out to journalists. I reach out to, you know, and I'm sure I'm not the only person that's getting death threats behind this claim, because there's so much value that's moving through this government right now. And when President Trump said, okay, We're going to help, you know, bring families back together. So what I did this morning is I went and I tagged the president, I tagged the vice president, I tagged the White House, and I said, this is my account right here. My account is -$21 right now. Now, they know they have the value already, and it's sitting at the Supreme Court. And I told them, I say, this is a matter of life and death. So the attorney general out of Florida issued a subpoena deuces tecum. So when he issued that subpoena deuces tecum, it triggered all of the NGOs that's getting kickbacks, all of the judges. These people are sitting at home right now, paid vacations. I'm here with my daughter. My grandmother just died not too long ago. I have to move out because this house is being sold. But when that subpoena deuces tecum got issued, what happened next is the state of Florida, they issued a house bill called House Bill 905.
1: So Sherman, I'm afraid I'm having trouble following all that, but we heard what you said, and we heard those cases for anybody interested in looking those up. John in Douglasville, Pennsylvania, Republican, you're on the air.
5: Hey, good morning. Yes, I just calling about Elon Musk just made $1 trillion, or I think it was $1.5 trillion after it. Everything got settled. But anyway, I got a point here that you know, way back in the 80s, they start talking about they're going to have to cut Social Security because they can't fund it no more. And people said, stop foreign aid. And then they said, well, it's only like 1% or 2% we give to foreign aid. So two things. One, if they would have started, stopped the foreign aid back then in the 80s, we would have had the money. Two, if they take the cap off, what is it, 160, 180, whatever, 180,000, after that, the rich people don't have to pay Social Security. I got to pay Social Security tax on every penny I make. Now, if Elon Musk made over $1 trillion and he paid Social Security tax, this 15% or whatever it is, nobody would ever have to worry about Social Security again. And one more thing before I go. I'd like you to ask whatever representative, Democrat or Republican, that comes in that you interview, ask them if they take money from AIPAC, because it's a big circle. We give them billions, and they give the representative millions in their campaign. Thank you.
1: And so, John, just on your point about Elon Musk and the cap, so I think he's gone. But that cap only applies if you're making, like, income. So that's not on wealth that he's generating from his investment. So here is the front page of the Wall Street Journal. SpaceX soars in record debut. It says largest initial public offering in history. Mints Musk as the world's first trillionaire in blockbuster day on Wall Street. That is the front page of today's Wall Street Journal. Kendall in Washington, D.C., Democrat. Hi, Kendall.
6: Hey. Hello.
1: Hey, go ahead. What's your top news story?
6: You had a story yesterday, or a poll that you took yesterday about asking if people prefer security versus privacy in Trump's new dealing with Trump's new appointment to head of national security.
1: Yes.
6: I think your first caller yesterday really pinned it or nailed it on the head when he said that security is privacy, and that the question is an okie doke. It was the wrong question to be asking. It was like people were asking that question back in 2001. Do you prefer privacy or security? And you know, the poll being taken, people get tricked into answering that when they are the only security that you have is privacy. The only, you know, you don't pay somebody to secure your privacy. They'll take advantage of you. I mean, what was it, Benjamin Franklin that said that if you don't stand up for your rights, that you essentially don't have any.
1: So Kendall, FISA did expire yesterday at midnight. So are you happy about that? How are you feeling about that?
6: Well, kind of. I have mixed feelings about it. I think FISA going through proper channels was okay. FISA just giving carte blanche to triple letter agencies to create fusion centers and do whatever they want with your phone data and your demographic information is not okay. It's not okay for companies like Intellius to have your data sold to anybody that will pay them a dollar online.
1: Okay, so let me give you the other side of that and get your reaction, Kendall, which is this information that's being collected by FISA is Americans contacting people overseas that the U.S. government is tracking for security reasons. Does that change anything for you? It's not just any American citizen.
6: That's a false statement right there. First of all, just because you're talking to somebody in Dubai or in Iran doesn't mean you're talking to a terrorist. I mean, come on. What happened to warrants? You know, you have to get a warrant to get somebody's information. The idea of giving somebody carte blanche because somebody's from another country is bogus. I mean,
1: yeah, no, but you don't. You actually don't need a warrant for the non-American, right? You would for the American.
6: You should need a warrant for everyone, American or non-American.
1: Okay.
6: You know, this idea of preemptive warfare or this idea of, oh, yeah, we can tap this guy's phone because he's from, you know, Pakistan. That's bogus.
1: Okay. I mean, let's hear from Senator Ron Wyden. He's a Democrat of Oregon. He was on the Senate floor Thursday talking about FISA.
7: I'm offering again to extend Section 702 of FISA for 5 weeks and give the public more facts about how these surveillance powers have been abused. Defenders of the status quo seem to think that there's already enough transparency around government surveillance. So let me be very specific about what the bill that I'm now proposing would do. It would require more public disclosure about violations of our surveillance laws, including Section 702. It would require more public disclosure about warrantless searches targeting politicians, journalists, and religious leaders. This particular category of searches more than tripled in 2025, and the FBI has refused to explain why. It would require more public disclosure about warrantless surveillance of Americans outside of FISA, which the public knows virtually nothing about. And it would require the executive branch to redact and release a March 2026 FISA court ruling that found serious violations affecting Americans' rights. The executive branch is already required, Mr. President, to release this ruling eventually.
8: Senator from Oregon has consistently tried to kill this program and has never believed and has never voted for it. And it is a program that makes Americans more safe. That is a proven fact. You ask any intelligence expert, any military planner in this country, the intelligence derived from the 702 program is something that has saved American lives in theaters of conflict, preventing terrorist attacks, preventing drug runners from getting drugs into this country. 90% of the fentanyl disruptions coming into this country were stopped because of this program. This is a program that saves American lives. I have to ask the question. I mean, I can't for the life of me figure out why the Democrats continue to support policies that make this country less safe.
1: That was Senator Thune responding to Senator Wyden there about FISA. We'll actually have a segment on that coming up at 8 Eastern time on FISA and the intelligence community. Let's talk to John, Ballston Spa, New York, Independent Line. What's your top news story of the week?
9: It's just our interaction with Iran. And this is a fact. It was 1957. Dwight D. Eisenhower gave Iran nuclear capability. They trained their scientists. He gave them enriched uranium. He did that. That's something he did. Ronald Reagan then does the Iran-Contra affair, which was illegal, and he armed them, and then he supports, Iran, in the hostage taking of all these. So we flip flop among these, and then now you have him coming out and you say, well, Obama gave them pallets of U.S. cash, and it was money that was owed to them. But the conflict is not only with Iran; it's how we even treat our own folks. In 1945, we went to war to stop the oppression of the Jewish folks from Hitler as we fought with segregated troops, as we oppressed our own blacks here in the United States. It's always a series of contradictions in what we do, and that's why we can't be trusted worldwide. That's why we have no credibility worldwide, and that's why there's such division here in our own country. There are people that have absolutely no idea that Trump deranged syndrome was actually coined in like 2001. It was Bush deranged syndrome. They have no idea that living rent free in your head was actually a quote from colonist Ann Landers. And the biggest one of all, Ronald Reagan's 1980 campaign was Let's Make America Great Again. All of those things have been perverted to form a platform to even further divide the country. We will never get along worldwide, and we'll never get along in our own country. The division is just, it's there. There is no desire to have peace. When Congress tells you, oh, we'll do this, we'll do, they only work 165 days a year. So how is somebody going to run for office and say, I'm going to change things, I'm going to fix things, when there's no term limits? And again, you're only working 165 days a year, and
1: all
9: you're
1: right.
9: handling.
1: Got that point. Bob, Republican, Baldwinville, Massachusetts, good morning.
10: Oh, good morning. Well, I want to talk about the SPLC this morning, because in Congress, they were a riot to watch. But before I do that, I got to give a shout-out to the new continent of Europistan and the new states of Francistan, Germanistan, and Britannistan. They've overrun themselves with Muslims so much they don't even have a country anymore. Same thing's happened here in America. But if anybody saw the SPLC lawyer yesterday, or this week, I should say, the 9th, I think it was, in Congress, what a disgrace that guy was. Oh, my God. They are funding the hate that all of the Democrats and all the Republicans that want to fight against, they're funding it. And no one is paying attention to that. And the guy's answers for every question were, well, that's being sorted out in court, and that's not true. No, it is actually all true. How can you pay the KKK to do the riot? I mean, Charlottesville, the Democrats always use Charlottesville as a pointer to where the Republicans are bad. Oh, the SPLC sent that guy. Isn't that lovely? So, I mean, you know, really. And wait a minute, Act Blue. The president of Act Blue sitting on the stand and taking your Fifth Amendment 100 or whatever times. Wow, we're not all guilty, are we? Of course we are. We can't say anything because we're guiltier than crap.
1: Okay, and Bob, let me go ahead and show people what you're talking about. SPLC, which is the Southern Poverty Law Center, was in front of Congress. It says, Fox says their tax-exempt status is under scrutiny as Congressman accuses the group of act of fraud. It says that was Representative Mark Harris of North Carolina. Republican makes the case that while raking in millions under the guise of fighting hate, the SPLC showed a clear pattern of targeting conservatives on its infamous hate map while funding the activities of actual extremist groups like the KKK, as alleged in a Department of Justice indictment. The caller also mentioned Act Blue. Here is a portion from Wednesday. This is Regina Wallace Jones, CEO of Act Blue. It's a Democratic fundraising platform responding to questions about her organization's fundraising.
11: In 2023, I sent you this letter with five straightforward questions with a goal of confirming that foreign funds are not in our elections and that Act Blue had adequate fraud prevention measures in place. You replied a month later with a four-page letter describing your fraud prevention policies and procedures that you had in place at Act Blue. But according to the New York Times, your response to this committee may have been false and misleading. Ms. Wallace Jones, when you signed this letter to me, did you believe that this letter was false and misleading?
12: On the advice of my counsel, I respectfully decline to answer this question pursuant to my Fifth Amendment rights under the Constitution.
11: Ms. Wallace Jones, before you sent this letter, did you believe, was it brought to your attention that this letter that you sent me was false and misleading?
12: On the advice of counsel, I respectfully decline to answer the question pursuant to my Fifth Amendment rights under the Constitution.
11: Well, I think it's important for everybody here to know that according to the New York Times, you've been aware for quite a while that the response you made was likely false or misleading. Did you ever consider correcting the record for this committee when it was brought to your attention that your letter to me was false and misleading?
12: On the advice of counsel, I respectfully decline to answer the question pursuant to the attorney-client privilege and my Fifth Amendment rights under the Constitution.
11: It's pretty interesting. So now you're following the advice of your legal counsel, but you didn't when they warned you that your letter to me was false and misleading.
1: We're getting your top news story of the week. Here is Jerry in Livingston, Tennessee. Democrat, good morning.
13: In my call this morning, my top story is the economy, the inflation, and I keep talking about elected and nominate that Plackner or whatever his name is before he gets sued in the college. I tell you what got him elected or nominated is that the woman that was running against him is the same old establishment thing. And you got Susan Collins up there, and all she ever says is, well, it's disturbing that she goes along and votes for him, which votes to cut Social Security into big, beautiful bills. She votes to take away health care. She votes to take away jobs. That's what's got him in it, and to talk about it, and I ain't a supporter of his at all, believe me. But look at Ken Paxton down in Texas. Look at that man. He is terrible. He's one of the most corrupt, probably the most corrupt politician that I've ever been around. But the big story is the economy. Inflation was up this week, and the way things are going right now with the war and everything else, these tariffs are just killing things. You know, we need to get rid of this stuff. We need to tax the wealthy. But this economy is fine, Danny, if you're like Elon Musk and makes all this money. But now I'm down here in a little place where people's got to work. And now they're talking about cutting the TIG care off down here, which is a big, you know, it's kind of like Medicaid is what it is, just a state-run thing. And our churches, I tell you, I'm so disappointed in our churches, the way that they're standing huddled up around a convicted felon. But the big thing, that, like I said again, is people are suffering. I wish you to just do more on that. And when you talk about Plackner, I wish you'd talk about the fellow down in Texas, too, because, no, they're not people that we need, but what's got them nominated is the same old stuff up there in Maine. I'm telling you, Susan Collins has always said it's disturbing. That's what's disturbing.
1: All right, Jerry, we got that. So let's go back to what you were saying about the economy. Here is Senate Minority Leader Chuck Schumer on Wednesday talking about the May inflation report. Here he is.
14: This morning's inflation numbers reaffirm what the American people already know. Trumpflation is getting worse and worse with no end in sight. Trumpflation hit 4.2% last month, a three-year high. Another month of Trump's illegal Iran war. Another month of Trump's tariffs. Another month of Republican control of Congress. And what does America get? A new all-time high for Trumpflation. Just about everything is getting more expensive. In the past year, the price of fresh produce has gone up 6%, meat 7.6%, electricity 6%, airfare 26.7%, and gasoline by a staggering 40.5% increase. Is it any wonder that polling this week found that 70% of American voters disapprove of Trump's handling of the cost of living? That number includes a whole lot of Republicans. Donald Trump promised to lower costs on day one. But nearly 17 months since taking office, he and his MAGA majorities in Congress haven't lifted a finger to lower American costs. But let's be clear. Republicans aren't just failing to address the affordable crisis. They're making it worse, actively making it worse. Republicans are driving up costs with their expensive tariff tax, with their disastrous war with Iran, that's leading to record-breaking gas prices, with their trillion-dollar cut to health care, and with the rest of this radical, hard-right agenda that so misserves the American people. Trump's tariffs have cost American families more than $1,700 a year on average. American families have had to pay an additional $750 on average during these past few months just to meet the skyrocketing costs of gasoline because of the Iran war. And instead of focusing on helping Americans weather this dire financial moment, Republicans are helping Donald Trump get even richer. As Americans' costs go up, Donald Trump keeps putting his hand into the till to make money for himself and his families. Republicans are more concerned with Trump's golden ballroom than with helping America afford housing. Republicans would rather give taxpayer-funded payouts to Trump and his cronies through his MAGA slush fund than help Americans put food on the table. Republicans continue to fight for Trump and his corruption rather than lower costs for working.
1: And it's your top news story regarding what you just heard. This is the New York Times headline. Wages are falling, wealth is surging, No wonder Americans are unhappy. It says, as Elon Musk became the world's first trillionaire, workers are facing higher prices and fears of AI-driven job losses. Chris, Bellwood, Nebraska, Independent Line, you're on the air.
15: Good morning, Mimi.
1: Morning.
15: I have sort of a two-part question. First of all, if our cost of living has went up 4.2%, and yet if you're on Social Security like me, even though it's not my only income, we only received 2.8% for the year. That doesn't add up very well year to year. We need to quit giving billions of dollars to foreign countries that don't do anything back for us in return. My second observation is about Social Security. When two people get married, work 30, 40 years, whatever, they both retire, and unfortunately, one of them passes away. So the living person can draw whichever Social Security between the two is higher. My question is, what happens to that other Social Security? Where does it go? What are they doing with it for the past 40 years?
1: So you don't get both, Chris? You only get one?
15: Correct. I'm single.
1: Okay. Okay, but if you were married, you would have to choose between your former wife or yours. You don't get to take both? Sorry, I don't know that much about it. Yeah.
15: You can only choose one of the two. And my question is, what happens to the other person's Social Security?
1: All right.
15: What are they?
1: Got that. Laquelle in Georgia, Republican, you're on the air.
16: Hi, how you doing, ma'am?
1: I'm okay.
16: All right. My top news of the week, it centers around fraud. However, I'm kind of like divergent. It also centers around the national security strategy, which President Donald Trump has proposed amendment to improve and enhance the strategic approach to cyber terrorism, which comes into play with the fraud. I also believe that Joseph Biden is ground and center towards cyber terrorism with that of the George Bush Jr. administration setting precedents. So therefore, within the fraud area, I would also like to add, the home ownership month and commend all homeowners within the United States. However, going back to the fraud, there was an account by a Republican that the Joe Biden administration spent $1 million per year of his, or per month of his administration, equating $36 million of waste, just absent millions of dollars. So why is that not brought to question? And why is President Trump, the MGM Plaza President Trump, the world's, number one man President Trump, Time Life man, Ivana Trump, now Vice President, First Lady, Sister Melania Trump, be wedded to President Trump.
1: All right, okay, we got that. Joseph in Anchorage, Alaska, Democrat. Good morning. What's your top news story of the week?
17: Hi, this is Joseph Anderson. Can you hear me?
1: Yes, go ahead, Joseph.
17: Oh, yes, thank you. I'd like to also add what the gentleman spoke of earlier. During the president's request to become president, he said he would lower the prices. And to add that the other gentleman raised the prices now are much higher than when he... Now that he is president, things for the Americans cost more, and the working people of America is suffering the most. And I wonder, is the president committing a form of treason? And the president swore that he would not do something wrong, but in the Constitution, it says that he would defend America abroad and in America itself. I think the word is domestic.
1: Okay. Here's John, Bayport, New York, Republican. You're on the air.
18: Yeah, good morning. Thank you for taking my call. Yeah, I just want to make a comment about Social Security. The gentleman spoke earlier about his wife passing, I guess, and you know, only getting one income. Just recently, I read in the paper, my local paper, and also a blurb on the bottom of the screen on C-SPAN about how they're going to run out of money in 2032 for Social Security, which is earlier than they predicted. And my question is, I don't understand why Congress has meetings, committee meetings about the Epstein files, who most people could care less about, and they don't even talk about Social Security. I don't understand that. And the other comment I'd like to make about, why do you give Chuck Schumer so much airtime? He hasn't done anything for New York State, and I think it's time for him to go. And thank you for taking my call.
1: All right. And this is Jack, Baltimore, Maryland, line for Democrats. Good morning.
19: Good morning. So there's a few news stories that are noteworthy. One, a judge in Virginia ordered the Trump administration they put a stop to the $1.776 billion slush fund for the treasonous insurrectionists, and they are forcing the judiciary and the Treasury Department to put it in writing that they're going to put a stop to it and to put their names to it. That's one. Two, of course, a judge ordered the Trump administration to remove his name from the Kennedy Center, which is a good thing, which I think has been removed as we speak. Three, I think a top news story is Donald Trump is continuing to con the American people into believing that the Iran war is over, is just around the corner to being over, when in reality it's just possibly the signing of an MOU to continue to negotiate. So the war hasn't ended. It's not ending anytime soon. He's continuing that con. And finally, the Republicans are pushing this con that somehow the election in California is rigged, which I think is a prelude to what's to come for the November midterms. They're going to keep perpetuating this fraud that our election system is somehow rigged whenever they lose. And I think there's more to come in November with Trump trying to steal the midterms.
1: And here is Thomas in Honolulu, Hawaii, Republican. Top news story of the week, Thomas.
20: I look at them all in the aggregate, meaning from week to week. And my comment is more of a cumulative effect of all the headlines we're bombarded with day to day. I think the tide is turning. I'm not the first to think that, but that even that sentiment I just expressed is becoming more and more widespread, even amongst your callers, regardless of what line they're calling on. I sense more and more people realize Trump has conned us, but he didn't cause all the problems over the last 40 to 50 years that I think have made people so angry. What I call the golden age of the American middle class after World War II for about 30 years started to end in the 70s. And there's a lot of reasons, but a lot of it was intentional. But without belaboring that, we haven't done anything for 40 or 50 years to fight back and restore the golden age of the middle class. Trump came in saying he was going to fix all that, and now people realize he was just the latest con man to come along. Like P.T. Barnum said, previous century, you know, there's a sucker born every minute. I don't mean that. I was one of the people who was sucked in initially, so I'm not making fun of anybody else. But
1: so when you say initially, when, Thomas, when were you sucked in and why?
20: I wanted to give him the benefit of the doubt, and I said this before, I knew enough about his background. But I guess, like, we all get caught up, you know, and it's almost like a ball game, right? You get caught up in the enthusiasm and stuff. and I knew better, but it's taken a long time. I mean, more people who know, I think, less history than I do were sucked in, too. So they got a better excuse than I do. I should have known better. But anyway, I'm happy to say I'm seeing it from all sides now, and that gives me hope that this the poisonous polarization in the country, which is driven in part by the media because it's very profitable for them to divide us. If we realize that we're being divided on purpose and being encouraged to blame each other for our problems, if we stop that and realize we're being manipulated by what I call the American demo-publican ruling class, and they're making money at it while getting us to blame each other, if we finally unite and see through that, I have hope that things will change for the better, and it'll be for we the people.
1: So how do you do that, Thomas? When you mention the media specifically and that it is profitable, everybody would have to stop watching those channels that you're saying are dividing us, and therefore they wouldn't be able to sell advertising because there's nobody watching.
20: Exactly. And social media is even worse because their algorithms are programmed to find out whenever somebody has a bias, they'll feed you more and more of the same information. That also polarizes us even more, but it's profitable because it keeps people online longer and that sells more advertising. So you're absolutely right. All the media are complicit in this. You guys are less so because you're nonprofit.
1: What do you mean less so? Like, you should say not at all, Thomas. Come on. All right, let's talk to Steve, Independent Line in Louisiana. Good morning.
0: Yes, good morning. I'm 65 years old, and I'm independent. I've lived a good life, and gas prices. I just looked it up because I saw Chuck Schumer saying that the prices are out of control, which, yes, they are roughly, but they're not record price. In June of 14th of 2022, the gas price national average was $5.01. That's highest ever. Blamed on COVID. Supply chain and
1: COVID disruptions and the war in Ukraine. Correct.
0: Yeah. Yeah. Well, with them saying right now that it's record prices, they're already coming down now. And I just don't understand. We need just common sense and just we can't get together if we're constantly being told to stay apart. I mean, I just don't understand.
1: And this is Lydia calling us from the Virgin Islands. Democrat, good morning.
21: Yes, good morning. And thanks for having me. I am 73 years old, and I am a retired educator. And the story of the week for me is that it was the gall of Trump administration to place his name on top of that Kennedy Center. I am glad that they removed his name from there because I was in fifth grade when President Kennedy was assassinated, and every state mourned President Kennedy. He was well loved by everyone. And another thing that I want to say, the appointee that Trump appointed, Robert Kennedy, he should be ashamed of himself. His father, too, was assassinated in 1968. If anybody's name should go up on that Kennedy Center, it should have been Robert Kennedy and John F. Kennedy, not Trump.
1: All right, Lydia, let's talk to Stephen in Massachusetts, Republican Line. Good morning, Stephen.
22: Hi, good morning. How are you today?
1: Good, thanks.
22: I just want to add to something that someone from Nebraska called about 7:35 this morning. He talked about the 2.8 inflation that we received. I'm on disability. I live in housing, which is disability housing, okay? And this is from Republicans, independents, anybody that's on this. and they collect food stamps. Here's this, and this has been happening 5 times so far. The 2.8, I received $42. Now, that $42 from the federal government is supposed to help me because of inflation. Am I correct? Yes, I am. Housing went up $18 on my bill, on my rent. Food stamps took $22 off my food stamps. That's a total of $40 that I lost. So all I got was $2. Now, I'm from Massachusetts. I don't know how other states do it. That's all I wanted to say.
1: So, Stephen, I want to flag for you something on CNBC that just got put out yesterday. That says the Social Security COLA, that's the cost of living adjustment for 2027, may jump to 4.7%. One estimate finds this chart shows prices driving the increase. So it says that Social Security beneficiaries may see a higher cost of living adjustment in 2027 because of inflation. And that COLA is calculated using a subset of the Consumer Price Index. For urban wage earners and clerical workers, it says new estimates indicate that it could range anywhere from 3.8% to 4.7%. So definitely take a look at that article if you'd like to get more information. That's at CNBC. Here is Julius in Philadelphia, Pennsylvania, independent. Hello, Julius. What's your top news story of the week?
2: Yeah, I would just like to reach out to Stephen and just be clear with him, Stephen, that your government does not care about you. They care about trillionaires like Elon Musk. They want him to have tax cuts, and they are going to tax the American people out of existence. They love war. War is profitable. They love the Iran war. It definitely is not over. There was a caller earlier that said that this fake peace deal. Nobody wants peace in this country. They all want endless war, and especially Israel does not want peace. And so, yes, there will be an escalation. We'll probably blame them for Israel's will violate the ceasefire and do stuff. Meanwhile, our debt is growing to, you know, $39, $40 trillion. I believe Trump is responsible for about 25% of that. And make no mistake, I state that as a fact. I can't stand Democrats, I can't stand Republicans, and I can't stand MAGA. I think we need to come together as a country, and we have to realize our class and station. And when we do that, I think we can effect a positive change. We have monopolies. We have horrible, horrible C-SPAN and media anti-Semitism. We never, in the last 2-3 years, I haven't heard one time where the media has applied anti-Semitism to the genocide of a Semitic people, the Palestinians. That is anti-Semitism. C-SPAN, shame on you.
1: Bill in Bryan, Ohio, line for Democrats. You're on the air.
3: Good morning. I think this week the only story, especially for MAGA, should be Mike Johnson and his declaring Social Security and Medicare are going to be cut next year. I mean, have you played that clip for anybody? I mean, you know about it, right?
1: Keep going. Is that all you wanted to say, Bill?
3: Well, no, I got a lot I could say, but I mean, that should be the only story. He said it. We're going to cut Medicare and Medicaid next year. And the guy that just called a couple calls ago said he's on disability. I feel for you. Good luck.
1: So here is, let me see what I can find on that for you. Social Security fraud. Okay, well, we'll look for it and give you something there, Bill. Arthur in Illinois, Republican line. Go ahead, Arthur.
4: Hey, good morning. I want to thank you for taking my call. I just want to say, I think Elon Musk is doing really great for the country and the world. If you stop and look at what this man has accomplished with all his companies, you stop and say, wow, that's pretty good. Look at all the people he employs. He needs fuel. He needs parts. All these parts have to come from different companies, which employs different people. So the companies and the people and the America and the world, I really think, does a pretty good job. So thank you very much.
1: Lloyd in Whitestone, Virginia, line for Democrats. Go ahead.
5: I'm just concerned about AI, the main topic on AI, trying to regulate that, because the problem is there's a lot more to it than we understand. The ones that invented it, the ones that have put it into play, we don't have any idea. The ones that are doing the checking, so we got to have different ways of limiting the AI, because the inventors are definitely going to have the upper hand, and you're always going to have rogue countries that are going to take advantage of the situation. So I think we have to get into it and check it more thoroughly, look at what's happening with the anonymous vehicles out there on the streets and stuff. There's so much stuff going on and the hacking that can take place. So it's a lot of stuff that we had to look into on AI, and it's a very serious situation we have to really check out. Thank you very much.
1: Okay, Lloyd, let me add this to your comments from Axios. This was 10 hours ago, a scoop. Trump administration blocks foreign access to Anthropic's most powerful AI. That's a picture of Anthropic's president, Dario Amodei. It says this, the administration is blocking foreign governments, companies, and individuals from accessing Anthropic's most advanced AI models, leading the company to cut off all customer access altogether. It says the move marks an escalation in Washington's effort to treat cutting-edge AI systems as national security assets. Anthropic now finds itself on a Pentagon blacklist, deeming it too dangerous for the government's own use, and in a Commerce Department licensing regime deeming it too dangerous for foreign use. It says that Commerce Secretary Howard Lutnick on Friday sent a letter to Anthropic CEO saying that the Mythos 5 and Fable 5 models would be subject to export controls to any location outside of the U.S. and to all foreign persons within the country. Axios has that reporting. And we'll talk to Gary in Ocala, Florida, Republican. You're on the air, Gary.
6: Yeah, good morning. I was just two questions I'd like to ask for anybody to call it and answer it. They were talking about the Social Security maybe cut 1 or 2 years from now. Some of the people have been paying in the Social Security since the 60s. Only problem I have with the Social Security, I think you have more people collecting Social Security that actually put money in Social Security, because some people that never worked before gets $800 to $900 a month. They didn't put one dime in there. So I want to know who came with this idea, if you didn't have no income or you was really poor, that you can go into Social Security. Won't they give it to them out of separate pot? Because most people that don't get Social Security checks, they put money in there by working. You work, when you start working when you're 20, then you get 75. They tell you ain't got enough money. So what happens to the money that you paid in there for yourself? How can I put all this money in Social Security and I work 50 years out of my life and then you tell me we have to cut it? Another question is on this gas problem and prices going up. When I was little, gas was 23 cents a gallon. Nothing's going to stay the same. If you sit on them boards and you put your money in, invested in there, you're not going to vote for the gas to go down. You're going to vote you get more for your profits.
1: All right, Gary. So some more information for you and what the previous caller was saying. So here's the Washington Post. The headline of the article says this: Social Security shortfall expected to accelerate with funds at critical low in 2032. And it says that the shortfall will be driven in part by a drop in immigration and Trump's tax cuts, the trustees say, resulting in trimmed benefits. Now, here's what Speaker Mike Johnson said. This is what the caller was bringing up. House Speaker Mike Johnson suggested Monday that he would release a plan next year to address ballooning entitlement spending leading to Democratic attacks. Here's his quote. The reason we are in trouble is because over 74% of federal spending is on autopilot, mandatory spending. That's your entitlement programs like Medicare, Medicaid, and then things like Social Security. They have to be adjusted and fixed. That's what the speaker told a Louisiana radio station. You can find out more at the Washington Post if you'd like to read that article. And Marion, Nevada, Democrat, you're on the air. What's your top news story of the week?
7: Boy, oh boy, there's like a handful of them, but I'm looking at Mike Johnson right now, who claims to be standing some moral high ground. And if you want to know what he's about, just, you know, it's about his Bible, his Christian nationalist Bible. Please, people, go on Wikipedia and look up Christian nationalism. I believe the Dominion, the Seventh Dominion or something, they're going after every single one of those things. Media is being brought up by Trump advocates. He's got like 14 billionaires in his office. Musk

0: everything. The cage fighting. How much money is going to be made off of that?
1: All right, Mary. Here's Renee, Fort Worth, Texas, Independent. You're on the air.
2: Yes, I can't understand how we don't have money for daycare. They're trying to cut Social Security. I put my money in when I work into Social Security. It's not an entitlement. It's my money. But I wish they would stop getting that confused. And what about this economy? And Trump just said it's okay, we're going to have a – and he's redoing the White House because we're on the best in the world. And we got the best military in the world. And he wants more money, but forget about the people that have needs. He just lies. He just lies in your face. You better not ask him why he's lying, because he just lies and says it's going to be next week, it's going to be on the weekend. He's been saying that for months now. And it's okay. Nobody holds him accountable for anything. It's Trump. That's just the way he is. He can say whatever he wants to say. He can disrespect anybody, call everybody stupid, and he just lies. He doesn't know what he's doing. He's just making money. He's not coming back.
1: And later in the program, we'll be taking a look at how women have fared in positions of political power worldwide with the Council on Foreign Relations, Linda Robinson. She's author of the book, Women in Power, Fighting for Democracy in an Age of Authoritarianism. But first, after the break, George Mason University Law School's Jamil Jaffer discusses Congress's failure to reauthorize a key part of the foreign surveillance law and what happens next. Stay with us.
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4: Watch America's Book Club, C-SPAN's bold, original series, Sunday, with our guest, national journalist and author, Lois Romano. Her best-selling book on Mary Todd Lincoln, An Inconvenient Widow, reveals the life of a first lady who navigated personal turmoil and public scrutiny. During one of the most consequential moments in U.S. history, Lois Romano served as an editor, columnist, and reporter for The Washington Post and Politico, and is best known for her in-depth coverage of American political culture. She joins our host, renowned author, and civic leader, David Rubenstein, at the historic Ford's Theater in Washington, D.C., for a lively discussion on the legacy and misconceptions about Mary Todd Lincoln and the presidency of Abraham Lincoln.
5: You decided to write a book on Mary Todd Lincoln, Abraham Lincoln's only wife. And why did you decide to write a book, and what was your concern about her reputation that led you to write this book?
6: Her biography was not well-rounded, that she was judged by some of her flaws, and no one should be judged by only her flaws. And from the beginning, I felt much compassion. And by the end, I just felt so deeply for her. She, during the course of her life, she lost 3 children before 18. And her husband was shot in front of her. And she lost her mother at 6. And she went through a civil war. And half of her family, actually more than half of her family, was fighting for the Confederacy. And she received no sympathy or empathy from anyone.
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1: Welcome back to the program. We're joined now by Jamil Jaffer. He is National Security Institute founder at the George Mason University Law School. He's a former senior counsel at the House Intelligence Committee. Welcome back to the program.
7: Thanks for having me.
1: Okay, so you wrote a piece for Roll Call, and you say that FISA lapsing for the first time since it was created in 2008 is a lose-lose act of sabotage.
7: Yeah. Well, look, I mean, the challenge is that this is our most productive intelligence collection authority out there. Contributes about 60% of the information in the president's daily brief, the compendium the president gets in the morning that has all the threats to the nation, all the important intelligence information. 60% of that comes from this collection authority. So getting rid of it and allowing it to expire, even for a short period, whether it's a few days, a week, the House is out of session for at least a week, so it'll be at least that long, is a terrible thing to do to our nation's national security. But on top of that, think about the time and the moment we're in. We're at war in Iran. We have

0: the World Cup here in the United States. We have a China that's threatening Taiwan. You have Russia in Ukraine killing civilians. We're at a time of huge threats to the United States. ISIS and Al-Qaeda still want to attack us here at home. They want to inspire attacks here. They want to kill Americans overseas. This is a terrible time for Congress and the president, frankly, to be allowing Section 702 to expire.
1: I want to just play Senator Ron Wyden on the floor of the House on, sorry, of the Senate on Thursday, and then we'll continue our conversation.
2: Bipartisan majorities in both the House and the Senate have now rejected what I consider to be the surveillance status quo. And I believe there just have been too many abuses of Americans' rights across multiple administrations, and members of Congress are now standing up and saying no more. The only viable path forward is one that leads to real reforms. The Congress has already punted on Section 702 twice this year. Every day that 702 is in effect without reforms is a day that Americans' rights are under threat. I believe Americans deserve new guardrails. If Congress is going to extend these authorities, and that is what we're talking about, those guardrails are essential. And at a minimum, Americans deserve transparency about how these surveillance powers have been abused. I'm offering again to extend Section 702 of FISA for 5 weeks and give the public more facts about how these surveillance powers have been abused. Defenders of the status quo seem to think that there's already enough transparency around government surveillance. So let me be very specific about what the bill that I'm now proposing would do. It would require more public disclosure about violations of our surveillance laws, including Section 702. It would require more public disclosure about warrantless searches targeting politicians, journalists, and religious leaders. This particular category of searches more than tripled in 2025, and the FBI has refused to explain why. It would require more public disclosure about warrantless surveillance of Americans outside of FISA, which the public knows virtually nothing about. And it would require the executive branch to redact and release a March 2026 FISA court ruling that found serious violations affecting Americans' rights.
1: What do you think of that? Would you be in favor of more public disclosure, as the senator has been advocating?
0: Well, look, there's no doubt that we could have more public disclosure. We've had a variety of reforms that were just done just a couple of years ago when FISA was last reauthorized. Those demonstrate that the law is being utilized appropriately, being utilized lawfully. But if the senator has concerns, public disclosure, no problem with that, as long as you don't disclose intelligence sources and methods. The problem, of course, is that we're saying this on the day that the law is expiring. We've already seen a number of reforms already implemented, right? There's no reason to be stalling up to this point. Congress constantly does this. They create this fake sense of urgency by causing a statute to expire. Congress can simply reauthorize the law permanently. Congress can legislate whenever it wants to. Nothing stops Congress from passing transparency laws, from revising the statute. Congress can do its job, but they create this fake thing, and now they've crossed the line. They've now allowed the law to expire. At midnight last night, the law's gone away. We're now down on surveillance. And Ron Wyden and everybody else who's been talking about how important this law is, he wanted to extend it for 5 weeks. It hasn't been extended. And so now we're in a time of great peril.
1: Jamil, you know that Congress always waits till the last minute. So this isn't new for Congress. But let's talk about what expiration means. So as of midnight last night, what has not been happening?
0: So what happens is we have now in place a year-long authority to collect, right? The court has authorized year-long authority. So that will go until about March of next year.
1: Okay, so they have been collecting the information. So it's not a big deal.
0: Except here's the big problem. A number of providers have already told the government, if the law expires, which it now has, we will not accept new surveillance requests. So if you want to put up a new email address, a new phone number, a new terrorist, a new spy, none of that will go up with certain providers. In addition, some providers apparently have told the government that even for those that we're authorized to collect on, because your law has gone away, we're not going to give you the new surveillance that comes in. New emails, new phone calls, and the like. New communications. So we're going to go dark on those. Now, it won't be all providers. It won't be all collection. But a lot's going to go away. And at a time we're in great peril, that's a disaster for this country. And the problem is that Congress knows this. How do they know? Because in 2007, something similar happened. The predecessor statute, the Protect America Act, went out, expired. The same thing, we had these extended year-long authorities. And I was in the Justice Department at the time with Attorney General Mukasey, who wrote that op-ed with me. And what we saw happen, we saw a number of providers go down, not collect new intelligence, not go up on new surveillances. And so we've had this experience before. And in fact, not only did we tell Congress about that in 2007, the Biden administration, pardon me, in 2024 wrote a letter to Congress, as this law was expiring again before, again, a self-created congressional cliff for no reason. And they said, we're worried this is going to happen again. We've talked to the providers. We know it's going to happen. So they've been warned multiple times. They knew exactly what was going to happen, and they've walked right into the wall, and now we've crossed the line, and it's on Congress. They didn't do their jobs. If something happens in this country, every member of Congress who didn't reauthorize this and went home last night is to blame.
1: If you have a question about FISA and the intelligence community, you can start calling now. Jamil Jaffer is our guest. He'll be with us for about the next half hour. Republicans are on 202-748-8001. Democrats, 202-748-8000. And independents, 202-748-8002. So why was this created in the first place in 2008? What is it giving us that we did not have before?
0: So what happened was back in the 1970s, when we passed the Foreign Intelligence Surveillance Act, the way that communications generally worked was that long-distance communications were done over satellites, and short-distance communications were over wires. And so when we wrote the law involving wires and over-the-air communications, different laws, different rules for different types of communications. Well, by 2001, when the 9/11 attacks happened, that had swapped. Most long-distance communications were on fibers under the ocean, wires, and local communications, cell phones, were over sort of radio, right? And so because the law was stuck in radio and wire land, and telecommunications technology had changed, we needed an update to the law. So in about 2006, 2007, the president and the attorney general and the DNI went to Congress and said we need to update the law. If you remember, during that interim period between 01 and 07, the president had authorized certain surveillance on his own authorities. That broke out into the public. That became very controversial. So the president went to Congress, asked for a law. We got Section 702 that basically reauthorized the collection that we'd always been doing. It allowed the U.S. government to go to providers of the United States and collect on foreigners. These are non-Americans located overseas. It's not about Americans at all. It's not about people in the United States. Only foreigners located outside the United States.
1: Unless Americans call those people.
0: Of course. But like any surveillance, if I'm surveilling a mafioso and I call him or he calls me, right, of course my conversation is going to be recorded. Now, in the context of criminal surveillance, you often see the FBI turn the call on or off depending on if it's relevant. In foreign intelligence, you keep it always on because they'll use coded language, they'll use foreign languages, you'll need to translate, you'll need to assess it. So there's a little bit of a difference, but what we do then is we minimize any collection of Americans, we redact the names, we remove identifying information and the like. So if there are Americans collected in there, it's all redacted. And here's the thing, if you want to collect on that American, you have to go get a court order from a court to collect on that American, whether they're in the U.S. or overseas, and that's the key change that 702 made. Used to be, if an American was outside the United States, you could simply go to the Attorney General. 702 added additional protections for Americans located outside the United States. Those are gone, by the way, with the expiration.
1: All right, so we're going to go ahead and put on the screen what FISA Section 702 says, so everybody is on the same page with us. Here's what it says. It allows intelligence agencies to conduct warrantless surveillance of non-citizens based outside the U.S. Some U.S. communications can appear in collections if Americans are talking with non-U.S. citizens overseas, and then data collected is stored for years in a searchable database that intelligence agencies can tap as part of other investigations. We are going to just take a quick call, bring James into the conversation. Rome, Georgia, Independent Line. Go ahead, James.
3: Oh, yes. I'd just like to say this before I get to what I'd like to say. This gentleman here is the one who's under George Bush doing wireless wiretaps on people, on American citizens. But the Fourth Amendment protects you against this 702. We should not have to give up any of our Fourth Amendment rights in order for the government to protect us. All this is what's going on. They're going to use this for is on Trump's enemies, so-called perceived enemies and dissenters, people who don't like him and protesters and stuff and spying on during the election and stuff. This is what this is used for. If it's important enough for you to want to know what a person was saying or want, how long does that take? 5 minutes. You can go, you can do digital, you can do it however you can do it. You know, do not do this. This is America. So this is Germany. We're in Nazi Germany right now with Trump.
1: So, James, we got that. Let's ask about Fourth Amendment protections. and the possibility of abuse by the caller was talking about President Trump's perceived enemies.
0: Well, the caller raises a very important point. This is a question that's been debated a lot in Congress, talked about a lot. This is one of the key issues. So, first of all, the authority doesn't allow you to collect against Americans at all. It only allows you to collect against foreigners located outside of the United States. Now, we were talking about earlier, as the caller raised, you might have an American who's talking to a foreigner located outside the United States. However, you're only getting that communication. It's redacted, unless it's important to understand the foreign intelligence. And then if you want to collect on an American, you have to go get a court order from the FISA court or another federal judge.
1: So, but we have to trust the intelligence agencies to redact the proper things, to not abuse it, to not go in, and we've seen evidence of this, to go in and search this database on Americans for other things like journalists, political leaders, et cetera.
0: Well, here's the great thing. We've got 20 years of experience with this law. We know exactly what's been done because you don't just have to trust the intelligence community. The Congress looks at it, the House Intelligence Committee, the Senate Intelligence Committee. You have outside advocates that are now brought into the FISA court that look at it and make arguments in the FISA court. You now have the DNI releases an annual statistical transparency report every year. There have been a tremendous number of reforms made to provide more public information, more information to Congress, more information to the Inspector General of the Intelligence Community, more information to the Inspector General of the FBI, the CIA, the NSA. So there's a ton of people besides just the intelligence community looking at these issues. And guess what we found? Very little intentional failures. Very, very few errors made. There are a lot of errors, a lot of mistakes made, no question, right? But when they make those mistakes, they self-report. The court imposes additional measures, and the intelligence community has to do a better job. But very few intentional things where the law is being violated, and where those things happen, those people lose their security clearances, and they're prosecuted. So, and by the way, typically you know when that's happening? That's when somebody looks up their boyfriend or their girlfriend. They look in the intelligence collection to see if they're in there. It's very rare where anybody's trying to surveil an American for some sort of purpose that's about political enemies or the like. And to the extent those are found, they're prosecuted.
1: Dale is a Republican in Bella Vista, Arkansas. Good morning.
4: Good morning. Yes, so I have a question for him. I have a couple things I'd like to say as well. As far as the surveillance goes, I myself, about 7 years ago, I have an empty lot next door to my house, and a huge drone came down and hovered in the daytime over this empty lot. It was just above the trees, and it was huge. It was the size of a large living room. And I was outside in my garden, and I walked over and I looked at it, and it sat there and just hovered for, gosh, it seemed like forever. It might have only been a couple minutes. Another time, I had a small one come down in my backyard and hover behind the second-story living room windows. And a friend of mine was there with me. We were sitting in the living room, and he said, "What the heck is that?" And it just was gone.
1: So you're worried, Dale, that that's government surveillance?
4: I don't know. But, you know, my question for the gentleman is, how soon would he think this would be implemented? And would it involve drones? Because I did feel like I have a lot of windows in the back of the living room, and we both felt like it was looking in my windows.
1: All right. Go ahead.
0: Well, this is a great question. You know, a lot of people are concerned about, we've heard a lot about drones that people have seen around their houses, in public spaces, some that even the government can't explain, flying objects that we can't really understand. The government's doing some looking into this, try to figure out what's going on. Some drones may be privately flown by individuals. Some might be government surveillance as well. The important thing about FISA 702 is it doesn't authorize any of that. It doesn't authorize the use of drones or surveillance against Americans. If you're going to do any of that, whether it's video surveillance or audio surveillance, and you're going to do it under the foreign intelligence laws, you have to go get an order from a federal court. You have to do that whether it's in the United States, in Dale's backyard or the like, or in somebody's home or on their work phone, or if they're outside the United States. You have to go get a court order from a federal judge. 702 doesn't apply to any of that, but it's a really important question, and one that a lot of Americans are very concerned about.
1: So Senator Thune had said, we played a clip in the last section about Section 702 saving American lives, and he said that that's a fact. Can you share, is any of that public, that that surveillance that has been done under this section has actually saved American lives.
0: So the government has declassified certain sort of small snippets of information that have come out of Section 702 at a very sort of high level describing the kind of stuff we get. So the kind of stuff we get is information about terrorist plots actively focused on Americans in the United States, terrorist plots of against Americans and our allies overseas. We've seen that information in what the government has declassified. So we know at a minimum those kind of things are what we collect on. Individuals who want to threaten Americans and harm them here. Individuals who want to recruit Americans in the United States
1: and to conduct. And to be clear, we would not be able to collect that information without 702?
0: That's exactly
1: that's
0: right.
1: That's the only thing that's allowing us to collect that information on threats to the United States.
0: So we have other surveillance authorities to conduct collection outside the United States against foreigners outside. This allows us to collect in the United States. You think about it, all the American providers that provide global telecommunications, we're able to collect here against foreigners overseas. And so that's why it's so important. That's why it's so productive. And what I'll say is this. If that surveillance authority went away, about more than half of the information in the president's daily brief goes away. The stuff that the intelligence community thinks is the most important stuff to brief the president. More than half of that goes away overnight. Now, could we make up some of that overseas? Of course. Would that be less good? Dramatically less good. In addition, when you collect overseas, and now that this law has gone away, all those protections that we talked about for Americans, that court order for Americans overseas, that goes away too. All the transparency we talked about, all the inspector general reviews, all the congressional oversight, all that gone at midnight last night when that law expired. So for all those people who are concerned about privacy and civil liberties, as I am, all those protections go away because Congress let the law expire. Again, walking over a cliff they created. They didn't have to create that cliff. Again, they could reauthorize this law now, make it permanent, and then modify it whenever they feel like it. Put in place the reforms that Senator Wyden wants to put in place. Nothing stops Congress from legislating. They create these fake cliffs for themselves, and then they walk over them, and they're surprised when we're in a disastrous situation.
1: In Vienna, Virginia, on the Independent Line, Sarah, good morning.
5: Good morning. Thank you so much for taking my call. I guess I have a direct comment about nothing stops Congress from legislating. Congress stops itself from legislating. We know we've been in a gridlock Congress for a long time now, and it goes back and forth on both sides. So I think it's a little bit unrealistic to say, oh, let's pass this law and then we can make modifications later in the most slowest Congress we've ever experienced. Secondly, I think the controversy around this law has to do with an absolute lack of faith that we have in the director of the FBI, a documented lack of faith. This man has been using taxpayer dollars to protect his girlfriend, using private jets to fly his girlfriend around and escorts to for her security and her, quote, safety. So there's a high level of corruption that should be addressed in this discussion, and that is the source of the controversy here, and there needs to be some kind of oversight if we're going to be potentially impeding on Americans' rights. We have got to, as a country, remember our Constitution and remember the soldiers who died to make that Constitution, protecting that Constitution. There is an overall lack of respect for that.
0: Well, look, there's no question that the FBI director is controversial. We saw him at some games overseas, and you know, people made a lot of comments. But that shouldn't change the fact that we need this collection authority, right? Whether it's the FBI director or the attorney general or the director of national intelligence or the acting director of national intelligence, there's always going to be people who have concerns about the people the president is appointing. Obviously, it was a hotly contested election, but the president's made nominations. The Senate has acted on those nominations and confirmed some of these people to those offices. So if you want to point fingers at people, right, the Senate had its chance to weigh in. It made its decisions. But then on this question of Congress legislating, I completely agree with your caller. Congress is broken. It doesn't do its job. It fails to legislate. So when you create cliffs like the one we have right here and you intentionally let an important law expire and you can't get agreement, the House adjourns, the Senate keeps working, but you have this controversy between Wyden and Thune, and then Congress doesn't legislate, and the law goes away. The most important intelligence collection authority we have, it goes away. So I agree. The problem is, in part, the president and who he's nominating and the controversies that's creating and how the authorities are being used. The problem is Congress not doing its job. And the problem, frankly, is Congress going on a week-long vacation when this authority is expired in a time of great peril to the country. All those members are at home in their districts. There's an election in November. Those members should pay the price for going on vacation for a week when the World Cup is here, they're going to go watch World Cup games. God forbid something happens at one of those games and we didn't collect the intelligence because they went on vacation.
1: You mentioned the acting DNI, Bill Pulte. We got this text from Eric in Duluth, Minnesota. He says, we are told the country is at terrible risk if FISA lapses. Strangely, the same people who tout that risk saw nothing concerning when the current administration fired the country's entire counterintelligence staff, then tried to hire a buffoon real estate flunky to be head of DNI. Get real, please, in a hurry. You can't have it both ways.
0: Well, look, Bill Pulte, obviously a controversial pick for acting DNI. The president has now nominated Jay Clayton, the current U.S. attorney in the Southern District of New York, appointed by the judges there, former SEC chairman, confirmed by the Senate, right, a partner Sullivan and Cromwell. So the president's nominated somebody who apparently a lot of folks like Jim Himes, the Democrat ranking member of the Intelligence Committee, said he'd be a great DNI.
1: Do you have an opinion on that?
0: On Jay Clayton? I don't know Jay Clayton well enough to know. But look, he's obviously a highly capable lawyer. He's obviously served for a number of years at the SEC, right? He doesn't necessarily have national security experience, right, of the traditional kind.
1: Is that should that be a prerequisite for the position of Director of National Intelligence?
0: Well, it's a statutory requirement. The law that created the Office of Director of National Intelligence
1: requires... So from what we do know, does Mr. Clayton meet that statutory requirement?
0: I think the Senate will have to look at that question, right? Look, he is the lead prosecutor, the U.S. attorney in the Southern District of New York. That is traditionally, along with the Eastern District of Virginia, where terrorism cases and national security cases are often brought, also here in the D.C. District. So there are three primary places where litigation about national security is brought. He's the head of one of those. Right? He was nominated for that by the president. He was never confirmed by the Senate, but the judges of that district did appoint him. They found him to be qualified. We'll see what the Senate thinks.
1: Liz in New Jersey, line for Democrats. You're on with Jamil Jaffer.
6: Good morning. I'm calling about this section. I would back Senator Wyden in his request to revisit this piece of legislation. 702 is just a code number of some kind from some policy statement that was made into law by the Congress. They have a right to revisit it. What we need to do is make sure we are following the U.S. Constitution and especially the Fourth Amendment. And we should not have agencies of any kind, FISA or whatever, going into people's houses and other materials without getting a warrant. We saw how power has been abused out in Minnesota this year. We had the Homeland Security figuring that they had the right to shoot two Americans that were protesting. That is not part of the U.S. Constitution. They don't have that right. And the longer we allow these excesses and use of power against the citizens, the worse it will get. So,
1: Jamil.
0: Look, I think your caller is right. Obviously, she raises important concerns about what's happened in Minnesota, Ms. Good, Mr. Pretty. Those things were terrible and things that have to be looked into. They need to be investigated. We need to understand what happened, why that happened, and if it needs to be done, take action against the people involved in those incidents. That being said, that wasn't about surveillance, right? But it raises an important concern about things happening in this country and things people are concerned about. And I understand the concern about the Fourth Amendment. The important thing about Section 702 is when the FISA court, the Foreign Intelligence Surveillance Court, looks at these requests by the government to conduct surveillance, they have to determine that the Fourth Amendment is being met, that the rights of Americans who might be incidentally surveilled, to your point, that might be picked up in communications with foreigners located overseas, that their rights are well protected. And the court often takes actions to police that up. Where errors are made, where there are problems with the collection, where there's over-collection, the court imposes discipline. We've seen opinion after opinion released by the government. And you know what you find, actually, is 99 times out of 100, when there's a problem, an error, a failure, the government itself self-reports to the court. The court identifies the problem. They then put in remediation. And if need be, Congress acts and changes the law. So if Senator Wyden wants reforms, great. Let's debate the reforms in Congress like they're supposed to be, and let's pass a change to the law. Let's not let the law expire and go away and take away our ability to protect America's security, protect the security of people like Ms. Good and Mr. Pretty and every other American by letting a law expire that's so important to our national security.
1: And here is what the Fourth Amendment says, U.S. Constitution, the rights of the people to be secure in their persons, houses, papers, and effects against unreasonable searches and seizures shall not be violated, and no warrants shall issue but upon probable cause, supported by oath or affirmation, and particularly describing the place to be searched and the persons or things to be seized. Let's talk to Igor in Tampa, Florida, Republican. Good morning.
7: Yes, good morning. So my name is Igor Vladimirsky Stinkikuch, and on this topic, I wanted to ask something about this FISA, but
1: sorry, we lost that. Barry in Charlotte, North Carolina, independent line. Barry, go ahead.
8: Hey, good morning. Thank you to C-SPAN, and I just want to say thank you for Professor Jaffe for coming on this morning. I just wanted to honestly address the giant elephant in the room for Professor Jaffe that I think he's missing here. I mean, based on all the calls this morning and that text we received earlier, it's easy to see that normal Americans have lost complete faith in the institutions that do protect American citizens. And you're asking us to do the expedient thing instead of the right thing in protecting that Fourth Amendment against illegal searches and seizures, no matter what. Like, we don't need to just expediently pass this law because we need the capability without at first going forth and protecting the Fourth Amendment. We've seen way too many examples over the last 4 years in both administrations, the Trump and the Biden administration, of institutional abuse. And you're asking us to re-up a law that allows secret courts, a FISA court, to provide warrants that nobody gets to see. It's a lot right now with the way the government's behaving. I just want your honest opinion as why we should put our faith into these institutions that have exhibited such terrible behavior towards ordinary citizens. But thank you again.
0: You know, Barry, I think raises an important concern that's worrying a lot of Americans, that our government is out of control and has been out of control, whether it's under this administration or the prior administration, doing things that people are concerned about, whether it's surveilling political opponents or going after political opponents or going after Americans with foreign intelligence surveillance authorities or the like. These are important concerns. And by the way, things that Americans should be concerned about. It's actually where we come from as a country. The reason we have the First Amendment, the Fourth Amendment, the Second Amendment is because we were concerned about overweening government authorities back in the day from the king, and now there's concerns about this president, the former president, whether you're a Democrat or Republican, there are concerns about what the government is doing. All that being said, the way we solve those problems is Congress gets together, the House passes a bill, the Senate passes a bill, the president signs it, we have a way of making laws. Doesn't always work, to the earlier caller's point, isn't always fast and effective, but it's not like we didn't know this expiration was coming. We've known for months because they extended it for 45 days. We've known for months before that and years before that. We know when this is coming. There's plenty of time to do oversight. Every year, the House and Senate Intelligence Committees conduct extensive oversight over these provisions. It's not like it doesn't happen. And all this question about, you know, secret courts, right? I know this is a thing that people talk about, the Foreign Intelligence Surveillance Court. But here's the thing. When you go get a warrant, when a FBI agent goes to get a warrant, they don't do it in public. They do it in secret with a federal judge. They go to a federal judge, just the prosecutor, no defense attorney, nobody else, and they ask for a warrant. Why? Because if you didn't get a warrant in secret, the person you're surveilling would know and would stop talking about the bad stuff. Same thing with the FISA court. It's a surveillance court. Of course it happens in secret. That's how warrants are issued. When you get to review it later on, when you bring that information forward in litigation or the like, and people's concern here is, we don't have litigation. We don't bring criminal cases against intelligence targets. That's true. That's why we have all this oversight.
1: You know, we asked in a previous program, if security or privacy was more important to people, because that sometimes comes up when we're talking about FISA and surveillance. A caller this morning said, that's a false dichotomy. As Americans, we should have both. How would you answer that question?
0: I completely agree. You don't have to make the choice, right? You can have privacy and security. We have to allow the government to be able to protect the nation against threats to the nation. We have to ensure that Americans' rights are protected. That's why 702 is so important. It's about foreigners outside the United States. It's not about Americans. Yes, there's some small amount of American incidental collection that happens, but we have laws and policies to protect that. We have extensive oversight. We have a court that looks at it. We have Congress that looks at it. We have inspector generals. that's how you get that balance between privacy.
1: Do we still have inspector generals in the intelligence community?
0: We have. I mean, they're there by statute. Are they being filled? Is Congress doing anything about it? Again, we have to hold our elected leaders accountable. There's an election coming up in November. If you want to hold your elected leaders accountable because you don't think they're doing their jobs, you can kick them out of office. Every member of the House, 435 members of the House is up for re-election, a third of the Senate. Those people can all go away and be re-elected if the American people want to move them out. And there's a presidential election in 2.5 years from now.
1: Elaine is in Savannah, Georgia, line for Democrats. You're on the air. Good morning.
9: Good morning, Mimi. Good morning. You pronounce it Jamal. Well, my question, besides the comment, is that President Trump said he doesn't believe in the CIA information or any information that he gets, you know, that precludes anything that his bones don't confirm. So why is it so important to pass the FISA Section 702 if the president don't even read it? And if he read it, he's still going to make the judgment because of what his bones tell him.
0: Well, we do know the president acts on instinct. There's no doubt that this president, perhaps more than most, is an instinctual actor, right? And there's also been rumors that he doesn't get the presidential daily brief every day, doesn't necessarily read it, right? I don't know about the answer to that. I don't know how much the president acts on instinct, although I see what everybody else sees. I don't know how much of the president's daily brief he reads. What I can tell you is it is the most important thing that the president gets, whether he reads it or not, different story. And if we take away more than half of that, that's not good for the president. It's not good for the people around him who also get a copy of it. All the cabinet officials, the attorney general, the DNI, the director of the CIA. Take away that authority. President may not read it and may act instinctually. There's a lot of other people that protect the nation. They need that information as well.
1: Jerry, Broadway, Virginia, Republican. Good morning.
10: Good morning. Look, no one in history has abused FISA more than the Biden administration did. We know that they obtained more than 1 million illegal FISA warrants to spy on conservatives and Christians and anybody they didn't like. The banks even worked with them. Banks gave them information about anyone who shopped at Bass Pro Shops or Camping World or Cabela's or Gander Mountain or even to someone bought a Bible, and the Biden administration used that to obtain FISA warrants because Biden appointed so many liberal lunatic judges that he could get a warrant for anything.
1: Jerry, let's get a response on that.
0: Well, look, there are, as you've heard already, just on this call alone, there are people concerned about what Donald Trump is doing and going after political enemies. There are people concerned about what Joe Biden did, going after political enemies, right? I shop at Cabela's, Bass Pro Shops. I don't want the government seeing those records or to get that information.
1: So but that is actually true, what the caller said?
0: No, but that's not what FISA 702 is about at all. In fact, you can't get that information under FISA 702. You're not allowed to get that information. You can't get my receipts from Bass Pro Shops or Cabela's. You can't get Jerry's receipts. Banking information, none of that. The only thing you can get is stuff about foreigners located overseas. And it's almost all about communications. Now, again, if an American calls and says, hey, Mr. Foreign Terrorist Overseas, here's my Bass Pro Shop receipt buying, you know, X amount of weapons, and they're talking to a foreign terrorist that we have surveillance on overseas, yeah, we're going to get that. But you know what? That is exactly the thing you want to get. If a terrorist has recruited an American who's saying, I bought the weapons, that's the thing you want to get. And by the way, then what are you going to do? You're going to go get a FISA court order or a Title III warrant from a federal judge. And by the way, all the FISA court judges, they're all regular Title III federal judges appointed by the president, confirmed by the Senate. They're not some secret judges. They're all regular federal district judges who do warrants all the time. And you got to get a warrant to go surveil that American. You might be able to get that warrant if they're talking to a terrorist overseas and have said they're going to get engaged in terrorist acts. You might be able to get that warrant, but it would be a traditional warrant like we get every day. Prosecutors get every day in federal court. Nothing new about that, just under the foreign intelligence laws.
1: Fowlerville, Michigan, independent line. John, you're on the air.
11: Hello, Mr. Jaffer. I wanted to ask you about the unconstitutional FISA court. When did the American people change the Constitution to allow this FISA court? Thank you.
0: Yeah, the FISA court has been controversial. There are traditional courts created under the Constitution, right? Article 3 courts. The FISA court is one of those, although there are debates about how much it's like an Article 3 court. because you've got these federal judges, the same ones who sit on federal district courts around the country. They're appointed by the Chief Justice to serve on the FISA court. And all they do in that job is enforce the FISA law and obtain allow surveillance orders under that law. So the question is, why does the Chief Justice have the authority to do that? Why do the judges get to look at these special court orders? And why do they remain secret? So a variety of reasons. Congress passed a law in 1979 to rein in government surveillance. That was all taking place without any courts, without any judges. So they put in place a set of judges who are regular judges to come to this court appointed by the Chief Justice and do these surveillance orders. But the rules they operate under are all transparent. The rules are made by Congress under the Foreign Intelligence Surveillance Act. We can amend those laws as we did with Section 702 in 2007, 2008, right? And so all the caller and everybody can see the laws they operate under. And increasingly, we've seen the release of the court orders themselves. We've seen release of court opinions from that court that used to be not released. They've now been released. So you actually go read a lot of the information about the FISA court. You know who the judges are. You know what orders they're releasing and the like. And so we actually know a lot more about the FISA court today than we ever have.
1: Okay, one more call for you from Homer, Kansas City, Democrat. Good morning.
12: Thanks, Mimi. Good morning, America. You know what? 9/11 was carried out by mostly Saudi Arabians with box knives. And obviously, that didn't work out so well. Well, Mr. Kushner has received billions from the Saudis, and now we're mired in this quagmire. And it kills me that now it just, and we have, we're paying private companies to warehouse civilians or, and some civilians and illegal immigrants. And we're talking about FISA. It kills me, man. I tell you, and the Fourth Amendment was rendered null and void with the war on drugs. So.
1: Last comment.
0: Look, I think the caller raises an important point about what happened on 9/11. So let's talk a little bit about that. The CIA saw two of the 9/11 hijackers at a terrorist meeting in Kuala Lumpur. They actually took pictures of them, Nawaf al-Hazmi and Khalid Mihdhar. The CIA knew that those two guys had visas to come to the United States. They never informed the FBI because they thought, or there were lawyers trying to figure it out, but they thought they weren't allowed to tell the law enforcement officials about these two guys. These two guys then come to the U.S., they live in San Diego, California, in their true names. If you go to the 9/11 Museum in New York and you look in the phone book from that era, remember we had phone books back in the old days, Nawaf al-Hazmi is there in his true name, a name the CIA knew, a guy they had taken a picture of at a terrorist meeting of Al-Qaeda in Kuala Lumpur a year earlier. He's living in San Diego.
1: Wait, why didn't they tell the FBI? Because, these are not Americans.
0: Right, because they thought that you couldn't share intelligence information with law enforcement agents. They thought there was a wall between intelligence and law enforcement. Well, we took down that wall in Section 702 and other authorities that we passed after 9/11. And now people are talking about creating this new warrant rule because they don't want us to search our database of intelligence information for threats to the United States. That would recreate that exact wall, the same wall that caused the CIA to think they couldn't talk to the FBI is about to be recreated by senators like Ron Wyden, who are in an effort to try and protect America's privacy and civil liberties, are going to re-erect that wall, recreate that same thing we did in 9/11. It's been 25 years. Let's not do that. That would be a terrible thing to do at a time when Al-Qaeda and ISIS want to kill Americans, where Iran is at a war with us right now in the Middle East. They sponsor Hezbollah, Hamas, Palestinian Islamic Jihad. This would be, we have the World Cup here. This would be a terrible time, one, to allow this law to remain expired, and B, to do what Senator Wyden wants to do, which is put in place another wall between intelligence and law enforcement.
1: That's Jamil Jaffer. He is George Mason University Law School's National Security Institute founder. Thanks so much for joining us.
0: Thanks for having me.
1: Coming up shortly, Council on Foreign Relations Linda Robinson discusses women leadership in a democracy versus authoritarianism. But first, we're taking your calls, comments, and texts in open forum. You can start calling now. Republicans, 202-748-8001. Democrats, 202-748-8000. And Independents, 202-748-8002. We'll get to your calls right after a break.

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1: You look back on what you've achieved in your life. What makes you the happiest of what you've achieved so far?
2: This interview is the absolute apex.
1: Leaders seem to like to wear wigs. How come he didn't have a wig? President Trump said, I made a mistake the first time. I should have given it to you the first time.
3: That isn't what he said.
1: Your first book was called A Time to Kill. Right. How many publishers turned that down?
4: Well, all of them.
1: It's very rare to see Donald Trump laugh.
5: He doesn't like to smile, but he has what they call the stare. How would the stare?
1: When you go to the Oscars, did everybody say, oh, there's the author?
6: All the beautiful people go this way. And then they have another little path in the Oscars where the people like I go.
1: So you wrote a book about somebody who lived with wolves.
3: I interviewed a guy who lived with wolves, yep.
1: And is that safe to do that?
3: Absolutely not.
7: So I know you were not complaining. You were opinionated about the situation, which is why we love you, David.
8: 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Here's a look at what's coming up this weekend. At 8:15 p.m. Eastern, former Vice President Mike Pence argues that today's conservatives need to turn away from populism and back towards traditional conservative principles and values. And then at 9 p.m. Eastern, Connecticut Democratic Senator Chris Murphy talks about his new book, Crisis of the Common Good. He believes there's a declining sense of the common good, and that's the root cause of many of today's political and cultural ills, and proposes ways to confront the problem. And at 10:15 p.m. Eastern, international soccer columnist Jonathan Wilson discusses the history, politics, and corruption behind the FIFA World Cup ahead of the start of this year's tournament. 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
10: Welcome back to the program. 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A quick update for you from CBS News on Iran. It says this U.S.-Iran peace deal could be finalized within 24 hours. That's according to Pakistan, who is mediating talks between the two sides. Let's go to calls now to Dan, Byrdstown, Tennessee. Democrat, you're on the air.
11: Good morning, Mimi.
10: Morning.
11: I was wondering, did you get your tickets to tomorrow's UFC fight yet?
10: I am not going, Dan.
11: I have some words of wisdom for my fellow boomers and Generation X and even millennials, Gen Zs and Generation Alpha and even Generation Beta nowadays. These will eventually pertain to you, but these are words I want to read. When people get old, they don't change their minds. They just die. So if you want to have progress in society, you've got to make sure that people need to die because they don't change their mind. Mimi, those aren't my words. Those are words of Elon Musk. Now, here's some other words of wisdom from our billionaire board of directors that are now running the government. Not our government, but they are. And I guess over the weekend, Mr. Bezos is proclaiming we're going to have a labor shortage from AI. Got Alex Karp the other day saying he's preaching nationalism. I don't know what kind of nationalism he's preaching, but is he? I want to know what kind of nationalism, huh? Let's see. We've got.
10: So, Dan, can I update people on UFC since you started with that? So this is CNN, and it says the judge rejects bid to stop USC fight at the White House. It says that a federal judge rejected a request from two Virginia residents to block President Trump from hosting a UFC fight at the White House this weekend. And that was a decision came in a case brought last weekend by two people in Virginia who argued the privately run event cannot be lawfully held at the White House's South Lawn or the Lincoln Memorial, where other aspects of it are expected to take place Friday before the main event on Sunday. Again, main event happening tomorrow. And this is Galen in Aurora, Colorado, Independent.
4: Hi, Mimi. This is my first time even approaching this subject, but I just looked at your broadcast with the Pfizer gentleman, and I had one question regarding the security of these warrants. I hope in the light of what's happened over the last 5 to 6 years related to the Pfizer court, that we do find some means of accountability. And since we understand now that there has been a change in the Pfizer court, who overlooks the false information that the judges are having to account for, things in which turn out later to be false investigations that they signed off on? That's my concern about how we account for the judges that agree with all the investigators. And I like to just get an answer one day from our government officials when they discover that there's wrong information that judges have allowed the investigators to present to them, and then, of course, in turn out that this information is false. Where is the accountability with these federal judges?
10: That's my— All right, and this is Eugene, Salt Lake City, Utah, Democrat. Good morning.
12: Yeah, hi. You know, I tried to get tickets to the White House lawn thing, and I'm a veteran, and I couldn't seem to secure any tickets. So I think it's just another grift that he's doing, and, you know, to try to get more cash. What's your thoughts?
10: Let's talk to Bruce in Chicago. Republican, you're next.
13: Yes, ma'am. Hold on. Let me mute this baby. I just was wondering, the guy that was worried about billionaires running the country, I wonder if he would rather have would-be millionaire communists like Bernie Sanders, who never turned a tap in his life running the country, or somebody who made money in the real world. Just a thought. I think we're better off having people that aren't steeped in congressional graft running the country. Thank you.
10: And Cheryl in North Carolina, Independent. Hi, Cheryl.
14: Hi, Mimi. How are you today?
10: Good, thanks.
14: I just wanted to say something about the statements that have been made about Social Security. We see our lovely speaker, Mike Johnson, say that 74% of spending is going toward what they call entitlements. Okay, Roosevelt set up those programs as a trust. The trust buys United States savings bonds. Those bonds then help to finance the government. If the Congress was not spending like a drunken sailor, then 74% would not be going to back to the trust for Social Security and Medicare and Medicaid. That is why they want to privatize these programs, because they want this money with no strings attached to go to Wall Street, and then they can It's just, if people would simply research the programs, the bonds are a way of funding the government just like they funded the government in World War II. And people don't explain this, and obviously a lot of people out here do not research these programs, and they just let these politicians say anything they want to say. And I'm tired of it.
10: All right, Cheryl, let's talk to Ellen next in Ohio, Democrat. Hi, Ellen.
15: This is, I'm hearing so much about this fund that they're sending to the, and Trump and Blaze think they can still get it through. But I don't hear anybody tell about when that riot was going on, that the president had asked the best president, the vice president to go, and he said he could keep them from certifying the election. And when the vice president wouldn't do it. Isn't that awful? I can't remember his name.
10: Mike Pence, Ellen.
15: Mike Pence, yeah.
10: Yep.
15: When Pence wouldn't do it, then the rioters were coming after that man. Pence and the other, all the others were trying to get to someplace safe, and they were chasing them with a noose. They were going to hang Mike Pence. And when he wouldn't do it, then Trump, when he was after Trump, would just stood there with shruggy shoulders and said, you know, well, he wouldn't follow my orders. He wouldn't do his job. So when they were hunting him down to try to hang, Trump wasn't concerned at all. He was going to let him hang him because he would not do what he told him to do. I've lived with this for so long, and I can't understand why it's never brought up, the way he was wanting Pence to be killed. And that's all I got to say. It just drives me crazy every time I see them think about giving them all that money.
10: All right, Ellen. And on that fund, it says, Politico says, judge extends block on Trump's anti-weaponization fund. It says that the judge said she'll likely dismiss a lawsuit over the project if top officials formally kill it. That was a hearing from Friday in Alexandria, Virginia. Stan in Cumming, Georgia, Republican, you're on the air.
16: Yes, I would dearly love for someone to explain to me what Section 702 of FISA exactly is. Thank you.
10: So we can do that. We can put that on the screen for you. We did that in the last section, caller, but we can go over it real quick. Allows intelligence agencies to conduct warrantless surveillance of non-citizens based outside the U.S. Some U.S. communications can appear in collections if Americans are talking with non-U.S. citizens overseas. Data collected is stored for years in a searchable database that intelligence agencies can tap as part of other investigations. That is FISA Section 702 that has lapsed as of midnight last night. Dan, Loganville, Georgia, Independent, you're on Open Forum.
17: Yeah, I'd like to say that I think that the news media, there's something wrong with y'all. There is so much going on here, but you want to divert everything on the other side of the world, except what happens here in the United States. Around me, I'm in Athens, Georgia. There is a college, and everybody walks around in a stupor looking at a phone. I don't know what it means to you, but it's almost like they have lost their mind. And all you do is divert everything about everything in this world into some other part of the countries. Other countries.
10: You would rather us talk about people and their phones, like smartphones?
17: Why are they looking at a phone instead of talking to each other?
10: Okay. Larry in Southport, North Carolina, Democrat. Good morning.
18: Good morning, Dr. Montague. I'm calling in general, I guess. about why this woman know what the Democrat voters were when Democrats were Biden, Obama.
10: Larry? Looks like we lost Larry. Lois Moorhill, Minnesota, Democrat. You're on the air.
19: Hi. Actually, it's Moorhead, Minnesota.
10: Moorhead.
19: Yes, I read that there's a law about selling things on federal lands, and I'm wondering how Trump is getting away with all the merchandise he's selling, T-shirts of himself and coins at the UFC thing, and also the $1.5 million ticket packages that he's selling for the U.S.

0: Because my question is, when is Congress going to start doing its job, the power of the purse? The other thing is, why do we keep voting against our own risk? We vote Republican each and every time, and the first thing they do is give the money to the billionaires. The average Joe never received any type of anything, Medicare, Social Security, they want to take away from us. Why is that? Someone please answer that question for me.
1: And Jerome, Illinois Democrat, good morning. Sorry, Jeremiah. I can't get
2: okay,
1: this.
2: Hello.
1: Hi, Jeremiah, you're on the air.
2: Okay. Real quick, Ebola is here in the United States because it's going to make COVID look like the flu. It is going to spread after the midterms because it's going to be released. That's one. Two, we have reinstituted slave states. The gerrymandering is no more than slave states that's going to happen. And people are accepting the slave state mentality.
1: And Arthur, in New Hampshire, a Republican, you're on the air.
3: Thank you very much. I had two questions. I want to echo a previous caller that was asking why Congress isn't doing their job. Whenever I go into a bookstore every week, there's a congressman or a senator coming out with a book. So if they have time to write books, they should have time to do their jobs for the American people. That's the first question I had. The second comment that I had is in regards to a lot of the commercials I'm seeing for supplements and everything that pretend to help with the brain or this, and yet there's a disclaimer down the bottom that says, this has not been approved by the FDA and has not been you should not be used to treat, cure, or do anything with any kind of disease. Yet we allow these things to happen. Those are my two comments that I had. Thank you very much.
1: All right. And I do have some information for you for the previous caller about the UFC fight and the money that is being made there. This is MS Now. So this is an article that says how Trump and his allies could profit from the UFC fight at the White House. It says the president bought stock in UFC's parent company before announcing the fight, designed branded medallions for sale, and is holding a $1 million per plate fundraiser the night before. So that is at MS Now if you'd like to take a look at that and get more information. Joseph, Media Pennsylvania Independent Line, good morning.
4: How you heading them?
1: Hello?
4: Are you there?
1: Yes, go right ahead.
4: Okay, I was just wondering about the stuff that's in the sky. What are they finding up there? Now, they just had to find four of them. How come that ain't the main thing on the news?
1: What stuff have they found up in the air, Joseph?
4: You got to be kidding me, right? Now, you have to be watching the news.
1: Okay. Eric in Minnesota, line for Democrat. Good morning.
5: Yes, I think it's very interesting that they're trying to panic the populace about the loss of FISA. And administration circles are happy to dispense the word that is a panic situation. And that has to be viewed in context of what the administration has done. They fired the entire counterintelligence staff. They tried to put a flunky real estate developer in charge of our intelligence department.
1: Wait, Eric, you sent me a text, didn't you, about that?
5: Yes, I did.
1: Yeah, and
5: yes,
1: I read that. I did read that on the air. Did you miss that?
5: Well, it needs to be rethought over and over is if that intelligence comes in through FISA, who's reading it? Are they quality people?
1: All right. And regarding a space, let's take a look at this portion from Tuesday. This is a portion of remarks delivered by American Randy Bresnik. He has been announced as Artemis III's mission commander.
6: We'd also like to thank NASA leadership and our ESA leadership for the opportunity to represent

0: represent all of humanity from this spaceship Earth that we will carry forward into the Artemis as we execute this Artemis mission, extending human spaceflight into the future and exploring the cosmos. Now, spaceflight is hard, and that's why the most important Artemis mission will always be the next Artemis mission, where we are doing flight tests on every single flight, incrementally determining the flight envelope, expanding it, proving out capabilities, and making the operational procedures that we have more and more precise. Because every single mission we will do after this will be more challenging and more complex. We are certainly humbled as a crew to be able to be your crew that executes this Artemis 3 mission in space, being that unifying link between the phenomenal Artemis 2 mission we just had 2 months ago and the Artemis 4 mission that will follow ours, where we will again be the first to land humans on another celestial body, that celestial body being our neighbor in the sky at night, the moon.
1: That's the Artemis 3 mission commander. Let's talk to Eileen in Plano, Texas, Independent. Good morning.
2: Good morning, and thank you very much for taking my call. I was just thinking about the Elon Musk, our first trillionaire, in the world and in our country. And the thing that disturbs me the most is I'm a capitalist. I really believe that you pull yourself up from your bootstraps and awesome, go for it. But in this case, we have now 1% of Americans that control 30% of the wealth. 1%. And 90% of Americans control about 34% of the wealth. And we look at how this money was achieved. I mean, most of the government contracts that Elon received used to go to colleges for research and everything else. And now they go to a person in a private company, and the money is just absolutely crazy. And I don't know. I just, you know, then we say, well, you know what? We need to bring in all these brilliant minds from all parts of the world. And now we're fighting about immigration because I guess it's not that type of person you want to bring in. We bring in people from, like Elon from South Africa, one side of South Africa, but on the other side, we don't want those guys from Africa. So, you know, this inequality, nobody's talking about it, and it's just really disturbing to me that this election, he was able to pump $200+ million into it. He's going to have so much power. Literally, he can buy any election he wants going forward. So that's my issue for the week. It's just the concentration of wealth, and we're just leaving so many people behind. The gap is just getting extremely wide between the working class and the now trillionaires. That's
1: right. My and Eileen, there is a in the review section of the Wall Street Journal, there's this article titled "The Invention of the Trillionaire. The Gilded Age Titans did more than build railroads. They paved the way for the reinvention of the stock market and the creation of runaway wealth." That's at the Wall Street Journal. And Mike, Houston, Texas, Republican, you're next.
3: Good morning.
1: Morning.
3: You know, hi. You know, about the trillionaires and the wealth and such, I want more of them. I want more billionaires and more trillionaires because they are the people who create jobs. I've heard yesterday that Elon Musk has created 400 millionaires. And just imagine the number of millionaires he's created. Now, if we want to take him and send him out of the country, tell him go do that somewhere else, what is that all about? I mean, he gets audited. The IRS is, we have 87,000 extra IRS agents. If there's a problem with what he's doing, then the IRS is charged to take care of those things. He is creating wealth and innovation. He has that star, whatever, the Starlight system for communication.
1: Starlink.
3: SpaceX, he rescued.
1: Yep.
3: Starlink, yes. These are great innovations. Space is the next frontier. And I don't understand hostility that comes, the reflexive hostility that comes from so many, usually on the left, almost always on the left, where they just really want to define what success should be and when it ends. And I'm sorry, 50% of the income earners in the United States, the bottom 50% pay almost no income taxes. It doesn't mean they're bad or you know, whatever. They might be the start of their careers. And so, what happens is there's economic mobility. People move up. Thomas Sowell has written about this 100 times.
1: So, Mike, I want to show this is from the Economic Times. I think this is what you were referencing. It says Elon Musk created 4,400 millionaires in just 24 hours. How SpaceX's historic IPO changed welders, technicians, and cafeteria workers' lives overnight.
3: Yeah. Well, and that's, you know, it, I think it's fantastic. I mean, why do we have such hostility towards wealth? The people who are at the bottom rungs of society never, almost never stay there. We want to help people who cannot help themselves. But, you know, you have to have employers for people to gain skills. One other stat, just to know, that the younger generation, the first jobs that people would assume in their lives, the youngest generation, the 18 to 25 year olds, they are do not have jobs they used to have.
1: All right. Let's talk to Deborah, Aberdeen, Maryland, Democrat. Good morning, Deborah.
4: Yes, good morning. Two subjects. First of all, I want to talk about taxes. It's amazing to me how the very rich do not have to pay any taxes, and people like me have to pay taxes. And I get letters all the time about interest rates and everything like that. But it is what it is. I will pay my taxes. The other subject is the millionaire, the trillionaire. I don't know if I had the right information, but when Musk get this all this power and all this stuff, it was fixed up in the system where he didn't have to really fight for or, you know, get quotes from other companies. It was given to him almost, like, fixed up. So to me, it's almost like he really didn't earn this. It was given to him by getting it fixed up with the government, his points of contact. And that is why I think I'm upset about how he's gotten to be trillionaires. It doesn't matter to me that he's fixing up where other people making millions from him. But when you fight or you have to get quotes and it's given to you, he's been given.
1: All right, Deborah, got that point. Frank, Safety Harbor, Florida, Independent, you're on open forum.
5: Good morning. Thank you for taking my call. I'm just wondering what Jane Fonda's thinking when she was in the trenches of North Vietnam watching the American planes being shot down. But let's jump a little further. Look at South Korea, okay? And look at South Vietnam. South Korea, the people are now living longer. And the industry, you look at the automobiles and the engineering they're pumping out. You know why? Because we fought for it against communism. And Jane Fonda should put on just a regular communist hat. I'd love to see her there. She represents nothing for freedom. Look at South Korea. North Korea is in the dumps. They can't even take care of their kids' teeth. And these people are talking about the rich would still be in the caves with some of these older people calling in, the rich, the rich, the rich. You know what? America is too jealous of what's going on. They're on the bottom half not thinking. Where are they getting their information from?
1: All right, Frank. And that does it for Open Forum. Coming up next, Council on Foreign Relations Linda Robinson and her new book, Women in Power, Fighting for Democracy in an Age of Authoritarianism. We'll be right back.
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17: president.
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17: But fork it over.
14: That's fighting words right there.
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1: Welcome back. Joining us now is Senior Fellow for Women and Foreign Policy at the Council on Foreign Relations, Linda Robinson. She is the author of the book called Women in Power, Fighting for Democracy in an Age of Authoritarianism. Linda, welcome to the program.
23: Thank you, Mimi. I'm delighted to be with you.
1: So what do you see as the connection between fighting for democracy and women in power?
23: Thank you. That is really the theme of the book, is to try to demonstrate how intimately they are connected. And what I have done is really correlate the past decade plus of democratic decline around the world, as shown by indices like Freedom House and Varieties of Democracy, with a stalling of women's political leadership after decades of gains. And so I really wanted to dig into what benefits having women as part of the talent pool and at the top of government as prime ministers and presidents provides, that they're really excelling at defending their democracies and performing in areas of foreign policy and national security in some of the most existential fights we see around the world. So I'm trying to bring forward the value that women provide to democracy as a counterbalance to some of the other trends that are causing women not to run or not to stay in office and to be underrated, really, as equally capable of running countries.
1: Well, before we talk about the value that you say that women bring, talk about first why you say that authoritarians specifically target women in power. And is that just sexism?
23: Yes. Well, it is probably the short answer is sexism, but I think that's always been with us. And what I tried to peel apart as we see this stalling trend, and just to maybe put a couple quick data points, women in parliaments are more or less stalled at 27%. Women presidents and prime ministers, 7.5%, and 22% of cabinet members. So considering they're half of the population, that's very far from what you might consider a full representation. The headwinds that I identify is a strain of authoritarianism that is really a regressive, saying women should belong in the home, should go back to the home, focus on family, rather than, as we've seen for many decades since the 70s, women are doing both. And the other thing is really a strain of violent misogyny that has crept into mainstream politics, frankly, and culture. And a lot of that is propelled through the digital space. And there's a lot of documentation now about how women in the public sphere, and especially women at the top, really receive an unbelievable, virulent, constant, and very damaging torrent. And with the advent of deep fake porn, that's just added. The AI developments have really added the pressures on women to try to project themselves as capable leaders.
1: Well, Linda, you do say in your book, quote, violence against women in politics has become normalized. given the current status of kind of where we are now, where political violence is on the rise, why do you see the political violence against women leaders more? Is there evidence of that?
23: Oh, yes. Well, there is definitely evidence, and there have been some worldwide studies that show that almost half of all women receive threats, and a quarter actually suffer attacks of various sorts. So there is really a disproportionate amount of violence, violent rhetoric, and attempts against women compared to men. And so that's something that's really depressing their ability to perform and their desire to come into the political ring.
1: If you've got a question about women in power, the fight for democracy, you can call in now and talk to our guest, Linda Robinson. Republicans are on 202-748-8001. Democrats, 202-748-8000, and independents, 202-748-8002. We'll start taking your calls shortly. You mentioned earlier, Linda, that women bring value to political office. Can you describe that and give us some examples?
23: Yes, absolutely. And what I really try to do is debunk this notion that women aren't capable. There is still, world surveys show, there's some doubt among roughly half of the population about their ability to perform as commanders in chief. So in those hardcore areas of national security, foreign policy crisis, other existential crises. So I looked around the world at recent and current leaders, and I found that, for example, in Taiwan, Tsai Ing-wen, two-term president there, really a tremendous fighter for the defense of her country against, there couldn't be more David and Goliath story than this, against Chinese constant threats and pressures. And that's an all-spectrum kind of threat and pressure, not just military, but a huge propaganda warfare, cyber attacks, so forth, what we call hybrid warfare. And she crafted a very comprehensive policy for dealing with that, starting with domestic resilience. So she undertook labor reform, education reform, pension reform. She also passed the first Marriage Equality Act in Asia. And she's been very strong in defending women, but not as an exclusive agenda item. She's really about lifting up the country. And Taiwanese now, 67% of them, see themselves as Taiwanese rather than Chinese. So she really embodies that new identity that the young people, especially in the island, feel. And that's just one case. I have many from Europe. Half of the world women leaders are in Europe now. And I look at the Baltics, Sanna Marin of Finland. In Baltics, I looked at Estonia's Prime Minister Kaja Kallas, who is today the European Union's chief of foreign policy and security. And she, her mother and grandmother were deported to Siberia, and she was in the former Soviet Union. She's been a real champion for building European defense against Russian threats, which come constantly across the Baltic countries' border. They're really the front line. And also championing accountability for Putin's war crimes. And she is, she just has a long track record, and I think we'll see and hear much more from her. In the Balkans, which is the Europe's most unstable corner, there are many women leaders, and I focus on the presidents in Kosovo and in Slovenia that have dealt with different challenges. In Slovenia, they've been very racked by polarization, that domestic division that is what countries, aggressor countries, really probe those divisions within a country to try to come in and dominate. In Kosovo, the case is really centers on Serbian destabilization, which is backed by Russia. And the president there has a long track record. She helped form the country, write the constitution. She's been a real champion for both women's rights, but very critically, Kosovo's increasing recognition around the world. And I just want to say one quick word about Mia Motley in Barbados. So the little Caribbean nation of Barbados, she has just won her third election there. And she's just an incredible advocate for what, for the global south, is really their existential challenge, which is the combined threat of climate damage, which especially for small and island states is just devastating. They're on the front lines of that, but they're also racked with debt and it's tripled. They are now facing a net outflow from the developing world, $50 billion a year go out to pay creditors, and that leaves them with very little to build resilient economies. And she's championed major international reforms, including the World Bank has now agreed to give a debt pause when these countries are struck by natural disasters caused by climate. And she has a whole array of proposals and has really been a huge champion for changing the international finance system so these countries can really get a leg up and start strengthening their countries.
1: And Linda, back to this country, you know, Democrats have run two women as their nominee for president recently. Both have lost. What do you say to people in this country that are saying, you know, America is just not ready for a woman president yet?
23: Well, it is certainly true that we've had two tries. And the two women, Hillary Clinton and Kamala Harris, have not won. There were also six candidates that ran in the primary previously. So we have women that have attempted it. And I think the first thing to note is our system is very challenging. It's a winner-take-all, first-past-the-post electoral system. There are many features. We, of course, have the most expensive electoral campaigns in the world. The structural issues of women traditionally having less access to financial networks. But there's also, I think, a lingering doubt, the doubt I talk about, women being able to perform at the top. And if we look worldwide, that is a prejudice shared by about half of the population, and we should say women are not quite as prejudiced against women in this regard as men, but they still have doubts as well. So I think we are just one of the most challenging countries, and I would say we're firmly in the middle of the pack. The U.S. has never actually been a leader in gender equality, whereas you see half of the women, as I mentioned today, who are president and prime minister, are in Europe. And Europe, and particularly the European Union members, the 27 countries, they've all come into this union with an agreement around both principles of democracy and on gender equality to make progress in that area. And they also have a provision for a goal of 40% of all major corporations having 40% of women on their boards. And that's not because they're women, it's because that's a qualified talent pool. And I think we're stuck in this country now around thinking that this is some kind of special preference, rather than if you're a democracy, you want to have a full competition and you need to have that full talent pool for people to choose from.
1: So, Linda, this is a text that we got that wants to know from you, what are three women that you think could run for president and get support from both men and women? Please give names other than Harris.
23: Yes, well, this is a great question and a great segue to the fact that although the national statistics are not great, and I do want to point out that in Congress, fewer women were elected in the 2024 cycle than any time since 2010. And what you're really seeing is a falling back in the Republican Party of fewer women being elected. Now, that, of course, is at the congressional level. But where the U.S., the bright spot is governors. We have more women governors than any previous time. And there are a number of women governors that are considered potential candidates. And, of course, Gretchen Whitmer has been much talked about. She's written a biography. She's in a purple state. She's been trying to govern across the aisle. And I think that's really one of these central messages that came out in my case studies, is women are really seeking to build domestic resilience. That's the main defense against aggression from abroad and dealing with polarization at home, is really to have policies that explicitly help everyone. And I think you see a number of these governors, women governors, doing that and succeeding. And that doesn't mean they're not tough on defense, because that has to be part of the equation, but they're really focused on unifying the country. And also for small countries, especially the need for international alliances and a reformed international government system. That's a big piece of what many are doing. And I would point out the U.S. also needs its allies. So I think doing that and being skilled at negotiating and building coalitions is important.
1: Linda, you mentioned that America is in the middle of the pack. Renee in Marietta, Georgia asks, why is America so far behind the world when it comes to trusting women to be in power? And doesn't the cruel behavior Trump shows toward women hurt women even more?
23: Yes, well, I have to say it is deeply troubling that we are not as seen as historically one of the world's leading democracies. And since the 1970s, this idea of women's equality has really been part of and fought for by women to be part of the notion of democracy. And it's very grievous to see we're both declining in the democracy ratings of all of the annual trackers, which I probe and dissect thoroughly. And I think we have this very troubling return to a regressive sense of what the country should be. And it's got misogyny, it's got racism, it's got xenophobia. You know, we're really, I think, trapped in a lot of very noxious waves of thinking, ideologies, if you will. I believe, though, that there's a core I appeal to the husbands, the brothers, and the fathers, right? They want the best for their daughters, and I think they can see the talent. I was speaking in Texas last week and heard some very inspiring stories. My audience was half men, and I was very gratified that people understand. That's not it's a mobilization strategy for people to see. And my book, when my husband read my first draft and he saw this evidence of what women were going through, he wasn't really aware, and I'm hoping the book can bring a wider audience to this. And because of my foreign policy and national security background, I think I have credibility in how I've analyzed the women's records. And these role models out there, their stories are really not known. And I'm hoping that can break down the prejudice as well. Because when you read these extraordinary stories of women going up against China, going up against Russia, going up against the regional aggressor, and going up against the international, the climate, the systemic challenges of our time, I'm hoping that can really change a lot of minds. And that's what it takes, voters in the voting booth. And many of them think, well, I'm not prejudiced, but no one else is going to vote for this woman. So they do, it's called strategic bias. They will refrain from voting for that candidate. But I do have to say the election, while Kamala Harris lost, the election was close. And of course, in the case of Hillary Clinton, she won the popular vote. So while we have these currents going against women, they're not held by the majority. And I would say it's very important to say democracy also, while it's discredited among some, I'm very worried about the younger generation sort of opting out of politics. It still is globally the system people prefer. So I think this is really a time for a call to action for people to see democracy and women's participation as a twin crisis that should be addressed by everyone.
1: Let's talk to callers. James in Pflugerville, Texas, Republican. You're on the air with Linda Robinson.
0: Hi, Linda. Hey, thanks for the conversation. You know, I've been a manager for a number of years, and you know, the company I'm at currently, you know, we have a lot of diversity in hiring and things, but there's always these barriers that I see where maybe women aren't included as equally in some things in the office. And you know, I have a daughter that's 18, 19 years old, finished 1 year of pre-nursing school. And I know she has some questions, and we had conversations. So I'm just wondering what policies specifically that would help, you know, you talked about some of the governors creating policies that are helpful for women to get opportunities. What policies are you in favor of and do you think would be helpful?
23: Well, first and foremost, and I'm so glad to hear you speak of your daughter and this stage where she's really making – you know, initial career decisions. I really am advocating that people should know there are plenty of organizations. The most prominent are Emerge, Run for Something, She Should Lead. And a lot of these groups, they're nonpartisan. There are partisan ones, but they're in the business of recruiting and training and supporting candidates at the local level and above. And so I think people should look at it as not a career choice, but get in the ring, do something for a time. People live long enough generally, they can have multifaceted careers. And I think it's very empowering for people to feel they can be part of their democracy in this way. And I have to say I've been inspired. So my specialty within national security was special operations, completely man's world until recently. I was very often the only, as a journalist, person out in the field with them, very much a man's world. But they were a pioneer in bringing women out into the battlefield in some cases in Afghanistan and Iraq. They're married, many defenders, the Ranger school has now graduated 177 with no dropping of the standards. Very tough school. And it's very troubling to see repeated removals of women at the higher levels of the military because they're absolutely meeting the standard. So I think it really takes a willingness to get into the ring. But I think we also need to make sure, for example, Congress, we have a law, Women, Peace, and Security Law. It's really at its heart about women joining in decision-making at all levels dealing with national security, not just peacekeeping, trained peacekeepers. It's a law on our books that was actually signed by President Trump in his first term. And his daughter, Ivanka, was a very big defender and promoter of women's economic empowerment. So we can get back to implementing that law. And I think Congress, there's a WPS bipartisan caucus there. We need to get back to people understanding it's about the talent pool and you need to have them there. If I could just say one last thing about the military, 18% of our uniformed active duty forces are women. In the academies, it's even more, 22%. So we have a pool that's willing and able, and we must not flush them out because that creates a national security risk because they're quite as competent as the men, and they meet the standards.
1: Julius, Philadelphia, Pennsylvania, Democrat. Go ahead, Julius.
2: Good morning. I would like to ask, do you think we will see another woman president? Do you think we'll see another woman run for president of the United States? And why do you think the campaign spell for Hillary Clinton and Kamala Harris? And also, do you think we will see a woman take over as Speaker of the House of Representatives and the President pro tem of the Senate?
23: Thank you so much. And it's a tough question. My crystal ball isn't necessarily better than yours, but I'm very glad that you mentioned Speaker Pelosi. I think a dominant figure in terms of the highest levels of government as Speaker of the House, long running, successful. And I think she's written about, embracing the idea of power. Government is about power. It's the question, though, are you going to run for personal interest or are you going to run to try to better the country? And I think women need to embrace that and have. And people need to accept that women can be in powerful positions. I know that there are women considering a run this time. I think it's a little bit early to see who is actually going to get in the ring, but I think we absolutely will see women running again. And I think it's incumbent upon people to give them a fair shake. And I would point out in 107 days of her candidacy, Harris did fill stadiums, raise a record amount of funding. She developed policies addressed at the issues that Americans were most concerned about. And as I said, it was a close race. But I think what we need is younger people getting in the ring. This isn't a comment about Harris's age, but in general, I think change candidates, independent thinking people can refresh both parties, the Democratic Party. And I wanted to say Nikki Haley was the last competitor for Donald Trump to drop out. So we do have women in the Republican Party. We just have too few of them vying for the top jobs.
1: Brad in Minnesota, Republican, you're on with Linda Robinson.
3: Yeah, good morning, Mimi. Listening to this type of conversation, I just gotta, I look at this lady and when I'm looking at the TV and I'm wondering to myself, where in the world does she come up with this idea? I have
1: Which
3: no
1: idea,
3: problem
1: Brad?
3: With,
1: Which idea?
3: Well, okay, she's talking about the lady in Taiwan being the prime minister, Barbados, but the two difference between the two ladies, the one in Taiwan, right? That lady's conservative, okay? She's very conservative versus the lady in Barbados is very liberal. And if you look at the two types of those candidates or two types of people you will look at, is that one makes their decision with their head, the lady from Taiwan, and the lady from Barbados is the lady making her decision with her heart. That's the difference between a liberal and a conservative. So no one's against a woman being in charge, a commander, but there's no way that there's ever going to be a liberal woman being the commander in chief because they make decisions with their heart instead of their head.
1: Okay, Brad, let's get a response. Go ahead, Linda.
23: Thank you. I appreciate this comment, and I would just hope I could get you to read. She's the Mia Motley's profile is the final, next to the last chapter in the book. And she went to school on the international financial system and built a huge coalition of entities, countries, but also other entities, and came up with the broadest array of very concrete, well-crafted proposals, some of which has been implemented to begin dealing with this climate debt issue, which is really, in many people's estimation, it's the biggest challenge we face. The women that I profile run the gamut from conservative to liberal, progressive. And so I would really ask you to look at their track records, and across the political spectrum, there's some core principles of them governing for all and not, I would say, with the heart only. You have to care about people, I think, to want to be a public servant, but you have to have sound policies. And as I said, Mia Motley was elected 3 times, landslide elections each time. So their people did believe and do believe she's the strongest candidate. I want to mention 2 other conservatives. So right now in the G7 group of countries, you have the first prime minister of Japan, Takaichi Sanai, and she has come out very strongly making statements about Taiwan and that any attempt to invade Taiwan would create a national security crisis that Japan would feel compelled to respond to. And I think in Asia, this is very important to have her there. The Asian women have been leaders, but largely as a result of family or political dynasties. And what we see is women are coming to the fore more and more on their credentials. The other one is Giorgia Meloni in Italy. And I'll just say those 2 women plus Ursula von der Leyen as the head of the EU, the European Commission, that provides a very good number of representation of those leaders. And they are conservative. They're powerful, but it is not an argument for one type of politics over another.
1: I wanted to go back to what you said about women in the military and read a portion of your book and then ask you about it. You say this in the book, quote, "Women's roles in national security were also gutted. Defense Secretary Hegseth regularly broadcast his antipathy toward women. The 2 highest-ranking women in the U.S. military, Admiral Lisa Franchetti, first woman to serve as the Chief of Naval Operations, and Admiral Linda Fagan, Commandant of the Coast Guard, were dismissed, despite long and distinguished careers. They were labeled DEI hires, the same epithet used to discredit Harris. Hegseth had also inveighed against women serving in the military during his time as a Fox News host. Quote, we need moms, he wrote in his book, The War on Warriors, from 2024, but not in the military, and especially in combat units. He dismissed 2 3-star women officers, his military aide and the chief military advisor to NATO, and transferred the first female vice admiral to lead the U.S. Naval Academy to a less visible post. By the middle of 2025, there were no women in the pipeline to become 4-star officers, a chilling signal to send to a military in which women comprise 18% of active duty members. My question to you, Linda, is what impact would this have on national security? What do you think?
23: It is absolutely a national security vulnerability that is being created. First of all, you've invested in these women. They're highly trained, all of their superiors. They have made it up through the ranks, through the official promotion process. And just there are a number of stories that have come out recently that Secretary Hegseth is continuing to remove women from these promotion lists after they have already been through the board process. He also canceled the Army's process for a command assessment that was a 360 assessment, not just your superior officer, but are you viewed as a leader with leadership qualities by a much wider group you've served with. These are all very damaging to the meritocracy that is our military, and the women have absolutely met the grade. And what we're seeing now, not only is the loss of that talent as women at the upper echelons are being forced out, that is very damaging for retention. And we've been through very prolonged battles to meet our recruitment and retention goals. And women are not going to stay in if they can't see their path to the top, that they're embraced if they meet the standards. And there's also the question of who is going to try out for, who is going to sign up for the military. And I think we have to look very seriously. There have been some congressional actions. I would note one very important one, Representative Chrissy Houlihan, who is herself an Air Force veteran. She has introduced the Warrior Act, and it is really saying if they meet the standard, they should get in. It's removing this whole DEI thing is really it's a canard because it's always been about standards. And I have to say, I've been very involved with the military for over 20 years. And I was on the Army War College Board of Visitors. I was the chairman for many years. I was on National Defense University Board. I know the military intimately, and I know that people are committed to upholding the standards and fighting with teammates of all types in the squad level all the way up. And I was just with a retired four-star general who is very much concerned about this purging of people and that we're going to lose core strength of our country. The Chrissy Houlihan Act would remove the gender equation and just say, if you meet the standards, you are in. And it clears away some of this culture war rhetoric. And I think.
1: And this is Richard in Grove City, Ohio, Independent Line. Hi, Richard.
4: Good morning. What role, if any, does the Judean Christian heritage of this country play in disempowering women? It's basically a monotheistic religion that has a male god. There's no Mrs. God. There's no Mother God. It's all male dominated. And isn't that just a reflection that is imputed into our society?
1: Linda.
23: I think there is that exclusionary perspective in some Christian communities, but not in all. I think that it's a very, I was brought up and practiced in the Christian tradition. I think it's very important to understand what's happening is a real, it's an injection, I think, of politics into religion in a way that we, it's growing, it's a transnational phenomenon. There was a Doug Wilson has become semi-famous lately. He went to the Pentagon and preached in a prayer service there. That group, sect, if you will, has advocated for a withdrawal of the women's right to vote, the 19th Amendment, and advocated that the head of household should cast the vote. That's a very alarming contradiction with our basic democratic principles, one person, one vote. And I just want to say, we have many religions in this country, and we need to not, I think, be bringing politics in this way to religion, but especially not to use it to exclude women from their equal democratic rights.
1: And Linda, you cite in your book that women can also be authoritarians. I wonder what your assessment is of Delcy Rodriguez, who is currently leading Venezuela.
23: Yes, well, thank you. And I really appreciate this is an important question because this book in no way says all women are good leaders, all women are Democrats. It's not an attempt to beatify women as some kind of special or unique, perfect class of leader. Absolutely not. The longest serving authoritarian ruler in the world was Sheikh Hasina of Bangladesh. She actually jailed her primary opponent, who was a woman, for many years. She was overthrown by a mass youthful protest, and Bangladesh now has a new lease on life. So you mention Delcy Rodriguez, and of course she was a core member of the Nicolas Maduro dictatorship. And so I think it's important to recognize women can be dictators. They can be part of dictatorships. She's been installed really to be a compliant, to do what the U.S. administration is directing, and it should not in any case be taken as she's somehow the legitimate leader of that country. There was, of course, a very prominent candidate, Maria Corina Machado, who is a Nobel Peace Laureate, and she would have won the election had she been allowed to run. She's been the fiercest defender for democracy in recent years in Venezuela. And I think that Delcy Rodriguez is simply ruling on borrowed time, frankly.
1: Here is Barbara, Highland, California, Democrat. Hi, Barbara.
5: Hi. I just wanted to say that, hello?
1: Yes, we're listening, Barbara. Go ahead.
5: No, what I wanted to say is that, Christianity have everything to do with it. This country was founded by founders and the pilgrims, right? Okay, it has everything to do with it. Women didn't have, they didn't have slaves. They weren't even allowed to be outside of the home. Everything that they did was in the home. Wall Street one set up by women that enslaved people in this country. This is all politics. Catholics, if they would have voted for Kamala Harris, Ms. Harris, she would have been the president instead of Mr. Trump. But because of Roe v. Wade, they went with Mr. Trump, President Trump. And President Trump, more people have died on his watch than babies that were aborted in the country. It's all politics, it's game, and it's all set up by men, especially this country.
1: Any comment on that, Linda?
23: I guess my approach here, my attempt is just to peel apart the religion and the politics. Of course, there's a Christian tradition. Puritans came over on the Mayflower, in fact, escaping religious oppression in England. But that's just one strain of our very diverse country. It is true, however, though, that evangelical Christians did vote heavily both times for President Trump. It is also a fact that white women voted more for Trump both times, and even more this last time. So there is no attempt here but these are people's politics, I would argue, more than religion. What is very troubling to me, this phenomenon that I just described, I mentioned one of the several figures involved, Doug Wilson. I don't want to elevate him because there are many that are preaching this same thing. It's not mainstream Christianity. It is not part of any recognized denomination. I think it's really much more of a political project. But unfortunately, scholars have named this Christian nationalism. And I think it's an attempt to try to take the country back to a time when women did not have the rights. And you mentioned Roe v. Wade. That was really a very, only three countries, the U.S., Poland, and El Salvador, have gone backwards. There's a real consensus among majority around the world that women need these reproductive rights, and it's as much reproductive care as the abortion decision.
1: And Linda, we got this from America Inc. on X. Do you see negative repercussions from the U.S. strengthening alliances and financial partnerships with countries that violate the human rights of women, while weakening alliances and financial partnerships with countries that are more egalitarian?
23: I'm very, very glad for this question, because as part of this, and I thank you for reading some of the book, but as part of that section has really been the dismantling of the democracy and human rights part of the State Department. And as part of that, the global women's issues, which was really It should be seen as part and parcel of the same portfolio that the U.S. is attempting to support countries striving for democracy around the world, and it includes dealing with the very severe forms of repression and discrimination that women face around the world. And they are on the front lines. They bear the brunt of most, conflict situations, and not just sexually, conflict-related sexual violence. You know, we've seen these terrible crimes in most of the wars that have occurred recently. But it's also about giving them the support to rise up in their societies. And I think it's very significant that all of that work, and you can't even find it on the website anymore, the years of work on women, peace, and security, the years of work on gender equality, it's gone. The funding, largely gone. There's still women, peace, and security funding, but, and it's the law. I still want to emphasize that Congress needs to be implementing and overseeing the laws that are on the books. And I think the idea is they're contributing people, and they can contribute more. Countries will get 20% higher on average GDP if the women are fully
1: and
23: incorporated.
1: Linda, we are out of time. Linda Robinson, author of Women in Power, Fighting for Democracy in an Age of Authoritarianism. Thanks so much for joining us.
23: Thank you so much, and thanks to your listeners.
1: And thanks for watching. That does it for us today. Here's Ceasefire.
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0: Welcome to Ceasefire, where we look to bridge the divide in American politics. I'm Dasha Burns, Politico White House Bureau Chief, and joining me now on either side of the desk, two foreign policy experts, Evelyn Farkas, McCain Institute Executive Director and former Deputy Assistant Secretary of Defense for Russia, Ukraine, Eurasia in the Obama administration, and Cliff May, President of the Foundation of for Defense of Democracies, former advisor to the Iraq Study Group at the U.S. Institute for Peace, and former communications director for the Republican National Committee. Amazing resumes for both of you and perfect for the conversation we're about to have today. Thank you for being here.
1: Thanks for having us.
2: Good to see you.
0: I do want to start with Iran because we have seen multiple escalations both from Iran and from the U.S. this week. The U.S. and Iran exchanged fire for days. There was also a downing of a U.S. Army helicopter. Iran says the Strait of Hormuz is closed. The president is saying that we're still in a ceasefire. Are we?
2: No, we're not in a ceasefire. This is a conflict situation, and it needs to be a conflict situation. The president would like to think that the interlocutors that he is dealing with want to make a deal. They don't want to make a deal. It'll require considerably more pressure to get to that point, if they can get to that point at all. It's very important to understand that the people in charge, I think particularly General Ahmad Vahidi, who's the head commander of the IRGC, he is a true believer in Khomeinist theology, and that means America is the great Satan, America is the enemy, death to America is the mission of the Islamic Revolution. And it's not, you know, I was a reporter in Iran in 1979, and I was told I was going to cover an Iranian revolution. It wasn't. It was an Islamic revolution. And I can tell you more about that, but that's what we need to understand. It's a revolution against America and against American power and dominance in the world.
0: Evelyn, how has the term ceasefire evolved under this administration in this conflict?
1: Yeah, I mean, I would say, so my answer to the question is this is not a ceasefire. I actually think that we need to move to the negotiating table as soon as possible because it's not in
0: the U.S. president says we are at the table. He says we're talking and we're fighting.
1: Well, the problem is, as Cliff says, you know, we aren't putting enough pressure on the Iranians, but I don't think it's kinetic pressure. At the end of the day, we're going to have to make a deal with them. And we're going to have to essentially probably pay them to open the Strait of Hormuz and then get to the negotiating table to deal with what the real threat is, which is the nuclear program. We need to put them back in the nuclear box. But it is correct that this regime is theocratic, it's anti-US, and unfortunately, all we've done is frankly prolong their presence on the scene right now. So I think they are also benefiting from this war as it stands. But ultimately, for the long run, they need to have their
0: Evelyn is saying we need to get them to the table to make a deal, but also that there's not enough pressure being put on them right now. The president is trying to do that with some of his recent Truth Social posts. He's talking about potentially, he's talking about hitting them harder, but he also mentioned Karg Island this week, which is where all of their oil infrastructure is.
2: Okay.
0: How likely do you think that is? Do you think we need to go there?
2: So I think the pressure needs to be on and needs to be kinetic. It also needs to be economic, which it is. As long as you're blocking them from having money, they run out of money over time, have to have a little patience. But you want to put pressure on in every way that you possibly can in order that they think we have to capitulate or they collapse or they're crippled as a regime. All of those things are good. As for Karg Island, here's the thing. To put troops on Karg Island to take it over so that we can utilize the oil,

0: forcibly any vessel that attempts to dock there. Then they're cut off from Cargill, and we don't get to take it over for the oil, but they don't get to utilize it, so they are suffering economic strangulation in the midst of this conflict.
1: Well, take a listen to what the president said about boots on the ground this week.
2: They're finished, but the papers, the media refuses to write it. They're finished. We can walk in there tomorrow. We could take soldiers. I don't want to have boots on the ground, but if I wanted to, we could put a small group of soldiers and take over the whole place.
1: Evelyn, what do you make of that?
3: Yeah, I mean, this is where I agree with, you know, Cliff. I think that we do need to put more pressure, and the economic pressure, the blockade of the blockade, frankly, I don't like it how we got there, but we need to do it because we need to keep pressure. What I'm opposed to is using military force to take Karg Island. So, again, I agree that it would be, I mean, it's not worth the price of American lives. What's more worthwhile is to use the economic embargo to put pressure on them. And then, frankly, I don't love it, but I think we're going to have to pay off the Iranians to get the whole blockade removed eventually as part of an ongoing negotiating process.
1: How does the administration go there and not look weak or look like we've lost?
3: Because they have to give the Iranians something in order to keep them in the negotiation, in order to put them back in the nuclear box.
1: Right. Cliff's shaking his head.
0: I disagree. I don't want to pay them. You do not want to give them money. Every time we've given them money, they have used it to enrich uranium. They have used it for their proxies, terrorists. They've used it for missiles. They've used it for drones. That's what they have done. We don't give them money. It's very important that the principle here is that the Strait of Hormuz is an international waterway. They don't get to simply say, it's ours, we occupy it, we can put up toll booths there, that's the way it goes. If they do that, plenty of other straits around the world will be in the same situation, including Taiwan Strait. We cannot do that. We don't give away anything for anything. The way you pressure them to negotiate.
3: But frozen assets are not the same as toll.
0: It's not the same. I understand that distinction. I agree with you. I still would give them, I would absolutely use coercive measures to get them to say, you know what? We have to, here's a phrase you haven't heard in a long time, we should sue for peace. They need to sue for at least some kind of ceasefire, if I may, some kind of, because they're hurting so badly.
3: But I don't think that's realistic. I mean, do you really think they're going to sue for peace?
0: We hit military targets. We may hit some human targets, the people who will not negotiate. Listen, it's possible we have to get further down in the IRGC, the Islamic Revolutionary Guard Corps, maybe to events planning or the accounting division. Down there, you'll probably find some people who say, you know, I'm kind of an agnostic. I'm not sure I believe in this whole Satan stuff. Maybe you'll find people who are, we call them charlatans. They went to the IRGC because that's how you make money. But they don't believe that their mission from God, is to fight the United States. And if you try to buy them off, man, it's a temporary
1: measure. On the economic piece of this, the president also revealed an operation this week. Take a listen.
4: You know, I can say it now. Something you didn't know. Do you know we've been taking out millions of barrels of oil? Nobody knows it. You know who doesn't know about it? Iran, until right now. We took out the other night 22 ships, late at night with no lights, because they don't have any radar, because we blasted the crap out of it. We took out, that's why oil's $85 a barrel.
1: Evelyn, were you surprised to hear this? Should he have even revealed this?
3: No, because he's saying this for the domestic audience, because, of course, he's under incredible political pressure to end the embargo and, you know, to end the blockade of the strait on our side, you know, where the oil can get out. So he's trying to say, we can control this. And I think the Iranians probably know. I cannot imagine that the Iranians.
1: Well, yeah, I mean, he's saying it to the domestic audience, but the Iranian audience hears this. Like, why would the president reveal this publicly? What's behind it?
0: So a couple of things. One is, it's good that he's doing this. This is essentially Project Freedom, which you remember lasted about 24 hours.
1: Right.
0: We were going to escort vessels through. So 100 ships, that's great. Of course, there used to be 100 going through, more than 100 going through every day. But the most important thing he said, and this is probably going on right now, we're taking out their radars. We're taking out, in various ways, their eyes. Why? Because if you want to escort ships through, what are you worried about there? You're worried particularly about the drones, the mines we can deal with. The fast boats can be hit by helicopters. They're easy targets. The drones, which we were slow to understand how many drones they had and how dangerous those drones can be to an unarmed commercial vessel. If he gets to the point where he can escort vessels at night where they don't have radar, where they

0: where they can throw their drones out, but they can't see what they're hitting. Now you're getting to the point where the Strait of Hormuz is no longer their property. And this has to be done for a while, because, again, within a year or two, Strait of Hormuz will be a very diminished asset because of the pipelines and other things that are going in right now to do that. But it can't be theirs, and we can't say it is yours, and we can't say we're going to pay you to do us a favor. It cannot do that.
1: The thing that we can't ignore in all of this, whether it's in the negotiations aspect or in the military aspect, is Israel. And there has been some tension between President Trump and Israeli Prime Minister Benjamin Netanyahu. Trump told Axios in a phone interview that he warned the Israeli prime minister that if he went back to war with Iran, he might find himself fighting alone. Where is this relationship headed, and how is that impacting the ability to get a deal or to finish this thing off in whatever way the administration ends up doing it?
2: I mean, I think the tension is that President Trump wants to bring this to an end ASAP, whereas the Prime Minister Netanyahu is fine with it continuing. He sees a lot more targets for his military. And frankly, for political reasons, he would like the war to continue. One, because the war in Lebanon right now, which, you know, the war has expanded to include southern Lebanon, that is popular in Israel. And, I mean, the Israelis are outraged that they've been attacked from Lebanon again. But the other problem, of course, for Netanyahu is his ongoing corruption proceedings against him and the upcoming election. So the dynamics are different in Israel. In the United States, of course, we know President Trump would like to bring this to an end as soon as possible. That's the crux of the disagreement.
0: Yeah, but I think what you're seeing, and President Trump wouldn't have agreed to going kinetic again if he wanted to bring this to an end any way at all, just get it over with. I don't think that's where he is. I think he wants to get to a resolution that is sustainable and in the U.S. interest, and he has his red lines, and we know what his red lines are. He doesn't want to simply pay them off and say, okay. And by the way, did he get something done? He mowed the lawn. We know before the 12-day war, best experts will tell us, the regime was within probably weeks of having nuclear breakout, and they were working on ICBMs to deliver those nukes anywhere. Probably 2 to 3 years now away from that. So that's good, but that's just mowing the lawn. No question Netanyahu wants to do better than that once his regime collapsed or crippled. As for Lebanon, essentially what Iran is saying is Lebanon is ours. Hezbollah is our army there. It's our possession, and you have to negotiate that. The people of Lebanon, believe me, the government of Lebanon, I've talked to a lot of people in Lebanon, they do not want to be ruled by Hezbollah, which is only has its allegiance to Tehran. And there's only, Lebanon is essentially a failed state now because of Hezbollah. And as long as Hezbollah is rocketing communities in northern Israel, Israel is going to hit back. And again, you're right, the president said to Netanyahu, you know, just cool it. But he said, not entirely. I am still the president or the prime minister of Israel. If we're attacked, we respond.
1: Yeah, well, and the president was saying to reporters, I call the shots. I told Bibi to stand down. And then he didn't stand down.
0: I think it was misinterpreted. I think he was saying that in part because you had all these people saying, oh, Israel is pulling Trump around by the nose. No, that's not true. There's no question that the president calls the shots. On the other hand, the prime minister of Israel, whoever he is, it's always been the case, they have often said to the U.S., I know you don't want us to do this. The Six-Day War in 1967, destroying the nuclear facility in Osirik in Iraq, destroying the North Korean-built nuclear weapons facility in Syria. In all these cases, the U.S. said, don't do this. And the U.S. said, Israel said,
2: I'm not sure we said don't do this in all those cases.
0: Yes, we essentially.
2: Tell me which one. The Syrian one, I don't think we were opposed to.
0: Oh, no.
1: Let's take a moment to listen to the vice president.
2: Well, maybe it's just Congress wasn't. Okay.
1: Let's take a listen to the vice president on the relationship between the U.S. and Israel this week.
3: I think Prime Minister Netanyahu, look, he governs a country that has obviously been a very close partner of the United States. But even when we've been close partners, sometimes we have interests that are perfectly aligned, and sometimes we have interests that are misaligned. And what I've seen with the Prime Minister is that he aggressively asserts the interests of his country. Sometimes that means we're on the same page, and sometimes it means that we're not. He's certainly gotten some things wrong, but fundamentally,
4: like what?
3: Well, I think that those conversations sometimes are better left in private, but what I would say is that he's been a good partner. We're going to keep on working together.
1: For both of you, and we'll start with Evelyn, are the goals of Israel and the United States aligned, and to what extent?
2: Well, fundamentally, we would like regime change in Iran, both the United States and Israel. But I think the price that President Trump and the American people are willing to pay is not as high as the price that Israel is willing to pay. Fundamentally, both countries want whatever government is in Iran, frankly, not to be nuclear armed, even a democratic Iranian government. We don't want nuclear proliferation. And we don't want Iran, of course, having proxies and supporting terrorism, regardless of what kind of government is in power. So ultimately, regime change is just hard to get. And the reason, you know, I'm more inclined to back economic coercion that brings us to diplomacy is because I'm not sure that we can engineer regime change with the tools we have at our disposal, keeping the cost relatively low in terms of U.S. lives. We would have to invade Iran, I think, to force a real regime change, and that I don't want, and the American people don't want.
0: I don't disagree with that. I would say this: when I talk about the regime being crippled or the regime being collapsed, that would give a chance for the people of Iran to take over their government and bring about regime change themselves. We're not going to do it with our troops on the ground. We're not. We're not going to do it with the nuclear weapons. We're not. And by the way, the Iranian regime knows that, and that makes them bolder because we're not going to do that. But also keep in mind, I think you've got to remember this, in January, something like 30,000, 40,000 Iranians were killed, yeah, slaughtered by this regime. We call them protesters or dissidents. This is the opposition. Mm-hmm. This is 30,000 members of the opposition. So I think the Israelis certainly would like to see the Iranian people as once again their friends, which is what they were before this revolution in 1979.
2: They were our friends.
0: They were a good ally. That's right.
2: And I think the point that Cliff's trying to make is that there's no regime change. You know, the president talks about regime change.
1: Right.
2: They're more hardline now, and it's the same regime.
0: Well, they're not more hardline now. I mean,
2: they're more IRGC.
0: They are, but if you think that Ayatollah Ali Khamenei was soft, but he was not. All you have to do is look at what he said. Death to America and others in the regime, that's not just our wish, that's our policy. That's what they're going for. And there's a reason why Tehran is aligned with the communists in China, with the neo-imperialists in Russia, and with the dynastic cultists in North Korea.
2: Right.
0: What do they
2: all
0: have in common? They all want to see the diminishment of American power.
1: Yeah, none of this is happening in a vacuum. You talked about cost. I want to get your perspective on this headline from NBC News. It says defense industry leaders preparing to meet with Trump as worries grow over missile supply. The leaders are expected to be pressed by the president to find ways to swiftly increase production of weaponry for the Pentagon. How dire is the missile supply situation right now?
2: Well, I think from all accounts, it's pretty bad. Why? Because our defense industrial base is not good at manufacturing weapons fast enough. We have a lot of companies that are involved. The production timelines are too long. So, and of course, the demand is quite high, and we've depleted our stocks. But we still need to continue to have stocks, and we need, because of a future potential China scenario. Although the reality is, we need them for the Middle East, and we need to help Ukraine. And
1: right. Are there vulnerabilities in the event of other conflicts?
0: Oh, there are some vulnerabilities, no question about it. Part of the problem, there's two parts to the problem. One, NFDD's been talking about this for years. Our defense industrial base is inadequate and has been inadequate for years. We're not spending enough, nearly, on defense. This is Cold War 2.0 we're in right now, and it's with a much more threatening group of nations. Again, we call them the Axis of Aggressors. It's not just Moscow. It's also China, most important, powerful Communist Party in history, Tehran and North Korea. That's why the president wants to spend $1.5 trillion on defense and get up to where we were during the Cold War in terms of defense as a percentage of DNA. We can also use our allies. Ukraine is one of them. They are doing brilliantly at manufacturing drones. We need drones. We need counter-drone technologies. The Israelis can help. I'd like to see the West Europeans help more than they are. Poland's doing a good job. The Baltics are doing the best they can. But we need a lot more. And what we have been doing for a long time, and this is a lesson for us, lessons have to be learned, we have been building very expensive, very exquisite weapons. You know, the Tomahawk, the Patriot missile, millions. And they're using drones that cost $30,000, $3,000. Okay, we have to learn how to fight this kind of warfare. And this has to be a lesson to us.
2: Okay, but I will say that we do also need those expensive, exquisite weapons.
0: Do both!
2: So it's not exactly to do both. But if I could be a little bit more optimistic here, I mean, the Russians are back on their heels right now. They are ceding territory to Ukraine. The Ukrainians are attacking their military logistical supply lines, as well as back in the rear, as we know, their fuel depots, the lifeline of the whole war and the economy. And the Russians are incapable of addressing that for their own political reasons. Meanwhile, in neighboring Armenia, they had elections. They're back in Ukraine 2013. What do I mean by that? The people are moving away in Ukraine from Russia. This is Russia's empire, this kind of region abutting Russia that used to be part of the Soviet Union. They are on their back heels. I do think that we have an opportunity here. And if we defeat Russia, it will be a clear signal
1: Evelyn,
2: to China,
1: take a look
2: to North
1: at this,
2: Korea and Iran.
1: Take a look at this headline from CBS. Ukraine winning war with Russia, retired U.S. generals say, as top Ukrainian commander says over 230 square miles have been retaken. Do you agree with that assessment?
2: I agree wholeheartedly. In fact, I'm a little bit crazy because I'm saying I think it's possible by the end of 2027 that Ukraine can win this war. What does that mean? It means that there will be a peace
1: within
2: deal.
1: Just over a year, you think Ukraine
2: and
1: can beat Russia in this war?
2: It's possible because, first of all, politically, I think things are changing in the United States in terms of political will. Will that translate to money for Ukraine? Well, it might because we just saw some legislation coming out of the House.
1: But they're also doing it without us at this point.
2: And that's the other part of it. Ukraine is manufacturing over 70% of their own weaponry domestically. Why are they striking also in the rear in these lines that I've talked about, the front line as well as in the rear? It's not just because they can, because they made these weapons, but because they made these weapons and they can, they don't have to listen to us, especially the United States, because we're not providing them with any weaponry, although we'll see because Congress does want to resume that.
1: Cliff?
0: I hate to say it, but I agree with Evelyn.
1: Why do you hate to say it?
0: I'm obviously teasing.
1: No, but Ukraine is now striking deeper into Russia because of the drone technology they've been able to develop.
0: The Ukrainians understand full well that what Putin intends is to eliminate Ukraine as a nation state, as a nation, as a people, as a culture, as a language, all of the above. I've been following Russia stuff for more than 50 years. I was an exchange student at Leningrad State University years ago. Putin was there at the same time.
1: Wow.
0: I don't know if I got drunk with him or not. A lot of guys named Vlad who I drank vodka with. I'll tell you this. It's important to understand who Putin is and what he wants. He thinks he is the czar, and that is his job, his mission in life, his last mission in life, to restore and, if possible, expand the Russian Empire, which was largest under Stalin.
2: Yeah.
0: That's why he has Stalin statues in the Moscow subway, not because he wants a five-year plan again, but because, and you can't be czar without being czar of all the Russias. That means Belarus, White Russia, which is a vassal state, and Ukraine, right? Which is in some ways he's not wrong. It's the birthplace of Russia and these Slavic peoples, Kievan Rus. No, again, Czechoslovakia is no longer Czechoslovakia. Yugoslavia is no longer Yugoslavia. The people of Ukraine have every right and every reason not to want to be ruled by a czar in the Kremlin. That doesn't mean that, you know, Ukrainian and Russian languages aren't related like Spanish and Italian are, but that doesn't mean that people literally have to be ruled by Madrid.
1: Let's travel back to the Western Hemisphere and talk about Cuba for a moment, because as we talk about potential other conflicts, I mean, we know, we have heard from the president, from his administration officials, that Cuba's still looming large on his mind, even with the conflict in the Middle East. Take a listen to what Secretary of Defense Pete Hegseth said.
4: It would be unwise for the government of Cuba to try to procure or get access to the types of weapons that could reach this base or the American homeland. They would be inviting the kind of confrontation not only do they not want, but they could not stand. No country on earth can match the capabilities of the United States of America.
1: He's visiting a base there at Guantanamo Bay. What do you make of that warning?
2: Yeah, I mean, I think he's doing it because there are reports that the Cubans have been buying drones. And, of course, they're talking to Russia. They're talking to China. They're trying to get military assistance so that they can either deter the United States or respond, you know, when we decide. And I say when we decide to take military action, because I feel like when President Trump, you know, says he wants to take action, he usually does. I'm not sure whether this Iran war has deterred him from trying something in Cuba.
1: Because it hasn't.
2: He was very
1: I can tell you from my reporting, it hasn't.
2: Yeah.
1: Cliff?
0: Venezuela and Cuba were not part of the axis of aggressors, but they were part of the axis of enablers. Venezuela was very close to Tehran, to Beijing. Now it's no longer. It's not a free country yet. There's a lot of work to do, but it's different. And most important for in terms of Cuba is they were supplying oil to Cuba to keep it basically afloat. That has stopped. And Cuba, which was a failing state before Maduro was taken into custody, is now a pretty much a failed state. They shouldn't be buying military drones when they can't afford water and they can't afford electricity and they can't afford anything. I think this is very high on Marco Rubio's to-do list, to get a transition in this state. And China, in particular, Communist China, wanted to essentially take over as much of Latin America as possible as part of their grand plans, which is to supplant the U.S. as the most important power in the world. That's been set back in Venezuela, set back in Cuba, set back in other parts of Latin America as well. But I don't think we're going to put boots on the ground in Cuba either myself.
1: All right. Well, that is all the time we have. Guys, thank you for keeping an eye on the entire world for us today. Cliff May, president of the Foundation for Defense of Democracies, and Evelyn Farkas-McCain, Institute Executive Director. Thank you for bringing your expertise today.
2: Thank you, Dasha.
0: Thank you.
1: All right, let's turn now to this week's C-SPAN flashback, where we dig into the video archives to show you a moment from political history that connects to today's headlines. With the FIFA World Cup underway across the United States, Canada, and Mexico, we thought we'd get into the soccer spirit. Back in 2019, President Donald Trump welcomed Brazilian President Jair Bolsonaro to the White House. During their meeting, the two leaders set aside politics for a moment to celebrate the world's most popular sport, exchanging national team jerseys and reminiscing about one of soccer's greatest icons.
5: You know all about Brazil being the great soccer power. They have great, great players. I can still remember Pelé and so many others. You've had a fantastic history. So we're going to exchange jerseys. I see that we got one, and this is the U.S. national team. And so that's an honor to give that to you. Thank you very much. Thank
6: you very much. O Brasil tem enorme história.
7: Eu sou pouco mais novo, mas também lembro do Pelé.
8: I'm a little younger, but I also do remember Pelé.
7: Aproveitar a oportunidade e entregar-lhe também uma camisa, né? Que simboliza ali o maior jogador de todos os tempos. Okay?
8: Thank you. Use the opportunity, Mr. President, to hand you a gift, a jersey, as a token, as an emblematic token of the world's best ever soccer player, Edson Arantes de Nascimento, yes, also known as Pelé.
1: A good reminder that no matter the country, the language, or the politics, few things bring people together quite like the World Cup. To talk about the political impact of the World Cup and other top stories this week, I'm joined by two political pros from both sides of the aisle. Democratic strategist Dan Cannon and former Harris Waltz campaign battleground director, and Republican strategist Alex Vogel, chief counsel to former Senate Majority Leader Bill Frist and former general counsel for the National Republican Senatorial Committee. Thank you both so much for being here. Excited to have you peel back the curtain on what's going on with both of your parties right now. But let's start with the subject at hand, what everyone's excited for, which is the World Cup. Take a look at this AP headline. From Trump to Messi, Iran to ICE, politics and sport collide at the biggest World Cup in history. 6 months have passed since a German soccer federation official said it was time to consider a World Cup boycott because of Trump's actions, which includes threats to take control of Greenland. That was even before the United States and Israel launched military attacks on Iran, which has led to a surge in oil prices and destabilization in the Middle East. It also raised questions about Iran's participation in the World Cup. Our politics now starting to overshadow the World Cup, or is it how are you seeing this collision here?
9: They're definitely colliding, but I would argue they always collide. Mm. It's especially at large events like the World Cup. Think about the Olympics. How many times have political realities certainly been talked about around the Olympics, sometimes ultimately leading to boycotts by some countries? So I don't think we're there yet on the World Cup. Obviously, some of these issues are being talked about in that context, which I think is pretty normal. But until you're at the point of boycotts and other things, I don't think it's overshadowed anything yet.
1: I mean, is this big sporting event largely held in the U.S., is this helping or hurting our relationships?
10: I think it will help. It's not just the president hosting countries in the U.S. There's a committee. Folks like Alex Lazary in New York, who's a prominent Democrat, is leading the host committee there, and it's big business, Dasha, right? Besides the fact that this is international relations to a degree. It's soccer and football, as you would say outside the U.S., is growing tremendously. There's now, you know, Premier League games every weekend on mainstream American networks. They're growing an audience. But I think ultimately for the politics of it all, if there is a softening of some of the tensions, you know, even if there is maybe cause for some great tension, given the way that Trump has treated our allies internationally, that's a good thing ultimately for both our relationships in the world and for the world writ large.
1: Let's talk a little bit about one of the other major headlines this week, which was around FISA and around the appointment of Bill Pulte to the Office of the Director of National Intelligence. So the House failed to extend the authority known as Section 702 of the Foreign Service Surveillance Act this week after Speaker Mike Johnson brought it up for a vote. Democrats in both chambers have been saying that they're not going to vote to extend until Bill Pulte is no longer in that role and that the president announces somebody else. I've been doing some reporting around this because this has felt like an inflection point, less about the specific legislation, less about the ODNI role, and more about the state of things inside the White House. Here's what we wrote for Playbook. Quote, the ascension of Bill Pulte is a clear sign of the recent mood inside Donald Trump's White House, angry, insular, grievance-driven, and increasingly shaped by a group of loyalists with direct access to the president. For days, Senate Republicans hoped the administration would find an off-ramp to the standoff, name a permanent nominee to replace Pulte as Director of National Intelligence, and clear the way to reauthorize FISA. Senior GOP staffers told Playbook they felt even more confident having deployed Speaker Mike Johnson to the White House to make sure the president would act quickly to quell the uprising among Democrats and some Republicans. Instead, Trump publicly doubled down on Pulte shortly after Johnson's visit. The move stunned congressional Republicans, who thought the team around Trump understood the dilemma on the Hill and were working toward a solution. And look, I think the people around Trump did understand, but the president did not like being told what to do, did not like being told what to do publicly. And he's felt like, listen, the Senate has not nuked the filibuster. They didn't get the ballroom funding done. The anti-weaponization fund has not worked out. So he's frustrated, according to my reporting. How does the administration settle this sort of beef with Congress?
9: Here's how I think about this, and it's less about Mr. Pulte specifically, or the mood in the White House. There is a natural tension between the executive branch and the legislative branch, and obviously for the last year, for the first year of this second term, that weighed heavily in the president's favor, as people have talked about a lot. To some degree, that's a normal dynamic. When Barack Obama first won and had a totally Democratic Congress, what the White House wanted was a lot more important. There is a natural, look, we've moved from the president's on the ballot and it's my first year and my initiative to, from a congressional perspective, we're the ones on the ballot. We're the ones who need to exert our prerogative. I think that's probably exacerbated, A, because of the slim margins, so you're not going to get any help from the other side in places you might have in the past. And, as has been widely talked about, there's a growing pool of members who are retired, may have lost in a primary, may have otherwise, you know, been in a tangle with the president, who aren't affected anymore by political future.
1: Well, that's kind of the difference right now, right, versus past presidents. Is President Trump is a lot less likely to want to give up the spotlight, become a lame duck, and he does not do well with people bucking him in Congress. And this is where you're seeing him lashing out and doubling down. I mean, one senior Senate GOP staffer told me that the Pulte thing was basically a middle finger to the Senate.
9: I'm not going to characterize it that way. Look, presidents get to pick their own people. I think this is the broader dynamic between the president and the Senate is well beyond Pulte. I don't think he picked Mr. Pulte for this role specifically because he thought the Senate didn't like it. But the reality is they're in a position where they're feeling much more comfortable pushing back. Again, a number of them no longer have an electoral future dynamic to worry about. And I think that's the tension that you're seeing, and it's going to continue to be there between now and the election.
10: But on the Pulte piece and what they're willing to accept there, it is about him to some degree, because Mitch McConnell, I think, laid out pretty clearly the reality that the DNI position is one of the few appointments that has a statutory qualification articulated in the statute. It's not just a at-will appointment. There are qualifying language that Bill Pulte clearly does not meet. And McConnell said, I'm not voting for someone who's not qualified. And then, of course, you had Murkowski, and you got Cassidy.
9: Cornyn.
10: And you got Cornyn, right? Mm-hmm. And all those folks are kind of the excommunicated, you know, to your point, Alex. But there are lots of Republicans who I think privately are even more frustrated with the president than they are with him, who will not cross him because he still has a strong record in primaries. He can still effectively, within the MAGA coalition, punish you. And so they're largely publicly going along with what he's doing and privately bellyaching about this stuff. The problem they're going to have is they own this agenda, which has become tremendously unpopular. There's $1 billion a day that Americans are paying in extra gas costs since the Iran war. And Republicans have not figured out a way to get that curtailed under Trump. And he continues to push the envelope in Iran without a real plan. Every day it seems like a new tweet that articulates some new direction that's not really clear where it's going. To say nothing of healthcare, to say nothing of tariffs. And this agenda is theirs, and they're not yet finding a way to push back publicly effectively, except for the excommunicated.
1: I want to talk about the role of Senate Majority Leader John Thune in all of this, because so much of this does sit with the Senate. Take a look at this headline from Punchbowl. They write, Thune who? Trump leaves the majority leader out. When Trump was looking to coordinate with Hill Republicans last week over the anti-weaponization fund standing in the way of the GOP's $70 billion immigration enforcement package, he called Speaker Mike Johnson down to the White House, not Thune. It happened this week, too. Johnson met with Trump on Tuesday at the White House amid the impasse over FISA Section 702. Thune wasn't there again. Alex, is Thune being iced out here?
9: So I don't think that reflects Leader Thune being iced out of that. There's nothing abnormal at all about the president navigating one side of this before the other, especially given the dynamic between the two. It is also true John Thune has had among the most challenging structural times to be leader.
1: Yeah.
9: Not the least of which is, and we used to talk about this when my old boss, Bill Frist, was leader. We would get frustration from the outside. Hey, why haven't you been able to do this yet? And we would have to explain to them, majority leader doesn't necessarily equal control, mm-hmm. especially in the Senate. That's always been true. Ironically, the only thing that's changed is the majorities and some of the House rules have gotten so difficult. Being the speaker now for Mike Johnson is a lot more like being the leader. And if you layer on top of that, this group of, you know, retired, beaten.
1: Well, I mean, the president has made Thune's job harder by creating a bigger pool of those excommunicated members.
9: That pool of members, we're not talking one. We're not talking for a week. We're talking between now and, you know, the end of the lame duck, which could be a busy lame duck at that. It's a really borderline impossible tightrope to navigate. So the fact that the president is deciding, okay, I'm going to sort out what I can on the House side, again, with incredibly narrow margins and not everybody inside the tent singing off the same sheet of music. And for now, a unified Democrat opposition, super challenging.
1: What are Democrats making of the Trump-Thune dynamic?
10: Oh, I think they're watching interestingly about how Thune handles this. On the Johnson point, really briefly, though, what I think is interesting there is that Johnson, you know, has held control of his caucus largely through the umbrella, the aura of Trump, right? Trump let him control the caucus because when going got tough, as long as the president was behind something fully, Johnson could sort of like get the votes. And now, to your point, that's breaking apart because they excommunicated. On the Thune side, I think it's even more dicey because the Senate already has this prerogative of being a little more above the fray in their view. And you've always had folks like Murkowski and Cornyn and Tillis playing this sort of cooling rod role. They're more emboldened to do that now because now Cassidy's in their ranks, Cornyn's in their ranks. And even if Fetterman is sort of a tweener vote for them on a few things, that's not enough to make things work. I think at the end of the day, Democrats have recognized for a while that this Congress, even with unified Republican control, cannot get anything done. It's been the least productive Congress in terms of legislation in history, I think, where several orders of magnitude below what a unified control Congress usually does. And effectively, I think Donald Trump is a lame duck at this point, with the exception of what he can do internationally without a check from Congress. So at this point, the cake might be baked in terms of what they can accomplish. And now they got to run on the record, which is not good.
1: Well, one of the other challenges is nominations. There are a number of roles that need to be filled. One of them is AG, and the president just nominated Todd Blanche for the permanent role. The New York Times writes, Trump nominates Blanche for attorney general. Setting up confirmation fight remains unclear if Mr. Blanche, who promoted an expansive view of executive power, both as Mr. Trump's defense lawyer and as a Justice Department second in command, will have sufficient support in the Senate to be confirmed as tensions grow between the White House and congressional Republicans. A confirmation hearing for Mr. Blanche could pose a tricky political test for Republicans as the party prepares for midterm elections this year. Alex, what are you hearing? Does Blanche have enough support from Republicans, or is there work to do there?
9: I think he does, and I think he ultimately gets confirmed. I think there will be some work to do with some specific members. He has presided as the Deputy Attorney General, who people understand. You're the COO of that operation during an incredibly busy and somewhat tumultuous time, depending on what side of the aisle you're looking at this from. But I think he has the trust of a lot of members, and he certainly has the trust of the president. So I'm confident that he can navigate that.
1: Dan, what pushback can we expect from Democrats on this?
10: Well, Democrats, but also those Republicans, Dasha. I mean, you know, a few of them have gone through this before. Look at RFK Jr. You know, Bill Cassidy got some pretty firm, he thought, commitments from how that appointment would go and how the department would be handled on things like vaccinations, on things like public health. And those, he felt betrayed by that. I think a number of those same Republicans, we named a bunch of them, Cornyn, Murkowski, et cetera, are going to have a hard time with Blanche. Now, I'm not predicting he's going to go down, but I do think the challenge there is pretty real.
1: But on top of that, I mean, the anti-weaponization fund was a brainchild of Blanche's. Mm-hmm. And look at this headline from NBC saying Ted Cruz says GOP senators were screaming at Todd Blanche during the anti-weaponization fund briefing. Cruz said several of his GOP colleagues felt that they could not politically defend the fund because it appeared as though President Trump cut a deal with himself. I mean, where does that put Blanche?
9: I definitely think it's part of the conversation. But
1: how much political capital do you think is going to have to be used to get some of those senators who were screaming on board?
9: It's the attorney general. I don't want to, you know, insult other cabinet secretaries, but it's an important one. You're going to spend some meaningful political capital no matter who that nominee is, if they're a qualified person to do it. But again, while, yes, certainly issues around the fund are going to come up, it was also Blanche's public comment that ultimately started to put that to rest. So, you know, I think they're definitely going to want to have that conversation, but I think it's one he emerges on the other side of.
10: But on that point, in that same public comment, he refused to put something in writing, and he said pointedly, I don't see why I would need to. And then the very next day, Donald Trump gave an interview, you know, very clearly articulated to Kristen Welker that he wanted to keep pursuing this fund and then walked off the stage when she pressed him on it. I don't think anyone can trust that Todd Blanche or the president will continue to pursue this. And to your point about the pickle that puts Republicans in and the opportunity for Democrats is that in an era where Americans of all stripes are feeling the pinch on costs, they're angry about the economy, they're angry about their government, and they're seeing the corruption that this administration every day brazenly pursues, this is such an emblematic issue for them and easy to explain. I don't see how he gets through without a massive fight, and the capital that has to be levied to get him there, I'm not sure how much of that there actually is to get that done.
1: Well, over this whole conversation, we've had the midterms looming, of course, so let's go right at it. Let's talk about the Maine primary. In Maine, in the Senate primary this week, Democrat Graham Plattner advanced to face Republican incumbent Susan Collins. Look at this Fox News headline. Graham Plattner finally embraced by powerful mainstream Dem leaders after primary election victory. Despite the recent scandals, it does seem like Democrats are starting to coalesce. But, Dan, where are Dems on Graham Plattner right now?
10: I think Dems, you know, publicly or privately, are disappointed that we're in a situation where this important race that feels like it should be the number one or two pickup opportunity in the Senate now feels a bit tenuous because of Plattner's issues in the past and maybe some lack of thorough vetting of those issues. Chuck Schumer clearly wanted a different candidate. Now, he pushed Janet Mills, who didn't come close to rivaling Plattner in that primary context and had to back out. But there's been some polling recently that showed any generic Democrat would be doing, you know, a few points better than Plattner or Mills at this stage. But the race is still very much Plattner's to win as long as more shoes do not drop. I think if shoes don't drop, Democrats will stick with him and stay by him. And Maine voters may say this national discourse is not what we care about at all. That could be the case. But if more comes, it could be trouble.
1: But will Democrats, I mean, fully embrace him, or do you think there will always be a little bit of that arm's length?
10: I think there'll be a little arm's length at times, but I'm not sure how much that might matter in a state like Maine, where I'm not sure they really want National Democrats involved in their business anyhow. Mm. And then the map, Dasha, has just gotten more interesting for Chuck Schumer over the cycle. Iowa was not really in play at the start of the cycle. It absolutely is now. Mary Peltola makes Alaska a toss-up race, maybe even a lean D race. Tallarico is going to make that a real race in Texas. Sherrod Brown is going to make that a race in Ohio. I think Roy Cooper is going to run away with this thing in North Carolina. So there's lots of places for Democrats to focus their attention besides Maine, and that may just be a choice left up to Maine voters.
1: Well, meanwhile, Republicans have been chomping at the bit to go attack mode on Graham Plattner, but it does seem like they're also taking him pretty seriously. There's this NRSC memo that Politico scooped, actually, saying that Plattner has captured his party's financial backing, outraising Senator Collins in every quarter since entering the race. The political fundamentals in Maine remain challenging, and it is a fatal mistake to assume Plattner is too damaged to win. He is currently leading. Senator Collins has won tough races before and can win this one, but only if we meet the moment urgently, with urgency. Alex, you formerly worked at the NRSC. What do you make of this note? Is it a rallying call?
9: Yes, it's a rallying call, but I don't think it's reflective of any particular strength of Plattner. If I was at the DSCC right now, this is an unmitigated disaster. There's no path to a Senate majority that doesn't include Maine. That was part of the attraction for Democrats to find someone who could take on Susan Collins. They didn't just find someone who's a flawed candidate. They found someone who was so profoundly flawed and also managed to make himself a national spectacle, so that, you know, having a Nazi tattoo is now something that's going to be talked about, not just in the context of a local Maine race, but going to be talked about nationally. And there's no environment where Democratic leaders can kind of get behind him and have a chance. They either have to get with him or they are not winning. Susan Collins has won that seat 5 times in a row. She's not, you know, this is not an easy campaign for them to pull off in Maine as a starting point. And he has not just given them unbelievable headache after unbelievable headache. It has created a problem where, if you're arguing over and over again that character matters and policy matters and the things you say and how you live your life, all those things matter, and this is your guy, and that's just based on what we know. I mean, I saw a video, I don't know who did the interview with, apparently a couple of consultants who helped find him and started his campaign, and they asked about the vetting. It was clear it was non-existent or just not realistically considered.
1: Dan, how do Democrats contend with the argument that Alex is making?
10: Well, it's a good argument. I mean, look, if Plattner had been better vetted and perhaps better alternatives were there, it might be a different situation for Democrats. I concede all of that. I also think that, you know, there's a world in which voters across the board, but I think particularly voters in places where they're feeling the pinch on costs and really, really disappointed with the direction this country is going, are just mad enough to vote for the fighter and to vote for someone who represents change. And I don't think that's necessarily a credit to Plattner's campaign so far, but it's a reality of that situation. Maine's the bluest state on the battleground map. It's gotten bluer since Susan Collins' last election. And, you know, since then, she has been, in the eyes of many voters, complicit in an agenda that has just simply gone too far. Donald Trump just the other day talked about how much he loves the inflation, and he keeps saying things that are tailor-made for political advertisements, and Susan Collins has stuck with him largely. There's a couple of votes she'll take here and there to moderate herself, but she's been part of the agenda, in fact, just voting again to authorize additional ICE funding into that state, which is wildly unpopular in Maine among all places. So I think Plattner has a chance to come through this. I do think you're right, the Democrats probably have to push in a real way financially. But Maine voters are mercurial, and I don't think the national discourse is necessarily going to drive where they go on this thing. And I will make one point of contention on the idea that there's not a path without Maine. I think it's tough, very tough without Maine. But if you look at Texas and Iowa and Alaska and Ohio. You can get there, to say nothing of the independent candidate in Nebraska, who has got a shot. So there's at least an inside straight draw without Maine, but it's pretty difficult.
9: I think you can get there physically, geographically with the map. I don't think you can get there politically at the end of the day. Let me just say this. There's a very normal dynamic when one party has been out of power, for example, in the Senate for a period of time. First election, they're like, we'd really like to get back. Three or four go by, and people really want to get back in, and they get a whole lot more practical. And usually what those practical decisions look like is, we don't love this candidate, but they're the best candidate. They don't fully align with the national message,
10: yeah,
9: which is why a Republican in California is often very different than a Republican in Alabama. And you start to make those kinds of concessions to ultimately get a majority. You don't make concessions for people with Nazi tattoos and obvious, you know, relationship, I don't even know what you call them. This is not a concession made for political expedience. This is a flawed candidate. It's a guy with some issues that they should never have embraced for the sake of, you know, well, we think that's where the energy is in the Maine Senate race.
1: There's so much to get into here, but I do want to travel to California for a second because there's been a lot going on there where President Trump is claiming rigged elections. He posted on Truth Social on Monday after Spencer Pratt dropped to third place that it's not possible for Spencer Pratt to have lost the LA runoffs after the big lead he had. Third world nation rigged elections. The Wall Street Journal writes about this, saying that California's laborious vote counting process gives Trump and his supporters plenty of time to make such claims because state officials don't provide final election results quickly. The majority of California voters cast their ballots by mail. State law, which favors voter participation over speed, requires that election officials verify and count every ballot that is postmarked by Election Day and arrives within a week after. There has been no evidence of impropriety. Alex, what is Trump's motivation making these claims?
9: The president always talks about election administration. I think what he's probably reacting to is the fact that Pratt was up, and then the counting keeps going and keeps going and keeps going. To the Wall Street Journal's point about there's no evidence of impropriety, there is strong evidence of incompetence. The idea, and this has been a bipartisan view that I've heard from lots of my friends on all sides, the idea that California can't process an election in a rational amount of time very much feeds into a narrative that's been growing for a long time in this country, that our elections are broken, that there are systemic problems with the elections. Yes, some of those are capitalized on by people who want to push conspiracy theories or maybe people who just believe them. But the net result is it undermines the faith in our process when a state right next door can run an election. Yes, people say, well, California is so big. Okay, it's five times bigger than other states that do it in a day.
1: Yeah, I mean, to be clear, yeah, allegations of fraud are very different than allegations of incompetence, but you did have Democrats.
9: But it feeds the same beast.
1: I mean, Rahm Emanuel weighed in on this. Take a listen.
11: I understand that the rules are what they are. The ballots can be received up to X number of days afterward. Yeah. But do you think it's a problem for trust in our elections?
12: Yes. That's straightforward. I mean, it should be a much more efficient piece of this. I mean, I suppose you could say jokingly, you're not sure which is going to get completed first, counting the elections or building the high-speed rail. it doesn't add any trust.
1: Dan, should more Democrats be making that argument?
10: Yeah, I think so. I mean, I agree with Alex. I think that the implication, can be exposed there by the nature of how long this takes. And we're in an era where folks get their news not from mainstream news programs, the newspaper. They get the news from what they see in their reels. And if you know, several weeks go by, and in the meantime, the vacuum is filled by folks with conspiracy theories, that does undermine trust. The reality, I think it's important to say, is that it is a deliberately slow and careful process. It's by design. It's not, I don't think it's incompetence. It is by design. And if you look at the videos and the analysis and the reports of what those counting centers look like, they're exceptionally well organized. They're exceptionally orderly. They're counting votes in a really safe and secure way. It is slow. And so from a public confidence standpoint, I agree with Rahm Emanuel. They should find a way to do this faster so that this implication isn't out there. But there is absolutely zero evidence of fraud. I do think what the president is doing, by the way, is again casting aspersions in the hope that if there is a close result in the House, I mean, this is sort of the nightmare scenario, I think, from a public communication standpoint for Democrats. If there's a close enough result in the House that California can be determinative, and then we're in this situation in November, that is another January 6th brewing ready to happen. So if I were the officials there, I'd be very careful about that process.
9: Among the reasons that I think the delay is so problematic, if you think back, think back to Florida. Imagine if a presidential election hangs on the outcome of California, and there's a two-week interregnum where they say, no, no, it's very efficient. It's being done perfectly. Our system's just really slow and deliberate.
10: Yeah.
9: It will lead to opportunity for mayhem on all sides.
1: Really quickly, we only have about 90 seconds, but Alex, I want to get your take on Texas, because recently Cornyn said that he won't campaign for Paxton in Texas, saying the still fourth term incumbent confirmed he'll vote for Paxton, but he's not going to campaign for him. It's been a couple of weeks since Paxton has become the nominee there. Are Republicans, where are Republicans at on this?
9: I think Republicans coalesced behind him as a nominee pretty quickly. You also saw, once the primary ended, look, primaries are, as everybody knows, often worse and more intense than the general election fight because it's in the family. And once that's over, I think you see that process resolve itself. So I'm not worried about that at all. And the fundamentals of Texas are so overwhelmingly red. It is really challenging to see someone like Tallarico, who, look, at the end of the day, he might not have Plattner problems, but I think there's a lot that doesn't align really easily with the Texas
1: Dan, really voter. Quickly, Texas, how optimistic are you?
10: I think we should look at this very closely. I mean, Tallarico has been up in every public poll I've seen, and most importantly, he's been up with independents. Beto O'Rourke never was up with independents and lost by 2.5 points. Tallarico has been consistently up with independents, and Paxton, with much bigger problems, impeached by his own party, just had his impeachment attorney turn on him. His former staff are whistleblowers, and his issues on bribery are far more, I think, proximate to the public trust than Plattner's. He's got a big problem, and Tallarico can win that race.
1: All right, that is all the time we have. Thank you so much, Republican strategist Alex Vogel and Democratic strategist Dan Cannon. Appreciate your time. And we'll close this week with our ceasefire moment of the week, highlighting what's possible when politicians come together as Americans, not just partisans. This week, Republicans and Democrats put aside their differences and took to the field for the annual congressional baseball game, a Capitol Hill tradition that dates back more than a century. This year's game drew a record crowd with more than 30,000 tickets sold. The coaches agreed that no matter the scoreline, the bigger victory was off the field.
13: And the great thing is the charity's the winner. Up close to $3 million in charity to locals around here. That's what it's all about. And schools and scholarships, et cetera. So it's a great time.
14: It's amazing because the first years that I started playing, we didn't even raise $1 million. So over the years, the interest has grown. Obviously, the viewership has grown and the sponsorship, which is great. We now have raised just over $3.1 million this game. It goes to a lot of really worthwhile charities in the D.C. area that are really transformative, especially for youth. So it feels really good to do something for the greater D.C. community.
1: Republicans got their sixth straight win over Democrats with a final score of 11-2. And before we go, we cannot talk about this year's game without showing you one of the best highlights. Watch.
15: Dugouts for a little bit there, but this is really a prime June night.
16: That one struck to left field. And what a dive! Whoa, what a great
15: Eric
16: play!
15: Eric Schmidt. Amazing catch down the left field line.
1: Wow, wow. An incredible catch by Missouri Senator Eric Schmidt that had both sides of the field taking notice. What a moment for the senator. That is all the time we have for this episode. A Ceasefire is also available as a podcast. Find us in all the usual places. I'm Dasha Burns. And remember, whether or not you agree, keep talking, keep listening, and keep playing baseball.
17: Agriculture Secretary Brooke Rollins testifies on USDA oversight before the Senate Agriculture Committee amid the reemergence of the screwworm and rising gas prices, which impact the cost of fertilizer. Here's the chair, John Bozeman of Arkansas.
18: Good morning and welcome. It's my privilege to call this hearing to order as we examine the work of the United States Department of Agriculture and how we can best support our nation's farmers, ranchers, and foresters, as well as strengthen rural America. I welcome our witness, the Honorable Brooke Rollins, our 33rd Secretary of Agriculture. Thank you so much for being here today and for your steadfast commitment to America's agricultural community. We appreciate your willingness to serve and your active engagement with farmers, ranchers, foresters, and rural stakeholders where they live and work. Those conversations provide valuable insight into the challenges and opportunities facing the men and women who grow our nation's food, fuel, and fiber. They are impacted by USDA policies and depend on USDA programs daily. What I hear from Arkansas family farmers and stakeholders from across the country is that the farm economy is struggling. Producers continue to face high input costs, rising labor expenses, elevated interest rates, and market uncertainty. It is necessary that we work together to create an environment where agriculture can thrive and where the next generation sees farming, ranching, and forestry as viable and a rewarding career. One way we have delivered on commitment to producers is through the Working Families Tax Cuts. The President signed into law historic investments to farm country 1 year ago, providing long overdue updates to agriculture policies that better reflect today's realities producers in Arkansas and across the nation experience. These improvements respond directly to concerns farmers have raised for years and provides meaningful support and predictability to help them continue operating for years to come. We appreciate USDA's urgency in implementing these policies so farmers can realize their benefits this fall. I look forward to hearing further updates on USDA's implementation of these programs. This landmark law also includes investments in USDA's premier animal health programs to help mitigate threats such as the New World screwworm. We know how critical these investments are, particularly as 6 domestic cases have been confirmed in just the last week. Madam Secretary, we appreciate the aggressive approach you and your team have taken to slow down the advancement of this pest toward our border and to implement measures that protect America's livestock industry. We have successfully eradicated New World screwworm before, and I'm confident we can do so again. We are looking forward to you and your team at USDA to continue leading this effort in safeguarding the health and security of America's herd. We must continue supporting agriculture sectors vital to our rural communities. Our cotton producers have faced significant economic headwinds in recent years. Cotton remains a cornerstone crop for Arkansas and states across the Cotton Belt, supporting farm families, rural communities, and manufacturers. This is why I strongly support the Buying American Cotton Act. I was pleased to see USDA's recent announcement promoting the domestic cotton industry. We appreciate that very much. At a time when our producers are competing in a challenging global marketplace, we should be doing everything we can to support American-grown products and the hardworking men and women who produce them. Similarly, I know many of our committee members on both sides of the aisle support year-round E15. I do too, and we are working hard to get that done. We also need to protect the energy security for local and regional communities and protect those jobs in rural America. I support the proposal put forward by Senators Fisher and Capito and hope the Senate moves quickly on that bill. Just as importantly, our producers have access to the resources they need to succeed. Fertilizer remains one of the most significant input costs facing farmers, and they are seeing dramatic rises in cost and are concerned about future availability. The results of the American Farm Bureau Federation survey this year underscores the concerns I continue to hear from producers in Arkansas and across the country. Among Arkansas farmers who responded, only 12% reported pre-ordering fertilizer, highlighting the uncertainty and financial pressures producers are experiencing. I appreciate USDA's attention to this issue as well as the opportunity to join you to discuss long-term strategies to lower the cost of fertilizer. I look forward to working with my colleagues to advance policies to provide relief in the future. We have a tremendous opportunity before us to update farm policies and Farm Bill 2.0. I look forward to releasing text very soon that incorporates many bipartisan measures and, just as importantly, the priorities of farmers, ranchers, and foresters so they have updated policies to meet their needs. I am hopeful we can deliver a farm bill that farmers, ranchers, foresters, and rural communities desire. Lastly, I remain committed to advancing the farm assistance package Senator Hove and I proposed in January. There are many additional challenges that have risen since then that demonstrate the urgency to provide our producers, including our specialty crop producers, with more support. Again, thank you very much for being here, and I look forward to your testimony. I now turn to our ranking member. I think she's more than that, but turn to Senator Klobuchar for her words of wisdom.
19: Well, thank you.

0: hopefully at the end of June that from the USDA, the final numbers, we might be able to make some changes there, which unite our members as well as many other issues. I also appreciate you raising the E15 issue, Mr. Chairman, and your support for it, Secretary. The House, as we know, has passed this. I'm also supportive of the bill that you mentioned and have been one of the leads on this. And, you know, this is something that could be voted on separately because of the committee jurisdiction that we could even do sooner rather than later. And I think it would really be a smart move to get this done very near, and I hope you bring that not only back to the USDA but to the administration to push so that we can get a vote on that very soon. I do want to thank you for the USDA's expedited disaster assistance for farmers, Secretary Rollins, for the losses in 2023 and 2024 and the payments in April, which Senator Slatkin and I had urged. Getting this second payment put over $700 million in Minnesota farmers' pockets this spring. I also want to address the recently confirmed cases of New World screwworm here within the U.S. in Texas, New Mexico, and I recognize the administration's ongoing response, working with animal health officials as well as livestock stakeholders, and clearly we need a long-term response. I continue to be concerned about some of the reorganization's cuts to USDA, how that could affect our long-term response. Senator Lujan and I will be doing a letter on that immediately after this hearing has concluded.
1: Agriculture Ranking Member Amy Klobuchar.
0: And I'm sure he will ask some questions, as will I. Secretary Rollins, since your last appearance before the committee, it has been a turbulent time for farmers, ranchers, and really all of rural America. Unfortunately, I believe that much of this turbulence could have been entirely preventable. I've been clear that the administration's across-the-board tariffs have been terrible for farmers. The IEEPA tariffs added nearly $1 billion in cost to critical inputs like fertilizers, seed, machinery, and chemicals from February through October of last year. These tariffs, rightfully struck down by the Supreme Court, were so unnecessary given that the legality, the constitutionality of them were in question from the very beginning, and thus they added so much uncertainty and cost. Now, unfortunately and unnecessarily, the president has chosen to bulldoze ahead with more tariffs at great cost to the economy and more uncertainty. In addition to the chaos from the tariffs, the unilateral decision to start a conflict in the Middle East is causing real and direct harm to farmers and consumers in Minnesota. 1 year ago, the average price for a gallon of diesel in my state was $3.40. Today, the average is $5.13. That is a 51% increase in a single year. And just this morning, we got the consumer price index numbers for the country up 4.2%, and that is up from the exact inverse 2.4% that we were seeing before the conflict began. I'm also concerned of the edge that this war has given Russia and China and other countries that are not friends of the U.S. In the global battle for competitiveness because of the fact that we are so reliant. I met with producers on the Tate Farmer Family Farm in Cannon Falls, Minnesota, where I heard from producers that the skyrocketing cost of fertilizer is threatening their operations. As we all know, nearly half of the global urea and 30% of global ammonia exports used in nitrogen fertilizer supply chains move through the Straits of Hormuz. Earlier this spring, the Farm Bureau highlighted the financial strain farmers are experiencing, estimating that 70% of farmers couldn't afford all the fertilizer they needed. Of the farmers they surveyed, 94% said their financial situation has worsened or flatlined in the past year. This morning, a number of us met with key economists, expert economists, about the long term here. And what they told us, this was not really a political-based meeting, was just that even if the Straits of Hormuz were opened immediately, the long-term effect of going through our reserves, as we have done globally, is going to keep these prices high. As I've said before, this is a perfect storm of ugly, to quote one of my soybean farmers, from the fuel and the fertilizer costs to the tariffs. It has made it really hard for our growers

0: especially our small growers who do not have the reserves to make long-term business decisions with any confidence. Secretary Rollins, many of us believe that you can be a voice of reason when it comes to these issues with the administration. We know that you have expressed views in the past about the effect this is having on the farm economy. But right now, I fear, and many of us fear, and many of farmers fear, that these voices of reason are falling on deaf ears because on top of the decisions to go into this unilateral war and just to continue these tariffs, we have just seen such pandemonium when it comes to the response and so many bad effects on rural America from the decision not to extend the Affordable Care Act tax credits, which are percentage-wise more relied on in rural America, to many of the decisions that have been made to reduce staffing, whether it's Social Security or USDA, that people in rural America rely on. My concerns with the USDA right now is this pushing forward of a reorg plan right in the middle of all of this mess. The department has already lost around 20% of its employees, meaning fewer FSA staff to process farm loan and disaster aid applications, just at a time when farmers are facing more problems than they were the year before, the year before, the year before. Fewer NRCS conservationists to help farmers adopt popular conservation practices, and this really does mean something in the Midwest where many of them rely on these programs, and fewer researchers developing solutions for the challenges our farmers face today, including, as discussed earlier, the New World screwworm. These staff losses come before a series of announcements from the department moving multiple agencies across the country, which we know results in even more disruption to staff. Farmers in Minnesota won't be better served by fewer experienced employees being relocated to Indianapolis, Kansas City, or yes, Salt Lake City, not exactly an ag-focused state. Instead, I encourage the USDA to prioritize staffing local county offices and ARS labs to help farmers access services and tackle issues they are facing right now. The department's reorganization proposal will significantly affect the ability to provide services to USDA stakeholders and the lives of the employees. We are asking for transparency and an open dialogue with the shared goal of ensuring the USDA is efficient and effective in its mission. Our concern is doing this right now in the middle of what is clearly some of the biggest headwinds that we've seen coming at agriculture and at rural America is a huge mistake, because it will mean, of course, less staff to deal with it, less experienced staff to deal with it, and a necessary disruption to serving our farmers. So I look forward to hearing from you today, and I appreciate the members that are here and their input as well. Thank you.
1: Thank you. It's my pleasure to introduce Brooke L. Rollins, the 33rd Secretary of the
2: United States. That was Agriculture Ranking Member Amy Klobuchar, now Chair John Bozeman.
1: Department of Agriculture. Secretary Rollins is originally from Glen Rose, Texas. Most recently, Secretary Rollins served as the founder, president, and chief executive officer of the America First Policy Institute, AFPI. During President Trump's first administration, she was the director of the Domestic Policy Council and assistant to the president for strategic initiatives in the White House. She also served as director of the Office of American Innovation. In these roles, she developed and managed the transformational domestic policy agenda of the Trump administration, leading to historic achievements for the American people. Rollins graduated with honors from Texas A&M University with a degree in agricultural development and was the first female to be elected student body president. After earning her Juris Doctor with honors at the University of Texas School of Law, she served as Governor Rick Perry's policy director before running the Texas Public Policy Foundation for 15 years. At the foundation, Rollins elevated a small policy organization to a national force and redefined the possibilities for a state-based think tank, setting the model and aspiration for AFPI. Rollins and her husband Mark call Fort Worth Texas home and spend the majority of their free time taxiing their four very active children to baseball games and cattle shows and piano lessons and Aggie football games. We appreciate you being here. I think the only thing they left out were your former barrel racing days,
3: That's right.
1: Which we can be proud of. So, again, thank you for being here, and we look forward to your opening statement.
3: Thank you so much, Chairman Bozeman, Ranking Member Klobuchar, and distinguished members of this committee. In less than 1 month, we will celebrate the 250th anniversary of the adoption of the Declaration of Independence. And its principal author, Thomas Jefferson, once noted that agriculture is truly our wisest pursuit. If we are to secure land and liberty for future generations, we must fight for American agriculture together with every fiber of our being. And we are. Our efforts over the past 17 months reflect the Trump administration's commitment to ensuring that America's food supply remains the best in the world. It's safe, it's reliable, it's healthy, and it's affordable. Last Friday's jobs report beat every economist's forecast when 172,000 jobs were added in May, cementing the Trump economy's record of delivering for American workers month after month. In fact, more people are working today than ever before in American history. Further, 30-year fixed mortgage rates are down, and our deregulatory efforts are projected to save Americans a collective $212 billion, or roughly $2,500 per a family of four. For our farmers, that's a big number. By contrast, we know in the previous administration, home prices rose 25%, 30-year fixed rate mortgages rates were up 194%, national average gas prices peaked 124% up, and food prices up 23%. And notably for this committee, farm income saw the largest dollar value loss in history of our country as it fell over $90 billion from 2023 to 2024. Further, commodity prices plummeted from 30-year highs in the last administration. And, of course, we saw zero new trade deals while inheriting a $50 billion agricultural trade deficit after leaving with an $8 billion agricultural trade surplus just 4 years earlier. While we cannot reverse this trajectory for ag overnight, we can and we will continue building upon the progress that has already been made. Last year, President Trump and congressional Republicans delivered the Working Families Tax Cut Act, a historic piece of legislation and a victory for U.S. agriculture, which increased reference prices for the first time in more than a decade and saved 2 million family farms from the death tax, among so many other wins. Moreover, President Trump has already secured 19 new trade deals in just over 1 year, helping us slash that $50 billion agricultural trade deficit by almost 50% from just 1 year ago. So think about what that means for our producers. As we expand opportunity over the long term, we are also providing farmers with our short-term support today through the Farmer Bridge Assistance Program, the Assistance for Specialty Crop Farmers Program, and others. USDA has delivered tens of billions of dollars in targeted direct relief to help our farmers manage natural disasters and temporary market disruptions. We are also helping our farmers manage the input prices, the cost of which we know exploded under the last administration. Under Biden, fertilizer prices surged more than 50%, reaching 99% at their highest peak. And I know we're going to talk a lot about fertilizer today, but even after the Iranian conflict and even after the closure of the Strait of Hormuz, fertilizer today is still less than what it was in the peak of the Biden years. President Trump has reactivated our entire cabinet on this particular issue, and we can talk more about that today. Truly affordable domestic inputs are a matter of national security. Our ability to feed ourselves is fundamental to our freedom in this country. That's why we launched for the first time ever our Farm Security Action Plan last year, integrating agriculture into America's national security strategy for the first time ever. We are determined to protect the security and integrity of everything we are responsible for at the USDA, including the federal nutrition programs that constitute our largest largest expenditure. When it comes to rooting out SNAP fraud, in just over 1 year, we have already made 900 arrests. This is through USDA, pursued over 120 convictions, and have $132 million in restitution, and we're literally just getting started. We're also working to protect our producers from diseases and pests that threaten their livelihoods. Very quickly, before I get into screwworm, let's talk about the avian influenza, the HPAI, with our chickens. Since last year when we launched that plan, we have seen a 41% decrease in HPAI and a 51% decrease in total birds affected. We still have a ways to go, but we're making progress. And this year is no different, and I'm going to talk, sir, about the New World screwworm just at the outset, and then I'm sure we'll dive into it more. We continue to prioritize defeating the New World screwworm. Over the past week and a half, USDA has confirmed 6 cases of the New World screwworm within the U.S., all but one in the south of Texas.
2: Agriculture Secretary Brooke Rollins.
3: In Texas 2 days ago to inspect a USDA research facility that we just opened 2 weeks ago, developing new technologies to combat this pest, and we'll be back tomorrow on site in South Texas in La Pryor to visit that ranch and talk more about what we're doing. The Biden administration's open border policies combined with the Mexican cartels' refusal to crack down on that through South and Central America allowed the screwworm to move north for the first time in 50 years, beginning in 2022 when the Darien Gap was breached, into 2023 when the screwworm began moving at rapid pace up through Central America and hitting Mexico in 2024 under the last administration. We know this development is a serious threat, but it did not catch us off guard. We've established the 20-kilometer movement zone, expedited targeted release of sterile flies in the affected area. We've increased the trapping for flies along the border and ramping up surveillance. But more importantly, I think for this committee, is very quickly, Senator Bozeman, I want to talk about over the last year what we deployed. Over $1 billion, $1.3 billion since we walked into the door last January 2025 has been invested and deployed to battle just the New World screwworm. We have been forward-leaning. EPA just approved some new fly technologies we've announced just the last few days, which will significantly increase our ability to battle this through sterile flies. We also broke ground on our Moore Air Base sterile fly facility in Texas about 6 months ago. That's a $750 million project, and that also opening up a dispersal facility earlier this year for the first time, and outfitting a facility in Matapa, Mexico, that will open this month that will increase our sterile fly production by 100 million flies. That all happened because of what we implemented over a year ago in preparation for this moment. And since January 2025, and this is a really, really important point for those who are saying that we were caught unprepared. When we walked in the door in January 2025, the last USDA had an equivalent of 10 full-time employees working on the New World screwworm. So about 17 months ago, a week ago, before it was even confirmed, we had over 110 full-time staff that we had staffed up over the last 15 months in preparation, almost a 1,000% increase in over a year in preparation. In short, we're using every single tool at our disposal, working very closely with our governor, Governor Greg Abbott, and all of the teams on the ground in Texas, in New Mexico, and across this country. Thank you again for the opportunity to be here, Senator and Ranking Member Klobuchar. As we celebrate our 250 years of freedom, I know we will continue to fight together for the men and women who feed and clothe and fuel this great country and the world. I look forward to your questions. Thank you.
1: No, thank you very much for being here again. And we're going to start our round of questioning. We're going to have 7 minutes to ask our questions, which is longer than normal. But I would ask you to be sure and adhere to the time, because we've got a lot of people that are going to want to ask questions. And there is an incredible amount of stuff going on as we speak right now throughout Congress. So,
2: Agriculture Chair John Bozeman.
1: We do appreciate the hard work that that you've done and the preparation, slowing things down so that we would have additional time to get ready for this concerning the screwworm. I guess the only question I would have, is there any more authorities that we need to give you or any more resources that would be helpful as we fight this battle?
3: I appreciate that question, and I know we're I'm on multiple calls every day since we have moved now into the next phase of the battle. You all know we
2: Agriculture Secretary Burke Rollins
3: supports a year ago, which was a very difficult decision, especially for our feeders in Texas. But the purpose was the every model showed screwworm hitting our side of the border last summer. So that would have been just about 8 or 12 weeks after we came into office. And I looked at all the facts and said, we've got to slow this down and do whatever we can to be better prepared when it gets here. And that's what we were able to do. So, Senator Bozeman, right now there are no additional authorities, but I really appreciate the question. I want to give a big shout-out to my boss, President Trump. Last spring, as you know, we were deep into the Department of Government Efficiency with Mr. Musk, and we were working to try to return the footprint of government back to something that was reasonable for our taxpayers and for our country. But I walked in the Oval Office, and I said, sir, there is a pretty serious threat to our livestock that's headed our way. And when we need 500 million sterile flies a week, we're only producing 100 million out of Panama because everyone took their eye off the ball years ago. And unfortunately, because of the border policies, it's coming our way. And he said, well, what do you need? And I said, well, I need $1 billion to start building a significant facility to surge staff. This was about 14 or 15 months ago. And without hesitation, a couple of questions, but without hesitation, he said, go. So because of that green light, we were able to move very quickly to prepare for today. But we'll stay in very close touch on that, Mr. Chairman. Thank you.
1: Good. Very much. I think I can speak for the committee that we're all committed to helping in any way that we can, and we do appreciate your efforts. As I mentioned in my opening statement, farmers across the country are struggling in this economic environment. I was pleased that we were able to secure $10 billion in economic assistance at the end of 2024. Which your department implemented very, very quickly. And I appreciate the administration developing additional programs late last year to provide further assistance to our row crop and specialty crop producers. I think that we all realize that this is still not enough to stop the bleeding in farm country, which is why we're working with Senator Hovind to build upon the Farmer Bridge Assistance Program and the Assistance for Specialty Crop Farmers Program. I was pleased to hear that the President mentioned additional assistance during his event in Wisconsin last week. Can you confirm that that this is a when we hopefully we'll have a supplemental appropriations in the very near future, and that this is something that we could get included as we go forward?
3: I will confirm that this President, on the trip to Wisconsin, while we were in Wisconsin, on the trip back, his commitment and love for rural America and our farmers is real. And as he said, so I'm not getting ahead of him. I'm always a little bit concerned about getting ahead of him. But he said at the event on Friday that he wanted to do more. And so I think we can work arm in arm and hand in hand across hopefully both sides of the aisle and get to another point where that is possible and feasible for our farmers.
1: No, and I certainly don't want to speak for him either. When we were able to, sign and, able to come up with the dollars previously, we mentioned then, that this was great and everybody was very grateful for his support, not only in this administration, but in the past one for our farmers. But
2: Q&A between Agriculture Chair John Bozeman and Agriculture Secretary Burke Rollins.
1: To come back, and he agreed with that. So I'm very pleased that the administration is being aggressive in negotiating new trade agreements and putting high priority on opening markets for ag products in these negotiations. I commend the administration for completing 19 agreements since the time President Trump took office. I also firmly believe that in addition to strengthening our export markets, we must build demand here at home. As I mentioned in my opening statement, I support legislation aimed at increasing domestic demand for ag products like the Buying American Cotton Act, the Fisher Capital Klobuchar year-round E15 bill. What other actions is the administration taking to increase domestic demand for our American ag products, or the areas in which the Senate administration can work together on?
3: Well, I think that the trade piece is important, and I realize Senator Klobuchar, probably Senator Booker, and some of our other friends on the other side of the aisle have some serious questions about that, and I really look forward to having that discussion with them. What I will note is when the President had the Liberation Day, which is when he announced that instead of going country by country, we're going to have an all-of-world approach on renegotiating our trade, that to date, the fact that our great producers in America, when we send their goods out, on average, it's about a 15% tariff into other countries. When those goods from other countries come into America, it's an average of 5%. So our farmers and producers have been, you know, just compromised year after year under these trade and tariff regimes. And so in just over a year, 19 new trade deals is remarkable. It is historical. It is unprecedented. And it is already paying dividends. As I mentioned, we've cut the agricultural trade deficit in half in 1 year. We expect it to come down another 30% this year. Corn exports are going to be record-breaking based on the numbers that just came out yesterday. We expect a 35% increase in volume in corn exports. Dairy exports are going to be up almost 10%. Sorghum is going to be up almost 100%. Tree nuts up 11%. Ethanol up at least 11%, probably more. Wheat exports are up 8%. Soybean oil up 129%. To your point, Mr. Chairman, this opportunity, this is what farmers want. They don't want to farm for a check from the government. They want to farm to be able to sell their market, their goods on an open market that's fair. So that's the international play. And then to your point about the local domestic markets, opening that up as well, whether it's E15 or 45Z, all of the work that this administration has done, again, unprecedented, the moves that we've made for our biofuels community, et cetera. And then the next step down, and I know you've mentioned cotton, Senator Hyde-Smith and I have talked round and around. I give her a lot of credit for bringing the cotton to my attention. And also when I've been out in the country, I've been to almost every state. I've visited with thousands of farmers and I kept hearing cotton and rice, honestly, coming up again and again and again as, is really, really struggling. The moment that captured in my mind, especially with cotton, is with the Make America Healthy Again, how we have basically offshored all of our clothing production. 97% of our clothes today are made with synthetic fiber from a foreign adversary. And that's bad enough. But then when you look at the health impact of the sheets we sleep in, of the clothes we put on our bodies, that's real. So the cotton, I think, renaissance is coming, and I'm really proud to be a part of that with y'all.
1: Very good. Thank you, Senator Klobuchar.
0: Thank you very much, Mr. Chair. Secretary Rollins, the numbers for me that matter is the numbers like bankruptcy numbers. And in the first quarter, we've had a number of farm bankruptcies in our state with calls to the Minnesota Farm and Rural Helpline up 200%. Nationwide, Chapter 12 farm bankruptcies increased for the second year in a row, reaching 315 filings in 2025. This is a 46% increase from 2024. I just think those numbers don't lie. Farmer lender mediation notices are the highest they have been since 2019. What actions is the USDA considering to assist producers facing bankruptcy and prevent the loss of more family farms? And why did the USDA budget propose eliminating the certified mediation program?
3: So a couple of points on that. Obviously, even one bankruptcy is heartbreaking. But a couple of points. There are 1.077 million farms and ranches in America. The bankruptcies that are reflected in your numbers are about 0.03% of the total farms in our country. Now, again, I do not want to sit here and say it's nothing to worry about. Every farm is absolutely something we should be fighting to save. We have a concierge effort going for those 300 farms that are in Chapter 12. Again, Chapter 12 doesn't mean they're going out of business. It just means they're reorganizing. But certainly with the loss of markets, the cost of inputs, et cetera, there's no doubt that the farm economy is facing serious headwinds, and that's what we're all working together to solve. On the mitigation program, Senator, let me circle back to you. I want to make sure I fully understand what it was that we pulled back and what the utilization was, and then perhaps work together to think about how to solve for that.
0: Thank you. Appreciate you getting back to me. Our concern is we're heading in a trend, especially when you look at the fact that the diesel and gas prices are not going to go down anytime soon because we've gone through our reserves as well as fertilizer. So we've discussed fertilizer, and Senator Marshall and I have introduced the Homegrown Fertilizer Act to make this program permanent. In the meantime, do you intend to use the new CCC funds to support the development of domestic fertilizer?
3: So let me answer that because it's an important question. And then if we have time, we'll talk about the diesel prices and other things. So we realized as fertilizer was coming down before the Iranian conflict and before the Hormuz Strait was closed, fertilizer was down about 50% on average over the last 14 months. So we were headed in the right direction. Gas was way down. Diesel was way down. Of course, with this conflict, it has certainly bumped prices up. Now, I do want to say that even though fertilizer prices are significantly higher since the Iranian conflict, they're still lower than the peak during the Biden years. Having said that, Senator, what this has allowed, this conversation has allowed, is a light to be shined on the fact that we've offshored our fertilizer production to almost 50% of total fertilizer in the last couple of decades. This did not happen under any one administration. And so as we've seen that offshore that happened, it's a national security issue. It's obviously a cost issue for our farmers as well. I'll talk about the CCC if I have time, but what I'll say is immediately I called Chris Wright, our Secretary of Energy, who has a big pot of money for energy investment, made the case that fertilizer is perhaps the most important energy to invest in, and his number two largest project he's investing in is a fertilizer plant. We called Howard Lutnick, who has a pot of investment funds from the president's negotiated tariffs and trade, a significant pot. He is now prioritizing that, and we have the largest ammonia plant in the world that I'm breaking ground on in 2 weeks in Louisiana. Next to it, about a month after that, we're going to be breaking ground on one of the largest phosphate plants in the world. So we're beginning to onshore that fertilizer back to America. But just as important, and in fact, I think one of them is in Minnesota, there are about 80 more mid-sized, smaller fertilizer projects going on that we're funding and prioritizing. A pretty good one in Minnesota, a big one in Washington State, and some others. So we have put those on warp speed to get those.
0: I'm going to run out of my time for questions. And just that the CCC has $14.3 billion in emergency funding, and I would just encourage you to use some of that for the domestic fertilizer.
3: Can I talk to that? Because I think it's mutually beneficial. So the problem with the CCC, it hasn't been – the loan rate has not been increased for 80 years. What is left in the CCC right now, Senator, we're going to need to meet the obligations of the Working Families Tax Cut Act and the increase. So if we could all work together, I know we've been talking about that to try to open that up. But yes, ma'am, we'll be looking at that too.
0: And we discussed early on New World Screwworm, and the Animal and Plant Health Inspection Service has lost 25% of its staff, including more than 300 employees in veterinary services alone since the administration came in. How do you plan on ensuring that each of these critical threats, such as New World Screwworm, receives individualized resources? We're very concerned about this.
3: Yes, ma'am. As I mentioned, a year and a half ago, there were 10 APHIS employees working full-time, a total of 10 working full-time all in. Now we've got over 120. So we've increased the amount of employees in APHIS working on New World Screwworm by 1,000% in the last 14 months. So as you can see, we're prioritizing where the big threats are as we're working to ensure that we're meeting all of the needs across the country.
0: Different subject. Last November, you announced a far-reaching final rule implementing crop insurance provisions from the budget bill enacted last summer that I did not support. However, buried within that rule was a provision that removed an important risk management option for farmers in my state and several others. Prevent plant buy-up coverage has been a critical tool farmers use to protect against extreme weather at planting time. On January 22nd, Chairman Bozeman, Senator Hoeven, and I led 16 of our colleagues asking the USDA to reverse this decision, and Undersecretary Fordyce replied in April indicating that concerns are being evaluated. What is the status of our request?
3: I actually have talked to Undersecretary Fordyce about that, but I don't have an immediate response. But again, I'll check on that today, and we'll get back to you, Senator.
0: Okay, thank you very much.
3: Thank you
0: so
3: much.
0: And I'll have questions later. Thank you.
3: Okay, sounds good. Thank you.
1: Senator Marshall.
4: All right, Chairman. Thank you, and welcome, Secretary. E15, E15, those are my top three priorities that I'm preaching to the choir. Thank you for your support of this. You know, why is E15, year on E15 important? It would mean another 2 billion bushels of corn consumption per year. Prior to President Trump, maybe we were exporting 2.3 billion. So it's almost like doubling our export market. That's why it's important. But I want to talk about 45Z, which I think actually has a 10x opportunity, compared to ethanol. And maybe you can just update us. We need to get this across the finish line as far as the rules. And I know it's out in different agencies. Any update on the 45Z rules?
3: Obviously there's multiple hands in the proverbial rule pot, in the administration, but it is a top priority for me personally, and certainly my partners, around the cabinet understand that. So it is imminent, forthcoming. I don't want to give you an exact date, but it is coming hopefully very quickly. And it is really, really important. The regenerative side of that, the MAHA side, there are just so many wins for so many of our Americans in that.
4: Right. So this, from a regenerative standpoint, to your point, is the ethanol companies making the ethanol can pass on 10, 20, 30, 50 cents a bushel if they're doing this regenerative agriculture, which is good for the soil, which is better mm-hmm. for the nutrient health. So I do appreciate this all-of-government approach on that as well.
5: Senator Roger Marshall, Republican of Kansas.
4: Fertilizer, that would probably be my third biggest issue. On trade, want to emphasize value add is when the American farmer makes money. When we turn corn into beef, when we turn soybeans into diesel, that's when the American farmer makes money. And I'm sure you're constantly communicating that to USTR. What are the opportunities you think this going forward with these 19 trade deals on the value add part of this?
3: I think they are unlimited. And as I traveled a little bit of the world last year and talked to some of these other countries, I was sat down with some ethanol buyers in England. And as so many of these countries, whether we agree with them or not, but they have put themselves into a certain category of reaching certain numbers on carbon, et cetera, it is our farmers in America that will be, I believe, the most benefited from those rules around the world. And so now my job at USDA and our other wonderful trade negotiators, Lutnick and Greer and Bessent, have this at the top of their list wherever they go. So again, we're already going to break records this year on corn exports. Ethanol exports are going to break records. But again, I think it's just the beginning of the opportunity.
4: Okay. I want to give you an opportunity to talk a little bit more about the CCC needs. And the background to me is this. No one has done more for the American farmer in rural America than President Trump has done these last 2 years. We added $65 billion to crop insurance, crop protection. He signed 40-some billion dollars of farm aid. A $50 billion rural health transformation fund. We doubled the death tax exemption. The 199A permanent pass-through was so important to the American farmers. And bonus depreciation, interest deductibility. I'm not sure what I'm missing.
3: The
4: but
3: death
4: it was,
3: tax.
4: So we doubled the death tax mm-hmm. exemption. So we did a lot. We're increasing trade. And yet we're struggling, I think, mainly due to input cost. And We do need some more help, I'm afraid. We need to help more. Well, what does that look like to you, whether it's more fertilizer, like Senator Klobuchar pointed out, some monies towards those projects? Mm-hmm. Tell me a little bit more about what you feel the need is and what we need to do to replenish the CCC.
3: Well, I want to be careful because I don't want to get ahead of our entire team, OMB, et cetera. And so just know that those conversations are absolutely ongoing. And again, that 30 billion limit, is what, 6 or 7 decades ago, I think, not tied to inflation. If it had just been tied to inflation when it was first enacted, we'd be at 90 billion for the CCC, this loan authority that allows us to move into important urgent issues. So I really look forward to working with you all. I know across the aisle, everyone is very focused on this, at least in this room, but let's keep working together on that and seeing what we can get done.
4: Gil, let's kind of probably finish on this screw worm. First of all, I think it's important Americans realize there's no threat
3: to the food supply. Correct.
4: And trying to explain this to people is a little tough, but you and I grew up on ranches. And first of all, no rancher would take an animal with this big, ugly, fleshy wound to the locker plant, first of all.
3: Correct.
4: Second of all, even if a human ate, let's say it's a deer. Let's say you shot a deer and you're eating this and it happened to have this screw worm in it, that our own digestive system would destroy that. I think that's important to point out. I think it's important to point out that we saw this coming under the previous administration and they refused to respond. When you let millions of people migrate through Central America this way, we saw the screw worm just come with them, whether it was on their pets or maybe they were bringing livestock. And unfortunately, visiting the border before, I saw so many of these people with open flesh wounds themselves that could have been one way to get it across the border. We saw it happening. And we were down to just basically a male mosquito screw worm fly being sterilized in Panama. But the next step, so we sat on it. We prayed about it. We tried to monitor it. But you also invested money in the laboratory in Mexico within days after you took office, we talked about this. So
3: right.
4: Take us through that process of what we've done in Mexico. Again, you had a time to touch on it. So the second you get into office, you're on this. So just run us through that again.
3: Yeah, Senator, thank you. We saw it coming. The fact that it had been out of America since 1966, had been out of South Central America and down past the Darien Gap for more than 30, 40 years. I think that that as it began to make its way north starting in 2021, 2022, it gets into Central America, 2023, gets into South Mexico, and of course 2024 begins to make its way through Mexico. Again, you need about 500 million sterile flies to eradicate. Once it was pushed past the Darien Gap back in the 60s and 70s, people just stopped, that we stopped making the sterile flies. We got down to the 100 million in Panama. Within a matter of days, we got approval from the president to, I was sort of shocked that the last USDA really had no plans, hadn't really done anything. Said, we've got to build our own facility in America that will produce between 300 and 400 million flies per week so that we never let this happen again. Understanding that as a radiated facility, it normally takes a couple of years for permitting. Pete Hegseth, God bless him, and our Army Corps of Engineers permitted that facility in just 60 days, I believe, and then we broke ground, contracted within another month or so. So we have shaved years off of that timeline. But in the meantime, the Matapa facility was a fruit fly facility in Mexico that Mexico agreed to let us pay for, let us outfit. We started that last summer, and it is ready this month. That will be another 100 million flies that are coming online. So there's a lot of movement and a lot of money that has been invested to prepare for this moment.
4: Great. Thank you, Chairman. And I'd love to come back and talk about the life cycle of the screw worm. The poor females only get to mate one time and then they die.
3: This is true.
4: And that's
3: the
4: why
3: males,
4: these
3: unlimited.
4: That's, and that's why these sterile males are so important and why it works. So the science is there. We don't need to study it. We've got cures. We got this.
3: That's right. Thank you, sir. And the food supply is 100% safe. This is not a disease. It's not a virus. It's a fly. So that's right.
1: It's good to have an expert on the committee.
4: Yep.
1: Senator Booker. I'm sorry. Hold on. Senator Welsh.
6: Now let's go with Booker.
3: Good morning.
6: All right. I'm going to deny this if anybody quotes me, but Secretary, I think you're doing a pretty good job.
3: Oh, thank
6: you.
3: We'll
6: keep that on the down low.
3: I don't think your microphone's on, so I'm not sure anyone heard that but me, but I will take that. Thank you so much, Senator.
6: Oh, here's the thing. You have been responsive, and Vermont has had a very significant damage from floods that we had in 2023 and 2024. And I've had
5: Senator Peter Welsh, Democrat of Vermont.
6: Chance to talk to you. But let me just ask you if you can tell us, Vermonters, what the status is of the Disaster Assistance Block Grant, and then also the U.S. DA Rural Development Disaster Assistance Fund, and both of those are $31 million. We've been going through the process, and hopefully the money will be delivered, but it'll make a huge difference to us in Vermont.
3: No, that's right. And I really appreciate, obviously I'm from Texas. I'm from cotton and cattle. I grew up in the summers on my grandparents' row crop farm in Minnesota. So I knew row crops and I knew corn, cotton and cattle coming into this job. I did not know specialty crops, obviously as much. And you and others, again, working across the aisle have been, and some of your colleagues from the Northeast, in California, frankly, have just been really, really good at making sure that I fully understand the challenges facing our specialty crop producers. So the block grant that you're speaking of, most of the Northeast is in paperwork process. Some of them are complete. I should have had Vermont front of center, and I don't, but I'll follow up with you on that. If it hasn't been deployed yet, then it will be imminently. That was a little more challenging for us than the typical row crop or typical cattle application, again, because there are so many specialty crops, and every one of them is different. And they're the smaller farmer in this country. They don't have the armies of paperwork doers.
6: Right.
3: So
6: okay.
3: We've been working with the states
6: so
3: on that.
6: So we can be somewhat – I mean, we're talking about two things, the disaster assistance, that's $31.7 million, and then the USDA Disaster Assistance Fund. And your office has been responsive to me, but what I understand is that both of those are on track for deployment quite soon, right?
3: Well, in fact, the crack staff behind me said we signed Vermont yesterday.
6: Well,
3: so it's done and should be moving out. The block grant piece of that.
6: Mr. Chairman, I like that kind of service.
1: Very much. I should appreciate
6: you. You know, the other thing, the USDA is extremely helpful to us and really helpful to us in Vermont. There have been some staffing cuts, and there's also been loss of staff by attrition, and there's not been replacement. And it really is a governmental agency that has made a significant difference for Vermont Ag. Can you tell me about the prospects of restaffing so that we get the help that we need?
3: Absolutely. And my ask for you, sir, and you can pass me off to anyone that has better information if you don't have it, but if we could just get a list of whether it's NRCS or FSA or RD, wherever you are really compromised where you don't have enough staff, we will prioritize that.
6: Okay, we will do that.
3: That would be great. We'll get a really good look on that.
6: Okay, there's another program in Vermont, it's called the ASSER Access and Development Program. And it's really helpful for us in our maple producers in Vermont. And Vermont, of course, produces the most maple syrup, the best maple syrup in the United States.
3: In the world?
6: Yes. Thank you for that.
3: You're welcome.
6: And there's a 30-day requirement window is far shorter than any of the previous 9 years, and it's making it somewhat difficult to meet internal organizational deadlines. Can we work with you about extending that period of application to
3: yes.
6: give our institutions more time to get the benefit of this?
3: Absolutely, because I know we adjusted that particular program. So, yes, if we need more time, then, yes, let's make sure that happens.
6: All right. And, you know, I want to talk a little bit about Food for Peace. You know, that has been such a contribution that the United States has made to hunger across the world. And I understand there's a memorandum of understanding with the USDA in the State Department that would give USDA temporary authority to administer this incredibly important program. And can you just describe this and the steps that you would take to make certain that the goals of the Food for Peace program continue to be met with this organizational restructuring?
3: Yes, it's my understanding our Undersecretary for Trade, Luke Lindbergh, has really driven that, and I think it's been a successful transition. We talked about this in my confirmation hearing a year ago, and it actually happened, and we're really happy to take the program and do with it what we could. If you've heard differently, please let us know how we can improve, but really glad to have it. I think it probably needs to be codified at some point because it's just under an MOU, so
6: okay.
3: It may switch back, but we're fully in support of moving it to USDA.
6: All right.
3: Fully.
6: I'm going to be quick because I only have a couple of minutes. Just on the net, you were mentioning organics and vegetables. The certification program that farmers have to go through in order to get organic status, there's been a cost share, and what I understand is there is a move now to increase the burden or the share of cost that the farmer has to bear. And I want your cooperation on that because I think that increasing that cost to our farmers is going to diminish the ability of farmers who do want to make the choice to go to organic to do so. Can we work with you on that?
3: Yes, of course. And I know the Working Families Tax Cut included extra money for that program. So, yeah, we'll look forward to building that out.
6: You know, and finally, this is not anything that you have control over. But I am so alarmed and concerned about the well-being of agriculture, not just in Vermont, but across the country.
3: I agree.
6: You know, a graph that you provided, your office provided, shows that in all the big commodity crops of all my colleagues, it's costing the farmers more to produce than they're getting paid.
3: Mm-hmm.
6: That is just not a sustainable situation.
3: That's right.
6: And, you know, some of the costs are related to tariffs. That's not your policy, but it's having a big impact on the input cost, fertilizer. The tariffs also have had a big impact on losing markets for a lot of our agriculture committee, especially in the Midwest. And I'm not going to ask you to defend those. That's not your decision or choice. But I just want to express to you that I am really concerned about the well-being of agriculture in this country, where farmers have to pay more than they're getting paid for the crop that they make.
3: Mm-hmm.
6: And also, I think this committee has to address this, Mr. Chairman. You know, our farmers create an immense amount of wealth. They just don't get any of it.
3: That's right.
6: And that is not right.
3: Mm-hmm.
6: So I know, I think you agree with me on this, but I just wanted to make that statement. Thank you.
3: Thank you. And if I may, just very quickly, Senator Bozeman, and I know, Senator Welch, you and I could disagree on this, but from my perspective, having watched the tariff and the trade negotiations around the world, it has opened up those 19 new trade deals, the highest corn exports on record, highest tree nuts on record. We've cut the agricultural trade deficit that we inherited, about $50 billion, in half in just 1 year. So I understand it's been an imperfect process, but we have actually made a lot of strides for our farmers.
6: Thank you, Madam Secretary.
3: Thank you.
1: Senator Tuberville.
7: Thank you, Mr. Chairman. Thank you, Secretary, for being here. This, it's a disaster, we all know. We don't like to go back in time, but in the previous administration, we lost 150,000 farmers and 25,000 farms. A disaster. It hadn't stopped. We're still losing, because when you have all those high input costs up to this point, the farmers and producers in my state of Alabama, when you have a 4 or 5 year losing streak, in coaching you get fired. Well, in farming, you go broke. And that's what's happening. We're having tough problems. Just one question about the screw worm. Have we opened any of the border in Mexico, either the West Coast or the East Coast of the border?
3: No, the ports have been closed for a year,
7: yeah.
3: And that allowed us to keep it out. I think that if we'd opened any of those ports, we would have had it on our side 6 months, 8 months, 10 months ago.
7: Are you putting the fly traps, or whatever you call them, all along the border? Where are they?
3: They are. They're all along the border. We have a polygon that gets adjusted every day. So on Wednesday of last week, when the calf with the first confirmed case, a three-week-old calf in La Pryor, Texas, was confirmed, we, within 4 hours, were dropping 8 million sterile flies right on top of that ranch, and they have had no other cases. And this just proves the efficacy of the technology. So, yes, we're constantly moving based on where the cases are propping up. And this month, again, we'll have more coming online out of Matapa, so we'll be able to expand that. Hopefully with a Novo fly, we'll be able to even exponentially expand it by the end of the year, and then we're moving up the timeline to get that big production facility ready to go, hopefully before next summer.
7: Can our packers and producers make it without Mexican beef?
3: Well, I think the larger question is a good one, and that is that our packers are losing a lot of money right now because we don't have – it's the lowest cattle herd in history of our country. But what's important to realize is that's a worldwide phenomenon, and there's a lot of reasons for that. Listen, in America, there's no question the previous 4 years to us, the ranchers were not number one on the policy list. There's grazing land taken away. A lot of USDA money was shifted to more climate-focused projects, et cetera. You had a lot of issues with a lot of the different pushback on that. And then you combine that with the Make America Healthy Again movement. We have a higher demand for beef today than we've ever had before. The carcass weights are bigger now because of genetics. So we don't have less beef on the shelves. We have about the same amount of beef on the shelves. What's happened is more people are eating it and want it. And as the price has gone up, the demand continues to increase too. So we've just got to get more cattle here as soon as possible and incentivize our ranchers to retain. It's hard to do that when the prices are really good for these cattle. And the average herd in America is 45 head. What that tells you is that almost every ag producer has a herd of cattle, and that's keeping them afloat.
7: Yeah. Switch gears here a little bit. My foresters are getting killed. Our sawmills are closing down. We're getting beat up by Canada. I think we have a 25% tariff on Canada. It needs to be about 60, 70%. They are flooding our country with lumber. And our sawmills are going out. We're losing paper mills. We have no place for our wood residuals to go. I mean, it's becoming a disaster. Crop farmers having problems. Our foresters are having problems. What's your thoughts on the problem we're having with our foresters?
3: Yeah, I should have mentioned, I said cotton rice, and we should put forest timber on there too. We are similar to cotton and rice. We've released cotton. Rice is coming, but timber is next. And I think there's a lot we can do on the international front with the trade team, to continue to push this and prioritize it, because you're right. And this is one of the, I mean, fundamental original agriculture producers in this country is our foresters, our timber guys and the timber mills. And there's a lot of opportunity there, just as we've done in biofuels. I think there's a lot in biomass we can do. So we'll stay focused on that, and let's work with your office.
7: Yeah. The, China can come in and buy our lumber, our trees, and cut our trees, put them on ships, ship them back, mill them, make cabinets out of them, the same that we make here, ship them back, and they undercut our prices. Mm-hmm. And we need to tariff the hell out of China. Yeah. I don't understand that. I don't understand why we cannot protect our people in our country. And I know it's all about diplomacy, but at the end of the day, we have got to save the people that make things in this country. That's what President Trump wanted. He wants, hey, let's make things here. Good. Let's tariff the hell out of the people that are shipping in stuff that we can't undercut. One other thing before my time runs out. Gulf Coast shrimpers, they continue to face pressure from imported seafood that is often sold at an unfair price due to foreign subsidies and dumping prices. Can you address that?
3: There is no doubt our Gulf Coasters, well, really all of our coasts are seeing this. North Carolina has a big issue too. This is, we opened the first ever Office of Seafood. I don't know, Senator, if you were tracking that. I know somewhere at USDA. Before, our seafooders, our farmers of the sea have never even had really a home in the federal government. But about 6 months ago, we opened our Office of Seafood with the sole purpose of making sure that we can better, more actively, and more vigorously advocate for our fishermen. And the shrimpers are just, whether it's that or labor, there's just all kinds of challenges there, but we're fully focused on it.
7: Yeah, here's the problem I have. We raise on the Gulf Coast about 4% of the shrimp that we eat in our country. So 96% of the shrimp that we eat comes from other countries. If you buy it in a grocery store, basically if you're not on the coast, you're eating shrimp that is, yeah, that comes from sewers, from Vietnam, from Cambodia. I mean, it's atrocious. Yeah. And I think we need more oversight on that. You know, it looks great when it comes in these frozen packages in a grocery store, but we're putting it in our bodies. We're worried about Maha, and it's a catastrophe.
3: That's right.
7: One other thing real quick. You spoke about the National Farm Security Action Plan. How are you working with the Department of War with this for our national security?
3: I have been so pleased at not just Secretary Hegseth, but across Secretary Bessent, all of the different cabinet colleagues of mine that have accepted agriculture with open arms and put ag at the very top of the list. I'm now part of the CFIUS committee. I can't believe ag was never part of CFIUS before, the Foreign Investment Relation Committee out of the White House, reviewing everything that's happening in America from foreign entities and adversaries. So it's been extremely positive.
7: Thank you. Thank you, Mr. Chairman.
3: Thank you, Senator.
1: Senator Schiff.
8: Thank you, Mr. Chairman. Hi, Madam Secretary.
3: Good morning.
8: You were recently in California, so you know how important our Golden State is to producing healthy fruits and vegetables. This is why last week I introduced a package of 6 bills to increase support and level the playing field for specialty crop farmers. I want to thank you for moving in the right direction with an increased allotment for specialty crop farmers from an initial $850 million to $1.625 billion mm-hmm. for assistance to specialty crop farmers. However, specialty crops account for 30% of the total U.S. crop sales, and the industry is facing several billion dollars in losses due to market disruptions over the last year and a half. They are continuing to ask for $5 billion, up from the $1.6 billion in additional help to have this funding doled out based on revenue, similar to how CFAP 2 under the first Trump administration was implemented. And I wanted to ask whether you would consider increasing the amount going to specialty crops, given their significant percentage of the food production in the country and their significant losses, but also if you would consider reevaluating how USDA is distributing the relief and using the formula similar to CFAP 2 under the first Trump administration.
3: we would love any feedback, and we've said that all along. It's one of the reasons that we basically doubled, maybe even more than doubled, the original plan. As we have made clear, this is hopefully we can lean on Congress to step into these gaps, that USDA sort of bubblegumming and duct taping some of these programs together is very difficult on the bottom line. So we'll look forward to working together. But, yes, of course, we're always open to that sort of feedback.
8: And is there any constraint in using the CCC money that you need addressed in the Farm Bill or otherwise to augment what we can do for these specialty crop farmers?
3: Yes. So what we've discussed is the CCC is a really important tool for USDA. I don't really, for the American farmer, I don't know that I really ever really appreciated it until this job, but it has been at a loan limit of $30 billion for decades. It was

0: Secretary of Agriculture, Brooke Rollins.
1: Well, we will provide you, and I'll make sure that our specialty crop farmers provide you with additional information about why using CFAP 2 would be a more fair formula for farmers and more workable given the nature of how they grow their crops, which is very different than row crops. I've also heard concern about how USDA is implementing the disaster relief phase 2. Phase 2 was supposed to be the round that reached specialty crop growers, the ones with shallow and quality losses who couldn't trigger an indemnity. The payment factor moved to 70% and the deadline moved to August. An extended deadline only helps if growers can get through the door, but at the same time, staffing at the Farm Service Agency county offices is down. Are you committed to ensuring that these applications get processed by the previously stated deadline of August 12th? I don't want my farmers left out because the staffing isn't adequate to process their applications by that date. And can you assure us that the topped-up payments for other producers will not lead to inadequate funding for fruits, nuts, and vegetables? Mm-hmm. That is, as some farmers go to get a second allotment, that we're not going to deprive specialty crop farmers of getting even the first amount of assistance.
2: Yeah, I will note that the reason we extended the deadline is because we got this feedback. I actually had a call with Senator Slotkin from Michigan, also another very heavy specialty crop state. I think maybe the number one specialty crop state in the country.
1: Oh, no. I have to correct you there. Very much number two.
2: Most diverse. maybe most diverse. But either way, yes, I will note two important things. Number one, that we will ensure that everyone has the time that they need. And if you are hearing differently, please let us know. We have worked really hard to adjust FSA offices to ensure that that is possible. But the second thing, sir, and it may not be as applicable to the specialty crop industry, but it is important to note that the One Farmer, One File we rolled out last year, the funding program that we put out previous to rolling that out, we, over a course of 5 months, I think had 10 or 12,000 payments move. Under One Farmer, One File, in 4 days, we had 57,000 farmers apply and money hit their bank account. So we're making a lot of technological adjustments to hopefully move that much more quickly. But understand the importance of the in-person touch for many of our farmers that don't want to do it on their phone or their computer.
1: Yeah, and my understanding is it's a lot more complicated a process for specialty crops. Because of the multi-year investment that they make in their trees and their plants compared to what we see with row crop farmers. Let me turn to one last issue, and that is pest and disease, which remain a evergreen threat in California. Just one example, the glassy-winged sharpshooter is hitting California grape growers especially hard with an unexpected and severe detection as of a few weeks ago. I'll soon be sending a letter to you along with many of my colleagues asking for the release of $32 million to address the sharpshooter. I appreciate your taking a look at that request and also making sure that we have the staffing we need at APHIS to detect and diagnose and assist farmers with these endangering pests and disease.
2: Yes, sir. As I mentioned on screwworm, we've increased staff 1,000% in the last year on screwworm. I don't have the sharpshooter number in front of me, but I will get to that right away, and we'll circle back to make sure that that's fully funded. In fact, probably even put more resources on that.
1: Thank you. That and red blotch have been just devastating to farmers in California. Thank you, Secretary.
2: Thank you,
1: Chairman.
2: Thank you.
3: Thank you, Senator Moran.
4: Chairman, thank you. Thank you, and the ranking member. Madam Secretary, thank you for the time you allowed me to visit with you and your team earlier this week at USDA. And I want to especially again thank you for your department's efforts in regard to Food for Peace. Mm-hmm. A few weeks ago, we had the Undersecretary Lindbergh with Congressman Mann and I in Kansas to discuss trade and to discuss the opportunity for us to continue our international food aid programs. And I want to thank you for the acceptance and the work that you are now operating the Food for Peace program, the acceptance from the Department of State, and the management and operation of Food for Peace. Madam Secretary, I just received a text. This is a photo of people in Hugoton, Kansas, just yesterday, and they loaded 400,000 bushels of grain sorghum.
2: Wow.
4: On their way to a port to be used in the Food for Peace program, one of the very first opportunities that this has occurred.
2: Did you say 400,000 bushels?
4: 400,000 bushels.
2: Wow.
4: And we have four Kansans dressed in their bright yellow jackets helping in regard to that grain being loaded. That's a beneficial thing economically, but there's an emotional attachment that

0: comes with all farmers, all agriculture mm-hmm. producers in the noble pursuit of their profession that feeds a hungry world. And you should take great pride in Food for Peace under your management. I want to make certain Senator Hoeven has been not my sidekick, but my leader in the effort to make permanent that transfer from the State Department. Secretary Rubio testified in response to my questions last week of his support for this endeavor, and we want to give you all the tools. I would just ask about one thing, that the SERI employees and staff, my understanding is that you're doing the same program with less people, but I want to make sure that the fact that it's a temporary program now doesn't inhibit. It'd be another reason that we could make a case for making it permanent so that you could better hire longer-term employees.
1: That's anything a good flag. I'll make sure we look at that, too.
0: Great.
1: Be sure and tell Secretary Rubio that USDA is doing more with less, please.
0: It depends on the moment of whether I need something from Secretary Rubio, but I will be happy to do that at the right time. Kansas, a long-time leading state in cattle feeding, and I say that to a Texan. Large numbers of animals are shipped across the country to be finished. Unfortunately, this movement of cattle has also increased the presence of the Asian longhorn tick, mm-hmm. another one for us to be concerned about. It's an invasive parasite that poses a threat to our livestock industry. USDA's resources are stretched across numerous animal health priorities, but I want to make sure that we elevate the urgency of this issue to you and to the department, as its risks are expanding and present not only in Kansas, but now nationwide.
2: Senator Jerry Moran, Republican of Kansas.
0: And so I want to highlight that issue. Madam Secretary, I also want to highlight at the same time the importance of the National Bioagroscience Facility in Manhattan, Kansas. It's the replacement for Plum Island, currently managed by the Department of Homeland Security. When it transfers from Plum Island to InBath, it becomes a part of the Department of Agriculture. It is a part of the Department of Agriculture now, but the task will become part of your responsibility. I wanted you to know that I talked this morning by phone with the Secretary of Homeland Security and indicated in a very brief conversation about the importance of the transition between Plum Island and InBath, and he indicated a willingness to work with you and to work with us to make sure that transition works smoothly. So it's on his radar screen.
1: I'm actually headed there after this for a meeting on another topic, but I'll bring it up then too.
0: Great. Thank you. And then finally, I want to mention about the importance of the haying and grazing of CRP. Mm-hmm. We've had significant fires, grassland fires in Kansas, tens of thousands of acres burned, significant number of cattle affected, and boy, the challenges of farmers and rural fire departments in fighting fires that cross huge expanses. One of the reasons, I mean, I was asking when I was in Clark and Meade counties in southwest Kansas earlier this month, why the prevalence of these fires? They seem to be more frequent than in the past. And the answer, at least in part, is CRP. And it's kind of the nature of rainfall in our state. We've been in a multi-year, five-year drought, but about a year ago, we started having rains again, and the grass on the CRP ground grew and became fuel for fires. Mm-hmm. Unfortunately, the drought returned, and so we had a lot of vegetation that then turned flammable. And so I'd like to work with the department. I'm a sponsor of legislation with Senator Klobuchar and Senator Thune and others in regard to some of these issues about the improvement of the use, the flexibility of using CRP ground. And I hope that we understand that it can be a part of the Farm Bill as we mark up that important piece of legislation. But in the meantime, anything that USDA can do, and the point I would make is I didn't really realize this. I always have known the importance of haying and grazing CRP ground in a drought and the need for feed for cattle. But the other component of that is that CRP ground needs to be at least grazed to keep it from becoming the source of the fire that kills the cattle or that destroys their feed. So we have a significant opportunity, I think, in CRP to better manage and in the process improve the environment by reducing the chances of fire.
1: Well, and not only that, when you look at trying to rebuild the herd, then we need that land to get more cattle on. So
0: very important at this time, too.
1: That's
0: yes.
1: right. That's Thank right. You. No, I'll look forward to that, too. Thank you, Senator.
0: Thank you, Secretary.
3: Senator Lujan.
4: Thank you, Mr. Chairman. Secretary, if I may continue there where Senator Moran was,
3: you know, in some of the western states now, and I see Vet here, it's good to see representative. Recently, some of our ranchers that have allotments were told they can't go in because of drought conditions into some of their allotments in the forests.
2: Senator Ben Ray Lujan, Democrat of New Mexico.
3: And similar to what Jim's saying now, you know, with the cost of diesel, inputs into hay, things of that nature, you know, in the same way that folks in different parts of the country that have row crops, I don't know why there wouldn't be a program to help offset the cost of hay and those fuel costs as well. If the federal government is telling folks you can't go in and you can't use these allotments or because of hay and what's going on with CRP, there might be something that we could do together, you know, Midwest, Western states that we might be able to figure this out. And this issue just came up, I don't know, 2 weeks ago I was at a commencement, representative, and a few of the board members that have cattle herds were telling me about this. And as you know, different forests, you know, different decisions, things of that nature, as well. So for whatever that's worth, I hope that that's something maybe we can work on together.
1: We'd love that.
3: Yeah.
1: Thank you.
3: Madam Secretary, one of the questions I have, I think several of my colleagues have asked you about it, and we're one of the states where the screwworm is now, as you know. And I have a lot of questions in this particular area, but I'm hearing concerns from folks back home, as you know. And I understand USDA has set up a 20-kilometer quarantine zone around impacted farms. And they've redeployed staff as well to help with surveillance and response. The question I have is, with the nearly 20% reduction in APHIS veterinary staff due to the DOGE cuts, reduction in force efforts, deferred resignation program with heavier losses in concentrated areas like the Southwest, is that there's just not enough people when emergencies like this come up. And this is an emergency we've known about for a while. Mm-hmm. And with watching that darn thing, you know, get closer to the states and then into Texas and now into New Mexico, my question is, have reduction in force efforts at USDA impacted the ability of the department to respond to the spread of the screwworm?
1: So the answer is no, it hasn't. What we've done is we've reallocated resources. Last January 2025, we had 10 full-time staffers on screwworm when we came in the door. Last week when we confirmed that case, as in May, we have over 120. So we've increased staffing. This is just USDA. The state of Texas has put significant resources as well. I'm going to call with your governor very quickly to hopefully work with New Mexico to do the same. Just a quick point of clarification. The six confirmed cases so far, five Texas, one New Mexico. The New Mexico case was a dog that was brought over from Mexico. So it has not hit your livestock. It was actually a companion animal that was transported over the border and then brought to a vet in Andrews County, north of Midland. But that's why that your case is not quite as concerning. Still concerning, of course. But the other cases in South Texas are four calves, babies, basically the umbilical cord is where the fly landed, the screwworm landed, which is a fly, and then a goat. So we'll continue to monitor it very closely. Obviously, you guys are, New Mexico is the very next state, but you have my number, and we are 24/7 on this right now. We've invested $1.3 billion in screwworm since we came in the door a year and 4 or 5 months ago. We're on it. We've got to get more sterile flies in the air, and that just takes time. It's a radiation facility to get there.
3: And Secretary, if I could work with you and your team to get, you know, disaggregated numbers on the staffing side here.
1: Sure.
3: Just to understand that. And the reason I ask that is, Stephen Vaden, I don't know if Stephen's here today, but when Stephen responded to some questions about staffing, these numbers were concerning. And so that, I just want to understand what's what, because if more people are needed, we need to work together. There's conversations about farm bill and this and that. We're in appropriation season. If we need to get more folks, we need to get more folks. So I certainly understand what goals there are out there, but just to make sure that the folks that are needed are going to be there, the experts are needed. And a similar question that I have in that space is around technology. Have you awarded contracts in that space as well, with just looking at new technology to be able to stop this thing? What is it, technological advancements?
1: On New World Screwworm?
3: Yeah.
1: Yes. So we have $100 million of that $1.3 billion was a grand challenge, and we had about 220 applications for a couple $100 million. So we've been going through those now. We'll begin to announce those and immediately hit the green light beginning later this week. So you'll see those rolling out immediately. In addition to the incredible research that's already being done by our ARS, we announced the Novo fly, which is a new strain of fly, which only produces male sterile flies. Of course, that's how you solve this. They breed with the screwworm fly, the female, and sterilize that female female fly, and then she can't lay the larva, which is what eats the flesh of the animals. So just imagine the exponential possibility here to eradicate this much sooner than later, when we're only producing sterile male flies, because 50% of the sterile female flies, they're of no use to us. It's the boys that we need flying to us sterilize the screwworm flies.
2: Agriculture Secretary Brooke Rollins.
3: I understand you broke ground for that in Texas already. Is that correct?
1: That's right. About six months ago.
3: Yeah, I joined John Cornyn, and we introduced a piece of legislation like 8 months ago on this one. I was getting concerned that we weren't seeing much activity and things of that nature. So it's good to see that ground's getting broken.
1: That's right.
3: Always ask, why couldn't we do it sooner? I'd still like to explore that.
1: Well, if I may, we started that process the minute I walked in the door last February and got permitting done in a couple of months, broken ground. But also Matapa, Mexico, we outfitted. That was about a $20-30 million project. That facility is coming online in a couple of weeks. We began that outfit last year.
3: Very good. And, Madam Secretary, you know, there's been decisions in different parts of the administration with funding. You know, people say different things, whatever it is. Can I just get your commitment that wherever we see this damn screwworm, those states are going to be prioritized? Like, now I get what you shared with on the dog in New Mexico or whatever, but Texas and New Mexico have had it. So is that a commitment I can get from you? Wherever this thing starts popping up, that moves those states up to the priority with responses. Is that something
1: right.
3: You can commit to?
1: No, 100%. And that's been the containment effort. Every model, Senator, showed it would hit our side of the border, Texas and New Mexico, by last summer.
3: Yeah.
1: So we've been able to hold it at bay for a year while we've been building out these facilities and staffing up. But absolutely. And the president has been very clear. This is a nonpartisan issue. We've got to protect our livestock industry, our hunting industry, et cetera. So 100%.
3: I appreciate it. And then last thing, Mr. Chairman, just as we close out here, Madam Secretary, when it comes to food and nutrition, look, I understand all the conversations in this space, you know, whether it was Speaker Paul Ryan when I was in the House or everyone that was talking about this stuff. I want to get rid of waste, fraud, and abuse across the board, everywhere. There's kids that are losing meals now. And I certainly hope that there's something we can do to come together. There's conversations with Democrats and Republicans about implementing what Senator Murkowski did, about a 2-year delay to give states some more time to look at things and how we can be smarter about stuff as well. I certainly hope that's something that you could embrace, that you could endorse, that President Trump, I can't imagine he wants to see kids not get a meal.
1: No one wants kids to be
3: and
1: hungry.
3: And so I certainly hope that's something that we can do together and just say, come on, y'all, like, let's come together. We have the same goals. We just have different ways of getting there sometimes. So let's just find a way to do this one and make sure that we can do something. I appreciate your response there, and I hope, Chairman, that that's something we can find some commonality with. Thanks for the time today.
1: Thank you, Senator. And Senator, if I may, just one quick point on that. We sent a letter early last year asking for all the states to partner with us on eradicating fraud. We had 29 states say, yes, please help us. 21 states said, no, thank you. And I understand there's some politics in that, although we did have some blue states who said, yes, that we're working with. I would love to help and partner with New Mexico and get New Mexico's data to help us figure out where the fraud is and where we can really focus on the kids who really need this.
3: Let's end the fraud. Let's waste the abuse. But let's make sure that kids are not going to starve while we're doing all this stuff. I think we can do both.
1: And so
3: I'd be happy to work with you on that one, but let's make sure that these kids are going to get those meals. So appreciate it.
1: Thank you.
4: Yeah, thank you. Senator Hyde-Smith.
5: Thank you, Mr. Chairman, and I want to thank our secretary for being here today and doing such an outstanding job. I, along with Senator Welch, think that you are doing a wonderful job. When I'm reading the headlines about all of these serious, serious challenges with screwworm, you give me confidence.
1: Thank you. You really do
5: that USDA is going to handle these challenges, and you've proven that over and over. So thank you for what you are doing. And I was thrilled about the department's recent announcement on the Great American Cotton Plan and the initiative to increase the demand to improve trade and to promote U.S. cotton as the alternative to synthetic fibers, which will know is safer, it's a healthier option, and it could really be a game changer for this struggling economy, and it just makes so much sense.
1: Mm-hmm.
5: In 1991, there were 181 cotton gins in Mississippi. Big Ted Kendall down in Bolton, he still is running his cotton gin that he has for many, many years. In 2000, there were only 62 gins, and the total number of cotton gins in Mississippi is down to 33.
1: Mm-hmm.
5: So that is so significant. I can remember as a child seeing the bumper stickers, cotton is king.
1: Yeah.
5: It's not king anymore.
1: Yeah.
5: And, you know, we can bring that back and there's no reason why we shouldn't. It's a tremendous economic impact associated with those figures. When gins disappear, jobs disappear, and the communities in rural areas, they have very few other options.
2: Senator Cindy Hyde-Smith, Republican of Mississippi, she's questioning Brooke Rollins, Agriculture Secretary.
5: A pillar of the USDA's Great American Cotton Plan is the Buying American Cotton Act, which you've already mentioned, and I thank you for bringing that attention there. And I introduced it in the Senate, and I already have almost 100 members of Congress on board with that. So what started out a year ago is some people thought is a messaging bill. Mm-hmm. We've gotten traction because it is so logical. Mm-hmm. And but thanks to the unique coalition of the Cotton Belt farmers, fashion brands that we all know and have heard of, they've gotten on board, health advocates and business leaders across the nation, they are just embracing the Buy American Cotton Act. And it's become a major priority for the American producers as well as the retailers. Yeah. You know, we all love fashion. We all love going shopping. And to think that we're going to have more American cotton in these products because we're buying it anyway, we just want it safer and healthy. And thank you for your leadership on that, because it does represent a key step into restoring the textile industry here in the manufacturing and the supply chains from our adversaries. Tomorrow is Seersucker Day in the Senate, and it is just an encouragement, and it started by Mississippi Senator Trent Lott, of wearing cotton, wearing a seersucker suit tomorrow, and I'm going to encourage my colleagues to do that, to acknowledge the cotton farmers. And again, I commend the administration for endorsing this effort and appreciate your partnership as you travel throughout the country. But Madam Secretary, will you discuss how the Buying American Cotton Act aligns with the USDA's priorities to expand in this domestic market for agriculture commodities, as well as we strengthen our national security?
1: Yeah, your leadership on this has been really incredible. And, of course, coming from a cotton state, I had heard before this job all of the challenges. I didn't quite fully understand how really bad it had gotten out in the industry with the mills, et cetera. And it occurred to me that at this moment in time, with Make America Healthy Again, with putting America first, with opening up the markets around the world, with working to reshore and protect American markets, that cotton should be at the very top of that list. And there's certainly been a lot of struggles. And as I have seen with Secretary Kennedy, these incredible commitments. I was just with the IDFA, the dairy team yesterday, and you know, they've made all these amazing commitments to take you know, food coloring out of their ice cream and to do this with their ice cream and just to make it healthier again. And my vision with your partnership, probably your vision too, is that all these great American companies should be at the table and say, from now on, I'm going to start with, let's say 20%. I'm only going to buy American cotton, and then 50% and then more. And let's get back to the days where most of our clothing, et cetera, sheets, et cetera, are sourced with great American cotton. And then let's talk about it on the world stage and let's make it a priority as we're out across the world. I think there's so much opportunity there. And this is what our founders envisioned, right? It's the elected members of the people working together with an executive branch that can go out and fight for the American dream and the American people.
5: Yeah, you know, just the hotel industry and towels and sheets.
1: That's right.
5: This is so doable.
1: Would change everything.
5: And, you know, I just am so grateful that we're headed in that direction now, because obviously in the past we took our eye off the ball there. Another topic I want to discuss is that something you've spent a lot of time with, the New World Screwworm, and that's been confirmed here in the United States that we were expecting and knew it was going to come, and the preparedness that your leadership has put forth to be ready for this. It's outstanding, because we certainly thought it would be here last fall, and, you know, the investments that you've made that, you know, but this pest, this screwworm, complicates the challenge of rebuilding the national cattle herd as well from a low record. And recent discussions about beef imports have concerned me and other members of how it could impact the strength of our domestic industry going into the future. We know the cattle market, it's a global market. It's like any other agricultural market. It goes through highs, it goes through lows, and we do need to ensure we're protecting our industry with only the necessary government intervention. But we've got to address this shortage. That's the only thing that's going to get us where we need to be. Because when I go to meetings of cattlemen, I look around the room, and, you know, our average is like in their 60s. So we need to incentivize young producers that they want to get into producing fine cattle in this country, and we can definitely do that. I know so many that want to be a cowboy. We just got to help them get there.
1: That's
5: right. Madam Secretary, what is the administration doing to break down barriers for producers to rebuild their herds? And what should Congress be doing to help you achieve those goals?
1: Well, I think Congress did an amazing thing in the Working Families Tax Cut Act when we increased the that definition of a young farmer or rancher from 5 to 10 years. That allows more access to a lot more programs at USDA to undergird and to support and to, you know, vision cast for these ranchers so they see a future in this business, especially the first and second generationers. Obviously want to protect the multi-generations, but the incentive to get into the business is really important. The magic, if you will, of the Make America Healthy Again movement is that almost $400 million a day that USDA spends in nutrition programs, $400 million a day across 16 nutrition programs, as we're working to localize and get healthier food and real food like protein or great American beef into schools, into school lunches, into the stocking standards for our retailers that are taking the SNAP program. You know, these are all market-moving, game-changing opportunities that incentivize while ensuring on the back end that we're fighting the lawfare fight. I mean, you all see this as much as I do. We're leaning in, and all the ranchers who, you know, I've got one in Arizona, fifth generationer, who's about to lose his ranch because the state declared it needed more land for solar panels. The same thing's happening in upstate New York with the same thing with a 175-year-old farm in New Jersey. We're fighting for the King Ranch family in Washington. So it is a multitude of issues, but ensuring that we're preserving these great generational ranches from a national security perspective. It's not just because it's the righteous and right thing to do. This is a national security issue. While we're incentivizing the next generation to lean in, while we're taking the burdens off, you know, the grazing allotments and regulation under the last administration were pretty severe. It was very clear there wasn't really an incentive to support cattle ranching. And so we opened up about 5 million more acres of federal government land for our Western ranchers and given them more access. So there are a lot of steps we're taking, but ultimately I do think this is a national security and a real priority.
5: Yes, we have to be able to feed our country. Mm-hmm. There's no doubt. And another thing I want to mention, I know my time is out, is with the timber industry, multifamily housing built with wood, laminated wood. There's no reason we should not be going in that direction. And I would love to see some incentives there for those developers who choose wood, which is safe and a lot of times a lot quicker to put up, which reduces the labor cost on a multifamily housing that we know we have a dire shortage in this country. Thank you, Mr. Chair.
1: Thank you, Senator.
6: Senator Booker.
3: Secretary,
1: very patient over here on the left.
7: Thank you very much. It's actually good to hear from everybody. Madam Secretary, this is bigger than you, and frankly, both parties, I think, have been rather feckless in dealing with the larger trends we're seeing in our country. I got here under the Obama administration. I have seen Trump 1. I've seen Biden, I've seen Trump 2, and the trends are staggering what we're seeing in our country when it comes to farmers. And even since our last farm bill, we've lost over 150,000 farms in our country. It's 51 farmers, families, losing their farms every single day. Mm-hmm. It's a staggering reality. And I've met with so many farmers who tell a story about the economics of farming just not working for them anymore.
1: Mm-hmm.
7: We're seeing massive corporate concentration. We're seeing farmers, I've sat with Republican and Democratic farmers who tell me their father and grandfather had 5 buyers for their goods. Now there's one that's dictating price.
1: That's correct.
7: I see them talking about their input costs just going up and up and up, and they're squeezing them. That their share of the consumer's dollar used to be over 50 cents. Now it's down to 13, 14 cents per consumer dollar when we buy our groceries. That's how much of it is going to the farmer. These are trends that are staggering. And just since you were confirmed, and again, I'm not placing this on you. I think we all need to accept responsibility for this crisis. But just since you were confirmed, 15,000 more farms have gone out of business. And that's a majority of small farms in our country. We have a real alarm going off, and from a lot of farmers I talk to, they really feel like we're heading into the kind of 1980s farm crisis that we saw. And so I just often think that we're not standing up to the gravity of the crisis and to reverse these trends. The partisan farm bill that came out of the House, it doesn't do anything bold to meet this crisis. It's not going to stop all of these farmers that you talk to, that I talk to, who are barely making ends meet. Most farmers now have to take jobs off of their farm just to make ends meet. And so I just want to say that I just hope this committee, I hope we, when we take our crack at the Farm Bill on this side, come up with a lot bolder and bigger ideas.
2: Senator Cory Booker, Democrat of New Jersey.
7: Yeah, I disagree with a lot of the things that President Trump's doing, and I believe the tariffs have not been helpful. I think they've been reckless. I'm upset with some of the programs we've cut that I know, again, I hear from Republican farmers, Democratic farmers, local food purchasing programs for schools and the like, some of the cuts of field offices. But I again think that we're nibbling around the edges and need to start thinking about far bigger approaches and bolder ideas, or else we are going to witness, as I said, with dozens of farms closing every single day, we're going to lose our heritage, mm-hmm. lose the best stewards of our land, lose what makes, I think, this country secure and its economy strong. And so I just put that out there because I just want to sound the alarm every chance I get and really challenge all of us to meet this crisis, because right now we're not. The trends are continuing. They've continued under multiple presidents, and we're spiraling to a point where I think the very idea of the American farmer is going to go from the kind of hallowed ideas of independent family farms to a corporatized system that just undermines the health, well-being, safety, and economic security of our country.
1: Mm-hmm.
7: I want to go to some specifics and really quick and just talk about the Food for Peace program. U.S. foreign aid cuts that we saw triggered this real collapse in the humanitarian funding. I was happy to hear my colleague talk about the power of that program for American farmers. We've seen hundreds of thousands of people died as a result of these cuts. And the USDA's restart of commodity purchases for the Food for Peace program is something I'm very grateful for. The $450 million of emergency food assistance that the USDA announced in February, you decided that the food should be sent to seven different countries. Last month, you announced another $360 million. Again, I celebrate this in emergency food assistance. I'm glad to see the commodity purchases and the difference it's making for farmers. Globally, it's estimated that there are over 320 million people facing crisis levels of hunger, 40 million people on the brink of starvation. It's just something that we need to continue moving forward, and I'm hoping that we can continue to work together and make sure that those farmers that are involved get even more of a benefit of being a part of meeting a humanitarian crisis. So I want to say that in a sense of gratitude. I also want to talk about this idea of ultra-processed foods. I think it's an area where I'm willing to lean in and partner with you and with Secretary Kennedy. Diet-related chronic diseases is the number one killer of Americans. One out of four of our teenagers are pre-diabetic. Half the children living in the country are projected to be obese by the time they're 35. I mean, we should be ringing alarm bells. And the science is now tying much of this health to really these ultra-processed foods that now make up two-thirds of the calories for our children.
1: Mm-hmm.
7: Again, I was really glad to see the dietary guidelines call out the need to reduce ultra-processed foods. I think we need to move more aggressively, and I'm really hoping that maybe even for QFRs, you can really let us know how you're going to really update and align the dietary guidelines so that we can get these ultra-processed foods out of our schools. I'm hoping that you and your team can move with a really great sense of urgency. And then the last thing I'm going to say, and then you can respond to anything you want, is just something that Chairman Thune or Leader Thune and I really agree with, which is this idea of country of origin labeling. As you know, we've worked extensively with the Biden administration to get voluntary country of origin labeling, requiring any beef labeled as product of the USA come from cattle that are born, raised, and slaughtered in the United States. I really want to thank you for implementing that policy change. Mm-hmm. But what I am seeking with a sense of urgency, what I believe our cattlemen need, is mandatory country of origin labeling, that that be reinstated. And I'm proud to be on a bill with Senator Thune, and I'm really hoping the Trump administration will get behind that. It protects American cattlemen and women. It protects our own industry, as opposed to letting people undercut us who don't have the same labor laws, don't have the same practices. It's clearly unfair, and American consumers want truth in labeling. American consumers want to support American beef producers. So I just want you to know those all the things are on my mind. I love the fact that I can have a dialogue with you. You're, of all the secretaries, one of the easiest accessible. But with that, I'll give you a chance to respond to anything you want, or we can move on.
1: Just very quickly, because I know we're out of time. As you were speaking, thank you for all of that, by the way. As you were speaking, I was reminded of, and I think this kind of checks all the boxes that you just outlined in a way. I was reminded of two farmers that I met in Albuquerque, New Mexico about a year ago, two brothers. Dad is a doctor, mom's a professor. They grew up in New Mexico. Both went off and got fancy degrees from fancy schools. Both wanted to be farmers. First generation in Albuquerque, New Mexico. Not the most conducive environment to be a farmer. But about 15 years ago, they decided to grow lettuce. And I visited, so I have, it's still in my mind, I can see it. They have six employees. They grow together and support both of their families. They're both married with children. They grow about 250,000 heads of organic lettuce on about 3 acres in the desert of New Mexico. Their source goes directly to the school and to the hospital. And again, never, America is the breadbasket of the world. The support and the honoring of our big farmers, the ones that, that farm thousands and thousands of acres, that we have to have that to feed the world. But as we're looking to make America healthy again, and as we're looking to open the aperture of the market for first generation farmers, and as we're looking to completely recalibrate our nutrition programs, our 16 nutrition programs in America, just through USDA that spend $400 million every single day, there's such almost a perfect storm right now, and then you add the chronic disease on top of that, for that sort of farm to come along. So you're going to be hearing a lot more from us on that, and I would welcome the opportunity to work together. Obviously, New Jersey is maybe on the front end of some of that urban farming and the opportunity to do a lot more with a lot less land and bring more first-generation farmers in.
7: Thank you.
1: Thank you.
7: Thank you, Mr. Chairman.
4: Senator Justice.
8: Hey, Brooke,
1: hello.
8: How you doing?
1: Good to see you.
8: Good to see you. Madam Secretary, you know what an incredible superstar you are.
1: Oh.
8: And I mean that from the very bottom of my heart.
1: Thank you.
8: What President Trump has done and what his heart, and I know his heart. I know his heart really well. And what he's done and what he's trying to do, he's trying just as hard as you, to try to fix an enormous problem. Mm-hmm. You know me well enough to know that I'm a business guy and I'm an organizer. I'm a coach. I'm the guy really and truly that's almost the fix-it guy, you know, to where you got 18 parts of the puzzle and they're flying in 500 different directions and, you know, you got to some way be able to put them together. We have an incredible chairman here. We have a great ranking member. We have great committee people that really have their hearts in the right spot. We do. I am absolutely positive of this as I can be in every way. Now, I'm telling you the problem is enormous. It is enormous beyond all comprehension. And every single moment, and I don't know how in the world that you have your sanity at all right now, because with every single moment, there's somebody coming to you, it may be fertilizer, it may be specialty crops, it may be forestry, it may be whatever, but it's coming in every direction known to man, and you're doing great stuff.
1: Thank you.
8: You're absolutely doing all kinds of great stuff. Now, my advice would be just this. You know, I heard a long, long time ago, you know, people would maybe go to church, and then they'd get up in church after they got, you know, they'd walk outside, and then it'd be belly aching about something. They'd say, well, you know, the minister didn't look very good today, wasn't dressed up very good, or whatever it may be. And I was told over and over, son, don't listen to the specifics. Hear the message. And what I think we're doing, and this is really concerning to me, I don't think we'll get there. I really don't. Because this has been an ongoing problem for decades and decades and decades. And we put all kind, we put really all kinds of resources in trying to fix the problem. And at the end of the day, it's almost like sticking your finger in a dike and 5,000 holes and blowing and everything else and you running out of fingers. Now look, if I could give you anything from this white hair, the guy that's done lots of stuff, the guy that you've got to remember, his grandparents never had indoor plumbing. I mean, what is the chances of this guy that used to be skinny and had brown hair? I mean, what is the chances of him being here? It's absolutely just like zero, zero, zero. Look, I would highly, highly recommend if there was a way to do it to where you could pick a couple people that had the confidence of the people that were around them in the house and maybe a couple people on both sides of the aisle in the house and a couple people on both sides of the aisle here. Now, you can't get it too big, that had the real ear and the real confidence. Challenge them to come up with a list of every single thing that they absolutely needed to be able to get into a farm bill to where we could get through it and we could absolutely make something of it. Don't make the members that we're talking to a committee because, and I've said it before, but the definition of committee is really simple in my world. It's most generally a collection of individuals that have never accomplished anything by themselves. But collectively, they can all get together and decide nothing can be done. That is the definition of committee. Now, what you need, Brooke, you need some folks that have the ear and the confidence of the people in the House and the ear and the confidence of the people in the Senate. And absolutely, then you need a plan. You need a great big plan. And I know you think you've got all that right now, and I love you with all my soul, and I think...
2: Republican Senator Jim Justice of West Virginia.
8: President Trump and you have done unbelievably good stuff. But I'm telling you, in Jimmy's world, we're not going to get there. And there's lots of folks out there that are really hurting. And they really are dependent on us, and there's nobody in this room that has a soul any better than this great secretary right here. I'll promise you that. Nobody cares more in this room than her. But you see, I'm that guy. I'm the business guy. I'm the fixer. I'm kind of the organizer. I'm the farmer. For crying out loud, I understand this stuff. Really understand it. And I'm a coach. So with all that being said, I would highly, highly recommend that what we don't do is spin around three or four times, do a lot of stuff that we're proud of. You know, do stuff absolutely that we're really proud of. And then we can absolutely step back and throw back, you know, on previous administrations and say, well, they didn't do this, they didn't do this, look what we did. And we did move the ball, but we're not going to solve the riddle. So I would just tell you, and you've got to have people around you that really have the ear and the confidence of the people because they're going to have to go back and sell this whole thing. They're going to have to sell it on the House side and sell it on the Senate side. And literally, you've got a lot of great people to choose from. They'll have to be really senior people, so they'll kick me out of the process and everything. But I am telling you, I mean it when I say everybody on this committee is on board. Everybody on this committee wants it to happen in a good way. Our chairman and ranking member want it to happen in a good way. All of y'all want it to happen in a good way. And I will promise you to God above, I know President Trump better than anybody. And I am promising you, he wants goodness for our farm communities, our forestry, our ranchers. He wants goodness for us. And this lady right here is a superstar. I'm really pessimistic that we're going to get there, but I'll do anything in the world I can to help. I'm sorry I didn't ask any questions. You can comment all day long on what I said, but thank you so much for being here.
1: Thank you, Senator. I think that was well said, and look forward to doing just that. Thank you. And thank you for your friendship.
4: Thank you. Senator Slotkin.
9: Thank you. Hi, Secretary. I have a couple of comments and a couple of questions. First of all, on tariffs, you know, no matter the intention, as Senator Justice was talking about, anyone's intentions, I enjoy facts. And as a former CIA officer, the facts on the tariffs and what they have done to farmers are really, they're pretty hard to dispute. In the president's first term, before your time, he put tariffs on a bunch of different ag products. And then this body had to approve $23 billion in assistance, in essentially welfare for farmers, and farmers hate getting welfare. Mm-hmm. In the second term, the sloppy tariffs have been thrown on. Now we have $12 billion in assistance that, again, welfare for farmers. That's $35 billion that this body has approved because of President Trump's tariff policy. And we can dispute whether you think in the long term it's going to work. All I know is that taxpayer dollars, $35 billion. Now, some of that, a small portion was set aside for specialty crop farmers, and I understand you were on Team Michigan versus Team California on who has the most diverse specialty crops. We appreciate that. And I appreciate you taking my call and trying to expand both the amount of money that my farmers get, small and medium-sized farmers, and also the deadline for which they could apply. But I just have to say, you know, if we're talking and you're highlighting 19 new trade deals that this administration has done, why do we need the sloppy tariffs? Why do we need them?
1: May I respond to that? Because I bet you have a couple different things.
9: Okay, very quickly.
1: It'll be very quick. The $30 billion you're talking about was approved before we came in. So y'all voted on that late 2024, that $30 billion. We came in and implemented the tariffs in 2025. So just so you know.
9: But is there not $12 billion in assistance that you're currently farming out to farmers, including mine, because they do not have enough money and have lost access to foreign markets? Yes or no?
1: We've cut the ag deficit in half, so we're actually expanding the foreign markets. So $11 billion you're talking about that came in December of last year, that was to address the very high input costs and, again, that ag trade deficit, and then bringing around the specialty crops into the back end as we were looking at the China negotiations.
9: Yeah, all I know is that we cut off markets. We never get them back. Soybeans never came back in the way, you know, the Chinese are now buying soybeans. So I want to move on to other things.
1: Soybeans are back and even stronger today, as is sorghum. So that's all in the last month. So you may not have the most up-to-date information.
9: Well, I will tell you, I think it's hard to explain why there's literally assistance being farmed out by your agency for a policy that's working. Why would you need welfare if you are have access and are going gangbusters on being able to sell abroad, and I think that's a like a rational thought for the use of taxpayer dollars. Separately, I think again there's widespread agreement. I think on this committee on E15 now. I'm on team E15, and I think there's some Democrats who are against it and some Republicans who are against it, but there's a good coalition of us in the middle.
2: Senator Alyssa Slotkin, Democrat of Michigan.
9: And I think that it means letting our farmers have more opportunities to sell their product, corn farmers, ethanol. If this doesn't get done, the only explanation I have is that the oil and gas community has such sway over members of Congress on the Republican side, and that others, maybe on the environmental side, have so much sway over Democrats that we can't do a rational policy on E15. We have all the pieces in place to get it done. I would just say your personal engagement on this issue, we keep hitting a logjam for a rational policy. I want to get this done. I think if we do not get it done this year, it's not getting done, and I want you to help own that up here because we need some help. It's at a logjam.
1: Yes, I'm 100% on board.
9: Thank you. On Chinese Communist Party buying U.S. farmland and other adversaries of the United States, not just Chinese. So I have a bill on this. There's a million bills on this because the average American just understands that someone who's a potential adversary of this country shouldn't be able to buy both our farmland and our agribusinesses, like the things that really make sure we can feed ourselves by ourselves. So we have a coalition ready to do this. The president goes off and meets with Xi Jinping in this summit with the head of China, and he was asked about this on Fox News, and they said, shouldn't we ban selling of farmland, particularly around military bases? And he said, quote, you want to see the price drop? You want to see farmers lose a lot of money? Just take them out of the market. So that is officially, as I understand it, that the president of the United States is fine with the Chinese Communist Party being able to buy farmland or agribusinesses. Please state your official position on whether you agree with President Trump or you do not.
1: The president is very focused on protecting farmers as part of our national security plan, obviously understanding the Chinese purchase of our chemicals, our seed, our farmland. All of the above is very concerning. And I've talked to him about that. He agrees with that.
9: Okay, well, when the Republicans have the White House, the House, and the Senate, whether it's E15 or, in this case, banning the Chinese from buying our farmland, you want it done, you guys own everything, and you're the Secretary of Agriculture. So it's hard to believe that the president is okay with selling land to the Chinese. It's hard for me to understand it. If you're saying there's something different, then prove it by passing it through this body. We're ready for it. And then just lastly,
1: I wish I could personally pass things through your body. We'd probably be all of us a lot farther along. But I understand.
9: But I got to tell you, if you started calling people, like, you know, the senator was saying, you have play here on the Hill. The Republicans own the House and the Senate, at least for the next 6 months. So could we please get some personal engagement? Because I believe that this is the window of time to do it. And if we are headed to divided government, things get even harder on things that I think there's a coalition on. So that's my request. And lastly, I just have to say on SNAP, you know, we have, you know, the big, beautiful bill was the single largest cut in food dollars, $187 billion in our history. And we can disagree on our responsibilities in government, but all I can tell you is the facts. And the facts are, A, 100,000 Michiganders have lost their food benefits. 35,000 of that 100,000 are children. And because of the delay in how you kind of penalize states in cost share issues, it's going to cost my state another $330 million. I want to pass a farm bill. I'm desperate for it. But we've got, like, I can't be expected to watch my people go hungry and my state incur $330 million just this year and be part of the team. So please, let's work together on some compromises. And I'm saying that to you, but also to my chairman. I yield back.
4: Senator Hogan.
10: Thank you, Mr. Chairman. Secretary, thanks so much for being here and for your good work. I want to start out on, I know how hard you've worked on make sure fertilizer is available to our farmers and on the price. You've worked with us on our on the AgTech initiative with Grand Farm in North Dakota and our efforts to link with energy and produce more fertilizer here at home. Is there anything else on the fertilizer front that you'd like to bring up? And I know how active and aggressive you've been working on this issue.
2: Senator John Hoeven, Republican of North Dakota, he's questioning Agriculture Secretary Brooke Rollins.
1: Thank you for the opportunity, Mr. Chairman. I think that it's really a testament, and thank you for giving me a little space to talk about this. This administration is different. I was in the first one. I'm very proud of the work that was achieved, and I think we did a lot together. But this one is different, and what I mean is, when we saw what was happening, and just as a level set, fertilizer was down 50% before the Iranian conflict from the Biden highs. But even today, even with the conflict, even though fertilizer is way too expensive, it's still less than it was during the Biden years. And I think that's an important point. But the opportunity for me to call Chris Wright, the head of the Army Corps of Engineers, Howard Lutnick, Lee Zeldin, not their staffs, not 2 months of time in meetings, but to literally call my colleagues and say, we have a fertilizer crisis in this country. We have a moment in time to fix it while everyone's looking at fertilizer. We're going to do all the short-term things. Fertilizer prices are now coming back down, even with the straits still closed. But for the long term, I am so bullish on this as a model, not just fixing fertilizer, but what we can do for other inputs for our farmers for the long term. And I think this is an incredible first step. And I'm so proud and grateful to my partners in this who've stepped up and said, we're going to help with this.
10: I agree with you. And I think that important point is that you're focused on not just addressing it now, but bringing it down with real solutions that will make a difference for the long term. That's
1: right.
10: Is a vital point that we have to keep in mind. That's how to approach these things to make them better for the medium and the long term, not just right now. So I really appreciate that. Same thing on screwworm. And in a way, I want to commend you because, I mean, you're on the front lines. You're in Texas. Nobody knows that. And you were talking to me about that before there were any here in this country and addressed it by closing the border as well as the sterile fly facilities. I mean, you've been on this from the start. Really important. Anything else on screwworm efforts you want to bring up?
1: You know, I walked in to this job. I was with you all February 13th of last year. January 27th, they went to the vote February 13th and went over to Justice Thomas, got sworn in, walked in the door of USDA and within the first 2 hours was briefed on both HPAI and screwworm. The screwworm briefing was, it's coming. It will be here in a couple months this summer. We are only producing 100 million flies a week. We're years away. Like, an actual big facility will take at least 5 years, 2 years of permitting, 3 years of build. But we, you know, oh well, I guess we're just going to do what we have to do. And I said, this is not acceptable. We've got to try to do something. So of course we closed the ports. I went and talked to the president. We got almost $1.5 billion in immediate funding. Mm-hmm. I asked what this breached the Darien gap in 2021 after decades of being, you know, eradicated, if you will. But that, you know, tens of millions of people moving north to America, bringing their livestock with them, the Mexican cartels with the illicit cattle traffic, we knew it was coming. Put it off for a year, but in the meantime, amped up by 1,000% our staffing over the last year. I had FDA emergency approve half a dozen or so treatments. Texas Animal Health Commission and the other states will lead now the front line, but we're right there with them. Opened up the new facility in Kerrville, Texas, the new research facility. Outfitted the new facility in Matapa, Mexico. Tens of millions of dollars. We're going to have more sterile flies in the next few weeks. We started that last summer and, of course, broke ground within years ahead of schedule, and we'll hopefully be opening that next spring, again, years ahead of schedule. I say all of that because what I don't understand, Senator Hoeven, is how did the last USDA watch it coming for years? It broke the gap in 2021, mm-hmm. moving up 2022, moving up 2023, spreading, hits Mexico 2024. There's no stopping it. There's not enough sterile flies. Why did no one do anything about it until we walked in the door in January and February of last year? Well, it is a question that I still don't understand, but we're making a lot of progress.
10: Well, and walked in the door is the right term, because I think the second or third time you and I talked, you were already moving on getting funding for sterile fly facilities. And, of course, it shows the importance of CCC like we've talked about, too. But you were on this right from the get-go.
1: Mm-hmm.
10: And it, obviously we're seeing why it's so important that you were and are and continue to be. We need to pass year-round E15. The House passed it. Deb Fisher, Senator Fisher, has a bill in the Senate. And I think, along with our great chairman here and Senator Thune, that we're really ready to go and get that done. I think we're good to go. Any thoughts there or encouragement that you want to add to that effort?
1: Yeah, we're very supportive. This president has been unequivocal in his support. Mm-hmm. When he was in Iowa a couple of months ago, which I think helped hopefully hustle this along a little bit, he's been
10: It absolutely did.
1: Yeah.
10: Yeah. I mean, since he came out on it, I think we've been making progress, I think we're going to get it done soon. Knock on wood. I mean, our guys need it. Thanks for your great support of it. Mm-hmm. On the Farm Bridge assistance, we continue to work on that. The Farm Bridge assistance you provided, so important. Any thoughts there? Again, it's about in the One Big Beautiful Bill. Again, thanks to our great chairman, we updated ARC PLC. We've got my crop insurance bill in there. That's going to kick in October. But again, getting our guys through with that Farm Bridge assistance you've provided has been critical. Any additional thoughts on that?
1: Well, I know we have the three of us continue this conversation. You two up there and me, and how important this is. And the good news is, you know, aside from what Senator Jim Doomsday Justice outlined for us a minute ago, aside from that, the good news is with these 19 new trade deals, surging exports, we're bringing input costs down. Once this Iranian conflict is over, I mean, fuel was down 50%, fertilizer was down 50%, labor was down 46%, and that's just in the first year of this administration. And you marry that to the Make America Healthy Again movement and putting real food back in the middle of our policymaking, the people that will benefit the most, other than Americans eating better and health, is our farmers and ranchers. So I am very bullish on the future, but that farmer bridge assistance was just that. It was a bridge. And we've talked about this at length. These farmers don't want government checks. They want to sell their goods and make a decent living, which they have not been able to do for some time. But I do believe we're making the right moves to get there.
10: The last thing I want to bring up, and I beg the chairman's indulgence here, but I'll finish with this. I talked to USTR Jameson Greer, who I think is incredibly capable, along with Scott Bessin. And I believe the Trump administration is working very hard to get us access to foreign markets. That was a conversation with Jameson Greer. He talked about additional $17 billion in Chinese sales. Mm-hmm. And, of course, Chairman Xi is coming over here in September. And I really think that is going to, again, kick up more of these sales that we want in these foreign markets. And that's very, very important. But in addition to that, we have to make sure, as part of America First, we're forcing, you know, our trading partners around the country to play fair. Yep. We need free and fair trade, but they're taking advantage of us, and they have been taking advantage of us for a long darn time. Mm-hmm. And so I'll give you an example right now. We need a 301 investigation on sugar. Brazil and other countries are absolutely dumping and taking other actions against our producers, and our sugar industry is up against it. They're in tough shape. India, she reported about $1.8 billion in losses over recent years because of that. So we need to have a 301 investigation on sugar, and we need to adjust that Tier 2 tariff. Last time it was done, year 2000. Now, Bozer and I have been around for a while, but I'm not even, you know, you were very, very young then, still young, but that's over 25 years. Mm-hmm, mm-hmm. This needs to be addressed. We do have to make our trading partners play fair.
1: Agreed.
10: I would welcome your thoughts.
1: Yeah, one quick thought on that, and I agree.

0: Agreed.
1: Thank you, Madam Secretary. Appreciate
0: it. Thank you.
1: And your team as well.
0: Yeah, they're the best. They're the best.
2: Senator Warnock.
3: Thank you, Brother Chairman, and good to see you again.
0: You too, Senator.
3: Secretary Rollins. I've heard you say that we're entering the, quote, golden age of American agriculture. I have to tell you that statement could not be further from what I'm hearing from farmers and from families all across Georgia. Georgia farmers are telling me that they continue to struggle with high costs exacerbated by President Trump's war in Iran and his tariffs, which is a tax on all of us on virtually everything. Secretary Rollins, last week the administration did lower its tariffs on farm equipment by 10%. I think that's a good move. It's a start. I'm afraid that it might be a little too late and a bit too little. Was this action an acknowledgement by the Trump administration that its tariffs have increased the cost of farming?
0: So I really appreciate the question. I think the president, as our chief negotiator, is constantly tweaking. But what I will say, and I realize you and I could have a much longer conversation about this, that the very tariffs that you're speaking of have instituted or led to the 19 new trade deals that we've implemented. We're going to have higher corn exports, higher ethanol exports, higher tree nut exports, higher dairy exports than practically in American history. So we're cutting that $50 billion agricultural trade deficit in half that we inherited a year and a half ago. And for the farmers, nothing's more important than that market access.
3: But has it increased the cost of farming? You're forecasting what you think will be the result. But has it increased the cost of farming?
0: Well, again, the cost of fertilizer was up almost 100% in the what we inherited, the cost of doing business. On average, I won't go through all the numbers, we don't have time, but on average, what we inherited was a 50% input cost. So working, we brought all of that down. As to the farm equipment, I think the president is very focused on what can we do to get our farmers to profitability. It's a national security issue. So if by removing certain barriers, we can bring down the cost just a little bit, then that's a big win for everyone. What he has said, though, is that what he doesn't want to see happening is the equipment manufacturers pocketing that extra dollar, which a lot argued would actually be the result, that the farmers themselves would not see it. So as part of that announcement, it was to make sure the farmers got that benefit, not the big equipment guys.
4: Agriculture Secretary Brooke Rollins.
3: Well, according to Farm Policy News, the president's tariffs have increased input costs by $1 billion for farmers, while erasing billions in access to export markets that you're saying are going to come online and farmers just hold on a little while longer.
0: Online.
3: But they're struggling. They are struggling right now. There's no question about it. I talk to them all the time. Since the Supreme Court struck down the president's illegal tariffs, giant corporations have lined up to receive tariff refunds. Madam Secretary, are you pushing in cabinet meetings for farmers to also be reimbursed for the billions in tariff taxes that were passed on to them?
0: Well, again, the tariff taxes passed on to them. We now, other than a $50 billion ag trade deficit, we've cut that in half. So we've opened up $20+ billion in additional sales for our farmers under this trade renegotiation.
3: These big corporations, though, they're lining up and they're getting reimbursed.
0: I'll be happy to look into that. I'll talk to Secretary Lutnick. I'm not familiar with the other corporations lining up, but I will look into that, Senator.
3: All right. So it's not just the tariffs and. You know, you've been you and I've talked before, and I'm trying to make sure that I'm doing everything I can for farmers and families in Georgia. So concerned about the ways in which they're struggling. It's planting season, and it's a business, as you know, where the margins are narrow to begin with.
0: Mm-hmm.
3: And, there's so many things that they don't control. And so these margins become really important when you're talking about tariffs. But it's not just the tariffs. The Strait of Hormuz has been closed now for over 100 days, and President Trump's war in Iran has destabilized international fertilizer and fuel markets, skyrocketing costs right in the middle of planting season. Is the administration planning to ask Congress for more taxpayer money to aid farmers so that they can afford the cost of this war?
0: Well, I know what you're asking. So yes, let me respond to that directly. And specifically fertilizer and diesel fuel have been the two, I think, that we've seen significant increase in costs since the strait was closed. But what I think is important that, the fertilizer costs that were inherited increased almost 100%. That had come down 50% before the Iranian conflict. The costs went back up with the Strait of Hormuz closing. Those costs are still lower than the high peak of the Biden years for fertilizer.

0: Having said that, there's still tremendous amount to work. By the way, that's the same for diesel fuel as well. It come down 50%. The Iranian conflict happened. It popped up. It's still lower than during the Biden years. But yes, opening up the markets, reshoring fertilizer back to America. In 2 or 3 weeks, we're going to break ground in Louisiana on what will be the largest fertilizer plant in the world.
1: Let me just point out, because it's really important. That context matters.
0: I agree.
1: The high peak of the fertilizer costs. We were in the middle of a pandemic, which, you know, we didn't have any control over. It's one thing to have high fertilizer costs, because of those kinds of extraneous circumstances. The president took us into a war of choice, which blocked the Strait of Hormuz. And as a result of that, farmers in Georgia are struggling with both increased, fuel and increased, fertilizer costs. But it's not just farmers that I'm concerned about. I'm also concerned about Georgia families. According to the USDA, grocery costs increased about 3% in the last year and expected to increase by another 3.2% this year. And at the same time, this administration has celebrated kicking 3.5 million Americans, including children, off SNAP, a program designed to help our most vulnerable neighbors afford groceries when times are rough. And those neighbors, by the way, are disproportionately in red rural districts. Those communities are struggling. You've supported aid packages for farmers hurt by Trump's policies. Would you also support a food aid package for working families who are just struggling to afford groceries due to increased costs?
0: So, Senator, the 3% is actually an average cost of food increase over the years. Under the last administration, it went up 20%. But the SNAP, I think, is really
1: important. Do you realize, Madam Secretary, with all due respect, how sterile that answer sounds
0: for the
1: person who's trying? You say, well, you know, that's the mean cost. But right now, somebody's trying to buy groceries in Georgia, and they can't afford it.
0: Well, but that's because of the Biden administration is the reason.
1: 2 years later, that's your answer because of the Biden administration?
0: Look at this. Look at all the prices that have come down. Avocados down 20%, berries down 13%, butter down 13%, eggs down 90%.
1: Grocery costs are up. You don't dispute that, right? Even as you call these individual items, you don't dispute that grocery costs are up in America.
0: The affordability question in America is real, and the work to bring those costs down continue. And within 1 year, the costs have significantly come down, with a few outliers, coffee, beef, et cetera. But on the SNAP program, sir, no one in Washington or in America wants to see a family go hungry. But the 40% increase in SNAP under the last administration, you said 3.5, it's actually 4.3 million that have moved off of SNAP. No one was kicked off. We have more people working today than ever before. This is a celebration of work and the dignity of work, and wages are higher than they've ever been before. No one has been kicked off. Well, if they're not on the SNAP program, they have chosen not to reapply, or they're an able-bodied adult that can either work for 20 hours a week or volunteer. Those are the only requirements. Anyone with small children is not eligible for SNAP.
1: There are wages you say are going up. Costs are certainly going up. Healthcare has been doubled for millions of Americans, and they're having to figure out how to make their lives work in the midst of this. Many of them choosing between food and healthcare. Will you reinstate the $500 million in funds for food banks the Trump administration canceled last year, or do you have an alternate plan to help to keep their stocks, their shelves stocked?
0: Listen, we have moved out, I think, a couple of $1 billion into the pantries in the last year and a half. I know Secretary Rubio said the government is not a charity. We spend $400 million a day on nutrition programs just out of USDA. There is so much money in the system, so much taxpayer dollar. And that's just the federal USDA nutrition programs. That's not state or local. We've got to figure out how to do it better. We've got to figure out how to get it to the people who really need it, the Georgians, as you say, and all across the country. And that's what we're working to do.
1: I would respectfully disagree with your characterization regarding SNAP. There are a lot of children all across Georgia who are suffering, families trying to put it together, and I think we can do better than that.
0: If they're young children, they're available. So I appreciate that, too. And I appreciate the opportunity to actually have a civil conversation about it.
1: Of course.
0: Thank you, sir.
2: Thank you. Senator Grassley.
3: I don't think I'll need 10 minutes to get through this.
2: You get to use whatever time you want.
3: Thanks for being a spokeswoman for Family Farmer. I appreciate that. It wouldn't surprise you if I was talking about E15.
0: I'm shocked.
3: My purpose isn't to put you on the spot. My purpose is to get some things on the record from somebody other than the oil and ethanol business, so we can refute some of the lies that are going on about E15. Does the Trump administration support legislation for a year-round sale of E15 nationwide?
0: Yes, the president in a speech, he did the first term but then reiterated in the second term in a great state of Iowa a couple of months ago his full and unequivocal support.
3: Will year-round E15 boost America's rural economy?
0: Correct.
3: Have you heard a figure of E15 by law that would bring $14 billion back into the farm economy? That's what the corn growers economist has said.
0: Correct. I have heard that.
3: Okay.
0: And agree.
3: Will E15 give consumers a cheaper option at the gas pump?
0: Yes, it will.
3: In the Midwest, it seems to be somewhere between 20 and 40 cents a gallon.
0: And in a time where we're working so hard on affordability, that becomes even more important.
3: Does year-round E15 bolster our national security?
0: There is no national security without farm security. This administration, for the first time in the history of our country, has put agriculture as part of the national security plan. And so, yes, being able to protect those farmers and what E15 means to them and opening up a domestic market while we're opening up the international market is a priority.
3: EPA Director Zeldin testified before another committee in the Senate that during the 8 years of presidential waiver for E15s, no small refineries have ever shut down. Do you know of any information about small refineries shutting down?
0: Because I have not heard of any small refineries shutting down.
3: It's been a couple months, maybe 3 months, since I talked to you about vaccination for screwworms. You may not remember that conversation, and I don't expect you to, but we talked about it, and you were going to look into it. So what's the chances of use of vaccination to get us beyond this? Because when I called you, there was no screwworms noticed in the United States. Maybe they were here, but they weren't verified.
0: Right. So the screwworm is a flesh-eating pest and not a virus or a disease. But there are so many ways to treat it. First, we eradicate it with the sterile fly technology, which is what we're building out in America and in Mexico and in Panama. That's the billion-plus dollars that we put into the system over a year ago to make sure that happens. There's ivermectin. There's feed and treatment to basically, which would probably serve like a vaccination. But as far as specific vaccinations, now, you and I talked about the vaccination on the HPAI when we talked, which is the other sort of big challenge to our chickens, and we had a big conversation about that. We continue to run that down, but the good news with HPAI, still a lot to do, is that in Iowa and other significant chicken states, egg-laying states, that the case of HPAI has come down almost 60% since last year through the use of biotechnology, et cetera. Obviously, a move toward vaccination in that lane is continuing to be discussed. There's a lot of big different opinions on that, so I want to make sure that we get it right. The virus, HPAI, will often beat and jump to humans, so that's what we've got to be very careful of, and we're working with partners around the world and seeing what they're doing as well.
3: Let me give you some advice that you don't have to respond to. In fact, I'd rather not have you respond to it, but I know that there are voices in the cabinet that don't like vaccinations, and from that standpoint, I expect you to speak for agriculture and not listen to any of those other people that might be trying to convince you that for the screwworm thing, we should be vaccinated, because they don't know anything about agriculture and you do, and you shouldn't be listening to them. And if you're getting pressure from higher up to do that, let me know so I can defend you.
0: Yes, I can assure you there is no pressure, but taking very seriously the vaccination to ensure that it actually works and it doesn't cause the virus to mutate, to then jump to more dairy cattle, to beef cattle, to other livestock, et cetera. And if we move too fast, that's what will happen. So while we're bringing the case of HPAI down through biosecurity and through other options, therapeutics, et cetera, sir, please know we are in studying very carefully the potential for what that could look like as well.
3: Okay. Last week, your department announced that it would be delaying the poultry grower payment system and capital improvement systems, rulemaking under the Packers and Stockyards Act. During your confirmation hearing, I brought up this rule and the others that were finalized under the previous administration. I said then that the Packers and Stockyards Act is the most effective tool to make sure that the marketplace works for the American farmers. You said you would be looking forward to working with me to focus on our small family farmers. So, first of all, going back to your becoming secretary and maybe going back 10 or 15 years, I've been involved in trying to help these poultry farmers not be screwed by the people that they're producing the chickens for. So how does this delay help our small family farmers, and does this delay help meat packers more than family farmers?
0: Sir, obviously that was a Biden rule. We are very sympathetic. I know you don't have time, but if you were to dig around, you'll see a lot of anti-consolidation work from our USDA, whether it is a DOJ investigation into the big four packers, whether it is a investigation into understanding why a Chinese company owns one-fifth of our pork production, whether it is an investigation and movement and action toward investing in smaller processors, smaller farmers, et cetera. So I it may be true of other USDA secretaries, but it sure isn't of me that I'm a defender of those actions. But fully understanding what the challenges are, what that rule did, and making it better is certainly on my list, and I look forward to working with you on that.
3: But how does the delay help the small family farmer?
0: Well, can I circle back to you on that? I want to get fully up to speed on exactly why. I do know there were some real concerns with the way that the Biden team wrote the rule, and there were some real concerns with the profitability and ensuring we are protecting all American agriculture. But let me go back and dig in a little bit more.
3: I'll let you do that because I want to make sure that we consider everything, and you should consider everything. But I'll sum this up by saying that in the USDA's notice in the Federal Register, it said that of the 2,800 comments and 225 unique comments, quote, one large poultry integrator, two meat and poultry trade associations support the delay, but the real poultry growers and grower organizations oppose this proposal. My last question will deal with this. Again, fertilizer, as other people brought up, I'd like to thank you and Secretary Rollins and the Trump administration for all the work of addressing fertilizer prices. It continues to be a top issue in Iowa, from lowering tariffs to adding phosphate and potash to the critical minerals list and more. I appreciate all the administration's doing to provide relief and provide you support, and I hope you support my legislation that would provide transparency, and I'm sure you do. I understand that the department is seeking to hire an inputs economist to focus on providing insight to farmers on the prices they pay for inputs for fertilizers, inputs, and economists. Is the position filled, or is it involved in a revolving door?
0: Well, hopefully, I know we've already started interviewing, that we're able to really bring in a superstar and build an entire team. We have a whole focus in my office on inputs, and this is just one more step, I think, in the right direction as you all work to pass your legislation.
3: Okay. Thank you, Mr. Chairman. Thank you.
0: Thank you, Senator.
2: Thank you, Senator Grassley. I've got to read my thing so I don't leave out. Again, thank you so much for appearing, and I think this was a really good session, and I think everybody learned a lot, which is what these are all about. So we appreciate you being here, your insights in today's hearing, and the hearing will remain open. Hearing record will remain open for 5 business days. Today's hearing is now adjourned.
0: Thank you, Mr. Chairman. By the way, these are the USDA interns who are so studiously paying attention behind me. So very happy to have them
2: here. Good. We appreciate you guys very much.
0: Thank you. Thank you so much, Senator.
2: Thank you.
4: Agriculture Secretary Brooke Rollins testifying on USDA oversight before the Senate Agriculture Committee.
5: memorial service was held in Boston at Fennell Hall for the late Congressman Barney Frank, Democrat from Massachusetts. He served 32 years in the U.S. House, 1981 through 2013, and died in May at the age of 86. The speakers included Governor Maura Healey, U.S. House Speaker Emerita Nancy Pelosi, other members of Congress from Massachusetts, former U.S. Senator Chris Dodd, Barney Frank's brother David Frank, and Barney Frank's husband Jim Reddy. Boston Mayor Michelle Wu, a Democrat, begins.
6: Welcome to Boston, and thank you so much for being here. Governor Healey, Speaker Pelosi, Congressman, well, I can't go down. There's too many luminaries in all the room. To all of our senators and members of Congress and all of our state and local public servants, thank you for your service in this moment, and to those who have already given a lifetime of service. To Jim Siegel and all of Barney's alumni from Boston, D.C., and beyond. To Jim Reddy and the entire Frank family, and to all those who knew and loved the congressman, thank you for honoring us with your presence. Today we gather in one of the most historic spaces in America to celebrate one of the most consequential figures in American history. And it feels especially fitting that we're doing it here because, like Barney Frank, Faneuil Hall was built for argument.
5: Boston Mayor Michelle Wu.
6: Congressman Frank believed that democracy works best when people say exactly what they mean, when we put it all out in the open. So today, I'm ready to start that fight. I challenge the assertion that the congressman's greatest impact was at the federal level, because we claim him in the City of Champions first. I like to say that every great leader has some Boston in them, but very few have shaped the city of Boston as much as Congressman Frank. The congressman got his start in politics right here in Boston on Kevin White's mayoral campaign in 1967 when he was still a PhD student. Kevin White had heard about this whip-smart kid from across the river and invited Barney Frank over to his house on Beacon Hill. As reported by Christopher Lydon, when he arrived, nobody answered the door. So, of course, he let himself in. And, of course, he didn't wait quietly in the hall. Instead, he started wandering around and found his way to the library, where he picked out a book and started reading. It was Ward 8 by Joseph Dineen. An hour later, he hadn't looked up, and Kevin White still hadn't shown up. So he left and took the book with him. Fortunately for Boston, he eventually brought it back. His meeting with Mayor White to return that book launched a career that would transform our city and country. When Mayor White won, Barney Frank dropped out of school to become his chief of staff. And that's when the trouble really started. The people who had run City Hall for generations were irked because Barney Frank didn't fit the mold. He was young, he was Jewish, he wasn't from here. A friend said he could have colonized Mars and never lost that Bayonne, Jersey accent. But it didn't take long for him to earn respect. He earned his place the way Boston politics makes you, by doing the work. In other words, it was pretty clear he finished reading that book. One colleague described him as the utility infielder, the utility outfielder, the speechwriter, the strategist, the consigliere, the professional pain in the butt. Fred Salvucci recalled a press conference at the start of Mayor White's second term, where the mayor introduced 8 new members of his leadership team. And the joke in City Hall was that Barney Frank had done all their jobs during the first term. But perhaps the congressman's greatest legacy was changing how we do politics in Boston. He believed that government at its best could solve problems that mattered. And he trusted the people of Boston, all of Boston, to figure out those solutions. In leading the white administration, Barney Frank was unafraid to hire people who had been historically excluded from government and who for that reason needed to be part of government for us to have true impact. He brought the neighborhoods into city government, and he took city government out into the neighborhoods, establishing little city halls throughout the city for residents to raise and solve issues together. If you think testifying before Congress is intense, try hosting open office hours with Boston residents on parking, schools, and bike lanes.
5: Mayor of Boston, Democrat Michelle Wu.
6: Barney Frank helps Boston tap into our spirit to fight for a better future. When a broad coalition protested the plan to build a massive new highway right through the middle of Jamaica Plain, Roxbury, and the South End, he brought them into City Hall, organizing a meeting between the mayor and a slate of Democratic Ward Committee reformers led by my dear friend, Judge Herb Hirschfeng. 5 days later, Mayor White announced that he was joining the community-led opposition, which would save Amtrak service, the commuter rail, the Orange Line, create the Southwest Corridor. And to this day, if you ask Judge Hirschfeng what tips the scales, he'll say Barney Frank. And the congressman didn't stop there. He championed community schools so that adults could take evening classes and build community just like their kids. He grew Summer Thing so that all our neighborhoods could enjoy the gift of music. And as a state representative, knowing that children of Back Bay had nowhere to play, I see Rep. Livingstone here in the house, Barney Frank fought for the Clarendon Street Playground to be established. He also listened so well to his Beacon Hill constituents that he once tried to abolish the 4th of July fireworks display, but that's a story for another day. For all of his accomplishments and all the arguments he won, he never shook the curiosity that had him wandering through a stranger's house and borrowing a book because he wanted to understand the city a little better. And he didn't know it at that time, but his fierce dedication to serving the whole city with his full self made it possible for generations of public servants to imagine themselves in government too, including many years later, an Asian American, BPS mom, who grew up in Chicago as a former math and Latin nerd, who grew to learn and love Boston just as a congressman did, so much so that she even ran for mayor. One of the memories I'll always treasure is getting to spend... All right, that's old news by now. One of the memories I'll always treasure is getting to spend a standing room only evening at First Church in Jamaica Plain in September of 2024 at an event to rally Democrats for the November elections hosted by Paul Jolet and a community group from JP and beyond. Matt O'Malley and Ben Weber and I chimed in a few words feebly, and then we ceded the floor to brief remarks by Congressman Frank for the next hour. From his wheelchair, he let loose on the state of our democracy, fired us up about everything this moment demands of us, threw in a couple zingers that I can't unfortunately repeat today, but ultimately calmed all of us with the sense of faith that as long as we come together, we'll be okay. Barney Frank's legacy of service, curiosity, and coalition building with the little fight is one of the most precious gifts our city has ever received. May his memory be a blessing, and may he rest in peace.
5: Mayor of Boston, Michelle Wu, a tribute to the late Congressman Barney Frank in Boston.
7: Thank you, Mayor Wu. Barney was very impressed when you ran for governor. More impressed when you governor. We're not urging anything here. But when you ran for mayor, he firsthand knew how difficult it was to get elected mayor of Boston. to get elected in your 30s, to get elected as a woman, to get elected as a woman of color, to get elected as a woman of color who grew up in Chicago was really impressive. He was even more impressed with your second campaign because you didn't have one. His whole life, he insisted that anyone who said they enjoyed campaigning was a liar. So, and he was a great congressman, not a great campaigner. Thank you all for coming. This is an amazing turnout. Barney would have loved to be here. His friends from City Hall days, from the State House, from Congress are all here. Thank you. It's a celebration of his life. This is not a funeral. In the last 3 weeks of his life, after he told us that he was in hospice, Jim and Barney and I talked about a service in Boston.
5: Jim Siegel, former Massachusetts state representative,
7: said who he would like to speak. We didn't know we could get Faneuil Hall at the time because, of course, we didn't know dates, but this would have overjoyed him, as Mayor Wu said. The ghosts of his heroes, Samuel Adams, Frederick Douglass, Lucy Stone, William Lloyd Garrison, are in this building. They all spoke, and they were honored here. So he is, and also, this is the building he looked out on from his office in City Hall every day. It's also when you walk outside and you look ahead 100 yards, you don't see anything, but you would have seen the central artery rising above the city. Fortunately, it was taken down about 25 years ago. And fortunately, when he said it would be cheaper to raise the city than to depress the artery, that did not hold. We were able to do it. Barney was very happy to have served in the city and in the state. We have speakers today. I am going to, since they are illustrious speakers, you all know them. I am not going to do a lengthy introduction for any of them, but just to announce their title and their name. Governor Healey.

0: Good morning, everyone. And Jim, thank you so much for all the care that you and others put into what truly is a celebration of an amazing person, an amazing American, and someone to whom we will always be grateful, both for what he did, and I think as importantly, what he showed us in terms of what needs to be done now in this moment. To Jim, in honoring Barney, we honor the bond, that extraordinary bond, that the two of you shared. To Anne, Doris, and David, I know how much you miss your dear brother. To friends and colleagues, staff members who served with him, the list of electeds and former electeds is truly overwhelming. I hear you, Mayor, on that. I don't know that I've seen quite an assembly of people, past and present, who've gathered in honor of what this man has done. It's wonderful to have Speaker Pelosi here, Senator Dodd. We, of course, have Senator Warren, Senator Markey, Congressman Neal, Congressman McGovern, who we'll hear from, now President Meehan, once upon a time a congressman. The entire delegation is here, Whip Clark, everyone down the line. It's really a testament to this man. And, of course, on the state level, because he left City Hall and then spent some time in the State House. And so we're incredibly well represented by my predecessors, Governor Dukakis, Governor Patrick. Lieutenant Governor O'Neill, Secretary Kerry, Lieutenant Governor Driscoll. It's really something. And of course, Mayor Wu, thank you for your beautiful words and your beautiful welcome to all of us here this morning. We're here this morning in the Cradle of Liberty. For those of you who don't know, that's what we affectionately refer to Faneuil Hall as, the Cradle of Liberty. This is the Cradle of Liberty where, appropriately enough, we honor a giant of American democracy, a man we all loved, Barney. Now, now, Barney, I'm not left-handed, I'm not Jewish, but one out of three isn't bad.
1: Massachusetts Governor Maura Healey, a Democrat.
0: That man had a way with words, didn't he? Unbelievable. Happy Pride, by the way. Happy Pride. And we're proud to have known Barney. We're proud in Massachusetts to call Barney our own, notwithstanding that horrific New Jersey accent. And we're proud to be the state that sent him to Congress 16 times. There's never been anyone quite like him. I don't know that we'll see anyone quite like him again. Brilliant, fearless, hilarious. He could destroy a weak argument or a musing with a single line and leave you laughing. And I'm sure all of that will be recounted in great detail in the entertaining deliveries to come. But I think he was always, always guided by a deep moral seriousness. He couldn't stay silent in the face of suffering or back down from those who would justify it. Barney once said that the two things that bothered him the most were bigotry and poverty. The hunger of a three-year-old, he said, outweighs, in my judgment, all other harms that can happen. To end that hunger and end all those harms, he brought to bear not only his intellect and wit, but everything he had. He was a masterful legislator, not just a fighter, but a strategist. And yes, a bridge builder. Just look at the breadth of issues that he touched. He was our champion for civil rights, an advocate for LGBT equality from his earliest days, including the Massachusetts State House, the first to file gay rights legislation. He reestablished fairness and stability in our economy. He advanced health care access, reproductive rights, racial justice, immigrant rights, criminal justice reform, veterans benefits, environmental protection, animal cruelty, housing affordability, food security. His legacy, it seems, touches all of us. When you think about it, he's had an impact on the life course, the trajectory of Americans around this country. And what he has done has helped to move all of us closer to the promise of a democracy that belongs to everyone. Now, I want to say something about the impact that Barney Frank had on me. I think I was in high school when he came out publicly. I remember something about that, and of course, I hadn't even come out, so it didn't exactly hit at that time. But I will tell you, years later, when I made a decision to run for office, Barney Frank was the first person I thought of, because I knew that because of his bravery, and remember, this is the 80s. This is not today. This is not the 2000s. This is not the 1990s. This is the 1980s. Barney Frank showed incredible bravery, in my view, to, yes, answer the question posed to him by the reporter, "I'm gay, so what?" But what a masterful way to address that. And then, of course, he went on to this incredible career, showing up not just for the gay community, but showing up for all of us in so many ways, and becoming such an incredible force with such an impact on our country. But I just want to appreciate the bravery of someone like Barney Frank. One of the last times I saw him was at the service for Anne McGuire. Those of you who don't know Anne McGuire, she's a lesbian. She was also Tom Menino's campaign manager, who brought him to be the mayor of Boston. And we were celebrating Anne's life. And I note Anne and I note Barney, because I think for any of us who come from the community, who have been able to get elected, even reelected, even elected to other positions, it's because of trailblazers like Barney Frank. Because of him.
1: Massachusetts Governor Maura Healey, a Democrat, at the tribute to the late Congressman Barney Frank in Boston.
0: And it's safe to say I speak for those of us who benefited from that, to just say, I know we would not be here today if it weren't for Barney Frank. The other thing I recall personally about Barney is a lot of discussions about DOMA. Back in 2013, when I was in the Attorney General's office, Mary Bonato and I led a case to challenge DOMA, which, of course, undermined marriage equality here in Massachusetts, stripping rights and benefits from lawfully married couples. We were the first state to challenge and successfully challenge that law, as affirmed by the Supreme Court in the Windsor decision. I want to credit Barney Frank for that win in many respects. See, years before, when DOMA was first introduced in 1996, it was introduced as a political strategy, of course, in that year's elections. It passed with overwhelming votes, but even as it did, Barney used that as an opportunity to lay the groundwork for equality, to lay the groundwork for something he knew would not happen right then, but would happen at some point. And he, at the time, I remember, he challenged any member of Congress to come forward and explain how their own marriage was threatened by the love and commitment of two women or two men, when they said it was not their marriages, but the institution that was threatened. He said on the House floor, that argument could only be made by someone in an institution because it has no logical basis whatsoever. And with that, acclimated the great body to the possibility, the potential of what marriage equality could really look like. And I note that because that was done 15 years before we filed that case and were successful. But he planted the seeds and gave people a greater understanding just by those very comments. And that's what he was about. Through his seriousness, through his humor, he managed to humanize issues. He managed to make them relevant, more accessible, more understood, even by those who held different views. What a power. What a gift. He also asked all of us to do the same. As upset as we were about certain things, as mad, as angry as we may be about certain things, he encouraged us to stay with it, to stay at it, and to do it in a way that would bring more people on board. Barney knew better than anyone that there is deep significance to who you are. But he also knew it didn't change the job description. It certainly shouldn't alter anyone's expectations that he would fight for him. I was watching footage, and I'm reminded of his successor, Congressman Kennedy, running the streets of New Bedford and engaging, well, he wasn't running exactly, but moving down the streets of New Bedford, engaging with constituents. You see, you could see in that and through so many other exchanges with the people he served. His constituents knew. They knew that he knew them and that he would always fight for them. Barney Frank never stopped delivering. Even when in the minority, even when denounced and demonized, he worked with joy, humor, passion, and also with strategy and pragmatism. He worked across parties and differences, negotiated difficult agreements, and took hard-earned wins, knowing he'd be back to fight another day. Barney, that day is ours now, and we pledge to carry on the work. We could use Barney's example right now. I know I'm feeling that this morning. I think I'm not alone in feeling that. Governor Mills and I talked about that just a few weeks ago when you visited with him in Maine. We know that. We know that. There's a lot of talk about authenticity as a way through to better politics. Barney was the real thing. For him, authenticity was not a performance, not a slogan, not a dog whistle. It was not a willingness to offend and not care who you hurt. It was not a purity that doesn't allow for compromise. Barney was simply himself. And he brought all of himself to the work of improving the lives of people he served, being himself without apology. That's what made him one of the greatest legislators, one of the greatest politicians, one of the greatest Americans of our time. And it made him, to me, an inspiration.

0: Massachusetts Governor Maura Healey.
1: Thank you, Governor Healey, for those very moving words. I'm Jim Siegel. I've known Barney since I was a sophomore in college, and he was an assistant senior tutor resident. He was supposed to be in Winthrop House at Harvard to write his thesis, control rowdy undergraduates, and once in a while interact with them. Naturally, Barney turned that on his head. He never wrote his thesis. But he did love sitting in the dining room, smoking cigars, slightly disheveled, which he used to his advantage in a poster 10 years later, and engaging with students intellectually in the dining room, challenging them, not indoctrinating them, but challenging them, asking students why they believed that way, where what they were doing. He loved the teaching aspect. He didn't really love the writing aspect. So he never did write the thesis. But 5 years later, we became very close. We'd invite him over for Passover and for Thanksgiving when he wasn't with his family, and he really became very close to our family. 5 years later, I was graduating law school with my classmate Ed Markey, and we had both decided to run for the state legislature. I got a call from Barney about February, and he said, you know, I'm going to run for the state legislature, too, from Beacon Hill. Now, we had never thought in college that he would run for office. We thought that he'd be a high-level administrator to a president like Arthur Schlesinger, perhaps, but we didn't think he'd run on his own. His brilliance was recognized at Harvard, I might add. He had got a 4-page spread in the yearbook, the only junior faculty member to be recognized. He had as much recognition as the president of Harvard. But he decided he didn't want to be in academics. He decided he was going to run. And he said on that phone call, I'll never forget it, he said, you know what, and when we're elected, he said, we're going to vote for Tommy O'Neill for president of our class. And I said, Barney, if I'm elected, I'll be happy to vote for Tom O'Neill for president of our class. We were elected, and while I was still trying to find my office and figure out what was going on, Barney had two agenda items that he pursued immediately. One was, ironically, we never had a black senator in the state senate in 200 years. The ironic part is that we had a United States senator who was black. Working with Mel King and Doris Bunty, two outstanding state representatives in our class, he devised a strategy that would get the black senate majority district in the next redistricting, which was 1973. So Barney, working with Governor Sargent, a Republican, the minority leader, who were Republicans, and the newbies in our class, he devised a strategy that we would be able to sustain vetoes from Governor Sargent to the legislature. Barney was fearless. He took on the Senate leadership and the House leadership as a freshman. They never forgot. It came back 10 years later. But we won. After 4 vetoes, we sustained. We got a black Senate district, and Senator Bill Owens was elected. Again, it showed Barney's strategic sense, working with Republicans as well as Democrats to be able to do that. The other objective he had was to start the conversation on gay rights. He filed a bill to prohibit discrimination in housing and employment for gay people. And he roll-called the bill. He knew it was a long-term effort, but he did it. And the first bill received 23 votes. That was out of 240 at the time legislators. And he kept filing that bill while he was in the legislature. And I will say 30 years later, the Massachusetts Supreme Judicial Court with Justice Marshall, I don't know if Justice Marshall is here or not, but they legalized gay marriage, the first state in the country to legalize gay marriage. Now, the court deserves the credit clearly for that, but also the conversation had continued, and it wasn't it was accepted at that point. But more importantly, there was an effort to overturn by constitutional amendment that ruling, and it needed 50 votes out of 200, House and Senate at the time, 50 votes to put it on the ballot. So 30 years later, it got 45 votes, short of putting it on the ballot. It had reversed from 23 votes for to 155 votes the other way. Barney's strategy worked, and gay rights now is something he was most proud of at his death, that he had really furthered that, not only in Massachusetts, but nationally. I might say also that sometimes he went a little farther than that. He filed bills in 1973 to legalize prostitution, to legalize pornography, to legalize marijuana, to legalize gambling. Finally, a representative from New Bedford, Ed Corey, stood up and said, "Mr. Speaker, when is the representative from Back Bay going to stop? He's filed bills to legalize marijuana, prostitution, pornography, and I've had enough." And Barney stood up and said, "Mr. Speaker, it's true. I have filed those bills to legalize marijuana, pornography, prostitution, homosexuality. And Mr. Speaker, when I find out what the gentleman from New Bedford enjoys, I will stop."
0: Former Massachusetts State Representative Democrat Jim Siegel and friend of the late Congressman Barney Frank. A tribute to the late Congressman in Boston.
1: When a governor was didn't recognize that there was a serious budget shortfall, he filed a bill to abolish the month of June. A number of years later, 30 years later, he asked me to become special counsel to the House Financial Services Committee when he became chairman. He was only chairman for 4 years, but those 4 years were something. He had joined House Financial Services to promote housing. He had no idea that he was going to become the expert on banking. It was a it was an incredible time. The world really fell in 2008, and he and Senator Dodd had to work very closely to create a bill that would bail out the banks, something that they did not want to do. And it failed in the House until the Senate revived it, and then with Speaker Pelosi and Barney working on the Democratic caucus, it finally passed. It was not something he wanted to do, but he knew if he didn't do it, it would be worse than if he did do it. So we had a very difficult time in the House. And then he, 2 years later, he and Chris Dodd passed the Dodd-Frank Act, which is the most important financial bill that we've had. I did skip over two elections that he had. He ran for the House in 1980 when it vacated because the Pope told Father Dryden that he had to choose between priesthood and government, and he chose the priesthood. It opened up, and it was a very, very difficult race. It was a very tough time. David came up and ran the campaign. I helped persuade Barney to run and run in Brookline, and it was a nail-biter, but we lost about 25 of the 30 cities and towns. A lot of what he had said and filed bills in the legislature when he was from the Back Bay didn't really carry in Gardner and Fitchburg and Leominster as well. But Brookline and Newton, Brookline voted 100, the Democratic registration was about 10,000, and we've got about 12,000 Democratic votes because the unenrolled voted. So we had 115% turnout in Brookline. The same happened in Newton. So we were able to win in 1980, even though Ronald Reagan won in Massachusetts while Barney was swimming upstream. In 1982, the Senate leadership got back at Barney and totally redistricted him, took away his entire district, sent him down to New Bedford and Fall River, where Margaret Heckler was a nine-term incumbent. They couldn't take away Newton because Barney lived there. They tried to take away Brookline, but Speaker O'Neill would not take Brookline back. Speaker O'Neill said, you know, those people in Brookline are one-tenth of my district, and they write 10 times as many letters as everybody else. And he said, they even write to you when they agree with you. So Barney went from Brookline to New Bedford. It was he did not want to run in that race either. He was very reluctant. We persuaded him to run with choice words. And he did run the best campaign that I've ever seen in 1982. He defeated the nine-term incumbent. He had picked up an entire new district, which he loved. And I will say he loved having New Bedford and Fall River. He loved, he became an expert on fishing. People from all over, representatives from all over the country, came to him to learn about fishing rules, at that point. So he was a wonderful, contributor, to, Massachusetts, but particularly, to the federal government. He was brilliant. He was passionate. And as Bill Weld, former governor, texted me yesterday, he said he was a true titan. The other thing I will say, when I was up there, when I was in Washington in 2009, The Hill, a Washington paper, did a survey of all Republicans, and they said, who are the most partisan Democrats that you think? And then they said, did the same for the Democrats, asking for the Republicans. And Barney was very proud to be chosen as one of the 5 most partisan Democrats. He was a fierce protector of Democratic values in the Democratic Party. They also asked, who were the most 5 legislators who were the most bipartisan, who you would most like to work with? Barney also made that list.
0: Jim Siegel at a tribute to the late Congressman Barney Frank in Boston.
1: He was the only member to make both lists, and he was well beloved by both parties. There are so many people here that are distinguished and members of Congress that I really wanted to ask the members of Congress, former members and members who are here, if they would stand up to just show

the accents have been derided so far, so I apologize in advance. Many people knew Barney for his brain. In his family, we also knew him for his heart. Outside the media spotlight, he was a loyal, loving son, husband, brother, uncle, in-law, and cousin. Whenever he could, he showed up to celebrate, to console, or simply to get together. Often he was the first to suggest a family event. During COVID, as soon as we were vaccinated, he brought us all together for a reunion in Maine. About 25 years ago, when my soon-to-be wife expressed concern to Barney about a medical procedure I needed, he showed up at the hospital. That's who he was. Even with the demands of the congressional schedule, he always made time for his family. And what a marvelous uncle he was. My daughter Madeline, talking about the times she spent with her sister Sophie and Barney, told him, "You had this ability to meet us where we were as goofy kids without infantilizing us, letting us bend the rules just enough that we felt wild and creative and respected in a way that made me feel grown up and seen." We knew him for his sense of humor in public and in private. I'd like to think there was at least some upward mobility in the comedy department of our family. From the slapstick of the Three Stooges, one of whom married our father's first cousin, Gertrude Babe Frank, to Barney's wit. A wit that was still intact in his final days. Asked how it felt to be an icon, he said it was better than being an emoji. But mainly, I think, not of how funny he was, but of how caring he was. In 1960, when I was 10, my father died suddenly. My mother felt great pressure from my father's business partner, with whom he had co-owned a truck stop. What did Barney do? Instead of graduating with his classmates, dropped out of Harvard for a year to help however he could. Many people know Barney from his work with Senator Dodd to stabilize America's finances, crack down on abuses, and protect consumers. I saw how he stabilized our family finances, prevented abuses against us, and protected my mother, my sister, and me. When I was 7, I went to Barney's... I went to Barney's Bayonne High School graduation, and the director of student activities, Miss Glenn, said to me, "I hope you won't be like your brother." That puzzled me since I looked up to him. I'm not sure which transgression of authority she had in mind. He told me about once being in the principal's office and finding there another student, Chuck Wepner, who was being disciplined for fighting and claimed a fellow student had tried to beat him up. Later, Wepner, named by my uncle, the sports writer, as the Bayonne Bleeder, became the basis for the Rocky movies. So there were two skilled counterpunchers in the principal's office that day. In Bayonne, where we grew up, it was working class, long before that was a thing in politics. Our parents, who were staunch Democrats, cared deeply about the state of the world. We got about half a dozen newspapers at home. Barney managed to outlive most of them. He inhaled the news. He was deeply affected by the brutal murder of Emmett Till. From his teenage years onward, nothing could deaden Barney's conscience nor silence his voice. In 1964, he volunteered for Freedom Summer, registering black citizens to vote in Mississippi. Miss Glenn was right about one thing, Barney's impatience with all sorts of proprieties. When he ran for Congress in 1980, people remembered his earlier campaign poster, as Jimmy mentioned, "Neatness isn't everything." But neatness isn't nothing either. So when Barney asked Thalia Schlesinger to become his campaign press secretary, she had one non-negotiable demand: that he buy 3 new suits and 3 pairs of shoes. He said okay, and she marched him off

0: the Brooks Brothers.
1: David Frank, the brother of the late Congressman Barney Frank.
0: In 1982, as Jimmy mentioned, when redistricting put Barney into a campaign that was 60% Margaret Heckler's, we needed a secret weapon. Enter our mother, who cut a commercial by Dan Payne saying Barney would defend Social Security, helped him win by almost 20 points. It showed that family values didn't just belong to the right wing, and it launched our mom on a terrific second act as an advocate for seniors in the Commonwealth. Our family was proud of what Barney did in the House, whether it was working with Congressman Mineta on reparations and an apology to Japanese Americans sent to internment camps in World War II, or Dodd-Frank, or LGBTQ rights, and so much else. We were so proud of him when he married Jim. This spring, we were proud of Barney's typically unconventional media tour and hospice, providing a roadmap for the Democratic Party. And we knew that was only possible because of the incredible care he got from Jim in the last few months of his life, a boundless devotion reflecting what they had meant to each other for more than 20 years. So if Miss Glenn were here, I would reject her request and I not be like my brother. I've always wanted to be like him. I still do. A big brother who always got the big things right. A brother we could always count on. A brother who had the courage to think for himself and the courage to act on his beliefs. A brother who built on the fundamental decency and instinctive liberalism of our parents and used his considerable political skills in his own life to broaden our country's conception of liberty and justice for all.
1: David Frank, the brother of the late Congressman Barney Frank, a tribute to the congressman at Faneuil Hall in Boston.

0: a person well known throughout the country, but particularly in Boston, from the other city on the coast, Speaker Nancy Pelosi.
1: Still morning. Good morning, everyone. Thank you. It's an honor to join all of you here to celebrate the life of our beloved friend and colleague, Chairman. He likes to be called Mr. Chairman Barney Frank. Today we gather with deep sadness, but also profound gratitude for him. Gratitude that our country was blessed by Barney's extraordinary intellect, his fearless conviction, his legendary wit, and above all, his unwavering commitment to justice, David. To his beloved husband, Jim, to his family, his friends, and all who loved him, we extend our deepest prayers and love. And I proudly bring the sympathy to the family from the Congress of the United States, as you see represented by so many House and Senate as well. From a House of Representatives, loved Barney so much, appreciated him, learned from him. Thank you for sharing Barney Frank with the country. I'm glad that our colleagues have already stood up for that. May it bring comfort to know that Barney's legacy lives on. We know that. We've heard it. In the laws he helped write, in the barriers he helped break down, and the countless lives he touched with his legislation. America's working families have lost an iconic champion. Massachusetts lost one of its greatest public servants, and many of us have lost a treasured friend. For decades, Barney stood at the center of the great debates of our time. He deeply believed that government could be a force for good in people's lives to expand opportunity, protect consumers, expand and defend civil rights, and strengthen our democracy. He brought that belief to every fight. So I have many stories to tell you about how he did that and the rest. But I do invite myself to Washington, D.C. to tell some of them there at that, so that I will honor Barney's charge to me always, be brief. In moments of challenge, Barney brought clarity. In moments of uncertainty, he brought perspective. And in moments of tension, he often brought laughter. Barney possessed one of the sharpest minds in public life. He could dissect an argument in seconds. Yet behind that famous intellect was a generous spirit. And those are some of the stories I will tell you. These are stories that Barney liked me to tell. So one of them was that you all know Father Drynan, and you know that Father Drynan served in the Congress of the United States as a Jesuit. When Father Drynan passed away, I was asked to speak at his service, and Barney said, "Tell my story." And that was that His Holiness Pope John Paul had said that Father Drynan had to choose between being a Jesuit priest or a member of Congress. Thou art a priest forever, Father Drynan chose the path. But what Barney liked about that was when Father Drynan left the Congress, he wanted me to say to those in the church that day that I was absolutely sure His Holiness was glad that he was replaced by an openly gay man. He was always, shall we say, giving us direction. We were friends right from the start for many reasons, which I will go into in Washington, D.C. But here today, I just say that I had a big party for him in San Francisco. I was newly elected, and it was in the 90s. I was late 80s, but this was the 90s. Barney came. This was a big deal. Barney Frank is coming to town. My daughter, Christine, was just starting law school. I say that for a reason. So I'm about to introduce Barney, and I start to say, before we hear from our special guest, I just want to stipulate to a certain set of facts about what we have to do and to win this election. Shouting from the audience, Barney says, "So Christine's going to law school, and now Nancy's stipulating to facts." You mentioned Barney's talking about the Defense of Marriage Act. I remember when that bill came to the floor, it was a horrible thing. But the person who was proposing it had been married a number of times. So then Barney shouts out, what are you protecting, your first marriage, your second marriage, or your third marriage? And that, of course, everything, the repeal of the Dorrance, which I could go into so many of this, but I just want to talk about one bill, the hate crimes bill, because this was so personal in his presentation. We had this bill that we had a few bills that we were going to bring up, and we had them in order, and one was this one was the hate crimes bill, fully inclusive hate crimes bill. So we're just having some trouble getting out of committee, and people came to us and said, if you take out trans, you can pass this in a minute. And Barney and I said, if we take out trans, we won't pass it in 100 years because we're never going to bring it up that way. But what was important, and why I bring it up here today, is Barney then took control of the whole debate, went to the caucus. He spoke so personally about his youth as a teenager, his whole authenticity about himself, crying. We were all crying. It was the generosity of spirit of Barney Frank that day to make a difference in the lives of so many people. Of course, he then went around to the members with the mother of Matthew Shepard. The mother of Matthew Shepard. And, of course, we overwhelmingly passed the fully inclusive hate crime. It would not have happened without him. I can say that over and over again. And since the Dodd-Frank bill has been mentioned, I want you to know he gave me a lot of credit for that, Chris. He said to me, you were really important in this. I said, oh, really? He said, yeah, because you kept out of my way.
2: He's 5 years younger, five days younger than I am, which he reminded me constantly. So I'm March 26th, he's March 31st. And so when March 31st would come around and go, say, Barney, now we're the same age. He says, you will always be older than I am. And I say that because then, this is a long time ago. You know how old we are, so it's a long time ago. He comes to me and said, I have a gift for you. I'm going to the floor to sing, Will You Still Love Me, Will You See Me, when we're 64. I said, oh, you can't do that. Come on, Barney, stop it. I said, he goes to the floor. Did you ever think you'd hear him sing a Beatles song on the floor of the house? But he did. But it just, in conclusion, did I say that already? This is my favorite story. Barney was being interviewed for a magazine article. Jim, you probably remember this. He was being interviewed for this article. And a young man was interviewing him for kind of a new magazine, I guess. And he said to him, my editor wants to know what poignant quote has meant a lot to you that you still remember and draw upon. So Barney said, tell your editor, that's easy for me. My most poignant quote is Jimmy Durante saying, good night, Mrs. Calabash, wherever you are. I've always wondered what that meant. And he asked me if I would be interviewed by this young person too. So he came to me and he said, help me with this. My editor said that's a great quote, but he wanted to know if we could change it to good night, Ms. Calabash, wherever you are. No, I don't think so. Good night, Mr. Chairman Barney Frank. We know where you are. May you rest in peace. Thank you.
3: House Speaker Emerita Nancy Pelosi.
0: Thank you. Senator Chris Dodd, whose name will forever be associated with Barney Frank, and who Barney truly loved working with and felt very strongly and affectionate for. Chris
3: Dodd is a former U.S. Senator, Democrat from Connecticut.
4: Sort of feel like the fellow who followed Ted Williams playing baseball, following Nancy. Speaker Emeritus, thank you. That's Mayor, Governor, David, thank you immensely for your words. I now bring you back to earth and talk about something practical that Barney was so instrumental in helping us achieve. So I thank Jimmy as well as others today who invited me to be here at this gathering. I appreciate it very much. And to you, Jimmy, and your team and staff, you've done a great job in bringing us all together here at Vail Hall. Before I begin these brief remarks, I do want to thank the staff who pulled this all together at this wonderful venue. It makes such a difference here, particularly talking about someone as dearing to me as he was to many of you. You get a sense of almost a family here today. It's packed here in Faneuil Hall, but it's packed with friends and people who knew Barney so well. And so I'm honored that I was asked to participate as well in these gatherings here as well. I don't have the longevity of relationship with Barney. It goes back many years. A group of us sat around last evening and told stories about Boston and Massachusetts politics. I wish I had recorded it. It was a great bit of history here that only Barney could contribute to as well. Anyway, Barney and I both were elected to this House and Senate in 1980 and survived congressional seniorities process for the next 27 years to become chairs of the House Financial Services Committee and the Senate Banking Committee on the same day in January of 2007. Barney and I knew each other as part of our New England delegation, worked together closely with him on many, many issues. But candidly, we didn't know each other terribly well. Frankly, we were sort of an odd couple to begin with, I suppose, in terms of people's minds. To begin with, to begin the change that occurred in 1907 changed everything. And in March of 2008, with the collapse of Bear Stearns and the growing crisis in the home mortgage markets, today I want to share the relationship and partnership that Barney and I developed over the 3 years between 2007 and 2010 to restore the country's confidence in our financial institutions, to modernize and reform the architecture of our financial services for the 21st century, and repair the historic damage done to our country and millions of our fellow citizens. The statistics were frightening. Some have argued that as many as 5 million homes were foreclosed in that period of time. We had thousands, millions of jobs. 8 million jobs were lost as a result of the crisis that occurred. And it has been predicted that some $13 trillion were lost in wages of the national wealth of our country. So after the 36 years I served in Congress, as many others have observed here this morning, was generally a climate of cordiality and friendship, as well as a willingness to listen and consider colleagues' points of view. Many of those common relationships in Congress have diminished, unfortunately, for many reasons. But there was someone named Barney Frank who was different. Even those who strongly disagreed with Barney were interested in hearing what Barney had to say about an issue. Barney was bright, as all of you know, but as important, Barney was extremely knowledgeable of the Congress, and he would give serious consideration of a colleague's point of view. Case in point was, of course, his relationship with Mike Oxley, who was the Republican congressman who chaired the committee, the Financial Services Committee, prior to Barney's assuming the chairmanship of that committee. And together, they did a number of good things as well. So Barney was capable of bipartisanship, as has been mentioned here before. It was one of his qualities that made him so successful as a member of Congress and as a member of the House. Even before Barney and I worked together on financial reform issues, I had a deep admiration for Barney's abilities, his progressive politics, his intelligence, his legislative skills, and, of course, his wonderful sense of humor. As an example of that humor, during the consideration of our bill, Barney said he actually considered seriously making a campaign bumper sticker that read, and I quote, "Things would have sucked worse without Barney." And, in fact, I have a collector's item here.
3: Former U.S. Senator Chris Dodd.
4: Anyway, it was That was part of his wonderful sense of humor as well. Of course, however, as significant and important as those qualities were, his skills, his brains, his intelligence, his sense of humor, there's another quality that Barney had that I admired most, and that was the quality of courage, both personally and politically. He was courageous and politically courageous. Barney may have been the only person standing on an issue, but he would speak his mind to anyone who would listen. And so his courage is something I value deeply. Today we lack the kind of courage we expect in a moment like we're living through. But Barney Frank was courageous to his core on matters that he believed in deeply, and I admired that most about him along the way. And I would be remiss if I did not mention some of the matters in which we worked together before or after working on the Dodd-Frank bill. We partnered on the Economic Recovery Act to support our troubled housing industry, including finance giants Fannie Mae and Freddie Mac. And while neither Barney nor I were enthusiastic about it, we worked with the Bush administration to enact the Economic Stabilization Act to rescue financial institutions, homeowners, other industries such as the auto industry, and many other who all also benefited. Bush's term insisted that former financial persons be allowed to claw back their resources, their money. Barney and I took the very clear position that we would support, of course, an effort to get back on our feet, and there was a very unpopular motion to include the resources that were necessary. But we didn't allow that to be included in the Economic Stabilization Act. Barney was a valued partner. He not only had a good feel for the workings of the House, as you heard from Speaker Pelosi, but he had a very good understanding of the Senate as well, which was not that common. Together, we passed the Credit Card Act of 2009 and created the long-awaited, and I see Elizabeth Warren here, my friend, the Consumer Financial Protection Bureau. So congratulations. Now, normally, you better go down the list of other colleagues of yours who are here as well, John Kerry and Ed Markey as well, members of the Congress who have come together to be a part of the ceremony today. Our efforts consumed more than 3 years. In the Senate, I needed to produce 60 Senate votes to overcome the Republican filibuster of the bill. Barney told me he had to navigate through many, many House caucuses, I would say to the Speaker. More than anything else, of course, the major reason why we were able to pass that piece of legislation, the so-called Dodd-Frank legislation, was the relationship we had formed together over those 3 years. We trusted each other deeply in terms of what we could do together to get this done. And we communicated continuously, almost on a daily basis, in trying to reach the right conclusions about how to pass this bill. Those 3 years of our partnership, we backed each other every single day. That's the kind of member of Congress, the kind of leader that Barney Frank was. We worked together. We trusted each other to achieve the legislation. Barry and I retired from Congress soon after the Dodd-Frank legislation was passed. It was an important bill, and it couldn't have happened without Barney. More than 16 years ago, after the passage of our bill, Barney sent a photo of the two of us taken at 6 a.m. on the morning of the day that we passed the conference report between the House and the Senate bills. Barney's generous inscription captures exactly how I felt then and feel today about Barney Frank. He is a dear friend, as a partner, in a tough battle. It was your good company, he said. I should point out as well that many have raised the issue, why isn't this called the Frank Dodd bill rather than the Barney? And Barney sort of joined that group at one point. Congressman Ken Jorski, a very good friend of Barney, sitting on the Financial Services Committee of the House, proposed that the bill in the last minute or so at about 6 a.m. in the morning, that we ought to call the bill the Frank Dodd bill. But typically, Barney, moving much quicker than anyone else in the room, said, "Nah, we can't do that," he said. "Chris Dodd may change his first name to Frank." And then he'll claim all the credit for the bill. He said, "No, we got to call it Dodd-Frank." And that's how it became the bill along the way. So I thank Barney for all of that. He was the perfect legislative partner in many ways. Barney had a full and productive life. And all of us here, and millions more, not only in Massachusetts, New England, and across this country, and frankly around the world as well, we're in better shape today in many ways because Barney Frank served the people of his district, but more importantly, he reached far beyond the borders of his own state and country, made a significant contribution. In fact, if I were to ask, to be asked to name the most successful members that I served with, I would include a number of people from the Massachusetts delegation. My dear friend, and she's here today, Vicki Kennedy, as well. Ted Kennedy and I were terribly close. John Kerry and I worked together for many years. Ed, you and I cared about a lot of the same issues. But Bonnie Frank was special. And so I can't begin to tell you, particularly you, Jimmy, and the former staff members of Barney's, how deeply honored I am to have been invited to be a part of this ceremony here today. Congratulations. Godspeed, Barney. Good luck.
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4: I'm going to let Speaker Pelosi look at this, but I'm keeping it myself.
0: Thank you, Chris. Chris mentioned staff members, and I just wanted to – so many came up from Washington. I wanted to see if the staff members would stand who are here, who work for Bonnie.

0: thank you all for coming. The loyalty to Barney from his staff and the competence of that staff was just incredible. Thank you very much. Next, former Lieutenant Governor and President of the Class of 1972, Tom O'Neill.
1: Tom O'Neill is also the son of the former U.S. House Speaker, Tip O'Neill.
2: David Frank, you got it exactly right. The greatest sticker I ever saw and the greatest house sign I've ever seen was, neatness isn't everything. And that was Barney's from the get-go. And it was a personification of Barney Frank. I can remember being across the street at the Bostonian Hotel a few years back at an event for former legislators. And Barney was in the middle of the crowd admonishing one. He said, John, I know you can't remember the guy's name, but I know you have five reasons that you can remember that you don't like him for. So this morning we're honoring a man with a voice, intellect, courage, and humor that left an unforgettable mark on Massachusetts politics and that of the country and for everybody that ever had the privilege of meeting him. I once heard Mo Udall in the halls of Congress speak about the passing of Hubert Humphrey. Mo Udall is a very funny man, a congressman from Arizona. And after weeks of eulogizing Hubert Humphrey, he finally got up on the floor and Udall said, you know, everything that can possibly be said about the great man from Minnesota has been said. Unfortunately, everyone hasn't had a chance to say it. So here I am today, giving my voice to speak on our dear, dear friend. I first met Barney in 1969. We were volunteers for a very special election for Mike Harrington, who was running for Congress. We were both campaign coordinators. And that's when our friendship began. And I got to know a very important, but a very impatient, and a very impressive, and a very, very funny Barney Frank. In 72, which has now been talked about a few different times, he and I both got elected with 61 other members to the class of 1972 in our House of Legislation. I think everybody that didn't come from that class but served in the legislature was so sick of hearing about the class of 72, they've just about had it. But in that class, we had a very young, and still is young, man who's running for re-election for the U.S. Senate, Eddie Markey. We also had Brian Donnelly and Billy Delahunt, who became future members of Congress, as well as Mel King and Doris Bundy, who have already been talked about, who really had a terrific stake and impact on the city of Boston and on the state of Massachusetts. Other members of our class became constitutional officers, judges, successful lawyers, and legislators, a lot of whom are here today. I was, as Jimmy will remind you, president of that class, but make no mistake about it, I was not the leader. Oh, my God, he's now writing books about we have to go back to the Central. Thank you, Barney, for your great leadership, because he showed us the way to do it back so many years ago. Barney approached every challenge with extraordinary intelligence and determination. He was aggressive without being abrasive. He believed until the day he passed away, the government could be a force for good, that it would help people. And that's just the way he served the people of his 5th Suffolk District and the people of his country for the 30 years that he was in Congress. You know, Barney was many things, but he wasn't only a legislator. As the governor has pointed out, he was a true trailblazer. He was unbelievable, a champion for justice and one of the most gifted public servants of our generation. And to say the least, he was authentic. He never pretended to be something that he wasn't. You know, Barney loved his friends, loved being with you all at gatherings, either with former legislators or members of Congress that he served with. It wasn't uncommon for him to drive from his main house down to Boston or to Cape Cod to be with old friends. He was one of the most anchored people I've ever met. Whether you were his family, any Democrat he ever met, any legislative buddy, anybody he served with in Congress, you were his family, and he referred to you as his family. We are one, and we work together. My dad, Tip O'Neill, often said that all politics is local. I think Barney understood that as well as anybody. Beneath the national debates and the legislative battles, he never lost sight of the fact that he was there to serve people. He knew the public policy ultimately comes down to human lives, families seeking opportunity, workers striving for security, an individual's longing to be treated with dignity and respect. I'm sure you've all heard the story, but this is actually the way it went down. It was mid-July of 1988. Barney called me to say that he was going to the convention in Atlanta a couple of weeks later, but he was going to very publicly come out of the closet, and he was bringing a male friend with him. But I called my dad and gave my father a heads up, which I was more than happy to do. So I called my father in a long pause. He said, "You know something, that's too bad. I really thought Bonnie Frank was going to be the first Jewish speaker of the U.S. House of Representatives." He worried with good reason about that, because he thought if Bonnie came out in that time, it would make the speakership for him impossible. Bonnie wasn't special because he was gay. He wasn't special because he was Jewish. And he wasn't special because he was left-handed. Those were attributes. Bonnie was special because of the way he was as a person, as a man. His greatest legacy may be the courage he showed simply by living openly and honestly. He helped change the course of American history, not only through legislation, but through his own good example. He demonstrated that authenticity is a form of leadership and that progress often begins when somebody is willing to stand up and be seen. I miss my great friend Bonnie Frank. I miss his friendship, his leadership, and his public service, and I know you all do as well. God love you. God bless Bonnie Frank.
1: Tom O'Neill, the son of late former House Speaker Tip O'Neill, Democrat of Massachusetts, at a tribute to late Congressman Barney Frank, Democrat of Massachusetts, in Boston.
0: The former and future chairman of the House Ways and Means Committee, Richie Neal.
3: Thanks, Jim, very much, and thanks to all of you who have so faithfully assembled. And a special note of appreciation for Jim Siegel, his unyielding loyalty to Barney Frank for decades. I think it's a testament to it. And to Jim and to Barney's family as well, thanks for the honor. Delighted that he would have asked me to offer some thoughts about his role within the delegation. He called me about 2 months ago, and he was checking on some facts for his book. And so I said, "But Barney, how are you doing?" And he said, "I'm going blind, I can't walk, and my heart's failing. But other than that, okay." And that was Barney. George W. Bush, sitting next to me at a luncheon a long time ago, he said to me, "Richie, how am I doing in Massachusetts?" And I said, "Really, Mr. President, not very well." And he said, "Is it unanimous yet?" I said, "No, but you're getting us there." And he said, "I like tangling with all of you in Massachusetts." He said, "Because when I tangle with you, I tangle with the best." And Barney was central, I think, to that argument. Joe Biden, as vice president, getting off a plane here in Boston as president, said the same thing about the Massachusetts delegation. We come from a tough political culture here. Presidents, cabinet members, committee chairmen, speakers of the House, presidential aspirants, you name it. And it just doesn't happen. Barney asked me some years ago, a reporter was doing a piece on him, and he said, "Look, you talk to this reporter." And I said, "Sure." And a reporter said, "Well, how has Barney Frank come this far as an outsider?" I said, "Well, he might be an outsider in his argument, but he's an insider in mastering the arcane details of legislative life." That is one of the most important considerations, I think, in Barney's career. Certainly a titan for labor, a champion of civil liberties, gay rights, when nobody was talking about it, as the governor correctly noted, he was doing these things and saying these things when they weren't popular. That's, I think, the arc of triumph that we celebrate with his life. Now many of those issues are popular, and he would have been considering answering the next challenges. But that detail that he had, whether we worked together on the New Bedford fishermen and how tax was collected and where it was collected, the point of collection, today those are some of the achievements, and he used to laugh about them when we would go back and forth. When he was asked by the Secretary of Defense to support the B-2 bomber, the Secretary said, "It's a great piece of military apparatus. You can't see it, and radar cannot detect it." To which Barney said, "Well, why don't we just tell the Russians we have it and save a few bucks?" I was standing next to Barney and Speaker Pelosi and Rahm Emanuel on the floor on the day that the first TARP bill went down and markets collapsed. And without missing a beat, standing next to him, he looked to the speaker and he said, "We have to say immediately we're going to raise the FDIC guarantee to $250,000 to prevent a run on our banks." And he said, "We can't do it right away, but we have to say it so that we'll prevent pandemonium and contagion taking place in our markets." And my goodness, we did it in record time. Not again because you wanted to do it or you liked doing it, because you had to do it. When Heath Shuler, who was a blue dog Democrat from North Carolina and a very nice guy, also former quarterback for the Washington Redskins, he was on the banking committee when Barney was the chair. He jumped on the tram one day going over from Rayburn to the Capitol, and he said to Barney, "Mr. Chairman, I am so sorry. I have to vote against you on one of your amendments today." Barney looked at him and said, "You keep feeling sorry as long as you keep calling me Mr. Chairman." And it brings me to this point that I think is essential and part of the debate we're having today across America. Barney Frank knew how to count. He knew what you could get passed. You could make great aspirational arguments, but the reality was, if you wanted it to impact people's lives, and that's how you change lives for the better, legislatively, when it becomes law. So this notion all of a sudden in American life that Barney is taking a contrary position in the later stages of his time, he always took that position. I'm going to tell you a pretty interesting story, and I think I saw Chet was here, and I think Eddie and Brian Donnelly at the time.
1: Congressman Richard Neal, Democrat of Massachusetts.
3: Silvio Conti was the member of Congress from the 1st Congressional District. He came from Pittsfield. Silvio held that seat for close to 40 years. He was the top Republican on the Appropriations Committee, and he actually figured out how to win the Democratic nomination for Congress and the Republican nomination for Congress. To say that he was ambidextrous would be a safe assessment. So Silvio was sick, and we wanted to win that seat in the worst way. We figured that it would help immeasurably if we could have the last seat. I think there were 11 of us at the time, and there's 9 today. So as we came up with this strategy, our nominee was John Oliver. And the Fish and Wildlife Preserve was in Newton, Massachusetts. There's nothing harder to do in Congress than moving a federal agency to another part of the state or the country. So in this deliberation we had in the delegation, we said, "John Oliver's a champion of environmental rights for sure, so why don't we say that it's because of John Oliver that we're going to move the Fish and Wildlife Preserve from Newton, Massachusetts to Hadley, Massachusetts." So Barney walked into the room, and we're sitting there, and he knew something was up. So we laid out the plan. Now, generally, there'd be a ferocious reaction because nobody ever described him as being warm when he got going. So we laid out the plan how we were going to move these jobs from Newton, Massachusetts to Hadley, Massachusetts, and say it was John Oliver's astute leadership that has brought us to this moment. He thought about it for a couple of minutes, and he said, "So it means I take the dive?" And we said, "Yes." And he said, "It means we win the seat?" And we said, "Yes." He said, "I take the dive." And I call attention to that because it's not the argument about perfection. We seek perfection. But Barney understood, as one of the most capable legislators that I've ever served with and have known, in a city today and a state that has given so much to the concept of American liberty, thank you, Barney Frank.

0: Thank you, Richie. The former and future chairman of the House Rules Committee, Jim McGovern.
1: Congressman Jim McGovern, Democrat of Massachusetts. At a tribute to Barney Frank in Boston.
2: I don't know how the hell you follow all of that, but in any event, I am so honored to be here with so many extraordinary leaders from our Commonwealth and country to remember our dear, dear friend Barney Frank. And to Jim and the rest of Barney's family, friends, and staff, Lisa and I are heartbroken for you. And I know how much you all meant to Barney and how much he meant to all of you. But I am so honored to talk about Barney's legacy today. I could tell Barney Frank stories all day. The problem is that most of them are absolutely not suitable to repeat in public at a gathering like this. But some of you may not know this, but when I first got elected, Barney and I shared the city of Fall River. And I remember right after I was sworn in, we did a public event together. And he was at the Venus de Milo in Swansea. Anyway, he was supposed to speak, and I was supposed to speak, and then we were going to take some questions. So he got up and he spoke. He was funny. You know, he was, you know, brilliant. And I got up and I gave my speech, and I was so-so. Then first questioner comes up, this woman. I could tell she looked mean, and she was getting to the microphone, and she zeroed in on me. She said, McGovern, you know, what a jerk. What an idiot. I'm so embarrassed that you're in Congress. You make me sick. She went on and on and on. I was like, oh my God, what's going on here? And I want you to answer that question for me. I'm like, what? So I get up, I start walking toward the mic, and then Barney stands up, puts his arm in front of me, and says, I'll take this one. And he says, you constituents don't like us politicians? Well, guess what? Some of you constituents aren't any bargain either. And I sat there and I said to myself, holy, I can't believe he just said that, right? And then he goes, okay, now you could go answer. And I went up and I said, I have nothing to add. But that was Barney. I mean, if you needed backup, he was there for you. And if you were a bully, he would cut you down to size and leave no survivors. And let's not even get into Barney and the media. The press was intimidated by Barney Frank, but they loved him. I mean, how could you not? He was so quotable. You know, a few weeks back, a former Boston Globe reporter told me that he was her best source. And she called him one day after he had retired, and Barney picked up the phone and shouted, I can't talk to you. I'm on an artificial beach in Dubai. And he hung up the phone. Now, like, who comes up with that stuff, right? I mean, he didn't need caller ID. He came pre-annoyed. I worked for Joe Moakley during the 1980s and his staff. And every time I'd walk into his office and Barney came on TV, Moakley would say to me, shut up, sit down. This is going to get good. And you know what? It always was good because nobody debated like Barney. And there was nobody that Republicans feared more debating on the House floor than Barney Frank, because he listened. He responded with some of the most devastating comebacks I've ever heard. I mean, I remember one time I was on the floor while he argued in favor of tougher financial industry rules. This was a lead up to Dodd-Frank. A Republican, Jerry Lewis, the congressman, not the comedian, interrupted him. Would the gentleman slow down? I'm having trouble keeping up. And Barney, without missing a beat, goes, I will not slow down. The gentleman is just going to have to speed up. And then he added with a smirk, and I can deliver a transcript to the gentleman's office in large font if he needs understanding. Even the Republicans laughed. But to Barney, the point wasn't the punchline. Not when something bigger was at stake. The financial sector had melted down, people had lost jobs and homes, and families were struggling. You know, the government ought to do something to fix it, and Barney Frank made sure that we did. Barney was always quick on his feet, but he saved his sharpest retorts for the people who deserved it most. For the haters and the bigots, for the people who punched down, for the pearl-clutching snake oil salesmen who offered division and discord. He was funny and he was fierce, but his passion had a purpose, and that is the Barney Frank that I want to remember today. See, Barney understood that the moral test of a society is how it treats people in the dawn of life, the twilight of life, and in the shadows of life, the children, the elderly, the sick, the vulnerable, and the forgotten. And long before he ever got elected to Congress, as David pointed out, Barney went down to segregated Mississippi in 1964 to register voters during the Freedom Summer. And you know why he did that? He told us it was because he was the same age as Emmett Till. And he said he just could not justify not being there. Before the fame and before the chairmanship, there was just a young guy who knew that something was wrong. And he knew that he needed to do something about it. And he never, ever, ever stopped. Barney lived his life fighting against poverty, greed, and injustice, and fighting against the people who were to blame. He fought for affordable housing because he knew that it is immoral that in a country as great as ours, that people were sleeping in the streets. He fought against hunger because he believed that in the richest country in the history of the world, no child should go to bed hungry. And he fought for gay rights, not only because he was gay, but because he saw a community that was being persecuted and bullied by people in power, and he could not tolerate a bully.
1: He was Congressman Jim McGovern.
2: And for those who were left out and left behind. You know, I talked to him a few days before he died, and I had talked to him the previous week, and he sounded like he was getting stronger. His voice was stronger. So I thought he was going to be around for a lot longer. And I said to him, I said, "You sound great." He goes, "Yeah, all the press attention is healing." But as we reminisce and as we remember the landmark bills that he wrote and the projects that he funded and the barriers he broke, I want us to remember the Barney who would want us to pick up where he left off. The Barney who would remind us that there is too much greed, injustice, and unfairness in this world. Too much despair and hopelessness. Barney would not want us to pull the shade, even now when times are particularly tough for this country and the world. He would want us to say something. He would want us to do something. Barney was a patriot. He loved this country, and he believed if you love something, you fight for it. So let us honor his memory, not just with words, but with deeds. Let us challenge his wisdom and his wit to carry on the causes that he cared about. Let us be a little less tolerant for cruelty and cynicism. And let us find a little more courage to stand up to the demagogues and the bullies. Let us be brave enough to fight, decent enough to care, and annoyed enough to make a difference. Barney was all three, and then some. So we are better off because he was here. The world will miss him. I already do. We love you, Barney.

0: Thank you, Jim. Next is Jim Reddy, Barney's husband, whose marriage I went to in 2012. I'm wearing the jacket and tie. And DeVal Patrick was the officiant at that, and it's the first same-sex marriage of a sitting congressman. Jim cared for Barney, especially in the last few years. Had a wonderful marriage from 2012 on, but I was up there a lot, and I just saw how caring Jim was with Barney as he got older and was in hospice. So, Jim, thank you.
1: Jim Siegel.

0: Thank you. Thank you so much, everybody, for coming. This is just overwhelming, the outpouring of support and love. She's from our friend from Singapore. There's a bunch of people from Tibet here even. Portugal, our friend came from Portugal, and just so many others. It's unreal. Barney wanted to be cremated. He didn't want a funeral or any big to-do, but we told him, and with Jimmy and our dear friend Jeff Browning. I don't know where he's seated. I think he's up there, actually. He's moving up so nobody can see him. But he's a dear friend. He's the most capable person I've ever known. He helped me with all of this. So he wanted to be cremated, and when I went to choose an urn, there were, you know, all the sort of generic-y ones. And then I turned, and there was one. It was amazing. It was a lighthouse. And I just felt that that was perfect because he's a beacon of light. He kept so many people from crashing on the rocks of life just by showing his example, his strength, and humility, humor, all of that. Oh, man. Just so you know, the week leading up to this was harder than the years caring for him. Like, this has been harder by far. Oh, man. So keep it short and sweet. He always said everybody knows about the bucket list. Everybody should have a bucket list. Well, there's a more important list, and that list rhymes with the bucket. So do all your bucket lists, but then that other list is far more important as we get older, as people retire and stuff. He said that was just one of the best ones. I wanted to use one of his jokes, of course. I was just a little nervous because every time, even this morning, I couldn't even say his name without breaking down, and I'm really surprised that I'm not right now. I kind of think I covered it. Well, they actually covered everything, and amazingly. So just thank you, everybody, for coming, and your calls and texts and everything were great. The cards, I think I have 5 pounds of mail that I have to, you know, thank you notes and stuff. I think I'll close with that. So thank you, everybody, for coming. And at the reception, we'll do a little more personal conversations. Is that okay? Is that good?
1: Thank you, everybody.
2: Jim Reddy has been to the late Congressman Barney Frank.

0: Marty Meehan, former congressman who served with Barney and now the president of the University of Massachusetts. Marty.
1: Thank you very much.
2: The last speaker at last. Jim, that was awesome, and we thank you for making Barney so happy and for taking care of him. We all owe you a tremendous debt. We all know that, we all know Barney could be tough, caustic, very tough. And I don't mean just with reporters. But did I love listening to him yell at reporters? Oh, man. He would say things that I would love to say, but wouldn't say it because they were reporters. He just had that way about it. But he also yelled at the people who he agreed with and the people who he was friendly with. Now, we've been here a while. We need a little bit of exercise. How many people here have ever been yelled at by Barney Frank? That's beautiful. So I left the Congress, and I went up to UMass Lowell, and I was teaching a course on the Congress. So I called Barney up, and I said, Barney, will you come up and speak to my class? He said, let me check. I'll get back. He gets back. He said, yeah, I'll be up there. 6 weeks, I'll be there. I'm free. By the way, I have this friend, Jim Reedy, that I'm bringing with me, and his father is coming as well. They're a family from Lowell, and I want to show them around, and so we'll be up there. So I'm teaching this course in Colvin Hall that was built in 1896, and it's a week before Barney's coming. And I'm walking up to the classroom, and I get in the classroom, and I say, we've got to change the location. I am not having Congressman Frank walking up four sets of stairs to speak to this class. And they said, well, why? Because he's going to yell at me for 10 minutes. He's going to have two state statutes, three regulations, the Disabilities Act, and four federal statutes, and he's going to yell at me for being in violation of all of those statutes for 10 minutes. And they said, well, that's not bad. We'd enjoy watching that. I said, here's the thing with Congressman Frank, though. He may say, come and I'll speak as soon as you get your elevators in the building and renovate the building, and then you'll miss out on the opportunity for 70 minutes of one of the best members of Congress that ever lived. And we actually had a great day that day. But Barney was just,

0: debate Barney Frank on a bill. I'll either go down to his office or he can come to my office and we have a nice, quiet conversation. One of the toughest things in the 14 years I was there, kind of embarrassing that we were an all male, white male delegation. And, you know, Senator Kennedy and Senator Kerry would all get together every other year for photographs. And it was, you know, we come from one of the most progressive states, arguably the most progressive congressional delegation in the country. And I remember saying to Barney, geez, we shouldn't do this. I don't like getting together like this. He said, look, Marty, you're the one with the problem. You guys are the problem. I mean, here I am, a left-handed, gay, Jewish guy. I'm fine. You guys are the ones without the diversity.
1: Marty Meehan, former U.S. Congressman and now University of Massachusetts President.
0: Hear Barney in my ear saying, okay, Marty, let's wrap it up. It's been a long event. So I want to say that the gentlemen from Massachusetts, Maine, and New Jersey's time has expired. To Barney Frank, thank you for your extraordinary service to your state and your country. Thank you to all of you who are here, and to Jim Siegel for the job you've done, and you're welcome to join us at the UMass Club. Thank you.

0: The tribute to the late Congressman Barney Frank, Democrat from Massachusetts, who served from 1981 to 2013, 32 years, and died in May at the age of 86. This has been held at Faneuil Hall in Boston. It included remarks by Governor Maura Healey, House Speaker Emerita Nancy Pelosi, other members of Congress, former Senator Chris Dodd, also brother David Frank, and Barney Frank's husband Jim Reddy. Health and Human Services Secretary Robert F. Kennedy Jr. was joined by other federal health and education officials to announce changes to how medical schools teach nutrition to students. The event was held in Washington, D.C.
1: Hey, everybody. Thank you for being here, and special thanks to Sam Waters and Dr. Travis Brown for their leadership and all the hard work that they put into making this happen today. They put nutrition at the forefront of medical education, and it's all part of our effort to put good food at the center of the American plate. I also want to thank Congressman Aaron Bean, who's here, for his leadership on this issue and many, many other MAHA issues. Congressman Bean told me that he's changed his diet as a result of his involvement in MAHA, and that he actually cut himself. He showed me his finger making a salad for his lunch. So even real food can be dangerous. Today, HHS and the Department of Education are announcing several major reforms that will help reshape the future of American medicine. First, 9 of the nation's leading medical accreditors, certifying boards, testing organizations, and educational institutions are taking concrete action to put nutrition back where it belongs, at the center of medical education. 9 organizations we're highlighting today are the Accreditation Council for Continuing Medical Education, the Accreditation Council for Graduate Medical Education, the American Association of Colleges of Osteopathic Medicine, the Association of American Medical Colleges, the American Board of Medical Specialties, the Commission on Osteopathic College Accreditation, the Liaison Committee on Medical Education, the National Board of Medical Examiners, and the National Board of Osteopathic Medical Examiners. Over the last 10 months, these organizations have done the hard work of reform. They reviewed standards, revised requirements, built consensus, and committed themselves to measurable change. Together, they are changing how America trains its doctors. Some of the most significant reforms came from the National Board of Medical Examiners and the National Board of Osteopathic Medical Examiners. The first time nutrition science will have a meaningful presence across all 3 steps of the United States medical licensing examination. Approximately 15% of content across the examination sequence will assess nutrition and the clinical application using evidence-based

0: standards. The National Board of Osteopathic Medical Examiners has made a similar strong and impactful commitment on its testing of osteopathic students. That means nutrition will no longer sit at the margins of medical education. It will shape what students learn, what physicians master, what licensing boards assess, and ultimately how patients receive care. Education drives practice, practice drives outcomes, and outcomes determine the health of a nation.
1: Health and Human Services Secretary Robert F. Kennedy Jr. will return to his announcement in just a moment, but first, it's 3 o'clock in Washington, time for an Associated Press news update.
2: AP News, I'm Ed Donahue. President Trump is dismissing the idea launching the war with Iran betrayed his talk of no new wars that he made repeatedly as he campaigned again for the White House. It came hours before Israel and Iran traded fire in retaliatory strikes that threatened to drag the wider Middle East back into a full-scale regional war. Both sides have appeared to ease the strikes. Gordon Wood has died.
3: Wood was a renowned historian. His book, The Radicalism of the American Revolution, won a Pulitzer in 1993. Police say the 92-year-old died Sunday after he was struck by a car in a supermarket parking lot in East Providence, Rhode Island. A professor emeritus at Brown University, Wood claimed a middle ground between conventional great man narratives and the more egalitarian scholarship that emerged in the 1960s. His works became standard reference for discussions on the colonial period, and he was even cited in the bar scene by Matt Damon's character in Good Will Hunting.
4: Next year, you're going to be in here regurgitating Gordon Wood, talking about, you know, the pre-revolutionary utopia and the capital-forming effects of military mobilization.
3: Filmmaker Ken Burns praised Wood as a teacher of generations of students and other historians. I'm Jennifer King.
2: Ukrainian forces struck oil facilities in Russia and occupied Ukraine as part of their campaign to impose economic costs on Moscow. Ukrainian and Russian officials confirmed the attacks. The European Union's foreign policy chief, meantime, said a new proposed round of sanctions against Russia include 80 listings targeting Russia's military, industrial complex, human rights violators, or propagandists. Senators are warning a key U.S. surveillance authority could expire this week after bipartisan opposition to President Trump's pick to lead the nation's intelligence community derailed an extension effort. Section 702 of the Foreign Intelligence Surveillance Act allows intelligence agencies to collect communications from foreign targets overseas without a warrant, and it is set to expire Friday. This is AP News.
1: C-SPAN Radio WCSP-FM Washington, and now back to the announcement by Health and Human Services Secretary Robert F. Kennedy Jr., joined by other federal health officials, on medical education when it comes to nutrition.
0: That's why today's commitments represent one of the most important course corrections in modern American medicine. Our next big announcement is of equal importance. 19 additional medical schools have signed the Trump administration's nutrition education pledge, committing to provide at least 40 hours of nutrition education or an equivalent for every future physician they train starting this autumn. With these commitments, 73 medical schools across the country have now joined the pledge. That's not a symbolic achievement. It is a structural change. The first 54 schools joined after months of engagement and planning by Dr. Travis Smith and Sam Waters and others. The 19 schools joining us today came forward on their own. They saw the urgency of the nation's disease burden. They saw the leadership of their peers, and they chose to act. I commend them for their leadership, but we're not stopping there. To accelerate this work, HHS just launched a $2.1 million NIH challenge to identify, reward, and to scale the most effective approaches for integrating nutrition into medical and nursing school education. Whether these solutions come through courses or workshops, teaching kitchens, coaching programs, seminar series, or entirely new models, we will find them, we'll support them, and we'll share them with everyone else. NIH will also make winning curricula publicly available so that institutions across the country can adopt what works. This is the first phase of a $5 million initiative led by Director of NIH, Jay Bhattacharya, and the Director of Office Nutrition, the Office of Nutrition Research, Dr. Drew Bremer. To understand why these announcements matter, consider the scale of the problem we face. Today, 90% of healthcare spending goes toward treating chronic disease, We calculated recently that if you include the VA and the Pentagon and the Social Security Office and my agency, we spend today about 48 cents out of every federal dollar that Americans pay in taxes now goes to health care, and 90% of that goes to chronic disease, most of which are linked to our food. More than 70% of American adults are overweight or obese. One-third of teenagers have diabetes or prediabetes, 38%. And this is not only a public health challenge, it's a national security issue. About 77% of American children can now no longer qualify for military service. And that's something that should get everybody's attention. And these numbers make one thing clear. We cannot solve the chronic disease burden without addressing nutrition. And that's why the commitment announced today are so important. Together, these three announcements send a clear message. Nutrition is returning to the center of the American medicine. That should not be a revolutionary idea. Yet the lack of nutrition training in medical schools is a decade-old problem, first identified by the American Medical Association in the 1960s when my uncle was president. Successive administrations have recognized and acknowledged that problem. The Trump administration finally did something about it. President Trump directed us to change course. Under his Make America Healthy Again agenda, we're putting nutrition education at the forefront of medicine and prevention at the forefront of healthcare. We're training future physicians to address the root causes of diseases, not simply manage their consequences. And we're building a medical system that gives doctors better tools, patients better information, and families a better chance to live long and healthy lives. I want to thank the leaders of the 9 accrediting, certifying, testing, and educational organizations representing here today. They chose action over complacency and reform over inertia. I also want to thank the 73 medical schools that have joined the Nutrition Education Pledge. By strengthening nutrition education, the next generation of physicians, you are helping to improve the healthcare of future generations. I want to make clear that all of these organizations came forward voluntarily. There was no coercion or pressure from my agency. We acted as a catalyst here. We did something that everybody already wanted to do. And I want to say just something additional about that. There are many people in this audience and many of the people who signed on to the pledge, both the accreditors, the testers, and the medical schools, that disagree with the Trump administration on many, many policies and disagree with me personally on many policies. And so I especially want to commend them for coming forward and say a word about how important that is. I grew up at a time of extreme polarization in our country during the 1960s.
1: Health and Human Services Secretary Robert F. Kennedy Jr.
0: In some ways, the polarization and violence exhausted itself with the assassinations of my uncle and then my father. But it's research today, and it is research in a way that humanity has never encountered before because it's driven by algorithms that pour concrete on our divisions, that push us farther and farther apart. And nobody really knows or understands how this can end. But clearly what we need to do is we need to start learning to talk to each other again, even with people with whom we disagree. And we need to be able to come together on issues on which we can find common ground. We can disagree with other people on 90% of the issues. But if there's a place that we can agree, we have an obligation to come forward and do that. I had an example when I was a kid of the way that works. My uncle Ted Kennedy, who was one of the farthest left members of the United States Senate, would come home on weekends with people like Orrin Hatch. Like every weekend, people who disagreed with him on every issue, but nevertheless, they were friends, and they enjoyed each other's company, and they took time to spend with each other so that they could find common ground on issues. And as a result of my uncle's friendships with all these people who disagreed with him, he now has more legislation under his name and more bills passed that he initiated than any other senator in the United States history. And it was because he was able to reach out, and all of us need to start doing that again today. And the medical schools, the testers and accreditors who joined this effort were people who decided to put partisanship aside and the tribalism as polarizing as aside, and to do something that was good for our country and good for our children. There are no such thing as Republican children or Democratic children. All of us want healthy kids, and this is a first critical step to making sure that the next generation of children are going to be much healthier than previous ones. I'm confident that years from now we'll look back at this moment as a turning point in how we educate doctors, how we practice medicine, how we confront chronic disease in this country, and also maybe also a precedent for getting along with people and finding common ground on issues on which we otherwise disagree. I look forward to hearing remarks from the CMS director, my partner and friend, Mehmet Oz, about the work his team has done to advance nutrition and medicine. Unfortunately, Secretary McMahon was not able to join us today, but I'm pleased to introduce Nicholas Kent, Undersecretary of Education and Acting Deputy Secretary of Education. Nicholas, good to see you.
1: Health and Human Services Secretary Robert F. Kennedy, Jr.
5: Thank you, Secretary Kennedy, for gathering us all here today, and thank you for leading this historic change. Good afternoon, everyone. It is an honor to join you all as we celebrate another major commitment to common sense reforms that will reshape American medical training for generations to come, benefiting not only students who train to be healthcare professionals, but the scores of patients that they will serve throughout their careers. Now, as someone who started off their career at an accrediting agency that focused on allied health education, I find today's event to be particularly meaningful. Quality nutrition is the foundation of a healthy life, and that's why the Trump administration has placed nutrition and prevention front and center in how we train tomorrow's healthcare leaders. Since our last gathering in March, it is a privilege to recognize an additional 19 medical schools stepping up to strengthen nutrition education. Because to make America great again, we first must make it healthy. As you are all aware, diet-related chronic diseases contribute to roughly 1 million deaths each year and impose enormous economic and emotional costs. And a staggering 14.7 million school-age children suffer from obesity. However, our efforts are ensuring that nutrition education will no longer be overlooked as an essential pillar of public health. On average, medical schools have only required about 2 hours of nutrition education to earn a diploma. 2 hours out of years of specialized training, despite strong and growing evidence demonstrating that nutrition education is a powerful tool for preventing disease. Even more striking, a recent study found that 75% of U.S. medical schools have no required clinical nutrition coursework. This isn't a minor training issue. It's an institutional barrier to better health outcomes, and we have got the power to fix it here today. Thankfully, President Trump's MAHA mission has taken hold across our great nation. Secretary Kennedy and Secretary McMahon have jointly urged medical education associations to study the best ways to elevate and incorporate nutrition in their programs. In March, we announced that dozens of institutions and numerous accreditors pledged their commitment to make comprehensive nutrition education a graduation requirement. Today, we build on that announcement by sharing that an additional 19 schools have recognized this growing need and joined the movement to incorporate a full 40 hours or competency equivalent of education starting this fall. At the Department of Education, we respect the independence of medical schools and accrediting bodies, but we will never mandate curriculum. But what we can do and what we will spotlight are promising evidence-based models, promoting best practices, convening leaders who are improving health outcomes, and celebrating institution-driven curricular reforms that are reforming medical education. While these commitments are groundbreaking, they are also rooted in common sense. From adding required nutrition hours to integrating competencies across all 4 years and revising assessments, these actions promise real progress toward our shared goal of a healthier America. I want to thank each school for your leadership studying this issue, implementing these changes, and making a firm commitment to restore the health of our nation. I appreciate everyone involved, from faculty to policymakers, for your work as we make America healthy again. Your dedication to evidence-based nutrition education and strong partnerships will deliver a healthier future for every American. And now it is my distinct honor to introduce Dr. Oz, Administrator of the Centers for Medicare and Medicaid Services, to share more about the Department of Health and Human Services efforts. Thank you.
1: Education Undersecretary Nicholas Kent.
6: Many, many years ago when I was in medical school, having grown up in a family where nutrition wasn't at the forefront of our mindset, but recognizing fairly early on when I met my wife that there were families who clearly seemed healthy because they were eating well, I decided to look for nutrition classes. And I was going to school at Penn, pretty reputable medical school, and there was no nutrition class. In fact, we define nutrition class as studies of beriberi and kwashiorkor, uncommon diseases you really only find in areas that have tragic poverty and oftentimes in other continents. Turns out that was a pretty good campaign platform. I ran it for student body president. I won on that platform, and we started a nutrition class. But it wasn't the kind of nutrition class we're talking about today. And I want to walk folks through where we are, both at CMS, but also with Secretary Kennedy's leadership, where this sentinel day allows us to go, a vision we might not have had before, and then hopefully get some insights from some of the testers, the regulators, the accreditors, and, of course, the medical schools themselves. When we go to medical school, we are generally not taught to stop doing things. We're not taught to just de-prescribe medications. That was a major issue last month when the Secretary came out vocally and I think appropriately talking about the fact we never de-prescribe some of the antidepressants that are used in America. And medical communities heard that message and started talking about it a lot more. We don't talk about taking drugs down the same way we don't talk about nutrition because it's part of prevention. It's not part of the culture. And this is an important issue. If we don't learn these things in medical school, they cannot be important. Because everything we learn that's important about the health, we're going to learn in medical school. So the arrogance that's associated with not learning about nutrition in medical school contaminates the entire medical space. It's something that the Secretary appropriately wants to stop. The President noticed it, and this initiative is allowing us to address a great wrong that's been tolerated for decades. So here's the challenge. How do we make it easier to be healthy in America? Fundamentally, that is the Baja movement. And as Secretary pointed out, with chronic disease driving most of the expenses coming from my part of the agency, it's Medicare and Medicaid, it's incumbent upon us to make the next generation of clinicians aware and activated when it comes to these issues, to give a framework for how to prevent disease by allowing things like nutrition to prosper. I do not think it's a coincidence that it is generally not taught in our schools. It's not an area where clinicians think they'll make much money. It's not an area they put their pride in. I do think it's a remarkably fertile area for academicians to start pursuing careers, but we have got to get it taught in medical school to instigate this process, to get people excited about the possibility. So at CMS, here's what we're doing. As the medical schools join the commitment with accreditors and assessors and standards organizations all engaged, we have a great opportunity to create a competency around nutrition. So let me give you two concrete examples. The Rural Health Transformation Fund, which was the single most ambitious plan to help Americans living in rural parts of the country. It's 60 million of us with a life expectancy dramatically lower than the urban parts of the country. We gave those $50 billion out with several little opportunities for states to prove themselves, including, it turns out, the opportunity to prove that they care about nutrition by including nutrition criteria in their CME testing in their states. 24 states agreed and took us up on this challenge, and they got more money, significantly more, because they're willing to teach within the CME process about nutrition. We've had medical schools started with this rural transformation funding money that are proposed. We've got whole different ways of talking about nutrition in states that historically have not been thinking a lot about nutrition, or at least it would seem so. But when their governors got wind of this opportunity to make a difference for their people, they took advantage of it. Second biggest area of focus is the hospital food themselves. Now, it is a pejorative, I think many of you would agree, to talk about the food. If you go to a friend's house and say, that tastes like hospital food. Right. It's not a step up generally from what you might have expected at a fast food restaurant. And it turns out that there are opportunities for hospitals to experiment and to improve the quality of food. One great example by my friend and Secretary Kennedy's friend, Jeff Zakarian, a world-class chef who revitalized the Tampa General Food Supply and was able to deliver bespoke, high-quality, real whole meals, food coming out of the ground that it looks like when you pick it as when you consume it. And he's able to do that without costing the hospital significantly more money. It was less than 5% increase in budget. Why? Because it turns out about a quarter of the traditional hospital food gets thrown away because nobody would eat it. When I was training as a resident, I was advised by the chief resident not to eat the hospital food, lest I get sick. And he wasn't kidding. And so most of us learn not to eat the food the patients eat because we won't do well with that food, especially over a long period of time. So how do we actually fix this and how do we get to the right spot? The Secretary's pushed for pledges from hospitals all over the country. We traveled down to the Jack Nicklaus Children's Hospital in Miami to kick this process off. We've had many hospitals now, including the major organizations, embrace the idea of using the right side up food triangle, food pyramid, that we created with the Department of Agriculture in order to make sure the food that's being served in the hospitals is appropriate. And again, without a meaningful cost difference, it's a rounding error, frankly, compared to overall hospital expenses. It's a wise move. CMS will push these agendas and many more. Let me leave you with a quick number. $800 billion we spend roughly nationwide on prescription medications. Secretary, myself, and others have worked hard to make sure we have most favored nation drug pricing. But what is the best way to reduce the amount of money we spend on drugs? To not need them. You cannot sprinkle a Lipitor on a kielbasa and expect to save money, right? The right way to do it is to get folks to cut down on the kielbasas and other processed meats and a bunch of other things that are now mentioned appropriately in the food pyramid. I think we have been able to train physicians in a way that's very different than the way I was trained. And I'll leave you with one phrase, culinary nutrition. Because that is what actually is being discussed in medical schools. And by that, I mean, when you know lycopene is good for you, and you know tomatoes have lycopene in them, you don't chew into a tomato. Because you cannot release the lycopene from a tomato unless you skin it, boil it, skin it, and then mix it with some fat, olive oil. That's called pasta sauce. And that's why it works, culinary nutrition. So let me turn it over to the academic mind and the group who's going to speak a bit for the medical schools and some of the accrediting bodies.
1: Dr. Mehmet Oz, Center for Medicare and Medicaid Services, CMS Administrator.
7: Thank you for allowing me to join you today. I'm Dr. Jessica Snowden. I am a pediatrician and the Vice Chancellor for Research at University of Tennessee Health Sciences. And I will say, my teenager assumes pasta sauce is a vegetable, especially if it's on pizza. So thank you, all of you, for my fellow panelists, for inviting me to join this conversation today. As a pediatrician and a scientist and an academic health leader, I'm pleased to represent the University of Tennessee and my colleagues across the country who recognize this is an important conversation. One of the most remarkable aspects of this initiative for me really is that it recognizes something we all see every day in our clinical work and in our communities. Nutrition is not a side issue in healthcare. It's fundamental to many of the things that we need to have a healthy lifespan. Whether we're talking about healthy pregnancies or child development, cancer, diabetes, heart disease, or just being able to get into our retirement, able to enjoy it, nutrition is fundamental for all of those things, for any major health outcome that we see. At the same time, many of our communities that bear the highest burden of these chronic diseases face significant barriers to accessing healthy foods and evidence-based support. It's our job as the people who train our healthcare providers to make sure we can bridge that gap. That reality is especially true in rural communities like the one I grew up in. Many of these communities feed America, and yet they don't have access to the kinds of healthy foods, preventative services, and healthcare that they need to make sure they're as healthy as they're providing all of us to be. At UT Health Sciences, we've got tremendous enthusiasm among our learners for our current nutrition and educational offerings and culinary medicine programs. Our trainees recognize that helping patients improve their health requires more than just prescribing a medicine. It requires understanding how people live, eat, shop, cook, and care for their families where they are in the communities that they live in. Our programs integrate nutrition science, culinary medicine, and lifestyle interventions among the most those are among the most educationally engaging experiences we offer. And I'm very excited because our champion agreed to let me help teach in 2027. Our learners want more opportunities to develop those skills in culinary medicine, whether it's in our elective or when our many student interest groups across all levels of training and across all of my colleges, because we recognize the importance of food as medicine for our patients. We're looking forward to partnering with other groups through this initiative to learn new things. What have other people done that help us move this forward? In particular for us, through the Tennessee Rural Healthcare Center of Excellence, we're already working alongside state government, health systems, community organizations, local leaders, and our agricultural extension partners across the state to identify practical solutions that improve health where people live. If I give you a solution that works in urban D.C., it's not necessarily going to work in small-town Tennessee, and we need to acknowledge that and help people bridge those gaps. In particular, for us, our University of Tennessee Institute of Agriculture actually engages thousands of Tennesseans across the state in healthy lifestyle and nutrition initiatives in all 95 of our counties where we can meet people where they are. These partnerships are essential because lasting improvements in nutrition and health can't be achieved by any one group alone. It requires all of us to collaborate across education, across government, across agriculture, public health, and community organizations if we want to make a significant change. One of the things that is most exciting for me about this particular initiative is it's the opportunity to connect scientific evidence and nutrition education with real-world implementation. As universities, we help generate the evidence that informs what's going to move forward. We train the workforce. We evaluate outcomes to help you figure out what works and what doesn't work. And importantly, we can help you figure out how to scale things so that they are implementable in a variety of communities. Our community partners are equally important because they're the ones who help us guide these solutions to be practical, trusted, and responsive to local needs. As someone who grew up in the Deep South, if I were to come in with a Mediterranean diet today, I would get laughed out of my grandmother's house. We need to find a way to help bridge those gaps and ease people towards where they need to be. As a pediatrician, I'm particularly encouraged by the emphasis that any work on nutrition has on prevention. Many of the chronic diseases that challenge our communities begin decades before they're diagnosed. Investing in children and their families in any way, but in particularly in helping them adapt healthy nutrition and lifestyle initiatives will pay off for generations to come. I look forward to all I'm going to learn from our colleagues that have taken on this initiative and really look forward to taking action to put evidence into the implementation and help our communities be healthier. Thank you so much for having me.
1: Dr. Jessica Snowden, University of Tennessee Health Science Research Vice Chancellor, at an announcement in Washington with Health and Human Services Secretary Robert F. Kennedy Jr. and other federal health officials.
8: Okay, thank you to our incredible speakers. We're now going to begin our Q&A. We have our ladies here with the mics. We ask that you state your first and last name and outlet, and also please focus your questions on today's announcement. I'll start with Arthur.
9: Thank you, Secretary Kennedy and Undersecretary Kent. You both talked about federal funding for the medical schools. What happens if they don't meet these 40-hour requirements? What happens if they don't meet the 40-hour federal funding requirement for the medical schools, these 73 medical schools? And also, Secretary Kennedy, if you can answer this question, what would the CDC be prepared to do if there's another, if there is a human case of the new world screwworm in America?
10: So I can answer the first question, as that's related to the event today. So there's no penalty if the schools are not meeting it, but they have publicly committed on a public-facing website. I think the great thing about this initiative is that we've let the medical schools be the adults in the room, right? So they've put their commitments out forward. We trust that they'll do that. They've put their name and their reputation at stake. Anybody can go to hhs.gov/nutrition-education. They can see the commitments. They can see the wonderful work that our colleagues are doing. And so we don't have any plans to do anything punitively. We think that the positive nature of this event is reflected in their work that they've posted publicly.
8: Great. Okay, we'll move on to the next one. Right there. Yep. Thank you.
11: Liam Cosgrove with Zero Hedge. This one's for Secretary Kennedy. It's not exactly related to this, but it is a disease that seems to be increasing that prevents people from being able to reach a healthy nutrition. That's the rise of this alpha-gal syndrome. That is a tick-borne disease. Last month, Joe Rogan and Congressman Tim Burchett were talking about the increase of it, and even these social media reports of farmers finding boxes of ticks on their farms. They're unsubstantiated, but I'm wondering if this is something you're looking into, whether you've reached out to those farmers and found whether they have alpha-gal, whether those tick boxes are real, whether they have alpha-gal. We do know that the World Economic Forum has hosted experts who do muse about using such a disease to reduce red meat consumption. Have you seen that? Have you heard of the reports that I'm referring to?
8: Our press team will get back to you on that one. We want to focus on today's announcement. Thank you for your question.
0: We are last week I went to New Hampshire to announce a series of programs to address this explosion of alpha-gal, and how we're taking it very seriously. One of the epicenters is Martha's Vineyard, where 50% of the adult population is now affected. It is really a devastating disease. You can't eat red meat for the rest of your life. We are looking at medications that that can serve as both prophylactics and also potentially cures for it. We're funding those studies now, and we're working with the companies that are making those. We're also launched a major effort on tick control through a number of different strategies that address deer populations. The fact that the three ticks that are causing most of the tick-borne diseases all breed on deer, and we're looking at strategies for limiting their breeding capacity.
11: And any idea if the tick boxes, whether that claim is true?
8: We're going to move on from that. Thanks. Next question, Carmen. Brian, yeah.
12: Thank you so much. Carmen Bond from Politico. Secretary, I understand that you won't necessarily have a say. That was my computer. That you won't have a say in the curriculum, but obviously, as you know, there are disagreements in the scientific community about sort of like how much red meat to eat, how much whole milk to consume. You know, people say that could contribute to a number of chronic diseases. So I was wondering, like, sort of like, what do you have to say about that? Would you be happy if schools teach nutrition, even though they might teach stuff that you don't necessarily agree with? Like, for example, when it comes to the amount of red meat consumption, whole milk, and things like that. Thank you.
0: Yeah, our objective is not to dictate what the nutrition curricula should be. These medical schools are some of the smartest people in the country. They are trying to do good science. They're trying to do evidence-based medicine. They're going to come up with different recommendations and different strategies. That's a good thing for our country. These are laboratories, and people are going to learn from each other. The schools are going to learn from each other, and ultimately, that's how America works. But our job is not to dictate curriculum. We brought nutritionists from the best universities in the country together, over a dozen of them, and we basically locked them in the room for 11 months and had them come up with nutrition guidelines. Every line, every recommendation is cited in the source, the peer-reviewed publications, government databases, other authoritative sources. We did our best. We could have made mistakes on that. We're going to constantly revise it as the science evolves. We're going to leave it up to the medical schools to figure out what the best curriculum is for their students. We know they're all committed to this, and they're going to figure out different approaches for it, but all of them are going to be, you know, great.
8: Okay, let's
1: Health and Human Services Secretary Robert F. Kennedy, Jr.
13: Paige Winfield Cunningham with Notice. Secretary Kennedy, I wanted to ask you about nutrition in terms of food reforms. I know you promised the definition of ultra-processed foods was coming soon. There's the GRAS reform that's been sitting at OMB. When can we expect action on those two things?
0: Stand by.
8: Love it. Thank you, everyone, for coming. Steve Chappells. Thanks, everyone.
1: In Washington, D.C., an announcement about medical education and nutrition education with Robert F. Kennedy, Jr., Health and Human Services Secretary, Dr. Mehmet Oz, Centers for Medicare and Medicaid Services Administrator, representing the Education Department, Nicholas Kent, Undersecretary, and also there to Jessica Snowden, University of Tennessee Health Science Center Research Vice Chancellor. Next on C-SPAN Radio, Senator Bernie Sanders, independent from Vermont, talks about the state of American politics. He's at the National Press Club in Washington, D.C.
14: Thank you. Thank you all very much for coming out. Let me thank Robert Costa for inviting me, the National Press Club, for hosting this event. And I look forward to the discussion that I'll be having with Robert in a few moments and the questions that you will be asking. What I have learned since I have been in Washington for a few years is a sad reality. And that reality is that, generally speaking, the most important issues facing our society get the least discussion. And tonight, what I want to do, I know it's a radical idea, but I actually want to talk about the major crises facing our country in an unprecedented moment in our history. And what I'm going to be talking about is not talked about much in the halls of Congress, not in the Senate, not in the House, not talked about terribly much in the corporate media. But these are issues that have to be discussed, and I will tell you why. All over this country, working people are hurting. And they're asking themselves a simple question. Does anybody in Washington know that I am alive? Does anybody know that I can't afford health care? I can't afford child care? That I'm worried about what AI will do to my jobs? That I think it's somehow crazy? That in the richest country in the history of the world, I'm told that my children, everything being equal, will have a lower standard of living than I do, which is not very high. And they're asking themselves, how does it happen that in the richest country in the history of the world, which is what we are right now, 60% of our people are living paycheck to paycheck? Think we discuss that much in Congress? No. Think it's talked about much in the corporate media? No, it is not. I grew up in a family that lived paycheck to paycheck. Lived in a 3.5-room rent-controlled apartment in Brooklyn, New York. And what I learned living as a kid in that 3.5-room apartment is something I have never forgotten. As a candidate for president, I had the privilege of going all over this country and talking to ordinary people in literally hundreds of town meetings just like this, talking to people who said, Bernie, I'll never forget a meeting where a gentleman says his wife was dying and she didn't even tell him that she was dying because she was worried about him worrying about the costs of health care. And in America today, some 60,000 Americans die each year because they can't afford to go to a doctor at a time when we're spending twice as much per capita on health care as the people of any other country, all of whom have universal health care. We talking about that very much? Okay. Are we talking about the fact that today we have more income and wealth inequality than we have ever had in the history of the United States of America? You know, we all studied the Gilded Age. Remember that? Rockefeller and Carnegie and Mellon and J.P. Morgan and all those guys. Much worse today than it was then. Today, you have the top 1% owning more wealth than the bottom 93%. How's that? Today, you got one man, Mr. Musk, owning more wealth than the bottom 53% of American households. Frankly, that is insane. So three blocks away from here, we got people sleeping out on the street. We have people dying in America because they can't afford health care. We have children in America who are going hungry because, among other things, we have the highest rate of childhood poverty of almost any major country on earth. We have 20% of our seniors trying to get by on $15,000 a year or less. And yet you got billionaires getting richer and richer while ordinary people are struggling. And it's not just an unfair economy that we're talking about. As all of you know, in recent years, we have seen the media itself owned by more and more billionaires. You're following what's going on CBS. You all follow what's going on in the Washington Post, where Bezos is beginning to exert his influence. You all know who owns Twitter, who owns Meta. These are the richest guys in the world who control, who determine what we think is important or not. So people will tell you that Bernie Sanders is far left. He's an extremist because he thinks the United States of America should do what every other major country on earth does and guarantee health care to all people. That's radical. That's extreme. Well, I'll tell you what's extreme. Extreme is when one man owns more wealth than the bottom 53% of American households. That's extreme. That's radical. I'll tell you something else that we don't talk about much as we get into this campaign system. It's not just unprecedented levels of income and wealth inequality. It's not just the rich getting richer while working families struggle. It's not just increased corporate control over the media. It's something even more insidious. And that is, as a result of this disastrous Supreme Court decision on Citizens United, what you now have are billionaires controlling our entire political process. All right? What does that mean? Ordinary people say, well, what does that mean? Well, I'll tell you what it means. When you have entities, institutions like the AI lobby, when you have crypto, when you have APEC, when you have the military-industrial complex spending hundreds and hundreds and hundreds of millions of dollars, what it means in real life is that members of Congress are scared to death about standing up to these special interests. They understand, for example, if you say no more U.S. military aid to Israel, that the next day, you're finding AIPAC spending all kinds of money trying to defeat you. If you say maybe there is something a little bit wrong about a small number of multi-billionaires who are pushing and owning the AI industry, and if you worry about many of the things that Pope Leo has talked about, what it will mean to the economy, what it will mean to our sense of humanity, what it means to privacy, the existential threats that it poses. If a member of Congress says, you know, I have some real concerns, maybe we should slow up the process before we have mass unemployment, before we see real dangers to our children's mental health, to our privacy. Maybe we should slow it up. The next day, you'll have AI spending huge amounts of money defeating that candidate. The members of Congress look over their shoulders. I can't talk about this. I can't talk about that. All right? People are frightened. Our democracy is being undermined by these billionaires. That's the bad news.
1: Senator Bernie Sanders, independent from Vermont, at the National Press Club in Washington.
14: The good news, I think, that all across this country, whether people are progressive, as I am, conservative, people understand that the economic system is rigged. Rich get richer. They are struggling. Their kids will do worse off than they do. They understand that the campaign finance system is rigged, that they get one vote and billionaires can spend hundreds of millions of dollars. And all across this country, you're seeing people stand up and fight back. You're seeing that within the Republican Party, and you're certainly seeing that in the Democratic Party. And we are working really hard right now as we speak to support candidates, often working class candidates, sometimes trade unionists, young people, people of color, who are getting into the political process, who are prepared to take on the oligarchy, prepared to fight to restore American democracy, and who understand that in the richest country in the history of the world, it is not radical to say that health care is a human right. It is not radical to say that all of our people should have a decent standard of living, that seniors should not have to struggle about whether they can afford prescription drugs or not, about whether or not our kids can afford to go to college or not. What we are engaged in right now is a struggle against extraordinary greed. People on top have enormous wealth and power, and I can tell you they want more and more and more, and they could care less about who they step on to get what they want. They believe in many instances that they are like the old kings of England. They have the right to rule, the divine right to rule. They're smart, they're rich, they own these technology countries. Who the hell do you think you are to challenge them? They know what's best. And if you don't like it, they're going to move out of America, they'll move out of California, they'll move out of New York, wherever, I don't know where they're going to go, maybe to Saudi Arabia where they'll feel comfortable. But that's what we're up against. But I think the American people are catching on, and I am confident that at the end of the day, we're going to take on these oligarchs, we're going to defeat these oligarchs, and we're going to create an economy that works for all and a political system in which we have one person, one vote, not billionaires buying elections. Thank you very much.

0: Senator Bernie Sanders, independent from Vermont, now to sit down with Robert Costa, CBS News chief Washington analyst.
1: Thank you, Senator Sanders, for joining us here today. We really appreciate you taking the time. To build off your opening remarks, you have recently proposed legislation about giving the American people a stake in these major AI companies. What would that look like should your legislation pass? How would that work?
2: Thanks for asking that question. Let me tell you how it would work. But more importantly, let me start off by telling you why we are doing this. There are very few people who doubt that AI is the most transformational technology in the history of the world. It makes the industrial revolution seem very, very modest. So what we're going to see are sweeping changes in our economy, in our way of life in a relatively short period of time. No one knows exactly when, how, why, but it's going to happen. Everybody knows that. So I was looking around and reading all this stuff about the possibility of millions of jobs, tens of millions of jobs being lost. I'm reading Mr. Musk, who's invested hundreds of billions of dollars in AI and robotics, saying that work is going to become optional. There are no more jobs. You don't have to work anymore. I'm looking at Palantir, assembling all kinds of information so they'll know everything about you. I'm studying about the mental health of kids who now have best friends as AI bots. I am talking to Nobel Prize winning scientists who say, Bernie, there will be a time sooner or later, likely sooner, where AI will be smarter than human beings and may in fact function independently of human control, and that could be catastrophic to humanity. Okay? That's what I'm hearing, Bob. And then I go back to the Senate and I see, what's going on here? And the answer is nothing. Nothing. So we got involved in this issue, not because I am a tech wonder. I am not, trust me. Failed physics in college. All right? But I thought, you got to start talking about these things. And one of the things we started off with is a moratorium on data centers. All right? Before you build more and more data centers who not only have a very negative impact on the communities in which they exist, they are the foundations for AI. And let's get our act together. Let's know where we are going, what the impact is going to be on working people, on ordinary Americans, before we proceed. And by the way, when I introduced that moratorium with Alexandria Ocasio-Cortez, we were extremists, we were radical, da-da-da-da. It's moving all over the country. More and more communities understand they want to slow it down. Second thing that we did, as you just mentioned, we have not yet introduced, we're still working on the details, but we will have it out in a week or two, a sovereign wealth fund. What does that mean? What is the foundation of AI? Where do they get their information from? You got a few, all right? I've written a number of books. The information is there. People have written books for a zillion years. Scientists have done their work. Poets, musicians have done their work. That is the essence. That is the foundation of what AI is about. The accumulated production, labor of all kinds of people. Every time you do a tweet, it becomes part of AI. It seems to me that given the fact that it is the people whose work is the foundation, whose labor is the foundation of AI, they should have some say in the future of AI. So what we are proposing is a 50% ownership of the major, not the small, of the major AI companies. So we would have, the public would have half of the people on the boards. Now what does that do? It does two things. Primarily, most importantly, what it will give us is the ability to stop decisions that are simply geared to make more and more profit for the owners of the industry.
1: Just to clarify, Senator, on that particular point, How would that work in your view? How would you like to see that happen? When you say the public's on the boards of these major companies, who would represent the public? How would they get those positions?
2: That's a very good question, which we're working on. It would probably, at this point, again, we don't have all the details down. It may be something like what exists right now. The president may make nominations to be approved by the Senate. But what we'll want are people on the board who are going to stand up for the public to make sure that if an idea comes about that will result in millions of people losing their jobs and say, sorry, it ain't going to happen, et cetera, et cetera. The other half is that I think given that AI is based on the work done by God knows how many, tens, hundreds of millions of people, the public should benefit from that as well. And one of the analogies that we thought about is, you know, there are sovereign wealth funds all over the world. Norway has the largest, I think it's several trillion dollars, based on their oil. So they made the decision years ago. Let's not get into climate change and oil right now. But the wealth came not to a handful of people, went back to the people of Norway. Actually, interestingly enough, Alaska, I don't know if a lot of people know. Do you know that, Robin? Alaska has a wealth fund. Based on their oil benefits, people get $1,000 a year per person or 1,500, whatever. So the bottom line here is the natural resource of AI is the labor of people. We think the people should benefit from it.
1: Senator, as you think about the federal response to AI, why this proposal in your mind, why would this be more effective than, say, another option? There's a lot of questions that were submitted here. One club member here, reporter for IT Brew, Caroline Nihill, wrote, what about a department of AI versus some kind of sovereign wealth fund?
0: Robert Costa with CBS News, reading questions from the National Press Club to the guest, Bernie Sanders, independent from Vermont.
2: I'm sure there are a lot of ideas out there. We propose this, again, for two basic reasons. Number one, the public must have the power to stop bad anti-human decisions. Otherwise, I think the Musks of the world will still go forward very, very rapidly just to make themselves richer and more powerful. So I want to put a stop to that. And second of all, we think the concept of the sovereign wealth fund is useful in the sense that if AI becomes financially more and more successful, as many people think it will, that means that people in this country will be able to get dividends, direct checks, as well as having huge amounts of money to put into Medicare, so we guarantee health care to all people as a human right, put money into education so all of our kids have quality education from childcare to graduate school. So that's the basic reason for that.
1: The politics of your ideas here are quite intriguing. Just days after you published your op-ed in the New York Times, President Trump came out and started talking about his own view on how to give the public some stake in AI. I know his ideas are drastically different than your own.
2: Thank God.
1: So, but it's, what did you make of him talking broadly about this idea, and what makes his proposal different than your own?
2: Trump is many things, but he is a good politician. And he understands where people are coming from. And he understands that there's a lot of anxiety with regard to AI, that people are sitting there and say, you got Mr. Musk, Mr. Bezos, Mr. Zuckerberg, Mr. Ellison, literally the richest people in this country, investing huge amounts of money simply to make themselves even richer. And Trump understands the people saying, whoa, we're not quite comfortable with that. We don't think that these guys have the American people's interests at heart. Sure. And so, I mean, I think as a politician, that's, you know, where he's coming from. Do I have great confidence that Trump will do the right thing? No, I don't.
1: You mentioned Pope Leo in your opening remarks. Your proposal on AI and giving the public an ownership stake, that's in some part an economic response to the question about AI and the future of this country. But the Pope's first major statement, as you know, was his encyclical, it's called. It was about protecting human dignity in the age of AI. What gives you pause about that issue, human dignity, as we look ahead?
2: Thanks for the question. And again, I really appreciated the Pope's leadership on this issue. Look, at the end of the day, in my view, as human beings, for us to be healthy and happy people, we need each other. That's all we got is us. And I think Musk's vision of the future, where he talks literally about billions of robots being all over the world, Bezos wants to do away with automate all manufacturing and so forth and so on, is that we relate more and more to robots and artificial intelligence and not to each other. Okay? The First Lady, Mrs. Trump, walked down the aisle, you remember, a couple of weeks ago with a robot talking about how that might be the future of, in so many words, the future of education in America. I don't want that to be the future of education in America. Dr. Oz, I believe it was, talked about in one of the communities in the South, I can't remember which state it was, where there weren't enough OBGYN doctors, that they were going to use robots, more frequently. I'm not sure that people want to be, robots have a role to play. I'm not a Luddite. AI has a role to play, and it could play a good role in healthcare. But, and again, I don't want to speak for the Pope, but what I think we are talking about, and I worry very much about, okay, let me give you an example of this, Robert. We hire, as every office does, a lot of young people to answer the phones, people calling up. And what my senior staff tells me is a lot of the young people are having a difficult time talking to constituents who call up on the phone. They're not used to communicating with people face-to-face or even on a phone call. Aren't they?
1: Not everyone grows up in Brooklyn and has that ability.
2: Well, it's not just

0: So that is certainly one of the motivating factors in my involvement on this whole issue.
1: Senator Bernie Sanders, independent from Vermont, interviewed by Robert Costa, CBS News chief Washington analyst.
2: Early 2025, I followed you at many stops around the country for your Fighting Oligarchy tour, and you just pounded the message again and again that Democrats, independents who caucus with the Democrats, need to have a sharp message on the economy if they want to succeed in this political environment. We're just months away from the midterm elections. What's your view of how Democrats are handling this issue of affordability, and are they going to be able to ride that to power in Congress, in your view, or not?
0: Let me kind of twist your question around, if I might. In this sense, there is no great secret that there is a strong division within the Democratic Party.
2: I hadn't heard that.
0: Yeah. And here's what the division is. There is establishment Democrats who get a whole lot of money from wealthy people, billionaires, and PACs. And their idea of a campaign, and I don't even mean to be disparaging, I mean, I think this is the way it is. Their idea of a campaign is to hire consultants who do a lot of polling, and you put ads on that you think will work. You do opposition research. You attack the hell out of your opponent. You talk about all the virtues. And, you know, you touch on the buzzwords that polling suggests you do. That is one way of doing politics. That's traditional politics. There's another way of doing politics, and that's the way we do politics. It's the way I ran when I ran for the House and Senate in Vermont, when Mamdani ran for mayor of New York City, and others. And we do what we call grassroots politics. And that is, almost by definition, we get outspent. But our job is to go out and talk to people and get them involved in the political process. So what is, you know, not talked about, Mamdani, who is a, you know, really smart guy and a great communicator and all that stuff, he started his campaign for mayor of the city of New York 1% in the polls. He was taking on the Democratic establishment, who hated him, the Republican establishment, the President of the United States, and the oligarchs in New York City who detested him. And you know what? He won. And he won, you know why he won? Because he had 100,000 people in New York City knocking on doors. And our belief is that is how you do good politics. And I think we could do it not just in large cities like New York. I think you could do it in rural areas all over this country. People understand that the system is broken. It is rigged. It is corrupt. They want change. And our job is at the grassroots level to educate and organize those people. And I'm happy to say that we are having some real success, you know, not only with Zoran, not only with Ana Lilia Mejia in New Jersey, but we're winning primaries all over the country, and I think we're going to win more in the near future. So the difference, there's a fundamental difference between within the Democratic Party. And that is, I want to see the Democratic Party become a party of the working class of this country. Prepared to take on the billionaire class. In fact, I think we talk about AI and the sovereign wealth fund. We've also proposed a wealth tax on billionaires. That healthcare is a human right through Medicare for all, that public colleges and universities should be tuition-free, that child care should be free and universal all over this country. These are not radical ideas. In the richest country on earth, we can do it. Getting back to answer your question, what Democrats are doing a good job with, and where we have, in a sense, a united front, we, both sides in the Democratic Party, understand that Trump is moving this country to authoritarian society. Excuse me.
2: We're having a conversation here.
0: Get ready.
2: Thank you for attending. We're going to get to this issue. Well, I know. We're going to get to these issues. We appreciate you being here, but this is not the way to do it. Let's continue the conversation.
0: Okay.

0: Senator Sanders. Thank you, everyone, for your, we're going to continue.
1: So the issue is what becomes the nature of the Democratic Party. And what has bothered me very much is the Democrats used to be, way back when, under FDR, under Harry Truman, even under John F. Kennedy, the party of the working class. I think nobody with a straight face can say that right now. And I think that a lot of folks whose parents were Democrats who are now Republicans left it not because they believe in tax breaks for billionaires or the authoritarianism of Trump or the kleptocracy of Trump or his lies every day. They left it because they did not see the Democrats provide a vision for the future, a program which would make their lives and their kids' lives better. So what so I think it is we will work with the Democratic establishment to expose Trump for what he is, and that is an authoritarian and a very most dangerous president in American history. But I think that if we're going to really win elections, the American people are saying, all right, we don't like Trump. Give us an alternative. What do you have? How are you going to make our lives better? And that's what we are fighting for right now.
0: Senator, you mentioned you have made endorsements in races across the country ahead of the midterm elections in some of these primaries. There is a major primary election tomorrow in the state of Maine. The candidate you endorse there is Graham Plattner. In case people haven't been following, in recent days, well, we don't know if everyone's been following, Senator. In recent days, the New York Times published a story. Some women went on record raising questions about Mr. Plattner, his character, his conduct, his interactions with them over the years. Graham Plattner is continuing to run for the U.S. Senate in Maine. Senator, do you stand with Graham Plattner, and how do you view this, especially those who might have questions in Maine of good faith, people who read things online, read things in the newspaper, and wonder where a major support of his lands on this issue and all of this controversy?
1: I'm going to do everything I can to make sure that Graham Plattner is the next senator from the state of Maine. I think what you did not mention.
0: Excuse me, sir. Sir.
1: Do you have any
0: sir, can we get security, please?
2: Why don't you just stop the defense?
0: Excuse me.
2: Israel doesn't need defensive systems. They're a genocidal apartheid state. And let me remind you.
0: Sir, thank you. Thank you.
2: Okay.
0: Okay, let's continue. Senator, we're going to get to this question after we discuss. Yes, let's all stay cool. Senator Sanders, just wait a moment. Sorry about this disruption. Senator Sanders, do you stand with Graham Plattner? And we'd love to hear your views on this race. The primary is tomorrow.
1: What you did not mention when you talked about Graham is that Republican super PACs have already lined up some $99 million just on TV ads to defeat him. Why is that? Do you think they're worried about his views or what his relationship to women has been? I don't think so. What they are worried about is that he is going to be a strong voice against oligarchy. This is a guy, and I don't want to spend a great length of time on this. I think, as most people know, he served four tours of duty in Iraq and Afghanistan, as a Marine and then in the Army. And what I do know is he saw some very horrible things and participated in some very horrible things that one wishes human beings to not have to go through. And what he has admitted is that he came back home with serious problems. He talks about the VA care that he got in the VA for PTSD, which went a long way to giving him the strength that he has right now. He is now married to a very... I've met her several times, very nice young woman, Amy, and has gotten his life together. So to my mind, I don't know what is true or not true. He denies it. She says something else. But what I do know is that there are people in the United States Senate right now who are not saints. I can tell you that. There are people who have voted for tax breaks for billionaires and threw 15 million people off of the health care that they have, which resulted in tens of thousands of Americans dying. There are people who voted for the war in Iraq, which was based on a lie. There are people who voted to support the president in this terrible war in Iran right now. So I think when you look at politics in general, there are no saints in the United States Senate. People can argue about this aspect of Graham or another. But to my mind right now, we need allies in the United States Senate who have the guts to take on the big money that is dominating this country, who have the guts to say that every American is entitled to health care as a human right, who have the guts to say that maybe we don't give tax breaks to billionaires, but demand that they start paying their fair share of taxes. People who have the guts, and in his case from a very personal experience, that we don't go into wars unless we know what we are fighting for and unless those wars are based on truth, not lies. I'm supporting Graham Platnoff.
3: Senator Bernie Sanders, independent from Vermont, at the National Press Club. He's interviewed by Robert Costa of CBS News.
0: Speaking of war, the fragile ceasefire with the conflict with Iran has been rattled in recent days. Do you see a peace deal on the horizon? And how would you like the United States to handle its relationship with Iran and its relationship with Israel and Prime Minister Netanyahu in the coming days?
1: I think, and I hope that as most people in this room know, I led the effort in the United States Senate to end U.S. military aid to Israel. And I think what happened in Gaza is, in fact, and I say this reluctantly, is genocide. The suffering of the Palestinian people exists today. The fact that newspapers aren't there doesn't mean it's going. People living in tent cities, the healthcare situation is a disaster. There are no toilets in many parts of the area. It's really quite horrible and unacceptable. The United States should not be funding the Israeli military. And now, by the way, in case some of you don't know, there's a defense bill that is coming up which has the U.S. in cooperation with the Israeli government in terms of the development of new weapons. And that is a provision which I will very strongly oppose. But then on top of even all of that, it's not just the right-wing extremist and racist government of Israel. When you look at American foreign policy over the years, what do you got there in Saudi Arabia? You got MBS. Guy, according to American intelligence sources, is a murderer. He killed a Washington Post journalist, Jamal Khashoggi. You got in Qatar, a nation, I don't know how many people know this, where 90% of the people in that small country are migrant laborers. All right? And then you got the UAE, another dictatorship. You got these really dictatorships, do not tolerate dissent, treat women as third-class citizens. So I think, to say the least, that our policy toward the Middle East needs some fundamental changes.
0: When you look ahead to 2028, I know you're in a certain chapter in your life and career, but I've heard allies of yours tell me in recent days they would like to see you think about running in 2028. Because they believe there's no one else who could carry the message like you. That's what I'm hearing. I've covered your campaigns in 16 and 20. I'm hearing from some of your allies they would like to see you do it again.
1: Because they want youthful vigor in the White House. That's what they want. We're tired of these 30 and 40-year-old people. What we really need are 80-year-olds running the country. But I suspect that's not going to happen.
0: Why not?
1: I know I look like I'm 30. I am not. But that's that.
0: You move quicker than almost any other senator I see down there in the basement of the Senate. You move quick. I've seen it. So it's a fair question. I think people are asking around your community, your associates, your supporters. As you look down the field politically, not just in terms of what is it going to take for the Democrats to win back the White House?
1: Well, look, I think President Trump is extremely unpopular now for all the obvious reasons. I don't have to tell anybody. You fill up your gas tank, it's what, I think $4.50 in Vermont now, or maybe it's higher here, whatever it is. Groceries are extremely high. People, whether you're Republican or Democrat, are disgusted with this illegal and unconstitutional war in Iran. People are tired of the arrogance, the narcissism. I mean, you know, we get used to this stuff, but the idea that you have a president who wants to name every bloody thing after himself is weird. And I don't know if anybody saw the Meet the Press interview the other day with Chris. I mean, that is, I mean, again, we say, oh, well, that's just Trump. But that is a mentally unstable person. And I don't, you know, who has strong paranoid tendencies. I mean, if you had NBC is against them, ABC is against them, CBS is against them, the whole world is against them. You know, that is, to say the least, a dangerous situation for somebody like that to be in the way. So I think you have all of these factors, and people are saying, God, we don't want Trump anymore. We're tired of Republicans supporting, with a few exceptions, supporting Trump. And the Democrats are saying, hey, we're not Trump. Vote for us. And that will get you a lot of votes. But again, I think you got to do more than that. I think the American people, for example, I go, you know, as you mentioned, Robin, and you've probably heard me ask this, go all over the country. I'll do it right here, all right? What I do when I go all over the country and I have meetings, and I ask people, do you think the American healthcare system is broken? Yes. Raise your hand if you think it is not broken. All right, I see a hand over there. All right? I don't know. I've got a couple hundred people. One person thinks it's not broken.
4: It's working exactly the way the billionaires want it to work.
1: You got it. All right. That's all right. It is working. The insurance companies are making billions. Drug companies are making billions. That's the way it was designed to work. But it's not. And yeah, I don't care if you're a conservative Republican, you're progressive, socialist, whatever you may be. The system is broken. And people look around and say, how come every other country on earth can guarantee health care to all people, spending half as much per person as we do? Okay? Okay. And better outcomes often. How come we pay the highest prices in the world for prescription drugs? How come our kids in America have to go deeply in debt to get a college education? How come when we all know how important 0-4 is in human intellectual and emotional development, we have a child care system which is completely broken? We don't pay the workers enough. It's very expensive. How come we can't do what other countries around the world are doing? Okay? So I think what the American people are asking is in the wealthiest country in the world, we cannot just have an economy and a government that works for the 1%. They want an economy and government that works for all of us, not just the few.
3: Senator Bernie Sanders, independent from Vermont, at the National Press Club in Washington, interviewed by Robert Costa of CBS News.
0: Final question here, and this is a composition question in a sense, but I'd love a personal reflection. You mentioned Mayor Mamdani, people who watched his speech when he won the election. He mentioned a politician who's little known to some Americans, Eugene Debs, who is, well, this room is quite informed. Well done. It's Washington, D.C. Eugene Debs ran for president as a socialist, built the socialist movement in the United States for years. And what many perhaps don't know, but maybe you all do, is Senator Sanders, before he was Senator Sanders, spent a lot of time in Vermont doing educational efforts to help educate people about Eugene Debs and his life. And to see Mayor Mamdani quoting Eugene Debs in his election night is quite a moment. And I think about you 50 years ago in Vermont, thinking about Eugene Debs. You have no power. No one knows who you are. But you're interested in this idea of democratic socialism taking hold in the United States, and almost everyone I can imagine told you it was a pipe dream, that there was no possibility of this style of politics taking hold in the United States. You must have been a lonely political figure back then, but now you're here on this stage, you have allies who are running cities like New York City. If you just step back, where is socialism, the idea of democratic socialism in the United States, and what kind of journey has it really been for you now at this stage of your career to see it all play out?
1: Well, thank you for the question, Bob. I mean, I think clearly it is an ideology which yet has to be refined. I mean, what does it mean to be, in the broader sense, what democratic socialism means is a government that works for all of us, that is democratic, that has input from the people, that is not dominated by the wealthy. And I think especially in this moment in history, when we are such a wealthy nation, the idea that so few have so much and so many have so little is appealing now, is making people understand, you know what? We can do better than the Uber-type capitalism that we have right now. The kind of aggressive capitalism, the private investment funds that are monetizing everything, they're taking over nursing homes, they're taking over child care centers, they're taking over children's sports. Did you know that? You got a kid who's, 10 years old who's interested in basketball. They go to a private thing that's owned by these private investment companies. Money, money, money, and greed, and greed, and greed. And I think people are tired of that. And they want an alternative vision, a vision which says we should not have over $1 trillion in the military to start going to, and again, when you talk about wars, and you didn't mention Debs, I trust the people know about Debs. Debs spent 3 years of his life in jail for his opposition to World War I, one of those stupid, endless wars that we should never have gotten into. And he had the guts to say it at that point. And his reward was 3 years in jail. But he asked me on a personal note, I remember very clearly, I was at the University of Vermont speaking to some kids. This is back in the 1970s. I said, by the way, how many of you have heard of Eugene Debs? Very few hands went up. So I determined to do a little bit of work on that. We did a video, a very kind of primitive video in terms of today's standards, but just talking about his life and times. I went out to Terre Haute, Indiana, did a lot of photography out there, just where he was from. But this was a guy who helped stand up with he created the American Railway Union, brought workers together to stand up to the greed of the oligarchs of his time. As you mentioned, he ran for president 6 times, never came close to winning, but he educated and organized a whole lot of people. He stood up to the masters of war in his time and paid a price for it. He wasn't a kid. He went to jail for 3 years. And I'll tell you something, if I might, about Debs. This is extraordinary. The guy was, at his time, considered almost a Christ-like figure who would give you the shirt off his back. I mean, he was just an incredible human being. He goes to jail in, I think it was Atlanta, federal penitentiary, with hardened criminals. And 3 years later, he's released from jail. And all of the prisoners start banging on their cells and on the windows and thanks them. Because while he was there, he helped them, he educated them, helped them read and so forth and so on. But his humanity came out in the midst of an environment of hardened criminals. And they loved him. So this was an extraordinary man. And, because of the world that we live in here, most Americans don't know who he was, what his life was about, but he certainly was one of the great Americans in our history.
0: Well, thank you to the National Press Club. Thank you to everyone for coming out here this afternoon to hear from Senator Sanders. We appreciate the National Press Club's support for these types of serious, in-depth conversations, and thank you very much to Senator Sanders for taking the time. Thank you.
1: Thank you, Robert.
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6: We welcome everyone to today's hearing on Sports Broadcasting Act. I will now recognize myself for an opening statement. Today we are here to examine the antitrust exemption granted under the Sports Broadcasting Act of 1961 and whether it continues to serve the interests of American consumers. The Sports Broadcasting Act was enacted at a very different time in American history. In the late 1950s and early 1960s, professional football was still developing into a national enterprise. At the time, each team controlled its own broadcasting rights and would negotiate with networks to televise individual games. To promote competition and ensure the success of its league, the NFL amended its bylaws to prevent teams from broadcasting in each other's territory. However, the Department of Justice viewed that restriction as anti-competitive and sued the league for violating the Sherman Act. In 1953, the district court largely sided with the DOJ and issued an injunction preventing the NFL from placing restrictions on televising games in the home territory of a team playing an away game. In 1961, the NFL moved to limit the distribution of games again, signing the first deal to sell broadcast rights for all 14 of its teams as a single package. When the district court again said no, the NFL turned to Congress for help. And just a few months later, Congress passed the Sports Broadcasting Act of 1961, which allowed the leagues to pool their individual broadcasting rights for sale to a single purchaser. The rationale was simple. Congress believed that joint television agreements would help make games more widely available to the public. It also would preserve the competitive balance among the different teams and keep the professional sports leagues financially viable. In exchange, Congress sought to maximize the public interest by limiting the exemption to only, quote, sponsored telecasting, ensuring fans continue to have free access to their favorite sports teams. 65 years later, however, it is fair for this body to ask whether the professional sports leagues have kept up their end of the bargain. In my opinion, they have not, and sports fans are paying the price because of it. The NFL, for example, boasts that 100% of its, quote, local market games, unquote, are available free, over the air, and that it offers the most fan and broadcaster-friendly model in the entire sports and entertainment industry. But how it chooses to define local market games each week leaves fans across the country guessing whether they'll be able to see their favorite team on TV or whether they need to buy a subscription. For example, according to the NFL's distribution schedule for week 3 games last season, fans in southern Indiana would not see the Indianapolis Colts on their local market. Same for Houston fans in northeast Texas. Despite living in the same state as their favorite football team, fans are subjected to arbitrary restrictions imposed by the NFL that force them into buying a premium subscription model. This is precisely why NFL Sunday Ticket is advertised to fans as necessary to ensure they could watch every regular season game of their favorite team. The NFL's claim of a fan-friendly distribution model also defies the reality experienced by millions of NFL fans nationwide. NFL fans generally have access to only 3 or 4 games on a Sunday afternoon, with the rest available only through Sunday Ticket. Compare that with the current college football model, where fans can access dozens of games across various television channels on a Saturday afternoon. Since 2021, the NFL, along with the other sports leagues, have stretched the bounds of its exemption to sign exclusive distribution agreements with streaming platforms, including Amazon Prime, Netflix, Peacock, and ESPN. This includes the Packers, the Green Bay Packers games on Thanksgiving evening and Christmas Day, which will be broadcast exclusively on Netflix outside of the local market. It has also begun shifting some programming to Saturdays, which goes against the original intent of the law, which was to preserve Friday night high school and Saturday college football. Consumers who wish to follow their favorite teams increasingly find themselves paying for multiple services, navigating fragmented viewing arrangements, and facing higher overall costs. According to Fox News, to have access to all NFL games in the 2025 season, it would cost the average sports fan at least $575 or upwards of $800 for those without existing subscriptions, to which all in-market MLB games can likewise cost the consumer upwards of $500 annually, according to the news site Kiplinger. A sports fan without a traditional linear TV package must now have, on average, four different streaming services to watch the bulk of major sporting events. The Sports Broadcasting Act was designed to facilitate the distribution of games through free, over-the-air television. It was not intended to provide a perpetual shield for leagues to coordinate the sale of media rights across every new technology and distribution platform that emerges. Yet that is effectively what has happened. Today, the major leagues, and particularly the National Football League, have used the antitrust exemption to collectively negotiate increasingly lucrative media distribution contracts that go far beyond the circumstances Congress contemplated in 1961. Following passage of the Sports Broadcasting Act, then NFL Commissioner Pete Rozelle signed a TV deal worth $4.65 million. Nearly 60 years later, the NFL signed an 11-year media deal worth $113 billion. The NBA, first TV contract after passage of the SBA, was for $27 million. In 2024, the league signed an 11-year deal worth $76 billion. While the leagues are undoubtedly more popular than they were in 1961 because they do not follow America's antitrust laws for television agreements, they can charge consumers inflated prices that would otherwise be illegal. The NFL argues that its distribution model is needed to maintain competitive balance and keep teams financially viable, and that's fair. I think most sports fans appreciate it when teams can compete on the merits rather than through an arms race like what we're seeing today with college football. But the NFL and its teams are not in the same financial position as they were in 1961. Under the NFL's first media distribution contract, each team received approximately $310,000 per year. In 2025, each team received $416 million from the league's national media, sponsorship, and licensing revenue. Not to make it personal, but Commissioner Rozelle's salary in 1961 was $60,000. Commissioner Goodell's salary today is reportedly over $60 million. And in 1999, Dan Schneider purchased the now Washington Commanders for $800 million. Today, despite having only one playoff win in the last 25 years, sorry, Commanders fans, the Commanders are presently valued at over $7 billion. The NFL now reaches hundreds of millions of fans across dozens of international markets. The NFL is not a fragile enterprise in need of special protection. It is one of the most successful and powerful entertainment businesses in the world, and it pays its players and staff accordingly. To suggest that teams could not remain competitive without an antitrust exemption is simply false. It also falsely suggests that Congress, not the NFL, controls revenue sharing, which is also inaccurate. But the question before Congress is not whether professional sports teams will continue to compete without this exemption. The question is whether consumers continue to benefit from it. The evidence increasingly suggests they do not. The NFL's ongoing Sunday ticket litigation further illustrates this point. In 2024, a jury found the NFL guilty of violating antitrust law for colluding to limit consumer choice and charge super competitive prices for access to games through its Sunday ticket platform. The jury awarded plaintiffs a judgment of over $14 billion against the NFL. This ruling is currently on appeal, But regardless of the litigation's final outcome, the allegations themselves reflect a broader reality. The NFL has used its unique ability to coordinate amongst otherwise competitive clubs to maximize revenue rather than expanding consumer access. Congress only grants antitrust exemptions in rare circumstances because competition remains the best mechanism for promoting innovation and protecting consumers. Exemptions should be maintained only when there are benefits that clearly outweigh the costs. When the beneficiaries of an exemption begin using it to restrict access, increase prices, and strengthen their own market power beyond what Congress intended, lawmakers, Congress, have an obligation to reconsider whether that exemption remains justified.
5: This is Subcommittee Chair Scott Fitzgerald.
6: The Broadcasting Act was enacted to expand access to sports broadcasting, not to facilitate exclusive streaming arrangements that force fans to pay more for less. In my view, the NFL seems to have lost sight of the original purpose of the legislation, and in fact, they may even be in violation of the law right now. Today, I hope we can have a constructive debate about what reforms, if any, Congress should consider to ensure a marketplace that works best for consumers. I now recognize the ranking member, Mr. Nadler, for his opening statement.
5: This is a House subcommittee of the Judiciary Committee on Regulatory Reform and Antitrust.
7: Mr. Chairman, for years I have been warning this committee about the dangers of unchecked consolidation in the American media industry. I have written letters, I have led oversight efforts, I have called for serious antitrust review of the deals that have steadily concentrated our newsrooms, our studios, and our broadcasting infrastructure into the hands of fewer and fewer companies. And for years, the majority has turned a blind eye to these warnings. Today, we're here to examine the Sports Broadcasting Act of 1961. And I want to be clear at the outset. This law absolutely deserves a serious reexamination. It was written for a media landscape that no longer exists. American sports fans are paying more, getting less, and navigating a fragmented streaming environment that the 1961 Congress could not possibly have anticipated. Reform of this law is a legitimate subject for congressional attention. But you cannot examine the Sports Broadcasting Act in a vacuum. And that is exactly what the majority is asking us to do today. The same administration that has suddenly discovered a concern for NFL fans has over the past year waved through one of the most aggressive waves of media consolidation in modern American history. Just last summer, the FCC approved the Skydance-Paramount merger, but only after the Ellison family paid the president a $16 million contribution to his presidential library, threw in millions more in free advertising, agreed to install a Trump-friendly minder in the CBS newsroom, and saw to the cancellation of The Late Show with Stephen Colbert. The result, as Ranking Member Raskin and I have warned this committee repeatedly, was not antitrust review. It was a shakedown. Now the same Allison family is back, this time bidding for Warner Brothers Discovery in a deal that would give them not only CBS and Paramount, but also CNN, HBO, and one of the largest collections of sportscasting rights in the country. The president has publicly announced that he intends to be involved in the decision. The Ellisons have reportedly already promised him, quote, sweeping changes at CNN. The same playbook that worked for Skydance Paramount is being run again, with the same beneficiaries, the same victims, and the same silence from this administration's antitrust regulators. This is a First Amendment crisis dressed up as an innocuous business deal. When this president can use the merger review process to extract editorial control over a major news network, it represents a significant threat to our democracy and our constitutional liberties. When the FCC can be used to retaliate against ABC for airing a Jimmy Kimmel monologue the White House did not like, no broadcaster in this country is safe. The story that 60 Minutes was forced to delay about lawless deportations and the firing of high-profile correspondents like Scott Pelley are a preview of the censorship regime these mergers are enabling. And all this unchecked consolidation, aided by corruption in the administration, must inform our consideration of the sports broadcasting landscape. The merger of CBS Sports and Turner Sports under one corporate roof would create a sports rights portfolio rivaled only by ESPN, encompassing rights to the NHL, the NFL, the Olympics, the UFC, the PGA Tour, the Big Ten, Big 12, NCAA basketball, and the Champions League. Fewer competitors bidding for sports rights means higher monthly bills for every American family, sports fans or not. Last Congress, I joined my colleagues in writing to the Department of Justice about the proposed venue sports joint venture between Disney, Fox, and Warner Brothers Discovery, a venture that would have given three of the largest media companies in the country control over the sports streaming market. A federal judge agreed with us, granted an injunction, and the Biden Antitrust Division filed a powerful amicus brief detailing the anti-competitive effects of that arrangement. Last year, the Trump Justice Department cleared Disney's acquisition of Fubo, the very company that had brought the antitrust case in the first place. The result was exactly what we warned about, a competitor knocked out, a market consolidated, and consumers left with higher prices and fewer choices. And now we are here to discuss the NFL, not because the majority has introduced any legislation to address the high cost of sports viewership, but because Rupert Murdoch personally lobbied the president at a White House dinner in February, warning that the NFL's streaming deals would, quote, kill broadcast networks like Fox. Within weeks of that dinner, the Justice Department opened the investigation that is a stated reason for today's hearing. Yes, we should reform the Sports Broadcasting Act. Fans are being asked to pay too much across too many platforms just to watch their favorite teams. But we cannot pretend we are doing the work of consumer protection when we examine the SBA in isolation, while the administration facilitates the very consolidation that is driving up the costs we claim to be concerned about. I have called for a full investigation into the corruption at this administration's Department of Justice and Federal Communications Commission, and I will continue to do so. We cannot have an honest conversation about the Sports Broadcasting Act or any antitrust matter when the agencies responsible for enforcing our competition laws have been turned into instruments of political and personal favor. Before I yield back, we cannot discuss anything related to sports today without taking note of the most important sports story happening in this country today. And by that I mean the New York Knicks' drive for an NBA championship. Tonight is game 4, and as long as Donald Trump stays far away from Madison Square Garden, the Knicks should do fine. Let's go Knicks. Thank you, Mr. Chairman. I yield back.
5: Jerry Nadler of New York is the ranking member on the subcommittee.
8: Gratuitous plug by the member from New York for the Knicks tonight. With that, I will recognize the chairman of the full committee, Mr. Jordan, for his opening.
9: Thank you, Mr. Chairman. We have an antitrust law in America. We've had it for over 100 years. In simple terms, you can't collude. You can't form a cartel, operate a cartel. And the reason we have that is we want competition because that's good for the consumer. Simple terms. 1961, the NFL came to Congress and said, we need relief from this law when it comes to our TV agreement. And if you don't let us combine our resources and negotiate with the networks as a group, include on this, we will go out of business. That's what they told us. And their argument was a good argument. I mean, I get it. They said bigger markets will get bigger deals, better deals. New York, Chicago, LA, they'll get better deals than Pittsburgh, Cleveland, and Green Bay. And Congress bought it. Congress said, okay, we don't want the smaller market teams to go out of business. We want a league. We like this product. America loves this product. And so Congress enacted the Sports Broadcasting Act in 1961. But as the chairman and the ranking member said, the situation today is a little different. What's the situation today? What's the situation today? Sports Broadcasting Act 1961, what's the situation today? On Sunday afternoon, you can watch games on broadcast television, Fox and CBS. On Sunday night, you can get the games on broadcast television, NBC. On Monday night, games are on satellite and cable television, ESPN. On Thursday night, games are streamed on Amazon. On Thanksgiving, Games are on broadcast satellite cable or streaming. On Christmas, broadcast satellite cable or streaming. And there's some I'm missing in there because the playoffs get different and everything else. That's the situation today. In fact, we described it in our report. Here's what the fan deals with today. In our report, a Green Bay Packers fan who lives in Dallas, Texas, grew up in Green Bay, loves the Packers, wants to watch the Packers, grew up in Dallas, Texas. For the 2026 season, the Packers are scheduled to play 8 games on Fox, 2 games on Amazon Prime Video, 2 games on Netflix, 2 games on NBC, 1 game on ESPN, 1 game on CBS, and 1 unscheduled game that is left to be determined by the NFL. The fan will need access to Amazon Prime Video, Netflix, NBC, and ESPN to see the 7 games scheduled for those services. For the 9 games scheduled for Fox and CBS, the fan will likely need Fox and CBS because some of the games will be on broadcast television in Dallas. The fan will also likely need Sunday ticket just to watch some subset of the 9 Fox CBS games because the fan will not know which games will and will not be on broadcast until the NFL and relevant networks release the broadcast maps the week of the games. That's what they got to navigate. That's what they got to navigate. And so we're here today. Look, we're here today to deal with the fundamental question. Does this still work for consumers? And maybe it does. Like, we haven't reached any type of conclusion. We just know the situation. We know what our constituents and what fans are telling us, the folks we have the privilege of representing in our respective districts. We want to know if it still works for, and maybe it does. We all love this product. Everyone loves football. We all love to watch it. We all love the Super Bowl, the playoffs, your hometown team. We all love that. But we know one thing. We're asking the question, does it work for consumers? We know it's working for the NFL. We know it's working for them. 1961. Adjusted for inflation, 14 teams in the league. Guess what each team got paid in the TV deal? $3.37 million. 2025, 32 teams. Guess what each team got in the deal? $443 million. 100 times more. Almost $500 million. And again, that may be just fine. But that's the TV deal. That's not counting tickets and t-shirts and in-stadium advertisement and all the other stuff. We're here to answer one simple question because we're the Judiciary Committee. We have an antitrust law. We have to do our jobs. Does this still benefit consumers and the consumer welfare the way it's supposed to? With that, I would yield back to the chairman. And let me just say, I appreciate your witnesses being here. Sorry I'm running a little late. I was in an important hearing over in the House Administration Committee on Act Blue and all the crazy things they've been up to. But appreciate you all being here. And I yield back.
5: Chairman, Jim Jordan is the chair of the full Judiciary Committee in the House.
8: I recognize the ranking member of the full committee, Mr. Raskin, for his opening statement.
10: Thank you very much, Mr. Chairman, and thank you for taking us. I was over at an important meeting in the House Administration Committee that should have been about WinRed and all the crazy things it's doing. I agree with my Republican colleagues that the basic framework of the Sports Broadcasting Act is worth revisiting, given how much has changed since it was enacted 65 years ago. When I was growing up and for much of the life of the Sports Broadcasting Act, there were just 3 networks on the airwaves, and all you needed to do to watch your favorite team play on Sunday was all you needed was a TV and an antenna. Today, an NFL fan must spend between $500 and $1,000 every single season in subscriptions to different platforms and streaming subscriptions just to effectively cheer on their home team. It seems seems fundamentally unfair that the league should get billion-dollar deals, the network should get billion-dollar contracts, but the fans are left out in the cold. That hardly captures the spirit of the antitrust exemption that Congress passed in 1961. What I have trouble computing, however, today is why the majority is focused on this narrow issue against the backdrop of the most sweeping and aggressive media consolidation in American history. Time and again, the administration has allowed giant media companies to merge, leaving consumers with fewer choices, higher prices, and less power. They waved through Disney's acquisition of Fubo and ESPN's acquisition of NFL Network, resulting in greater consolidation and dramatically reduced competition in the sports rights market. They turned a blind eye to the Nexstar-Tegna merger, which would give one company broadcast reach into 80% of households in the United States and thereby lead to increased blackouts for sports fans and higher prices for everybody. And now the Paramount Skydance Warner Brothers Discovery merger, which President Trump personally muscled through after breaking up a deal between Netflix and Warner, is sailing through Trump's politicized executive branch review process. Last month, Ranking Member Pallone and I wrote to Paramount Skydance's CEO David Ellison about this pending merger. We pointed out that less than a year after Trump blessed Ellison's takeover of Paramount Global, which includes the Paramount Pictures, CBS, BET, MTV, Nickelodeon, Comedy Central, and streaming services Paramount Plus and Pluto, he's now arranging for David Ellison to add Warner Brothers Studios, DC Entertainment, HBO, CNN, the Discovery Channel, HGTV, Cartoon Network, TBS, and TNT, as well as HBO and Discovery streaming services to this awesome media conglomerate. If this deal goes through, the Ellisons, one family of Trump mega donors and enablers, will have managed to purchase an unparalleled sports and news empire in just 1 year. That means the same kind of unprecedented pro-mega editorial control we've seen at CBS News and 60 Minutes, including the appointment of a full-time paid mega minder, a government spy and censor in the newsroom. That could occur at CNN. That means American consumers who already pay an average $69 a month for streaming on top of $100 a month for cable and $78 for internet, paying even more for sports, news, and entertainment. So in the face of this profound consolidation and antitrust crisis sweeping the media market, why is the majority focused just on the NFL? Why is the Trump administration, through the DOJ and the FCC, investigating the NFL, but not other parties in the market that threaten even far worse harm to consumers and competitive dynamics in the market? Well, it turns out that early in this administration, this is according to the Wall Street Journal, Fox Corporation Chairman Rupert Murdoch personally lobbied Donald Trump at a White House dinner to crack down on the NFL's streaming deals that compete directly with Fox's broadcast business. And the DOJ's investigation, like this hearing, appear to be all about helping Mr. Murdoch get a better broadcast deal for Fox. That hardly seems like a principled or methodical way for us to proceed. The majority's offered no legislation to reform the Sports Broadcasting Act. They've called no hearings on the Ellisons' corrupt Paramount Skydance Warner Brothers Discovery merger or the deep corruption at the heart of the Paramount Skydance merger. They've not called a single Trump administration antitrust official to come testify before this subcommittee about the political destabilization and saturation of the antitrust process of review in the administration. In fact, the only Trump-era antitrust official to appear before this committee, this entire Congress, was a Democratic-called witness, Roger Alford, who was fired by the Trump administration for refusing to participate in the pay-to-play corruption of the DOJ's antitrust divisions. Despite being a political appointee, including serving as the number two at DOJ's antitrust division in the second Trump administration, he was so appalled by what he saw that he bravely decided to blow the whistle on how this administration is every day selling out American consumers to mega donors and their White House-connected lobbyists. This selective interest suggests that the majority has little interest in conducting real oversight here or promoting real competition in the economy. They're doing nothing to protect American consumers, workers, or innovation. Instead, they're siding with big corporations striving for monopoly profits that jack up prices for everybody and depress wages while offering inferior goods and services. Commissioner Gomez, I think we are watching the alarming consequences for the First Amendment. Emboldened by its efforts to capture CBS and CNN, the Trump administration has now turned its attention to ABC and its parent company, Disney, which you warned are facing a, quote, sustained coordinated campaign of censorship and control from the Trump administration. And this is what I will ask you about. I yield back to you, Mr. Chairman.
5: Jamie Raskin is the ranking member on the full House Judiciary Committee.
8: The ranking member yields back. Without objection, all other opening statements will be included in the record. We will now introduce today's witnesses. Mr. Jim Hollers. Mr. Hollers is the founder and managing partner of Tailgaters Pub and Grill and Citizens Grill, two restaurants in the Houston area. He has owned and operated more than two dozen restaurants and bars over the years. Mr. Curtis Leggett. Mr. Leggett is the president and chief executive officer of the National Association of Broadcasters, an organization that advocates on behalf of television and radio broadcasters. He previously served as the organization's chief operating officer and its executive vice president for government relations. Mr. Clay Travis. Mr. Travis is the founder and I think president of Outkick Media, maybe not at this point. I'm not sure. We need to update that text. A sports and culture news company that we're all familiar with. He previously worked as an attorney, college football analyst and commentator, and as a columnist for CBS Sports. He is also

0: after the storm. In conclusion, live sports on free broadcast television have served the American public for generations. Together, we've built shared national moments, strengthened communities, expanded fan bases, and supported local journalism. But that model's now at risk. Fans are paying more and receiving less, and meanwhile, local stations are competing against global tech platforms that can subsidize their sports rights with revenue from entirely different businesses. In 1961, Congress was right to put fans first, and NAB is not asking to eliminate the Sports Broadcasting Act. But this committee should reaffirm that the SBA applies only to league-wide negotiations with media companies that will distribute games through broadcast television, not lock games behind streaming paywalls. Thank you for the opportunity to testify today. I look forward to your questions.
1: Thank you, Mr. Leggett.
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3: Mr. Chairman, I appreciate the invite today. Mr. Nadler, I enjoy and appreciate the opportunity to speak to all of you. My name is Clay Travis. I founded a site called OutKick in 2011. If you haven't gone yet, you should. It's the sanest site in all of sports. And a big part of what we do on that site and what I have done for the past 22 years in my career is advocate for the average sports fan. Many of you are lawyers and you're familiar with the standard of a reasonable man. How would someone respond in a context in the law? I'd like to advocate here for the reasonable fan. I just asked before I started speaking today, my followers on X, what would you say if you had the opportunity today to speak to Democrats, Republicans, to everyone across the country about your experience as a sports fan? I would encourage you guys to go look at the responses there. Hundreds of them have all come in. None of them are happy. Every single day, sports fans are getting gouged now for the opportunity of watching their favorite teams. And I would say under the Sports Broadcast Act, as a very easy summation, fans now pay far more money every year for something that by law in 1961, you all guaranteed for them should be free. For anyone out there who is saying, why is Congress involved in this? You interjected yourself in 1961 at the behest of these leagues to provide them an exemption that they have now taken advantage of, and they are gouging so many different fans out there across the entire sports landscape, regardless of who you are a fan of. Let me hit you with just a couple of ideas. The NFL in particular, CBS, Fox, NBC, ESPN, ABC, Amazon, Netflix, the NFL Sunday Ticket, Paramount, Peacock. Most of your constituents are frustrated. They don't know how to find games, and they are having to pay far too much when they have the opportunity to actually watch those games. I don't know how many of you remember back in the day when you could have one remote control in your hand and you could easily flip from any different game. Nowadays, with passwords, with sign-ins, how many of your constituents on an average Saturday or Sunday are extremely frustrated because they just can't even get logged in to watch their favorite games? And these are things that they're already paying for. I hear from fans every single day about how frustrated they are with what the leagues are doing. They just want to be able to watch their favorite team and not have to struggle to do so. Think about this perspective. Remember when flat-screen televisions were very expensive? I spent $4,200 in 2006 for my first ever flat-screen television. Now they are a few hundred dollars. Capitalism has worked when it comes to flat-screen television. Sports fans now can watch huge flat screens in their home for a fraction of the cost that they paid in 2006, but they now have to pay a massive amount to be able to watch all of their favorite teams. Your investigation has actually uncovered that the NFL Sunday Ticket, which is one of the most expensive packages out there, the NFL doesn't even offer to the average fan what they actually want, which is the ability to subscribe to their favorite team if they live out of market, something that many of you know all about because you travel all the time and you probably want to watch your favorite NFL team, your local constituent team. You don't have the ability to do it. They don't offer that product, even though the marketplace is telling them that's what people most want. I love college football. I love the NFL. I have three boys. We spend all day Saturday and Sunday watching games. In the college football world, you know, I get 10 broadcast games for free every

0: single Saturday. The market for college football is robust. In the NFL, at most, you only get four. The NFL is going to argue that 87% of their games are still free. That still means that they're violating the law with 13% of the games that they are putting behind streamers. It also means that the reality is, if you look at your individual constituents, none of them are getting 87%. And let me close with this one example here, and I look forward to your questions. Buffalo Bills, great new stadium opening, $850 million in taxpayer funds. Their very first home game is on a Thursday on Amazon. Most of the taxpayers in the state of New York who paid for that stadium are not able to watch for free a Buffalo Bills home opener. That's wrong. You guys have an important responsibility and an opportunity to apply the law fairly, freely, and help fans everywhere across the entire nation pay less and get more. Thank you.
1: Thank you.
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3: Chairman Jordan, Ranking Member Raskin, Chair Fitzgerald, and Ranking Member Nadler, and distinguished members of the committee, thank you for the opportunity to testify today. In living rooms and sports bars across the country, millions of Americans who may agree on little else will be gathered tonight to watch the NBA Finals, rooting together for their respective team. There are few things left in American life that cut across every line of division the way sports does. And I say that as a proud National and Wizards fan who knows exactly what it feels like to believe that your team might actually pull it off this year. We are living through a genuinely remarkable era for sports fans. More games, more leagues, more athletes, more stories are accessible today than any previous generation could have imagined. At the same time, the economics of how fans actually watch have shifted in ways that deserve serious attention. What used to arrive through an antenna available to anyone regardless of income has increasingly migrated behind a growing stack of subscriptions and league-specific apps. For a family trying to follow their team through a full season, the cost of piecing together across multiple platforms adds up quickly. How we ensure sports content remains accessible and available to all Americans is a question I want to situate within a much broader set of concerns about who controls the media that carries the games and what they are doing with that power. The FCC has a legitimate interest in helping gather information about how the Sports Broadcasting Act is functioning in a changing media environment, and I support efforts to ensure fans can access their teams without paying a fortune. When sports programming migrates behind paywalls, fans lose access, local broadcasters lose the revenue that keeps their stations alive, and the local journalism those stations produce loses the funding on which it depends. I also want to be candid about where the FCC's authority ends. The commission can gather information, raise concerns, and call out fouls when we see them, but any meaningful update to the Sports Broadcasting Act would ultimately require legislative action. Despite growing public concern about the challenges facing the media ecosystem, this administration does not appear to be prioritizing consumer protection. According to reports, the scrutiny now being applied to sports leagues through government agencies like the FCC and DOJ appears to be driven less by a genuine interest in protecting fans and more by the influence of powerful media companies with close ties to this administration that stand to benefit financially from the outcome of that scrutiny. I've called this pattern the billionaire buddy bypass, where the public interest gets bypassed in favor of a powerful few, and it extends well beyond sports broadcasting into a sweeping consolidation of media power that poses serious risks to journalism, to free expression, and to the Americans that depend on both. That consolidation is where I want to spend the remainder of my time because the stakes are high and the pattern is clear. When the FCC unlawfully waived federal law to let one broadcaster reach 80% of local television households, more than double the cap set by Congress by statute, it signaled it was willing to move the goalposts for the entire industry for the right relationships. When Paramount settled a baseless lawsuit just 2 days before its merger with Skydance was approved, and that approval was conditioned on commitments to reshape the editorial direction at CBS News, we saw what unchecked media consolidation leaves in its wake, including the collapse of 60 Minutes and the irreparable damage done to one of the most trusted names in broadcast journalism. And now that same ownership is seeking to add CNN, HBO, and Warner Brothers to that portfolio, financed by $24 billion from sovereign wealth funds controlled by foreign governments with documented records of press suppression. Nearly half of the combined company would be in foreign government hands. Paramount has asked the FCC to authorize up to 100% foreign ownership of its broadcast licensees, and the FCC has shown every sign that it intends to wave that through. Whether to authorize that level of foreign government control over media broadcast infrastructure, cable news networks, and Hollywood studios is a national security question that demands far more than a rubber stamp. Media consolidation on this scale requires and, I mean, creates the conditions for exactly the kind of editorial control this administration has shown it intends to exercise, pursuing investigations and threatening the licenses of news organizations whose coverage it finds unfavorable. That campaign of censorship and control does not happen without the consolidated media power that enables it. The American people deserve a government whose approach to media policy starts and ends with their interests, not those of powerful companies, foreign governments, and an administration that has made clear it views media ownership as a tool of political control. I'm grateful for this committee's attention to these issues, and I welcome any questions you may have. Thank you.
1: Thank you, Ms. Gomez.
2: Anna Gomez is currently a member of the Federal Communications Commission.
1: Seat under the five-minute rule with some questions. I'm going to recognize myself. Mr. Travis, when the NFL came to Congress in 61, they warned that smaller teams wouldn't survive if the league could not pool their broadcast rights. So it created shared revenue, of which I'm not really concerned. I don't care how they slice up the pie. But today, professional sports leagues are amongst the most profitable businesses in the world. Is it safe to say that the survival of professional sports is no longer dependent on a special exemption from Congress?
0: I feel pretty good that the NFL is not going to start to lose money anytime soon. And I think everybody understands that the NFL's power today is drastically different than it was in 1961.
1: So to me, the straw that kind of broke the camel's back was when we saw the NFL sign a contract with Netflix.
0: Yeah.
1: At that point, I think they went from kind of pushing on the edge of the law to jumping headfirst through it. Given the NFL has effectively kind of thumbed its nose at sports broadcasting, is there something there that Congress is missing, or are they simply flouting the whole concept at this point?
0: I think the NFL, under the plain reading of the 1961 Broadcast Act — I also have a law degree, so I'm not entirely out of scope here when I analyze it — I think the NFL quite clearly, for at least 13% of its overall television package, which now has moved to streaming, is violating the plain intent of the law. And in fact, if you read the 1961 Act, there's a pretty clear discussion in there. Certainly we didn't understand the concept of streaming. Even the idea of cable was hard to comprehend of where we were headed. But they specifically say that they wouldn't have been allowed under that 1961 Act to put these games behind what was then sort of a pay-per-view concept that they understood in 1961, closed captioning style, where it wasn't available for free. So I think clearly, if you look at that 1961 law and apply it to modern technology, the 13% Netflix, Amazon, and other streaming assets clearly violate the intent of the 1961 law, which is pretty clear. It was designed to make sure that fans get free access to games. Anything that fans are having to pay for outside of broadcast television, arguably, is outside the scope of that 1961 exemption.
1: Very good.
2: Clay Travis is the founder of OutKick Media.
1: Thank you. Mr. Hollers, as a sports bar owner, I would guess that showing your customers the games they want to see is an essential part of the business. But as we have already spoken about, unfortunately, purchasing premium packages like the NFL Sunday Ticket is not an option for a business like yourself. And now that's changed. Can you just try and describe the changes that would have to be made within your own restaurants and bars to accommodate the new NFL package?
4: Right. Basically, it's still, I guess, called Sunday Ticket, but they've moved it from DirecTV, which is basically what all of the bars and restaurants that have shown football on Sundays for 30 or 40 years have used. They're moving it to a streaming-only platform called EverPass. And it's been available on both DirecTV and EverPass for the last couple of years, but here in 2026, they said no more for DirecTV. Everybody has to move to streaming. And so literally now we have to buy streaming boxes, and in a typical smaller bar where I have maybe 30 or 40 TVs with a DirecTV box mounted behind every television, I now have to get an EverPass streaming box, but you can't put an EverPass streaming box behind every TV. It doesn't work like that. You have to bring in like 8 of these boxes, and then you have to put in the wiring and the infrastructure to distribute that signal out to all of your 30 or 40 TVs. This is because your typical internet bandwidth at a bar can't handle 30 or 40 streams. Just imagine at home if you tried to stream, you know, 30 Netflixes at once, your internet's just going to die. Well, it's the same way for most bars and restaurants today. I buy an internet that's big enough to run my POS and to run systems and give customers some Wi-Fi. But when I put this in, I'm going to have to go get like gig fiber connections. And I can only imagine there's bars and restaurants out there that don't even have that ability to go buy, you know, high-speed internet maybe at a reasonable price. But for sure, once you bring this in with this infrastructure, you have to make sure every part of it actually works. You know, so if I need to show 10 games at noon on Sunday, there's 2 on broadcast TV, which I'll be watching with my DirecTV boxes, 8 on the streaming boxes. And the other problem is the 8 streaming boxes. So almost all sports bars have went and bought these, even the best sports bars, they have these video distribution systems where you bought a certain number of inputs and a certain number of outputs. Well, now we're bringing in 8 new inputs, and everybody's looking at their equipment going like, I don't have 8 spots to plug in new boxes. So we're left with, do we go back and buy even bigger and more expensive equipment, of which there's a very limited amount of in the marketplace because only so many sports bars open a year, or do we rip out DirecTV boxes on Sunday or put in some kind of switches to switch over, you know, imagine the typical manager in a restaurant, you know, okay, at noon, switch all these boxes over, and then after that game's over, this one's going to be on broadcast, let's switch these TVs over. It's just mayhem.
2: Jim Hollers is owner of Tailgaters Pub and Grill.
1: Mr. Nadler, you're recognized.
5: Thank you, Mr. Chairman. Commissioner Gomez, you mentioned in a recent letter that Disney and ABC are facing a, quote, sustained coordinated campaign of censorship and control from the Trump administration. Can you tell us about how the Trump administration has weaponized the FCC and what that does to free speech? Put on your mic.
3: Sorry. Thank you. Yes, this administration has used every lever in its power, including weaponizing the FCC, in order to wage its campaign of censorship and control over any content it doesn't like. And one of the ways that it has done so is through its actions against Disney. It's clear. The White House issues a statement that it is unhappy with some kind of content that is on an ABC station, and the FCC initiates an investigation against that station. And most egregiously, the FCC has now called up all of the local ABC stations of Disney under the pretext of an investigation in order to retaliate against Disney because it has refused to capitulate to this administration's demands that it fire Jimmy Kimmel or regulate the content of its media reports.
5: And what are some of the more egregious incidents that you have witnessed at the FCC?
3: I think the most egregious incidents so far, and I've seen a lot of egregious uses of our investigatory authority in order to go after content, particularly by news organizations, has been calling up these 8 local stations by Disney. It has never gone after network content by threatening the licenses of local broadcast stations. And the last time it actually took such an action was over a half a century ago. So this is an extreme action in order to pressure Disney to cave.
5: Commissioner Gomez, you have been outspoken about the wave of consolidation in the media market. from the recently approved Nexstar and Tegna merger to the proposed Paramount Warner Brothers Discovery acquisition. How does this kind of media consolidation impact American consumers and their monthly bills?
3: Thank you for that question. Media consolidation leads to higher prices for consumers. When it comes to the local broadcasters, what it leads to is the higher rates that they charge to the cable companies and the satellite companies for their content. That will directly lead to consumers paying higher prices. And importantly, it also leads to the loss of local journalism and local content. So communities also suffer because the news and the information that they rely on for their civic engagement for disasters becomes homogenized, and it loses the localism that these broadcasters provide when you become too nationalized.
2: Ana Gomez is a member of the Federal Communications Commission.
5: How does this media consolidation affect the ability of sports fans to watch their favorite teams without paying exorbitant amounts?
3: Media consolidation always affects any consumers, because what you get is a difference in market power, whether it's through higher retransmission rates. Now, in the case of sports fans, you need to look at where excess market power is actually leading to less competition, which then leads to higher prices for consumers and viewers.
5: And finally, can you expand on how these large media mergers affect local journalism?
3: The large media mergers result in losses in the newsrooms. It results in loss of a diversity of viewpoints. It results in fewer local content, less local content being provided to consumers, because the larger consolidations always need synergies. These broadcasters are taking on a huge amount of debt, and debt has to be settled somehow. And the ones that pay for that are the local journalists and the local communities these broadcasters are meant to serve.
5: Why do the local broadcasters pay for that? Why do the local broadcasters pay for that?
3: Well, when we're talking about big consolidation of local broadcasters, it's the local broadcasters that are, in fact, taking those actions.
5: Well, thank you, Mr. Chairman. I yield back.
2: Jerry Nadler is the ranking member of the subcommittee. Ana Gomez is a member of the Federal Communications Commission.
1: Chairman yields back. We now recognize the gentleman from North Carolina, Mr. Harris, for 5 minutes.
6: Thank you, Mr. Chairman, and thank you for the opportunity to talk with you, who are witnesses for us today. Mr. Hollers, thank you for coming in and testifying today. It's always great to hear from business owners about how actions in Washington are affecting day-to-day operations where you are. The chairman started off with you by kind of talking about the changes that had happened. One thing I just want to give you a chance to elaborate on average, have these changes that you're even considering or looking to do, do you have an idea of what kind of costs are involved in those kind of changes?
4: Right. For a full-blown sports bar, we're looking at anywhere from $30,000 to $40,000 of equipment upgrades, and we better get cracking soon because football season is coming.
6: Correct. And has the rise in streaming services increased or decreased the number of customers visiting your sports bars?
4: I think really we kind of fill up on Sundays. But in talking to the fans that have come in all week long, they're very frustrated at the difficulty they're having watching football.
6: Sure.
4: So when they heard I was coming here, they were like, you go tell them. You know, they're really frustrated. And I'm not just talking about the ones that are sitting in with me, just in general.
6: Well, Mr. Travis, I want to talk for just a moment about the NFL Sunday Ticket. In a briefing before this committee in 2025, an NFL representative claimed that Sunday Ticket, and I quote, was meant to be a product that was available for the truly avid fan who wants every game, end quote, and did not claim that the product was meant for fans to watch every game of only their team. However, this claim seems to be contradicted by Sunday Ticket's own marketing to Americans who are attempting to find their favorite NFL team's telecast. And I say that by advertising for Sunday Ticket warns consumers, and again I quote, even fans of the Cowboys, Chiefs, Eagles, Packers, 49ers, Lions, and fans of every other team have needed NFL Sunday Ticket to ensure they could watch every regular season game of their favorite team, end quote. So due to the work of this committee, data was obtained which showed that most Sunday ticket subscribers signed up to watch one favorite out-of-market team, not every game in the league. This same data also revealed that most subscribers who cancel their Sunday ticket subscription do so because it's too expensive. So my question for you, Mr. Travis, is if the committee can find this data, the NFL can find it too, and in a consumer-driven market, what reason would the NFL have to ignore this data point?
0: I believe, based on my experience over the last 20 years of covering the NFL, talking about the NFL daily, the vast majority of NFL fans who subscribe to Sunday Ticket do that so they can follow their single favorite team. There are also diehards that want to have access to every single game. To me, a market-based option should be that the NFL were trying to provide exactly what the consumer wanted and not just charge everybody way more. You should be able to subscribe to guarantee yourself that you get to watch every game of your favorite team. That should be an option in the marketplace. And then if you want every single NFL game available because you're a diehard, you love to gamble, because you just maybe are obsessed with your fantasy football team, that option should be in the marketplace as well. The fact that the NFL only provides the huge option and not the targeted option for individual teams, I think is a direct refutation of what the marketplace at large actually wants.
2: Clay Travis is a sports radio host.
6: Great response. Mr. Leggett, it can be argued that the conditions that led to the passage of SBA no longer exist, and that the behavior of the league suggests that the spirit of the law is no longer being honored. However, the leagues would argue that repealing the SBA would destroy their business models. And I just want to ask you in the last minute I have, if the SBA's antitrust exemption was removed, would business models be destroyed like the leagues contend, or would it require the leagues to construct contracts that are more reasonable to the and consumer friendly?
7: I certainly don't think the league's business model would be destroyed, but I do want to be clear that the NAB is not asking to repeal the Sports Broadcasting Act. What we are asking is for this committee to affirm its guardrails, that it is meant to govern the negotiations between the league when it's pulling rights and broadcasters. It is not meant to enable sports to be hidden behind paywalls.
6: And is there any other reforms to the SBA you would suggest for Congress to enact?
7: Well, I think on top of this, we've got to ensure that the law is enforced. And one of the real questions here is the plain text of the law is clear as to the scope of negotiations it should apply to the leagues and broadcasters, yet it's obviously being misused. So I would ask this committee to look at those enforcement tools as well.
6: Thank you, sir. And thank you to all the panel. Mr. Chairman, I yield back.
2: Questioning by Republican Mark Harris of North Carolina.
1: I now recognize the ranking member of the full committee again, Mr. Raskin.
8: Thanks, Mr. Chairman. Mr. Leggett, you represent broadcasters. Do you agree with Commissioner Gomez that it's wrong for federal agencies to make enforcement and regulatory decisions based on the president's personal animus towards certain companies or friendship with other companies?
7: At NAB, I can say unequivocally, we're fighting every day to ensure that our members have the ability to make programming decisions, to make newsroom decisions that are independent of any government influence.
8: Okay. Commissioner Gomez, in your view, what factors have contributed to this recent intensified regulatory scrutiny of the NFL? Are there political motivations behind it?
3: Well, thank you for that question. What appears to be reported is that, in fact, it was a major broadcast network that asked the administration to look into this issue, which worries me because what should be motivating the administration is the actual consumers, the fans themselves.
8: So fans are indeed frustrated, as Mr. Travis identifies, but while there's this, I think, kind of unserious investigation into the NFL or heckling of the NFL to satisfy Rupert Murdoch, the administration is waving through massive media mergers that will further consolidate sports. And I just wonder if you would say a word about what that means for fans, and then Mr. Travis, I want to get your perspective on that.
3: Yes. These major mergers lead to, in fact, less competition, particularly among the portions of these merged companies that actually provide services to the fans.
8: So does less competition mean higher prices?
3: Less competition means higher prices, and it means more harms to consumers.
8: What kinds of harms are you thinking of?
3: Again, higher prices, maybe less choice. It's the usual pattern that we see when we see major consolidation.
8: So when you see centralization, consolidation, monopoly-type practices, that inevitably is going to be to the detriment of consumers, to the people.
3: Yes, absolutely. Yeah. And importantly for local broadcasters, these revenues are very important to them, and that is a large part of how they finance the local journalism that so many communities rely on.
8: Okay, and Mr. Travis, the same question to you. What do you think the consequence has been for your constituency, fans across America, of these massive media consolidations and mergers?
0: Look, I don't think there's any fan in America, regardless of his or her politics, Democrat, Republican, or independent, that would say the sports fan viewing experience is getting better. And that's why I contrasted it with the flat screen television experience, what the cost is there. Affordability and access are both getting worse, and in a market-based economy based on capitalism, the opposite should be occurring. We should be getting more affordable, better access, and we're not seeing that. And I think it's gotten worse. It's accelerated, over the last 20 years. The fan experience has gotten worse. I mean, every one of you guys up there has sat with a remote trying to switch from one game to another and not been able to do it. In 2008, 2010, that wasn't an issue. And so that's what I'm concerned about, is the average fan experience is degraded.
8: Yeah.
2: Clay Travis is founder of Outkick Media.
8: So because that's your the focus of your professional life, your personal life, it seems like it subsumes your whole being there. What are some of the concrete ways in which the fan experience has been degraded over the last several years?
0: I'll give you several, and I could probably talk for hours on this, and I have. Just think about what goes on with streaming now. Streaming is delayed. If you're watching a game on Amazon or you're watching a game on Netflix and you are sitting with your phone and you are texting with your friends or family about a game, you might find out what happened on the play a minute after it actually happened. Some of you know this experience. You've been sitting on your couch. You don't even want to look at your phone because it's a crucible moment of the game, and your buddy might have seen it already a minute ago. That didn't happen back in the day. We used to all watch games together. Streaming is delayed. And, I mean, that's a very minimal thing, the password situation, with not being able to get logged in. You've paid for it, but for some reason you're not getting logged in. The fact that you might travel and try to watch a game and you got to – you're right. I'm obsessed with this.
8: All right.
0: And the average
8: I've only
0: fan
8: got
0: is 20 not
8: seconds.
0: Getting –
8: I want to ask you one other question before I go and subscribe to Outkick.com. So the NFL has said they've received no outreach from the DOJ about an investigation that was supposedly opened months ago into the NFL. Does that suggest the DOJ is actually doing their job for consumers, or is all of this just sort of performance art and posturing for Mr. Murdoch?
0: I'm not an expert in DOJ investigations. I do have a law degree. I would hope personally that the Department of Justice is actually looking into this on the basis of the 1961 law, and on the foundational idea across the political spectrum of sports fans should get good value and not a degraded experience that they're currently receiving across so many different sports.
8: Thank you very much. I yield back, Mr. Chairman.
1: Gentlemen.
2: Round of questioning by Jamie Raskin of Maryland.
1: Now recognize the gentlewoman from Wyoming for 5 minutes.
9: Thank you. Since my time in Congress, I have long advocated for the use of sunsets in much of the work that we undertake here, ensuring that issues can be revisited as circumstances change.
2: Republican Harriet Hegeman.
9: The Broadcasting Act of 1961 is a perfect example of this, given that its enactment came at a time when satellite streaming and modern cable television services did not exist. Had a sunset clause been in place, Congress would have almost certainly been forced to address the problems that we are hearing about today, the moment that viewing options move beyond free, over-the-air broadcast television. Mr. Travis, given the pace of change in sports broadcasting, would you agree that whatever reform Congress may seek to undertake with the Sports Broadcasting Act, that it would be wise to include a mechanism allowing us to continually revisit the issue well into the future?
0: Yes, I think that would be incredibly important because technology is hard to predict. And I would point out that there is a discussion surrounding closed captioning television back in the day, and I understand to be true, back in the 1950s, 1960s, you could put pay-per-view for big boxing matches and they would sometimes do it. And the 1961 Act specifically says that would not be allowed here. In other words, we're moving towards a world, I think, where one day the Super Bowl might be put on Netflix or Amazon or some streaming device that requires everybody to have a subscription to be able to watch something that unites us all. I actually agree with Commissioner Gomez on this. Sports is one of the last places where everybody can come together and common experience things. I always say, somebody makes a winning shot, you don't think about the politics or the ethnicity or the religion of anybody else around right. you. Chairman Nadler was talking about the Knicks.
9: So, Mr. Legate,
0: in that way.
9: Do you agree that there should be a sunset?
10: May their name
9: whatever
10: be blessed.
9: Bill we adopt?
7: Go Celtics. This is certainly a rapidly changing marketplace, and I do think that would be wise, but I think as important is to reaffirm these guardrails,
9: okay.
7: that the piece of this ecosystem that is not changing, which is that broadcast remains freely available to all, is the medium that this act was intended to govern the negotiations with.
9: Well, if we do move forward with a sunset clause, what market factors would need to be considered when determining the appropriate length, among other details? What are some of the market factors we need to consider in terms of identifying what that sunset clause should be? 5 years, 7 years, 10 years, 3 years?
7: Well, I do think the lengths of these media deals, by and large, which tend to be in the 5 to 10 year range, are a factor here. But I would also say that the nature of the professional sports leagues, the scope of leagues to which it should apply, for a league like the NFL, which is well established, and certainly the principle here of wanting to ensure that small market teams in Pittsburgh and Green Bay have an equitable chance to succeed, reinvest in their product, benefit from the unique reach of broadcast, they're at a different stage in their business than a more nascent sports league.
9: Okay. Wyoming is one of just over 20 states that lacks a professional sports team with respect to the major North American sports leagues. As a result, our professional sports fan base can be highly fragmented. Additionally, with Wyoming being one of America's most rural states, access to reliable broadband and other forms of connectivity is already a challenge for many of my constituents. Taking football as an example, the most popular NFL teams in Wyoming are the Denver Broncos and the Buffalo Bills, given the popularity of Josh Allen and his time as a star quarterback for the University of Wyoming. Mr. Travis, suppose a Buffalo Bill fan lives in Wyoming, well outside the team's home market. How would that fan access every Bills game during the season at home?
0: The Bills fan in Wyoming who loves Josh Allen, who I happen to think is the best quarterback in the NFL
9: ever.
0: Right now.
9: Yeah, right.
0: In Wyoming, they may say the best ever. You would have to be an NFL Sunday Ticket subscriber. Now, some Bills games, and this gets complicated, some Bills games would be carried nationally because they are a very popular team. But if you had a constituent come to me and say, Mr. Travis, how do I guarantee that I watch every Bills game? You would have to be an NFL Sunday Ticket subscriber. You would not be able to only buy Buffalo Bills games, which is what your constituent is asking for. They would have to buy the totality of the NFL Sunday Ticket package to ensure that they were able to watch every Josh Allen game.
9: Well, Mr. Hallers, I'll turn to you real quickly. Using the same scenario that I gave Mr. Travis, what additional hurdles would a bar or restaurant in rural Wyoming need to jump through to continually display Bills games throughout the season, particularly in instances where connectivity already poses a challenge?
4: Yes, I just want to add, even if you buy the Sunday ticket, you don't get guaranteed all of the games. You may have to buy the other
0: Netflix and
4: Netflix
0: Amazon as well. So, you're talking about having to buy everything.
4: Even though you go buy the NFL's premier product, it doesn't get you all the games. That's always been one of our gripes. It's like when we're subscribing, why not give us all of the games instead of making us go negotiate or buy all of these services? But in rural Wyoming, this is exactly what I'm talking about. You know, you can't get high-speed streaming. So if I was a real sports bar, which I'm sure there are some in Wyoming, right now today they use satellite, which is, you know, beams to everyone equally. So they're not impeded, and it's worked fine for decades. And today if they're asked to do that, so now can you imagine in a smaller market somebody going, I need to stream 8 games, you know, and plus show my over-the-air games? Are they going to go buy a gigabyte internet connection?
1: Thank you.
9: Well, I appreciate that. Thank you, and I yield back. Thank you.
1: Councilwoman yields.
2: Jim Hallers is owner of Tailgaters Pub, questioning by Republican Harriet Hegeman.
1: Recognize the gentlewoman from Vermont for 5 minutes.
10: Thank you, Mr. Chair, and thank you to all the witnesses for your time. And from where I sit, every day is a great day to talk about antitrust enforcement. Because what is at the heart of all of this is we've got fewer choices, we've got higher costs, we got services that used to be free, and now they all come with a fee. And that's the modern American experience right now, and you are right. It cuts across all political persuasions. People are angry. We all feel it. Our paychecks are not stretching as far. Prices are creeping up. Quality of the products that we're getting is getting worse. It affects everyone except the very few at the top who benefit from this. So
2: this is Democrat Becca Ballant.
10: You're tuning in to your favorite NFL team when you're trying to go to the doctor, whether you're trying to get online, on and on, whether you're going to the grocery store. You are having a worse experience because of this exploitation of the American fan and the American worker because of, from where I sit, corporate greed. We got to this place because of uncontrolled media consolidation. When our government does not enforce its own laws around antitrust, and we in Congress allow them to gather dust, and every once in a while we have a hearing on a salient issue for many Americans, but we should be doing this every day. Then competition exists in name only, and consumers and fans get ripped off. So I'm going to turn to you first, Commissioner Gomez. I appreciate how outspoken you have been about the wave of media consolidations that we've seen, including the Paramount Warner Brothers merger. Can you please explain how media consolidation affects fans and their abilities to watch their favorite team? I know we've been over this, but it's important that we continue to shine a light on this.
3: Yes. So media consolidation as a whole impacts local communities. It impacts local communities because they actually get less community content, and that includes sports content. In the case of national sports content, what media consolidation leads to is market power and a lack of competition that then ends up impacting consumers because the corporations are more worried about, obviously, by their bottom lines, paying down debt, than they are about the viewers themselves.
10: And you talked about this earlier too, right? It is driving up costs. And I know fans feel like they're stuck. They're absolutely stuck. They have no choice, but to pay the fees on all these different streaming services. Now I want to take a moment to drill down on the EverPass situation for a moment because, this doesn't just affect everyday costs for Americans. It hurts small businesses, which you spoke to earlier, Mr. Haller, so I was really interested in what you had to say. For 3 decades, DirecTV sold commercial Sunday ticket to bars and restaurants. Now that's ending, and starting next season, the only authorized way for a business like Mr. Haller's business to show NFL Sunday ticket is through EverPass Media. And EverPass is a joint venture between the NFL and a private equity firm. What does it mean for you now that the NFL holds a financial stake in the only company authorized to sell you its out-of-market games? I mean, this is like the epitome of monopoly right here.
4: Right, yeah. Clearly, we see more and more price increases coming our way. That's just what we feel. And it's crazy that they can't offer this out or have competition. I mean, why wouldn't you actually allow it to come out on multiple services to ensure everyone can see the game?
10: Yeah.
4: That's the crazy part. In other words, it doesn't. What reason would there be not to let them still send it to DirecTV for everybody with the legacy systems? And then sure, and by the way, they could come along and give a better deal. Hey, switch to streaming, we'll give you a better deal. But that's, you know, 15% off the first year is not exactly, you know, the promise of a better deal forever.
10: Yeah.
2: Sports bar owner Jim Hallers.
10: Look, if you have ever worked in restaurants, as I have multiple times in my life, like, your margins are very slim.
4: Yeah, for most, and that's why I literally am out talking to different bar owners who are like, we can't switch. They don't have the money to switch, you know, from DirecTV. They're all praying that DirecTV somehow still gets the deal.
10: Yeah. Well, I appreciate you being here. The last point I just want to make is because I did attend President Trump's second inauguration and saw all of the folks who were sitting behind him at the inauguration, including Jeff Bezos. And just want to remind everybody that the CEO of Amazon gave tens of millions of dollars for the Melania documentary on top of spending $35 million to market this, from my perspective, fluff piece on the First Lady. And this is what it's all about. It's always about payback. It's a quid pro quo. And I just feel like these are issues that we can work together across party on. And I hope that we will do that. Thank you, and I yield back.
2: Gentlemen. Round of questioning by Democrat Becca Ballant.
1: Yields back. We now recognize the gentleman from Texas for 5 minutes.
11: Thank you. Mr. Leggett, as of today, a Dallas Cowboys fan in Dallas, where I'm from, the Dallas area, can watch all of their games for free. Is that accurate, one? And is that the same for local teams in other local areas?
7: Thank you for the question. It's not accurate. It may be, and let's peel this back for a moment.
11: Please.
7: So if we're talking about a Cowboy fan who lives in Dallas, that fan is going to have access to the vast majority of games free over the air. And then for the Cowboy games that are on Thursday night on Amazon or on another streaming service, that game will be aired locally on broadcast to that fan in Dallas itself. But for the other Cowboy fans across Texas, outside of that singular DMA, they are going to have to pay for the subscription streaming service. There will be no over-the-air option. And then certainly out of market, while certainly the Cowboys are popular enough that they have games with a national distribution, a number of their games will not be available nationally. So that out-of-market fan is going to need to pay for the Sunday ticket, probably in addition to a number of other streaming services, as Mr. Travis just referred to, Amazon, Netflix, to access those games. So the cost still adds up.
11: I'm not Mr. NFL here, but it just seems as if the point has not been made very well, because I've watched everyone speak. I realize I just walked in, but I've watched everyone. And I think the point has not been greatly made that you can watch your local team in your local market. The phrase I've heard a lot of folks say is my favorite team. But if you live in the Houston area, you can watch the Houston Texans. You maybe can't watch the Dallas Cowboys every single game. If you live in the Dallas area, you can watch the Dallas Cowboys. And you maybe can't watch the Green Bay Packers without having to jump through some of these hoops that you talk about. And whether or not we think that's right or wrong, I just want to make the point that I have not really heard anyone else make the point today. And I think that's pretty significant that you can watch your local team in your local area.
7: Yes. And let me say, we are exceedingly proud as local broadcasters who are the ones carrying that game in local markets across the country. We're exceedingly proud of that partnership with the NFL. It has helped grow the NFL's fan base. It has helped grow our viewership. We reinvest that in local journalism. So that is an important partnership. But beyond that very singular local market relationship, the balance has eroded.
11: And let me ask you this, Mr.
2: Curtis Leggett is the president of the National Association of Broadcasters.
11: One of the arguments was the NFL, the smaller teams were not going to benefit as much, or they were struggling. A Green Bay Packers team is not in a TV market that the Dallas Cowboys are in, and that this helps them to be able to revenue share. And if we change it, or if we eliminate it rather, then someone like maybe the Jacksonville Jaguars are not going to do as well. Are they all going to crash and burn? Probably not, but what's your take on if we take away that ability for them to revenue share and lift all boats?
0: It's an excellent question, and I think the easy answer is no one knows for sure. What I would point to is I'm a diehard football fan. Like I said, I watch games all day Saturday and Sunday, way too many, ask my wife. On Saturday, when I sit down, I can watch 10 college football games on broadcast television for free. On Sunday, I can watch 4. I tend to think that the NFL would be smart enough to continue to maximize its audience and also maximize its revenue. So I don't think we know, and frankly, I'm not sure how many people are saying even in your world, Democrats or Republicans, that the Sports Broadcast Act exemption should be removed. I think there's a lot of people who say it needs to be applied fairly in the modern era, but I'm not hearing very many people say it would be repealed. What your hypothetical is, and I think it's an interesting and a good one, is what if we repealed this? What would the marketplace look like? And more significantly, how might it impact competition going forward? And I think the easy answer is no one knows, but if you use college football a bit as an approximator, they do not have an exemption, antitrust exemption, and you get more games for fewer or lower cost in college than you do the NFL.
11: I'm with you, but I can't watch my Texas Longhorns every Saturday for free. I sometimes have to go to trouble. And if you also make that as a percentage, you said 10 free games. Let's say that's the number.
0: Yeah.
11: How many college games are going on a Saturday compared to how many NFL games on a Sunday? The answer is a whole lot more.
0: Yeah, a lot more. I would say your Texas Longhorns, who, by the way, are really good.
11: Bad example to use, perhaps.
0: But they're on ABC a lot for free. Now, it's true that ESPN, if you get into the weeds, ESPN has the exclusive rights to the SEC. You have the SEC network, ESPN, ESPN2, ABC. But an awful lot, I would argue almost all, of the big Longhorn games this coming year, I haven't seen the full schedule, but I think y'all will be on ABC a lot.
11: You're right, but if I told you my team was a smaller school that was playing every Saturday, they're not always on TV.
0: Yeah.
11: And those NFL teams, they always are. Some of the smaller town areas that I don't know what happens if they can't share the revenue.
0: I think it's a great question. I have faith in the NFL's ability to make money no matter what the rules are.
11: Let's keep talking about it. I've enjoyed having you all.
0: Thank you. I appreciate it.
2: And the witness, Curtis Leggett, is the president of the National Association of Broadcasters.
1: He's back. I guess I would just make the point before I call on the gentleman from California that all the professional leagues handle revenue sharing differently. Very clearly, Major League Baseball does. So I'll recognize the gentleman from California for 5 minutes.
12: Thank you, Mr. Chairman. I want to thank our witnesses here today. Good information. You know, I'm a person back home. I prefer going to the Friday night high school football games, stand on the sidelines. Doesn't get any better than that.
2: Hot Democrat Lou Carrera.
12: Drink. It's a great time. But not all my constituents prefer high school. And to think of $1,000 some people pay? What happened? 1961, antitrust, fans first. What do I tell folks back home that may be watching this today? They send us up here to fix things. And I think that's what people are frustrated with back home is you guys talk a lot, like my daughter says, you guys talk a lot. So after today's hearing, is this going to fix anything? After today's hearing, do we have to pass legislation to fix things? After today's hearing, do we have to get the executive to do something? And I'm asking you, I'm going to ask each and every one of you that question or questions. And if you can be concise with your answer, I'd appreciate it. Ms. Gomez, go ahead.
3: Thank you for that question. I mean, my advice to this committee is to look at where there's an excess of market power and a lack of competition that leads to consumer harms.
12: And the answer would be legislative, administrative, what?
3: Well, it's definitely not the FCC that can do something about this.
12: So it would be us here?
3: Yes.
12: Mr. Travis.
0: My contention would be you've helped to create the situation at play by passing that law in 1961. So it is incumbent upon you as Democrats, Republicans, Independents, in my opinion, speaking on behalf of a lot of fans out there who don't feel like the marketplace is serving them well, they're paying more and getting less, for you to fix the 1961 Act in the context of the modern era, which is very different.
12: You know how many times I've had to struggle to find the Chargers game for my wife?
0: You are preaching to the choir.
12: And I lose most of those efforts. Not good for me. Mr. Leggett?
7: I think it's an all of the above approach.
12: Give me a priority here, not just all of the above.
7: The committee needs to reaffirm the scope of this act, which, as Mr. Travis just said, was enacted by Congress. We're not here to scrutinize the NFL's business practices. We're here to affirm that if they want to take advantage of an antitrust exemption granted to them by this body, that there are certain public interest obligations that went along with that, and there's a clearly defined scope.
12: To live up to the spirit of the law.
7: That's exactly right. And so I believe that this committee is uniquely positioned to deliver that message, and I believe that the law needs to be properly enforced.
12: Mr. Hillers.
4: I'd just like to say that on Saturdays with college football, we actually pay for and are able to show like 40 games, and it costs me pennies. It's the charge doesn't even equate to anything that's a problem. And we now have more college fans than ever, and we see, you know, bigger crowds sometimes on Saturdays than Sundays. And you wonder why that is when they've just made the access so easy. So I'd like the NFL to just go back to being fan first rather than NFL first.
12: Next to high school, I love college ball, and I do hope that we continue to have access to those games in a reasonable, cost-effective method. Last minute I've got here, Mr. Legit, I want to ask you just a quick question. There's a proposal to pull more regional games off broadcast, putting them on cable TV. Would this proposal benefit local TV fans, meaning or not? Do you know?
7: I'm not familiar with the specific proposal, but I can tell you the migration that we have seen in recent years has been in the opposite direction, which is that teams that for decade plus had reached their local fans through cable regional sports networks, have migrated over to back to local broadcast television, and those teams across the NHL, the NBA, and the MLB have seen their ratings surge. I think it once again reaffirms the unique reach of broadcast. I can provide you and this committee follow-up on the specifics of those deals. They number now in the dozens across the major sports.
12: And does that raise the price or lower the price local?
7: This is a home run for consumers because that game is available free over the air to every one of those consumers without cost.
12: I want to thank our witnesses today, and if you get me that information, I would really appreciate it. And, Mr. Chairman, Ranking Member, hope he can continue to pursue this one because we have good information today, but still got to fix these problems. Thank you, and I yield.
2: Questioning by Democrat Lou Carrera, California, the witness, Curtis Legette, is president of the National Association of Broadcasters.
1: Gentleman from Virginia is now recognized for 5 minutes.
13: Thank you, Mr. Chairman. Mr. Legette, you've pointed out that NFL games on free broadcast draw far larger audiences than the paywalled streams. Thanksgiving games average 45, 57 million versus about 27 million for the Netflix Christmas game, then 21 million for Amazon's Black Friday game. If broadcast reaches twice the audience, what does it tell you that the league keeps moving marquee games behind paywalls?
7: I think to some degree you can take for granted what you already have. The partnership between all of the major sports leagues, but particularly the NFL and broadcast, has been a testament, first and foremost, to the NFL's product, but also to the reach of broadcast, which has built their fan base and has increased our viewership and allowed us to reinvest in journalism. And that's the magic of this partnership. And as the NFL is now looking ahead to maybe a more global marketplace, they are clearly diversifying the options that they're going to use to reach other consumers. And I would just affirm for this committee that they're making that business determination, but this antitrust exemption, which was granted to them, enables them to pool rights in a way that would clearly be a violation of our antitrust laws, but for Congress's action, was intended only to govern those negotiations with broadcasters. The benefit to fans was that free access, and the balance is off if suddenly that act is going to be misused to enable negotiations with Amazon, Netflix, or YouTube.
13: Now, reporting suggests that the NFL is seeking upwards of an additional $1 billion a year from its network partners. In your view, is the fragmentation that fans experience a byproduct of serving fans or a byproduct of maximizing rights fees?
7: Well, listen, by expanding the pool of media entities negotiating for these rights, the sports leagues are creating a broadened marketplace, and we know that these global streamers, who have a number of other businesses as well, don't have the same financial constraints when it comes to bidding for sports rights. So that's driving up the price for everyone. One point I would make with regard to that reported $1 billion increase that the NFL is requesting in their rights, that's just with regard to their negotiations with Paramount. Right? That is not their negotiations with the other broadcast networks. They have said explicitly that they are looking for a 50% or more increase in their rights deals given the increase that the NBA got during its last round of negotiations. And so that number is much higher than $1 billion.
13: Thank you. Mr. Travis, Everpass, the new exclusive commercial distributor that bars and restaurants

0: the marketplace is demanding, that would raise questions about why they're doing that. From a business perspective, I think the answer is because they can charge $480-some-odd for the NFL Sunday ticket if they include all those games. If they only sold individual games, what it appears the vast majority of fans would prefer, they might only be able to charge $80 or $100. And so they are making hundreds of millions of dollars on a product that the average NFL fan, if given the option to choose between, would likely not pick.
1: Clay Travis, sports columnist.
2: A federal jury in 2024 found that the NFL had conspired to inflate Sunday ticket prices, a verdict later set aside, now on appeal. Set the legal status aside, does the behavior that trial surfaced match what you're seeing in how the league prices and distributes its games today?
0: Well, look, I mean, I think the fact that a jury and a court have been examining this issue, again, kind of speaks to your ability and your opportunity on behalf of constituents across the political spectrum to try to make their favorite sport more affordable and ensure that they're not getting gouged in the process. That feels like a very legitimate perspective, given that you guys have already interjected yourself into this with the 1961 Act. It feels incumbent upon Congress to address this.
2: I appreciate that. Thank you, Mr. Chairman. I yield back.
3: Gentlemen,
1: round of questioning by Republican Ben Klein of Virginia.
3: Back now recognize the gentleman from Georgia, Mr. Johnson, for 5 minutes.
4: Thank you, Mr. Chairman. I imagine that there are some diehard NFL fans out there who, when they found out that there was going to be a hearing about the NFL on C-SPAN, they locked into C-SPAN, not because they wanted to see what we or and hear what we are talking about, but because it said NFL, and they're just hoping that the games are going to start the season, preseason, just, you know, ready for it already, and it's coming soon, folks. You know, the NFL is the undisputed champion of American spectator sports. Very popular. The model works. The American people love NFL football. You know, that's the bottom line. So, you know, they got this exemption, antitrust exemption in 1961, that allowed for collective bargaining between the NFL and not streaming services or cable or satellite operators, but broadcasters. And broadcasters, by the way, are they serve every community in this country with trusted journalism, for the most part, emergency information, local sports, weather, public affairs, programming. We don't want to see our broadcasters go away. And they were the only game in town in terms of delivering NFL content back in 61. And so they got this exemption to collectively bargain, which has led to a competitive balance across the league. Teams are competitively balanced. That's one of the secrets, I think, that has led to the NFL's success, is because any team can win on any given Sunday. And Mr. Gooden made a great point about people being able on broadcast TV, free TV, to watch their local NFL team, not necessarily their favorite team, but I hear Mr. Travis wanting there to be more choice offered by the NFL for viewers who are interested in teams other than their local team. They want to be able to access those teams without getting soaked financially. And I'll note at this point that when you try to go to a game, Mr. Travis, if you took your three sons to an NFL game, the average average ticket price is $310, $310 to $350 in the nosebleed section. The cheapest ticket, $156. So if you wanted to take your boys out to the to see an NFL game, that's going to cost you $600-some-odd, which most families are not able to afford. And so, you know, we can't soak the people who enjoy football when they're watching it on platforms other than broadcast.

0: past either. But I also understand that the NFL has been expanding the antitrust exemption by collectively bargaining with other platforms other than broadcast. Is that correct, Mr. Legit?
1: That is correct.
0: And so, and Mr. Travis, you believe, and by the way, Mr. I can't see that far over there, Mr. Hallers, you're offering it to fans who like to flock to your restaurant and bars and enjoy the game among friends. Certainly nothing wrong with that. We should be able to do that. Shouldn't be confined to the house to watch our football. But I guess, you know, nobody is here advocating that the NFL should be offering games each and every game for free across all platforms. Correct? Got to pay. So the question is how much and how. And, you know, we do have artificial intelligence available for those fans who want to access ChatGPT or some other artificial intelligence vehicle and ask, how can I watch my favorite team on this particular Sunday at the cheapest price? But then you have to have all of these different sticks to plug in, and that's costing you, you know, more than a football game per year. I mean, per month, if you want to get all of the sticks. So, you know, how do we make the game available to as many people as possible for as cheaply as possible? And sometimes, if it ain't broke, don't fix it. And
2: gentlemen,
0: and let the technology, let the free market system work its will. I guess some of my folks on the other side of the aisle would appreciate that particular perspective. I'm not arguing for it, but I don't know what we should do. But I do know I'm looking forward to watching NFL football coming up. Thank you.
3: Mr. Round of questioning by Democrat Hank Johnson of Georgia.
4: Claim the 45 extra seconds that we...
2: Gentlemen yields back. Now recognize the ranking member for some UC requests.
5: Mr. Chair, thank you. Mergers, FCC, pressure, threat, and integrity of American journalism from the Seattle Times.
2: Without objection.
5: Rupert Murdoch's high-stakes blitz against the NFL Wall Street Journal.
2: Without objection.
5: And finally, Paramount's WBD takeover explained how the U.S. $111 billion deal could reshape sports media from sportspro.com.
2: Without objection. For the record,
3: Democrat Jamie Raskin.
2: Or spoken to Rupert Murdoch. So we now recognize the gentleman from California for 5 minutes.
4: I can't say that. I once introduced him to his twin separated at birth, the other Murdoch, David Murdoch. They'd never met each other. They both are small with British-sounding accents, and I was shocked to find out they didn't know each other. That's the last time I saw him, but I do want to equal it by a story. I want to note for the record, as chairman, that it's about $10 if you would like to see the Republicans and the Democrats fight it in a baseball game at the stadium here tonight. So for the ranking member of the subcommittee who left, hopefully he'll invite you all. It's $10. He can afford it. I want to shift a little bit to the antitrust question followed by the current dilemma we face. Commissioner Gomez, if we had not granted in 1961 an antitrust exemption, would the NFL otherwise be free to essentially withhold anything, all broadcast, pick and choose, do whatever they want without any congressional oversight, or another way of putting it, except for that authority that what comes with that grant, we really don't have any leverage over the private entities that make up the NFL. They could choose, for example, not to broadcast at all and have everything be private.
6: Yes, that is actually true under the First Amendment. You can't force people to.
4: Okay, so we are dealing with, all of us on this side of the dais, with an authority we get by giving something. We're giving antitrust. Antitrust exemption has allowed the NFL, as other professional sports, to essentially conspire to maximize their revenue. Is that in a nice way, conspire might be the least nice way, but to come together to maximize their revenue without fear of the trust laws adversely affecting them.
6: So my understanding of the original intent of the SBA was to protect small market teams and fans in the negotiations for being able to actually access.
4: Sure, they try to equalize it so that Green Bay, with its vast amount of loyal people, can in fact do at least as good a job as San Diego did when they failed to protect the Chargers and allowed them to leave for L.A. That small, large is kind of interesting when you have real fans in Cleveland and Green Bay and apparently not enough in San Diego. But getting past my personal challenges on all of that as a San Diegan, let me move the question back over to the other three. Broadcast, for example, Mr. Leggett, is what created to a great extent a massive amount, including radio in the old days more than today, created each of these sports, baseball, football, and so on, the ability to be captured even when they couldn't go to the game, whether they could afford it or not. Many of them had to work. It was late at night. They had kids. Whatever the reason is, isn't broadcast, in fact, what created the widespread, almost universal love of these games?
1: This has been an incredible partnership and success. You've got the reach of broadcast, freely available to all, in some cases nationally, always locally, delivering a product and helping to build fan bases. I mean, that's what we've seen here, and it's been remarked upon throughout this hearing, but in this very polarized environment, sports brings communities together. So it's a tremendous success story. This antitrust exemption helped to enable it by giving the leagues the ability to pool rights. There were pro-competitive reasons for it, but there's a public access bargain implied in it, which is right, making that distribution available.
4: I want to make a point that hopefully will benefit all of us as we go forward. An old story, but not that old. There was a company called Circuit City in Richmond, Virginia. It dominated consumer electronics sales. Another one in Minnesota called Best Buy and a number of others. Some years ago, Circuit City, a leader in that industry, also sold white goods like many of them did, refrigerators, washers, and dryers. The CEO made the decision that they were simply going to get rid of the low-margin part of it and concentrate on where they made the high margin. Circuit City was gone in a few years. Their bankruptcy in no small part was attributed to the lack of traffic they had in their stores. That traffic dropped off because without white goods, which were low profit, but brought in mom and dad and the kids to look at the other products that ultimately sold. That is the story that I'm concerned about today. From a standpoint of the FCC's obligation, they know and it's clear. What I'm concerned about, and I'm making the point here today rather than and a lot of questions, is if NFL doesn't see that maintaining that broad appeal through markets that are not highly profitable, they may find that the product profitability drops off as the fans drop off, in no small part because of each of your locations not being at the center of the ability to see the product. And, Mr. Chairman, I appreciate you giving me that 45 seconds to opine on that. Go Chargers. I yield back.
3: Round of questioning by Republican Daryl Issa of California.
2: Gentleman yields back. We now recognize the gentleman from Washington State.
7: Well, thank you, Mr. Chair, and I want to thank our panelists for this very important discussion. I'm
3: Michael Baumgartner of Washington State.
7: Pretty sure that this body needs to take a strong look at the 1961 Broadcasting Act and update it. I think at a time that streaming wasn't even conceived of, that if the underlying piece of legislation is going to be appropriately applied, that we need to rethink through this. I'd also say I think it's to the detriment of this conversation and to the NFL that Commissioner Roger Goodell was not here. I'm sure at some point he's either watching or listening or this message will get to him. But I think, Commissioner Goodell, you would be well served if this thing's going to turn out in the direction you would like to come before this committee and participate. You know, my colleague from Wyoming commented how Josh Allen made most people in Wyoming Buffalo Bills fans. We in Eastern Washington had a similar phenomenon with Gardner Minshew. We are certainly all Seahawks fans, but when Gardner was playing with Jacksonville and then with the Indianapolis Colts, we would go through the regular process of trying to find those games. Does that mean that we're entitled to watch all those games for free? I'm not sure, but it matters to my voters. Mr. Travis, I really appreciate you being here. I've long been a fan. Both my wife and I liked reading an anonymous mailbag. I appreciate your evolution of political philosophy, and I really admire you as just an American entrepreneur. I also know you're a big sports fan. You have boys. I have boys. And so a lot of what you say appeals to me. Now, you're a big SEC guy. I get it. You're from the South. You know, I'm from the West Coast, but we do play football out there a little bit as well, too. Looks like you want to make a comment, then I'll go on. Oh, sure.
8: Yeah, I mean, SEC football is the best in the country, but I appreciate other parts of the country.
7: Well,
8: also
7: let me thank you. Let me say that I was really good friends with Mike Leach. Was one of my best friends. We taught a class together called Insurgent Warfare Football Strategy. Traveled around the world together, and he, as he got to know you, he would tell me about his interactions with you. I want to talk a little bit about both pro and college football in my time here. I think, would you agree that one of the things that makes pro football special and compelling is the competitive parity?
8: Yes.
7: And if the NFC East had a higher salary cap than the AFC West, that would be a product that would be less fun to watch. Is that correct?
8: 100%.
7: And if the NFC East got significantly higher TV revenue distribution than the AFC West, that would make that product less fun to watch.
8: Look, I think the NFL's ability to share revenue and create, the NFL is unique. The way that I would sum it up is the NFL is, the business is the competition.
9: Clay Travis, sports radio host.
7: Okay.
8: If the games are not fun, nobody watches. If they're not competitive, no one watches. So that's the essence of the sport itself.
7: And so, you know, as we turn to the college example, and is behind me, you see some graphics of how much more the NFL and pro sports are squeezing out of TV dollars per viewer than college sports are. As we deal with this college sports issue, and I really appreciate you talking about the Buffalo Bills example as a publicly funded entity that should be publicly regulated. You know, I am very, very free market. I sponsored right to work legislation when I was our state senate. But when it comes to college sports, you know, my view is that these are highly subsidized public goods and they should be regulated as such. And with all due respect to the SEC and the Big Ten and the large market schools, what makes that system special is the entire country. And what my school went through, Washington State University, was to get its guts ripped out through conference realignment, and not for competitive reasons. I mean, we beat Wisconsin the last two times that we played. We had beat Oregon four times in a row. We competed at the highest levels of college sports, and then through no fault of our own, had that ripped away, had our guts ripped out. And I think the solution for keeping what's special about all sports is to adopt some of these TV revenue aspects in the name of competitive parity at the college sports level. And so just in the remaining time, Mr. Travis, you know, I know you're an SEC guy. I know you have a big time network, and I know the incentives that drive you towards creating a second NFL model. But what would you say about legislation for my voters, you know, my fans of Washington State University, the small schools? What is your message to us?
8: This is a great question. We could probably do hours on this. First, I should say, since I'm under oath, Mike Leach belongs in the College Football Hall of Fame. I absolutely love Mike Leach, and the run that he had at Washington State, I think, is emblematic of why so many people love college football. College football needs to be fixed. It is broken, and there's a lot of discussions about how to fix it. I think that it's being underutilized dollars-wise. I think the value of college football is second only to the NFL. And figuring out how to allocate more resources to college football that also can then support Olympic sports, because remember, most of the money for college athletics comes in through college football, a little bit for men's basketball. We have to make more money and reallocate it better to create a better quality of competition in college athletics, college football in particular. I agree with you. I think it's awful that Washington State was left behind, that Oregon State was left behind, and that the Pac-12 was ultimately destroyed in that process. We need to create, I think, a system that allows everyone to be more successful, more money, SEC, Big Ten, Big 12, ACC, but also provide a pathway to high-level competition for outside of those four major conference schools.
9: Clay Travis, sports radio host.
8: Yeah, and thank you for being a fan, by the way.
9: Michael Baumgartner of Washington State.
2: Gentleman yields back. I should ask to have his words taken down. His attack on University of Wisconsin was unwarranted. And I now recognize...
7: But accurate.
2: Yeah. And I now recognize the chairman of the full committee, a former Wisconsin Badger,
10: yeah,
2: sitting to your right.
10: A graduate from Wisconsin.
2: For 5 minutes.
10: I always joke, I majored in wrestling, but you're supposed to get a degree, so I got one there. Let me go right back where the good gentleman from Washington was, Mr. Travis. So should there be an SBA for college sports?
8: Oh, man, I think it's a super fascinating question. My general perspective on it would be, I don't know that it needs to be classified as an SBA. There needs to be an antitrust exemption that is created for college sports because right now there are no rules. I don't know how many of you paid attention to what just happened in Lubbock, Texas,
10: yep,
8: with a star quarterback who's suddenly, even though he was gambling on sports, now eligible according to a federal district court judge. We can't have college sports run by different individual federal district courts all over the country. We have to have a uniform set of rules that everyone understands and follows.
10: Of course. And I mean, we had someone ask me, like, well, why is Congress getting involved in college sports? You guys just screw everything up. And like, I get that general point, but it's because we have an antitrust law and you got to have some kind of relief from antitrust law if the governing body can have the ability to make rules.
8: Every rule, to kind of simplify it, every rule that's put in place by any governing body is immediately challenged under antitrust law. So without the antitrust exemption, every athlete can sue and argue that they're being unfairly discriminated against under antitrust law.
10: Yeah. So that's why we got to pass either the SCORE Act the one that's introduced by the senators, Protect College Sports Act. I think we got to get something, to use the sports analogy, some ball in play.
8: So I agree.
10: We can address at least that fundamental question on the college side. Okay, on the professional side, seems to me there are two fundamental questions. One is consumer welfare standard. Is that standard being met in the current environment? And two, is the statute, the 1961 statute, being followed? And we're the Judiciary Committee. That's the standard in the courts is consumer welfare, and there's a statute. Is the statute being followed? So let's go with the first one. Let's deal with the first question if we can. Do cartels consolidate power? I don't know who wants to do the economics analysis here. Mr. Legat, we'll go with you, the broadcaster.
1: The blanket question of
10: Do cartels consolidate power?
1: They do.
10: Yeah, do they undermine competition?
1: They do.
10: Do they decrease output?
1: They do.
10: And when all that happens, what happens to price?
1: Prices go up.
10: So that's the concern we have for consumers. That just... fundamental economics.
1: I'm glad I was an economics major, by the way.
10: You were an economics major, too? See, I got lucky there. So, and the way we give people choices that they want and that is that the best price is the marketplace. And so that's what we're trying to deal with. Now, how about the statute? Is the 1961, I think Mr. Travis talked about this, sir. Is the 1961 statute being followed?
8: In my opinion, no.
10: The title tells you.
8: Yes.
10: The Sports Broadcasting Act. Not the sports streaming, not the sports satellite, the Sports Broadcasting Act. So there's a concern there, and I think when you read the statute, it talks about telecast, which obviously at the time, because that's all they basically had was broadcast, telecast, it's there. And maybe more importantly, did a jury find the NFL in violation of these two things, the statute and the consumer welfare standard, according to the Sherman Antitrust Act?
8: They did.
10: And what was the verdict? Do you remember?
8: It was a lot of money.
10: It was a lot of money. It's trebled, so I think it was like $14 billion. Now, the judge said, time out. He didn't not necessarily agree with what the expert witnesses said, so we're going to reevaluate this. But that's the situation we're in. We got the college sports issue, where some people are saying we need to do something with the sports broadcasting. Maybe we do. We got the NFL, where consumers are talking to us, and we're just trying to wrestle with what's the best thing to do. So I got 1 minute and 13 seconds. What's the best thing to do, Mr. Howlers?
7: Well,
11: I think they just, for the fans.
10: Or the price for bar owners, right? Yeah. Whatever that is.
11: Yeah. Look, I'm not here complaining about what they charge us for the programming, and you guys know, we haven't talked about that, but for a small bar, they charge for the Sunday ticket $6,000 a year. For a larger bar, $14,000 a year just for that Sunday ticket for an occupancy 195 bar.
10: Travis is probably the only fan that would ever pay that.
11: It's even more for the bigger bars.
10: Yeah.
11: But we're not here, we're saying charge us. Just don't take away our choices. Just let us get it everywhere fairly.
10: Okay.
11: And that's what the fans want too. They just want access to the program in a fair way, and don't over, you know, for the fans, of course, they're like, don't overcharge.
10: Commissioner, I want to include everyone. I'm being bipartisan today. I want the Democrat witness. Go ahead.
6: Thank you. I think it's very important that we look at where there is market power and where there's no competition that is harming consumers. We've seen this in the consolidation of major media companies, where we have seen local communities get harmed because they lose content, they lose the local journalism, they lose diversity of viewpoints, and this really matters to the local communities that these broadcasters are serving.
10: And the last word for Mr. Leggett, Mr. Travis.
9: Questioning by Jim Jordan, who chairs the full Judiciary Committee.
8: Look, the NFL is saying 87% of their games are available to nationwide consumers. That's not true in any of your markets. They do not. No market in America gets 87% of the games for free. And my point would be, if the NFL is saying we're doing it 87% of the time, that still means you're violating the law 13% of the time, almost by your very admission. And that's why I think you guys have an obligation, a responsibility, and a duty to figure out how to apply this law going forward in modern era.
10: Well said.
1: The plain text of the law, as you alluded to, Mr. Chairman, is clear that it applies to broadcast only, those pooled negotiations. Frankly, the legislative history is even more clear that the committee considered a broader application of the law to paid services and narrowed it to broadcast. So very clearly here, if the league is using the antitrust exemption to negotiate with Amazon, Netflix, Google, that's not what the law contemplated. As you're thinking about college sports, our simple ask would be that this migration of sports away from broadcast behind paywalls is a net harm to consumers, and need to be very, very cautious as to how we don't further that trend as it relates to college sports.
10: Mr. Chairman, thanks for your good work. I yield back.
2: Chairman yields back. That concludes today's hearing. We thank our witnesses for appearing before the subcommittee today. Without objection, all members will have 5 legislative days to submit additional written questions for the witnesses and additional materials for the record. Without objection, the hearing is adjourned.
9: This hearing by a House Judiciary Subcommittee examining sports broadcasting. Witnesses before the subcommittee included Clay Travis, who's a sports radio host and founder of Outkick Media. Also, Jim Hallers. He owns several sports bars, including the Tailgaters Pub near Houston, Texas. Anna Gomez is a sitting Democratic member of the Federal Communications Commission. And several comments by Curtis Leggett, who is the president of the National Association of Broadcasters.
12: It is open forum, and looking forward to hearing your thoughts on anything happening public policy-wise or in politics. A quick update for you from CBS News on Iran. It says this U.S.-Iran peace deal could be finalized within 24 hours. That's according to Pakistan, who is mediating talks between the two sides. Let's go to calls now to Dan, Byrdstown, Tennessee. Democrat, you're on the air.
13: Good morning, Mimi.
12: Morning.
13: I was wondering, did you get your tickets to tomorrow's UFC fight yet?
12: I am not going, Dan.
13: I have some words of wisdom for my fellow boomers and Generation X and even millennials, Gen Zs and Generation Alpha and even Generation Beta nowadays. These will eventually pertain to you. But these are words I want to read. When people get old, they don't change their minds. They just die. So if you want to have progress in society, you've got to make sure that people need to die because they don't change their mind. Mimi, those aren't my words. Those are words of Elon Musk. Now, here's some other words of wisdom from our billionaire board of directors that are now running the government, not our government, but they are. And I guess over the weekend, Mr. Bezos is, proclaiming we're going to have a labor shortage from AI. I've got Alex Karp the other day saying he's preaching nationalism. I don't know what kind of nationalism he's preaching, but see, I want to know what kind of nationalism, huh? Let's see, we've got,
12: So Dan, can I update people on UFC, since, you started with that? So this is, CNN, and it says the judge rejects bid to stop USC fight at the White House. It says, that a federal judge rejected a request from two Virginia residents to block President Trump from hosting a UFC fight at the White House this weekend. And that was a decision, came in a case brought last weekend by two people in Virginia who argued the privately run event cannot be lawfully held at the White House's South Lawn or the Lincoln Memorial, where other aspects of it are expected to take place Friday before the main event on Sunday. Again, main event happening tomorrow. And this is Galen in Aurora, Colorado, independent.
14: Hi, Mimi. This is my first time even approaching this subject, but I just looked at your broadcast with the Pfizer gentleman, and I had one question regarding the security of these warrants. I hope in the light of what's happened over the last 5 to 6 years related to the Pfizer court, that we do find some means of accountability. And since we understand now that there has been a change in the Pfizer court, who overlooks the false information that the judges are having to account for, things in which turn out later to be false investigations that they signed off on? That's my concern about how we account for the judges that agree with all the investigators. And I'd like to just get an answer one day from our government officials when they discover that there's wrong information that judges have allowed the investigators to present to them. And then, of course, in turn out that this information is false. Where is the accountability with these federal judges?
12: That's my— All right. And this is Eugene, Salt Lake City, Utah, Democrat. Good morning.
15: Yeah, hi. You know, I tried to get tickets to the White House lawn thing, and I'm a veteran, and I couldn't seem to secure any tickets. So I think it's just another grift that he's doing, and, you know, to try to get more cash. What's your thoughts?
12: Let's talk to Bruce in Chicago. Republican, you're next.
16: Yes, ma'am. Hold on. Let me mute this baby. I just was wondering, the guy that was worried about billionaires running the country, I wonder if he would rather have would-be millionaire communists like Bernie Sanders, who never turned a tap in his life running the country, or somebody who made money in the real world. Just a thought, I think we're better off having people that aren't steeped in congressional graft running the country. Thank you.
12: And Cheryl in North Carolina, independent. Hi, Cheryl.
17: Hi, Mimi. How are you today?
12: Good, thanks.
17: I just wanted to say something about the statements that have been made about Social Security. We see our lovely speaker, Mike Johnson, say that 74% of spending is going toward what they call entitlements. Okay, Roosevelt set up those programs as a trust. The trust buys United States savings bonds. Those bonds then help to finance the government. If the Congress was not spending like a drunken sailor, then 74% would not be going to back to the trusts for Social Security and Medicare and Medicaid. That is why they want to privatize these programs, because they want this money with no strings attached to go to Wall Street, and then they can – it's just, if people would simply research the programs. The bonds are a way of funding the government just like they funded the government in World War II. And people don't explain this, and obviously a lot of people out here do not research these programs, and they just let these politicians say anything they want to say. And I'm tired of it.
12: All right, Cheryl, let's talk to Ellen next in Ohio, Democrat. Hi, Ellen.
18: This is, I'm hearing so much about this fund that they're sending to the, and Trump and Blaze think they can still get it through. But I don't hear anybody tell about when that riot was going on, that the president had asked the best president, the vice president to go, and he said he could keep them from certifying the election. And when the vice president wouldn't do it. Isn't that awful? I can't remember his name.
12: Mike Pence, Ellen.
18: Mike Pence, yeah.
12: Yep.
18: When Pence wouldn't do it, then the rioters were coming after that man. Pence and all the others were trying to get to someplace safe, and they were chasing them with a noose. They were going to hang Mike Pence. And when he wouldn't do it, then Trump, when he was after Trump, would just stood there with shruggy shoulders and said, you know, well, he wouldn't follow my orders. He wouldn't do his job. So when they were cutting him down to try to hang him, Trump wasn't concerned at all. He was going to let him hang him because he would not do what he told him to do. I've lived with this for so long, and I can't understand why it's never brought up. The way he was wanting Pence to be killed. And that's all I got to say. It just drives me crazy every time I see them think about giving them all that money.
12: All right, Ellen. And on that fund, it says, Politico says, judge extends block on Trump's anti-weaponization fund. It says that the judge said she'll likely dismiss a lawsuit over the project if top officials formally kill it. That was a hearing from Friday in Alexandria, Virginia. Stan in Cumming, Georgia, Republican, you're on the air.
19: Yes, I would dearly love for someone to explain to me what Section 702 of FISA exactly is. Thank you.
12: So we can do that. We can put that on the screen for you. We did that in the last section, caller, but we can go over it real quick. Allows intelligence agencies to conduct warrantless surveillance of non-citizens based outside the U.S. Some U.S. communications can appear in collections if Americans are talking with non-U.S. citizens overseas. Data collected is stored for years in a searchable database that intelligence agencies can tap as part of other investigations. That is FISA Section 702 that has lapsed as of midnight last night. Dan, Loganville, Georgia, Independent, you're on Open Forum.
20: Yeah, I'd like to say that I think that the news media is something, there's something wrong with y'all. There is so much going on here, but you want to divert everything on the other side of the world except what happens here in the United States. Around me, I'm in Athens, Georgia. There is a college. And everybody walks around in a stupor looking at a phone. I don't know what it means to you, but it's almost like they have lost their mind. And all you do is divert everything about everything in this world into some other part of the countries, other countries.
12: You would rather us talk about people and their phones, like smartphones?
20: Why are they looking at a phone instead of talking to each other?
12: Larry in Southport, North Carolina, Democrat. Good morning.
21: Good morning, Dr. Morty. I'm calling general ideas about I just want to know where the Democrat motives were when Democrats were Biden, Obama.
12: Larry? Looks like we lost Larry. Lois Moorhill, Minnesota, Democrat. You're on the air.
0: Hi. Actually, it's Moorhead, Minnesota.
12: Moorhead.
0: Yes, I read that there's a law about selling things on federal lands, and I'm wondering how Trump is getting away with all the merchandise he's selling, T-shirts of himself and coins at the UFC thing, and also the $1.5 million ticket packages that he's selling for the UFC fight.
12: You know, I don't know anything about that, but we'll look it up. You're concerned about the ticket price and the merchandise.
0: I'm concerned about Trump just making money off of whatever he can. And I'm just wondering if that's legal.
12: Okay. I'm not sure about that, to be honest, Lois. Let's talk to Tyrone Montgomery, Alabama, Republican. Good morning.
5: No, ma'am. I'm in the pit.
12: You're independent? Hello. Did you call on the right line?
5: Yes, I'm independent. Yes, I did. I think I did. I could be mistaken. But yes, my question is, when is Congress going to start doing its job, the power of the purse? The other thing is, why do we keep voting against our own risk? We vote Republican each and every time, and the first thing they do is give the money to the billionaires. The average Joe never received any type of anything, Medicare, Social Security, they want to take away from us. Why is that? Someone please answer that question for me.
12: And Jerome, Illinois, Democrat, good morning. Sorry, Jeremiah. I can't get this.
22: Hello.
12: Hi, Jeremiah. You're on the air.
22: Okay. Real quick. Ebola is here in the United States because it's going to make COVID look like the flu. It is going to spread after the midterms because it's going to be released. That's one. Two, we have reinstituted slave states. The gerrymandering is no more than slave states that's going to happen. And people are accepting the slave state mentality.
12: And Arthur, in New Hampshire, a Republican, you're on the air.
23: Thank you very much. I had two questions. I want to echo a previous caller that was asking why Congress isn't doing their job. Whenever I go into a bookstore every week, there's a congressman or a senator coming out with a book. So if they have time to write books, they should have time to do their jobs for the American people. That's the first question I had. The second comment that I had is in regards to a lot of the commercials I'm seeing for supplements and everything that pretend to help with the brain or this, and yet there's a disclaimer down the bottom that says, this has not been approved by the FDA and has not been you should not be used to treat, cure, or do anything with any kind of disease. Yet we allow these things to happen. Those are my two comments that I had. Thank you very much.
12: All right. And I do have some information for you for the previous caller about the UFC fight and the money that is being made there. This is MS Now. So this is an article that says how Trump and his allies could profit from the UFC fight at the White House. It says the president bought stock in UFC's parent company before announcing the fight, designed branded medallions for sale, and is holding a $1 million per plate fundraiser the night before. So that is at MS Now if you'd like to take a look at that and get more information. Joseph, Media, Pennsylvania, Independent Line, good morning.
24: How you heading them?
12: Hello?
24: Are you there?
12: Yes, go right ahead.
24: Okay, I was just wondering about the stuff that's in the sky. What are they finding up there? Now, they just had to find four of them. How come that ain't the main thing on the news?
12: What stuff have they found up in the air, Joseph?
24: You got to be kidding me, right? Now, you have to be watching the news.
12: Okay. Eric in Minnesota, line for Democrat. Good morning.
3: Yes, I think it's very interesting that they're trying to panic the populace about the loss of FISA. And administration circles are happy to dispense the word that that is a panic situation. And that has to be viewed in context of what the administration has done. They fired the entire counterintelligence staff. They tried to put a flunky real estate developer in charge of our intelligence department.
12: Wait, Eric, you sent me a text, didn't you, about that?
3: Yes, I did.
12: Yeah, and
3: yes,
12: I read that. I did read that on the air. Did you miss that?
3: Well, it needs to be rethought over and over is that if that intelligence comes in through FISA, who's reading it? Are they quality people?
12: All right. And regarding space, let's take a look at this portion from Tuesday. This is a portion of remarks delivered by American Randy Bresnik. He has been announced as Artemis 3's mission commander.
4: We'd also like to thank NASA leadership and our ESA leadership for the opportunity to represent all of humanity from this spaceship Earth that we will carry forward into the Artemis as we execute this Artemis mission, extending human spaceflight into the future and exploring the cosmos. Now, spaceflight is hard, and that's why the most important Artemis mission will always be the next Artemis mission, where we are doing flight tests on every single flight, incrementally determining the flight envelope, expanding it, proving out capabilities, and making the operational procedures that we have more and more precise, because every single mission we will do after this will be more challenging and more complex. We are certainly humbled as a crew to be able to be your crew that executes this Artemis 3 mission in space, being that unifying link between the phenomenal Artemis 2 mission we just had 2 months ago and the Artemis 4 mission that will follow ours, where we will again be the first to land humans on another celestial body, that celestial body being our neighbor in the sky at night, the moon.
12: That's the Artemis 3 mission commander.
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7: Dr. Lerone Bennett Jr. was born in Clarksdale, Mississippi on October 17, 1928. He spent over 50 years with Johnson Publishing. Ultimately, became executive editor of its Ebony magazine. Bennett died at age 89 on February the 14th, 2018 in Chicago, his home base of many years. Dr. Bennett's mother worked as a maid, his father a chauffeur. Their son graduated from Morehouse College in Atlanta. His Book Notes television appearance was on July 21st, 2000. Bennett provided a different view of what is normally written about Mr. Lincoln. Lerone Bennett claimed that Lincoln was a racist at heart and had little interest in abolition.
11: Lerone Bennett Jr., where did you get the title of your book, Forced into Glory?
25: I thought that book captured the essence of what I was trying to say, in the sense that Lincoln, from my standpoint, was driven, was forced into a glory that he resisted, I think, every step of the way. Adam Grawski, one of his great critics during the Civil War here in Washington, wrote a paragraph which said that he was literally whipped into glory. I thought maybe force would be a better term for the cover, and so I settled on Forced into Glory, and as again captures my idea. And one of the basic ideas of the book is that there were all these extraordinary men and women, many of them white, in Washington in 1862 and 63. The American people generally do not know anything about any of them. Ashley, Lyman Trumbull, Zachariah Chandler, Salmon Chase, all these people I say, and I try to detail it for 650 pages or so, really pushed Lincoln to glory. And the pen I put into it, Lincoln himself said, I was driven to it, literally driven to it.
11: Your title on the book is Abraham Lincoln's White Dream. What's that mean?
25: It means that, contrary to what most people think, Abraham Lincoln's deepest desire was to deport all black people and create an all-white nation. It sounds like a wild idea now, and it is a wild idea, but from about 1852 until his death, he worked feverishly to try to create deportation plans, colonization plans, to send black people either to Africa or to South Africa, South America, or to the islands of the sea. Most people, and you know the story, one of his greatest utterances, people quote it all the time, Copeland's great thing, we cannot escape history, the last best hope of the world. He said these words in a State of the Union message on December the 1st, 1862, in which he asked Congress to pass three constitutional amendments. One, to buy the slaves. Second, to declare free all people who had actually escaped. But the third one, his proposed 15th Amendment, asked Congress to allocate money to deport black people to another place. Now, his most, I think it's probably, other than the second inaugural, the We Cannot Escape History ending there is just portrait everybody knows. Nobody talks about the fact that what he was asking Congress to do was to deport black people. It was one of his deepest ideas. And I make the point also, and almost everything I say in here I take from Lincoln or from documents of the time. It was not just something he wanted to push black people out. He had an idea of this great, giant vacuum sound, black people leaving and white people from all over the world coming here and creating this all-white nation. As a matter of fact, I say, as you know, in his I Have a Dream speech at Alton, Illinois in 1858, he called for a haven, a white haven for free white people everywhere, the world over. Now, these are Lincoln's words. And the interesting thing about that is that he underlined these four words, free white people everywhere. He underlined them. This was his I Have a Dream speech. He was passionately committed to deporting black people and creating a white nation. Let me say in extenuation, he believed that that was the only way to solve the race problem. I found that offensive and strange. But he believed that that was the only way to solve the race problem. He said over and over again, he did not believe that black people and white people could live together in equality in the United States of America.
11: Did you ever think differently about Abraham Lincoln?
25: No, really. And I try to explain in the beginning of the book, first sentence in the book says, I was a child in whitest Mississippi reading for my life when I discovered for the first time that everything I'd been taught about Abraham Lincoln was a lie. Now, I imagine I was 10 or 11, somewhere there. Before then, apparently, I'd believed that this was the great emancipator. What happened, actually, when I was 10 or 11, and I ought to explain, I was one of these strange children. I read everything I could put my hand on, any book, any piece of paper, anything I could find, I read. And so, for some strange reason, in Mississippi, in the 30s, I happened to see Abraham Lincoln's address at Charleston, Illinois, on September 18th, 1858.
1: The Lincoln-Douglas debate.
25: In the Lincoln-Douglas debate. And I read it, and I was just absolutely shocked. And from that point on, I started to researching Lincoln and trying to find out everything I could about him. I wasn't trying to get a degree. I wasn't trying to pass a course. As I say in the book, I was trying to save my life because I find it difficult to understand how people could say this man was the greatest apostle of brotherhood in the United States of America.
11: You say on page 114, not only is Lincoln a church, he is also an industry.
25: Precisely, precisely. And the key, one of the keys to the American personality, but an industry, yes. All over the country now, people are engaged in packaging information on Lincoln, putting together exhibits on Lincoln, doing this and doing that about Lincoln. It's a whole industry that employs hundreds of people, probably thousands of people. And it's important from that way. He's also a religion. And as I indicate in that same chapter, Barbara Petrick, I think her name is, said in the New York Times before this book was published that Lincoln is such a god that the ordinary rules of evidence don't apply to him. And also, the third point I think is important. He is one of the keys to America. Americans see themselves in Lincoln. American politicians tend to measure themselves by Lincoln. He is a secular saint. And I know that, and I know, and I said that what I'm proposing here, that we look at Lincoln, is painful. Painful to whites and to blacks. But I think it's necessary for the health of this country and for what we've got to do about completing a task we started in the Civil War but never finished.
6: Lerone Bennett, Jr., author of Forced into Glory.
11: Have you ever been invited to speak to the Abraham Lincoln Association or the Lincoln Forum?
25: Neither. No, I have not. I've talked to a number of groups across the country, but I've not been invited by those two groups. I have been honored by some Lincoln associations before this came out, but no, I've not been invited to speak to them. And one of the suggestions I make in this book, I feel strongly about it, that there ought to be a dialogue between academic people, the Lincoln establishment, as I say, and other people who have a different vision of Lincoln. To back up and to get into some, this book has been attacked pretty harshly in some quarters, praised enthusiastically in others, but I am not, up to this date in late summer, early fall, I've not seen a single review which disagrees with any one of my four major points. The fifth point they disagree with. I've not seen a review anywhere which disagrees with my four or five major points. And if I possible, I can make them. My first point is that the Emancipation Proclamation did not free black people. And it's doubtful if it ever freed anybody anywhere. And that Abraham Lincoln was not the great emancipator or the small emancipator or the medium-sized emancipator. That's the first point.
11: Can I stop and ask, you say that, in fact, the Emancipation Proclamation may have created another 500,000 slaves, as I remember.
25: Right.
11: How did that
25: Thank you. Not only did it not free anybody, it enslaved or re-enslaved more slaves than it ever freed, because Lincoln said in the document, which most people will never read, he said that he was specifically excluding certain slaves and Southern Illinois, Southern Louisiana, and Eastern Virginia, and elsewhere. But these were the two main categories. Now, why did he exclude these slaves in Louisiana? because they were the only slaves he could have freed on January the 1st, 1863. The Union controlled southern Louisiana and New Orleans. The Union controlled eastern Virginia. Now, on January the 1st, he could have freed these slaves. All he had to do was just not specifically exclude them. Instead of freeing them, Abraham Lincoln, unfortunately, on January the 1st, said, I'm not talking about you. This document, you and the same as you were, as though this document never existed. So we have about 100,000 slaves in southern Louisiana. Sorry about that. And 80,000 or so.

0: Spirit habitually, who loved darky jokes and blackface shows, who said in Illinois and elsewhere that he was opposed to black people voting, sitting on juries, intermarrying with white people, and holding office. Two, Lincoln was a racist. Three, Abraham Lincoln wanted to deport black people and create an all-white nation. That's three. Four, Abraham Lincoln was, and this is the controversial point, maybe there were not five, four, that Abraham Lincoln was, contrary to what all the historians say, an equivocating, vacillating leader who prolonged the war, delayed emancipation, and increased the number of casualties. Now, there's no agreement on that. But the other three points, or four points, all my critics agree on what they say, and I'll be very brief about this. They say, Lerone Bennett said that the Emancipation Proclamation didn't free black people. And he's a terrible man for disturbing the peace of the Republic. That's the first sentence. The second sentence, of course the Emancipation Proclamation didn't free black people. The 13th Amendment, everybody knows that, freed black people. They agree with my first point. The second point, they say Lerone Bennett, this is a review, says that Abraham Lincoln was a racist. And he's a terrible man for saying that. Of course he was a racist. Second sentence. All white people in the 19th century were racist. I disagree with that, and I defend white people in the 19th century. I think it's absurd to say that everybody in the 19th century was racist, but that's their defense. My point is, they agree with my second point. They say, of course he was a racist. The third point, again, is Lerone Bennett says that Abraham Lincoln wanted to deport black people and create a white nation. Say, of course he wanted to deport black people, not because he disliked them, but because he loved them so much. And he didn't think they'd ever be treated right in America. My point is, in late summer, early fall, is that all of the critics I've seen agree with my basic point. I don't know a reputable historian with a library card anywhere who maintains that the Emancipation Proclamation freed black people. I don't believe one exists anywhere. And yet, they people are screaming and hollering. Why did you say this? It's the truth.
1: You were born where?
0: In Mississippi. I was born in Clarksdale. My mother was visiting there. I grew up in Jackson, and I grew up in Jackson, Mississippi.
1: What did your dad do?
0: My dad was a chauffeur, and my mother was a cook. She was a chef cook in a restaurant. There were two of us in the family, my sister and I, and we grew up in Mississippi during the 30s and 40s.
1: When did you leave?
0: In 45, I left to go to college. I left to go to Atlanta, to Morehouse College, where I finished in 1949 and started working there in Atlanta for 4 or 5 years on Atlanta Daily World. And then I went to to Chicago, to Ebony Magazine.
1: Where you still are?
0: A writer. Still a writer, yeah.
1: At Ebony?
0: I'm still at Ebony, yes. I worked as associate editor and senior editor, and now I'm executive editor.
1: When you were at Morehouse College, what were they telling you about Abraham Lincoln? And that's an all-black college.
0: It's an all-black college. Two things. It's very interesting. Very interesting. The most enlightened professors said, of course he didn't free the slaves. Of course he was a racist. Some orthodox professors said, well, there were extenuating circumstances.
1: These black professors?
0: Some black professors say there were extenuating circumstances. The major point is, the point I make in this book, is people in black institutions didn't talk about Abraham Lincoln that much. And as I say in the book, one interesting point, and somebody needs to do a long essay on it. If somebody does not, I'll do it if I'm still here. White authors

0: have written about 16,000 books and monographs on Abraham Lincoln. Black authors have written in the last 135 years, maybe two or three, maybe four. This is probably, possibly, the first full-scale reassessment and study of Abraham Lincoln. But in the last 135 years, black authors have paid very little attention to Abraham Lincoln. Three or four books, maybe five, compared to 16,000 books and monographs. Basler, and I quote him in my book, Basler had an essay in 1935.
1: Roy Basler.
0: Roy Basler. He was astonished by that. He said, you know, why black intellectuals don't deal with Lincoln more? And they said, perhaps they've not found a sign to emancipate them by, to move, to follow. At any rate, the interesting thing is that in predominantly black institutions, in black circles, apart from few pieces of poetry here and there, Abraham Lincoln has never been the thing in black America that he has always been in white America, which suggests to me, and this is speculation, but I say it in the book, I surmise that black people know Lincoln, have always known him, at a depth beneath words. At any rate, they have not felt it necessary, they have not felt the need or the interest to address him the way white historians have addressed him.
1: If you'd have had the opportunity, what would you have said to Martin Luther King when he was standing on the steps of the Lincoln Memorial giving his I Have a Dream speech in 1963?
0: I would have said that you're absolutely right when you said that he issued a check and it came back insufficient funds because the Emancipation Proclamation was precisely that. I would have said you're absolutely right to say that the real task now is to get together and write the emancipation that Lincoln didn't write. Because as I say in this book, Martin Luther King Jr. had a healthy dose of skepticism about what Abraham Lincoln meant and what Abraham Lincoln said. And in his book, Where Do We Go From Here? I think he details most of the things I say in here, but says at the end that with extenuating circumstances, he believes he can detect some growth in Lincoln. I have problems with the growth, but we are together on the analysis. He was a racist, and King knew it, King said it, and fundamentally I agree with most of his analysis. Now, if you just let me put one pin in this. This is painful. I've said it, and I keep saying it over and over. Not only to white people. Not only to white people.
2: Lerone Bennett, Jr., author of Forced into Glory.
0: For the last 135 years, every medium of communication outside the media we control has said Lincoln was the great savior, the great liberator. He freed you on January the 1st out of the goodness of his heart. And so large numbers of black people have just worshipped Lincoln. I mean, he's because they believe that he did what people say he did. And it's painful to say to them and to my community and other communities, he didn't do it, he didn't want to do it, he was a completely different man. The point I'm coming to, finally, if you let me go through this scenario, on January the 1st, a Thursday, 1863, here in Washington, slightly after 12 o'clock, they had the New Year's reception in the morning. And slightly after 12 o'clock, Secretary Seward and his son took the document, the Emancipation Proclamation, to Lincoln in the cabinet room, I think it was. And I don't know, let me tell you, sir. Lincoln took a steel-tip pen, And he took the pen and he moved to the line where he's supposed to sign. And all of a sudden, when he got to this line, Lincoln tells this story. When he got to this line, his hands started shaking so violently that he couldn't sign it. And he dropped the pen. And he thought, what's going on here? So he took the pen again, still took a pen, and he moved it to the place. And he started to sign it, and his hand started shaking so violently that he couldn't say. He dropped it again. And Lincoln was very superstitious. And he stopped in awe. And then he said, Abraham Lincoln is talking. Then he said, a very simple explanation came to me. I had been signing order. I mean, I've been shaking hands all that morning at the New Year's reception. And my arm was virtually paralyzed. Hence, he said, a very simple explanation for this phenomenon. I think the explanation is too simple, but that's what he said. At any rate, he finally was able to sign the document. Now, my point. The poetry, the songs, the scholars, the major newspapers, the major museum people tell us that at that moment, choirs started to sing over the Alleghenies and over Stone Mountain in Georgia. And black people started saying, free at last, free at last. Thank God Almighty, I'm free at last. That's pretty, it hurts me to say it's not true. Hurts me now to say it's not true, but any slave in Georgia who said free at last, surrounded by Confederate troops on January the 1st, 1863, was immediately sent to heaven. Any slave in Alabama who said that. So I'm trying to say that this poetry, I wish it were true. It is not true. Virtually almost everything we've been told about Abraham Lincoln in the last 135 years is wrong or needs correcting or needs somebody to have a long dialogue on.
1: When you hear that they're trying to raise about $125 million to buy or to build a library to Abraham Lincoln in Springfield, Illinois, what's your reaction?
0: I think we need an equal amount of money. More money, in fact. Let me back up. I think we need to research Lincoln's life. I think we need to know everything we can about him. My book complains that people don't know anything about Lincoln, even 135 years later. I think we need to know that. I think also we need an equal amount of money. We need more money dedicated to the task of studying the real emancipators, of studying Charles Sumner and Thaddeus Stevens and Wendell Phillips.
1: All white men.
0: All white men. All white men. They tell me everybody was a racist then. These men were 100 years ahead of Abraham Lincoln in terms of their understanding of democracy and racial equality in this country. Now, one of my complaints in that book is that I'm coming back to black Americans. White Americans, no, few, if any, white Americans know who Lyman Trumbull was.
1: Who was he?
0: Lyman Trumbull was a senator from Illinois in Lincoln's time. He had the traditional problems of many of the white men of the area of the time, but he was far more advanced in his understanding of what liberty required of him. He opposed the Fugitive Slave Act in Illinois at a time when Abraham Lincoln was back in the hunting of men, women, and children. He defeated Abraham Lincoln for the Senate. And the reason he defeated Lincoln for the Senate is because Lincoln was too conservative on the issue of slavery in Illinois and in America. But the bottom line, Lyman Trumbull came to Washington. He was the author of the first Confiscation Act, which began the Emancipation Proclamation in August 1861. He was the author of the Second Confiscation Act, which was the most sweeping act of emancipation passed by Congress or enacted during Lincoln's time, more sweeping than the Emancipation Proclamation. And he was one of the principal authors of the 13th Amendment. 100 years ahead of Lincoln. Nobody in Illinois knows Lyman Trumbull, and I'm exaggerating. One or two people know him, but we've had no major exhibits in Illinois on Lyman Trumbull, we had 100 exhibits on Lincoln who didn't believe in equality, who did little or nothing to advance the abolitionist process. Why isn't the culture structure teaching people Lyman Trumbull's name, or Wendell Phillips, or Charles Sumner?
1: As you know, almost every poll that's ever taken has Abraham Lincoln as number one. Mm-hmm. As you know, because you write about it in your book, and you don't put this qualifier on it, but a lot of liberal American college professors think Lincoln was the greatest.
0: Mm-hmm.
1: Why? White college professors.
0: White college professors. And almost all of the major history professors in this country. And I find that extraordinary.
1: Why?
0: Because until the capture of Atlanta and the nomination of General McClellan on the Democratic ticket late in 1864, until late 1864, almost all members of Lincoln's party thought he was a disaster as a president. And most of them were looking for some alternative candidate. Almost all members of the Washington power structure at that time said he lacked will, he lacked resolution, he lacked vision, and that he was prolonging the war by his inadequacies. Lyman Trumbull said he lacked the resolution needed in this great task. His Attorney General, Bates, said he lacked will. Others said at the time that he was simply a terrible leader. And yet, 135 years later, almost all the scholars say he was the greatest leader we've ever had in our country, perhaps in the world.
1: Why?
0: Because they have not read the record, I say. Because there has been, for 135 years, one of the biggest attempts in all history to hide a man and a history and to make the man entirely different from what he was. And
1: why?
0: Because Lincoln is a mask for certain deep-seated problems we blacks and whites have resisted and refused to deal with, particularly the problem of slavery, the problem of emancipation, and the problem of black freedom in this country. Lincoln, far from being a leader, let me stop and deal with it. Lincoln, far from being a leader, was, everybody knows him, everybody. He was a man on the fence who denounced the extremists on both sides, who talked out of both sides of his mouth. And this is an ideal that appeals to many people. I say in the book that although people won't tell us who Lincoln was, history knows Lincoln. They know that he was a waffling, equivocating person. I quoted a person in one of the major papers just before the book was published, who said that George Bush and other presidential candidates reminded them of Lincoln. Why did they remind this columnist of Lincoln? Because he waffled. Because he talked out of both sides of his mouth in different audiences. History knows Abraham Lincoln. And it's my suggestion that many scholars are defending that image of leadership.
1: What's the isolated, quote, school?
0: The isolated, quote, school is the tendency of major Lincoln biographers to, quote, take isolated quotes out of context and use them without giving us the context or the setting of the man. For example, they tell us, and I won't name the historian whom I admire and respect on other grounds, said that the 1862 State of the Union message, we talked about the last best hope of the earth, was one of the greatest statements in the history of the world. He does not tell us that Lincoln was asking Congress to deport black people. So we get in the Peoria speech, Lincoln says, you know, I love the Declaration of Independence. One of the great documents of all time. One paragraph. Two paragraphs later, he said, now, I don't want you to misunderstand me. He's talking to 10 or 12,000 white people in the law. Don't want you to understand me. I'm not talking about equality. I'm not talking about making black people equal. I'm not talking about freeing black people in the South. But it's a great document in the abstract. You get this, and I took a whole chapter because I knew I would have to do that. I took a whole chapter and detailed the defenses that scholars build into that work.
1: You talk about Benjamin Thomas.
0: Mm-hmm.
1: And I know I've done so many shows here on Abraham Lincoln that more often than not, a author will say it's the single best volume, best one-volume biography of Abraham Lincoln.
0: Right.
1: Number one, why did they say that? Who was he? And why did you spend a lot of time writing about him?
0: Thomas's one-volume work is readable. Came at a time when people were groping for some new way to deal with Lincoln. If memory serves, I think it came out sometime around 52 or something. It was sometime around that. And it was just immediately elevated to the best one-volume treatment of Lincoln available. I used it as an example, and I went down a list of all the things that Thomas did not tell us.
1: Let me read them so it'll be easier for you. You say Lincoln doesn't tell us that Lincoln, Thomas doesn't tell us that Lincoln used the N-word. He doesn't tell us that Lincoln loved N-jokes. He doesn't tell us that Lincoln voted for Jim Crow legislation in the Illinois legislature. He doesn't tell us that Lincoln said there was a natural disgust in the minds of nearly all white people about black and white sex. He doesn't tell us that Lincoln supported the Illinois black laws. He doesn't tell us that President Lincoln personally ordered Union officers to return runaway slaves to slave masters. He doesn't tell us that President Clinton tried for, quote, nearly a year and a half, in his own words, to save slavery in the United States.
0: All these things I say, and this is typical of major biographers on Lincoln in the last 135 years, that the famous Charleston quote is the stumbling block. As I say in the book, the best biographers will summarize the Charleston quote. And
1: what is that? And where? What was the reason for it?
0: In the Charleston quote on Saturday, September 18th, 1858, Lincoln said to about 10 or 15,000 white people in the Lincoln-Douglas debate that, I will say then that I'm not now nor have I ever been in favor of bringing about in any way the social and political equality of the white and black race, that I'm not nor ever have been in favor of making voters of Negroes or jurors of Negroes, nor of qualifying them to hold office, nor to intermarry with white people. And he goes on and on. A full quote, and he ends by saying that he's in favor of white supremacy. Now, this is a terrible quote, and it's a sort of litmus test for Lincoln biographers. The best ones will summarize the quote and will make an excuse for him. One of the major excuse, as you know, from Thomas and others, is to say that Douglas was pushing him, and he had to say that to get elected. Other people say, well, he had to say that in order to get elected in 1858. But most biographers do not give the full quote. They certainly don't give it in context. And they certainly do not, as Thomas does not, tell us that Lincoln voted for Jim Crow laws in the Illinois legislature, voted for a white school system in Illinois as a legislator, said on the platform that he supported the black laws, and lived in Illinois and never said a word about an Illinois law that made it a crime for black people to live in Illinois. We don't get any of this in the traditional biographies. And my problem is, beyond Lincoln, I raise a question, and It's a question of dialogue. I raise the question of scholarship. I say you can't divorce

0: from radio people and television people.
1: When did you first think about doing a book?
0: About the disagreement in my family about that. I say 7 years. My wife says I've been doing it for 10 or 12 years. We'll split on 10 years maybe. What I started to do, as I mentioned, I did the essay in February 1968. And it was not being circulated anywhere. A young historian called me from University of Illinois in Urbana and said, I can't find this in anywhere. It's not in the index. So based on the fact that it was not being circulated, I said, 10 or 12 years ago, 7 years ago, I think I'll create a book of essays and put the Lincoln essays in it. I have another of other essays that I want to put in it. Well, as I worked on it, I said, as an author says, maybe, it needs a little update. A year or two later, 300 or 400 pages, I said, it has to be a book. And so it evolved into that. And let's say 10 years, maybe 7 or 12 years, but I've been working on it that time. And I say, and I hope you'll let me say immodestly, I worked on this book nights and weekends for 10 years or so after my day job. I couldn't do this at my day job. I worked 14 hours or so at my day job, and then I would go home and I'd work at night, and then I'd work all weekend. People thought I was crazy, but I just did it year after year. And I did not receive, I had no graduate assistance. Books like these are generally done with an army of graduate assistants. I had no graduate assistants. And I didn't get a grant from a foundation. I did it 10 years on my own. And people, feel sorry for you. And people, of course, say, you're crazy. But it's one of the most exciting 10 years I've spent, because what I had to do is to, I had to learn how to see again. I had to create new concepts for trying to understand Lincoln, because the dominant concepts would have led me into error. So all this time I was involved in trying to see again, learning how to see again, and then creating new concepts for containing a phenomenon that I think we need a new perspective on.
1: How many copies did you print?
0: I don't remember. I know we're in the second printing, but I don't remember.
1: Is it like 30,000 versus?
0: No, it wasn't that many. No.
1: What's been the reaction among black people to this?
0: The reaction has been tremendous. It's 650 pages. Footnotes. It's not the kind of book you expect people walk down the streets reading, but I walk down the streets and black people say, thank you for doing the book. Thank you for this. And I've gotten more response on this book in the black community than I've ever gotten. And I have another book, Before the Mayflower, which is one of the widest circulated black history books ever. But the response to this has been electric, and I've been very humbled by it.
1: Now, this is a bit convoluted. Mm-hmm. Let me try to walk through this. If white people, both, you hear both Republicans and Democrats, liberals and conservatives, putting their arms around Abraham Lincoln, if they think he did a good thing, and they are supporting him because they think he freed the slaves, what advantage is it to this discussion if in the end you're successful in pulling the rug out from under that?
0: All right, I'm asked that question in a number of ways, and it's a good question. I appreciate it. My first response, without getting up on a high horse, but my first response always is that I think the truth is its own defense and is absolutely necessary. My second response is to whites and blacks, is this warm, confident symbol who gives out freedom on January 1st, 1863. My second

0: response is that you can't lie your way to freedom. You can't lie your way to freedom. You can't do it. You can't lie your way to a rainbow nation. My third response, and I say it in the book, people who say that are too late. I won't name a presidential candidate, anybody's name, but the people who say that in general know who Abraham Lincoln is. They know he was not John Brown. They know he was not Wendell Phillips. They know he was not a major advocate of liberation. They know in general, this is what most people know about Lincoln, that he did it reluctantly. He did it to save the Union. That's the Lincoln that these people worship. What is that saying? That you don't fight for freedom if it causes problems. They know the Lincoln they're worshiping. They don't want to know John Brown. They don't want to know Wendell Phillips. They don't even want to know Lyman Trumbull. And I'm saying that we ought to teach young white children Wendell Phillips' name, who said, and 94 years before King, 133 years before Mandela, that he wanted to create a rainbow nation composed of the learned and the ignorant, the old and the young, the black and the white, pagan, Christian, Jew, all in one great procession marching toward a rainbow land. He said that 100 years ago. That ought to be taught if we're going to overcome the madness we are going through in this country. We need to know white people in this country, going back to Abigail Adams, who really were in favor of the liberation of black people. We need to know black people like Harriet Tubman and Frederick Douglass, etc.
1: Again, my facts may not be right on the money, but a couple of weeks ago, President Clinton stood in front of the Anderson Cottage out here mm-hmm. at the old soldier's home, $750,000 to repair it. I think he mentioned that it was in this cottage that Abraham Lincoln wrote a lot of the Emancipation Proclamation, mm-hmm. implying that's very positive, very good. I kind of connect that to when I ask you whether is Bill Clinton, as they said several years ago, the first black American president?
0: Give me 2 seconds. I'd hope that we come to this. First point. The dedication of this cottage in the summer, and I read newspapers all across this country. Almost all of them wrong. Almost all of them totally wrong. The big American newspaper, the paper of record, said that it was in the soldier's home where that Abraham Lincoln drafted the Emancipation Proclamation. He did no such thing. Did no such thing. Another major American newspaper, and just let me read this. I brought it to read. I won't name the newspaper. Said it was at the cottage in 1862 that Lincoln wrote the final draft of the Emancipation Proclamation. Issued January 1st, 1863, the proclamation freed slaves in Confederate territory controlled by Union forces. Now, there are about five sentences here, and there's 6 major errors in just these 5. This is a major American newspaper. In the first place, what he did not write the second draft of the Emancipation Proclamation at Cottage. What he wrote there, and he didn't write it, he made notes there for the preliminary proclamation. Now, this is 2000. American media don't know the difference between the preliminary proclamation and the Emancipation Proclamation. The other point was that document was issued on September the 22nd, 1862. The Emancipation Proclamation was drafted in the White House on December the 31st, 1862. But I call your attention to this sentence in a major newspaper, which said the proclamation freed slaves in Confederate territory controlled by Union forces. It did the precise opposite. Lincoln freed slaves in Confederate territory controlled by Confederate troops. He left them in slavery in Confederate territory controlled by Union forces.
2: So,
1: What about the other half of that, Bill Clinton?
0: I think his appointment policy has been extraordinary, and is an indication of what we should expect from a president, and points in the direction that we ought to go in terms of trying to create a rainbow nation. Lincoln was not going in that direction at all. And again, here's an indication of a direction we need to go in order to create the rainbow nation that was dreamed, that has never been lived.
1: But now he's, you know, he was part of that symbol of endorsing the Abraham Lincoln thing and the whole, you know, standing in front of the cottage, and that doesn't bother you. I mean, all these presidents, both sides all say great things about Abraham Lincoln, but you're basically saying it's all a lie.
0: I'm saying fact. All the major newspapers in America, I can name them, said that he wrote the draft of the Declaration, of the Emancipation Proclamation. And he did not do it. And this indicates, one, to me, and I come back to your question, that the misinterpretation and misunderstanding of Lincoln on this issue has reached the level of a national scandal, when all of the newspapers put out this misinformation. My second point, it doesn't bother me, even scholars, it doesn't bother me. 500,000 PhDs swearing that Lincoln wrote the Emancipation Proclamation in that thing will not change the fact that he did not do it. The facts are against the theory, and it's the duty of all Americans to begin now to deal with the facts.
1: Our guest has been Lerone Bennett, Jr. This is what the book looks like, Forced into Glory, Abraham Lincoln's White Dream. Thank you very much.
2: Thank you. Delighted to be here.
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4: 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This week, Robert Donnelly, history professor, Gonzaga University, Washington State, will talk about President Jimmy Carter's impact on the end of the Cold War. This lecture took place in mid-November.
5: All right, so we're going to continue on our discussion. It's been a lot really heavy on the Cold War. So we're going to continue our discussion on Jimmy Carter's, this time on Jimmy Carter's Cold War foreign policy. So, now to jump even further ahead, about 4 years, in 1980, right, the presidential campaign, Ronald Reagan, the Republican candidate, hammered away at Jimmy Carter, the Democratic candidate, arguing that Carter risks our national security. Presidential scholars, too, today, and back then especially, have denigrated Carter's foreign policies as ineffectual, as flailing, as hopelessly muddled. One critic even concluded that Carter's foreign policy formula demonstrated, quote, the image of weakness and indecision. These criticisms are understandable when you put it in the context of maybe the Iran, right? The presidential campaign, Ronald Reagan, the Republican candidate, hammered away at Jimmy Carter, the Democratic candidate, arguing that Carter risks our national security. Presidential scholars, too, today, and back then especially, have denigrated Carter's foreign policies as ineffectual, as flailing, as hopelessly muddled. One critic even concluded that Carter's foreign policy formula demonstrated, quote, the image of weakness and indecision. These criticisms are understandable when you put it in the context of maybe the Iran hostage crisis, which we will talk about next week for sure. I'll unpack that a lot more. But when it comes to the context of Soviet relations and the Cold War, these evaluations are actually incorrect. CIA documents, census data, the reflections of former American policymakers, and the recollections of Soviet dissidents.